0: and districts should be freed from court supervision. Civil rights groups say they're still relevant because there are lingering effects from segregation. There are dozens of open cases in the South. For NPR News, I'm Opera Yuhas in New Orleans.
1: The new chair of the Federal Reserve is vowing to put high inflation in the rearview mirror. Kevin Warsh testified before the Senate Banking Committee today for the first time since taking over at the central bank. And Pierre Scott Horsley has more.
2: The Fed's main weapon for fighting inflation is keeping rates high. So Warsh doesn't sound like he's in a hurry to cut interest rates. But that said, he has generally tried to avoid signaling what his rate plans are. Unlike his Fed colleagues, Warsh did not offer a projection last month of where he thinks interest rates are going. And today, he ducked a question from Democratic Senator Chris Van Hollen about whether he's even spoken to Trump about interest rates. All he would say is he's not taking orders from the White House.
3: They chose an independent guy to do an independent job, and that's exactly what I plan on doing.
1: Okay. NPR Scott Horsley, you're listening to NPR News.
4: With KCLU News, I'm Dave Meyer. Meteorologists say the heat wave hitting the Tri-Counties peaked today, but the extreme heat warning for parts of the Tri-Counties will continue for another day. KCLU's Lance Orozco has the story.
5: The intense heat was mainly focused on inland and mountain areas, with the Cuyama Valley topping out at around 100 degrees and highs in the mid-90s for the Ojai Valley. Along the coast, it was surprisingly mild, with highs in the mid-70s. Still, the extreme heat warning remains in effect for much of the region until 8 tomorrow night. The biggest concern right now is the potential for strong wind in Santa Barbara and Ventura County mountains tonight and overnight. It's prompted a red flag warning for wildfire danger in those areas until 9 tomorrow morning. There'll be minor cooling tomorrow with dramatic cooling Friday and Saturday. Dangerous riptide and surf conditions continue in the central and south coast, so people are being advised to stay out of the ocean for the rest of the day. Lance Orozco, KCLU News.
4: Santa Barbara County is trying to streamline the process of getting permits for construction projects. KCLU's Ben Hayes has the story.
6: People in Santa Barbara County can benefit from using online permitting. The county uses a program called Acela, which is designed to track business and residential projects and where they are in the approval process. Santa Barbara County 4th District Supervisor Bob Nelson says it's designed to speed up things.
7: Instead of having very expensive staff go through your plans, in the near future, you're going to be able to upload it. You're actually going to get feedback from an AI-generated engine in some way and give you that feedback immediately so that you can make those corrections, resubmit them, and hopefully get a faster turnaround on your permits so that people can get to work.
6: Supervisor Nelson said the online tool can identify why projects are being held up and how to get them moving again. He says the hope is to end finger-pointing and speed up approval time for construction. I'm Ben Hayes, KCLU News.
4: Rescuers are still searching for three people missing after a boat sank in San Francisco Bay near Alcatraz Island as part of a memorial service. One person was pulled from the water but later died. 16 others were rescued Tuesday afternoon. A dog on board also died. This is KCLU Public Radio News.
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9: I remember the rain on his skin and his kisses harder than
10: good evening. It's 5:06. You're listening to KCLU. All things considered for a Wednesday evening, it is the summer membership drive here at the station. In fact, we're at the halfway point, just passing the halfway point of the drive. If you have made a pledge, thank you so much. If you haven't, we are hoping that this will be the time that you do it this afternoon. Of course, we've got a challenge going on, a chance to earn some extra money. Here with somebody who's got all the info for us, KCLU General Manager Mary Olson. Good evening, Mary.
11: You're putting a lot of confidence in me.
10: Confidence. You've always got the facts. You got the stuff. You know.
11: Okay. So here's the scoop, friends. First of all, thank you for choosing KCLU. Thank you for trusting us with providing you all the great news that NPR has to offer, along with our award-winning local news. We are honored that you have stopped here. So here's the scoop. We're going to need your help to help pay for all of this terrific programming. This is people-powered radio, but you know that. You know how it works. We have a wonderful opportunity to make some additional money for the station. A great couple in Santa Ynez issued a $2,500 challenge. Lance, Mary, Mark, you make those hourly goals during All Things Considered. That's their favorite program. We'll kick in the additional funding. Well, your friends and neighbors and family members and folks up and down the Tri-Counties, came through for us in the 3 o'clock and 4 o'clock hour. Thank you, thank you, thank you. Here we are in the 5 o'clock hour, and we're going to need you to step up. We have to make our hourly goal. We're waiting on our very first gift for the 5 o'clock hour, and I hope it will be you. Now, Lance, I know you were busy in the studio working on a story, but you've got a neon green piece of paper in there, the Island Packer Tours. And I know that you are really familiar with this group. They have given us so many wonderful outings and packages for really modest, you know, $10 a month, $15 a month. Why don't you tell everyone about that?
10: Sure. Well, you know, Island Packers, they're the concessionaire for Channel Islands National Park. So if you go out there and you're not, you know, taking a private boat, you're using Island Packers out of Ventura Harbor, and their cruises are wonderful. They've got all kinds of options. You can do a whale watching tour that's not this time of year, but you can get one and hold it. But they've got trips out to Anacapa Island, a day trip out to Santa Cruz Island, and you can go on a Santa Cruz Island trip that includes Prisoner's Harbor. You visit Painted Cave. So there's a bunch of different options here, ranging from $120 to $240. This is a great way. And by the way, some of these are very, very good deals. Now, each trip is for two people. And so basically you're getting a deal on these, because some of these are a little bit less than what it would cost if you went there. So we want to thank the nice folks at Island Packers. I was just out there a couple weeks ago. We did a story, and I went to one of the islands that you can't go to, unfortunately. Well, actually, that's not true. You can go out to Santa Rosa Island on a day trip now, but you can't camp out there because that, of course, was the island that was hit by the wildfire. So I went out with some folks out there, and we did a story that you heard on KCLU. But I've been to Santa Cruz Island, and these are really fun adventures. These are great adventures, and especially this time of year, what a way to have an exciting day, you know, going out to the islands. They take you out there. They even got a little snack bar there. You can take your own picnic lunch, but you can get stuff on board the boat and really, really have a wonderful, wonderful time and see a bunch of nature that's right off our coast. And Mary, you'd be surprised how many people who live right here who've never been to the Channel Islands.
11: Well, I'm one of them.
10: Well,
11: I'm
10: need
11: ashamed
10: to go.
11: And you know,
10: it's a national park in our backyard.
11: I know, and I love nature, and I love being outdoors. I've never done any of these. I'm horrified to say that. You guys, do it, and give me a review. Tell me how it is. Maybe you'll see me out there. I think this is wonderful, and we certainly want to thank our friends there for providing these. That's terrific. So head on over to kclu.org and put in, just start with like $10 a month, because that'll get you started. There's a drop-down menu, and then you can choose, not only from Island Packers, but you can choose, you know, we have that wonderful wine from our friend Doug Marjoram and from his wine company, the Riviera Rosé. We have lots of different ways to say thank you. But the best thing Lance and I can give you is what you get every time you listen to KCLU. 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
12: 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I'm Elsa Chang.
13: And I'm Juana Summers. It has been more than 10 years since Hilary Duff last released an album. So I asked her, why now?
14: I felt finally ready to like stop comparing myself to my old successes and really just being like, whatever this is going to be, it's going to be, but I need to do it.
13: Those old successes she's talking about, they were major and they came early. She started as Lizzie McGuire on the Disney show of the same name when she was an early teen. She had a string of popular movies and she made music throughout. And if you've ever sung along to Come Clean, we might be around the same age.
15: Let the rain fall down and wake my dreams.
13: But we're not here to talk about that. And her new album, Luck or Something, is not kid stuff. It's filled with music made by a woman who's now 38 with a marriage and four children of her own.

0: this beautiful, like, product came from that.
1: Thematically, on your album, there seems to be this more mature outlook on love and relationships. And a lot of these songs, when I think about the lyrics, they seem to be about the middle. I'm thinking, for example, of the song, Tell Me That Won't Happen.

0: And I don't want to pry too hard into your marriage, but I do have to wonder that given that you worked on this with your husband, there are songs that are so clearly about marriage and relationships. Did the process of writing these songs inspire any conversations with him about your own marriage?
1: Oh, absolutely. I mean, I think that was the cathartic part about making the songs that we made. You know, I'm very much in the thick of like motherhood, and we have like young children, and honestly, it was enjoyable to make the record because we got so much time together that we normally don't get. But I don't want to make the whole album seem like it's a theme about motherhood, because it's not. Mm-hmm. But it is very much about being in a sturdy relationship and some of like the negatives that come along with that, which is like, are we really strong enough to make it through like some of the lulls? Or, you know, the highs are high, of course, but like, do we miss that time where everything felt a little like freer and wilder? And, you know, trying to feel firsts again.
0: You have kicked off this year with a mini tour performing your new songs, but also some old ones. Do you feel a different connection to or have a different interpretation to any of those songs today?
1: I have a different relationship with them, yeah. I think one of the cool things about starting to build out my tour was revisiting my old catalog and kind of sifting through the songs that don't resonate with me as much anymore, and then really finding the ones that did. And then performing them live was like genuinely a healing experience for me. I don't know if 10 years ago I would have been able to like stand on a stage and sing my old songs. I took ownership in them and they fully belong to me now.
0: I think there are so many people out there who know you from your time on Lizzie McGuire. You played that character for several years on TV when you were so young. What parts of that experience do you still carry with you? What did it teach you?
1: I love talking about Lizzie McGuire. I didn't always used to love it. But I will say that it's very hard to remember that time. Like, I remember being thrilled to have a job. I remembered loving being on set with cast and crew and feeling like that was a family. I also remember working really hard and by the end getting burnt out. But like, I owe that role everything. Like, I think it taught me hard work, a great work ethic. You know, I think I held a lot of responsibility for being a role model for people, which was a complicated thing to figure out as I aged. But it was a gift.
0: And Hillary, there was also some sad news earlier this week that I do want to ask you about. Robert Carradine, who played your father in that show, died recently, and his family was quite open about the fact that he lived with bipolar disorder and died by suicide. I know you remembered him on social media, and I'm sorry that that happened. I did want to give you the opportunity, if you want to talk about Robert.
1: Yeah, that was a tough phone call to get, for sure. I remember Robert as just a really kind, sweet, generous, happy guy. You know, our relationship, we fell in and out of touch throughout the years, I think as one does who films a TV show with someone at 14 years old, but always happy run-ins or, you know, cute catch.

0: matchups, and I had no idea that he was struggling the way that he was. And it's obviously just a wicked disease, and I'm so sorry for his family. And yeah, that was a really tough phone call to get.
1: I can't imagine. When you think about that hardworking young girl who was so thrilled to get that job on that set to be Lizzie McGuire, and you think about yourself now at 38 and all the life you've lived, becoming a mom, releasing this album, working with your husband, what would you say to that young girl today?
0: I think I would tell her, like, you're going to have a wild ride ahead of you, and it's not going to be easy, and you're going to be okay. Enjoy the moments and work hard. And I think I would just give her a little pep talk. It's a really hard industry to be in for 25, 30 years, you know? I would just tell her, like, to keep her heart open and to enjoy the ride.
1: That was Hilary Duff. Her new album, Luck or Something, is out now. Hilary, thanks so much.
0: Yeah, I enjoyed talking to you. Thank you so much.
2: 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Australia's government says it will not repatriate a group of women and children from a refugee camp in Syria, a group with alleged links to the Islamic State. The political debate over their return has raised questions of what should be done with citizens abroad who joined ISIS and have been stranded for years after the militant group was defeated. Christina Kukulia reports.
3: My mother would have said, if you make your bed, you lie in it.
4: Prime Minister Anthony Albanese told the Australian Broadcasting Corporation, distancing his government from any efforts to help the 34 women and children hoping to return to Australia.
5: The government is providing no support for the repatriation of these people.
4: The group reportedly attempted to leave Al Roj refugee camp in Syria earlier this month, but was turned back. They're among thousands of foreign nationals held since 2019 in camps housing relatives of suspected Islamic State members. The women are the alleged wives of dead or captured fighters who joined the militant group, which is listed as a terrorist organisation in Australia. The majority, though, are children.
6: Who did not choose to join Islamic State, did not go to Syria to fight, and who are themselves victims of terrorism, victims of violence and child abuse.
4: That's Ben Saul, the United Nations Special Rapporteur on Counterterrorism and Human Rights.
6: They have a right under Australian law and under international law to enter their own country of nationality. It's not the job of the Syrian government to indefinitely manage Australian citizens who are present illegally in Syria.
4: Australia's government says it can't prevent most in the group from entering the country and was legally obligated to provide them with passports for travel. It has temporarily banned one of the women on security grounds and warned others could face prosecution. That decision would have relied on extensive domestic and international intelligence, says Professor Clinton Fernandez, a security expert at the University of New South Wales.
7: There would be detailed collection of where they went from their passport, if they are in any particular camp, who their networks are, what kind of religious services they're involved in. And that goes on for many years.
4: Their possible return has created a political storm in Australia, drawing criticism from the main opposition Conservative bloc leader Angus Taylor, speaking here on Sky News.
8: We think that this is a threat to Australians. Frankly, this is a government that's not serious about protecting our way of life.
9: This is KCLU at 522. Federal Reserve Chair Kevin Warsh testified today before the Senate Banking Committee for the first time since taking over at the central bank.
10: We've set a tone of performance, accountability, responsibility, and integrity.
9: Warsh also talked about interest rates and inflation. The details are coming up at 5:40 right here on KCLU. Two Central Coast men are now serving jail sentences for what prosecutors call a brutal, unprovoked attack on an elderly homeless man sleeping in a park. Please note the story contains some sensitive content. The attack occurred in March in the gazebo at Arroyo Grande's Elm Street Park. The victim awoke to find someone urinating on him. Prosecutors say Boaz Brigham and Malachi Hayes then began punching and kicking the man. man. Brigham recorded the attack on his cell phone. In video recovered from their cell phones, the men could be heard laughing. They even shared some of their video of the attack with others on social media. The man was left with a permanent brain injury. Brigham pleaded guilty in Hayes no contest to felony elder abuse charges with enhancements to the criminal counts. They were sentenced to 364 days each in the San Luis Obispo County Jail, 4 years probation, and a ban from using social media for 4 years. Traffic on KCLU made possible by contributing members and in part by Santa Barbara City College School of Extended Learning. Got the long-playing problem, southbound 101 West Main off-ramp in Ventura, two-vehicle collision on the right shoulder with a backup to Rincon Beach Park. And right now, southbound 101 at East Grand Avenue in San Luis Obispo. We've got a two-vehicle collision there in the center divider. Heat advisories and warnings remain in effect until Thursday evening for many areas. A few degrees of cooling are expected tomorrow and even more Friday, with temperatures returning to near normal over the weekend. Some gusty northerly winds again expected across portions of southern Santa Barbara County. Tonight's lows mostly 60s. Tomorrow's highs 70s at the coast and 80s too. 90s to over 100 in the valleys.
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12: Summer. Good evening. It's 5:25. You're listening to KCLU on a Wednesday evening. All things considered, it is the summer membership drive here at the station, and we're so glad that you're with us. So glad that you're enjoying, hopefully, summer. The heat wave, as we've been telling you, well, today was the hottest day. It's going to get cooler. Still going to be summer-like, but a little bit cooler. And we are hoping that you will join in this afternoon and warm things up, not just on our phone lines, but on our website with your pledge at kclu.org. Here with KCLU General Manager Mary Olson. Good evening, Mary.
13: Good evening. You know, when you said, you know, summer, it made me think of, gosh, remember when you were, well, you still do it. You're the most active person. I was going to say, remember when you were younger and we all used to go to concerts? But Lance Orozco, you are such the man about town. You see more concerts than anyone I know.
12: Oh, I'm going. You, Earth, Wind, and Fire at the Santa Barbara Bowl is coming
13: I'm
12: up.
13: I'm going to that, too.
12: John Williams is going to be at the Hollywood Bowl.
13: Yeah,
12: well, not John Williams, but it's going to be a tribute
13: to John
12: Williams.
13: You know, to all of our wonderful listeners, you have no idea. Not only is he a news gatherer extraordinaire, that guy, Lance Orozco, is out like 3 or 4 nights a week doing the most fun stuff.
12: Oh, not that much. I wish.
13: Okay.
12: But we get
13: three
12: out.
13: Three nights a week.
12: We get out there.
13: I love it. Good for you. Anyways, I digress.
12: Yes.
13: What I wanted to mention was, speaking of concerts, the great Diana Ross, of course, coming to the Santa Barbara Bowl. Have you ever seen her?
12: I never have.
13: Oh my gosh, Lance. She's fantastic. I've seen her a couple of times. And Thursday, August 27th at 7 o'clock, everything that you imagine she is and then some. Beautiful voice. Her voice still sounds spectacular. Oh, she's terrific. And all the glitter and the glamour and the majesty of Diana Ross. It is wonderful. And it's a trip down memory lane. You know, junior high, high school. It's so wonderful. She sounds terrific. And you're going to want to go. And we don't have just regular tickets. We have unbelievable tickets. The first 14 rows. We have gold circle tickets, rows 1 through 9. And floor tickets, rows 10 through 14. And then we have great tickets in the preferred sections. Now, it's for a generous gift, but treat yourself and treat someone you love. Imagine how surprised they're going to be when you're cruising into one of those first 14 rows. That's going to be amazing. It's all on the KCLU website. Go there. It has all of the details. And of course, KCLU is also having a party. We're having a party of our own on Wednesday, August 20th. 5:30 to 7:30. That's always a lot of fun. We give tours of the studios. So when you hear Lance Roscoe after this tour, you'll say, I know where he edited that story, in his studio, and Master Control with Russ and Dave. And we have a lot of fun, great wine, great food, lots of ways. We're trying to tempt you, encourage you, nudge you to do the right thing and support your station, the station you're listening to right now, the station you trust. 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Now we want to be able to trust you and know that you're going to go to KCLU.org and make that pledge.
14: 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We send it. You send you to the Marjoram Tasting Room, which is in downtown Santa Barbara. It's actually a couple of steps up from Stearns Wharf. Right there on State Street, or right off of State Street, and you get to pick up the wine in person and visit the tasting room. 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
16: Acting Attorney General Todd Blanche faces questions from the Senate Judiciary Committee. Blanche filled in for Pam Bondi since she left the Justice Department in April. And like Bondi, he used to be a lawyer for President Trump. His answers determine if senators will back him for the job permanently. Can he gain their support? That's on the next Morning Edition from NPR News.
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18: Live from NPR News in Culver City, California, I'm Duane Brown. President Trump on the road in Pennsylvania today, where he addressed a military defense summit, as the five-month war with Iran has significantly reduced the U.S. supply of Tomahawk cruise missiles and other vital military weapons, while a fifth day of consecutive U.S. airstrikes on Iran has sent crude oil prices to their highest level in a month.
19: It went up a little bit because I had to take tough action because they did not obey what they're supposed to obey. I mean, they just didn't do it. So we took a little action, but it'll all, when that settles down, you'll be, I think you're going to have $55 oil, which is all great for what you're doing, maybe less than that.
18: The lowest price for crude oil was $37 a barrel during the pandemic in 2020. That's when demand for fuel dropped around the world, forcing buyers to pay traders to take the oil off their hands. But the war with Iran has once again pushed oil prices much higher. A group of former Meta employees is suing the parent company of Facebook, claiming it used artificial intelligence to make layoffs in ways that violated the law. Here's NPR's John Ruwitch.
20: The plaintiffs are a group of 26 unnamed former employees at Meta. Their lawsuit, filed in the U.S. District Court in Oakland, California, says Meta used a, quote, constellation of internal artificial intelligence systems to assess employees on a set of metrics that were then used to inform layoffs in May. The company cut about a tenth of its workforce. The plaintiffs say the company did not take into account protected leave and approved absences like medical, pregnancy, or paternal leave. They argue, in effect, that the AI systems targeted them as underperformers. Meta says in a statement the claims lack merit and are not based in fact. It says workforce management and organizational decisions are made by people, not AI.
18: This is NPR News. In China, several big AI companies have suspended their companionship features. This comes as Beijing introduces new regulations on AI chatbots. From Hong Kong, Jan Karmazin Brumby reports.
21: The new regulations state that AI tools should not, quote, induce emotional dependence or addiction. The news has been met by shock from online users as companies pull the plug on what, for many, had become virtual relationships. Regulators further suggest they want to prevent subversion of state power and prevent AI tools from damaging real-life interpersonal relationships. China's AI industry is valued at more than $170 billion, with more than 6,000 companies working on AI-related tech. The move comes as Beijing battles with demographic challenges, including a declining population. In 2025, China's birth rate hit a record low of just 5.63 per 1,000 people. For NPR News, I'm Jan Kamenzen-Brumby in Hong Kong.
18: In one of soccer's biggest rivalries, defending World Cup champion Argentina beat England today to advance to the final this weekend. Both teams made changes to their starting lineups as Argentina's Lionel Messi assisted on two late strikes that carried his team to another stunning comeback for a 2-1 victory over England. Now Argentina faces Spain on Sunday in New Jersey. 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
0: Student loan borrowers thought they had a deal for a repayment plan with the Biden administration. And then things changed.
1: I signed up in good faith, trusting that the government would not pull the rug out from under me.
0: I'm Kai Rizdal. What to do when that happens? We will have that story for you, the numbers from Wall Street, and the rest of the day's business news, of course, next time on Marketplace.
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22: 5:34 now, heading home time on your Wednesday. Checking the road, southbound 101 at West Main Street off-ramp in Ventura. Got the two-vehicle collision there in the clearing stages now. Southbound 101 at East Grand Avenue in slow. We've got the two-vehicle collision in the center divider there. Now report of a second injury collision at that exact same location. And a report of a vegetation fire, this in the 3600 block of Piru Canyon Road in Piru. Time is 5:35 on KCLU.
12: 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It's 5:35. 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Here with KCLU General Manager Mary Olson. Good evening, Mary.
13: Good evening, Lance. Hey, here's a great time to give to KCLU. 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Now, I got an email, received an email earlier today that said, I think, Mary, you need to better explain matching minutes. 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So it's really free money for KCLU. So let's say you pledge $10 a month because you thought, I want to get one of those island packer tours. Terrific. You're going to have a great time. It's like giving $20 a month. Let's say you want to go to Diana Ross. Terrific. You go get a pair of those tickets at kclu.org and it will be matched up to $500. Let's say you heard us talking about the groovy NPR KCLU socks, which those are really cool, by the way. For a gift of $125 or $10.42 a month, right? You can get those and it will be like doubled. So everything's going to be doubled. It's a great way for us to play catch up. It's a great way, a great time for you to give because, you know, here's the bottom line. You've got a few minutes now. Your heart's in the right place. You've been meaning to do it. Do it now. Why not do it during matching minutes? Plus, you can get one of these fun things for yourself. Some people don't take, a lot of people don't take any of the thank you gifts, but if you want one, you are welcome to them. And it, besides it just being matching minutes, which is such a great time to give, as I said, you're getting us one step closer to earning an additional $2,500 because of the challenge grant. So it is a win-win. win, win, win. You know what to do at kclu.org.
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2: 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I'm Scott Detrow in Washington.
3: And I'm Elsa Chang in Culver City, California. The new chairman of the Federal Reserve is vowing to put high inflation in the rear view mirror. Fed Chairman Kevin Warsh testified before the Senate Banking Committee today for the first time since taking over at the central bank. Warsh also talked about the job market and possible fallout from the artificial intelligence boom. For more, we're joined now by NPR's Scott Horsley. Hi, Scott.
14: Hi, Elsa.
3: Hi. Okay, so let's start with inflation, because Warsh got a bit of a break on inflation this week, right?
5: Yeah, we got some encouraging news this week about prices at both the retail and the wholesale level, and both look a little better in June than they did the month before. Mm-hmm. That was largely thanks to a drop in energy prices last month, resulting from the ceasefire in the Strait of Hormuz. Of course, tensions in the Strait have rekindled in July, so now energy prices are going up again. And even if you strip out energy prices, overall inflation is still too high. It's been high for more than 5 years now. And Kevin Warsh told senators this morning, if he and his colleagues do their jobs right, they will wrestle prices under control.
23: My colleagues and I recognize that high inflation has been an undue burden on American households and businesses. The members of our committee have no tolerance for persistently elevated inflation, and we share a resolute commitment to restore price stability.
5: Warsh and his Fed colleagues are set to meet in a couple of weeks to discuss interest rates, and they are widely expected to keep their benchmark rate relatively high for now to prevent inflation from picking up any more steam.
3: Yeah, but President Trump, I mean, he's been outspoken in demanding that the Federal Reserve lower interest rates. That's a big reason why he chose Warsh for this job, right? So did Warsh talk about specifically what he's going to do with those rates?
5: Not really. You know, the Fed's main weapon for fighting inflation is keeping rates high. So Warsh doesn't sound like he's in a hurry to cut interest rates. Mm-hmm. But that said, he has generally tried to avoid signaling what his rate plans are. Unlike his Fed colleagues, Warsh did not offer a projection last month of where he thinks interest rates are going. And today he ducked a question from Democratic Senator Chris Van Hollen about whether he's even spoken to Trump about interest rates. All he would say is he's not taking orders from the White House.
23: They chose an independent guy to do an independent job, and that's exactly what I plan on doing. Okay. And I'd like to think over the last 7 weeks, given the decisions we've made and the things we've done, that it's not just words, it's actions now to start to demonstrate that.
5: Warsh's predecessor at the Fed, Jerome Powell, was also picked by President Trump, but Powell eventually came under heavy criticism from the president for exercising that similar kind of independence. Yeah. So far, Trump has not gone after Warsh, but of course, he's only been on the job for a couple of months.
3: Yeah, and what has Warsh been up to during that time?
5: Well, he does want to make some changes at the Fed in things like how the central bank communicates, how it measures inflation. He moved quickly to set up several task forces led by outside experts to advise some changes. One of those is charged with looking at artificial intelligence and the boom in investment there, which Warsh calls the most consequential change in his lifetime. Hmm. He's generally bullish about the opportunities AI will bring, but he acknowledged there could be some pain along the way.
23: I believe that this is a long-term job creator, but will it be disruptive? And will some people have their jobs at jeopardy because of the new technologies? On that, I can't offer any sort of guarantee or comfort.
5: The Fed's two main jobs are fighting inflation and boosting employment. AI has the potential to affect each of those in different ways. The task force is supposed to untangle those possibly competing effects and make recommendations by the end of this year.
3: That is NPR's Scott Horsley. Thank you, Scott.
5: You're welcome.
2: During times of deep political and financial chaos, artists still create. This month, NPR is looking at how the Trump administration's policies have affected artists and the arts around the country. NPR's Anastasia Tsiolkas recently traveled to Chicago to see how grassroots organizations are using the arts to cope with uncertainty.
4: It's a bright, warm Saturday afternoon in Chicago, and on opposite sides of the city, two community hubs are bursting with artistic activity. The first is Nighthawk, located in Albany Park on Chicago's north side. Once upon a time, Nighthawk was just a local bar.
6: We've been coming here for the last 10 years, practically, since they opened.
4: That's David Chavez. By day, he programs cultural events for the city of Chicago. Nighthawk was just his cozy neighborhood hang. But at the beginning of 2025, he and three family members became managing partners in this local joint. And they've turned it into one of the most interesting small arts venues in the city. They present live music and DJs, visual art exhibitions, live drawing and painting evenings. You don't have to buy anything to attend. This afternoon, they're hosting a discussion on documentary films on their backyard patio.
6: It meant like creating activities that were beyond just consuming, you know, alcohol, right? It meant like creating a third space. It meant having things that folks don't have access to otherwise, like art making, drawing, painting, conversations about current events.
4: David Chavez says they want the space to operate at the nexus of the arts and local activism. Nighthawk sponsors a food pantry and often presents community fundraisers. Albany Park is a heavily Latino neighborhood and was one of the communities particularly affected when ICE ramped up its immigration raids in the city. In response, Nighthawk began a new series of events.
6: We help organize like these whistle kit making gatherings every Friday where the bar was full. We had, you know, 150 people in here and we were making like 1,500, 2,000 whistles every Friday.
4: Elsewhere in Chicago, on the south side, another community was grappling with its response to the ICE raids.
7: We're still reeling from the trauma of an infusion of ICE agents that were pulling people out of daycare centers.
4: That's Rami Nashashibi, the founder and executive director of the Inner City Muslim Action Network, or IMAN for short, in Englewood. Nashashibi says the arts have always been essential to IMAN's mission. Like Nighthawk, IMAN has used art to help community members navigate the fallout of Trump administration immigration enforcement and other policies.
7: It really is at the core of how we see ourselves in the world. And so artistic, creative, spiritual expression was a big part of our work from the inception.
4: The proof is all around us. He and I are talking in the middle of IMAN's ceramics studio, located in nearby Marquette Park.
7: Art has been a vehicle to constantly radically reimagine a way out, a different tomorrow. And that wasn't just about fanciful imagination. It was also about real activism and organizing and pathways to stay together and to keep our communities together in the face of so much trauma.
4: And that is visceral today back at IMAN's main site in Englewood. This afternoon, Iman is celebrating with a street fair to connect neighbors with affordable local fresh food options after many people lost all or some of their federal food aid. The struggles are real, so too is the resilience. A local band plays below a vibrant street mural on the side of Iman's building.
8: Are y'all with us out there?
4: And at both Nighthawk and Iman, it's local art and local activism for local residents that are sustaining folks' spirits. Anastasia Tsoulkas, NPR News.

0: You're listening to All Things Considered from NPR News. In a lot of sports, you're taught to keep your eye on the ball. But this next story is about a sport where players keep their ear on the ball. It's called beep baseball, and blind athletes rely on sound to play. The East Louisville Lions Club recently hosted the Indianapolis Thunder, an adult beep baseball team, and Louisville Public Media's Emily Chen Newton was there.
1: In beep baseball, the ball beeps, the bases buzz, and the pitcher and the batter are on the same team.
2: Here we go.
1: Jared Woodard, pitcher and coach of the Indy Thunder beep baseball team, guides the batter with his voice. Ball set, ready, pitch.
2: Ball set, ready, pitch. Hey, there you go. There you go. So good swing, but did you notice the ball went past you before you swung? Yeah, you want to swing a little earlier, all right? Here we go.
1: The pitcher, who's sighted, actually wants the batter, so Woodard pays close attention to their swing, pitch it with his underhand pitch.
2: All right, here we go. Me and you. All set. Ready. Pitch. Go. Chase the base.
1: Once the batter hits the ball, they run to a base, a shoulder-high foam pillar with a buzzer inside. Hit or tackle the base, and you're safe. It's up to the fielders to catch the ball before the player makes it to the base by listening to the beeping ball in the air. Two spotters, who are sighted, help by calling out a single number corresponding to part of the field. Woodard says spotters use different inflections, almost singing, to indicate how the ball is traveling.
3: Two is like hard hit, it's coming fast. Or two, some people that's for like short drawn out where you know to go in.
1: Woodard grew up learning the game from his father, who's blind. He says beepball requires players with and without vision to work together.
4: You're a part of it. You're not providing visual guidance after a play, and there's just blind or visually impaired players playing. You're all playing together on the same team.
1: And they help each other off the field as well. Woodard taught one of his players, Joel Talby, how to use the familiar white cane when Talby first started losing his sight.
5: He gave me some of my independence back, you know. I've truly met the best people in life, I believe, through beatball.
1: Talby's been playing beatball for 5 years now, but he still says, as a person with vision loss, nothing quite compares to the feeling of running 100 feet away. But he stops himself. Is something better?
5: My 2-year-old saw me up at the plate, and I hit the ball and made it to third base safely. And he ran up to me saying, "Congrats, Dad. I'm so proud of you." That really did it for me. I don't think I'll have any better moment this year than that right there.
1: As the guys pack up their gear, they look forward to the 50th Beep Baseball World Series, taking place next month in Illinois. For NPR News, I'm Emily Chen Newton in Louisville, Kentucky.

0: Good afternoon. It is 5:52, and you're listening to KCLU, NPR for the California Coast. I'm Dave Meyer. The UN is warning commercial ships not to risk crossing the Strait of Hormuz and says the situation is dire for thousands of seafarers who remain stranded in the region.
1: Supplies that they require continues to increase for as long as this conflict is extended.
0: More on the plight of those innocent victims and civilians at 6:10 right here on KCLU. You can take part in a unique recycling event this weekend. If you've got something that's broken, like the electrical cord on a lamp or toaster or bicycle, you can, you don't have a cord on your bicycle, but you get the idea. You can get free help from experts on how to repair it. The Community Environmental Council is holding its Repair Cafe Santa Barbara event. The idea is to help fixable items from ending up in landfills. You can bring up two items to fix, and it can be things like toys, clothing, furniture, or small appliances. A team of experts will be on hand to help you make the repairs. Repair Cafe will take place from 10 a.m. to 1 p.m. Saturday at CEC's Environmental Hub building in downtown Santa Barbara. You can find details on our website, kclu.org. 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Lots of activity on the roads right now. Westbound 126 at Peck Road in Santa Paula. A two-vehicle collision there with an ambulance responding. Non-injury collision on the northbound 23 just south of Jans Road in Thousand Oaks. And we still got that vegetation fire in the 3600 block of Piru Canyon Road in, at Lake Piru. And on the Central Coast, a couple of accidents at the exact same location. Southbound 101 at East Grand Avenue in San Luis Obispo there. A few degrees of cooling are expected tomorrow and even more on Friday, with the temperatures returning to near normal over the weekend. Some gusty northerly winds are again expected across portions of southern Santa Barbara County. Tonight's lows mostly in the 60s. Tomorrow's highs 70s and 80s at the coast, 90s to over 100 in some of the inland areas. Right now, 79 degrees in Santa Barbara. We've got 96, a sizzling 96 right now in Ojai, and 73 in San Luis Obispo. And again, the heat advisory warnings remain in effect till Thursday evening for many areas.
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3: Good morning, 5:54. 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Thank you for making a pledge. 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Here with KCLU General Manager Mary Olson. Good evening, Mary.
4: Hey, good evening, Lance, and good evening to all of you. Great to have you here. Thank you for choosing KCLU. So, a recap here, we are working on a $2,500 challenge. Your friends and neighbors and listeners throughout the Tri-Counties came through in the 3 o'clock and 4 o'clock hour. We're in the last few minutes of the 5 o'clock hour, and it looks, Lance, like we are just three donations away from making our hourly goal. We are in the home stretch. Then we just have a half hour in the 6 o'clock hour, and we're golden. Thank you to everyone who has stepped up, not just today, not just this evening, but throughout the drive. We've had lots of new donors, which is terrific. And it's good to hear from people who have lapsed, meaning maybe they gave a couple years ago and they, you know, time, you know, gets away from us all and they came back. That is wonderful. We've had, Lance, our current sustaining members, which is just the backbone of the station. Please consider becoming a sustaining member if you're not already. And they have called and they have gone online and they have increased their monthly amount. The amount they give, that monthly, they have increased it. So that's been great. So many people have been, you know, stepping up. And it's really important because this Friday will mark the 1 year mark when we lost all federal funding. And it's going to be tough going forward because that loss, everyone felt bad, you know, and there was an outpouring of support, and we appreciate that. But now, you know, it's time to every year say, okay, I'm going to make this commitment to supporting my station, the station I rely on for Morning Edition and All Things Considered and Marketplace and Here and Now and The Daily and Weekend Edition Saturday and Sunday, all your favorite programs. 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You know, any amount is appreciated. We have a lot of people, probably most people do $10 or $15 a month, but we have people who will say, I can do 50 one time, you know, or 25, whatever it is, it's celebrated. But we are asking you, and especially three more people, in the next, looks like, 3 minutes, less than 3 minutes, to step up now. Get us one step closer to that $2,500.
3: And, you know, I want to mention, if you're just catching up with us right now, you know, we have a lot of ways of saying thank you, but a lot of them, you know, things like wine or concerts or something, kind of, you know, things where you kind of sit down and kind of kick back. 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
6: Acting Attorney General Todd Blanche faces questions from the Senate. His answers determine if senators will back his confirmation. Hear how it went tomorrow on Morning Edition from NPR News.
0: From Wake Up Until 9 tomorrow right here on KCLU. Let's check your ride. Got a pickup truck blocking the ramp northbound 101 at Rancho Conejo Boulevard off-ramp in Thousand Oaks. Westbound 126 just west of 10th in Santa Paula. Got the two-vehicle collision there. And it looks to be in the clearing stages now. And that vegetation fire still burning in the 3600 block of Piru Canyon at Lake Piru. We are bringing you the sounds and stories of the California coast. We are 88.3 KCLU, FM and HD, Thousand Oaks, 102.3 FM, 1340 AM, KCLU, Santa Barbara, 96.7 KSYV, Solvang, and 89.7 KCLM and KCLM HD, Santa Maria. Also heard on 92.1 in San Luis Obispo. 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
7: Live from NPR News in Washington, I'm Janine Herbst. The U.S. and Iran are exchanging fire for the fifth day in a row, and neither side is showing signs of backing down. The Pentagon says the U.S. attacked new Iranian military sites today, targeting Tehran's ability to threaten ships in the Strait of Hormuz following Iranian attacks on military operations, U.S. military operations in the region. The U.S. also reimposed a naval blockade on Iranian ports. Three confirmation hearings took place on Capitol Hill today. President Trump's nominee to be the director of the CDC, Dr. Erica Schwartz, struggled today to convince senators she'd stand up to Health Secretary Robert F. Kennedy Jr. Republican Senator Bill Cassidy questioned whether she'd be able to act independently from political appointees for the good of the people.
8: Will you have the ability and the firmness to stand up to that political meddling, to say no? That's wrong, and this is right.
9: Chairman, you have my assurances that I will continue to lead by my integrity. I will never compromise on the science. I will always, always have the public's health in mind.
7: Acting Attorney General Todd Blanche also confronted skeptical questions today over the creation of a fund to compensate allies of President Trump and the tax audit immunity deal for Trump and his family. And Director of National Intelligence nominee Jay Clayton, the U.S. Attorney for the Southern District of New York, faced a tense round of questions from Democrats who questioned his stance on the 2020 election, which President Trump continues to falsely claim was rigged. But Clayton refused to answer Georgia Senator John Ossoff.
10: Who won the 2020 election?
11: I'm not going to do this with you.
10: This is a job interview. We've established that you have an obligation to be honest and forthright with the committee. Yes, you do have an obligation to be honest and forthright with the committee.
11: Yes.
10: Who won the 2020 election?
11: Like I said, I'm not going to get into that with you.
7: Republicans and some Democrats are eager to get a permanent head confirmed because Trump's interim DNI, Bill Pulte, has no intelligence experience. More than 830 wildfires are burning in Canada, along with more than a dozen in northern Minnesota. That's forcing mandatory evacuations and spreading unhealthy smoke across the upper Midwest through the Northeast and the Mid-Atlantic. Some of the largest wildfires are burning in west central Ontario. In remote northern Minnesota, rangers are working to evacuate thousands of campers from the Boundary Waters Canoe Area Wilderness. Officials warn the fire could burn for months. Wholesale inflation fell from May to June on plunging energy prices, but intensifying hostilities with Iran are clouding the outlook. The Labor Department says its producer price index, which captures inflation before it reaches consumers, dropped 0.3% in May. 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
0: Good evening. With KCLU News, I'm Dave Meyer. Meteorologists say the heat wave hitting the Tri-Counties peaked today, but the extreme heat warning for parts of the Tri-Counties will continue for another day. KCLU's Lance Orozco has the story.
12: The intense heat was mainly focused on inland and mountain areas, with the Cuyama Valley topping out at around 100 degrees and highs in the mid-90s for the Ojai Valley. Along the coast, it was surprisingly mild with highs in the mid-70s. Still, the extreme heat warning remains in effect for much of the region until 8 tomorrow night. The biggest concern right now is the potential for strong wind and Santa Barbara and Ventura County mountains tonight and overnight. It's prompted a red flag warning for wildfire danger in those areas until 9 tomorrow morning. There'll be minor cooling tomorrow with dramatic cooling Friday and Saturday. Dangerous riptide and surf conditions continue in the central and south coast, so people are being advised to stay out of the ocean for the rest of the day. Lance Orozco, KCLU News.
0: Santa Barbara County is trying to streamline the process of getting permits for construction projects. KCLU's Ben Hayes has the story.
13: People in Santa Barbara County can benefit from using online permitting. The county uses a program called Acela, which is designed to track business and residential projects and where they are in the approval process. Santa Barbara County 4th District Supervisor Bob Nelson says it's designed to speed up things.
14: Instead of having very expensive staff go through your plans, in the near future, you're going to be able to upload it. You're actually going to get feedback from an AI-generated engine in some way and give you that feedback immediately so that you can make those corrections, resubmit them, and hopefully get a faster turnaround on your permits so that people can get to work.
13: Supervisor Nelson said the online tool can identify why projects are being held up and how to get them moving again. He says the hope is to end finger-pointing and speed up approval time for construction. I'm Ben Hayes, KCLU News.
0: Rescuers are still searching for three people missing after a boat sank in San Francisco Bay near Alcatraz Island as part of a memorial service. One person was pulled from the water but later died. 16 others were rescued Tuesday afternoon. A dog on board the craft also died. 606, this is KCLU.
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12: Good evening. It's 6:06. You're listening to KCLU, All Things Considered, for a Wednesday evening. It's the summer membership drive in the last couple days of the drive. And thanks for listening to KCLU. Thanks for making a pledge if you've made one. If you haven't, this is a great time to do it. 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KCLU General Manager Mary Olson here. Talk about what's going on.
4: Well, we have wonderful folks from Santa Ynez said, listen, we love All Things Considered. 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Friends, your friends, neighbors, family members, people up and down the Tri-Counties, they all came through starting in the 3 o'clock hour. 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Whatever it takes, now is the time for you. 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Friends, we are really close to this money, and this would be a great way to wind down. We're at the halfway point today of the membership drive.
3: 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The one little caveat with this, we're not going to send it to you. You pick it up. You pick it up. And that's part of the fun, because it's at his tasting room, which is in downtown Santa Barbara. It's actually a couple of steps from the Dolphin Fountain at Stearns Wharf, right off of State Street. And you can stop by there, and you could actually, you know, do some other stuff there, make an afternoon of it. The food is very good. I got to tell you, the food is really good. It's a nice way to spend a couple hours on a sunny afternoon. KCLU.org is where you can find that. And there's other things going on as well that you're going to find when you go to our website, KCLU.org. 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
4: That's right. It is so easy, and so many people have done it. And, you know, friends, you know, we're not QVC. I mean, you hear us talking about these things, and these are things that, you know, have been given to us because they're from the places that, you know, support our work and want to support, you know, our work by making things available to you. And if you would like a bottle of wine or the great socks, and they really are cool, actually, you want to come to the KCLU party or go to the Diana Ross concert, we are thrilled to be able to, you know, send you there and give you these things. We truly are. But the very best thing we can give you, you know, is what you get 365 days a year. Honestly, it's news that you can trust. You know, and when there's smoke in the air or the ground is shaking, you know you can turn to us. When you wake up in the morning, you think, what has happened? You know, there's a lot going on around the world, as you know. 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You wouldn't be investing your time, friend, listening, if you didn't value it. So we're asking you, you get to decide what that value is worth, how much you value it, and we will be thrilled to hear from you. 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Please consider becoming a sustaining member. And I just want to thank you in advance. KCLU.org. And as always, friends, thanks.
17: 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I'm Elsa Chang in Culver City, California.
18: And I'm Scott Detrow in Washington. The situation in the Strait of Hormuz escalated yet again today. The U.S. reimposed its blockade on Iranian ports, and the U.N. is warning commercial ships not to risk the crossing. The strait is the main route out of the Persian Gulf, and with that passage now too dangerous, thousands of people on board commercial ships remain stranded, and an international effort to evacuate them is on hold. We're going to bring in now Arsenio Dominguez, the Secretary General of the United Nations International Maritime Organization. Thanks for joining us.
19: My pleasure.
18: Let me start this broadly. How do you even begin approaching your job when two countries are at war and the Strait of Hormuz is a bargaining chip and the central focus of that war?
19: It's one of the reasons why we exist. This is one of the main roles of the International Maritime Organization, and of course, my role and my duties to find
1: all the solutions and looked into all the mechanisms that we can put in place in order to guarantee that shipping that represents and transports around 90% of global goods for the benefits of everyone can do it without being hampered, without challenges, and in a very sustainable, secure, and sound manner. That's why we're so invested in engaging not only with the countries in the region, but those particularly in the conflict, in resume the operations of shipping in the way that they were before the conflict started.
18: Have you ever dealt with anything at this level before? Is this totally unprecedented, or was there a playbook as this began on what you and your organization would do next?
1: Every now and then, we have to deal with some negative effects of geopolitics impacting shipping. What is happening in recent years is that it's been very continuous, and the way that we've been affected is pushing shipping to the limit. It started with the COVID pandemic. We continue to be the only mode of mass transportation that provided the necessary goods to the global population, even though it was detrimental to many seafarers. We were then affected with the invasion of Russia into Ukraine, and of course, the situation in the Black Sea and the Sea of Azov, which, by the way, is not over yet. Then we move straight

0: Is it to work to have a long-term plan in place to keep shipping moving again? Is it to make sure the strait is demined? Like, what is your triage list each day?
1: There are several priorities. The first one is the evacuation of the innocent civilian seafarers. Around 6,000 of them remain trapped in the Persian Gulf since the conflict started, and their situation is dire because the supplies that they required, the assistance, medical assistance, fatigue, mental health, continues to increase for as long as this conflict is extended. Once we actually move forward on the evacuation of seafarers, the next step is to make the strait safe again, and that in particular is the demining of the traffic separation scheme. The moment that that takes place, the next step is the resumption of trade in the Strait of Hormuz to start increasing to the levels that we saw before the conflict of around 135 vessels a day. So we just need to go step by step in order to achieve the main goal.
0: How frequently do you directly talk to people on these ships? What do you tell them?
1: I had the opportunity to speak to some of them. Some have actually thankfully evacuated the Strait of Hormuz, and they tell me in particular the hardship that they go through, but also how they support each other. But one specific message is that they feel abandoned. They feel that whenever the focus on the conflict in the Strait of Hormuz reaches the headlines, it's normally the economic impact that has on the global population and not so much on the innocent seafarers that get caught into these conflicts by just doing the jobs. So they want more recognition of how vital they are, how important they are, and how they're risking their lives, how they've been away from their loved ones for a long period of time for the benefits of everyone else. And this is why I continue to put seafarers first on any conversations that I will have, not only on this topic, but on any other one relevant to them.
0: It's mid-July at this point. Any sort of momentum toward a long-term solution seems to be out the window in recent weeks. What is your level of hope that some sort of normalcy can be put back in place in the near future, if not by the end of this year?
1: The fact that the parties in the conflict remain engaged, there is a memorandum of understanding that for me allows those parties to maintain that engagement or re-engage, find out what are the areas where the common agreement remains and the areas where further conversations and further clarification is required. The moment that things de-escalate and the countries go back onto the table, things will start moving forward again. We had the opportunity to introduce that evacuation framework right after the MOU was signed, and in a matter of a few days, we evacuated nearly 3,000 seafarers. So progress can be made once the situation de-escalates, and that's when we're working on it. That's the call from all the member states of the IMO.
0: That's Arsenio Dominguez, the Secretary General of the International Maritime Organization at the United Nations. Thank you so much for talking to us.
1: Thank you.
2: Survivors of convicted sex offender Jeffrey Epstein have learned to live in two worlds. Today, in public, they protested against the confirmation hearing of Acting Attorney General Todd Blanche. In private, they are still living their lives and working through their trauma. NPR's Ava Berger shares the experience of one of these women.
3: On a recent morning at home in New Jersey, Danny Bensky and her son sat at their kitchen table, along with two stuffed bunnies and a Pokemon ball. She's helping 6-year-old Dax write an end-of-year thank-you note for his kindergarten
4: Good job,
3: teacher.
4: kiddo. Yeah, this is going to get to the top of you.
5: Totally. So I think thank you for being there goes on this side, and I think
3: Bensky is 39 with bright blonde hair. She's full of energy and smiles.
5: And
3: There are a
5: all
3: million
5: this other
3: thoughts
5: stuff
3: racing through her
5: happening.
3: mind.
5: Oh, there's no real escaping, you know?
3: Bensky is scheduled to be a witness for the Democrats at Todd Blanche's confirmation hearing. And by escaping, Bensky means that that advocacy work now revolves around the trauma that left her with a diagnosis of PTSD.
5: I met Jeffrey Epstein in 2004. I was there for roughly the year.
3: Bensky
5: So
3: says Epstein began abusing her when she was 17 and a ballet dancer in New York. She gave Epstein massages in his penthouse, and that, she says, escalated into him asking her to undress.
5: When people ask you to recount your abuse, a lot of the time for survivors, it feels like you're walking into your own coma because you tried so hard to avoid what was happening actively to you, and now you're trying to remember all the parts that you blacked out.
3: Bensky's dining room table is covered with photos of her dressed in black leotards and pink tights. They're a reminder of the girl she was before,

0: and then after Epstein came into her life. As she talked, Bensky flipped through the photos.
1: I get really sad for the kid and for like the person that I think I probably could have been if I stuck with dance in the way that I originally, you know, intended.
0: Last September, Bensky joined a prominent group of Epstein survivors advocating for justice. Since then, the Department of Justice has released millions of documents related to Epstein. But still, no one other than Epstein's associate Ghislaine Maxwell has been tried and sentenced. Epstein died in prison in 2019 while awaiting trial on federal sex trafficking charges.
2: What's happening?
3: Good morning.
4: Good morning.
0: In early June, Bensky met up with fellow survivor Annie Farmer. The two were in a crowded hotel lobby before taking the stage at a conference in D.C. with other advocates. Farmer has testified twice in court about Epstein and Maxwell's abuse. She says before Congress required the release of the Epstein files.
5: I came in with a heavy amount of skepticism.
0: And now?
5: You know, it doesn't feel like enough, but I think also it's something that we didn't have for a long time.
0: As the pair talked, they laughed and joked, like about how a photo of Bensky's chihuahua was redacted in the files, but not Bensky's private information.
2: You're either crying laughing or you're crying sad, right? And I would rather be crying laughing than crying sad.
0: For Farmer, the advocacy is now rooted in a greater cause.
5: People get so in the weeds and focused on, you know, just one case. And so that, I think that's frustrating. I want people to understand it as like part of a wider issue.
0: These days in D.C. are long and emotionally draining. The conference was an all-day affair of panels.
6: When survivors speak, change happens. Thank you all.
0: The survivors were constantly being pulled to the side to meet fellow activists and local officials, like New Mexico's Attorney General. For some, the emotional toll manifested physically. One woman spent hours throwing up, and Bensky ran around finding crackers and a seltzer. It's this family they created out of so much pain that keeps them going, she said.
7: Hey, Mom, can I run ahead?
8: Yeah, you can run ahead. Go ahead.
0: Back at home, Bensky sometimes wishes she could spend all day in bed watching crappy TV after these trips like the recent one to D.C., but Dax needs his mom to walk him to school.
7: And this is my playground.
8: This is your playground.
7: This is where I get recess.
0: Bensky drops into her local coffee shop on her way home, where the barista knows she's an Epstein survivor. She says it can be frustrating.
1: We do have kids. We do have lives. We are real people. Like, I'm a dance teacher choreographer. Like, that has always been my passion. And yet again, it feels like Jeffrey has a way of constantly derailing your life.
0: Maybe someday they'll remove the name Epstein from Epstein survivors, she says. But for now, he's still as present in their lives as ever. Ava Berger, NPR News.

0: Good evening, 622 now. You're listening to KCLU, NPR for the California Coast. I'm Dave Meyer. Wholesale prices fell slightly in June, but the U.S. still has the highest inflation among the G7. So why is it so much worse here compared to everywhere else? Well, that story and more coming up on Marketplace at 6:30 right here on KCLU. Two Central Coast men are now serving jail sentences for what prosecutors call a brutal, unprovoked attack on an elderly homeless man sleeping in a park. Please note this story contains some sensitive content. The attack occurred in March in the gazebo at Arroyo Grande's Elm Street Park. The victim awoke to find someone urinating on him. Prosecutors say Boaz Brigham and Malachi Hayes then began punching and kicking the man. Brigham recorded the attack on his cell phone. The video recovered from their cell phones, the men could be heard laughing. They even shared some of their video of the attack and with others on social media. The man was left with a permanent brain injury. Brigham pled guilty, and Hayes no contest to felony elder abuse charges with enhancements to the criminal counts. They were sentenced to 364 days each in the San Luis Obispo County Jail, 4 years probation, and a ban from using social media for 4 years. Checking the ride right now, we've got that pickup truck blocking the ramp northbound 101 at Rancho Conejo Boulevard off-ramp in Thousand Oaks. Westbound 126 just west of 10th Street in Salabala. Two-vehicle collision in clearing there. And they have cleared the two-vehicle collision and the other one on the other well, I guess they're both in exactly the same location, southbound 101 at East Grand Avenue in Arroyo Grande. Heat advisories and warnings remain in effect until Thursday evening for many areas. A few degrees of cooling expected tomorrow and even more Friday, with temperatures returning to near normal over the weekend. Some gusty northerly winds again expected across portions of southern Santa Barbara County. Tonight's lows mostly in the 60s. Tomorrow's highs 70s and 80s at the coast. 90s to triple digits in the inland areas. 81 in Montecito now. 70 degrees in Santa Maria. Coming up on the next Fresh Air, Ben Stiller. His new documentary about his parents is called Stiller and Mira, Nothing is Lost. Ben Stiller is also an executive producer and primary director of the series Severance. And you'll hear him on Fresh Air tonight at 7 right here on KCLU Public Radio.
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2: Good evening. It's 6:25. You're listening to KCLU. Tail end of All Things Considered Marketplace coming up next on KCLU. It's the summer membership drive, and boy, we've had a challenge going on all afternoon and evening, and it comes down to this, the last 4 minutes or so of All Things Considered, to see if we're going to earn some extra money. Here's KCLU General Manager Mary Olson. How are we doing on this
3: Lance,
2: big challenge?
3: I'm depending on you to come up with the magic words. I'm depending on you, friend, the magic words. Everybody loves you. Everybody loves Leon Sarasco. Friend, we are two. Count them. One, two. We are two donations away, two gifts away from $2,500. We've been doing this since Mark and I started at 3:30. We've slogged through 3, 4, 5 o'clock. Now we are two, Lance, and I'm putting the pressure on you, buddy. It's up to you to bring it up, bring it
2: okay,
3: on home.
2: Okay, it's the magic. Please. How about that? You said it's a word. Okay, a simple word. It's got to be one word. Please.
3: I like
2: that's
3: please.
2: It. That's it. Please make that pledge. We are looking for you. So we're that close. After all of your friends and neighbors have made their pledges, we just need two pledges to meet our goal. And we get those two pledges, we get that extra $2,500. But you have to be one of those two people. And this is going to really count. You're going to feel good because you are going to be basically responsible for, what, $1,250 if we do it like that. We split it up and you make a pledge and somebody else is going to make a pledge and you guys are going to help us earn an extra $1,250 each. How does that sound for a good deal? You know, you're a KCLU supporter. This is a great way to do it and earn some extra money for us.
3: Boy, and $2,500, you know, that's a sizable amount of money. And we certainly thank our generous donors in Santa Ynez who want to make that possible for us. We are just two. And, you know, it's always Lance and I, if you've been listening for any period of time, we've mentioned this before. It's actually harder to get two calls than sometimes to start the day and say, we need 40, you know, or something like that. And it's because everyone thinks somebody else is going to do it. So we are asking two friends to step forward, KCLU.org. And again, Island Packers Tours, we just put this out about an hour and a half ago. And quite a number of them have been picked up, but we definitely have some available, and they're great. How about whale watching during the winter? That would be so lovely. That's for a gift of $10 a month or $120. How about a cruise? This sounds so fun to me, an Anacapa Shoreline cruise.
2: You just want to sit on the boat and sip wine. You can get wine from the little bar there.
3: You're not wrong. I want to sit there, and I love being on a boat, and I just love to sit there and look around. It's so peaceful. That sounds so much fun. $10 a month or $120. Day trips to Santa Cruz Island and to Anacapa Island. And then this sounds really intriguing. A Santa Cruz Island trip to Prisoner's Harbor with a visit to Painted Cave. I don't know what Prisoner's Harbor is. Do you?
2: It's one of the harbors on Santa Cruz.
3: Oh, and it's just named Prisoner's Harbor.
2: Yeah. There's different ones there. But I mean, the ones that are really kind of cool, $15 a month, $180. The day trip to Santa Cruz Island, because what happens is you get to go out there and they drop you off, and you get to you know, to explore the island a little bit, and then they come pick you up. Same thing for Anacapa Island. So we rarely have things that are fun like this, that are outdoorsy like this, where you get to go out and do something. So if you're an outdoorsy person and it's summertime, why not take advantage of this? Island Packers Tours, the official concessionaire of Channel Islands National Park, they're the ones who get you out there on their boats. They're a lot of fun to go out there and make a pledge now, kclu.org. Mary, we've got 30 seconds left. How are we doing?
3: We need our final one. One came in, one to go. Be our superhero in the next 25 seconds. You know, you can do it. You can call us at 493-9200, lickety-split, and get it done. But if you start right now, grab, you know, KCLU.org, hit that donate button. It will be timestamped, and we will see that you started it during this break. So thank you to everyone who's already stepped up. We are at the halfway point, concluding at the halfway point. It's not too late. KCLU.org.
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7: In Los Angeles, I'm Kai Rizdahl. It is Wednesday today. This one is the 15th of July. Good as it always is to have you along, everybody. It's helpful, I think, every now and then to step back and take stock, see where things stand. And where things stand in this economy right now, I should be clear, is that inflation has cooled just a bit. We saw the CPI yesterday, and it was a similar story today for wholesalers. Headline producer prices fell 0.3% in June, that is month to month, which is, you know, good for anybody who buys stuff. But step back a little bit more, and you'll notice that compared to other developed economies, U.S. inflation beats them all. Highest in the G7, that's Japan and France, the U.K., Canada, Italy, and Germany. Now, why? Here's Marketplace's Sabri Benishore.
8: Over in Germany, inflation is about 2.5%. In Japan, it's just 1.5%. And here in the good old US of A, we are stuck with 3.5%. Why are we like this? One reason is that we did it to ourselves.
9: One force that is pushing inflation up here, of course, is the tariff situation, or has been.
8: Stephen Stanley is chief U.S. economist for Santander. But tariffs are kind of done, you know, like they happen. They're here. They're probably not going up much more, although who knows. So there's more going on that's making American inflation worse.
9: What it comes down to, I think, is that the U.S. economy is just much stronger. We're running hotter than many other countries.
8: Inflation usually is what you get when an economy is overheating in some way. And for the U.S., one fuel feeding the fire is AI. Stephen Juneau is a senior U.S. economist at B of A.
10: AI has driven a lot of CapEx.
8: CapEx, as in capital expenditure, as in tech companies have been spending a lot, an estimated $800 billion this year in the U.S.
10: That CapEx has also led to upward pressure on prices for certain consumer products. Think about your computers, right? You're paying more for RAM. Think about anything that has a GPU in it, there's upward pressure.
8: Also, AI has driven up the stock market, so people with stocks feel better about spending, and you just get more pressure on prices. Bottom line, we've got more inflation for the same reason we have got strong economic growth. So thanks, AI, but also inflation sucks, and there's a big old catch here.
11: The growth is fairly concentrated.
8: Christopher Hodge is head economist at Natixis CIB.
11: Consumer durable goods purchases, residential construction, commercial construction, that's all lagging.
8: That could help control prices over the rest of the summer.
11: So if I look further at the horizon, it's hard for me to see what's going to accelerate inflation.
8: That is, of course, the hope. In New York, I'm Sabri Benishore for Marketplace.
7: All that AI spending, more on that in a second. Wall Street midweek, traders are just keeping their heads down and buying. We will have the details when we do the numbers.

0: We got the latest beige book today, the Fed's anecdotal account of this economy, always full of memorable tidbits, including this one today. Bars in Greater Boston also saw a market uptick in beer sales, which they attributed to the World Cup. That's a quote, and we are looking at you, Scotland. But why does something like that matter to the central bank?
1: We're needing to report on latest, economic conditions as we're, briefing our Fed president before she goes to the FOMC meetings.
0: Emily Kerr is a senior business economist at the Dallas Fed. One of the people who actually calls businesses in the 11th District for those anecdotes that go into the beige book and into the briefings for Dallas Fed President Lori Logan.
1: As part of that process, we can look at official data. And so we have employment data for Texas through May. And if we're briefing her on how the economy has changed since the June FOMC meeting, that information it's not what we need.
2: So the beige book, at least for the week or two after it's released, is like some of the freshest data we have, even though it's more qualitative data. So we have to kind of think about how to use that exactly.
0: That's Jeremy Piger at the University of Oregon. That qualitative data, anecdata, if you will, is the most timely of all the reports that we're getting this week, including the PPI Sabri was just telling about, as well as the CPI we got yesterday, which is from June, as we sit here, well into July. Ethan Strubies at St. Olaf College.
3: And since the CPI was collected, there have been more developments in the Middle East, right? And so in some sense, the beige book might give us a sense of whether or not, for instance, business leaders are concerned about how energy prices might go back up or whether they kind of view trade policy as still affecting their margins.
0: See also page 27 of today's beige book from the Atlanta Fed, quote, several contacts noted that softening global demand contributed to recent crude price declines, although most emphasized that ongoing uncertainty surrounding the Strait of Hormuz disrupted shipments and kept inventories tight, which is a long way of saying oil. Here's Jeremy Piger again.
2: I actually think in periods of time when there's a lot of uncertainty and a lot of transition, that's when the narrative data really is most useful. When things are kind of normal, it's just going to kind of confirm what you're seeing in the data.
0: Times of uncertainty and times of transition, like, say, now, businesses are having to make quick decisions, like should they stock up on inventory or hire workers or raise prices? And the Fed wants to know about those decisions before they show up in the hard data so that they can have the best snapshot of the economy right now.

0: You are, I am completely certain, as weary of hearing me say the words data center as I am of saying them. But they are perhaps the inescapable reality of this economy right now. AI companies are spending billions on them. Chip and server makers are earning billions because of it. So are contractors and shipping companies and heavy equipment and generator makers and property developers and so on down the industrial food chain. All that money, though, it has to come from somewhere. And where it's coming from in many cases is businesses that have moved the money they used to spend on other technologies over to AI. And that in turn has been very bad for older technology companies. Case in point, IBM. Big Blue, if we can still call it that, reported a lousy second quarter yesterday. Shares down 25%, another couple of percentage points today because people are buying AI stuff and not IBM stuff. And that is dragging down a whole bunch of other old school tech companies as well. As Marketplace's Kelly Wells reports, the AI boom is not a boon for all.
1: It's not just an IBM problem. A lot of its competitors have seen 20 to 50% drops in their stocks this year. Oracle, Microsoft, Accenture.
2: Almost no software name has escaped the sell-off.
1: Daniel Newman is CEO of Futurum Group. He says when IBM warned that its second quarter report would be pretty ugly,
2: the immediate reaction to the market was, this is the validation point the market had been waiting for, that AI is eating software.
1: And even companies making big tech investments have only so much money to invest. Peter Cohen teaches management practice at Babson College and authored a book on generative AI.
3: And since they're spending so much money on that, they are finding themselves not spending so much money on software. That's sort of going by the wayside.
1: Cohen says whether AI investment actually pays off is still a big question.
3: But this is what is really happening now, and it appears as though that trend is going to continue.
1: So capital is finite, but so is the stuff that these AI investors are investing in.
4: Demand is higher than we expected. We can't ramp up supply that quickly, and so the prices of chips are going up faster.
1: Making them more expensive, says Michael Smith, information technology and public policy professor at Carnegie Mellon University. But companies will invest in them anyway, partly because buy low plus sell high equals profit, but also nobody wants to get left behind.
4: The market's kind of nervous about what's going to happen next. We've never seen a technology that has doubled in capacity as fast as this one is.
1: But it's not Armageddon. Yes, yesterday's stock drop was one of the largest in IBM's history, but Smith says context is important. The drop just brought the stock back down to where it was 2 months ago. I'm Kaylee Wells for Marketplace.

0: Farming, even in the most predictable and stable of times, is hard. The variables are legion, weather, and yields, and a thousand other things. Roll in here in midsummer 2026 as farmers gear up to plant their fall crops, the high temperature of geopolitics, and them, those farmers, getting as much as they can out of the ground, that is brutal. To be specific, how much farmers are able to plant and how much money they will make or lose depends on how much they're going to have to pay to fertilize their crops. Marketplace's Kristen Schwab reports.
1: When Lorenda Overman first started growing corn, soybeans, and wheat some 40 years ago in North Carolina, success depended mostly on one thing.
2: We watched the weather 9, 10, 15 times a day, honestly.
1: At some point, she got used to making big financial bets on rain. But these days, there are new variables to keep track of, like the price of fertilizer.
2: We're in constant communications with our suppliers to see what the cost would be, even when we're not planting.
1: Depending on the crop, plants are fertilized 2 or 3 times a year. And one of those occasions is coming up. Wheat is planted in the fall. How much Lorenda puts in the ground may be determined by what fertilizer prices look like towards the end of summer.
2: You know, every year you sit down and you work out a budget and you pencil in whether that crop will be a profit or a loss. And you also want to make sure that you have accurate input prices.
1: It's been harder to do that math since the war in Iran sent diesel and fertilizer prices swinging. Veronica Nye is chief economist at the Fertilizer Institute, which represents fertilizer companies.
3: Fertilizer is very geographically concentrated, the resources that you need to produce most major fertilizers.
1: Those are nitrogen, phosphorus, and potassium. The U.S. produces about 2/3 of what farmers here use. Nye says the rest is imported, mostly from Canada, Russia, Southeast Asia, and the Middle East.
3: And when there are shocks to those regions where those resources are located, it is felt globally.
1: This past spring, the price of urea, a widely used type of nitrogen fertilizer, nearly doubled from the year before. And experts worry that fertilizer costs could rise again as an Iran peace deal seems further away. In the meantime, there aren't any quick fixes. The USDA recently committed $500 million to expand domestic fertilizer production. But Nye says building new plants can take 5 years. Building new mines can take 10.
3: That's if you can get, you know, the permits and the land and all of this, you know, the stars have to align.
1: In the meantime, farmers who grow fertilizer-intensive crops like feed corn and wheat will foot the bill.
4: It cost me an extra $100,000 this spring over what was budgeted for.
1: Todd Littleton is a row crop farmer in Tennessee. He says ordering his fall fertilizer supply early to avoid price hikes isn't an option. Fertilizer is hard to store and sometimes dangerous, and he doesn't have the money.
4: The problem's been our margins have been so tight that we just haven't been able to do that due to a lack of cash for operating.
1: So he's going to keep on with the plan. Maybe plant more soybeans, which require less fertilizer, lean more on his poultry, and hope for better luck in 2027.
4: A farmer's kind of an eternal optimist. It's always going to be better next year. You know, we kind of have to be to do what we do.
1: He says it's been a tough few years for farmers. They need a win. I'm Kristen Schwab for Marketplace.

0: Coming up.
1: He is now making around $5,000 a month.
0: Yeah, wait till you hear this one. First, though, let's do the numbers. Dow Industrial's up 150 points today, 0.3%, 52,658. The NASDAQ gained 162 points. That is 0.6% on that particular index, 26,269. The S&P 500 added 28 points, 0.4%, 75,72. IBM, which we mentioned, down 2.7%. Competitors, sure, we'll do some. Oracle spent massively on AI, by the way, expanded 0.3%. Microsoft accelerated 0.2%. Bond prices went up. The yield on the 10-year T-note thus went down 4.55%. You are listening to Marketplace.
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3: Hey, this is Steve Inskeep with NPR's Morning Edition.
4: And I'm A. Martinez. Today, we're reading some recent NPR donor comments. I am ridiculously excited, Steve.
3: When are you not? Lindsay writes, so much great brain stimulation. Thank you.
4: Wow, that's good to know.
3: Yeah, I feel stimulated just hearing that.
4: That we can actually do that to people. That's awesome.
3: Yeah.
4: All right, Michelle in Maryland, she says, NPR is my emotional support system. I get news, I get laughter, I learn about the world. So we're like a public radio support animal in a way, Steve, for people.
3: I believe that. Oh, it's my turn. Kate writes, I'm addicted. Best addiction ever. Well, I'm not in favor of addictions, but...
4: But this one's a healthy one. This one's a healthy one, Steve.
3: Yeah.
4: Being addicted to NPR, that's not that bad.
3: That's true.
4: Whatever your reason for giving is, you can join the community of public radio supporters by donating. Donating right now to this station. Here's how.
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0: This is Marketplace. I'm Kai Rizdahl. Generally speaking, when you borrow money, the basics are pretty basic. You borrow, you pay back with whatever interest you borrowed at. Done. Not so at all, though, student loan borrowers. There was a pandemic-era payment pause that lasted more than 3 years. Some student debt was canceled, and then that cancellation was canceled. And then on the 1st of July this year, the Trump administration said student loan borrowers enrolled in the Biden-era SAVE plan, that stands for, or I guess more accurately stood for, Saving on a Valuable Education, they have 90 days to enroll in yet another different repayment plan. You're confused, sure, but think about the borrowers. Marketplace's Stephanie Hughes has that one.
6: Melissa Diesendorf has wanted to be a veterinarian since she was 4 years old.
7: I love animals. I love science. I love the curiosity factor in medicine. There's always something new to learn.
6: She took out loans to cover tuition and living expenses for vet school and graduated from a public university in Louisiana in 2019. Her total debt? $208,000.
7: I was grateful for the ability to finance an education that I would not have been able to obtain otherwise.
6: Diesendorf budgeted for her monthly student loan payments. Then in 2023, the Biden administration announced the SAVE plan. Billed as the most affordable student loan repayment plan ever, monthly payments were based on a borrower's income and could be as low as $0.
7: And I said, this is great. You know, it's going to be a payment that I can afford. I'm going to be able to pay off that, which I owe.
6: Diesendorf paid about $800 a month under SAVE. She's one of 6 million people enrolled in the program, though she stopped making payments while it's been in legal limbo. SAVE was blocked by a federal appeals court last February. Then, last summer, Congress passed a law to phase the program out by 2028. And earlier this year, the Trump administration reached a settlement ending SAVE early. The change in policy has made Diesendorf furious.
7: I signed up in good faith, trusting that the government would not pull the rug out from under me. And when they did, it was a pretty big blow.
6: Lots of borrowers are feeling that blow, and some believe there's still a way out.
8: they're hoping that the next administration will make forgiveness happen and or revitalize something like the SAVE plan.
6: Betsy Mayotte leads the Institute of Student Loan Advisors. She doesn't think that reversal is going to happen, but it's understandable to think it might. She says the past 5 years have been the most chaotic in student loan policy history.
8: The whiplash of the different policy proposals and you have this available, now you don't, just makes borrowers uneasy and anxious and angry.
6: And less likely to pay back their debt. A new working paper looks at how borrowers responded to the Biden administration's decision to offer $10,000 in loan forgiveness in 2022. Economist Constantine Yanellis at the University of Cambridge is one of the authors of the study.
9: People who believed that their student loans were going to be forgiven, they would essentially do everything possible to avoid paying down their loans.
6: But the Supreme Court blocked that program. And when student loans ultimately came due, those borrowers were more likely to become delinquent.
9: Of course, delinquency is a very bad outcome. There's damage to credit scores. It can delay people from purchasing homes.
6: Yanellis says when the government changes its message, borrowers are less likely to believe the government will do what it says it's going to do. The Trump administration says its message has been consistent.
10: If you took out a student loan, it is your responsibility to pay it back.
6: Nicholas Kent is undersecretary for the U.S. Department of Education. He says the SAVE plan created artificially low monthly payments for borrowers, and he points them towards a new option, the Repayment Assistance Plan, or RAP, where monthly payments are still based on income, but won't be as low as zero. And unlike the Biden-era SAVE plan, it's part of a law that was passed by Congress.
10: Repayment plans that are congressionally authorized have staying power.
6: Prior to last summer, Congress had never taken away an existing benefit from borrowers, according to Betsy Mayotte of the Institute of Student Loan Advisors.
8: So part of the questions that we get these days are, well, you know, it looks like such and such a plan is best for me, but what happens if they get rid of it in a year or 2 years or 5 years?
6: Mayotte says that's made borrowers even less confident as they make long-term decisions with big financial consequences. I'm Stephanie Hughes for Marketplace.

0: Some of us might just wait until it rains to get our cars washed, you know, sort of washed. Others head to the actual car wash. The inside of the car, though, generally the owner's job. But for the entrepreneurially minded, cars in a state of untidiness are a business opportunity. Tuping Chun wrote about the now kind of lucrative world of car detailing in the Wall Street Journal the other day. Welcome to the program.
1: Thanks for having me.
0: Tell me, would you, about this young fellow you start this piece with?
1: Sure. Yeah. So Benjamin Sheets, he is one of a number of young entrepreneurs I spoke to when reporting this story. And he's someone who actually decided he had sort of an unconventional route into car detailing. He was halfway through his junior year in college when he decided to drop out because he found that washing cars was actually probably going to be more lucrative and ultimately, you know, what he thought was a better ticket to success.
0: And he is having some, right?
1: He absolutely is. Yeah, he is now making around $5,000 a month just through detailing cars out of his parents' garage. He's booked out, you know, months in advance and is looking to hire, start hiring a crew.
0: I will say that this does sound a little random because there are car washes all over the place. And it doesn't seem like that's an industry with a lot of growth, but clearly there is.
1: There's definitely a niche that people are tapping into here of mobile detailing in particular, where customers can just ping somebody and have them come over to their driveway. They'll do it right there. There's a lot of advantages of just being very, you know, like low startup costs. And ultimately for a lot of customers who are just used to kind of clicking and wanting something on demand, like a lot of appetite for this kind of service.
0: It did hit me as with Benjamin Sheets, a lot of the folks you talked to for this piece quit their jobs or dropped out of school to do this and are finding it, to be clear, a better option.
1: Yeah, it was really striking to me. I mean, in addition to Benjamin, who was at the top of the story, you know, I spoke to others who, in one case, there was a guy I spoke to who had turned down a full ride to college to start his own detailing business. And folk coming from, really all kinds of walks of life. I spoke to one former Amazon warehouse worker. He was making $15 an hour doing warehouse work, quit, started washing cars for $20 a pop. And then now, you know, fast forward a few years, his detailing business is making $19,000 a month. And that's not even counting. He's also, of course, now has a TikTok and he's running coaching services that brings in another $50,000 a month. But some genuinely crazy stories and trajectories here.
0: Since you mentioned TikTok, I was floored to read in this piece that there's something like 1.5 million videos on TikTok with the hashtag car detailing. I mean, I guess we like to watch that stuff.
1: It's very satisfying. I mean, if you do tune in, you can see just seeing that grime get like pressure washed away. There's something kind of soothing about it, I guess.
0: I will have to do that. But also, I mean, it's another stream of revenue for these folks.
1: Oh, absolutely. Yeah. I mean, you know, I think it is. I've spoken to a lot of influencers, and in this case, I think a lot of the revenue can come through more coaching services as opposed to product placement. But no, definitely a way of bringing business for sure.
0: Coaching services, you mentioned that a couple of times. So it's these folks who have made it big, teaching other people how to make it big by washing cars.
1: Yeah.
0: Detailing cars, which is different, right? Detailing. Gotta
1: be clear. Because it is a little bit like this sort of industry. I mean, a lot of it is you are learning on like YouTube effectively. There's not really, you're not going to community college to do this. You're learning from other people. You're getting mentored. And so that is a lot of how people are coming up.
0: What about you? You wash your own car or what?
1: You know, I have three small kids. And so I am definitely a customer who will say, oh my gosh, come to my driveway. Make my car less terrible, please.
0: It's the interior of the car that needs the help, right? That's the deal. Tuping Chun at the Wall Street Journal. Thank you so much.
1: Thanks, Guy.

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1: This final note on the way out today, which comes with the observation that SpaceX is scheduled for another Starship launch tomorrow. That's the giant silver rocket upon which American hopes to get back to the moon depend. They are always something to watch, as is the company's share price. It spent part of the session today trading below $135, which is where its initial public offering was priced a month or so ago. It is worth a reminder here that SpaceX isn't just rockets. It does social media and AI, satellite internet, and maybe, if rumors are to be believed, a merger with Tesla, too. We'll see. Our media production team includes Brian Allison, John Fokey, Montana Johnson, Drew Jostin, Gary O'Keefe, and Charlton Thorpe. Alex Simpson is the manager of media production. And I'm Kai Rizdahl. We will see you tomorrow, everybody.

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1: 6:59 on your Wednesday. Here's a check of the roads right now. Still working a problem on the westbound 126 just west of 10th Street in Santa Paula. It's a multi-vehicle collision being cleared from the center divider, and it looks like they finally cleared pickup truck that was blocking the ramp northbound 101 at Rancho Conejo Boulevard in Thousand Oaks. NPR for the California Coast, 88.3 KCLU FM and HD Thousand Oaks, 102.3 FM, 1340 AM KCLU Santa Barbara, KSYV Solvang, and 89.7 KCLM and KCLM HD Santa Maria, heard on 92.1 in San Luis Obispo. The time is 7 o'clock.
5: From WHYY in Philadelphia, I'm Terry Gross with Fresh Air. Today, Ben Stiller on his parents' marriage, their comedy partnership, and what it was like being their son. Ben's father, Jerry Stiller, co-starred on Seinfeld as George's father. Ben's mother, Ann Mira, was an actress. They were popular in the 60s and 70s as the comedy duo Stiller and Mira. After their deaths, Ben found a stash of audio recordings his father had made of his conversations and arguments with Anne about their marriage and their act. Those tapes are at the center of Ben's new documentary about his parents. When they were on the road, he was able to have more adventures, like going with his older sister to Studio 54 when he was 13.
6: They put me in a yellow and green polka-dotted Fiorucci shirt and an army jacket and these Mickey Mouse sunglasses.
5: First News.
7: Live from NPR News in Washington, I'm Janine Herbst. Acting Attorney General Todd Blanche was on Capitol Hill for a Senate confirmation hearing to be the permanent head of the Justice Department. It was a rocky hearing where he faced criticism by Republican Senator John Cornyn, who was defeated by a Trump-backed opponent in the Texas primary. Cornyn grilled Blanche about his role in creating a $1.8 billion fund for purported victims of Justice Department persecution. Blanche needs all the Republican votes to get his nomination out of the committee and onto the full Senate. And Piers Ryan Lucas has more.
8: Democrats are united in their opposition to Blanche's nomination. They say he's weaponized the department to go after President Trump's perceived enemies. They criticize his handling of the Epstein files, the firing of apolitical career employees at the Justice Department. The list really goes on and on. But for better or worse, when it comes to this confirmation, Blanche knows he really only has to worry about keeping all of the Republican senators on board.
7: NPR's Ryan Lucas. At least a dozen Democrats in Maine are hoping to win their party's nomination to challenge Republican Senator Susan Collins this fall. As Kevin Miller with Maine Public Radio reports, Democrats are scrambling to replace former nominee Graham Plattner.
9: The list of candidates who filed papers by Wednesday's deadline includes several names familiar to Democratic voters. For instance, three of the contenders, former State Senate President Troy Jackson, Maine Secretary of State Shenna Bellows, and former Maine CDC Director Nirav Shah, competed in last month's gubernatorial primary. Plattner lost the support of state and national party leaders after a former romantic partner accused him of raping her 5 years ago. He strongly denied the allegations, but withdrew last week. The Maine Democratic Party is now under intense pressure from Plattner's large and mobilized base of supporters to choose a replacement with the same populist, progressive agenda. The new nominee will be chosen on July 25th. For NPR News, I'm Kevin Miller.
7: Argentina is headed back to the World Cup final after beating England 2-1 in today's semifinal. NPR's Becky Sullivan has more.
10: The defending champs are defeat-defying escape artists. In every knockout game so far, Argentina has come face-to-face with elimination. They have gone to extra time twice and trailed late in two other games, including in this semifinal in Atlanta against England. In a tough physical game, England scored first, but that just seemed to uncork Argentina, who cranked up the intensity as they took shot after shot late in the second half, it felt inevitable they would score, and in the 85th minute, they did. Enzo Fernandez hit a rocket in from outside the penalty area, then soon after, his teammate Lautaro Martinez put Argentina ahead with a stoppage time header. Assisting on both goals, superstar Lionel Messi. Now, Argentina is headed to the final for a possible repeat. This time, they'll face Spain, a defensive juggernaut that has allowed its opponents only one goal in the entire World Cup. Becky Sullivan, NPR News, Atlanta.
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1: With KCLU News, I'm Dave Meyer. Meteorologists say the heat wave hitting the Tri-Counties peaked today, but the extreme heat warning for parts of the Tri-Counties will continue for another day. KCLU's Lance Orozco has the story.
0: The intense heat was mainly focused on inland and mountain areas, with the Cuyama Valley topping out at around 100 degrees and highs in the mid-90s for the Ojai Valley. Along the coast, it was surprisingly mild with highs in the mid-70s. Still, the extreme heat warning remains in effect for much of the region until 8 tomorrow night. The biggest concern right now is the potential for strong wind in Santa Barbara and Ventura County mountains tonight and overnight. It's prompted a red flag warning for wildfire danger in those areas until 9 tomorrow morning. There'll be minor cooling tomorrow with dramatic cooling Friday and Saturday. Dangerous riptide and surf conditions continue in the central and south coast, so people are being advised to stay out of the ocean for the rest of the day. Lance Orozco, KCLU News.
1: Two Central Coast men are now serving jail sentences for what prosecutors call a brutal, unprovoked attack on an elderly homeless man sleeping in a park. Please note this story contains some sensitive content. The attack occurred in March in the gazebo at Arroyo Grande's Elm Street Park. The victim awoke to find someone urinating on him. Prosecutors say Boaz Brigham and Malachi Hayes then began punching and kicking the man. Brigham recorded the attack on his cell phone. In video recovered from their cell phones, the men could be heard laughing. They even shared some of their video of the attack with others on social media. The man was left with a permanent brain injury. Brigham pleaded guilty and Hayes no contest to felony elder abuse charges with enhancements to the criminal counts. They were sentenced to 364 days each in the San Luis Obispo County Jail, 4 years probation, and a ban from using social media for 4 years. You can take part in a unique recycling event this weekend. If you've got something that's broken, like the electrical cord on a lamp or a toaster or bicycle, you can get some free help from experts on how to repair it. The Community Environmental Council is holding its Repair Cafe Santa Barbara event. It's to help fixable items from ending up in landfills. Repair Cafe takes place from 10 a.m. to 1 p.m. Saturday at KCLU's Environmental Hub building in downtown Santa Barbara. Find the details on our website, kclu.org.
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5: And you're listening to KCLU. 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Hello, Caroline Faraday here with you alongside Willa Sandmeyer. We are here going into Fresh Air. It's Ben Stiller coming up on Fresh Air. So all of that will be coming up. 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
11: 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Also, you can make a phone call at 805-493-9200, 805-493-9200. 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I've done that, Caroline. It's a really quick process. Also, I wanted to mention, we keep your information secure. You know, I made a donation once to an organization, a nonprofit, and boy, all of a sudden I was hit with like five different similar groups sending me emails and filling my inboxes. I didn't care for that. We don't do that. We jealously guard not only your financial information, but also your contact information. That's not going to happen when you make a donation to KCLU. So just about 25 seconds left.
12: I think just a moment for the wonderful use of the word jealously in the middle of that. I love that from you. Okay, we've also got loads of lovely, lovely gifts. 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But the real gift is you being a part of the KCLU membership, kclu.org.
13: This is Fresh Air. I'm Terry Gross. My guest Ben Stiller has made a very personal documentary about his parents and what it was like to be their son. Ben's father, Jerry Stiller, co-starred on Seinfeld playing Frank Costanza, George's father. Ben's mother, Ann Mira, was an actress. Together, Ben's parents were known as the comedy duo Stiller and Mira. They were so popular in the 60s and 70s, they were on the Ed Sullivan Show more than 30 times. Sometimes, Ben went with them to their appearances on TV talk shows and in nightclubs. In 2020, 5 years after Mira's death, Jerry Stiller died. While Ben was going through his father's possessions, he was stunned to discover, stashed away, many cassette and reel-to-reel audio recordings Jerry Stiller had made. They documented his life and his relationship with Anne, including recordings of conversations with Anne in which they had disagreements about their marriage and their act. Some of those conversations are included in the documentary, along with video clips of their sketches from their TV appearances. The documentary, Stiller and Mira, Nothing is Lost, is streaming on Apple TV. Ben Stiller has been famous for years as an actor, starring in such films as Zoolander, Meet the Parents, Night at the Museum, and their sequels, as well as Dodgeball, Tropic Thunder, and The Royal Tenenbaums. In the last few years, he's been doing more and more directing and producing. Now he's the executive producer and primary director of the popular Emmy Award-winning Apple TV series Severance. Let's start with a clip from the new documentary, Stiller and Mira, Nothing is Lost. This is an excerpt of one of the audio recordings of Ben's parents, rehearsing a sketch about how the couple they're portraying hate each other, not realizing that Ben's sister, who was then a child, is overhearing them, thinking the argument is real. At the end of this recording, we'll hear Ben and his sister Amy looking back at that time.
14: We have a sketch which we call Hate.
15: The heat of your hot hate.
14: You know, I say to Anne, I hate you. And she says, you hate me, I hate you. And one day, Amy, who's six, came into the room and she heard us saying this to each other. And we looked at her for a moment and we didn't know what to say. So we said, Amy, Mommy, Daddy, rehearse.
16: Right.
14: Mommy, Daddy, rehearse. And Amy looked at us and she started to smile. Well, about 2 weeks later, we were fighting. And Amy walked in and she said,
16: Mommy, Daddy, rehearse? No, Mommy, Daddy, fight.
17: Get out of here.
14: It gets to be a little complicated sometimes.
18: I hated you before I met you.
19: I hated you before you were born.
20: To me, that's like one of the things that I think about is just how that became sort of like, yeah, that's the laugh, that's the funny joke. But what is the reality of that story, though?
16: We don't know, Ben. That's why we're so messed up.
20: That's why we're doing this documentary.
16: That's why we're going to figure it out.
13: So those last two voices were Ben Stiller and his sister, Amy. Ben Stiller, welcome back to Fresh Air. This is a really probing, emotionally deep movie. I really, really liked it. So the clip that we open with is your sister not being able to tell sometimes what was a real fight and what was a rehearsal for a sketch. Did you experience anything like that?
20: Yeah, nice to be with you, Terry. Yeah. In this apartment that we lived in, they had a living room. We called it the big living room. It wasn't that big, but that they would

0: know your father, Jerry Stiller, from Seinfeld, playing George's father, Frank Costanza, but they don't necessarily know Stiller and Mira routines. So I want to play one of their better known ones that I think is really funny. And this goes back to the really early days of computer dating. And I think at this point, you didn't have your own computer. This is the period where you'd send in your information and they'd put it through a computer at the company and then send you back a match. Is that, am I right in thinking that?
1: I think so. I don't know how it worked, but it definitely was pre-personal computers. This
0: yeah,
1: was in
0: yeah.
1: the 60s.
0: Yeah, okay.
1: But I think the idea of a computer being able to match people up, that was the new thing that was happening.
0: So this borrows from your parents' actual marriage because your father is Jewish, your mother was Irish and Catholic, although she later converted to Judaism. So in this sketch, the computer dating service has set them up together. And your father's name in the sketch is Hershey Horowitz, and your mother's name in the sketch is Mary Elizabeth Doyle.
2: Where you from?
3: Me, I'm from Flatbush.
2: Oh, really? That's where I'm from.
3: You're kidding.
2: East 42nd Street.
3: I live on East 42nd Street.
2: Oh, that's amazing.
3: That's my block.
2: Really?
3: Hey, this computer really works.
2: Yeah.
3: Huh? Gee, that's fun. Hey, you know Richie Flanagan?
2: Richie Flanagan?
3: Yeah, tall, skinny kid.
2: No. Do you know Morris Goldstein?
3: Goldstein? No, I don't know him. You know Mary Ellen Moriarty?
2: Mary Ellen Moriarty? No. Do you know Moish Bader?
3: Moshe?
2: No, Moish Bader.
3: Moish? No, no, I would remember.
2: You know Elliot Blumenfeld?
3: No, I don't know him. You know Danny McQueenie?
2: No.
3: Timothy Sheehy?
2: No.
3: Tommy Tuohy?
2: No. Stanley Auster?
3: No, I don't know him.
2: Adolph Hausman?
3: No. Xavier Duffy?
2: No. Mike Schoenfeld?
3: Grace Mary McGinnity?
2: Raymond Kish?
3: Kathleen Hall?
2: No.
3: Sis Hall?
2: No.
3: Junior Hall?
2: No.
3: Mike Hall?
2: No.
3: Marguerite Hall?
2: No.
3: Raymond Hall?
2: No.
3: You don't know the Halls?
2: No. You know Seymour Ehrenpreis?
3: No, I don't know him.
2: You know the Lepson brothers?
3: No, I don't know them.
2: Artie and Jerry?
3: You know the Monahan twins, Maureen and Moira?
2: No. That's a pretty big block, that East 42nd
3: Street.
1: Those were all my mother's cousins she was naming.
0: Oh, no, really? That's so
1: all
0: funny.
1: All the Halls. Yeah, yeah.
0: You know, it's interesting. Hall. I don't know if the listeners heard this, but in my headphones, I could hear you laughing during the sketch.
1: Yeah.
0: And you must have heard it like hundreds of times. But it's the timing is so good and it's so funny.
1: Yeah, it was fun. I mean, it's just something about, you know, just the concept of the sketch that they're from such different worlds and those names are so specific. It just makes me laugh. And yeah, it's still funny to me.
0: There were conflicts that existed in your parents' marriage that also existed in their working relationship. And your parents had really different approaches to performing and different levels of anxiety. And before I play a clip that kind of illustrates some of that, I want you to explain what some of the differences were that would get in the way of both performances and the marriage.
1: Well, I think the core difference was that my dad really wanted to do comedy, and I'm not sure my mom really wanted to.
0: Because she was a dramatic actress before doing comedy.
1: Yeah, she was studying with Uta Hagen, you know, HB Studios in the Village, and a teacher named Alfred Linder, I remember, she talked about, and was very committed to being a dramatic actress. And then my dad had dreamed of being Eddie Cantor and, being a stand-up. And, you know, both of them grew up during the Depression. And I think for my dad, that was his beacon, his way out were these comedians. And he had this drive that I'm amazed at what he had to do to get out of that Lower East Side tenement and realize, you know, his goal of doing this, which he did. And when he met my mom, I think he, you know, fell in love with her. And creatively, he was just so connected to her, and he saw her brilliance and how good she was at acting. And also, he knew she was funny. Maybe it was just in them interacting with each other. And he drew her into doing this comedy act. They'd been living together for 7 or 8 years, married, and were starving actors. And he had this idea to take their situation and turn it into these little

0: sketches, and that changed their lives. But my mother really never had that dream. So in approaching going, you know, going on stage, and this is the irony, I think, is really it's always fascinated me, is that my mother was naturally great at live performing, and I feel that my father had to work at it more. So that was sort of always the dynamic throughout their whole lives when they would approach having to perform. The preparation was very different.
1: So I want to play one of the recordings that your father made. And this is after a show that went well. And your mother is being very critical of your father in this. And she speaks first.
2: Is it a good show? Do you have any idea why you...
3: Because you were there. I know the work and how people respond to you and how great your performances are under these conditions, no matter what. You are always there. I know all this. I'm aware of it.
2: And then, at the end, when things go halfway decently, you're relieved. It's embarrassing. It's like you just go, oh, God, it was so great. It was so, you know. How do you go over it? How do you thought of as a good guy?
3: I do want to be thought of as a good guy, yes.
2: Your mind.
3: No, it doesn't clutter my mind, and no, and you know, we're looked upon very lovingly by people. Nobody's wrong now that look at the...
2: One thing.
3: What?
2: Before either of us leave this planet, there has to be some way you can get an authentic sense of yourself without worrying how you're perceived. It is joyless. Absolutely joyless.
1: So your mother basically says that your father is too worried about how he's perceived.
0: Yeah.
1: And, you know, he needs to be loved by everybody. Mm-hmm. Is that something you sensed?
0: Yeah. You know, I think most actors have a certain sense of wanting approval. You know, you want people to like what you do, and you can't really control that. And the question, of course, in life is how much you care about that or not. And he would talk about this too. He'd talk about it very openly. That he said, "I need that love from the audience." And he was always connecting with people. I think he loved talking to people. He loved when fans would come up and, you know, say hi to him, and it meant something to him. And my mother had a very different relationship with it.
1: My guest is Ben Stiller. His documentary about his parents, Stiller and Mira, Nothing Is Lost, is streaming on Apple TV. We've had Ben Stiller on our show several times, and we had on his father, Jerry Stiller, too. In this interview, I found it fascinating to hear Ben talk about his family in the context of what he learned from the recordings he discovered. The family lives of successful performers are often not what we've imagined. You know, as far as broadcast radio goes, there's nothing like public radio with its coverage of news and culture. It's our funding model that makes public radio possible, and the model is reliant on listener support, especially now without federal funding, which Congress recently eliminated. 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There's more of my conversation with Ben Stiller after a break. I'm Terry Gross, and this is Fresh Air.
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5: 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One of them, Diana Ross. She's coming to the Santa Barbara Bowl. Love that song. Diana Ross at the Santa Barbara Bowl, August 27th, 7 o'clock. You can be there and help KCLU at the same time. For $1,000, you'll get a pair of tickets, excellent seats in the preferred section. $1,200, slightly better seats, again, too. $1,500, the Golden Circle tickets. So the point of this is that you're helping KCLU, but we also are offering you a really special night as well for your donation. You might have an anniversary coming up. Maybe it'd be an early holiday gift. Might just want to wow a friend with an amazing evening. Again, we have just a few of these sets of tickets for Diana Ross Thursday, August 27th. So that's coming up pretty soon. You can call in or go online and make that donation to get your Diana Ross tickets at the Santa Barbara Bowl, a terrific venue.
4: Yeah, I would say this. If you haven't got anyone to go with, I would be willing to put myself out and accompany
5: unselfish.
4: A friend. I know, I'm a giver. That's the thing in my heart. And having seen Diana Ross, like, it's a whole experience. Like, it's not just these amazing tunes, but like the costumes and the energy. And I mean, she's just an icon, isn't she? And just you, and then you realise, you think, oh, I like Diana Ross. And you realise, like, it's just, as we would say in England, banger after banger.
5: Which means?
4: Just great hit after great hit after great hit, where you're like, oh my God, every single song is, you're just like, oh my gosh, bring it on. You know, you can't hurry it though, can you? You can't hurry, comma, love.
5: Another great hit.
4: You can't hurry, love.
5: Oh, we're enjoying this music. That's right, you can see Diana Ross. 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We have other premiums as well at other levels, but the important thing is that you reach out, connect, and say, yes, I want to donate in an amount that works for me during the KCLU Summer Pledge Drive. You can call, if you prefer, 805-493-9200, 805-493-9200.
4: Just having a little bit of hope in my heart that I'd lost. And that's what we try and give you here at KCLU is, I'm not saying we make everything rosy at all, but just to find the hope in difficult situations, or to shine a light on difficult things or difficult stories, and to just kind of make people feel heard. I mean, how important is it to just feel heard and seen? And that is what our mission is really at KCLU. If that is something that speaks to you, if that means something to you, support it. It's such a powerful thing to do, to be able to say to yourself, that story's there because I gave money to KCLU. Go to kclu.org now.
1: This is Fresh Air. I'm Terry Gross. Let's get back to my interview with Ben Stiller about his documentary, Stiller and Mira, Nothing is Lost. It's about how, after the death of his father, Jerry Stiller, Ben discovered audio recordings his father had made and stashed away of rehearsals, conversations, and arguments with his wife, Ann Mira. Together, Jerry and Ann were the comedy duo Stiller and Mira. Those tapes revealed things about Ben's parents he'd never known before. Ben Stiller is also an executive producer and primary director of the series Severance. The documentary and Severance are streaming on Apple TV. What were some of the fun parts for you of having celebrity parents? And then we'll get to the downside.
0: I mean, there wasn't, honestly, it was a lot of fun. It's so interesting because when you really analyze it, to think about like what the downside was, at the time, there wasn't a downside for us as kids. We were just living in this world where my parents would go out, and either they'd go out late and play a nightclub. I remember when they played nightclubs in New York, and that was really exciting for us. We get to stay up late, hang out with the grown-ups, interesting, funny people coming in and out of the house. you know, they would have these New Year's Eve parties, my parents, at their apartment in the late 70s and into the 80s that were just, you know, amazing. And as kids, it was really fun to be around. I loved going on sets when they would go out to L.A. if they'd do a show like Courtship of Eddie's Father, or to be on, you know, the Paramount Studios lot. And for me, it made me want to, you know, make movies. Being around that, it was very clear early on that's what I wanted to do. So it was a lot of fun times, and more interesting to my sister and I than school, for sure.
1: You and your sister Amy were on talk shows with your parents, and once you even played, was this with Mike Douglas, that you played a violin duet of Chopsticks with her?
0: Yeah, it was.
1: I should mention here,
0: it was awful.
1: There's cutaways to your parents laughing as you both play violin and perform. I bet you didn't know at the time that they were laughing.
0: I mean, I look at their faces, because basically what they were co-hosting the Mike Douglas show, and what that meant was they would sit there with him as all the other guests came on, and they would do a week of shows in one day down in Philadelphia. And so they would send a limousine. Again, this was very exciting for us as kids. They send a limousine up to New York, and we go down with my parents in the limo. They do two shows in the morning. We'd go to a restaurant called Bookbinders for lunch that I remember as a kid, where they had lobsters in a tank. And it was just all very, you know, really exciting. Then they go do the other shows and go home. And I guess one time they brought us on, you know, because they were just looking for bits to do. And I think when I watch them laughing at us, I see them laughing, but also like inside, because we're so not good. But they're like, oh, this is all right. The audience is enjoying this, but we're kind of like, oh, I want my kids to do good. But why? And also, like, why did we put them in this situation? I feel all of that when I look at their faces.
1: Well, speaking of putting you in that situation, were there times that you were uncomfortable being on the talk show set and being asked questions by whoever was hosting that particular show? Because I kind of question whether it's fair to the kids to put them in something that they're too young to understand what it means to be on TV and what the consequences or what the upside might be.
0: Yeah, I mean, I even did it with my daughter, and I have that in the movie too, where I put her in Secret Life of Walter Mitty when she was 8, and then I cut the part out, which I don't recommend ever doing that with your kid.
1: But I put her putting in that situation.
0: I put her in the movie, and then I cut the scene out of the movie because the scene wasn't, you know, right for the movie. But of course, you know, all my daughter remembers that I cut her out when she was 8 years old. But it was the same feeling, though, on the set. You put a kid in that situation, as it was happening, I'm like, oh man, this is so much pressure on her. And then I was feeling the pressure too, and I'm sure that's what my parents were feeling at the time, but not thinking it through. I think that at the time they just were like, yeah, this would be a fun thing to do. And we probably said to them, yeah, we want to do it, we want to do it. You know, not thinking of what the implications could be in terms of, you know, psychological trauma years later.
1: So you really enjoyed going to clubs where your parents were performing, or to the Ed Sullivan show. But also, although you loved hanging out with your parents and the other stars, one of the tough parts of having parents in a comedy duo was that they were gone a lot. They toured a lot. You're on the Ed Sullivan show, you know, over 30 times, and you're going to get booked all over the country. So they became pretty famous. I remember seeing them on Ed Sullivan. So you were without your parents a good deal of the time, and the person who was with you was your nanny, who partly raised you. So what was your life like when they were gone? How did that absence affect you?
0: Yeah, so Hazel Hugh was our nanny. Hazel took care of us and was, you know, basically since I think the time that I was probably about 4 years old. And she was from Jamaica, and she had 7 kids of her own, and they lived in Brooklyn. And we became very close with her family, with her kids, because they were, you know, some of them were Amy and my age. And my parents would go away for like a 2-week stint to LA to do whichever show, game show or Love Boat or whatever it was. And, you know, Hazel was, you know, she was so sweet. She knew she had to be the disciplinarian and keep us in line. But We would also kind of have our own secret world going on, my sister and I. And it was kind of like a free-for-all a little bit when we were on our own. You know, we'd stay up late sometimes, try to sneak out. And as we got older and became teenagers, you know, then there were other things going on. Like my sister started going to Studio 54 when she was, I think she was like 17. And I guess I can talk about this, Terry, now. I was 13. And she would take me to Studio 54 with her friends, and we'd sneak us in. Yeah.
1: How did you get into Studio 54?
0: You know what Studio 54, like the whole thing was outside. There, you know, there's like people waiting to get in, right? The bouncers have to choose you.
1: Yeah, and part of it depended on how attractive you were.
0: Exactly. And how they were curating the night, right? And this guy Mark was the main bouncer. Somehow Amy, my sister, and her friend Vicky, they had gotten in with him. And, you know, it's a question. Amy and I have talked about whether or not he knew that our parents were, you know, Stiller and Mira. Maybe that had something to do with it. I don't know. But he would pick them to go in. And one night Amy said to me, Amy and Vicky said, like, we're going to dress you up and we're going to take you to Studio 54. We're going to get you in. This is when my parents were out of town. And they put me in a yellow and green polka-dotted Fiorucci shirt. Fiorucci was the store at the time that was like the cool fashion store. And an army jacket and these Mickey Mouse sunglasses. And we went up and Mark saw us and he like pointed to us and like, you know, said, come on in. And we were in. And it happened a few times. So and that I think I was 13.
1: Well, one of the things Studio 54 was famous for was people doing a lot of coke.
0: Mm-hmm.
1: What did you see that you probably shouldn't have been exposed to?
0: I mean, I don't remember seeing people like doing stuff, you know, like that in the bathrooms or like, you know, but I remember being in the balcony and seeing there were like people making out and the average white band. I remember talking to the average white band there.
1: And for people who don't know the band, that's the name of the band.
0: The average white band was a band.
1: You're not
0: from
1: the calling 70s. A band
0: of white people
1: average.
0: Yeah. I mean, I remember dancing too and being really into dancing there. And yeah, it was a little bit, you know, look, it was definitely, you know, the kind of like feral kids out on our own, you know.
1: Did your parents ever find out some of the things you did when they were gone?
0: Yeah, they did. I talked about this on a talk show once, too. I took LSD when my parents were out doing the Love Boat once.
1: I love the comparison between the Love Boat and you being on a hallucinogenic.
0: Yeah, and I was the guy who called his parents on LSD. I called them up in L.A. because I was scared. I was having a bad trip, and the only time I ever did LSD. And I talked to – and my mom got really mad at me. And my dad was actually much nicer and kind of tried to help talk me down. And he said, I understand what you're going through. When I was 11 years old, I smoked a Pall Mall cigarette and I was sick for 2 days. And I was like, no, Dad, you don't understand. I don't understand what reality is. He was great. He was actually great about it.
1: There's a scene in the movie that's a real standout scene. You're talking to your son, who's kind of interviewing you during part of the film so that you can tell stories and be telling them to someone, and not only someone, to your own son. And so you're telling him about how weird it was for you when you were having a conversation with your father and a fan would come up and interrupt the conversation and your father would pay attention to the fan.
0: Right. Yeah, I was talking to my son about how, growing up with my parents, they would get recognized. And on the street, my mom usually wouldn't want to talk to people for a long time, or she'd say hi, but she wanted to just go on, you know, and just keep doing her thing. And my dad would talk to people forever. Like, if someone wanted to talk to him, he would you know, get into conversations about their family, and it would just go on and on. It used to drive my mother crazy. And as kids, we would feel that, you know, when you're little, you feel that your parents' attention being taken away from you. So I was talking about that with Quinn, my son, and he interrupts me. And
1: we'll play what he has to say. Okay, so here's Quinn.
6: Well, that's actually hilarious because Just a few weeks ago, we were all out at a restaurant, and I had been stressed about college stuff, and then the people there wanted to get, like, a picture with you. And then I just remember I was so frustrated, like, the world just has to stop to get this picture, you know what I mean?
1: So, Ben Stiller, what was it like when your son told you that?
0: I was surprised yet not surprised. I was surprised that he actually brought that up in that moment and that the example he was using was so recent. But it was, and in that moment, I was like, okay, this is actually probably a really good moment for the movie. But I also, as a person, was feeling like, oh, this is really, gosh. And all I could say in the moment was like, oh, yeah, I guess I have like a lot of my dad in me, or more of my dad in me than my mom. And it's just that realization that, and it wasn't a new realization for me, but, you know, that thing of like you really try to do better than your parents, but it's very hard to not make some of the same mistakes that they make.
1: Were you even aware that you were doing that?
0: I wasn't aware. No, I was not. You know, what surprised me about what he said was because he's 20, that had happened like, he said, like, last week. And I thought, well, this is something that happened when he was little, you know? But the fact that it actually, like, affected him still at this age, you know, that actually really did hit me. You know, just as an awareness of, like, yeah, this is a reality that he had to live with. I had to live with my own version of it with my parents. But it's a tough thing.
1: If you're just joining us, my guest is Ben Stiller. His documentary, Stiller and Mira, Nothing is Lost, explores the lives, careers, and marriage of his parents. We'll hear more of the interview after a short break. But first, I want to say that public radio is a place to connect with stories, with artists, and with experiences that feel both personal and universal. 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Thank you so much. We'll be back with more Ben Stiller after a short break. I'm Terry Gross, and this is Fresh Air.
5: 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We are NPR for the California coast. Good afternoon, 1:40. We'll be getting back to Fresh Air in just a few minutes, but we're letting you know it is our summer membership drive here at KCLU. 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Matching minutes. 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It's a terrific, terrific opportunity for you to say, yes, I will support KCLU, and have the satisfaction of knowing that someone else is going to double the amount of that gift. You can click and give at kclu.org, kclu.org, or make the call at 805-493-9200. With me in studio, the delightful Caroline Faraday.
4: It was interesting, Terry Gross there, just mentioning, of course, the challenges and trying to make up the shortfall from losing federal funding. I think that's not a thing that sort of just happened one time and then, you know, we were all fixed and everything's all right. Like, that is a thing that at the time I think people were wonderfully, and thank you, very motivated to kind of step up and help us get through. But the kind of biggest challenge now is being like, okay, but this is an ongoing problem. And now, you know, people are kind of adjusting with whatever challenges we have in our households financially and everything else. So I know we're coming to you at this time when things might be hard for you as well. So choose an amount to contribute that fits your household budget. 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The point of KCLU is that we are here and free to air and free to everyone. It's not like a subscription model where you you know, pay to watch Netflix or Peacock or whatever it might be.
5: Or you're reading a news story and then you hit a paywall.
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5: I hate that.
4: I hate the paywall.
5: Would you like to read the rest of this?
4: No,
5: well, yes,
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5: would.
4: 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If you can't and it's not in your budget to be able to do it, we get it. We will still be there for free. 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I'm in a good spot this year. I can cover a neighbour and you can just adjust your membership. You could give that little bit more. 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And we'll still have our challenge on the table, $2,500 extra dollars. By the way, it's 1-0. Shush. Don't say anything to jinx it.
5: 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And where was the epicenter? 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
7: This is Fresh Air. Let's get back to my interview with Ben Stiller. His documentary about his parents, Jerry Stiller and Ann Mira, is called Stiller and Mira, Nothing is Lost. Ben Stiller is also an executive producer and primary director of the series Severance. The documentary and Severance are streaming on Apple TV. Your father's amazing breakthrough came when he was 65 and got cast on Seinfeld as Frank Costanza, George Costanza's father. I mean, that show was so popular, and he was such a great character and such a great actor doing that character. How did that change your perception of him?
0: And, I mean, it was life-changing for him.
7: Oh, I can imagine.
0: Yeah.
7: Because especially if he wanted to be loved by as many people as possible, he got on the right show.
0: I mean, it's funny. He was a very lovable guy, and I think people just loved seeing him and seeing him let out all this, you know, emotion and kind of this tamped up rage that he had inside in a very funny way. And, you know, the fame that it brought him because Seinfeld was such a phenomenon, it was like nothing he had ever experienced before. And it was fulfilling for him, I think, a childhood dream of being someone who could be funny on his own. I think he knew that he needed my mom in the act, and that was how they had found success. But I think inside he always, and he said it, he says it in the documentary, I always wanted to do a single. So this was his opportunity to do that. For me, I was kind of just starting to experience success on my own. So I was happy that my dad was working and that he was in this show that was such a phenomenon. I there was never competition between us. You know, not that you're asking me about this, but it was just an interesting time because I've been asked before, like, was my dad ever, did he ever feel competitive with me when I started to have my career? And I never, ever felt that from him. But I think for me, as I was starting out, I was like seeing my dad have this success. And I was like, oh, wow, my dad's, you know, he's doing his thing too. And so, you know, my mom was the one who sort of was, I think, having to deal with not having that kind of success at that point. But for her, I don't think it was as, you know, as important a thing and as relevant to her own personal happiness, though I think she would have liked to have worked more as an actor.
7: So you are a producer of the series Severance. It's your own production company that produces it, and you're the lead director on the series. So the story of Severance, the concept is that there's this company called Lumen, and when you work for this company, you have the option, or we think it's an option anyway, at least in the beginning we do, of having a procedure on your brain that severs the memories of your home life and the memories of your office life, so that when you're in the office, you know nothing about your home life. And when you're at home, you know nothing about your office life. And so the premise goes right to home life and work-life balance. But it's also, and I find this really intriguing, it's also about the opposite of what your parents were, because their home life and their professional life had no wall between them at all. So
0: yeah.
7: Did you think about that? I mean, am I off track here? And did you think about that when you decided to take on producing the series?
0: I honestly never once thought about it until you just said that.
7: Really?
0: Yeah. Honestly. It's interesting that I actually also started making the documentary at the beginning of when we started making Severance, too. Because I've been doing Severance for the last, you know, 5.5 years. And that's the same time that I start, you know, that when my dad passed away, I started working on the doc. And I think, that's valid, you know, that idea, because there wasn't a separation there. And there's, you know, for creative people, you know, my parents had it almost, you know, like even more intense because it was their marriage, their relationship, and was also what their act was about. And they were also raising their kids, and they were working at home and doing this creative work. It's not like it's a 9-to-5 thing. You're always in it. You know, you're always thinking, like when inspiration hits you, you know, you follow that. So, or they have to go on the road and, you know, go away for weeks to work, whatever that is. So I think that concept of the separation is actually really, you know, very interesting to me because it's something I've never had. And the idea also of cutting off your memory and your feelings about something is also, I think, something that's really relatable in that everybody wants to do that. So the tough thing is, yeah, I think when you're a creative person is that you're never able to really shut it off, or you have to learn how to shut it off or to not care about what you're, you know, working on in that moment and go hang out with the family. And that's something that I think my whole life, yeah, that was never, there was never a separation there. And I think this concept really fascinated me. But the part of it that really, I think, that I resonated with was the idea of this metaphor, too, of for life, really. You know, of the idea of, like, these people who were severed were working in an office where they didn't know what they were doing, why they were there, or who they even were. Yet every day they go and do this job and, you know, leave and come back. And that to me is kind of, you know, a metaphor for life. And that's the part of it that consciously I connected with. The other part I never even thought about, though.
7: Hmm. Yeah, and there's, I think it's in the first episode, an interesting line. You know, it turns out that the main character who's undergone the severance, he lost his wife. not long ago, and he's grieving. So it's easy to imagine that, you know, cutting off the memories of home life is because those are such painful memories, and because he was grieving. And his sister says to him, forgetting isn't healing.
0: Mm-hmm.
7: You know, like shutting off your memories is not healing. You have to go through the grief.
0: Yeah, and that's something that's not even a science fiction, you know, concept, the idea of...
7: Oh, absolutely, yeah.
0: Right, that's like just what we kind of have to do sometimes to survive and go forward. And that makes me think about what we've just been talking about in terms of childhood memories. I think about my mom, you know, losing her mom when she was a kid, what she had to cut off and, you know, figure out how to, so she could survive and go forward. Or the things, you know, me having to forget about, you know, whatever, you know, humiliating moment playing the violin, you know, as a kid. All those things that we do suppress, and those, like, you know, little moments that you just kind of go through life and you have to figure out how to assimilate them or suppress them. And then years and years later, they can still be there. And I think that's part of what the show is about, is that there's a question like, does love transcend severance, or, you know, does emotion transcend severance? I think it's impossible not to have, you know, when you have these feelings and experiences and trauma and all those things inside of you, you know, you can just suppress them for so long, but they're going to come out in some way. And I think that idea is really a big part of what the show is about, too.
7: Well, it's just been a pleasure talking with you. So thank you so much for coming back to our show.
0: Yeah, it's great to talk with you, Terry. Thank you.
7: I'm Terry Gross, and this is Fresh Air.
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8: We still have everything still on the table as well, gift-wise. 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
9: Live from NPR News, I'm Giles Snyder. Iran has released an American woman who's been trapped in the country for the past year and a half. President Trump calls it a goodwill gesture, and her lawyer says a release would not have happened without Trump's support. As NPR's Michelle Kellerman reports.
10: Dana Karari is a dual U.S.-Iranian citizen who's been trapped in Iran since December of 2024. In a message on social media, President Trump says she is now safely outside Iran and in good condition. Her lawyer, Jared Gantzer, writes in a statement that Karari was subjected to what he calls a coercive exit ban and was interrogated dozens of times and suffered enormous hardships, though she was not in prison. He says she drew the attention of Iranian authorities because she runs a nonprofit that has a U.S. Treasury Department license to collect private donor support for poor children in Iran. Michelle Kellerman, NPR News, Washington.
9: Word of Dana Karari's release came amid ongoing attacks by the U.S. and Iran. The U.S. military says it has completed the latest wave of strikes on Iranian military targets. Iran has been retaliating, firing missiles and drones early Thursday at targets in Bahrain and Kuwait. An appeals court has ordered a lower court to close a decades-old school desegregation case in Louisiana. The Gulf States Newsroom's Aubrey Juhas reports.
11: The Fifth Circuit said in a ruling this week that the district court overstepped when it denied a joint dismissal it had no choice but to accept. The opinion bucks legal precedent. Louisiana's attorney general has been pursuing this approach with support from the Department of Justice. Until Trump's second term, the DOJ, which brought many cases against school districts back in the 60s, was working to settle, not dismiss them. Louisiana's attorney general argues the orders are so old they're obsolete, and districts should be freed from court supervision. Civil rights groups say they're still relevant because there are lingering effects from segregation. There are dozens of open cases in the South. For NPR News, I'm Opera Juhas in New Orleans.
9: World Cup final is set. Defending champion Argentina rallied today in the final minutes of regulation, scoring twice to beat England 2-1. Reporter Natalie Alcobas, fan reaction from Buenos Aires.
12: This is the sound of victory in Buenos Aires after a stunning come-from-behind win for Argentina's national football team in a semifinal match with England at the World Cup. It's one of soccer's most storied rivalries between two countries that have battled on and off the pitch. They fought a war in 1982 over the Falkland Islands, and in 1986, Diego Maradona scored the iconic Hand of God goal. This time, the magic came from Lionel Messi, who set up the winning header from Lautaro Martinez in the waning minutes of the game. It means Argentina will face Spain in the final on Sunday in New Jersey. I'm Natalie Alcoba in Buenos Aires for NPR News.
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13: With KCLU News, I'm Dave Meyer. Meteorologists say the heat wave hitting the Tri-Counties peaked today, but the extreme heat warning for parts of the Tri-Counties will continue for another day. KCLU's Lance Orozco has the story.
14: The intense heat was mainly focused on inland and mountain areas, with the Cuyama Valley topping out at around 100 degrees and highs in the mid-90s for the Ojai Valley. Along the coast, it was surprisingly mild with highs in the mid-70s. Still, the extreme heat warning remains in effect for much of the region until 8 tomorrow night. The biggest concern right now is the potential for strong wind in Santa Barbara and Ventura County mountains tonight and overnight. It's prompted a red flag warning for wildfire danger in those areas until 9 tomorrow morning. There'll be minor cooling tomorrow with dramatic cooling Friday and Saturday. Dangerous riptide and surf conditions continue in the central and south coast, so people are being advised to stay out of the ocean for the rest of the day. Lance Orozco, KCLU News.
13: Two Central Coast men are now serving jail sentences for what prosecutors call a brutal, unprovoked attack on an elderly homeless man sleeping in a park. Please note this story contains some sensitive content. The attack occurred in March in the gazebo at Arroyo Grande's Elm Street Park. The victim awoke to find someone urinating on him. Prosecutors say Boaz Brigham and Malachi Hayes then began punching and kicking the man. Brigham recorded the attack on his cell phone. In video recovered from their cell phones, the men could be heard laughing. They even shared some of their video of the attack with others on social media. The man was left with a permanent brain injury. Brigham pleaded guilty and Hayes no contest to felony elder abuse charges with enhancements to the criminal counts. They were sentenced to 364 days each in the San Luis Obispo County Jail, 4 years probation, and a ban from using social media for 4 years. You can take part in a unique recycling event this weekend. If you've got something that's broken, like the electrical cord on a lamp or a toaster or a bicycle, you can get free help from experts on how to repair it. The Community Environmental Council is holding its Repair Cafe Santa Barbara event. The idea is to help fixable items from ending up in landfills. Repair Cafe takes place from 10 a.m. to 1 p.m. Saturday at CEC's Environmental Hub building in downtown Santa Barbara. You can find details on our website, kclu.org. 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
15: From NPR, this is Hidden Brain. I'm Shankar Vedantam. About a century ago, the Swiss psychiatrist Carl Jung was treating a young woman. He sat with his back to a window, listening to his patient. She told him about a dream she'd had. In it, she was given a piece of jewelry modeled after a beetle, long considered sacred in Egyptian culture. The scarab beetle was associated in ancient Egypt with a divine force that moved the sun. Intricately carved scarab jewels were sometimes placed on the hearts of the dead to assist them in the afterlife. The young woman told the psychiatrist that in the dream, she was given a golden scarab. As Jung listened to the story, he heard a tapping behind him. He turned to see a flying insect knocking against the windowpane. It was a beetle. In a monograph on what he called synchronicity, Carl Jung wrote, "I opened the window and caught the creature in the air as it flew in. It was the nearest analog to a golden scarab that one finds in our latitudes, a scarab-eared beetle, which, contrary to its usual habits, had evidently felt an urge to get into a dark room at this particular moment." Scientists have debated Jung's theory for decades. Many have argued that what happened in that room was nothing more than an interesting coincidence. But for Carl Jung, the beetle at the window was not merely evidence that, in a complex world, unusual things sometimes happen by chance. Synchronicity was a tap on the shoulder, a sign, an invitation into deeper realms of meaning and understanding. Last week on the show, we discussed the research of Columbia University psychologist Lisa Miller. Over several decades of brain imaging and other research, she's found that when we encourage our mental capacity for spiritual and transcendent thinking, it can have measurable effects on our brains and quantifiable benefits for our health. If you missed our earlier episode, you can find it in our podcast feed or at hiddenbrain.org. It's titled Waking Up Your Spiritual Brain, Part 1. This week on Hidden Brain, Lisa Miller takes us on a journey of synchronicity in her own life and explains what it means to cultivate a mind that is open to the transcendent.

0: Columbia University psychologist Lisa Miller argues that we have two capacities in our minds. One is focused on goals and achievement. She calls this the achieving brain. The other is focused on meaning, connection, and transcendence. She calls this the awakened brain. Lisa argues that when we cultivate our spiritual side, we activate three networks in the brain. These networks give us the feeling that we are loved, that we are being guided, and that we are not alone. The achieving brain might dismiss Carl Jung's synchronicities using the language of probability and coincidence. But to the awakened brain, which is open to seeing connections, these events can open the door to exploration and growth. Lisa told me of a time in her own life when she experienced powerful moments of synchronicity. She said that seeing these moments as signs, not just coincidences, changed her life.
1: Shankar, this was a journey of many, many years. It was perhaps one of the most excruciating journeys of my life, and certainly that of my husband as well. We were in our early 30s, and we decided we wanted to become parents, so we were going to so-called try. We took a vacation to Sedona. We took a vacation to the Caribbean and eagerly awaited the good news. But in fact, there was no baby, no pregnancy, no child. And as these failed attempts, month after month, started to add up, we got a very haunting sense that, wait a minute, maybe there's something wrong. Maybe we can't conceive. And as we moved into year one and a half and year two, we saw a fertility doctor, and I checked out and he checked out my husband as being healthy. They said, oh, we can get you pregnant, not to worry. And we did some rounds of IUIs, and after that, not working, strangely, wasn't sure why. We did some rounds of IVF, thinking, well, now we're going to the next phase. Surely, you know, he's healthy, I'm healthy. With an IVF, we'll quickly conceive. And yet still no baby, no one came. The IVF process for us in our path was, with every failed, really non-pregnancy, it felt like a funeral. It felt like the death of our hopes and dreams. It felt like the death of that tiny little embryo that was the closest thing we had to a child. We were devastated. And this wore equally on both of us. You know, the baby showers of our friends and the little pink onesies that we would find ourselves buying for other people. It was increasingly very, very depressing.
0: I understand that in some ways this felt like a spiritual crisis to you. Can you explain why, Lisa?
1: Shankar, as we went further down this road of trials, of no child coming, right as we really were in a season of tremendous pain, I started to notice helpers along the path and increasing synchronicities that were buoyant and guiding along the path. There started to be more and more light in this tunnel of pure occlusion. For instance, I was on the bus once coming in late to work. I was very depressed. I'd had another failed in vitro. I couldn't even pull it out of bed. I ended up getting on the bus up to Columbia at 11 in the morning. The bus was entirely empty. I'm sitting way in the back. And suddenly, a somewhat unusual gentleman gets on. And I think, no, you're kidding me. He's walking all the way through the empty bus to the very back row to sit one seat away from me, plop down right next to me. And here I was quite depressed. I wanted to be polite. And I sat up and he said, you know what, lady? You look like just that type of awfully nice lady that would go all around the world adopting kids. And Shankar, he got off at the next stop. Who rides a bus? One stop. One stop. My husband and I were so determined to get pregnant that we upped the ante. We went, you know, from one clinic to the next because the next clinic had slightly higher rates of conception. And after that, we went to one of the teams that had discovered in vitro, working with cellular animals. And we kept going up and up and up, you will, the ladder of more sophisticated, higher rates of conception. And yet there was always a sense in my heart that for us, in our journey,

0: Shankar, this was truly depressing. And it didn't make sense. A plus B plus C. He was healthy. I was healthy. I searched my life. Was there something physically or perhaps morally that I'd done wrong? And, you know, but there was no horrible, hard stop. It started to become clear to us through the synchronicities that kept landing in our path that maybe we were on a guided journey. As tough and as painful and without light to see, we started to feel that we were held. For instance, after an in vitro, which was by the team of all teams who had invented in vitro, we were at a very top hospital in solidarity, my husband by my side on bed rest. And because it was only one night, we'd splurged for a very nice hotel. My husband clicks the remote, and only one channel will show on this TV in our overpriced hotel. He bangs the remote. He goes and fiddles with the TV. One documentary on an orphan, a little boy who lives in a garbage dump in Central America. And through the translator, the little boy says, "I don't care that I live in the trash dump. I don't care that I don't go to school. But it hurts so much to not be loved that I sniff glue to make the pain go away." And I looked at my husband and he looked at me and he said at first, "There's a child out there for us." There was an undeniable synchronicity. What life are you showing me now? We sensed very deeply. In fact, in that moment, we knew that we were on a guided journey. And the synchronicities, once we acknowledged being on this journey, just deepened and became more vivid and more abundant, guiding us. My mother called and said, "Listen, I just want you to know my neighbor, Margaret, she just adopted the most beautiful little boy from Russia. His name is John Joseph. And, well, I just wanted you to know, honey. Bye."
1: I mean, in some ways, Lisa, the model that you had in your head was that parenting is conception. And really, what these signals were telling you is that, no, parenting is not about conception. Parenting is about love.
0: Love and commitment. Forever commitment and forever love is parenting. I had thought, okay, if we conceive a child, then perhaps they'll have my husband's humor and they'll have, you know, this quality that I so valued for my side of the family. And I sort of pieced together in my mind the notion that parenting really was conception. But what our road of trials revealed through the bright and supportive moments of synchronicity was that parenting is love and commitment. And even more, what the journey showed us was that to be someone ready to inherit parenthood, I needed to let go of a certain level of ego and control. I'll share with you that one night I was deep in sleep when suddenly I sat up wide and alert, sat up straight up in bed. I felt coming a very profound, very sacred presence moving towards me. Space opened up, but there was a numinous opening, and a very clear question was asked: if you were pregnant now, would you adopt? In front of a presence so holy and so profound, not somber, but very serious, one would only come clean. With a full heart, I said, no, if I were pregnant now, I would not. And the presence was not judgmental. It just started to withdraw. Time and space closed in. It was an extraordinary experience. I looked over and my husband was still out cold, totally asleep. Shankar, this presence let me know that there

0: something in our journey towards parenthood that had to do with becoming the type of person who was really a spiritual parent. We continued further down our path, more guidance, more synchronicities, guiding us towards adoption, confirming that the doctor's office was not for us the place to become parents. When after several more months, the presence came back. If you were pregnant now, would you adopt? And I said, you know, I'm closer to the person who would say yes, but no. Well, around that time, we started to take measures to find the child that we knew was out there for us. We had visited an adoption agency in Pittsburgh where a clergyman's daughter, a rabbi's daughter, had found hundreds of babies, their families. She'd helped bring families together. Her walls were lined with beautiful photos, children who were 8 years old holding their violin, little babies with their new parents. And the walls were full of joyful families, and I wanted to be like them. And so she sat us down, the clergyman's daughter, and she said, let's be honest here. What do you care about in a child? What do you want? And I said, well, I said, I don't care if this is a boy or a girl. I certainly don't care what race the child is, but please, a child who can love. This is our first child, and please, a child who can love. My husband leans forward, sort of covers my shoulder a bit with his shoulder and says, yes, all that, but kind of a girl. And then I lean over his shoulder, right? But both of us voicing our point of view. And I said, yes, but really foremost, a child who can love. We left her office with a sense of joy and hope. We'd seen these beautiful children from all over the world who joined their parents, all of the families who'd been formed through the clergyman's daughter. Well, around that time, I was working in my office at Columbia. A couple of weeks passed, and I got a call from my older cousin. My name is Lisa Jane Miller, and Big Jane, my older cousin of about a decade, called to say, you know what, little cuz? I know you're sitting there in your office running your numbers, studying spirituality, but if you really want to know spirituality, I think you need to get out of your office, get on a plane, and come out here to South Dakota to attend a healing ceremony. My good colleague, the chief of the Lakota, has said, I can bring you. And I know you've been looking for your child. I think this is another approach. I think you should come out here. I canceled all my appointments at Columbia. I got on a plane. I went out to South Dakota. And there in the healing ceremony, the men moved into one Anipi, the women into another. And in the women's Anipi, the leader who identified herself as the medicine man's wife led us through a series of prayers. One point, she asked us to go around the circle inside the Anipi, each of us in turn to say why we had come to the healing ceremony. The first woman spoke. She said, I am here because my son is 14. He's starting to smoke and use drugs, and I really worry about him. The next woman spoke, my son is 40. He's not coming home. I worry for the family. Around the circle, each woman had come that day to pray for her son. Until we got to my immediate left, Big Jane, my cousin, who spoke for me, which as a full-time talker, as a professor, was actually most welcome. This is my cousin, little Jane. She has come looking for her child. I'm wondering if we could help her find her child. All of the women looked me in the eye. For the first time, I knew I was in the right place. We then were led in a prayer that was to hold all of the prayers of the women and whoosh, was sent up through the top of the Anipi. And at Shankar, we received a call that night. That night, that the prayer had been sent up through the INEPI. That night, we received a call to my phone machine in New York from the other side of the world. We have found the Miller's child. We know Mr. Miller had wanted a girl, and there's many wonderful girls. We can get you a girl, but this is the Miller's child. This is the Miller's child, and it is a son. Five years of struggle and sorrow and weeping and infertility. I couldn't wait to see his photo. I couldn't wait to see his video. I was home in a couple days. The video came. I opened my eyes to see the most joyful, little boy with his arm around the nurse, glowing with joy, glowing with energy, I fell in love. Shankar, in that moment, I became a parent. Profound love, a soaring love like I'd never felt before, a tidal wave of soaring love. And I was sure, deeply committed in my heart, that this is my spiritual child. That very night that I saw the video and made the commitment in my heart and loved like I'd never loved before, the presence came back a third time. If you were pregnant now, would you adopt? Absolutely. Absolutely. This is my spiritual child. Time and space closed in. And I looked over once again. My husband was out cold. But I poked him. I woke him up. And that very night, Shankar, after 5 years of the best clinics in the United States, the very night that we had committed to adopt our boy from the other side of the world, a girl came to us through natural conception. Spiritual twins.
1: That's extraordinary, Lisa.
0: Well, to this day, I feel profoundly grateful for every bit, foremost, of course, for Isaiah and Leah, the spiritual twins, and one more came down the road, Lila. I also feel grateful for the road of trials that wore away the illusions of ego and outcome and radical control and opened the gateway to awakened awareness, that opened a dialogue that is how I now live my life. And I have realized through 3 decades now of science, we all are equipped to live in dialogue. Had I simply said, my, what a coincidence, the orphan in the garbage dump, my, what a striking synchronicity, but we'll leave it at that, the fellow on the bus, wow, I wonder if this mystical experience is real. Interesting, but tucked it in the back drawer of my mind. Had I only treated awakened awareness as a spectator sport, I might have missed the opportunity of our lifetimes. Had I only treated the synchronicities, the mystical experiences as interesting or, wow, wonderful, but set them aside, tucked them into a back drawer in my mind, it would not have been enough. Isaiah would have still been in an orphanage. In time, he would have been adopted into the military, and we would not be a family. Our family, the most important center of my life, our family was born out of a dialogue with the deeper force of all life.

0: Lisa says that people with well-developed spiritual lives are healthier, happier, and more connected to others. But how do we go about exploring this dimension of existence? When we come back, how to cultivate an awakened brain. 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I'm Shankar Vedantam. 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
2: Heat advisories and warnings remain in effect until Thursday evening for many areas. With weather on KCLU, I'm Dave Meyer. A few degrees of cooling expected tomorrow and even more Friday, with temperatures returning to near normal over the weekend. Some gusty northerly winds are again expected across portions of southern Santa Barbara County. Tonight's lows mostly in the 60s. Tomorrow's highs, 70s and 80s at the coast, 90s to over 100 in inland areas. Tonight's forecast low in Santa Barbara, 66, 59 degrees in San Luis Obispo.
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0: This is Hidden Brain. I'm Shankar Vedantam. Have you had experiences in your life when you felt helped or hindered by your own spirituality? 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Again, that's feedback@hiddenbrain.org. Lisa Miller is a psychologist at Teachers College, Columbia University. She's the author of The Awakened Brain, The New Science of Spirituality, and Our Quest for an Inspired Life. Lisa, you say that one way we can strengthen our awakened awareness is by engaging regularly in spiritual disciplines. What are some of these disciplines and how do they affect us?
4: Prayer, meditation, right action. Our spiritual practices can be held within the embrace of our faith tradition or held by multiple faith traditions, or our spiritual life can be outside of religion. But whether or not we are religious, spiritual practice literally builds the muscle, if you will, strengthens the cortex of the awakened brain.
0: You argue that in order to do this, you actually have to build a regular practice. So this is a little bit like going to the gym. You can't just do it a day or two and say, okay, I've checked the box now.
4: When we looked at people who said, yes, yes, I'm spiritual, but only said it on one day, we happened to have only asked them one day. We did not see neural correlates. We did not see a stronger cortex in people who on any given day raise their hand and say, yes, yes, spirituality is important to me. It's when people day after day over, in our study, 8 years, said, yes, spirituality is important to me day in and day out, that we saw a thicker cortex processing power across the regions of the awakened brain. In other words, it is sustained spiritual life that seems to go hand in hand with a deepening of our awakened awareness. It becomes a new normal. Through prayer, through meditation, we access the deeper nature of life, and our capacity to perceive into the sacred reality becomes a new normal, becomes a new set point. In fact, Shankar, together with my colleagues in the medical school, Myrna Weissman and her team, we looked at people who struggled with severe depression and those who did not, and all of their children and grandchildren over 40 years, Myrna Weissman generously shared her 40-year longitudinal three-generation data set through which we could follow people over the course of their life, those who were at high risk for depression and those who were at low risk for depression. And what we found was that in the course of life, many of us face periods of despair, suffering, major depression. If in these moments of great despair, we start to ask the deep existential questions, what is the meaning of my life? What will be my spiritual footprint? What is the nature of reality? So not just what is meaning and purpose, but ultimate meaning, sacred purpose. Who am I? And what is the world in the relationship to the source itself of life? It can even be the case that depression potentiates spiritual growth. Our brain is built so that in moments of despair, we are potentiated to widen the aperture and let in more light and start to awaken spiritually. In my collaboration with Myrna Weissman and her team, we found that those people who have a very strong spirituality today are 2.5 times more likely to have gotten there through the road of trials, through a major depression. In other words, people who say, yes, I turn to God for guidance. I have a very strong relationship, a lived, felt relationship with my higher power, the universe, are 250% more likely in the past 10 years to have come through a major depression. A spiritual response to suffering, once formed, becomes the new way to lean into life. It becomes the go-to way to look into the deeper nature of life, betrayal, disappointment, loss. What life are you showing me now? How can I love more deeply? A spiritual response to suffering. The red door I wanted so much is stuck. It's slammed shut and I can't go where I've always wanted to go or I wanted my child to go. But hey, look over there. There is a wide open, I didn't even know they existed, yellow door. A yellow door that has a new career, a new community, a new partner beyond what I even knew existed. This is a dialogue, a lived dialogue with life that takes us out of the finite achieving mind and into the awakened mind.
0: You talk about helping a patient named Bev in your therapy practice develop what you call heart knowing, going beyond the rational, the intellectual knowing to heart knowing. Paint me a picture of Bev's story.
4: So Bev came in tormented by a decision she had to make, so much so that it weighed on her heart. It was making her anxious. Bev had raised 3 of her 4 children. Her youngest child, a daughter, was still at home. And right at the time where she had wanted to try to connect with her daughter, she'd felt a certain distance between her and her 4th child that she'd not felt towards the other. She described a blended feeling that she felt with the oldest 3, and the 4th seemed more distant, disconnected. Bev had hoped that now that her 4th child was in high school, she could clear time to really just focus on her and that a bond might form, that they could be in this intimate way, just the 2 of them for this passage. But right at that time, she was given a very unexpected offer of promotion. She was proud to receive the promotion, but tremendously concerned that it was going to cut into this chapter that she had so anticipated of bonding with her daughter. But I saw in Bev that she was looking for some sort of connection in her relationship to who she called God to guide her. And so in the case of Bev, it occurred to me that awakened awareness would be very helpful, supporting her natural capacity for awakened awareness, allowing her to authorize her own whisper of a hunch, authorize her own inner knowing, And Bev, within a matter of weeks, took to the notion that she could trust her inner wisdom. She started following her own spiritual compass and finding answers and solutions, synchronicities, pointing her on the path where in her life she could make her own choice. This was a guided, spiritually grounded decision.
0: You say that in addition to personal practices, we can also engage in shared rituals and community practices. Why would engaging in these disciplines with other people make a difference, do you think, Lisa?
4: Shankar, there's marvelous research that shows that when we pray or meditate in a community, we effectively, as an antenna, help hold presence for one another. So certainly we can pray or meditate alone and have a deep transcendent connection. And yet still when we meditate together, we hold presence for one another. We augment the intensity and the fluidity through which we connect to the transcendent. My very wonderful colleague, Dr. Andy Newberg, showed that if 9 people are in a state of prayer and the 10th person walks in the door and sits down, they more rapidly move into a state of transcendence as measured by the rapidity with which their mirror neurons come up online, which means we literally hold presence for one another. We are not creating presence. We are not creating God. We are not creating consciousness. We are holding an intensified presence of the sacred into which others can move more quickly, which is very optimistic for society.
0: So most of us turn to the language of pathology to describe the effects of crises and setbacks in our lives. We talk about trauma and depression or anxiety or dysregulation. You think it's possible for us to change this framing, to think of crises and struggles as portals for growth?
4: When we look at the data, whether it's long-term clinical course studies, epidemiological high-risk studies, MRI studies, through multiple lenses, Shankar, we see the same laser beam of truth, which is depression potentiates spiritual growth. We still have to do the work and engage the journey. But at least 2/3 of the time, depression is not only a medical illness. It is, in fact, more of a developmental process we might call a developmental depression that beckons us into a deepening, an opening, a growth. When we look at longitudinal twin studies, we see that there is an increasing amount of heritable, inborn contribution to spiritual awareness, starting with puberty, biological puberty, from middle to late adolescence into emerging adulthood is a surge, a biological clock from the inside out. Bring what is my purpose? I mean ultimate purpose. What is the meaning of life? I mean sacred purpose. In fact, the most important work we do in late adolescence, emerging adulthood, is to engage the ultimate questions and the hunger of the heart for spiritual connection. Developmental depression beckons us. It is a knock at the door to spiritual awakening. Developmental depression comes back. It is not only once that we are hardwired to suffer and then grow. At midlife, we of course have cultural names, sophomore slump, midlife crisis. At midlife, we again have an expansion in our spiritual capacity. And in fact, long-term clinical course studies showed us that those people who were the most spiritually engaged at midlife actually hunger and struggle the most. Because as our spiritual capacity once again grows at midlife, the more spiritually engaged we are, the more we feel the existential longing. Perhaps no longer what is my meaning and purpose, but now am I living? Am I walking the walk of my meaning and purpose? The third developmental bridge is that of the ascension to elderhood. Developmental depression, once again, that can open into an expanded spiritual awareness. Emerging adulthood, midlife, and the ascension to elderhood are three hardwired bridges of spiritual growth, which usually kick off with existential struggle, developmental depression. This means that I'm not against medication, but medication alone is insufficient to do the profound foundational work of spiritual growth that is a setup for a much more inspired life of dialogue.
0: I'm wondering whether fellow clinicians and researchers worry that a focus on spirituality can take people away from biomedical interventions, cures, and treatments. That in some ways, someone comes in with depression and you say, well, the way out of your depression is to start a spiritual practice. And the person says, I'm just overwhelmed dealing with what I have right now. I can't change something that important in my life.
4: You know, Shankar, very often people are relieved when you ask them about their spiritual life. We asked hundreds of high school students to tell us about a spiritual experience. And nearly half of our high school students said, wow, I always thought something was going on, but no one ever talked about it. In a clinical setting, people are often tremendously hopeful and relieved and curious that you would open the door, give name, and authorize, yes, we talk about that here. Here in treatment, here at this hospital, at this clinic, in my practice, we talk about spirituality here. Now, of course, as clinicians, our goal is to keep a client-centered, patient-centered journey of spiritual exploration. So it doesn't matter what faith tradition I may be or not be. It is a client-patient-centered process that can be opened through three simple questions. Is spirituality or religion important to you? Do you sense it has something to do with what's going on right now? And would you like to explore or have support around your spiritual exploration, your spiritual life? Those are questions. And the patient, in a loving alliance with good boundaries, is free to say, no, you know, that's not important to me, or I don't want to talk about that, or maybe they'll come back and want to talk about it another time. But the vast majority of the time, well over 70% of the time, patients say yes. Yes and yes to all three.
0: When we come back, I ask Lisa about the role of spirituality in schools. 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I'm Shankar Vedantam. 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
0: This is Hidden Brain. I'm Shankar Vedantam. At Columbia University, Lisa Miller studies the science of spirituality. She argues that we are paying short shrift to one of the most important interventions in our psychological and physical lives. Lisa, you've written and spoken about the importance of bringing spirituality into public life and our institutions. Does that include our schools?
4: Oh, yes. So right now there is a conversation that we are trying to help support between universities and K-12 schools. K-12 schools work very hard to prepare a student to enter the university, to pitch them through college admissions and have them find the right home in a college. And colleges are receiving students thinking, oh my, how strung out, how without a core we're finding the culture to have not prepared the students. So trying to bring what is effectively a spiritual crisis in the university back, propagated all the way back down into kindergarten, and support the whole child development, starting in kindergarten, by strengthening the spiritual core of the whole child. There's an abundant science that shows that children with a strong personal spirituality are less addicted, less depressed, protected against suicide. Children with a strong spiritual life have greater grit, optimism, greater character, more able to endure difficult times, form relationships of commitment. Hmm. There is nothing in the clinical or social sciences as profoundly important to child formation as a strong spiritual core. So then we might ask the question, can our schools, can our K-12 schools, which have come such a long way in whole child education, now go the next step to support, based on science, the spiritual core of the whole child? And the answer is yes. We conducted a 3-year grant-funded study, during which time we went to very diverse schools that did support the spiritual core of the whole child. We went to Sufi schools, yeshivas, Catholic schools. We went to Waldorf schools. We went to public schools in Oakland and Virginia. We went to independent schools, magnet schools. We went everywhere. It doesn't matter what geographical location, cultural niche, or religion might be present or not present in the school. No matter where we visited for 3 years, there is an intentional pedagogical culture in spiritually supportive schools. There was nothing that landed on the desk, no curriculum, no special workbook, no practice in the classroom that was found amongst all spiritually supportive schools. But what was common to all spiritually supportive schools was a deliberately designed, deeply intentional, relational culture that supported the spiritual core of the child. And we were able to systematically distill the common DNA of a spiritually supportive pedagogical culture, which would apply to any school, put that in a teachable form, and we now offer that as Awakened Schools, Awakened School Institute, for free.

0: Lisa, you told me about a time when you and your husband felt that the conversation at your social gatherings were unbearably superficial. You had dinner recently with a couple you were meeting for the first time, and the inevitable question came up, what do you do? Paint a picture of the scene for me and tell me what happened.
1: Shankar, I was at a dinner party with some very, very interesting people who I knew had lived very adventurous, inspired lives. But once again, the weighty culture of achieving awareness beset our dinner party. What do you do? Where do you live? What does your partner do? You know, the sort of multivariable equation through which we predict someone's outcome, their achieving awareness. And it seemed to me like a real missed opportunity. So this time I sat up and I took the bull by the horns and I said to some pretty prominent people, can you tell me about the most glorious day of your life? Two of them were intrigued and one was a little taken aback, but everybody played. And one man said, you know, I'd felt very distanced from my childhood faith tradition. This gentleman was gay. He said I'd felt sort of cast out. But I was on a trip in Italy, and there in the piazza, I heard beautiful music from the choir pour through the piazza. And I went into the cathedral, and I felt God's presence in the most abundant way I've ever felt. The next person spoke, and she said, you know, I guess I'd have to say I was out sailing. And I felt the wind in my hair and the sun in my face. We have the opportunity of our lifetime to really know each other. It takes only our choice to say, do I want to have an achieving conversation or do I really want to have an awakened conversation? Do I want this relationship to open up so that I'm not, you know, keeping up with the Joneses, but I'm walking with the Joneses? I want to know you. I want to know your greatest challenges. I want to know the most beautiful moments. I want to know about the crossing of your ancestors and the birth of your children and grandchildren. I want to know the most high pixel glorious part of your life. Shankar, I think we have a choice to engage one another, to have relationships which are narrowly two-dimensional, achieving transactional relationships, or we can open the aperture and know each other and know life itself through an awakened heart.

0: Lisa Miller is a psychologist at Teachers College, Columbia University. She's the author of The Awakened Brain, The New Science of Spirituality, and Our Quest for an Inspired Life. Lisa, thank you so much for joining me today on Hidden Brain.
1: Shankar, it was wonderful. Thank you for really joining in this inquiry together.

0: 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Tara Boyle is our executive producer. I'm Hidden Brain's executive editor. 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I'm Shankar Vedantam. 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
3: Two men have been sentenced to jail for attacking an elderly, homeless Central Coast man, and barriers intended to prevent suicide attempts have been installed on a state highway bridge in Ventura County. 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
7: Hello, welcome to Newsday on the BBC World Service with James Copnall in London and Anne Soy in Nairobi.
8: US has launched air attacks on Iran for a fifth successive night as the ceasefire continues to fray. Iran has been responding by launching missiles at US air bases and allies in the region. We'll discuss the latest with a former senior American defense official.
9: And I am Sara Menai with the sports. It will be Argentina against Spain in the World Cup final on Sunday. Lionel Messi's team scored two late goals to defeat England in a dramatic semi-final clash in Atlanta. We will head to Buenos Aires for reactions.
7: And Australia is taking aim at the environmental impact of artificial intelligence data centers. We will speak to a Green Party senator to find out more. That's after the latest world news.
10: Live from NPR News, I'm Giles Snyder. Acting Attorney General Todd Blanche was on Capitol Hill Wednesday facing tough questioning during his confirmation hearing, even from Republicans. Much of the scrutiny focused on a highly controversial fund that would have funneled taxpayer dollars to Trump allies who've been prosecuted for crimes. Here's NPR's Jacqueline Diaz.
11: The nearly $1.8 billion anti-weaponization fund was created earlier this year. It was part of a settlement with Trump to end his lawsuit against the IRS over his leaked tax returns. The fund was killed after bipartisan pushback, but Blanche still faced a ton of questions on it during his hearing. Republican Senator John Cornyn pointed out that Trump has not agreed in writing to officially kill the fund and said the settlement is still technically an enforceable contract. Blanche confirmed that, but said no matter what, the fund is dead.
12: There's no fund, so the results of such litigation, whatever it would be, wouldn't be a revival of the fund.
11: But Cornyn said he is not convinced and that he's not sure he will vote to confirm Blanche. Jacqueline Diaz, NPR News.
10: President Trump's choice to lead the nation's intelligence agencies also on Capitol Hill for his confirmation hearing. Jay Clayton repeatedly clashed with Democrats who asked him over and over about who won the 2020 election. Clayton is a U.S. attorney in Manhattan who issued subpoenas to three New York Times journalists after they reported on security concerns about President Trump's new Air Force One. The Times has filed a court motion to quash the subpoenas. President Trump claimed Wednesday that Iran will be defeated soon.
13: They want to settle so badly. They don't like what we're doing. And they do want to settle. We'll find out whether or not we settle with them or we just finish it off.
10: Trump speaking at the U.S. Army War College in Carlisle, Pennsylvania, a lawyer for an Iranian American who's been allowed to leave Iran after a year and a half, is giving him credit for her release. 53-year-old Dana Karari had been accused of, but never charged, of espionage. Ukraine's tech-savvy defense minister stepping down. NPR's Joanna Kakissis reports from Kyiv on Ukrainian President Volodymyr Zelensky's latest government reshuffle.
14: Mykhailo Fedorov is 35, a reform-minded innovator. He took over the defense ministry just 6 months ago. Announcing his departure on social media, Fedorov listed more than 20 accomplishments, including the successful drone strike campaign against Russian logistics in occupied Crimea. Ihor Fedirko, who leads the Ukrainian Council of Defense Industry, told NPR that he is sorry to see Fedorov go.
15: One of the faces of the modern and technological war, it's Mykhailo Fedorov.
14: Lawmakers from Zelensky's Servant of the People Party told NPR that Fedorov was removed in part because he clashed with Ukraine's old-school military chief, Oleksandr Sirsky.
10: You're listening to NPR News. California rescuers still searching for three people missing after a boat sank Tuesday afternoon in San Francisco Bay near Alcatraz Island. The boat capsized with 20 family members and friends on board to scatter the ashes of a loved one. 16 people were rescued, but one person died after being pulled from the water. National Weather Service is warning that widespread flooding could remain a threat in the Texas Hill Country through at least Friday. Heavy downpours have been drenching the region this week. Officials say more than 40 people have been rescued from high water, with most of the rescues in Uvalde County. Nearly 60 Texas counties are under a flood watch. Argentina has advanced to the World Cup final after a stunning victory over England. The defending champions beat England in Atlanta, Georgia, 2-1. NPR's Jasmine Garst reports.
16: It was a game for the history books, with both teams playing equally hard and holding each other off until England scored during the second half in minute 55. Argentina then started attacking relentlessly, and as has been their style in recent games, staged a last-minute comeback. Enzo Fernandez scored at minute 85 as the game was nearing the end and equalized. Then, in the final minutes of play, Lautaro Martinez scored a header goal with an assist from superstar Lionel Messi. Argentina will face Spain in the final on Sunday in New Jersey. Spain's team has had a nearly flawless track record during this tournament. Jasmine Garst, NPR News.
10: And I'm Giles Snyder. This is NPR News.
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7: We'd love your thoughts on that, or indeed on anything you hear on Newsday. You can send us a WhatsApp or a text message on our usual number, which is +44 77 86 20 50 85.
8: There has been a fifth night of US air attacks on Iran as the ceasefire between the two nations looks increasingly irrelevant. Iran has been targeting US allies in the region and threatening to expand attacks to other oil export routes outside of the Gulf. With US Department of Defense's CENTCOM, which oversees American military operations in the Gulf region, says the U.S. strikes are targeting Iranian military capabilities used to threaten commercial and naval vessels transiting the Strait of Hormuz. Washington has also threatened to target Iranian civilian infrastructure. Speaking at a security conference in Pennsylvania on Wednesday, U.S. President Donald Trump had these words for Iran.
13: We're doing really well with Iran. The Islamic Republic of Iran is not happy right now. Should have been done 47 years ago. Should have been done at least during the 47-year period. And it wasn't. Other presidents didn't do what was right. They should have done it a long time ago. It would have been much easier. And they want to settle so badly. They don't like what we're doing. And they do want to settle. We'll find out whether or not we settle with them or we just finish it off.
7: Iran's top negotiator and parliamentary speaker, Mohammed Ghalibaf, insists that Tehran has never welcomed, nor do we now, a welcome war. Those are his words. And back in Washington, questions are mounting. Some U.S. lawmakers are challenging President Trump's decision to deepen military involvement, arguing that there's still no clear long-term strategy. So what does this renewed military campaign signal? Is it a limited show of force or the beginning of a wider regional conflict with far-reaching consequences? For more on this, I spoke earlier to Elizabeth Dent, former director for the Gulf and Arabian Peninsula in the Office of the U.S. Secretary of Defense.
18: Not only is this the fifth night of strikes on Iran, but it's the third within the last 24 hours. What's very interesting to me is that there was the release of an American citizen earlier this evening, which gave the White House a diplomatic off-ramp. But this latest round of strikes kind of makes the assertion that maybe the White House is not planning to take that off-ramp, which is a little concerning. I do think that the ceasefire and the memorandum of understanding are completely nil at this moment in time. And the president is I don't know, maybe discovering that escalation is a little bit easier to start than it is to control. But at some point, he's going to have to accept that it can't achieve every original objective through force alone. And I think at some point, he is going to come to that conclusion. But unfortunately, at this moment in time, I think it's really difficult to tell.
7: Why, in your assessment, is this happening? The part of going back to perhaps a military solution.
18: I mean, I think ultimately there was imprecise language within the memorandum of understanding that allowed each country to take away what they wanted to take away from it. And that ended up being two completely different interpretations of a number of different things, but particularly on the Strait of Hormuz. I mean, Iran took away that it had full control of the strait. The United States took away that Iran was opening the strait, and that meant that they could sort of help shuttle ships through, even through the southern Omani route, which the Iranians did not take kindly to. So at the very bottom of this lies the fact that there was imprecise language in the memorandum of understanding and diplomacy that did not yield a document that could actually be upheld for 60 days in order to produce a longer-term agreement.
7: So has this war become about the Strait of Hormuz? Because when it started back in February, the stated goals were different.
18: They were. I mean, when it started back in February, if you remember, the president's initial aim was regime change. And, you know, I would think that that has not actually been achieved. But he would say, because he was able to take out Ayatollah Khamenei, that he did achieve that. So, you know, part of it is a difference in perspectives. But certainly, I think where we're seeing this renewed hostilities is at the core of it is the Strait of Hormuz. We are no longer talking to the Iranians about their nuclear program or their missile program or their proxies in the region, which are all the stated reasons that President Trump went to war to begin with. Now it's become about how to keep the Strait of Hormuz open for shipping and for the global economy to resume. So, yeah, we've completely changed the narrative on really what this war was about.
7: And where does this leave President Trump, given that both houses of parliament have expressed through a vote that they are not in support of him continuing the war without the approval of Congress? And, you know, he's facing a lot of pushback at home, even from his base. Where does it leave him?
18: I think it depends. I mean, just last week, he, or at least the Department of War, submitted a letter to Congress that essentially stated that the 60-day clock could restart because they were renewing hostilities against Iran. So technically, I think, you know, at least according to his administration, they have another 60 days before Congress can actually step in and say, we need to authorize this war. Now, whether or not Congress uses its powers to actually clamp down on this and say, hey, we actually need to be able to authorize it, I think that's to be determined. We haven't seen a lot of that. A lot of news has overtaken some of the return to hostilities here in Iran. I mean, we just had Senator Graham, unfortunately, pass away. And I think that has really taken up a lot of what's going on in Congress right now. And so, you know, it may very well be that there's a renewed push by both chambers of Congress in order to sort of rein back this war a bit. But we just haven't seen that really get any traction quite yet.
7: Elizabeth Dent there, former director for the Gulf and Arabian Peninsula in the office of the U.S. Secretary of Defense.
8: This is Newsday on the BBC World Service with Anne in Nairobi and James in London. Sarah Manai's joined us for the sports. There's a World Cup on, but as an Englishman, I don't even know if we should bother talking about anything, should we?
19: James, I guess it's my turn this morning to say commiserations.
8: Thank you.
19: Argentina are through to a second World Cup final in a row after beating England 2-1 in Atlanta last night, Georgia. The heroes of the night, Enzo Fernandez and Lautaro Martinez, who grabbed the winner in the 92nd minute. Yes, in extra time, again. Lionel Messi lauded his teammates after the final whistle, saying they proved once again why they are among the best in the world.
20: It's crazy what this group has just achieved once again, reaching a World Cup final. We came from being world champions. We've been the best over the last 4 years. No matter who it hurts or what they say, today, once again, we place ourselves among the two best in the world. And that shows that everything we did is not by chance and that no one gave us anything. Reaching two World Cup finals in a row is no small feat, and this group achieved it. I've never doubted, and I knew that at the very least we would be among the final four, and that this group, when they came together, bring out something special for where they don't have it, and the pain goes away, and they get in good physical shape, and they play like they did today, and never stop trying.
19: He's got an Irish accent, so Lionel Messi, this morning. And no country is more clutch in extra time than Argentina. They hold the absolute record for the most extra time matches played in tournament history with 13 games. And out of those 13 games, they have progressed an astonishing 11 times. Well, last night, Argentina and Aston Villa's goalkeeper Emiliano Martinez was

0: and then the front toe. Sometimes, you know, when you win, you have to go forward anyway. You can't change the game plan. I think they did it. They put extra defenders, and which is all below the box. Especially to win it, especially for my country, especially for my family, for my teammates. But being in back-to-back World Cup finals, it means whatever we've done is in the right path. I'm so proud of everyone, especially my family.
1: Now Argentina will take on Spain in the final in New York on Sunday, aiming to win back-to-back World Cups. Only 7 countries have reached consecutive finals, with only 2 countries having ever successfully won the tournament back-to-back. That was Italy in the 1930s and Brazil in the late 50s, early 60s. So how was the atmosphere like in Buenos Aires last night after the final whistle? Well, earlier I asked the question to Argentinian journalist Gonzalo Bañez.
2: It was incredible, really. It was an incredible night here. It was one of those matches that left people almost speechless, for sure. I mean, people felt after the final whistle that was absolutely incredible. Thousands, if not millions of people took the street all across cities, all over the country, to celebrate. Entire families went out together, as well as a group of friends waving Argentine flags and cheering for this group of players, of course, that represent the sense of the national team, who have brought so much joy to this country. There was a real sense of happiness and excitement everywhere. Even before kickoff, there was already a sense that this was a huge occasion before, and because of what it means in terms of Argentina against England in the World Cup. And of course, the final match was a surprise, and an energy spread all over the street. The way the game definitely unfolded made it even more special from any Argentine perspective. It felt like things couldn't have gone any better than it had gone. The manner of the victory made even more memorable. So it was really incredible for people here in Argentina.
1: And we'll hear more from Gonzalo Bañez in the next half an hour or so here on Newsday. James, I'm French, you are English, but if you're a lover and a neutral observer of football, not a passionate fan like we are, it's the two best teams in the final, right?
3: Look, I guess so. I don't think I could be neutral at the moment.
1: Too early.
3: Just made me very disappointed with how defensively England played after they went ahead. A lot of lack of ambition and so on. But yeah, it's always tough when you're going against Leo Messi. He always seems to find a way, doesn't he?
1: And you said it from an English perspective. Disappointment was huge, obviously, last night after the final whistle. Let's hear from the England manager, Thomas Tuchel.
4: We're disappointed. We were so close, but we got too passive after we scored and conceded a lot of chances and could not turn the ball possession around. We decided to go to a back five because the gaps were far too open. They won every header. They kept crossing and crossing. So we went to a back five to close the gaps inside and be stronger in the air, because straight after our goal, with no substitution, we just conceded way too many crosses and way too many chances. So we tried to help, but of course the responsibility is on the coach. And if it doesn't go well, it's easy to say that it was wrong. The team gave everything, and we were very, very close. I think we deserved to be up 1-0, played one of our better matches, maybe the best match in the circumstances. Team was top. We couldn't bring it over the line. No, in the moment, no regrets. It's not the moment now to analyze the full tournament. We just went out because we lost a crucial match.
1: Obviously, we'll come back on that semi-final on Newsday more in the next hours or so. And as always, to get much closer to the World Cup, listen to the BBC World Service's sports podcast, More Than the Score. On the latest episode, we reflect on Spain beating France in the other final to book their place as well in the World Cup final. Did Rodri give a Ballon d'Or performance against Les Bleus? And can anyone match Spain's midfield? You can search for More Than the Score wherever you find your BBC podcasts.
5: Sarah, many thanks. And you two know more about football than I do. But, you know, just these late goals, it's not the first time we're seeing it during this tournament. Is it strategy or chance? James?
3: Oof, I don't know. You need a real football expert for that. But I think Argentina never get in. That's, I think, the thing that really stands out with them. They always think they've got a chance of coming back.

0: And I think also maybe there's an argument that the hydration breaks in the World Cup have led to more late goals. Teams are refreshed. They change their strategy a little bit. I don't know. But it's certainly been a lot of incredible drama, hasn't there?
1: They just
2: incredible
1: never give
2: drama
1: up.
2: Drama indeed. Yeah. Yeah, there you go. Right, let's move on to business now. And we're talking about the tanker movements through the Strait of Hormuz amidst increased strikes on that strait and in Iran, with our business presenter Achana Shukla in Mumbai. First, are the ships moving? Do we know?
3: Well, and fewer vessels are moving. It is not a situation where nothing is moving on the strait, but very few vessels. Data suggests just about 7 vessels crossed the strait on Wednesday, and most of them are using the Iranian-guided route through northern part of the strait. The ones on the southern part are all in their place, not moving. And that really is impacting also the oil prices, which have been, you know, rising for the fourth straight day. They're above $85 a barrel. And it is largely because there is, again, a big question mark: insurance premiums, risk premiums. The threat of moving through the strait for ships has gone up, and most of the ship owners are deciding to just stay still.
2: Indeed, and you know, that's something that many people are concerned about, with these increased strikes. What about the safety of the seafarers? Many Indian seafarers have been hit in recent days.
3: Yeah, absolutely. And that is, you know, front and center of the fears that those on the ships, seafarers especially, and their families at home are facing at the moment, the uncertainty of whether their family members who are stuck there will come back or not. And in recent days, we've seen a couple of strikes, especially on vessels that were trying to exit through the Omani coast in the southern part of the Strait of Hormuz. There were attacks and, Indian seafarers have lost their lives. In just the last 3 days, 4 Indian seafarers have lost their lives. And during the entire last 3-4 months, about 15 seafarers have lost their lives, and several others have been injured on multiple strikes on these vessels. And these are, you know, these are civilian seafarers who are just doing their jobs. And that's really adding to a lot of fear factor, a lot of concern and uncertainty for them. Now the Indian government has come out and said that they would be accounting and tracking every single seafarer, Indian seafarer, on ships in that region. And we know that Indians account for about a fifth of the global seafarer number of seafarers. So China, Philippines and India are the ones who make up the bulk of seafarers, carrying cargo across the world on global seas, and a lot of them are stuck there. About 6,000 seafarers, of which around 1,000 are Indians, are still stuck in the Strait of Hormuz, and that's a cause of worry.
2: Indeed. Many thanks for that update, Achana Shukla in Mumbai.
0: Australia's government has announced proposals to get to grips with the AI sector, including an attempt to lessen the environmental impact of data centres. The Prime Minister, Anthony Albanese, detailed curbs on resource-hungry data centres. They'll be made to minimise water usage and supply their own electricity. Now, data centres are believed to be currently responsible for up to 1% of the world's carbon emissions. The proposals come as New York's governor called for a one-year halt on the building of new data centres there, much to the anger of Donald Trump. Well, let's head to Australia and speak to the Green Party Senator, David Shoebridge. Welcome to the programme. Why are these data centres such an area of concern?
4: Well, we're seeing proposals and, you know, approved data centres sprouting up like mushrooms across the country. All of our major cities, Melbourne, Sydney, Brisbane, Adelaide, and local communities are beginning to build quite substantial civil resistance to these data centres. And there's multiple reasons why that resistance is coming. The first is that the prospect of them sucking down their otherwise reliable power and water is a very real cause of resistance. But I think there's a bigger resistance to that, which is a deep concern that they're largely owned by US tech companies, and they're concerned that they'll be mining our data, mining our culture, offshoring that and the profits there, and ultimately taking our jobs. And, you know, a small part of those concerns was addressed in the announcement yesterday, being some of those environmental concerns.
0: Yeah, I was going to ask about that. Do then the government share the bulk of those concerns you are laying out there, or perhaps only a smaller fraction of them?
4: Well, the only thing that was really addressed yesterday was a commitment to bring in some standards next year that will say that fresh data center developments have to produce their own power and then a slight surplus of renewable power for the system, and to also minimize their water use. But there wasn't anything to address what I think many countries are now seeing as a very significant sovereignty risk, literally handing over perhaps one of the most critical transformative technologies to foreign multinationals that in the Australian context are overwhelmingly being funded by the US tech industry. And of course, we have companies like Palantir in the United States saying that they're not a neutral corporate, they're not a neutral corporate player. They are bringing their technology into Australia with a very real political agenda attached to that.
0: But is Australia in a position where it could simply go without that sort of foreign investment?
4: Well, I don't think the question is go with or go without. Some form of foreign investment into data centres is probably inevitable and beneficial. But the real question is, you know, where are the legislated guardrails to say that the ultimate control over the data in Australia needs to be retained in Australia? Where's the investment that Australia should be making, perhaps with other middle-sized countries, such as European countries, the UK, to actually create an independent AI capacity that may not be at the very edge of frontier models, but may be incredibly useful for critical government purposes, for our security agencies, for our defence, and not be entirely reliant on just, you know, one country's tech, which, as we've seen, can be incredibly politicised.
0: There is presumably a tension here between a desire to put in the kind of safeguards you're talking about, and then presumably a desire to not miss out on the sort of economic growth that AI can bring.
4: Well, I think many people are asking themselves, well, who benefits from this economic growth from AI? If that undercuts our employment market, if it destroys existing industries, it concentrates wealth in the hands of a handful of tech billionaires who live in a foreign country and are running to the beat of that foreign country's agenda. Well, is that economic growth that's actually going to benefit the Australian people? And you know, as I read it, and I travelled around the country meeting with communities who are resisting these data centres, that there isn't a social licence for this. Mm. And the government, I think, is not catching the beat of millions of Australians who are asking, well, you know, if we roll the red carpet out for these entities, who's going to benefit from it?
0: Big questions there, yeah. David Shoebridge, thank you very much indeed. Green Party Senator in Australia. 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
5: Heat advisories and warnings remain in effect until Thursday evening for many areas. With weather on KCLU, I'm Dave Meyer. A few degrees of cooling expected tomorrow and even more Friday, with temperatures returning to near normal over the weekend. Some gusty northerly winds are again expected across portions of southern Santa Barbara County. Tonight's lows mostly in the 60s. Tomorrow's highs 70s and 80s at the coast, 90s to over 100 in inland areas. Tonight's forecast low in Santa Barbara 66, 59 degrees in San Luis Obispo.
0: Hello, welcome to Newsday from the BBC World Service with Anne Soy in Nairobi and James Copnell in London.
2: We will look at the controversy in the US over vehicle stops by immigration officers following two recent killings.
0: And as England falls to Argentina in the World Cup, we'll look at how the tournament coverage is being delivered in a variety of African languages. That's after the news.
6: BBC News with Chris Barrow. Explosions have been heard across Iran as US Central Command announced it had mounted another round of attacks. In Tehran, air defences were activated, while in Avaz, Iranian media said a hospital was evacuated due to nearby missile strikes. Iran has hit back. Kuwait said it was intercepting hostile drone attacks. Separately, President Trump has praised Iran for letting an Iranian-American charity worker, Dina Karari, leave the country, having stopped her from doing so for 18 months. President Zelensky of Ukraine has sacked his popular defence minister, Mikhail Fedorov, who was seen as a key figure in the expansion of drone warfare against Russia. The dismissal has been met with stinging domestic criticism. The UN's nuclear agency says it's been informed that the chief engineer at the Russian-occupied Zaporizhia nuclear power plant in Ukraine has been killed by a Ukrainian drone strike. The IAEA repeated its call for an end to attacks near nuclear sites. Argentina are celebrating and England supporters are in mourning after Argentina beat England 2-1 to book a place in football's World Cup final. They'll meet Spain on Sunday. A new report warns that climate change, driven by greenhouse gas emissions, has made extreme rainfall in West Africa five times more likely than in the late 19th century. Intense downpours last month triggered deadly floods. The Trump administration has extended travel restrictions on US citizens related to the Ebola outbreak in the Democratic Republic of Congo. The State Department says that no Americans will be allowed to return to their home country on commercial flights for 3 weeks if they visit the DRC. Researchers working in eastern Congo say they've confirmed the existence of a new species of monkey. The scientists went in search of the orange-lipped primate using a blurry photograph taken in 2008. BBC News.
0: Thank you for that update. 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
2: In this half hour, we'll hear about an immigration controversy in the US, meet young musicians making sweet harmonies in Gaza's rubble, and hear all about Argentina knocking out England out of the World Cup to reach Sunday's final.
0: Oh, Anne, did you have to? Okay, fair enough. It's news, I guess.
2: Well,
0: you can respond to that or any of our stories by sending us a WhatsApp or text message on our usual number, +44 77 86 20 50 85.
2: US President Donald Trump has said Immigration and Customs Enforcement, or ICE, officers should not give up traffic stops. It comes a day after the Department of Homeland Security told ICE agents to stop vehicle stops nationwide in the wake of two fatal shootings involving the agency in the states of Texas and Maine. President Trump, though, says that the tactic is one of their most important and effective crime-fighting tools.
0: At the same time, conditions inside ICE detention facilities have come under renewed scrutiny after a reported tuberculosis outbreak at a site in Aurora, Colorado. Local departments say they have confirmed a case of TB in a detainee, but the Department of Homeland Security has denied that there is an outbreak. One organisation that has a bit of an insight into life into this particular detention centre is Casa de Paz, an organisation that supports detainees who are released from that facility. I spoke earlier to their executive director, Andrea Loya, about what these people have shared about life in the facility. I began, though, by asking her about her thoughts on President Trump's stance on ICE maintaining traffic stops.
7: What we know is that, at least in Colorado, that the traffic stops are the major way in which ICE is right now stopping people in Colorado. And so that is a concerning when you also see how many people right now have died because of these stops in just the last week.
0: Yeah, so it's something that people are scared of, is it?
7: Yes, correct. You know, I think to put it into perspective, the best way that I can describe it is it's multiple vehicles following one person. So it could be anywhere from 3 to 5 vehicles or 1 to 5 vehicles following a person. These vehicles are unmarked. So there's no sign that they are, you know, a federal agency vehicle. They look just like regular cars. And then agents are dressed in plain clothes or even wearing masks. And as you're driving, if you're the person driving, as you're driving, now all of a sudden you have up to 4 or 5 cars closing in on you. So they don't go on and kind of like turn the lights and it's like a stop. There is definitely, you know, undercover cops. That's not a new method. But when you have multiple vehicles just approaching you in a way that feels, you know, like a kidnapping, that's why we use that word. Is because it very much, anywhere else in the world that this is happening, where you just have vehicles approaching you while pointing guns at you, that would feel like a kidnapping.
0: So that is obviously a very hot topic issue right now on the outside, as it were, on the streets. I know you work a lot with people who have been inside ICE detention facilities, and there's lots of focus on this site in Aurora, Colorado. What are conditions like inside there?
7: Conditions for decades have been bad. Right now, from people, what we're hearing, and honestly, the most concerning thing is the access to medical use, healthcare in general. One of the most concerning things that we hear from people is that they are being aided. If they have any medical emergency, they are being helped by the folks that are living with them. So the other folks who are also detained, because in many instances, emergency services are not called if needed unless everyone is making a bunch of noise and threatening to start essentially rioting. We have a lot of people who are being released in, you know, with chronic conditions that they were not given the proper medications for. There's a lack of, honestly, medical staff in general. And a lot of the people who are being released to us over the last 6-7 months, a lot of them either had a couple surgeries while being detained, and then now, like, for further follow-up, that's when they're being released. And turns out that they now magically have won their case, or that the appeal that immigration had put on their case is no longer there. And folks who have actually very recently came out of the emergency room are also released onto the street. So that's really some of our biggest concerns. And now, obviously, you know, with this TB tuberculosis outbreak, it just raises those concerns even more.
0: Mm. And the people within this detention facility in those sort of conditions you've been describing are sometimes there for quite an extended period of time, are they not?
7: Yes. Actually, because of the way that the immigration system works here in the United States, there is no limit to how long somebody could essentially be in one of these detention centers. So we see a variety of anywhere from, you know, a few months in detention to over 2 to 3 years. We know of people who spent even more than 3 years in this place. Some of the logistics behind that is some people have to fight their immigration case detained. Due to a million different reasons. It could be lack of access to attorney, lack of access to monetary resources. Also, being placed in these detention centers, you are not guaranteed an attorney or guaranteed any sort of legal assistance, how it would be for the rest of the system in the U.S. The way that they actually say that they get around this, ICE and Homeland Security, is they're saying that they provide a law library where people could learn how to defend their cases. And the law library tends to be in English.
0: How do you think the system could or should change?
7: We should most definitely not have for-profit detention centers. I think when you talk about the concept of a corporation making money off of people being detained, and that really just being the driving factor of that, I think it's very risky to human lives. It's very risky to safety, to public safety, as we're seeing right now. For-profit detention centers are just a no-brainer, specifically when you see who are the people being detained. I am an immigrant. I was born in Mexico. And so I think, like, the concept of is really bizarre. The immigration system in the U.S. alone needs some sort of reforming of not just, like, the people who are here, but the system itself. A lot of these people are not receiving any sort of due process. Which is a lot of the basis of this country, I'm told. And I think that in itself is wrong. You know, we hear about judges being fired because they are actually directed by the current administration. And so, you know, it's not built like the rest of, I guess, other things that we expect to work. And so it just doesn't. It works for some people, and it's very much a lottery. We call it here that the immigration system is a lottery system. And a lot of people who get detained or who have even been detained at the border before talk about how the immigration system can be very much like whatever the ICE person that you get that day and what they had for breakfast. That can be the immigration decision and the decision that they made around your life, essentially.
0: Andrea Loya there in Colorado, Executive Director of the Casa de Paz organization.
2: 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Time now for some sports news with Sarah Minai.
8: Argentinian fans are celebrating after their team beat England 2-1 in Atlanta last night to secure their spot in the second consecutive World Cup finals. What you can hear behind me is the scenes in Buenos Aires tonight. Enzo Fernandez last night scored the first one. Lautaro Martinez scored in stoppage time. And both Argentinian goals were assisted by Lionel Messi. Argentina have now the opportunity to join the very exclusive group of those who won two World Cup finals in history. How big of an achievement is it for them to reach the final first? Well, earlier I got some reaction from Argentinian football journalist Gonzalo Bañez.
9: Thousands, if not millions, of people took the street all over the country to celebrate. Entire families went out together, as well as a group of friends, waving Argentine flags and cheering for this group of players, of course, that represent the sense of the national team who have brought so much joy to this country. There was a real sense of happiness and excitement everywhere. You can constantly, if you walk and move all around the street, hear people claiming that, "Come on, Argentina, we have only got one more match to win the World Cup." So we have seen many families watch the game together at home. And once it was over, a huge crowd gathered in the street to celebrate collectively. There was a celebration throughout Buenos Aires and all across the rest of the country.
8: There's one more match to be played, and that will be against Spain in the final on Sunday. Is this the final you were hoping for?
9: Definitely, it's a match that we're expecting, of course, because it's the final match. But we have to say that we focus firstly in what happened in England. We support and we trust completely in our team, and it's the sense and the feeling of the Argentinian people. We expect a great match on Sunday. Every family, every group of friends is preparing for that moment. I think that if you ask any Argentinian from now, it will be really hard and complicated to work in these next 3 days until the final match game. So we expect this final match. I think that Spain is quite better than France in terms of perspective of performance of the football match and the qualifications of the football players.
8: Gonzalo, is there a feeling that this team is in a mission to accomplish something unique in history by doing the back-to-back and going and winning this World Cup for the second time in a row? Is it all about winning it for Messi? What could be his last game with this Argentinian squad?
9: Well, definitely. I mean, for Argentinians, I think that Messi is almost always considered the best player on the pitch, even if it hasn't been his very best in the last few matches. But that said, Argentinian midfield was probably the Stanford area of the team and this game. And I think that this team has earned enormous respect from the Argentine public. Beyond the results, beyond everything, people admire this commitment, the unity, and the way they represent the country. Reaching a consecutive World Cup final is an extraordinary achievement, and Argentinian people in general think that and assure that, and really it's grateful of the team about this. And regardless of what happened in the final, this group has already secured a very special place in Argentine football history. And of course, Messi is for sure one of the most important players in the history, probably with Diego Armando Maradona.
8: Can we talk a little bit about this Argentinian spirit? Because once again, Argentina won this game in extra time with that goal from Lautaro Martinez. And it seems like it's often the case that Argentina push until the very last minute. They keep trying, even when they are running behind, and they were against England. They just seem to never give up.
9: Definitely. I think that many analysts over the last weeks and over the World Cup has been saying that the Argentina team represents the spirit of Argentine society and Argentine people in terms of fighting against those insecurities and those difficult moments and trying to impose over them. And I think that it's a real example of that challenge that the group tried to overcome over those matches. And I think the entire group and the entire team represent for sure the spirit and the atmosphere of the Argentine society and what is really feeling nowadays here in Argentina. So I think that's the main description that we can have for this group of people.
8: And Argentina will face Spain Sunday in the final. And to find out how Spain secure their spot in the final, you can listen to the BBC World Service's sports podcast, More Than the Score. On the latest episode, we reflect on the other semi-final between France and Spain. Did Rodri give a Ballon d'Or performance against Les Bleus? And can anyone match Spain's midfield? Search for More Than the Score wherever you find your BBC podcasts.
2: Well, Sarah, it's one of those mornings, isn't it, when we keep coming back to this story. Sorry, James. Commiserations to you.
0: Thank you.
2: And belatedly to you, Sarah. What a week it's been here on Newsday. Both your teams are out. But, I mean, it could be worse. Kenya never made it at all to the World Cup. So I guess there's cause to celebrate for you. It's been an entertaining World Cup so far.
8: I'll tell you, my husband is English, so it's been a devastating 24 hours in my home.
2: I can imagine.
8: And as we head to the climax of the World Cup, we can all look back at the tournament that was entertained, and some of that has come from a host of commentary that has guided fans through the last 102 games that have already been played. Crazy. And among those is a new generation of commentators across Africa. You were talking about Kenya, Anne. Well, across the continent, there is a new generation of commentators bringing matches to life in local languages, making the tournament more accessible and more relatable for millions of fans. One of them is Suo Chapele, a Nigerian football commentator who is using Pidgin English to bring the world's biggest football tournament closer to fans. And she's been speaking to Focus on Africa's Nkechi Mbona. She began by giving us a taste of what her commentary sounds like.
10: I'm going to make a tell my people, they are the cops, because for the edge of the box, Mbappe don't dance around, don't turn around like Baba said to see where he wants to save him. And as he did, so Martinez don't position himself, but the Lautaro will run, come back, come support the Romero. In fact, will not be defender, don't be defender, will not be attacker, don't talk to defender, because Messi, what makes you say they block the guy when he said that they want to scatter his small record? Oh, but a goal!
8: It's a goal!
10: Buenos Aires. They don't scatter their idol. Something like that.
11: I really felt that. I felt as though I was watching a match with you. That was very energetic. It's good to hear that in Pidgin. But football commentary has traditionally been seen as a male-dominated field. And you've chosen to do this in Pidgin, actually. What inspired you to take that path?
10: With the way I navigate my career, most times, if someone is already doing it, I want to find another way to still express and still be around what I love. So Pidgin was just right there. It seemed like it was a tough call, but this was conversation that was organic for me. I'm from the South. So picking Pidgin was just, there was an opportunity, slight opening. And I just felt like, you know what? Let me see. And the let me see has just been, I've been seeing for 12 years now.
11: Okay, let's talk about this FIFA World Cup. Yep. What does preparing for a match involve? Take us behind the scenes from your research to the moment you go live for the commentary.
10: Oh, every World Cup is different. But as a commentator, you have your baselines. You may not be able to predict everything that will happen, but you know that there must be a winner and a loser. So the group stages, you put in a lot of stories because you want to celebrate the countries that are coming in. A lot of them will not make it to where the big boys are, which is the semifinals, the quarterfinals, which over the years have been a bit repetitive with the kind of nations that managed to make it in. And because I'm an African, I have to look out for the African-themed stories, right? But I have to be looking out for the things that will connect my primary audience, that Africans, especially those that understand Pidgin, why should they feel connected to Spain? Because Lamine Yamal is there. There's Equatorial Guinea in the mix. There's a bit of Congo somewhere in their national team. There are traits of people with family traits that's tied or roots that's tied to Africa.
11: Right. But commentary demands a lot of energy, a lot of enthusiasm, or as Nigerians would say, plenty of ginger. How do you stay energized and keep bringing that same passion to every match? Or even a match that has stretched beyond 90 minutes, as we have seen a lot of times at this ongoing World Cup?
10: If you ask commentators if they want to be sincere, that's a water break that they do. It's very nice though, for commentary. So it helps to help you manage your energies. And for me, I think when I prepare, proper preparation also helps me know that this is what I'm expected to do. And I sleep because the hours are very weird. The first 3 games of this World Cup, it was really heavy on me. So, but I think it's very helpful for us commentators because it helps you to structure and balance out your energies. You know, you have 2 minutes breaks in between the first half and the second half.
11: As a woman in a field that's largely male-dominated, what challenges have you faced and how have you navigated them?
10: Let me start with probably the biological one. I remember the World Cup started and I started seeing my period, right? And it was crazy. I had to run. So the engineers found a way to buy me that small bit of 4 minutes that I needed to get sorted. Any lady that's doing this work, you'll be undermined. A woman can't do sports. What do you know? Somebody told you your boyfriend is the one giving you all the updates or whatever it is. But this is my second World Cup. I had that a lot in my first World Cup. They feel like they are a better authority than you when you speak on things. I get it every time. It's a normal thing that should not be normal. And we speak on it more so that you know that you are being fouled. And what I appreciate that didn't used to happen as often. Now you get guys that speak up and shut down those kind of misogynistic conversations. Mm. So when you grow a thick skin and you just try to bring out excellent work as best you can, you let your work speak for you.
0: Yeah, letting your work speak for you. Sua Chapelli there, Nigerian football commentator using pidgin English to bring the World Cup to the fans. Speaking there to Focus on Africa's Nkechi Ogbonna. We turn now to Gaza Bird Singing. That's a musical group for young displaced people and orphans in Gaza formed during the ongoing war. In the heart of the Gaza Strip, thousands of children continue to flock to a tent for music lessons.
2: The group's founder, Ahmed Muin Abu Amsha, believes that singing and learning to play instruments can offer a way to process the trauma of war and cope with the loss of loved ones. Newsday's Charlene Rodriguez spoke to Ahmed to hear about his newly released song, Humming, from his collection Songs from the Rubble, reflecting the resilience, hope, and defiance of the people in difficult times.

0: The sound of the drones is quite potent. What inspired your latest song?
1: I will be honest, it's coming suddenly in my mind that I can't sleep. The first moment that I will fall asleep, the drone coming and the sound was annoying. I'm trying to for that sound I can. I just wake up and sit out of my tent on the beach and how can I ignore that sound? Let's make a song. I just bring my guitar and compose a song and I write it into the paper and the next day I record that song and it's a message to all people in the world that we are still suffering. I'm not alone. A
0: voice searching through the sky. And you have produced, mixed and put it all together in a tent.
1: I only have my phone. I don't have a laptop. Everything is gone. Everything is gone. But I have only my phone. It's not easy to find a laptop right now in Gaza. You know, I'm a sound engineer, first of all, a music writer and composer. I know how to deal with sound, okay? Just I use my phone and a little bit of AI. And when I go to Beit Hanun in the ceasefire, I just find in the rubbles, on my house rubbles, only the hardware, the sound card is okay. I take it with me and I find a mic and I take it and plug it to my phone. It's working. I recorded my phone. All of these songs, I have an album called Songs from the Rubbles. I have 13 songs there. So I'm only using my phone and the camera mic and the keyboard.

0: Since the ceasefire, what have you heard from the Gaza Board of Peace, tasked with overseeing the reconstruction and administration of the Gaza Strip?
1: Let's go back a little bit. Since the ceasefire, we heard that they're going to rebuild Gaza.
2: Before rebuilding the schools and the music conservatories, a lot of people that until now, they have no tents. They live under the sky. If they told us they're going to rebuild Gaza, we don't believe that.
1: There's no enough aids coming. There's no enough tents. Until now, we carry water. So we don't believe that they're going to rebuild, they're going to spread peace.
0: Instruments have been destroyed, your students and teachers have been displaced, but you have remained steadfast, the Gaza Birds singing group.
1: Yeah.
0: What pushes you to carry on?
2: The first thing is the smile upon the faces of the kids. That will make me strong, that will what make me continue on this project. We displaced 15 times from Beit Hanun to Rafah. And the project comes when I was trying to heal myself in the war. My friend bring me a guitar and told me, hey, Mr. Ahmed, play. I play the guitar for maybe 10 minutes. In these 10 minutes, I forget what I'm suffering. So I want to make this experience for the kids, to let them forget what they suffer. And when I do that, the first time, I saw the happiness, the smiles, their eyes is shining. Hey, we want to sing. I feel that. That makes me strong. And I'm healing myself, healing the community, healing the kids. That's what makes me continue in this project.
0: How would you like to see the international community support you? What are your hopes and dreams?
2: I think my dream is to let all the kids in the world live in peace and love. You know, there's a lot of places have conflict, you know, in Lebanon and in Gaza and Sudan, in Ukraine and everywhere. That's right. I hope that the Gaza Bird Singing is going to be globally helping all the kids in the world.
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3: Hello, welcome to Newsday on the BBC World Service with James Cocknoll in London and Anne Soy in Nairobi.
8: It's another night of US airstrikes in Iran as the fragile ceasefire in the region continues to deteriorate. Iran's government says a hospital in Ahvaz has to be evacuated.
3: With Iran asserting its control over the Strait of Hormuz and the US attacking an unladen oil tanker as part of its blockade of Iranian shipping, the price of oil is once again soaring.
9: And I am Sara Minai, and I'll bring you the sports. In the second World Cup semi-final, Argentina have defeated England to progress to the final against Spain. Argentina came from behind last night in stoppage time to win 2-1.
3: And as the death toll from the fire at a Bangkok nightclub rises to 33, the government is investigating for possible negligence. First, the latest bulletin of world news.
10: Live from NPR News, I'm Giles Snyder. Despite renewed fighting between the U.S. and Iran, President Trump is welcoming what he is calling a gesture of goodwill. On social media, Trump said Tehran has allowed an Iranian-American to leave the country. Her attorney says 53-year-old Dana Kariri had been prevented from leaving Iran since December 2024, but is now on her way back to the U.S. Nearly half of House Democrats voted Wednesday in favor of cutting off aid to Israel. That wasn't enough to pass, but NPR's Barbara Sprunt reports a tally highlights a major political shift.
11: The proposed amendment to a State Department funding bill would have removed over $3 billion in funding to Israel. It ultimately failed. The measure was introduced by Republican Congressman Thomas Massey of Kentucky, who has long advocated for a more isolationist posture when it comes to foreign policy. The issue divided Democratic leaders, who typically vote in lockstep. The number two Democrat in the House, Catherine Clark, voted to remove the funding for Israel. House Minority Leader Hakeem Jeffries called it overly broad and said it would also restrict the United States' ability to confront Hamas, Hezbollah, and other terrorist organizations in the region. Barbara Sprunt, NPR News.
10: Maine Governor Janet Mills calling on Congress to dramatically reform immigration and customs enforcement after a fatal shooting this week. Maine Public's Michael Livingston reports.
12: In a letter sent to Maine's congressional delegation this week, Mills claimed Congress has failed to pass any substantial oversight of ICE despite numerous killings by agents. She suggested reforms such as banning ICE agents from covering their faces, requiring them to identify themselves, wear body cameras, and implement better training. If that doesn't happen, she wrote, the agency should be abolished.
13: We'd like to see more aggressive action on the part of the Congress to protect the lives of people across this country, not just in Biddeford, not just in Maine, but everywhere.
12: Several Democrats seeking to challenge Maine Senator Susan Collins for her seat say they'll work to abolish the agency if elected. Federal and state law enforcement are still investigating the shooting as of Wednesday. For NPR News, I'm Michael Livingston in Portland, Maine.
10: New Fed Chairman Kevin Warsh vowing to put inflation in the rearview mirror. He was on Capitol Hill Wednesday. NPR's Scott Horsley.
14: We got some encouraging news this week about prices at both the retail and the wholesale level, and both look a little better in June than they did the month before. Mm-hmm. That was largely thanks to a drop in energy prices last month, resulting from the ceasefire in the Strait of Hormuz. Of course, tensions in the Strait have rekindled in July, so now energy prices are going up again. And even if you strip out energy prices, overall inflation is still too high. It's been high for more than 5 years now. And Kevin Warsh told senators if he and his colleagues do their jobs right, they will wrestle prices under control.
10: And you're listening to NPR News. A group of former Meta employees suing the parent company of Facebook, claiming it used artificial intelligence to make layoffs in ways that violated the law. NPR's John Bruich reports that Meta says the claims lack merit.
15: The plaintiffs are a group of 26 unnamed former employees at Meta. Their lawsuit, filed in the U.S. District Court in Oakland, California, says Meta used a, quote, constellation of internal artificial intelligence systems to assess employees on a set of metrics that were then used to inform layoffs in May. The company cut about a tenth of its workforce. The plaintiffs say the company did not take into account protected leave and approved absences like medical, pregnancy, or paternal leave. They argue, in effect, that the AI systems targeted them as underperformers. Meta says in a statement the claims lack merit and are not based in fact. It says workforce management and organizational decisions are made by people, not AI. John Ruich, NPR News.
10: Defense Secretary Pete Hegseth has announced a new policy to test U.S. troops for low testosterone. In a video posted to social media Wednesday, Hegseth said the screening program is necessary to allow service members to operate at what he said is their absolute best. He said the screenings will be conducted annually as part of required medical tests for those 30 and older. The World Cup final is set. Defending champion Argentina rallied Wednesday in the final minutes of regulation, scoring twice to beat England 2-1. Argentina will now play Spain in Sunday's World Cup final in East Rutherford, New Jersey. I'm Giles Snyder, NPR News.
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3: Many thanks for the updates. 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We are live in London with James Copnall and in Nairobi with me, Anne Soy.
8: Coming up, we'll get the view from Tehran following renewed hostilities between Iran and the US. Also hear from a member of the music band that was performing when a fire broke out at a Bangkok nightclub, killing more than 30 people.
3: Thai authorities have published a preliminary report on the incident. We'll discuss the findings with a fire expert. And in sports, more reactions to Argentina's win over England in the World Cup semis. And Sarum and I will bring us the updates. And we're not rubbing it in, James. Someone in Kenya says that we should raise some M-Pesa for that's mobile money for our friends in BBC London, consolation fish and chips. Imagine how difficult it is to do a morning program after the World Cup.
8: That is incredibly generous. Although I must say at 6 in the morning London time, fish and chips probably wouldn't quite work for me. But the thought is a beautiful one. So thank you very much for that. You can send in your condolences for me, or in fact a reaction to our very serious stories on the programme too, by WhatsApp or text message. Our number is +44 77 86 20 50 85. There has been a fifth night of US air attacks on Iran as the ceasefire between the two nations looks increasingly irrelevant. Iran has been targeting US allies and bases in the region and threatening to expand attacks to other oil export routes outside of the Gulf. US Department of Defense's CENTCOM, which oversees American military operations in the region, says the US strikes are targeting Iranian military capabilities used to threaten commercial and naval vessels transiting the Strait of Hormuz. Washington has also threatened to target Iranian civilian infrastructure. Speaking at a security conference in Pennsylvania on Wednesday, the US President Donald Trump had this to say.
17: We're doing really well with Iran. The Islamic Republic of Iran is not happy right now. Should have been done 47 years ago. Should have been done at least during the 47-year period. And it wasn't. Other presidents didn't do what was right. They should have done it a long time ago. It would have been much easier. And they want to settle so badly. They don't like what we're doing. And they do want to settle. We'll find out whether or not we settle with them or we just finish it off.
3: Iran's top negotiator and parliamentary speaker, Mohammed Ghalibaf, insists that Tehran has never welcomed war, nor do we now. His words. Back in Washington, questions are mounting. Some U.S. lawmakers are challenging President Trump's decision to deepen military involvement, arguing that there is still no clear long-term strategy. So, what does this renewed military campaign signal? Is it a limited show of force or perhaps the beginning of a wider regional conflict with far-reaching consequences? For more on this, I spoke earlier to Elizabeth Dent, former director for the Gulf and Arabian Peninsula in the office of the U.S. Secretary of Defense.
18: Not only is this the fifth night of strikes on Iran, but it's the third within the last 24 hours. What's very interesting to me is that there was the release of an American citizen earlier this evening, which gave the White House a diplomatic off-ramp. But this latest round of strikes kind of makes the assertion that maybe the White House is not planning to take that off-ramp, which is a little concerning. I do think that the ceasefire and the memorandum of understanding are completely nil at this moment in time. And the president is I don't know, maybe discovering that escalation is a little bit easier to start than it is to control. But at some point, he's going to have to accept that it can't achieve every original objective through force alone. And I think at some point he is going to come to that conclusion. But unfortunately, at this moment in time, I think it's really difficult to tell.
3: Why, in your assessment, is this happening? The part of going back to perhaps a military solution?
18: I mean, I think ultimately there was imprecise language within the memorandum of understanding that allowed each country to take away what they wanted to take away from it. And that ended up being two completely different interpretations of a number of different things, but particularly on the Strait of Hormuz. I mean, Iran took away that it had full control of the strait the United States took away that Iran was opening the strait, and that meant that they could sort of help shuttle ships through, even through the southern Omani route, which the Iranians did not take kindly to. So at the very bottom of this lies the fact that there was imprecise language in the memorandum of understanding and diplomacy that did not yield a document that could actually be upheld for 60 days in order to produce a longer term agreement.
3: So has this war become about the Strait of Hormuz? Because when it started back in February, the stated goals were different.
18: They were. I mean, when it started back in February, if you remember, the president's initial aim was regime change. And, you know, I would think that that has not actually been achieved, but he would say, because he was able to take out Ayatollah Khamenei, that he did achieve that. So, you know, part of it is a difference in perspectives. But certainly, I think where we're seeing this renewed hostilities is at the core of it is the Strait of Hormuz. We are no longer talking to the Iranians about their nuclear program or their missile program or their proxies in the region, which are all the stated reasons that President Trump went to war to begin with. Now it's become about how to keep the Strait of Hormuz open for shipping and for the global economy to resume. So, yeah, we've completely changed the narrative on really what this war was about.
3: And where does this leave President Trump, given that both houses have expressed through a vote that they are not in support of him continuing the war without the approval of Congress? And, you know, he's facing a lot of pushback at home, even from his base. Where does it leave him?
18: I think it depends. I mean, just last week, he, or at least the Department of War, submitted a letter to Congress that essentially stated that the 60-day clock could restart because they were renewing hostilities against Iran. So technically, I think, you know, at least according to his administration, they have another 60 days before Congress can actually step in and say, we need to authorize this war. Now, whether or not Congress uses its powers to actually clamp down on this and say, hey, we actually need to be able to authorize it, I think that's to be determined. We haven't seen a lot of that. A lot of news has overtaken some of the return to hostilities here in Iran. I mean, we just had Senator Graham unfortunately pass away, and I think that has really taken up a lot of what's going on in Congress right now. And so, you know, it may very well be that there's a renewed push by both chambers of Congress in order to sort of rein back this war a bit. But we just haven't seen that really get any traction quite yet.
3: As the former director for the Gulf and Arabian Peninsula at the Office of the U.S. Secretary of Defense, Elizabeth Dent, speaking to me a little earlier.
8: This is Newsday on the BBC World Service with Anne in Nairobi and James in London. Let me give you a couple of our main headlines. Explosions have been heard across Iran as US forces in the Middle East say they've staged another round of attacks, and Iran has once more been sending missiles to targets in states allied to the Americans. And Ukraine's President Zelensky has sacked his popular defense minister, triggering criticism and some incredulity at a time when Kyiv is taking drone warfare deep into Russia. Now, let's get the sports, the World Cup latest with Sarah Manai.
19: And some bad news for you, James. I am very sorry once again this morning. Yeah. Argentina are through to a second World Cup final in a row after beating England 2-1 in Atlanta last night. The heroes of the night for Argentina, Enzo Fernandez and Lautaro Martinez, who grabbed the winner in the 92nd minute. Yes, in stoppage time again. In stoppage time against Egypt in the round of 16, in extra time against Switzerland in the quarterfinals, and in stoppage time against England in the semis. No country has ever been more clutch in second half stoppage time and extra time than Argentina, who turned late game chaos into their ultimate weapon at this World Cup. Lionel Messi, who provided two assists last night, praised his teammates, saying they proved once again why they are among the best in the world.
20: It's crazy what this group has just achieved once again, reaching a World Cup final. We came from being world champions. We've been the best over the last 4 years. No matter who it hurts or what they say, today, once again, we place ourselves among the two best in the world. And that shows that everything we did is not by chance and that no one gave us anything. Reaching two World Cup finals in a row is no small feat, and this group achieved it.

0: He won the tournament back to back. It was Italy in the 1930s and Brazil in the late 50s, early 60s. So how was the atmosphere like in Buenos Aires last night after the final whistle? Well, earlier I asked the question to Argentinian journalist Gonzalo Bañez.
1: It was incredible. Really, it was an incredible night here. It was one of those matches that left people almost speechless, for sure. I mean, people felt after the final whistle that was absolutely incredible. Thousands, if not millions of people took the street all across cities, all over the country to celebrate. Entire families went out together as well as a group of friends waving Argentine flags and cheering for this group of players, of course, that represent the sense of the national team who have brought so much joy to this country. There was a real sense of happiness and excitement everywhere. Even before kickoff, there was already a sense that this was a huge occasion before, and because of what it means in terms of Argentina against England in the World Cup. And of course, the final match was a surprise and an energy spread all over the street. The way the game definitely unfolded made it even more special from any Argentine perspective. It felt like things couldn't have gone any better than it had gone. The manner of the victory made even more memorable. So it was really incredible for people here in Argentina.
0: And there's a lot of excitement this morning, obviously, in Argentina. But we have to mention the controversy this morning. At the end of the game, two Argentine players, Lisandro Martinez and Giovanni Lo Celso, held up a political banner saying Las Malvinas son Argentinas, which means the Falklands are Argentinian. And that's in apparent contravention of FIFA rules. FIFA's stadium code of conduct bans any type of political message in the stadiums. And FIFA hasn't reacted nor commented yet. And from an English perspective, well, the disappointment was big, obviously, last night. Let's hear from the England manager, Thomas Tuchel.
2: We're disappointed. We were so close, but we got too passive after we scored and conceded a lot of chances and could not turn the ball possession around. We decided to go to a back five because the gaps were far too open. They won every header. They kept crossing and crossing. So we went to a back five to close the gaps inside and be stronger in the air, because straight after our goal, with no substitution, we just conceded way too many crosses and way too many chances. So we tried to help, but of course the responsibility is on the coach. And if it doesn't go well, it's easy to say that it was wrong. The team gave everything and we were very, very close. I think we deserved to be up 1-0, played one of our better matches, maybe the best match in the circumstances. Team was top, we couldn't bring it over the line. No, in the moment, no regrets. It's not the moment now to analyze the full tournament. We just went out because we lost a crucial match.
0: That was England's manager Thomas Tuchel, who's being criticized a little bit this morning in England for his tactical choices.
3: Many thanks, Sarah. Now over to business news with Achana Shukla from Mumbai. And we talk about the United States, which will soon have a new $1 gold coin featuring Donald Trump's face on it to celebrate the country's 250 years of independence. So a living president on the currency, Achana, is this even legal?
4: And legality is really the first question that comes to mind, isn't it? Because legally it's not allowed. And, you know, it's been a century since a living president was actually featured on a currency in the United States, and literally has been a taboo, because America has been quite conscious of actions that could reflect it as a monarchy. But that's a debate that is still out. The U.S. Treasury Secretary says it is legal. They are using the 2020 law, which allows for special commemorative currency to be minted. And that's what they're going ahead with. They also released the design that will feature, you know, Trump's full face image on the front next to the words "In God We Trust" and the 1776-2026 inscription commemorating the 250 years of independence. independence. And the production is beginning, is what the Treasury Secretary said. Just one quick bit, that there is supposed to be a review by a bipartisan committee on the design and on this proposal, which is still pending. So we'll have to wait and see what happens on that. But this is really going

0: Forward with what Donald Trump has been wanting to fuse his name on, you know, some of the bigger associations and keep it as part of America's history, and also on the currency. There is also conversation around the $250 note with President Trump's signature, although that has not got, you know, any clearances yet. And this certainly has divided Americans on it. Supporters praise it. Some say that it is a vanity project, you know, it violates a long-standing federal ban. So we really wait to see how many people will actually go and, you know, buy this coin, and will it be a legal tender or not.
1: Archana, many thanks for that update. Thailand now, where the death toll from the devastating Bangkok bar fire on Sunday has now risen to 33, as the authorities pledge a nationwide overhaul of entertainment venue fire regulations. First responders found many of the victims at that pub in the toilets at the end of the bar, from where the experts believe they tried to flee but couldn't. Survivors have also described the stage being engulfed in flames within seconds. The Thai indie band Totsakan, which was performing when the fire broke out, lost two members to the tragedy. The lead singer of the band, Ice Antipath Wichat, has been speaking to the BBC Thai service about what happened when the fire broke out.
2: I was shouting for my girlfriend, but then everyone had already scattered in a panic. We couldn't even tell who was who anymore. I was feeling my way around. It was so dark. I couldn't see a thing. I just felt my way until I could find the doorway. And right as I found it, fire shot out at that exact moment. I almost didn't make it out in time. The force of the fire actually blew me forward. I got thrown out. I think a lot of venues out there carry real risk right now. If I'm going to stay in this industry, I want to see venues held to better safety standards. So when we play, we can feel happy the way we used to, without carrying all this worry. These days, I believe that if I get on stage, or anyone on my team does, they're going to think of that image, and they're going to feel panic, feel like something's not quite right. I'm choked up. I couldn't save my girlfriend. It's still unresolved for me. Everyone keeps telling me not to blame myself, but my friend, the drummer, I'm the one who brought him into the band only about a month ago, and a keyboard player. He was going to leave at the end of this month. He already had his life planned out. What he was going to do after leaving us, it's still stuck in my chest. And Din, another singer, he told me, wait for your birthday. My birthday's the 19th. And now, instead of celebrating a birthday, we're planning a funeral.
3: Well, the Thai authorities have released preliminary findings, noting the source of the blaze was likely a faulty air conditioning unit. Investigators also examining whether stage decorations and soundproofing materials contributed to the rapid spread of fire and toxic smoke. Smoke inhalation has also been noted as a major contributing factor to the number of deaths, and exits from the venue may have been obstructed, locked, or difficult to access. Officials say negligence has now become the primary line of inquiry. We can speak now to one of the most well-known fire experts in Thailand, Pichaya Chantrawanwat, General Manager of the Fusion Consultants Company. Welcome to the programme. It sounds like an awful lot of things went wrong.
4: Yeah. We can say this, the problem is come from the law enforcement and the updated the we should update the law, because of this is the restaurant is seem to be like a pub or nightclub, so we need to improve our law as well. Yes.
3: When you say the law, what are the specific things you're thinking about that need to be updated or improved?
4: Yeah, because of the law is tied to limit the entertainment venue like this with some certain zone in Bangkok or in provincials. It means that this restaurant cannot open like a nightclub by law. So they open by using the restaurant permit. So the restaurant permit, they have not too many regulations, fire safety regulations. So this is happened a lot in Thailand. We need to revise the related law.
3: Okay.
4: Yes.
3: And how common would it be in an establishment of this type, a restaurant of this type, to have sprinkler systems, fire extinguishers, those kinds of things?
4: Yeah. If this restaurant apply to nightclub permission, they have to have the sprinkler system.
3: Okay, so your understanding was that the restaurant did not have a sprinkler system?
4: Yeah, did not have a fire alarm system and no sprinkler. And we at the site and see, we think the fire of origin is above the ceilings. And we're waiting for investigation from police. And I think it should be the same on the same page. This fire start with the electric fault above the ceiling, and above ceiling, of course, because of the restaurant with the music so around. So they have a lot of the sound insulation in the ceiling void. So it means that when fire can be started and ignite the insulation in the ceiling void, and take some time until the people under the ceiling in the nightclubs notice that they found the smoke.
3: Okay, so the smoke took some too much time. Pichaya Chandranawat, thank you very much indeed. This is Newsday.
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6: Heat advisories and warnings remain in effect until Thursday evening for many areas. With weather on KCLU, I'm Dave Meyer. A few degrees of cooling expected tomorrow and even more Friday, with temperatures returning to near normal over the weekend. Some gusty northerly winds are again expected across portions of southern Santa Barbara County. Tonight's lows mostly in the 60s. Tomorrow's highs 70s and 80s at the coast, 90s to over 100 in inland areas. Tonight's forecast low in Santa Barbara 66, 59 degrees in San Luis Obispo.
1: Hello, welcome to Newsday on the BBC World Service with James Copnall in London and Anne Soy in Nairobi.
3: Nigeria has completed its voluntary repatriation program from South Africa following those anti-immigrant protests there. We're going to speak to a representative of Nigeria's government.
1: And as the Ebola outbreak continues in the Democratic Republic of Congo, we look at the response in the rebel-held areas.
7: BBC News with Chris Barrow. Hostilities between Iran and the United States are ratcheting up further, with explosions heard right across Iran and Tehran hitting back with drone strikes against US military facilities in Jordan, Kuwait and Bahrain. Separately, President Trump has praised Iran for letting an Iranian-American charity worker, Dina Karari, leave the country, having stopped her from doing so for 18 months. President Zelensky of Ukraine has sacked his popular defence minister, Mikhailo Fedorov, who was seen as a key figure in the expansion of drone warfare against Russia. The dismissal has been met with stinging domestic criticism. The UN's nuclear agency says it's been informed that the chief engineer at the Russian-occupied Zaporizhia nuclear power plant in Ukraine has been killed by a Ukrainian drone strike. The IAEA repeated its call for an end to attacks near nuclear sites. Argentine fans are celebrating and England supporters are in mourning after Argentina beat England 2-1 to book a place in football's World Cup final. They'll meet Spain on Sunday. The Trump administration has escalated its trade dispute with Brazil by confirming a new 25% tariff on thousands of Brazilian imports. Several major imports have been exempted, including coffee. A court in the Italian city of Genoa is set to deliver its verdict on Thursday in a long-running trial linked to the deadly collapse of a road bridge 8 years ago. 57 defendants face charges including manslaughter, endangering transport safety, and falsifying official documents. The world's top golfers have descended on the northwest coast of England for the final major of the year, the Open Championship, which gets underway today at Royal Birkdale just outside Liverpool. The men's world number one and reigning champion, America's Scottie Scheffler, is among the favourites. And that's the latest world news from the BBC.
3: Thank you very much, indeed, for that news. Hello and welcome to Newsday on the BBC World Service, coming to you live from Nairobi with Anne Soy and from London with me, James Copnell.
1: Over the next half hour, we'll head to Nigeria, where the voluntary repatriation program for its citizens in South Africa has concluded. We'll also go to the Democratic Republic of Congo and look at the outbreak of Ebola, especially in rebel-held areas.
3: Also, our correspondent has had special access to Europe's largest freight hub, the port of Rotterdam. She's going to discuss the climate question.
1: As ever, we'd love to hear your thoughts on anything that you hear on the programme. Please send us a text or a WhatsApp message to our usual number, which is +447 76 20 50 85.
3: More than 300 Nigerians have been repatriated from South Africa on the sixth and final flight under a voluntary repatriation programme launched by the Nigerian government in June. More than 1,200 Nigerians have now returned. It follows growing anti-migrant protests and calls for tougher action against undocumented migrants in South Africa. While most demonstrations have been peaceful, there have also been incidents of violence and intimidation, and police are investigating several deaths. Nigeria says it will seek compensation for citizens who are forced to leave behind businesses, homes and other property. So let's head to Nigeria and speak to Kimiebi Ebiemfa, spokesperson for the Ministry of Foreign Affairs. Welcome to the programme. What can you tell us about this latest flight and the people who are on it?
8: Thank you very much for having me. Nigeria started the evacuation of our nationals from South Africa on the 10th of June with 258 returnees. And after that, we operated four additional flights and two processes whereby some Nigerians were provided with air tickets to return to Nigeria. And so for the total, we have now, we have evacuated 1,490 Nigerians from South Africa. And as you're aware, the evacuation is due to the ongoing protest in South Africa, whereby Nigerians felt they are not safe, whereby we feel their security is not guaranteed. So those that signed up to be voluntarily evacuated to Nigeria have completed the process of 1,490.
3: When Nigeria says it wants compensation for its citizens who have had to leave South Africa, how do you anticipate that process working? Have you had a positive response from the South African authorities on that?
8: We made our stand known that we want the South African government to compensate Nigerians that were living in South Africa legally. They have the right documentation, they have right registration for their businesses, they were paying taxes to the South African government. And if in that scenario they were forced to leave the country, then the South African government have to compensate them for the losses. Why? Because South African businesses are operating freely in Nigeria without any harassment, without any molestation, without any group or any group of Nigerian or any segment in the country telling them to leave. So if South African businesses are operating smoothly in Nigeria, that should be pari passu. What would be the fate of Nigerian businesses in South Africa too? So we still maintain our position that Nigerians that we are living legally and have rightly documented government-approved businesses in the country have to be compensated by the South African government. There have been a statement by the South African government officials that there will be no compensation, but we are yet to sit down on the table to discuss and iron out details. So we are hopeful that since the Nigerian mission in South Africa is documenting Nigerians that are leaving the country because of the crisis, when the process is completed, we'll place it on the floor, place it before the South African authorities to request a compensation.
3: And among those more than 1,400 Nigerians who have been repatriated that you mentioned, how many is it, do you believe, that are who were in South Africa legally, who had all the required paperwork?
8: We have the details which provided by the South African by the Nigerian High Commission in South Africa, but we want to keep that as a secret until we place it before the South African authority.
3: Okay. What about the Nigerians who remain in South Africa? Because presumably 1,400 is only a small fragment of the Nigerian community in the country.
8: We are calling on the South African authorities to make sure that they secure the guarantee the security of all nationals, all everybody living in South Africa, including Nigerians. The responsibility to protect is the onus lies on the South African government.
3: And are you confident that they will protect Nigerian and other citizens?
8: Yes, we have done that on several locations, and we still maintain our position that it's the responsibility of the South African government to guarantee the security of all nationalities living in South Africa, because they have that obligation under international law to do so.
3: Kimebi Ebiemfa, thank you very much indeed. Spokesperson for the Ministry of Foreign Affairs of Nigeria.
1: Let's now head to the Democratic Republic of Congo, which is continuing to battle its latest Ebola outbreak. More than 2,000 people have tested positive since May, and over 750 of those confirmed to have died from the disease. While transmission continues in several provinces, health officials in areas controlled by AFC M23 rebels say that the outbreak there has been contained. The rebels, who control large parts of North and South Kivu provinces, established their own Ebola response structures, largely independent of the government in Kinshasa. Let's now speak to Dr. Freddy Kaniki, the Ebola response coordinator in the rebel-controlled areas of eastern Congo. Welcome to the program. Just give us a picture of how the outbreak has evolved in those areas.
9: Thank you very much. The AFC M23 Twirwaneho controls around 34,000 square meters with a population of around 14 million. Over the course of a month starting May 16th, we have had a total of four cases and around 400 contact cases to be followed. It all started with two index cases that came to us from Ituri. One female case in North Kivu and one male case in South Kivu. And we were able to identify those cases, follow up on all the contacts, and in the course of a month, we registered two more cases originating from those index cases and successfully followed up 400 people. And we are now, we have zero active case in the treatment centers and no contact case to follow.
1: So is that what made a difference then? Because you identified this outbreak in the rebel-controlled areas right from the beginning, from the index cases, and therefore follow-up was much more or much less complicated.
9: That's correct. I would say that our success is mainly due to few strategies that were put in place, but also to due to our promptness and completeness of follow-up, we were able to identify the cases through a robust healthcare system of alerts that we implemented shortly after the outbreak started, and thereafter the completeness of the follow-up is what made us able to contain the outbreak.
1: What level of coordination was there with international organizations that are supporting the government of the DRC in fighting this outbreak?
9: There has been no help whatsoever, or no collaboration with the authorities in Kinshasa, except information exchange on cases and lab confirmations. However, we've had help from partners. WHO has been very present. UNICEF has been very present. We've had help with equipment, material, PCI kits, and other PPEs, and so on. So we've had some help, and we thank all those who, despite our situations and the fact that we are sanctioned, have come forward and put people's lives people's lives first.
1: Well, they're health workers who work there. They're still under the government in Kinshasa. They're still paid by Kinshasa, aren't they?
9: That is not correct. Kinshasa has managed to cut what I would call the umbilical cord to separate the two areas completely. So we still manage our own health system, it's actually very sad that in front of a health crisis like this, people will put politics first. I would think, as scientific people, as humans, we will put our differences on the side and save lives first, and then come back to whatever political differences we may have.
1: Well, the health system has continued to operate there, regardless of what has happened there. And we have spoken to medical workers who told us that they continue to be paid by the government in Kinshasa. But that is a statement that you refute. Many thanks for speaking to us, Dr. Freddy Kaniki. And he spoke there about the fact that they were able to identify the index cases, the first cases of Ebola in the rebel-held areas, which is what made it possible to control it within such a time. And we also understand that today, Uganda is also discharging the last patient of Ebola from their health facilities, another area that was able to identify this outbreak early and has been able to now bring it under control.
3: Thanks, Anne. This is Newsday on the BBC World Service. Anne's in Nairobi. I'm James in London. Let me give you our main headlines here on the BBC World Service. Explosions have been heard across Iran as US forces in the Middle East say they've staged another round of attacks, and Iran has once more been sending missiles to target targets in countries and states allied to the Americans. Ukraine's President Zelensky has sacked his popular defence minister, triggering criticism and some incredulity at a time when Kyiv is taking drone warfare deep into Russia. And Argentine football fans are celebrating the national side's 2-1 win over England in the second World Cup semi-final. And Sarah Manai, here with our sports, has got some of the sounds of those celebrations.
10: Yes, Argentina fans are indeed celebrating James after their team beat England 2-1 in Atlanta last night to secure their spot in the second consecutive World Cup final. Lautaro Martinez scored in stoppage time, and Argentina have now the opportunity to join the very exclusive group of those who won two back-to-back World Cup titles. And just how big of an achievement is that for Argentinian football? I've asked the question to Argentine football journalist Gonzalo Bañez.
11: Thousands, if not millions, of people took the street all over the country to celebrate. Entire families went out together, as well as a group of friends waving Argentine flags and cheering for this group of players, of course, that represent the sense of the national team, who have brought so much joy to this country. There was a real sense of happiness and excitement everywhere. You can constantly, if you walk and move all around the street, hear people claiming that, come on, Argentina, we have only got one more match to win the World Cup. So we have seen many families watch the game together at home. And once it was over, a huge crowd gathered in the street to celebrate collectively. There was a celebration throughout Buenos Aires and all across the rest of the country.
10: Can we talk a little bit about this Argentinian spirit? Because once again, Argentina won this game in extra time with that goal from Lautaro Martinez. And it seems like it's often the case that Argentina push until the very last minute. They keep trying, even when they are running behind, and they were against England. They just seem to never give up.
11: Definitely. I think that many analysed over the last weeks and over the World Cup has been saying that the Argentina team represents the spirit of Argentine society and Argentine people in terms of fighting against those insecurities and those difficult moments and trying to impose over them. And I think that it's a real example of that challenge that the group try to overcome over those matches. And I think the entire group and the entire team represent for sure the spirit and the atmosphere of the Argentine society and what is really feeling nowadays here in Argentina. So I think that's the main description that we can have for this group of people.
10: And on the other side of the Atlantic, from an English point of view now, fans of the Three Lions yet again were hoping to continue singing It's Coming Home with the hope to end 60 years of pain for the men's team. For reaction, we stayed in Atlanta. We knocked on the door of an English pub in the city. The bar owner told us that many England fans left post-match, but one remaining American fan of the England squad remained. He was the last man standing. We heard from Max, who had his assessment of the game.
12: Overall, I think England played well. Argentina played a little dirty, especially for the first 20 minutes or so. So it was disappointing to see the refs not give any cards. I was at 10 minutes. First 10 minutes was brutal. I felt like Argentina was just going after them, shoving and whatnot, and there were no cards given. And then Messi, we love Messi. No hate on Messi, but once he got fouled and the yellow was given, it seemed like not only did the momentum shift, but, you know, cards started going out, but still wasn't super happy with England's performance. I think a goal up, they should have played more defensively. They're fantastic when they drop back and just hold the line. But I know that England does a fantastic job, especially against Mexico when they played and they were down a man. So, yeah, just overall disappointed in how England played. I think that tactically they should have held together a bit more when they were a goal up. I think they should have seen the risk that Argentina posed as a strong attacking team in defensive, but Argentina's loose. They're not super tactically sound, and I think England had the leg up on them in that regard. But, yeah, overall disappointed in how England played. I think Argentina poked holes and found the space, and the cross from Messi was beautiful, no doubt, but a gamble, and it was just tough to see them lose after all that work.
10: Where did you watch the game, James?
3: Watch it at home with my family. I'm not sure I entirely agree with Max. He said we weren't defensive enough. I thought we were too defensive.
10: Too defensive.
3: Yeah. Went to five at the back really early and shut up shop. Yeah, I wanted a bit more bravery from England, I think.
10: That's the main criticism this morning in England, isn't it? Towards we were talking about Thomas Tuchel, and he's under scrutiny because of that, saying he's been maybe too cautious.
3: Yeah, and the funny thing is, that was the criticism against Southgate, his predecessor as manager. And Tuchel was going to come in and be brave and change things and take England to new places. And it looked very much like the old England. But it has been 60 years of this. We're kind of getting used to the disappointment by now, I guess.
10: It's a semi-final. It's still
3: it's not bad, very not bad, impressive. But it's coming home to Buenos Aires.
10: There's nothing more exciting, I think, than communal watching. I think it's truly special. I don't know. Send us a text. Give us your thoughts. When your team plays, would you rather watch it on your own or around your friends and family? Or would you rather go to the pub or to the local bar? Argentina will face Spain Sunday in the final. And to find out how Spain secured their spot in the final, because that was a heartbreak for me, James, you can listen to the BBC World Service's sports podcast, More Than the Score. 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
3: Sarah Manai, thank you.
1: Now, the port of Rotterdam is Europe's largest freight hub, built on land reclaimed from the North Sea and long powered by fossil fuels. The port hosts some of Europe's biggest oil, chemical and container terminals, yet it now pitches itself as a laboratory for green ports with a climate plan that promises to slash its own direct and purchased energy emissions by 90% between 2019 and 2030 and move towards climate neutrality by mid-century. But the sprawling industrial hub faces a new climate lawsuit that questions whether a port of this scale can ever truly turn green. Our Netherlands correspondent, Anna Holligan, has been given special access to the port and the people shaping its future.
13: The port of Rotterdam has a problem.
14: Our current emissions are 29 million tons of CO2.
13: The equivalent of
14: 60,000 flights, return flights from Amsterdam to Los Angeles.
13: Yeah. We're driving through the vast industrial site with Marco van Dijk, head of external relations, the Port of Rotterdam Authority.
14: It's not very good. Sometimes we are just waiting till there is one magic solution that suddenly solves all the climate emissions. Well, I can promise you that won't be there.
13: Standing on the edge of a grassy verge, the horizon's dominated by cranes, bulk carriers and container stacks, the visible parts of a vast energy and chemicals hub.
15: Just step down a little bit, because we don't need to be in this, sheltering
13: from the wind. Director of the environmental group Advocates for the Future, Michael van Vissen.
16: We are not asking to shut down the port immediately. This is a really big industry. We are still, as a society, very dependent on it. But
13: he's launched a lawsuit to compel the port to reach its own climate targets faster.
16: What the port is doing right now, they are building up innovative things while not having a plan to build off the existing fossil industry that, what we know, in 2050 should not be here anymore.
13: Among other things, the port's developing a hydrogen hub, investing in on and offshore power. And there's also an effort to mitigate CO2 emissions with carbon capture and storage.
17: So do you think those innovations that they're working on will have any real impact?
16: To be honest, no.
17: Wow.
18: We've just boarded a gleaming white yacht.
17: Have to get my sea legs back on.
19: Hi, you're on the boat of the Port of Rotterdam.
13: Oscar van Veen is the port's director of innovation.
19: We try to work together with the polluters and slowly phase them out, or as fast as possible, of course.
17: It's such a challenge when the core business is so fossil fuel intensive.
19: We say we rather have it grey here than black elsewhere. So find innovative ways to phase it out and phase the new energy carriers in.
17: What do you think will make the biggest difference?
19: As Europe, we have to create a level of playing field. We want our port to be greener.
17: Do you see innovations being capable of getting to the point where the people who are working in the fossil fuel industry now will have been redeployed into something that's cleaner
19: and
17: greener?
19: Absolutely. There still be factories, only it won't be coals anymore, but it will be hydrogen. Also with the digital transition, with every new technology, people were afraid of their jobs, but that it resulted in more jobs, only different. For instance, also AI, it can help us do our job better. plan for the energy transition, how to restructure our infrastructure.
17: But what does that look like here in the port?
19: For instance, you still hear a fossil motor now of that boat passing us. There are also hydrogen boats and electrified boats, and there will be more and more of that. So that's a simple example. The vision will be the same, but the noise will be different, I think.
13: But many of the biggest emitters in this port aren't sir to headquarters in the US or China. If the rules in Rotterdam become too tight, they can simply move. And a contrast in legislation sharpens Rotterdam's concern and the activists' resolve.
16: If we can get a court to say, you really need to do something against climate change, that can set a precedent not only for the Netherlands, but for the world as a whole.
13: The port insists they are heading in the same direction. The disagreement is over how fast and how radically to change.
1: Anna Holligan reporting there from the port of Rotterdam.
3: And from the seagulls of Rotterdam to this. Any guesses? Well, that's the dramatic sound of a new species of monkey that researchers have confirmed they found in the forests of a national park in the Democratic Republic of Congo. The primate, which has bright pinkish-orange lips, is by all accounts distinct from all other species, according to the scientists. Conservationists first reported seeing the animal in 2008, but this is the first time its unusual features have been caught on camera. It is the fifth African monkey species to be discovered in the last 75 years. With more, here is our science correspondent, Victoria Gill.
20: This search started with one blurry photograph of an unusual-looking monkey taken nearly 20 years ago. That led scientists to set out with cameras, microphones and genetic tests that have now confirmed that this primate with black fur and pinkish-orange lips is a distinct species. It belongs to the wider group of colobus monkeys, plant-eating primates that don't have thumbs and that live high in the tree canopy. Its bright facial colouring could be a visual signal, perhaps to help attract a mate. The monkeys also have a unique call to announce their presence in dense forest. The team chose the Latin name Colobus congoensis in recognition of the natural diversity in DRC. They hope that now the animals are officially a new species, they can be formally protected.
3: Victoria Gill there, our science correspondent. You heard the Latin name there, which I won't try and pronounce. But we've had another suggestion coming in from one of our listeners, Sanguzu Best Robert in Arua in Uganda, who says that new monkey species is very interesting. Call them African Congo monkeys. We'll see if that sticks. Plenty more to come here on Newsday on the BBC World Service.
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3: There have been further explosions in Iran overnight, with Tehran responding with drone attacks on US bases across the region. The ceasefire established by the Memorandum of Understanding between the two nations seemed to be increasingly irrelevant.
1: We'll hear about the impact of the attacks in Iran.
26: Everyone in Tehran is worried and upset. Yesterday at the supermarket, someone mentioned that Abadan had been hit. Everyone was distressed and exchanged silent glances. It was as if a lump had formed in everyone's throat.
27: And I am Sara Minai. I'll bring you the latest sports news. The lineup for Sunday's World Cup final has been determined after Argentina booked a date against Spain thanks to a 2-1 win over England. That's after the latest world news.
0: Live from NPR News, I'm Giles Snyder. President Trump's nominee to lead the U.S. intelligence community is Jay Clayton, currently the U.S. attorney for the Southern District of New York. At his Senate confirmation hearing Wednesday, Democrats repeatedly grilled him on the president's claim of fraud in the 2020 presidential election. As NPR's Greg Myrie reports.
2: Several Democratic senators asked Jay Clayton, the nominee for Director of National Intelligence, who won the 2020 election. Clayton said Joe Biden was certified as president, but didn't say outright that Biden won. The tone escalated as Georgia's John Ossoff pressed Clayton.
4: Who won the 2020 election?
5: I think I've answered
4: election.
5: The question. We can keep doing this.
4: Well, we're going to keep doing it because you're not being honest and forthright.
5: No, I'm not going to engage in the theater.
2: Republicans control the Intelligence Committee and can send Clayton's nomination to the full Senate without any Democratic support. A vote is expected next week. Greg Myrie, NPR News, Washington.
0: Acting Attorney General Todd Blanche was also on Capitol Hill Wednesday for his confirmation hearing. Much of the hearing's focus was on the so-called anti-weaponization fund that would have compensated allies of President Trump who've been prosecuted for crimes. Blanche insisted that it is not moving forward, but lawmakers, including Republican Senator John Cornyn, said the Trump administration is not committed to that in writing. Iran has released an American woman who's been trapped in the country for the past year and a half. President Trump calls it a goodwill gesture, even as a war with Iran heats up again, as NPR's Michelle Kellerman reports.
7: 53-year-old Dana Karari runs a nonprofit organization that helps poor children in Iran. When she went to Iran to see family in December of 2024, she was blocked from leaving and then faced what her lawyer, Jared Genzer, describes as a coercive exit ban.
8: She was subjected to roughly two dozen interrogations and ultimately was accused of collaboration with a hostile state and espionage, but was never actually charged with those crimes.
7: Nor was she detained. When a court-ordered exit ban expired in April, Genzer says he urged U.S. negotiators to push for her release. He credits President Trump for making it happen. Michelle Kellerman, NPR News, Washington.
0: National Weather Service warning that widespread flooding could remain a threat in the Texas Hill Country through at least Friday. Heavy downpours have been drenching the region this week. Officials say more than 40 people have been rescued from high water, with most of those rescues in the Uvalde County area. Grace Charez lives there. She says washed out roads are a shocking thing to see.
9: I have seen quite a bit of flooding in my lifetime from growing up there, but nothing this dramatic.
0: Nearly 60 Texas counties remain under a flood watch. This is NPR. Police in Hong Kong say five booksellers have been arrested for allegedly selling seditious publications, saying in a statement they are suspected of breaching the controversial national security law Beijing imposed in 2020. The arrest marked the third round of raids in independent bookstores in recent months. Argentina is headed back to the World Cup final. Fans were treated to another nail-biter victory in the knockout round. This time, Argentina beat England 2-1 in Wednesday's semifinal. Here's NPR's Becky Sullivan.
11: The defending champs are defeat-defying escape artists. In every knockout game so far, Argentina has come face-to-face with elimination. They have gone to extra time twice and trailed late in two other games, including in this semifinal in Atlanta against England. In a tough physical game, England scored first, but that just seemed to uncork Argentina, who cranked up the intensity as they took shot after shot late in the second half. It felt inevitable they would score, and in the 85th minute, they did. Enzo Fernandez hit a rocket in from outside the penalty area. Then soon after, his teammate Lautaro Martinez put Argentina ahead with a stoppage time header. Assisting on both goals, superstar Lionel Messi. Now, Argentina is headed to the final for a possible repeat. This time, they'll face Spain, a defensive juggernaut that has allowed its opponents only one goal in the entire World Cup. Becky Sullivan, NPR News, Atlanta.
0: One of golf's major tournaments getting underway Thursday, the 154th British Open being played at Royal Birkdale on the Irish Sea coast north of Liverpool. The forecast for the sort of hot weather and bright sunshine that's baked the course, Scotty Scheffler is the defending champion. This is NPR News.
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3: Thank you for that news. 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
1: Coming up, we'll get the latest on the war between US and Iran with our correspondent in Jerusalem and hear voices from within Iran too. We'll also meet young Gazans making music amidst the rubble. And in sports, we'll hear about Argentina's stunning victory over England in the World Cup semi-final. James, the heart continues.
3: Continues, yeah. Decades of this now. 60 years since England won the World Cup. Actually, we've had a message in already from someone in Uganda who doesn't give a name but says, James, sorry you didn't qualify for the final, but don't worry. Tell the English I'll send them a replica of the World Cup made in Katwe, which is part of Kampala, I think. Looking forward to receiving that. We will have a trophy to to parade after all, it seems. And you can send us a message on that or anything you hear on Newsday by WhatsApp or text on our usual number, +44 77 86 20 50 85.
1: We start this hour with a war in Iran, and there's been a fifth night of US air attacks on Iran as the ceasefire between the two nations look increasingly irrelevant. Iran has been targeting U.S. allies in the region and threatening to expand attacks to other oil export routes outside of the Gulf. The U.S. Department of Defense's CENTCOM, which oversees American military operations in the region, says that the U.S. strikes are targeting Iranian military capabilities used to threaten commercial and naval vessels that are transiting the Strait of Hormuz. Washington has also threatened to target Iranian civilian infrastructure.
3: Well, Iran's top negotiator and parliamentary speaker, Mohammad Bagheer Khalibaf, insists Tehran has never welcomed war, nor do we now. Let's discuss all this with our correspondent in Jerusalem, Barbara Pletasha. Hello to you. Can you just give us a little bit more detail on the strikes and what exactly is being targeted?
10: So the Americans say that they hit coastal defenses and missile sites in the southern part of Iran. This is near the shores of the Strait of Hormuz, and they are continually targeting these areas because they want to stop Iran from shooting at ships that it says are not taking the routes that it wants them to take. This included Bandar Abbas, which is Iran's largest port and a key Navy and Revolutionary Guards facilities. Iranian state media have been reporting explosions in other parts of the country today. They've said there have been explosions in the west and northern parts of the country, although no details. And in Tehran, Iranian media said that air defenses were activated. Again, no details about what that meant, but it seems a bit wider than it has been before. The Americans have reimposed their naval blockade, and they said that they had struck an oil tanker, an empty oil tanker, that didn't heed their warnings to turn around, and they disabled it. They hit a smokestack and disabled the vessel. So that's, I think, the first time they've launched any sort of fire at a ship that is, they say, violating their blockade. And then the Iranians have responded, as they have all over the past week, by targeting U.S. military facilities in Jordan, Kuwait, and Bahrain. And they also, the Iraqi prime minister has reported an attempted drone attack over Kurdistan in the north of the country.
3: So that is a pretty comprehensive picture, and it doesn't really look like things are de-escalating in any way. Are there any ongoing efforts to find some sort of solution to return to the ceasefire?
10: Well, it's not entirely clear because there are no public official talks going on. There was some effort at the weekend between Iran and Oman to talk about arrangements for shipping in the Gulf. This dispute hinges on a clause in the memorandum of understanding that the two signed last month, saying that Iran would have some sort of oversight role on shipping, although it was extremely vague, and the Iranians have taken that to mean that they can keep control of the strait, and so they are targeting U.S. efforts to move shipping outside to different routes than the ones they want. So that is what they were discussing on Saturday. It seems that Oman and perhaps Qatar were relaying messages to the United States that there was some mediation going on because President Trump has referenced talks. But anyway, that fell apart with even more of an escalation than we'd seen before. Interestingly, the man you mentioned, Khalibaf, Mohammad Khalibaf, the top negotiator, he put out a very lengthy statement yesterday in which he was quite strong. He said that He said that this was an existential war for Iran and the national security depended on maintaining control of the strait. But he also made a pitch for diplomacy. He said that negotiations are not capitulation. They're part of the strategy. They form part of the strategy of resistance. So it seems he was addressing divisions in the country between hardliners and pragmatists who want to pursue the talks.
3: Barbara Plasasher in Jerusalem, thank you very much indeed.
1: The renewed hostilities will have a major impact on the people of Iran. The Tehran authorities have reported that a hospital in the city of Ahvaz had to be evacuated because of nearby drone strikes. Our colleagues at BBC Middle East Daily have spoken to people from Iran, where they are struggling without electricity and supplies are running scarce. Both have been revoiced by producers. First, this woman in Tehran.
26: Everyone in Tehran is worried and upset. Yesterday at the supermarket, someone mentioned that Abadan had been hit. Everyone was distressed and exchanged silent glances. It was as if a lump had formed in everyone's throat.
1: And this man in southern Iran.
12: The war in the south is just a label. In reality, it is a war over oil, and the people of the south have never really factored into the equation. Both the Iranian and the American sides are fighting over oil. Here in the south, amidst 50-degree heat, they still cut off the electricity and the water. And every night passes filled with the sounds of explosions, fear and stress. All this talk and sympathy on social media is nothing but empty slogans.
1: Voices there from inside Iran. And you have been in touch with your messages on the story. Deluxe Van Bulle in Monrovia, Liberia says that the US and Iran exchanging fresh strikes clearly suggests that peace in the Gulf region is far from a reality. And Deluxe is worried that poor countries that are heavily dependent on foreign aid and investment should now brace themselves for difficult times. Thank you for your messages.
3: This is Newsday on the BBC World Service with Anne in Nairobi and James in London. That story in Iran and across the Middle East is one of our main headlines, of course. I'm going to give you another one too. Ukraine's President Zelensky has sacked his popular defence minister, triggering criticism and some surprise at a time when Kyiv is taking drone warfare deep into Russia. And, of course, there are the celebrations of the Argentinian football fans after their 2-1 win over England in the second World Cup semi-final. Yeah, that's the sound from Buenos Aires this morning. Sara Manai is here to tell us more.
27: Yes, we're taking you to Buenos Aires indeed, where Argentinian fans were celebrating after their team beat England 2-1 in Atlanta last night to secure their spot in a second consecutive World Cup final. Lautaro Martinez scored in stoppage time. At this World Cup alone, James, Lionel Scaloni's side has scored an unbelievable 12 goals after the 75th minute.
3: Wow.
27: And Argentina have now the opportunity to join the very exclusive group of those who won two World Cup finals in history. Lionel Messi, who at 39 is probably appearing at his last World Cup, praised his teammates last night after the final whistle, saying they proved once again why they are among the best in the world.
13: It's crazy what this group has just achieved once again, reaching a World Cup final. We came from being world champions. We've been the best over the last 4 years. No matter who it hurts or what they say, today, once again, we place ourselves among the two best in the world. And that shows that everything we did is not by chance and that no one gave us anything. Reaching two World Cup finals in a row is no small feat, and this group achieved it. I've never doubted, and I knew that at the very least we would be among the final four, and that this group, when they came together, bring out something special for where they don't have it. And the pain goes away, and they get in good physical shape, and they play like they did today, and never stop trying.
27: And on the other side of the Atlantic, well, disappointment was huge, obviously, last night in England and inside the England's camp, obviously. Here's England's captain, Harry Kane, who was devastated at full time.
14: Yeah, we had a lot of good moments in this tournament, a lot of good games, another semi-final. We talk about knocking on the door. We're close, we just need to find... Yeah, that missing piece in the final stage of the tournament, you know. These tournaments take it out of you, so much effort and pressure and mentality, and we've shown a lot of that throughout the whole six, 7 weeks we've been together. Guide for the boys, guide for everyone, the team, the staff, the fans. Yeah, we played a good game for the large majority of it. Once we went 1-0 up, we seemed to just try and hold on, which, you know, at this level is not enough. So just gutted because we've worked so hard to be here, and the lads have given every last bit of running, sweat, blood, tears, whatever it is. So to fall short like we did today is just gutted.
6: And Anne, I think there's a... Yes.
1: Yeah, there has been support for Hurricane.

0: FIFA rules are clear. They prohibit players from making any political statements on the pitch to maintain the neutrality of a sport. FIFA is yet to react on those Argentinian celebrations. Now, Argentina will face Spain Sunday in the final. Spain, who beat France 2-0 in the other semi-final that took place on Tuesday. We'll get more on this in the next half an hour or so here on Newsday. And in the meantime, to find out how Spain secured their spot in the final, well, you can listen to the BBC World Service's sports podcast, More Than the Score. On the latest episode, we reflect on that semi-final, the other one between France and Spain. You can search for More Than the Score wherever you find your BBC podcasts. And in other sports news, Belgium forward Leandro Trossard has been welcomed like a superstar yesterday at Istanbul Airport as the forward joins Turkish side Beşiktaş from Arsenal on a three-year contract. The 31-year-old has been signed for $20 million and his deal also includes a further one-year option. And in golf, Rory McIlroy, Tommy Fleetwood are all in action this weekend for the last major of the year as the Open Championship starts at Royal Birkdale in the north of England this morning. And it's the American and world number one, Scotty Scheffler, who is the defending champion.
1: Bye-bye, Leo Trossard, real Arsenal cult hero, and thanks to Sarah and I.
2: Now over to business and... We're back with Achana Shukla in Mumbai, and it's to talk about the AI boom again and record sales and profits for the world's largest chip maker, TSMC. Achana, tell us more.
3: Well, Anne, there seems to be no stopping for the Taiwanese semiconductor manufacturing company. You know, we are talking about 77% jump in profits and about 36% jump in sales for this chip maker that makes, you know, custom chips for all the big companies in the AI space, whether it's NVIDIA, Google, Apple. They design their chips, and it's TSMC that makes nearly three out of every four chips that are custom made in the world. And they really are the biggest, and they're seeing huge demands, and which is reflecting in their quarterly profits as well. We are talking about numbers that came in for the months of April, May and June. And this is the fifth consecutive quarter where they have, you know, shown record earnings and profitability. And that's the reason why, you know, the valuation for this company has also been going up. It's nearly a $2 trillion valued company, the most valuable in Asia. And it's really the demand for these AI chips and hardware, which is making them the leader here. And with the demand for these AI chips increasing, there are certain elements that TSMC makes which are actually sold out, and their factories are running full capacity, and that's also giving them premium pricing power. They can increase the prices, and that's adding to their profitability.
2: We're talking about boom and huge investment on AI, but is it becoming too big too soon?
3: You know, that's one concern that keeps coming on and off, and we see that reflection in the stock markets. In the recent past, we've seen huge volatility in AI stocks, tech stocks, where, you know, investors are feeling that they are quite overvalued. You know, we are already giving them so much money. Will they give back us in return or not? Will this ever show up? And that's the fear of the AI bubble coming in. But again, you know, the way, you know, artificial intelligence is moving into our everyday life, in every single activity that we do, companies say there is huge demand, there is huge scope, and especially on the hardware side, there is a lot of push with new factories coming up, and that's where we are seeing the push. So there is this concern, definitely. We even saw SpaceX shares crash in the last 2 days, coming down from their high IPO pricing. But then again, more money is being pumped in, and, you know, investors come back saying we don't want to be left out, and there is this FOMO on AI.
2: FOMO on AI. Many thanks, Achana Shukla there in Mumbai.
1: Let's turn now to Gaza Birds Singing. That's a musical group for young displaced people and orphans in Gaza, formed during the ongoing war. In the heart of the Gaza Strip, thousands of children continue to flock to a tent for music lessons. The group's founder, Ahmed Moin Abu Amsha, believes that singing and learning to play instruments can offer a way to process the trauma of war and cope with the loss of loved ones.
2: The BBC's Charlene Rodriguez spoke to Ahmed to hear about his newly released song, Humming, from his collection Songs from the Rubble, reflecting the resilience, hope and defiance of the people in difficult times.

0: The sound of the drones is quite potent. What inspired your latest song?
1: I will be honest, it's coming suddenly in my mind that I can't sleep. The first moment that I will fall asleep, the drone coming and the sound was annoying. I'm trying to for that sound I can't. I just wake up and sit out of my tent on the beach and how can I ignore that sound? Let's make a song. I just bring my guitar and compose a song and I write it in the paper and the next day I record that song and it's a message to all people in the world that we are still suffering. I'm not alone. A
0: voice searching through the sky. And you have produced, mixed and put it all together in a tent.
1: I only have my phone. I don't have a laptop. Everything is gone. But I have only my phone. It's not easy to find a laptop right now in Gaza. You know, I'm a sound engineer, first of all, a music writer and composer. I know how to deal with sound, okay? Just I use my phone and a little bit of AI. And when I go to Beit Hanun in the ceasefire, I just find in the rubbles, on my house rubbles, only the hardware, the sound card is okay. I take it with me and I find a mic and I take it and plug it to my phone. It's working. I recorded my phone all of these songs. I have an album called Songs from the Rubbles. I have 13 songs there. So I'm only using my phone and the camera mic and the keyboard.

0: Since the ceasefire, what have you heard from the Gaza Board of Peace, tasked with overseeing the reconstruction and administration of the Gaza Strip?
1: Let's go back a little bit. Since the ceasefire, we heard that they're going to rebuild Gaza. Before rebuilding the schools and the music conservatories, a lot of people that until now, they have no tents. They live under the sky. If they told us they're going to rebuild Gaza, we don't believe that. There's no enough aids coming. There's no enough tents. Until now, we carry water. So we don't believe that they're going to rebuild, they're going to spread peace.
0: Instruments have been destroyed, your students and teachers have been displaced, but you have remained steadfast, the Gaza Birds singing group.
1: Yeah.
0: What pushes you to carry on?
1: The first thing is the smile upon the faces of the kids. That will make me strong, that will what make me continue on this project. We displaced 15 times from Beit Hanun to Rafah. And the project comes when I was trying to heal myself in the war. My friend bring me a guitar and told me, hey, Mr. Ahmed, play. I play the guitar for maybe 10 minutes. In these 10 minutes, I forget what I'm suffering. So I want to make this experience for the kids, to let them forget what they suffered. And when I do that, the first time, I saw the happiness, the smiles, their eyes is shining. Hey, we want to sing. I feel that. That makes me strong. And I'm healing myself, healing the community, healing the kids. That's what makes me continue in this project.
0: Healing, joy, or how do you think the music lessons are helping the children?
1: I visit a lot of camps, a lot of displacing camps. When I come, I have the instruments, the colleagues with me, the band going to the camp, all the kids in the camps. So the tabla, so the guitar, hey, they are happy and jumping, and we want to sing and want to play. I think these kids need music. They need fun more than food. The music before the war, it was a teaching, like a school. But today it's healing. You know, a lot of kids, a lot of families contact with me. Hey, I want to bring my kids in your school, in Gaza Bird Singing, in Edward Said Conservatory. I want to let them join kids with you. But, you know, it's not easy.
0: For the conservatory and for what you're doing, that's the Gaza Singing Birds Group, how would you like to see the international community support you? What are your hopes and dreams?
1: I think my dream is to let all the kids in the world live in peace and love. You know, there's a lot of places have conflict, you know, in Lebanon and in Gaza and Sudan and Ukraine and everywhere. That's right. I hope that the Gaza Bird Singing is going to be globally helping all the kids in the world.
2: 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Thank you very much. There is still much more to come here on the BBC Newsday. Stay with us, Anso in Nairobi and James Copnall in London.

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4: With war on its doorstep and drone strikes overhead, the Sudanese city of El Obeid is suffering a humanitarian crisis. We'll hear about the difficulties of getting food and water from a leading activist there.
3: And today in northern Italy, a court will deliver its verdict on a bridge collapse that killed 43 people 8 years ago. But first, this news.
5: BBC News with Moira Alderson. Hostilities between Iran and the United States are ratcheting up further, with explosions heard right across Iran and Tehran hitting back with drone strikes against US military facilities in Jordan, Kuwait and Bahrain. President Zelensky of Ukraine has sacked his popular defence minister Mykhailo Fedorov, who was seen as a key figure in the expansion of drone warfare against Russia. The dismissal has been met with stinging domestic criticism. The Ukrainian capital Kyiv has been subjected to another night of Russian air attacks, with Mayor Vitaly Klitschko saying at least two people have been killed and several injured. Multiple explosions were reported. Argentine fans are celebrating and England supporters are in mourning after Argentina beat England 2-1 to book a place in football's World Cup final. They'll meet Spain on Sunday. The Trump administration has escalated its trade dispute with Brazil by confirming a new 25% tariff on thousands of Brazilian imports. Several major imports have been exempted, including coffee. A court in the Italian city of Genoa is set to deliver its verdict on Thursday in a long-running trial linked to the deadly collapse of a road bridge 8 years ago. 57 defendants face charges including manslaughter, endangering transport safety and falsifying official documents. A new report warns climate change driven by greenhouse gas emissions has made extreme rainfall in West Africa five times more likely than in the late 19th century. The study follows intense downpours last month, which hit several West African coastal countries. And the world's top golfers have descended on the northwest coast of England for the final major of the year. The Open Championship gets underway today at Royal Birkdale, just outside Liverpool. The men's world number one and reigning champion, America's Scottie Scheffler, is among the favourites. That's the latest BBC News.
3: Thank you for that summary. Hello and welcome to Newsday on the BBC World Service. We are live in Nairobi with me, Anne Soy, and in London with James Cobnall.
4: In just a second, we're going to hear about Australia's efforts to regulate AI data centres' use of power and water. And we're going to focus on the conflict in Sudan and head to the besieged city of El Obeid.
3: And we'll go to Italy, where a verdict over the collapse of a key bridge in Genoa 8 years ago is expected later today.
4: There's been a new species of monkey discovered in the Democratic Republic of Congo. Some of our listeners have even been suggesting names for it. You can send in your thoughts on that or anything you hear on Newsday by WhatsApp or text. Our number is +44 77 86 20 50 85.
3: We've been talking about the rise of artificial intelligence into a trillion-dollar industry within the global economy, with expansion of technical capabilities, financial investment, and daily human usage. However, there are real environmental concerns about the impact of the huge data centers which power the industry. In response, Australia's Prime Minister Anthony Albanese said that he will create an office to manage AI standards and enforce guidelines for data centers. We're now joined by Rahim Hirji, writer and expert who focuses on the human consequences of the AI-driven change. He's also the author of the book Super Skills, The Seven Human Skills for the Age of AI. Welcome to the program. It's unavoidable, isn't it, this technological development?
6: Yes, well, I mean, I think we are in this new era where AI is starting to take over parts of what we do on a day-to-day basis. It's becoming very competitive to be able to use it. And also there are lots of companies and governments and institutions investing in this space. This is the new era that we're in right now.
3: So tell us the role of data centers in this AI revolution.
6: Data centers have been with us for quite some time. We use data centers for the internet and for lots of other things. The way to break it down is really around the usage of AI and the internet and things of that nature, but also the growth. So data centers, there's kind of two separate things, right? There's the physical infrastructure of where it's located, and then there's how many people are using AI. So that infrastructure at the moment is quite concentrated. There's a lot in the US. I think the US is about 45% of global data center electricity usage. China is at about 25%, and European usage is about 15%. So, you know, globally, data center consumption from an electricity basis, I think it's going to double over the next 4 or 5 years. At the moment, it's about 415 terawatt hours, and that's going to go to 2030. And that's, you know, just to put things in context, that usage is about the equivalent of what Japan uses today for its full electricity. And there are places in the world which, you know, there isn't any usage. For example, you know, places in South Sudan, Eritrea, where people don't use the internet very much. Afghanistan is another place, and there's going to be this divide, not only from a usage perspective, but the infrastructure that's available.
3: And there are concerns, of course, about the impact that is having on the environment. There have been suggestions also of building them in space where cooling will not be an issue. So is the Australian government onto something here? Is regulation the way to go?
6: I think it's been really invigorating to hear about what Australia is doing. They're really putting a stake in the ground. A lot of companies are saying that, you know, the ethical nature or the principled usage of AI is a good thing to do. You know, from an environmental perspective, AI uses a lot of electricity, and to some degree uses 10 times the equivalent of what we might use for a core internet search. So we need to look at solutions. So space is a solution, but I really welcome the way that Australia is saying, you know, we need to regulate this in some way, and so that some companies are using it for certain things. Data centers need to be, you know, regulated so that they're not using as much electricity. And so I think that's a stake for the future for other countries, and I really welcome what they're doing.
3: Many thanks, Rahim Hirji, the writer and expert who focuses on the human consequences of AI-driven change, also the author of the book Super Skills, The Seven Human Skills for the Age of AI.
4: Let's head to Sudan, where the warnings over the situation of El Obeid have intensified in recent days. The southwestern city is besieged by the Rapid Support Forces, the paramilitary group which has been fighting against the National Army since April 2023. We've heard in recent weeks in Newsday from a doctor in El Obeid about the almost daily drone strikes, often hitting civilians, and about the shortages of food and water. Well, throughout the war in Sudan, people have been kept alive by civilian volunteer groups known as the emergency response rooms, which provide food and other desperately needed services. We've heard quite a lot over the last few years from Dua Tariq from the ERRs in the capital Khartoum. Well, Dua has just travelled to El Obeid and joins us now. Welcome back to the programme. First of all, how easy is it then to get into what is effectively a besieged city?
7: Yeah, hi James. Thank you for having me. Been a really long time. So it's not, it's a bit different. I mean, traveling across Sudan, this is not the first time for me. So before, like, for example, there used to be like a lot of points where people can get food, water and stuff. That's completely gone. There is, you can see the land is very pale. There is no greenery anymore. It's very pale. The entrance and the city has a lot of bombarded vehicles of like fuel vehicles, tankers, food supplies and stuff bombarded along the road all the way to the entrance of Al-Bayt.
4: And when you get to the city, what strikes you most? What do you think the people really need?
7: I think there is a scarcity in basic food, basic life-saving items like food and water. The food is available, but the prices are almost three times higher. And also the scarcity of the water, that's the most obvious. So there's two prices for the water, unlike Khartoum or the other places. So there is the drinking water and the cleaning water, and both have gone all the way up to three times the prices. So today, which we were trying to fetch water, and we discovered that you have to buy drinking water alone and cleaning water, and that for different prices. So, and there is no water on the taps, so the water gets sold on donkey carts only.
4: And if people then are having to pay really inflated prices for things like food and water, presumably people are cutting back on what they're able to consume.
7: Yes, and besides, the goods are not getting in the city because of the targeting of the food trucks, especially. It's the water and also access to market. The markets are open, but there is scarcity.
4: What about getting money? Is mobile money transferring working? How do people physically get the sort of money they need to buy food or to buy water?
7: I still didn't get to that, actually, but the market is working. The day-to-day jobs that people are living, actually, people are moving semi-normal, but there is this inflation only, but we still didn't get to that yet. Arrived last night.
4: Yeah, of course. And in terms of what the emergency response rooms are doing in Khartoum and elsewhere, food kitchens are a really big part of the ERR's work. Is that true in El Obeid too?
7: Yes, it's in Al-Ubayyid. So 2 weeks ago, we started a cell we called the crisis cell of Al-Ubayyid, the same that was happening in Khartoum and during the Sejan al-Fashir. So now we have this cell. It's a group of, or like a collision between different organizations because they don't have access. So we managed to, it's basically the ERRs are holding the city together. That's why we traveled from Khartoum, some parts of Darfur, all the way to the support to our fellow volunteers, that the main reason of the visit, and to actually... they've been covering on the ground. There's a communal kitchen that are still working. And also there is the IDB camps as well. We're visiting the IDB camps tomorrow morning. Actually, there is also a lot of numbers. They're talking about 21,000 families recently arrived to Al-Ubayyid in IDB camps, and more than 2,000 people coming in, like in a group of like 1,000 to 1,500 people per group coming into the city.
4: And what we've heard from quite a few people is concern that if the city is overrun, the potential for atrocities and mass killings and so on is pretty high, given that the rapid support forces were accused of just that in El Fasher when they took the city last year. Is that then a matter of real concern, of real fear for people in El Obeid?
7: Yes, it is actually a fear, but there is a lot of media actually fueling this narrative. I think it's the same as Khartoum being, I mean, like I've been, as you know, I've been in the siege of Khartoum for the 2 years. The things on the ground tends to look a bit different, but there is a lot of people, like for instance, children are still going to school, schools are open, the basic services are still open, there is some hospitals that are still opening, there is even people volunteering more and more, but it's also a lot of have gone out of services. There is a fear, there is a stress, there is despair in the face of the people, the people are frustrated. If you can see it, you can see from the face of the people that it's not as normal as in other safe cities.
4: Yeah.
7: But it's a bit better than the city of Khartoum before.
4: Duat Tariq, thank you very much indeed. Member of the Emergency Response Rooms, usually based in the Sudanese capital, but there in El Obeid.
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8: Thank you, Anne. We have the final two left standing in this year's World Cup. Argentina will face Spain in the final on Sunday in New York after the defending champions fought back with two late goals to beat England last night 2-1. On each side of the pitch on Sunday will be two very famous names. 39-year-old Lionel Messi, idolised in his country, potentially playing at his last World Cup. And Spain's 19-year-old star, Lamine Yamal, in his first tournament, a former FC Barcelona legend and the club's actual rising star. Well, let's go back in time, shall we? Let's take you back to the very first time the two met. Lamine Yamal was a six-month-old baby when he was paired up with an up-and-coming Messi for a charity photo shoot in Barcelona in 2007. You probably have seen the pictures on social media. In the now very famous series of pictures, the Argentinian, who was 20 at the time, is seen giving a bath to a happy-looking baby, a happy-looking Lamine Yamal, and in another looking at the baby wrapped in his arms in a towel. Little did anyone know at the time what destiny had in store for the two of them, moments away from glory for both of them. Joan Monfort is the man who was behind the lens that gave the world this famous picture. Victoria Hugo Honda caught up with him in his home in Barcelona right after the final whistle in Atlanta last night. Final whistle that sent Messi and Argentina into the final to face Spain and Lamine Yamal. He had a friend with him, Joan Monfort. He had a friend who was on hand in case he needed to express himself a little bit better. So let's ask him, what does he remember from that day, that photo shoot in 2007?
9: It's difficult to remember. It was in 2007, and it's a very long time ago. I remember it was a cold day, and it was not easy to take that picture because I was working with a baby football player and was a difficult combination, no?
10: And that baby is now 19 years old, Lamine Yamal,
9: yes.
10: Spain's biggest
9: yes.
10: star at the moment. What impressions did you have of him as a baby and seeing him with Messi, how they connected, the two of them?
9: They connected very well because I remember that Lamine was a happy baby, a cheerful. He was with Sheila, his mom, and was very easy with Sheila, help us. Lamine was calm and was nice. And with Messi, the combination, I thought to take a picture to connect a baby with a stranger, no? It was difficult I will try to take a picture smiling and having a good moment, and was easy, but was more easy than I think.
10: When you look at them now, two legends, one Argentinian who is at the end of his career, could be his very last World Cup, and another one at the beginning of his career, 19 years old versus 39 years old. When you see them and you know that they are meeting each other on Sunday in a World Cup final, what is going through your mind? You were basically there at the very beginning of their first meeting.
9: I think we are closing the cycle of the story, no? I remember that a baby, and he's a teenager now, and the other one is one of the biggest athletes in the world, no? It's a happy end, no?
10: You were there at the very beginning of their meeting, and your picture is famous. Your picture has gone the world over, and I'm sure people will be looking to hearing your thoughts for Sunday and what could happen on that pitch in New York, in New Jersey Stadium. Will you be cheering for Spain, or will you be hoping that the legend that is Messi wins a second World Cup?
11: Oh my God, one.
9: We are Catalans, eh? I don't know, it's a very difficult question. I think for Messi, it's perfect if finish his career winning the second world championship, no? And for Lamine, he has a lot of time to win another trophies, no? On the World Cup or... I don't know. It's very difficult for me. My heart is breaking into pieces. For Messi, a little more.
8: That was Joan Monfort, the man behind the picture of Lionel Messi and baby Lamine Yamal. He was speaking there to our very own Victoria Uwohonda. Argentina, Spain, that's the final on Sunday of this World Cup.
4: Going to be quite a final, isn't it?
8: It's going to be fun.
4: Sarah Manai, thank you. Now, an Italian court is set to issue a verdict in the collapse of a bridge which killed 43 people and resulted in one of Europe's largest infrastructure criminal proceedings. The Morandi Bridge in Genoa collapsed almost 8 years ago, and the case centres on whether executives, managers and officials ignored structural risks and failed to ensure proper maintenance before the 2018 disaster. Let's speak to our reporter in Rome, David Giglione, and take us back to the event itself, because I think you're from Genoa and saw the catastrophic results for yourself, is that right?
12: Yes, James. I was actually in my hometown. I was driving into town from my parents' place, and I did see it. I did see it collapse in front of me, which was very, very, very shocking. It was shocking for me. It was shocking for the entire city. It was shocking for Europe, for the world, and it was shocking because of the nature of the accident as well. So I was driving into town. So the bridge is so the region is basically stuck between the mountains and the sea. So if you drive to the sea, you'll see it because it was very big, and now there's a new one, a new bridge which was built right after this one. And it's used by so many people. So if you come in from northern Italy and you go into the Italian Riviera, if you go into France, or if you simply cross in from, say, Tuscany to France or from Genoa to other places. So it was a really major, major bridge. So the fact that it collapsed all of a sudden was so shocking, and also seeing it. It was so unclear at the beginning because it was a massive, massive storm and the traffic immediately blocked. And then we saw massive plume of smoke and the bridge was no longer there. And people stopped and they immediately... I remember there was a firefighter who was with his girlfriend, not working, driving as well towards the city centre. And he just went there and he started right away to try and rescue people. So it did come as a huge, huge shock for everyone.
4: It sounds like it was immediately obvious that tragically people would have lost their lives in something of that scale, is that right?
12: Yeah, no, absolutely, because so if you drive into town, you see this huge bridge in front of you and it's always been there, and all of a sudden it wasn't. And it was like cars destroyed and massive pieces of the bridge on the ground. So yeah, the tragedy was very evident since the beginning.
4: And what are we likely to see? What's at stake at court today?
12: I mean, we don't know. We know that the families of the victims have been calling for answers for years and years, because this happened in 2018. For years, prosecutors basically said that was due to the lack of maintenance and basically the people, the managers running the company, supposed to be looking after the bridge, didn't do what they were supposed to do to keep it safe, to make it safe. But at the same time, lawyers are saying, no, there was just an accident. It was impossible to predict. So I think that the most important decision, first of all, will be to establish whether something could have been different. If there was a human mistake, a managerial mistake, so if someone... is responsible for it or not. So that will be the main thing. And that's also what families I spoke to yesterday were telling me. They need someone to be held accountable.
4: Do you think things have changed in Genoa and perhaps further afield in the 8 or so years since the disaster?
12: Yeah, in a way, things have changed in the whole region, because obviously the collapse prompted across the country, but I also think across Europe, a discussion about the condition of Italy's infrastructure. You know, that bridge and many other bridges, it's a long motorway from Genoa to Rome and southern Italy as well, and other parts of the country, were built between the 70s, the 80s, and they've been sort of part of the economic boom of the country. But they've been aging, and since the collapse, actually, roadworks have been, you know, constant road closures as well, in order for the city and the region to be able to basically do the appropriate maintenance. So things have changed, at least, and the new bridge was also built very quickly, and I think that the mayor of the city back then managed the situation quickly and swiftly, and they built new roads. Now, in theory, the situation should be much safer.
4: Davide Giglioni, reporter in Rome, thank you very much indeed. Now, take a listen to something completely different. You're listening to the sound of a new species of monkey discovered by researchers in the forests of a national park in the Democratic Republic of Congo. The primate, which has bright pinkish-orange lips, is by all accounts distinct from other species, according to scientists. Colobus congoensis, to give the black-furred primate its full Latin name, is part of a wider grouping of colobus monkeys, which are plant-eating herbivores, and they live high up in the tree canopy areas of the Lamami National Park, which is in the centre-east of the country. It's only the fifth new African monkey species to be discovered in the last 75 years.
3: Scientists embarked on their mission to find the orange-lipped monkey based on a blurry photo taken of the animal from nearly 20 years ago. Some local people already knew that the monkey existed and referred to it by a common name, Likweli. Both Professor Kate Detweiler and lead scientist from the Florida Atlantic University and Junior Amboko, a PhD student from the same university, played key roles in the discovery.
13: The new Colobus Likweli is a medium-sized monkey, but it's the smallest colobus, and it's covered in dark hair. And then on its face, it's got this really magnificent orange cream-colored lips and area under the nose that sticks out, especially when it roars. And then it's got this really spiky black hair around the side of the face and on the top of the head.
14: It's not easy. The Lomami National Park is a very remote place, difficult to access and also high, and probably this is why it took a long time to actually discover the species and also collect more data on it.
13: So in, I think, 2026, having a new monkey species come to light after all these years of being in the landscape, it's just really rare. We had a earlier discovery in 2012 from the same landscape on the west side of the Lomami River, and now we're on the east side. So we're really excited to have the next steps for learning more about what Likweli, its ecology is and its evolutions. It's really, really extraordinary.
14: When I was doing my undergrad, we used to have this class, taxonomy, and I always saw those names, but I never knew how they ended up giving those names. And for me, this was so emotional to see that I started from the very beginning to collect data. We didn't know anything about the species. And at the end, I was actually the one who gave the name, because we kind of had three names suggested, and my name was actually picked up by the team, which is Colobus congoensis. This was actually from my suggestion, and just, it's so amazing for me. And I'm just proud to see that this naming is coming from me, and also know that this is how the process is for all species. We do have to go from nothing and actually to have a result, which is a scientific name that we have today.
13: The Lomami National Park is incredible. So yeah. I've done the full transect. Juniors lived there for years, and it's, yes, people should go to Lomami National Park and see Likweli.
14: Remember that Lomami is a new park. It was officially established in 2016. So almost everything needs to be studied, not just primates. But I keep reminding people that we have over 50 species of mammals in general. We have over 200 species of birds. For now, we define tourism Lomami as scientific tourism. So it's like student going, you have a research topic and you go collect data.
3: That's Junia Amboko, a PhD student at the Florida Atlantic University, and Professor Kate Detweiler, the lead scientist from that university. After that, I believe, exciting discovery. Researchers add that they still have a lot of questions about this newly described secretive species, and they plan to carry out a more detailed survey to estimate their population and study their behavior. That's it for this edition of Newsday. Thank you for your company. I'm Anne Soy in Nairobi and James Copnall in London. From the rest of the team, goodbye.
4: Bye-bye.
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18: Hello, this is the BBC World Service with Katie Razzle. 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This week on The Media Show, we're looking at why the Trump administration has subpoenaed a group of journalists at the New York Times. The paper had published allegations that a plane gifted by the Qatari government to use as Air Force One was not secure enough. Is it an attempt to intimidate journalists or an effort to protect national security? Also on the show, a top BBC boss is with us because there's been more bad news for the corporation this week about the number of people in the UK who have stopped paying to watch its TV channels. And the enduring appeal of the radio phone-in show. Even in the age of social media, they're still going strong. We're joined by a master of the art. It's all coming up on The Media Show on the BBC World Service after the news.
5: BBC News with Moira Alderson. Hostilities between Iran and the United States are ratcheting up further, with explosions heard right across Iran and Tehran hitting back with drone strikes against US military facilities in Jordan, Kuwait and Bahrain. In Iraq too, the Prime Minister condemned a drone attack that violated the airspace of Erbil in the northern Kurdistan region. Barbara Platusha reports.
19: Iran's top negotiator issued a lengthy statement as the U.S. stepped up its airstrikes. Mohammad Bagher Ghalibaf called the conflict an existential war, emphasizing the importance of maintaining Iran's claim to the Strait of Hormuz by force, if necessary. But he also left the door open to negotiations. The U.S. says it's targeting Iran's ability to threaten shipping in the waterway. But in this latest round of strikes, Iranian media reported that a children's cancer hospital was evacuated after several missiles landed nearby.
5: President Zelensky has sacked his popular defense minister, Mikhailo Fedorov, who'd been in the job just 6 months and was seen as a key figure in the expansion of drone warfare against Russia. The dismissal, which came amid a reshuffle, has been met with stinging domestic criticism. Here's Vitaly Shevchenko.
20: A huge political crisis in the Ukrainian capital. The deputy head of Ukrainian Air Force, Pavlo Ilizarov, announced his resignation over what he calls the removal of Mikhailo Fedorov, the popular reformist defense minister. He says that the move harms Ukraine's defense capability, and he calls it a big evil. There have also been calls for protests to take place. So the mood in Ukraine is that of consternation and opposition.
5: Meanwhile, the Ukrainian capital has been subjected to another night of Russian air attacks, with Mayor Vitaly Klitschko saying at least two people have been killed and several injured. Multiple explosions were reported as the Sviatoshinsky and Donetsky districts were hit. In the past month, Kyiv has been regularly targeted by ballistic missiles, which are fast and difficult to intercept. Argentina fans are celebrating after the South Americans beat England 2-1 to book a place in the World Cup final. They'll meet Spain on Sunday. England took the lead, but the holders overturned that with two late goals, one in stoppage time. These England fans gave their reaction after the game.
0: Disappointing. We scored and I just think we vanished. Just disappeared.
21: I would have never thought, even if we lost, I didn't think you'd lose this way. Maybe penalties. Maybe just an unstoppable goal. But to basically give up, go defensive and think, yeah, let's just hold on to what we got. Come on. That's no way to lose in a semi-final of a World Cup.
5: World News from the BBC. The Trump administration has escalated its trade dispute with Brazil by confirming a new 25% tariff on thousands of Brazilian imports. The US said the move was a response to what it considers unfair Brazilian trade and regulatory policies. Several major imports, including coffee, orange juice, beef, and aerospace components, have been exempted. The Trump administration has extended travel restrictions on US citizens related to the Congolese Ebola outbreak. The State Department says no Americans will be allowed to return to their home country on commercial flights for 3 weeks if they visit the DRC. The new restrictions come as cases of Ebola spread to new provinces within Congo. A new report warns that climate change driven by greenhouse gas emissions has made extreme rainfall in West Africa five times more likely than in the late 19th century. Here's Tom Bailey.
22: The study by scientists from the body World Weather Attribution follows intense downpours last month, which hit several West African coastal countries, triggering deadly floods. Ivory Coast, Ghana, Togo and Nigeria were among the worst affected, with persistent rainfall leaving almost 100 people dead and many more displaced. The researchers noted that such events, once considered rare, are now expected every 2 to 4 years in the region. The report also called on governments to urgently adapt for future extremes by boosting investment in drainage infrastructure, early warning systems and safer housing.
5: British Steel is being taken into public ownership, with the government saying this will protect the vital future of steel production. It comes after ministers said they'd failed to reach a deal with the current owners, China's Jingye. The government took operational control of British Steel last year to help protect nearly 3,000 jobs at its plant in northern England. That's the latest. BBC News.
23: Welcome to The Explanation from the BBC World Service. I'm Katie Razzle and this is The Media Show. We're here to explain the trends behind the fast-changing media landscape. This week on The Media Show, we're looking at why President Trump is forcing a group of New York Times journalists in front of a grand jury. We'll dig into why the BBC says public service media is in jeopardy. The corporation's Deputy Director General is with us. And the enduring appeal of the radio phone-in show. We're joined by a veteran of the art. The Trump administration has issued subpoenas to a group of New York Times journalists after reports about security concerns involving President Trump's new Air Force One. If you're not across the story, the plane was donated by the Qatari government, and the New York Times reported that some officials had concerns about its security features. So, an attempt to intimidate the media or an effort to safeguard national security? Our guest on this one was Claire Atkinson from the Media Mix newsletter.
24: What happened last week was Trump flew. It was the first international excursion for the new Air Force One that was the gift from the Qataris. It landed in Turkey, but the old Air Force One was employed to fly back, I think, to the UK. The reporters that fly with Trump were told to pull the shades down. They were told they were on a dangerous plane. And so this set off alarm bells. I'm sure this made the reporters at the New York Times say, hey, what's going on here? Trump had said he wanted the soldiers at Mildenhall to take a look at the new plane. And that
23: that's the RAF base that it flew to, yeah.
24: Right, exactly. And so the Times writes this story about the fact that they'd been told that the new plane had lacked air defense missile, a missile system, which is shocking because According to the Democrats, $1 billion has been spent refitting this plane. And so over the weekend, some of these reporters from the New York Times get visits from federal agents who land on their doorsteps and say, "We want to know who your sources are." The general counsel of the New York Times describes this act as brazen. And today we have a grand jury convening to decide what to do about whether those journalists will have to give up information about their sources and who is leaking classified information.
1: Do you think, Claire, does the Trump administration have a point, though, that if there really are security concerns around the president, they should be kept secret? And by the way, the president's spokesperson has said the new Air Force One has been fitted with high-level security protocols.
24: Right. I mean, it's worth remembering that President Trump himself was accused of taking classified documents from the White House and storing them at Mar-a-Lago. President Joe Biden was also accused of doing something on a little lower scale. But, you know, we're in a situation where these reporters are in this terrible conundrum. Obviously, they are not going to give up their sources. But could they be facing jail? Judith Miller, one of their colleagues, went to jail when the New York Times published a story that she wrote about a CIA operative who was outed to find out who that was. So it's not unprecedented that journalists who write about the defense industry and national security are in danger of heading to jail if they don't reveal sources. But when you look at what's happening in totality, you have the Trump administration suing the New York Times. You have the Times suing the Trump administration back over access to the Pentagon to be able to walk around at the Pentagon without being escorted by execs from government officials there. We have the FCC also threatening to take away the licenses from ABC, which has aired interviews with Democrats that were running for seats in Texas. And so, you know, it really is another shocking tactic for the Trump administration to be levying against reporters.
1: Yes. And Claire Atkinson, the New York Times said they will fight this. And just to say, the Justice Department told the BBC that reporters are not the targets. Those leaking classified information are. Ian Dale is one of the UK's best known radio presenters. He hosts an evening show on the talk station LBC, and that was a job he came into later in life, because before he'd spent decades on both sides of the political and media divide, as a political candidate, as a publisher, and an early adopter of blogging. He's now written his memoir, Have I Said Too Much? And the starting point for our conversation was the radio phone-in show, the genre of broadcasting for which Ian is now best known.
6: It is interesting how the format has survived all of this. And I think it's partly because it's so spontaneous. You never know what someone's going to say. And everyone's got a story. For example, if you're doing one of these emotional phone-ins on depression, grief, things like that, people will tell you things as a presenter which they haven't told their nearest and dearest. I've had women telling me about the fact they've been raped. And they haven't told their husbands at all. In fact, I had one lady, Annie Enfield, who the next day, after she'd told me her story, the next evening she phoned in and we were talking about HS2 or something. And she said, "I really want to speak to Ian again." And so the producer put her on at the end of the hour. And she said, "Ian, I've told my husband." And I'm thinking, "Oh my God, what have I done?" And she said, "I feel I can see the blue sky again." And it's such a burden that had been lifted from her shoulders.
1: Do you think it's about the intimacy of radio?
6: I think it is.
1: Of radio.
6: And this is why, I mean, you've got cameras pointing at me now. I now work in a television studio. If I'd wanted to be a TV presenter, I'd have kind of tried to be one.
1: I'm with you. The only reason I came to the BBC was because I wanted to work in radio. Exactly. And now they've got cameras in studios.
6: When I first joined LBC in 2010, effectively it was a sort of broom cupboard. I mean, not as big as this studio and sort of very dark and dingy. But you do an emotional phone-in and it's literally like the Midnight Caller programme. It's you and the person on the other end of the phone. And when you're being filmed all the time, it's not quite the same. And I try to make it the same, but it's not quite the same. And I know that there's no point in me sort of railing against it, but we have to move with the times.
1: And I suppose part of that is about the fact that it's being filmed, not just, you know, the media show, for example, gets turned into a television programme, but often these things are being filmed for social media. I saw that Radio 1 today actually has announced a change in presenters with influencers and an I'm a Celebrity star being brought in. So, that, you know, we've seen the direction of travel, but has it changed? Has filming changed the way you and the way presenters behave on air, do you think?
6: Yes, because I can't now. If something goes wrong, and I mean, you know, live radio, things do go wrong. Actually, the listeners love it when it goes wrong. But if I'm sort of gesticulating at my producer or giving him the finger or something, I can't do that now because I'm on camera the whole time. That's not a big thing, but it does change the dynamic a bit. But also the advent of new media. I mean, again, when I joined LBC, we had one person in our digital team. I mean, I've lost count now. It's 30 or 40. And of course, you have to provide content for them to then put out there on social media. Their requirements are often slightly different from your producer's requirements. And I remember the first time this happened, it was a long time ago now, when my producer said in my ear at the beginning of the programme, oh, digital say, can you do a rant on this subject? And I lost my rag. I said, yeah, I'm perfectly capable of doing a rant, but I've actually got to feel it. I've got to believe in what I'm ranting about. I'm not going to be performative and just rant about something for the sake of ranting. And that there are always those pressures now.
1: And I did want to ask whether you feel under pressure to focus on controversial topics to generate listener engagement.
6: I don't. I think newer presenters sometimes do because, again, the things that get the clicks are the touchstone issues, sort of immigration, Israel, Gaza, things like that. And obviously, if those things are in the news, I cover them. But I go out of my way sometimes to do some different things. In that I do think that, OK, we're commercial radio, but I still think we have a public service broadcasting remit. So I'll sometimes want to challenge my audience and say, right, there's a war going on in Sudan. Let's do a phone in on that, because we will have listeners who originally come from Sudan, so they can phone in. They feel part of it as well.
1: And do your editors buy into that, or do you have to push?
6: Sometimes have to push, but I mean, I don't... It's got to be a balance because you've got to cover what the big stories are in the news. And I still want to do that. I still get the same kick out of covering political stories that I always did. But sometimes you have to provide a little bit of light and shade. And I remember doing a fantastic phone-in on the Indian caste system, which I knew very little about. I kind of thought it was a British class system multiplied by 10. And we got all of these callers right immediately picking up the phones and telling me about it. So I learned, and I felt the rest of my audience was learning from it. So I love doing things like that.
1: And you wrote a previous book called Why Can't We All Just Get Along? About the toxic nature of politics and public debate, which was published 5 years ago.
6: Ahead of its time, I feel.
1: Well, I was going to say, what did you view, we are the media show, what did you view, what do you see as the media's role in that? And what's your sense of where we are now on it all?
6: Well, I think the media does have a role to play here because we all, whatever programmes we're presenting, we all have an influence on who we invite to be on our shows as guests or panellists or whatever. And sometimes I think producers can take the easy option and invite somebody who they know is going to be incendiary, controversial, whatever.
1: They're looking for a ding-dong.
6: Looking for a ding-dong. And I do a sort of equivalent of Any Questions every weekday at 8 o'clock called Cross Question. And we have a panel of four. And listeners phone in with the questions to the panel. It's generally two people on the right, two people on the left, not always politicians.

0: I don't mind if they agree with each other quite a lot. I mean,
1: afterwards, do the editors go, there was too much agreement in that programme?
0: I don't remember. In fact, I can't remember a single occasion when the producer has said, well, no, you needed to spark a bit more of a debate there. I mean, we have had in recent months sort of one or two very sort of almost buttock-clenchingly awkward moments where two panellists have really loathed each other. And I mean, I don't like that. I really don't.
1: And they show that on air. They
0: yeah, because, I mean, they have definite views and very forceful personalities.
1: And do you think it has got worse?
0: Yes.
1: Just to go back, yeah.
0: Well, I think people say things on social media that we will say, well, they'd never say that to people's faces, but now people do say it to their faces. And on the whole sort of immigration race issue, you've got people now on mainstream media allowed to say things that even 5 years ago, I think we would have found unacceptable. I mean, this whole concept of ethno-nationalism, a term that I'd never heard before, but effectively, well, white English is the way forward. And I mean, I find that an incredibly difficult thing to hear on live radio. But then again, I'm not there to censor, but I don't particularly want to have a lot of those kind of people on my show, to be honest.
1: Let's go back in time, because as I was saying at the beginning, you've done so many jobs. I almost don't know how you've managed to ever get any time off based on quite how prolific you've been. But you were certainly ahead of the times when you began online blogging years ago. You launched Ian Dale's Diary in the early 2000s. And that, as far as I can see, I mean, that genre just influenced so much of what's followed in the media.
0: I think it did. And when you are one of the first to do something, you have an advantage over everybody else. And I wasn't the first person to blog in the United Kingdom, but I was one of the first political bloggers to get a sort of profile in the mainstream media.
1: What did you like about it? Did it take off pretty fast?
0: It did. And it was a mixture of journalism. I mean, at the time, people thought, well, bloggers are just sort of failed journalists who just sort of type away in their bedrooms and they're a bit sad. And I was thinking, well, if I wanted to be a journalist, and in fact, I was a journalist back in the 1990s for a brief period, but I didn't regard it as a journalistic thing. I saw what blogging could do. It was the first time that you could actually post things on the internet without having a techie guy to help you do it. And so I started posting 5 or 6 things a day about mainly British politics, but I would include things from my personal life, like my godmother died and I wrote about her, and all sorts of different things. And it got a really loyal audience. My audience was actually bigger than the circulation of The Independent at the time, and that when it was still a newspaper. So that sort of gave me a profile.
1: You kept yourself busy, as I said, because as well as your day job, you founded Bite Back Publishing, which is mainly political material. You generate an awful lot. I mean, how have you made that work? What is your business model on that?
0: Well, I should explain that I left Bite Back 8 years ago, but I started it. I'd run a political bookshop in Westminster called Politicos. And then I started a publishing company because I kept having people coming to the shop saying, is there a book on political lobbying? Well, there wasn't. And when you get 50 people saying the same thing, you think, well, there's an opportunity. And I then sold that, but started Bite Back in 2008. And the mainstream publishers were not interested in doing political books because they said, well, they don't sell. So I said, well, no. They can do, but most of the big publishers, the Macmillans, the Hodders, the Penguins of this world, won't take on a book unless they're confident it will sell at least 10,000 copies in hardback. Well, I could make it pay by selling a couple of thousand copies and sometimes less than that. So I did all sorts of weird and wonderful political books, some memoirs, diaries, policy books. And it worked. I mean, it was a struggle. Cash flow was never brilliant. And we had one or two really big successes. But I didn't regard those as just sort of taking out the profits. I ploughed it back to subsidise other books.
1: This is The Media Show with me, Katie Razzle. Thank you for joining us on the BBC World Service. The BBC has just published its annual report. This is where it reveals its performance over the previous 12 months, how much money has come in and how popular its shows are. And it's not all good news. Around 500,000 fewer households in the UK paid the licence fee over the last year. The BBC depends on that for income and it's left a black hole in its finances. There's also a clear generational divide in the report. Whilst the BBC is still the most used media brand for anyone over 35, for some younger audiences, YouTube is now number one. Some BBC watchers have equated the dramatic fall in the number of licence fees

0: force with the fact that the BBC admits its reputation has been damaged by the scandals and mistakes of last year, including Panorama's splicing together of extracts of Trump's speech ahead of the Capitol Hill riots and the Gaza documentary narrated by the son of a Hamas official. I asked the BBC's Deputy Director General, Rhodri Talfan-Davies, whether there was a link.
1: It doesn't help, but it's not the underlying pressure on licence fee households. What we've got is a situation, we've talked about it before, where you've got very, very high consumption. You've got about 95% of the population coming into the BBC every month, but only 80% of households now paying the licence fee. And that is largely because we have a licensing structure that is really anchored in an old world. It's principally around the consumption of live television. Consumption habits have changed radically over the last 4 or 5 years. And we have to see a change. And you will be very well aware we're in deep discussion with the government about how we get a funding mechanism that reflects the fact this remains a universal service, because the bigger that hole grows between payment and consumption, the more we have to drive down our costs, the more we have to cut away at what the BBC does so brilliantly across the United Kingdom.
0: And some people have been asking, Rhodri, why payment can't be taken, for example, when someone uses the iPlayer. Are we any closer to that? Because presumably that would help you.
1: Well, I think it's certainly a midterm question for the BBC as to whether you could, in a sense, meter some of our services.
0: Have you done any sort of feasibility study on that, whether you could link the iPlayer to the TV licence database, for example?
1: We look at options like that, but clearly you can't do it with radio and television. Until we lean into a digital transition sometime in the 2030s, it's only a very limited answer. I mean, what we're looking for and what we're arguing for is a licensing model that effectively reflects modern consumption.
0: Yeah, now, because Matt Britton called the license fee a busted flush. And the annual report launched yesterday felt very much like a pitch to government, because, of course, as you say, you are in negotiation with the government over charter renewal. But it seems to me that the BBC would like to be funded through a household tax, but the Culture Secretary has already ruled that out. She's ruled out general tax. She's ruled out a levy on the streamers and advertising. So what is left? Because I suppose she does seem to have left the door open to people, for people to be included who subscribe to streamers. Is that what you want? What's your pitch?
1: Well, there's been a lot of conversation around a household levy. It's a model that a number of European public broadcasters have moved to in recent years.
0: But hasn't she ruled it out, though?
1: Well, in our conversations with the government, they've said that's not politically realistic. There are issues around, obviously, affordability. You know, you've got a cost of living crisis. There's a whole set of considerations the Treasury will look at. I think what Matt said in Parliament over the last 2 or 3 weeks is that a model that means that if you're watching television, whether it's on a streaming service or whether it's live, that is included within the scope of the licence fee, that would better reflect the universal consumption that we're seeing at the moment. On top of that, BBC radio and online services aren't included in the scope of the licence fee at the moment. So there are a whole set of changes you could make that would better reflect modern consumption and would see a much closer relationship between those who use it and those who pay for it. Because clearly, as the numbers fall in terms of those paying, those who choose to pay are disproportionately obviously picking up the bill for all the BBC services.
0: And we
1: if
0: do
1: 95%
0: know that
1: of people are getting value, surely 95% should be paying for it. What happened last year was a real acceleration, an acceleration in terms of pressure on the number of licensed households, production inflation rising to about 6%, and continued pressure on our commercial revenue. So that combination has accelerated the challenge the BBC faces.
0: And is it possible for the BBC to argue financial pressure when it's still paying out such big salaries? So £745,000 to the Radio 2 breakfast DJ Scott Mills before he had to leave. And there are more than 100 presenters, reporters like me and senior leaders being paid more than the Prime Minister.
1: I think our track record on driving down presenter pay is very significant. If you take the presenters that earn over 500,000 in the BBC, the amount we spend there has fallen by 50% over the last six years. If you look at the all our presenter pay for all on-air roles, we've pushed that cost down by £20 million over the last 6 or 7 years. So we are heading in the right direction. There is a balancing act, which is that we still need to attract top talent to the BBC. It's really important that this is a remains a magnet for talent. But I think we've approached that balancing act very, very carefully.
0: And it has been reported also in the Mail, in fact, in the same article, I think, that the next round of cuts, which is coming soon, that both BBC Three and BBC Four will be axed, perhaps even BBC Scotland. What can you tell us about that?
1: So we're looking at everything, is the truth. This is a £500 million, is about 10%.
0: So you're not ruling it out?
1: No, we need to look at every area of cost. I mean, alongside the financial pressure, we also need to think about how audience behaviour is changing. And clearly, television has been in structural decline for some time. So there is a conversation about how many channels do you need. But we're not at a decision point yet. We will get there in the autumn and we'll have more to share then.
0: Well, that's it from us for this week. Roz will be back with me next week. Until then, goodbye. And if you'd like to hear a longer version of today's show, search BBC The Media Show, wherever you get your BBC podcasts.
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5: 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All of that and more uplifting stories after this news summary.
6: BBC News with Moira Alderson. Hostilities between Iran and the United States have continued with explosions heard right across Iran. Tehran has hit back with drone strikes targeting US military facilities in Jordan, Kuwait and Bahrain. Protesters are gathering in Ukraine after President Zelensky sacked his popular defence minister. Mikhailo Fedorov was a key figure in the expansion of a drone warfare against Russia. Argentina faced the prospect of disciplinary action from FIFA after their players celebrated their World Cup semi-final win over England with a banner supporting their country's claims to the Falkland Islands. FIFA rules prohibit political statements at matches. The United States has escalated its trade dispute with Brazil by confirming a new 25% tariff on thousands of Brazilian imports. Several major imports have been exempted, including coffee, beef and orange juice. The US State Department has extended Ebola-related restrictions on citizens who've travelled to the Democratic Republic of Congo. They're banned from coming home on commercial flights for 3 weeks and may need to travel via third countries. A court in the Italian city of Genoa is due to deliver its verdict in a long-running trial linked to the deadly collapse of a road bridge 8 years ago. 57 defendants face charges including manslaughter, endangering transport safety and falsifying documents. British Steel is being taken into public ownership, with the government saying this will protect the vital future of steel production in the UK. Ministers failed to reach a deal with the current owners, the Chinese company Jingye. The firm is the last primary steelmaker in Britain. Scientists have confirmed the discovery of a new species of monkey in the forests of the Democratic Republic of Congo. Colobus congogenis has orange lips and a unique call that announces its presence in the treetops. BBC News.
5: This is the Happy Pod from the BBC World Service. I'm Holly Gibbs, and in this edition, the couple who invited strangers round for dinner.
7: So now we have four friends. That's a good feeling. It's a beautiful feeling, yeah.
8: I feel that I belong here now, which is what I was looking for.
7: I'm very greedy. I want to have the whole world, my friend.
5: How one father has helped his blind son enjoy the World Cup. Plus, a cake lover's dream come true.
9: So I always think of Cake Picnic as a moment to make magic in a world that needs it. So thank you all for making that dream come true today.
5: A chance encounter that gave a listener the opportunity to thank the teacher who changed his life. And
10: I've had a lot of people say that it brings them a lot of joy. I've had kids tell me like they stop by every single day.
5: A payphone with a difference. Making friends when you move to a new place can be difficult, but one couple who relocated from India to Northern Ireland came up with an unusual way to meet new people and create lasting connections. Nidhi Pal and Vic Parisher decided to invite strangers to their house for dinner. Those who wanted to join them had to fill out an online form, and the couple chose groups of 10 people who they thought would mix well. Now the couple say they have 60 new friends. Olivia Copeland joined them at their home as they prepared for their sixth dinner party, cooking and listening to relaxing music.
8: You move into a new country and you leave your comfort, your friends, your family behind. Someone, you know, you've known for years and years, and as a mature adult, it becomes even more difficult to make friends. And then I suddenly realized that, okay, so we have no friends. We have no social life here. And I don't know how to actually make friends, because how do you walk up to someone and say, I want to be friends with you? It's not easy. So I came up with this idea that this is what we used to do back home in India as well.
7: We were just two of us. You should have a social life, because as a human, we are social animals. So we didn't have friends, just a couple of friends. It's very difficult to go out and just meet people and make friends, you know, and in a different country where we don't know their culture, how do we have to approach them? They don't speak the same language. It's a different language. So we thought of opening our door. We started as like for friends. Everyone was like praising, and they kind of like pushed us to do more.
8: People liked the idea, and they felt that it started filling in the form. And I noticed that, okay, so it's not just us who are feeling that. There are a lot of people who are open to this idea. And here we are on our sixth supper, and I cannot be more proud and grateful.
9: How has life changed for you 6 months later?
7: You know that when you go outside, there might be someone you know. So it's a good feeling, you know. That's why we started this, no? To have friends now. I think we have accomplished that. So that's a good feeling. It's a beautiful feeling, yeah.
8: It has completely changed. I would say 6 months ago, I knew nobody here. I feel that I connect better. I have someone I can call in need, or when I'm happy, when I'm sad. I feel that I belong here now. Which is what I was looking for.
9: And does it still feel a little bit nerve-wracking, even the sixth time, inviting new people, complete strangers, to your home?
8: Absolutely, because you're opening your personal space to someone. You have never seen them. You are going by with what they fill in the form, and you're going with your gut. We've been very fortunate. We've made a lot of friends during this tradition. But yes, it is nerve-wracking. My hands are like shaking right now as well.
9: Some of the people that you've invited tonight are also new to Belfast.
8: Yeah.
9: How do you hope that they feel after spending time here this evening?
8: I hope they feel at home. That is the only thing that I want them to feel. I hope they feel that they belong here. And I hope that I'm able to show the real Belfast. It is beautiful, and I hope it reminds them of home. I hope they feel comfortable.
11: And what's your plan for these dinners? Do you think you'll just keep inviting 10 people every month? When will you have enough friends?
7: It's never till the time we have the energy and time and people want to come, we would keep inviting. We're not doing anything special. We're cooking food. It's our home. So we just ask people to just try. Not just food, just sit with us, listen to us, talk about yourself, share the stories, and just laugh together. So that's what we want to do. And I don't have any plans to stop it. So I'm very greedy. I want to have the whole world, my friend.
5: Nidhi Pal and Vic Parisher. The World Cup continues to grip football fans across the globe, but for one father in Iran, he has been finding a creative way to help his blind son experience the games. He's created a makeshift football pitch and guides his son's hand around to mimic what's happening on screen. The video has been viewed by hundreds of thousands of people on social media. Our reporter Gabriel O'Regan has more.
12: This is the moment Ardashir helps his blind son, Ali Reza, experience the thrill of the World Cup. Portugal's Cristiano Ronaldo has just scored a goal in the 5-0 match against Uzbekistan. 9-year-old Ali Reza is sat with his hand resting on a cardboard football pitch. Plastic straws make up the goalposts and a marble is used as the ball. As his dad watches the match on TV, he guides his son's hand across the cardboard to mirror the game in real time, including his son in the action with a piece of homemade tactile technology.
13: Oh, that's so cute.
12: Yeah.
13: Love that. He's so excited. That's so cute.
12: That's Jill Sloan. She plays for Canada's women's blind soccer team.
13: It's very creative of the dad to find a way for his kid to experience the game, like in a tactile way. For the dad to be able to give his kid that experience in whatever way possible is like, it's so sweet and so heartwarming, and just, and it's really meaningful because a lot of parents who have like kids with disabilities, like they're do everything in their power to give their kids those the same experiences as sighted siblings or sighted peers.
12: Until recently, Jill's experience of following a live match as a fan meant piecing together an audio puzzle.
13: I would be sitting there trying to figure it out based off of, like, let's say, the crowd's reaction or the whistles being blown, or I would just constantly be poking my fiance, like, hey, what's happening now? What's going on now? What just happened? It's kind of annoying for me because I don't get all the information at the same time as everybody else, and then I feel like I'm kind of annoying him.
12: FIFA have called this year's World Cup the most inclusive tournament in history. There's a dedicated app providing highly detailed audio description for every single match. There are also haptic boards, effectively a high-tech version of the cardboard pitch that Ali Reza and his dad use. Jill recently used one at a match between New Zealand and Egypt in Vancouver, using FIFA's audio description app and a haptic board together for the first time.
13: I think it was the first time I've ever been able to, like, fully independently sit there and experience a game in real time. Like, that's a big thing.
12: The technology translates the geography of the pitch directly into Jill's hands.
13: It's like a plastic rectangle shaped board that you would just like rest on your lap. On top is like raised tactile lines that indicate the different areas on the pitch. And then it's like a pulsating, vibrating dot comes onto the board, and it's representing like the soccer ball. I could also feel it and hear it in real time and be able to track the ball. And half the time, I'm like, oh, well, they just got a foul. And my fiance's like, wait, what? What just happened? So like, there was times where he didn't even realize what was happening yet. But because I had the description and the haptic board, I knew before he did. And it was so like kind of just a breath of fresh air and so relieving just to get the chance to be a real fan and, again, not have to miss out on any part of the game.
12: But making that fully immersive experience seamless requires a very specific type of broadcasting skill. Standard television or radio commentary isn't enough. The audio describer must paint the pitch entirely with words.
14: I'm Dave Rogers. I am a multi-sport commentator across television, live streaming, radio, but it all began with audio description. Body language in sport is so important. Think about a goalkeeper and the way they'll shout orders at defenders. What do they look like? Is, you know, their chests are puffed out, their mouths are open and barking. And unless somebody tells you that, you're not going to know. It's just helping people maximise their experience of sport.
12: There are still hurdles to clear. The haptic boards are currently only available to ticket holders inside the stadiums, and attending a major World Cup fixture is an expensive luxury.
14: The cost to include blind and visually impaired sports fans with an audio description or with a haptics board or with an inclusive space, the cost comparatively is relatively tiny.
12: Jill hopes to eventually see this technology trickle down to local clubs or even be made available for fans to borrow and use in their own living rooms. But for now, whether it's a vibrating haptic board in a huge stadium or a marble on a piece of cardboard, blind and low vision fans are finally getting to feel the beautiful game more than ever before.
5: Gabrielle O'Regan reporting. We often talk about chance encounters here on the Happy Pod, and when one of our listeners found himself in that position, he got in touch. Edward Drew was at his local theatre in the southwest of England when he spotted Emma Hudson, who he'd last seen 12 years ago in Abu Dhabi, more than 7,000 kilometres away. It's safe to say Emma has had quite the impact on Edward's life. I caught up with both of them about their emotional chance meeting.
15: My mum encouraged me to join the school talent competition, which I won. And after that competition, Mrs. Hudson invited me to join the school choir. And then from there, by joining the choir, joining different drama groups in the school, I really found a sense of community and belonging, which I had struggled to find at school. I went into some professional acting as an adult. And this basically takes me to going to my local theatre in Devon and almost like a mirage seeing Mrs. Hudson in the foyer and being like, what are you doing here? Like 12 years later, 4,500 miles away from Abu Dhabi. Just really this amazing encounter, just recognising that this is the person who really started it all for me. It was such a huge thing, and I've been looking to contact Mrs. Hudson for a few years now just to thank her for everything that I have now.
5: Emma, what did you think when you saw Ed?
16: I was absolutely blown away. I just heard this voice say, "Are you Emma Hudson?" and then I turned around and recognised Ed straight away. It was just the most bizarre but fantastic experience. And it's so lovely to reconnect with Ed. And we've got plans to meet up as well, which will be lovely, and catch up even further still. But, you know, I literally was floored. I had no idea that Ed was living in Devon. And I'm sure he was the same, didn't know I was living here either. And there we were in the same place, same time.
5: Ed, you said that you wanted to reach out to Emma in the years before this chance encounter. What was it that you wanted to say to Emma?
15: Oh, so much. I mean, I think school is such a formative time for people. And I think a lot of young people struggle to find that sense of belonging, that sense of security and safety. I didn't really know who I was at that point, but really allowing that space of freedom and creativity with other people allowed me to come into myself. If I didn't have music or theatre, I don't think I would have come out. I came out as gay when I was 14 in Abu Dhabi, and I felt really, really held and really held in those spaces. And I really just wanted to thank Emma, because I think teachers have such a crucial role in spotting musical talent. If Emma hadn't had done that, I don't think I would have joined that choir. I don't think I would have joined that drama production and all the things that followed since. So I really just wanted to thank Emma. What an amazing teacher.
5: Emma, how does that feel, knowing that you had that much of an impact on one of your students?
16: It makes me feel really emotional. You know, I mean, I've been teaching for 33 years, and I think you forget sometimes that you do have an impact on young people's lives. You know, we do our day to day and do the things that, you know, we routinely do. I run choir rehearsals, orchestra rehearsals, we do shows. And when you meet somebody, you meet them after such a long time, and then they sort of tell you that you've made a difference. It's just amazing. I mean, I think that's really everything when you're a music teacher. If you've managed to inspire one person or however many people, it means a huge amount.
5: How grateful are you that you've bumped into each other very randomly?
16: Yeah, I was just amazing. I'm just so delighted that we've had the chance to reconnect. And hopefully this is the start of more meetings and collaborations. And even if we just get together for coffee, it'll be amazing.
5: That was Edward Drew and Emma Hudson. Do you have a story that you want to tell us? We'd love to hear from you. As ever, the address is globalpodcast@bbc.co.uk. Coming up on the Happy Pod.
17: We all share the same rhythm while laughing. So a very regular type of signal. And we all, you know, laugh in the same way, apparently.
5: A new discovery about our closest animal relatives. You're listening to The Happy Pod. Now, imagine a picnic where the only thing on the menu is unlimited cake. Well, I'm pleased to tell you that such a thing does exist. Over the past 2 years, thousands of people around the world have been meeting up for cake picnics. They began in the US and have spread to Mexico, Australia, and other countries in Europe. The most recent one was held here in London, and our reporter Stephanie Prentice got the very fortunate job of going along.
18: To all of our new friends, welcome. Can you raise your hand if you brought a cake today? We are all about no cake, no entry. So to everyone with your hands up, a round of applause, you guys.
19: Have you ever been lying in bed wishing you could eat a giant cake? Or in fact, lots of pieces of different cakes all at once? Well, Elisa Sunga, a tech worker living in San Francisco, did and felt it was a problem that needed solving. During one morning, dreaming of a cake feast, she posted on Instagram asking if people fancied having a cake picnic where everyone brought cakes along and then shared them.
18: When I think about cake picnic, when I started it 2 years ago, I wanted to eat a lot of cake. And along the way, I realized that a lot of people also want to eat a lot of cake. But at the same time, when and why do you ever need to eat hundreds of cake at one time? You don't. But the beauty of it is that we choose to do so because of our free will, and we just choose to have a nice, lovely time together outdoors in the sun and spending it here together.
19: The response was far beyond her wildest sugary dreams. And now she works full-time hosting cake picnics all around the world. In a corner of Greenwich Park, colourful bunting marks the spot as guests drop off elaborate cakes on long banqueting tables.
18: We have over around 250 cakes here today. I don't know if you've ever been around that many cakes, but you guys, you brought it.
19: And these amateur bakers are not messing around. Can you believe the quality of these cakes? One of them is rotating.
20: One of them is actually a carousel. Wow. Yeah, people like really think outside of the box, which is amazing.
21: I made a Ukrainian honey cake, which is about 8 layers sandwiched with a sort of spiced cream.
22: I have a heart-shaped strawberry and vanilla cake filled with a homemade strawberry curd.
19: Can we ask you about your cake?
23: Yeah, sure, but my wife did the entire thing.
19: Next, the systematic business of feasting.
18: We're going to take turns cutting cake. So if you have a blue wristband, please slowly make your way up. Grab your cake box.
19: People are excited. I see some people looking quite stressed. Okay, you're doing very well here. What was your strategy?
24: Just panic. Panic moves. And hunger.
25: I'm going to start at my cake. Skip the ones I don't like. Get as many as I can.
26: I'm just going to cut as messily as I can and just move fast.
27: Choose the ones that look the best.
28: Choose the biggest ones that had the most decoration.
29: Yummy!
30: I went around the table and found the most exotic fruits and figured out cakes that I'd never tried before.
19: I'm seeing lots of orderly behaviour, everyone following the rules. Does it go down differently in different countries?
31: No, it's about the same per country. I think the only difference was in Minneapolis. At the end, we had so much cake left over because apparently in Minneapolis, everyone wants to leave a lot for the person after them. So this concept of like saving it for the next person.
32: 3, 2, 1.
33: Thank you. Make your way back to your places.
19: The other groups take turns as Group 1 starts tackling huge boxes of cake and making friends.
34: Oh, it's just lovely because I think otherwise you would not have crossed each other's path, but everyone loves cake and you don't judge anyone who loves cake. So this is actually very lovely.
35: We just made a friend on Chloe.
36: I just made friends with them.
37: The rule of the final round is to eat to your heart's content. But that's the rule of every round. Always eat. You're here for cake. Cut to your heart's content and eat even more.
18: So I always think of Cake Picnic as a moment to make magic in a world that needs it. So thank you all for making that dream come true today.
5: Elisa Sunga, the founder of Cake Picnic, ending that report by Stephanie Prentice. Now it's time for a laugh, Great Ape style. Scientists have found that human laughter and that of our closest animal relative share similar rhythmic patterns. They say laughter itself dates back to our shared ancestors more than 15 million years ago. My colleague Paul Henley spoke to the lead author of the study, Chiara Di Gregorio, from the University of Warwick.
0: When we talk about laugh and laughter, it's really the same type of signal organized in the same way and also used in the same, you know, social context. But something similar is still present in other human animals. And this tells us that this kind of vocal behavior is so important that it's present in many, many mammals.
1: But it's the great apes' laughter that can be compared to ours. And I think we've got a clip here of a chimpanzee making a laughing sound. So the sound that the chimp makes isn't that similar, but it's about the rhythm, isn't it?
0: Yeah, so we actually found that we and other non-human great apes, so the chimp we just listened to, but also bonobos, orangutans, gorillas, we all share the same rhythm while laughing. And it is like the ticking of a clock or the ticking of a metronome. So a very regular type of signal. And we all, you know, laugh in the same way, apparently.
1: And that gives us an insight into the way communication, speech evolved, does it?
0: Yeah, in a weird way, actually, looking at laughter can tell us something about how we get to, you know, evolve language and speech. Speech is something that only humans have, so it's difficult to understand how it evolved because it's difficult to make comparison of this kind of vocalization since it's not present in other animals. But actually, laughter, it is. So a very important point in the evolution of human language and speech has something to do with the ability to control our mouth and our lips and our tongue, because actually the vocal tract of other non-human primates, it's already speech ready. It could produce speech. What is missing there is the ability to move, you know, mouth, lips, tongue. And by looking at laughter, we actually have seen how during evolution the rhythm and the tempo of laughter accelerated. And this tells us something about the fact that with evolution, we got more, you say, good at moving our mouth, which it maybe seem very simple, but it really tells us something about we evolved to get to the point where we were able to produce complex sounds as speech.
1: But rhythmic laughter, we can now say, dates back about 15 million years. Are we saying that the first meaningful vocalization was laughter, which is quite a nice discovery?
0: Yeah, I would say that maybe the first that we actually really share, because of course the non-human primates can communicate with some very also complex vocal behavior. The more we studied them, the more we actually found that they do crazy things. They use that for different function and purposes than, you know, human speech. But actually laughter, that's the same. That's still using the same kind of sound for the same kind of social, you know, situation and social relationship.
5: Chiara Di Gregorio. We end with a payphone in Washington, D.C., but this isn't any old phone. We sent the Happy Pod's Riley Farrell to make a call.
2: In an age of smartphones, stumbling across a payphone is like a blast from the past. And on a residential street in Washington, D.C., one hangs on a pole. Chrome, black steel, receiver dangling from a cord. Seemingly standard stuff. So I stroll up to the payphone. Now, I should confess I did not just happen upon it. I came here with an express purpose. This isn't any ordinary payphone. And to discover why, you must pick up.
3: When do you need chapstick in the garden? When you're planting tulips. Get it?
2: This is the Joke Phone. A local curiosity that's been spreading giggles across Washington, D.C. for 3 years. It's a restored payphone that's been given a second life. It delivers jokes, fun facts, Shakespearean insults, and even the occasional pep talk. The man behind it all is Don Rutledge, a primary school substitute teacher by day who moonlights as the mastermind behind the Jokes Phone. He told me where his idea began.
3: I saw that there was a place where you could get payphones. And I thought, oh, that would be a really fun thing to have. Like, maybe I'll just fiddle with it and make it into a phone, like, for the family to use. And then I started thinking about it, and I got the phone, and looked at inside. And I was like, you know, what would really be cool is if it could be interactive for other people. And then I thought of jokes. It was a solid winter's project.
2: Press the star key. Then choose a number from 1 to 4, and you'll unlock different categories of jokes.
4: Knock, knock.
6: Who's there?
4: Dewey.
6: Dewey who?
4: Do we have school today?
2: Press 5, and you'll hear an insult from a Shakespeare play.
4: Well, guess you asked for it. You are nothing but a white-livered, hard-haired giglet.
2: And if what you need isn't a laugh but a lift, there are affirmations, too.
6: It's okay to take a break. You have good friends who love you. You are ready to start the day.
2: Since it was installed, the phone has delivered more than 10,000 jokes according to online usage statistics. Best part? The jokes are free.
3: Why would I charge for it? I mean, it'd be kind of ridiculous. I've had a lot of people say that it brings them a lot of joy. I've had kids tell me like they stop by every single day to get their joke, which I have to imagine really annoys the parents when they're late for school. I'm glad I'm having such a positive effect for a whimsical project.
5: That was Riley Farrell reporting. That's all from the Happy Pod for now. We'd love to hear from you. As ever, the address is globalpodcast@bbc.co.uk. This edition was mixed and produced by Rachel Bulkley. The editor is Karen Martin. I'm Holly Gibbs. Until next time, goodbye.
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11: This is Andrew Peach. Welcome to the newsroom. With more explosions reported in Iran, we'll hear about the impact on people there.
12: Yesterday at the supermarket, someone mentioned that Abadan had been hit. Everyone was distressed.
11: Ukraine's President Zelensky sacks the defense minister who's taken drone warfare deep into Russia.
13: It's a puzzling decision. Just 3 days ago, President Zelensky said that his army was now in the best ever position on the front line.
11: Argentina celebrate making the World Cup final with a banner about their country's claims to the Falkland Islands.
14: I don't think England fans can get too excited that anything more stringent than that will be placed on Argentina. They're not going to be kicked out of the World Cup, but there will be some punishment from FIFA.
11: And how Bluey's been translated into indigenous Australian languages.
15: A few hundred kids there watching the episode and they were losing their minds.
11: Those stories on the way.
16: Live from NPR News, I'm Giles Snyder. Iran has released an American woman who's been trapped in the country for the past year and a half. President Trump calls it a goodwill gesture, and her lawyer says the release would not have happened without Trump's support, as NPR's Michelle Kellerman reports.
17: Dana Karari is a dual U.S.-Iranian citizen who's been trapped in Iran since December of 2024. In a message on social media, President Trump says she is now safely outside Iran and in good condition. Her lawyer, Jared Gantzer, writes in a statement that Karari was subjected to what he calls a coercive exit ban and was interrogated dozens of times and suffered enormous hardships, though she was not in prison. He says she drew the the attention of Iranian authorities because she runs a nonprofit that has a U.S. Treasury Department license to collect private donor support for poor children in Iran. Michelle Kellerman, NPR News, Washington.
16: President Trump is preparing for a primetime address from the White House tonight. He is expected to discuss election issues. Democrats warn that Trump could use his speech to stoke misleading claims ahead of the November midterms. Maine Governor Janet Mills calling on Congress to dramatically reform immigration and customs enforcement after this week's fatal shooting in the city of Biddeford. Maine Public's Michael Livingston reports.
19: In a letter sent to Maine's congressional delegation this week, Mills claimed Congress has failed to pass any substantial oversight of ICE despite numerous killings by agents. She suggested reforms such as banning ICE agents from covering their faces, requiring them to identify themselves, wear body cameras, and implement better training. If that doesn't happen, she wrote, the agency should be abolished.
20: We'd like to see more aggressive action on the part of the Congress to protect the lives of people across this country, not just in Biddeford, not just in Maine, but everywhere.
19: Several Democrats seeking to challenge Maine Senator Susan Collins for her seat say they'll work to abolish the agency if elected. Federal and state law enforcement are still investigating the shooting as of Wednesday. For NPR News, I'm Michael Livingston in Portland, Maine.
16: The new chairman of the Federal Reserve, Kevin Warsh, vowing to put inflation in the rearview mirror. He was on Capitol Hill Wednesday, appearing before the Senate Banking Committee. Here's NPR Scott Horsley.
21: We got some encouraging news this week about prices at both the retail and the wholesale level, and both look a little better in June than they did the month before. Mm-hmm. That was largely thanks to a drop in energy prices last month, resulting from the ceasefire in the Strait of Hormuz. Of course, tensions in the Strait have rekindled in July, so now energy prices are going up again. And even if you strip out energy prices, overall inflation is still too high. It's been high for more than 5 years now. And Kevin Warsh told senators if he and his colleagues do their jobs right, they will wrestle prices under control.
16: And you're listening to NPR News. Heavy smoke from wildfires in Canada and the Great Lakes region is moving across the Midwest and into the Northeast this week, turning skies orange. As the planet's temperature rises, smoke becoming more common across the country, NPR's Ava Berger reports.
22: A combination of extreme heat and dry conditions in Ontario and northern Minnesota led to raging wildfires. Then this week, weather patterns forced the smoke into the Great Lakes region and down the east coast of the U.S. Health experts warn wildfire smoke is dangerous. It's made up of tiny particles that can be inhaled deep into a person's lungs and even enter the bloodstream. Here's how Dr. David Eisenman, a professor of medicine at UCLA, puts it.
23: There are studies that show effects on the heart with increased heart attacks and heart failure. There's strokes associated with it, respiratory illnesses.
22: Eisenman says, depending on air quality reports, reduce outdoor activity, use air filters, and wear an N95 mask. Ava Berger, NPR News.
16: The National Weather Service warning that widespread flooding could remain a threat in the Texas Hill Country through at least Friday. Heavy downpours have been drenching the region this week. Officials say more than 40 people have been rescued from high water, with most of the rescues in the Uvalde County area, nearly 60 Texas counties under a flood watch. The World Cup final is set. Defending champion Argentina rallied Wednesday in the final minutes of regulation, scoring twice to beat England 2-1. Argentina will now play Spain in Sunday's World Cup final in New Jersey. I'm Giles Snyder. This is NPR News.
24: 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Other contributors include the estate of Joan B. Kroc, whose bequest serves as an enduring investment in the future of public radio and seeks to help NPR be the model for high-quality journalism in the 21st century. This is NPR.
11: And this is Andrew Peach on the BBC World Service. Welcome to the newsroom. As we start the programme, Iran and the US are once again trading military blows over the Strait of Hormuz. But a brief social media post from the American President Donald Trump suggests negotiations between the two countries haven't fully broken down. More on that in a moment. In the meantime, the US says it's launched a fresh wave of airstrikes overnight, with explosions reported across Iran. Tehran said it had hit back, launching
0: launching drone attacks on Jordan, Kuwait and Bahrain. There's little doubt the strikes are taking their toll in Iran, which was already struggling economically before the war began. People there have been telling BBC News how difficult life is now. Their statements have been voiced up by members of our team. First, this woman from Tehran.
1: Everyone in Tehran is worried and upset. Yesterday at the supermarket, someone mentioned that Abadan had been hit. Everyone was distressed and exchanged silent glances. It was as if a lump had formed in everyone's throat.
0: This man is in the south of Iran, closer to the Strait of Hormuz, the heart of the conflict.
4: The war in the south is just a label. In reality, it is a war over oil, and the people of the south have never really factored into the equation. Both the Iranian and the American sides are fighting over oil. Here in the south, amidst 50-degree heat, they still cut off the electricity and the water. And every night passes filled with the sounds of explosions, fear and stress.
0: Yet with Mr. Trump's announcement this morning praising Tehran for releasing a US detainee held in Iran for 2 years, there's still hope on both sides that talking is taking place. A few minutes ago, I spoke to our correspondent in Jerusalem, Barbara Plett-Usher.
6: The U.S. Carried out again a wave of strikes against what it said were Iranian military targets, coastal defenses, missile sites, and so on. Most of them, it seems, in the southern part of Iran, relatively close to the Strait of Hormuz, because the central command says its goal is to prevent Iran from using these capabilities to threaten shipping in the strait. There have been reports in the Iranian media of wider strikes than that, or I should say, explosions in other parts of the country. It's not entirely clear what happened, but Iranian media reported explosions in the west and the north of the country, and also that in Tehran, air defenses were activated. Again, we don't have any more details about that. And another something else that was reported was in the south, a cancer hospital evacuated because of missile strikes. Didn't hit the building as far as we know, but it was happening in that area, and so they evacuated. The Iranians have responded by striking what they said were U.S. military targets in Kuwait and Bahrain and in Jordan.
0: And as these tit-for-tat exchanges continue, Iran warning about more regional attacks.
6: Yes, the Iranian Revolutionary Guard has said that it might expand attacks to other routes that that export oil and gas. Didn't say which ones, but the general takeaway on that from analysts was he thought maybe the Iranians were signaling that they would use their Houthi allies in Yemen to target shipping in the Red Sea, which is, of course, another very crucial shipping passageway. So they have threatened that. The Iranian military spokesman has also said if President Trump does carry out with his threats to target civilian infrastructure, and he did that yesterday, Wednesday, saying that that the Americans next week might hit power plants and bridges and so on if the Iranians didn't come back to the negotiating table. The spokesperson said if that happens, then we will respond very strongly, then all cards are off the table. Basically, he said we would hit infrastructure across the region. So he's come back with that as a warning to the president.
0: Tell me about this U.S. detainee who's been released that Donald Trump's pleased about.
6: So this is an American-Iranian woman in her 50s. She was not actually jailed. She was visiting her relatives in December 2024. In the southwestern city of Shiraz, and then she had her passport seized and was prevented from leaving the country. She was charged with espionage, and over the period that she's been in Iran, she has been interrogated on various occasions in relation to a pending trial. Now suddenly there's this information from her lawyer that she's been released. No details about why or this suddenly happened, but President Trump has seen this as a gesture of goodwill. Anyway, that's what he said in his social media post, that the U.S. appreciated this gesture of goodwill.
0: And what's interesting is that despite the fact that these attacks, if anything, are ramping up, there still seems to be some talking going on, some negotiations behind the scenes.
6: Yeah, I mean, President Trump has made pretty clear that his most immediate objective is to reopen the Strait of Hormuz, not to start another war. So even when he's at his most bellicose, he's saying that these attacks are meant to force Iran back to the negotiating table, the bargaining table. And we know that, for example, Oman, at the weekend, there were meetings in Oman between the officials there, regional officials, and the Iranians talking about an aspect of the memorandum of understanding that says Iran should organize together with Oman arrangements for shipping in the strait. This is what the Iranians point to as saying, actually, we were given the right to control the strait, and therefore the Americans are weakening our position. It's what the top negotiator said quite strongly in a statement that came out yesterday. He said, why would we, the memorandum of understanding only has meaning when its clauses are implemented, so why would we adhere to it if they're not being implemented? Having said that, at the same time, he said that negotiations were not capitulation. They were part of a strategy of standing strong and firm on the strait militarily, but also negotiating dialogue would be needed, essentially, he was suggesting, for there to be a resolution. So neither side has said talks are off, and both sides have indicated that they are on the table. What is actually happening with talks is a bit unclear.
0: Barbara Platt-Usher with me from Jerusalem. Meanwhile, there's been no let-up in Russian air attacks on the Ukrainian capital, Kyiv. Officials say ballistic missiles were responsible for strikes on at least two districts overnight. Two people have been killed. There's been widespread damage. The attack comes as the Ukrainian President Volodymyr Zelensky undertakes a government reshuffle, saying he's changing his political strategy amid new challenges and new tasks. Now, what does that mean? Well, it's seen the departure of the Prime Minister and the Defence Minister, credited with expanding drone warfare against Russia. More from Vitaly Shevchenko of BBC Monitoring.
13: Yes, it was another difficult night for residents of the Ukrainian capital. Two people confirmed dead so far and six wounded, including a 16-year-old young man. The attack took place against the background of this massive reshuffle of the government. It's not just the defense minister. The whole of the government is likely to be replaced, including the prime minister. A lot of people are wondering why this popular man, Mikhail Fedorov, the defense minister, why he is being replaced. On the face of it, it's a puzzling decision. Just 3 days ago, President Zelensky said that his army was now in the best ever position on the front line. And that is, to a huge extent, thanks to Mikhail Fedorov, who is widely credited with reforming the army, with increasing the role of drones, and convincing the Americans, possibly even Elon Musk personally, to switch off crucial Starlink communications for the Russian army, which complicated their logistics immensely. As for the reasons why this could have happened or why he is possibly being sacked, some people are saying that he made few friends implementing his reforms. He is probably upset too many apple carts. He's failed to reform military recruitment. That is what is being rumoured in Kyiv.
0: Our correspondent Vitaly Shevchenko. At the World Cup, 48 teams have now become two. Argentina will take on Spain in Sunday's final. Two footballing superpowers, one from the Northern Hemisphere, one from the Global South. Before that, Argentina have some explaining to do to football's world governing body, FIFA. After beating England, their players celebrated with a banner which read Las Malvinas son Argentinas, the Argentine name for the British overseas territory, the Falkland Islands. Our reporter Joe Linsky saw that banner being unfurled.
14: It was unfurled on the pitch. It translates into English as the Falklands are Argentinas. And this, as we have spoken a lot in the build-up to this match, is all to do with the Falkland Islands, the territory that these two nations fought a war over back in 1982. There was also a referendum on the sovereignty of the Falkland Islands back in 2013, which emphatically showed that the islanders wanted to remain British. But this is still a live political issue in Argentina, and it added for an extra spice, really, to the build-up to this match. The players of Argentina have been pictured in videos actually singing about the Falkland Islands and how much it means to them in terms of getting on over England, having had all this history with them. So they can expect probably a fine from FIFA for this. There is some precedent, actually, for this exact type of incident, because back in 2014, Argentina unfurled a banner with those same words, and they were given a fine by FIFA. I don't think England fans can get too excited that anything more stringent than that will be placed on Argentina. They're not going to be kicked out of the World Cup, but there will be some punishment from FIFA.
0: During the tournament, commentators around the world have been guiding fans through the 102 matches played so far. Among them, a new generation of commentators across Africa, bringing matches to life in local languages.
2: If I will not be defender, don't be defender. I will not be attacker, don't talk to defender, because I may see. What means they block the guy when he said that the worst cutter is more record. Oh, what a goal!
3: It's a goal!
0: That's pidgin English, certainly conveying the excitement of what's happening. Spoken by Swo Chapelli, who's a Nigerian football commentator, using language to bring the world's biggest games closer to fans.
2: With the way I navigate my career, most times, if someone is already doing it, I want to find another way to still express and still be around what I love. So pidgin was just right there. It seemed like it was a tough call, but this was conversation that was organic for me. I'm from the South. So picking pidgin.

0: service with Andrew Peach. Now, 8 years ago, the Morandi Bridge in northern Italy collapsed in what's considered one of the country's worst infrastructure disasters. 43 people were killed, including several children. There was a national investigation into whether risks were taken to cut costs. A court is going to deliver a verdict later today as 57 executives and engineers stand trial, all deny any wrongdoing. Let's go to Rome and our reporter Davide Giglione, who's there. Davide, you're actually from Genoa yourself. Take us back to that day.
1: I am indeed. And thank you for playing that clip. It brought me back to that day because I was actually in my hometown visiting my parents and was driving into town when the bridge collapsed. So I actually saw it, which was terrible. So that happened in 2018. And, you know, since then, families of the victims have been calling for answers. And today, maybe they will get one. They will get one, maybe not the one they're hoping for, or maybe, yes. Yeah. So I was talking to some of them, and they will be sitting in the courtroom hoping for justice, essentially.
0: Okay, tell us about the legal case that's about to conclude.
1: So basically, at the heart of the case is the basic disagreement over whether over why the bridge fell. Because on the one hand, you've got prosecutors saying that maintenance was repeatedly delayed, even as, you know, warning signs were ignored. On the other hand, you've got defense lawyers arguing that the real cause was actually a design flaw and it was basically impossible to predict. So the judges will basically decide whether there was a tragic accident or there's an actual responsibility and someone's
0: And what do the family members of the victims say about what happened?
1: Well, obviously they expect someone to be found guilty. They want justice. They've been fighting for it. They've been very active over the last few years. They've been gathering regularly to provide evidence, but also just to, you know, tell the stories of their relatives. I was just talking to the sister of a woman who died in 2018, and she said that they've never really stopped fighting and helping the prosecutors, and they're there physically. They gather every year, so they are very active, very, very worried, and it's a very about the possible outcome of the trial, but also very, very emotional and very anxious, they said.
0: Davide, thank you very much indeed. That's Davide Giglione joining me live from Rome. Now, take a listen to this. This is the remarkable sound of a newly discovered monkey in the Democratic Republic of the Congo. It's called the Likweli monkey. Its distinctive feature, apart from the curious noise it makes, is its bright orange lips framed by a furry black face. You can see an image right now if you go to our website at bbc.com/news. Conservationists working in the east of the DRC first reported seeing this unusual looking animal in 2008, but at that time they got just one blurry photograph. After another sighting 10 years later, an international team set out to try and find the monkey, to try and study it, the fifth African species to be discovered in the last 75 years. My colleague Sean Farrington has been talking to two of the scientists working on this project, a PhD student from Florida Atlantic University, Junior Amboko, and the lead scientist, Professor Kate Detweiler.
2: The new Colobus likweli is a medium-sized monkey, and it's covered in dark hair. And then on its face, it's got this really magnificent orange cream-colored lips and area under the nose that sticks out, especially when it roars. And then it's got this really spiky black hair around the side of the face and on the top of the head.
3: And Junior, can you tell us a bit more about the environment this monkey is living in and why, you know, would have taken so long and the discovery has come about in this way?

0: Lomami National Park is a really a very remote place, difficult to access and also high, and probably this is why it took a long time to actually discover the species and also collect more data on it.
1: Kate, why is it such an important step?
2: So in, I think, 2026, having a new monkey species come to light after all these years of being in the landscape is just really rare. We had an earlier discovery in 2012 in the same landscape on the west side of the Lomami River, and now we're on the east side. So we're really excited to have the next steps for learning more about what Likweli, its ecology is and its evolutions. It's really, really extraordinary.
1: And Julia, how close can scientists get with sound recordings to being able to provide, the rest of the world with a little bit more of a detailed experience?
0: You can hear Likweli as far as up to 200 meters, but usually 50 to 100 meters, you really have like a nice sound and you can record.
1: And sightings, will there be added interest around the world now for people to get even closer to see them for themselves?
0: Lomami is a new park. It was officially established in 2016. So almost everything is need to be studied, not just primates. But I keep reminding people that we have over 50 species of mammals in general. We have over 200 species of birds.
1: Junior, for you, was there a certain point that was particularly emotional along the journey?
0: Yes, emotional because I started from the very beginning to collect data. We didn't know anything about the species. And at the end, I was actually the one who gave the name, Colobus Kongwezi. This was actually from my suggestion, and just it's so amazing for me. And I'm just proud to see that this naming is coming from me.
3: That was Junior Amboka. We also heard from Professor Kate Detweiler. Now, hundreds of thousands of newborn babies are going to be tested for a rare genetic disease, spinal muscular atrophy, or SMA, as part of a new study. Campaigners are calling for earlier diagnosis to allow gene therapy treatments to start sooner. Our health reporter has more on this. He's Jim Reid.
4: Early testing for SMA can transform babies' lives. The condition affects the muscles needed to walk, breathe, and swallow. In the most severe cases, it's fatal before the age of two. The latest drugs can correct the defective gene which causes it, but they must be given as soon as possible after birth, making early detection crucial. There's already screening for babies in Scotland, and the heel prick blood test will now be made available across the whole of England by October next year as part of a new study. The singer Jessie Nelson, whose twin daughters have been diagnosed with SMA, welcomed the news, saying it marks the beginning of a brighter future for children affected by the rare disease and their families.
3: Andy Fletcher is the chief executive of Muscular Dystrophy UK. It says this is a landmark moment.
5: We know that there is a transformational treatment now available for people with SMA, but every moment really matters in terms of when you give that. So the sooner we're able to give that in a baby's life, the more transformational the outcomes are likely to be for the child and their family. So we're really delighted that the government has committed to extending that programme so that all babies in England should be eligible for the newborn screening.
3: Now, I don't know whether you have children, but if you do, the chances are you will have come across the lovable and, shall we say, enthusiastic 6-year-old blue heeler puppy who lives with mum, dad and little sister Bingo. I'm talking about Bluey, the award-winning Australian cartoon series. Now, for the first time, it's been translated into Indigenous Australian languages. Simon Atkinson has been talking to the producers of these episodes, Maya Tiki Marika and Will Porter, who say they hope the project will amplify First Nation voices and help with language preservation.
6: What if Bluey spoke one of the world's oldest living languages? Well, for the first time, Bluey's been produced in Australian Indigenous language. There are now 5 episodes in Nyungu Mata, which is a collection of dialects spoken in Northeast Arnhem Land in the Northern Territory.
7: The 5 episodes that we chose really resonated because they spoke to our connection to country.
6: The voices, well, they're local elders, musicians and children.
7: We want to elevate and amplify the voices of First Nations Australia.
6: And when it was shown for the first time...
8: There was a few hundred kids there watching the episode and they were losing their minds.
6: Bluey's already been translated into over 20 languages. That global success has made it a lot of money, including for BBC Studios, which is the commercial arm of the BBC. The producers know these episodes won't make a profit, but say perhaps it'll help keep a language alive.
7: If one person turns on the TV and sees an episode of Bluey in a First Nations Australian language, then who knows what inspiration, what seed can germinate and where we can go from there.
9: You're a bit there, bingo.
3: Our main news. Tehran is launching fresh attacks on US bases in neighbouring Gulf states while Washington continues to strike sites across Iran. And protesters are gathering in Kyiv after the surprise sacking of Ukraine's defence minister. More at bbc.com/news. From me, Andrew Peach, and the team here in the newsroom, thank you for listening.
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13: Coming up next on Business Daily, the Hollywood mega merger between Paramount and Warner Brothers would, if the companies had their way, bring Harry Potter and Top Gun, amongst others, under one roof. But as 12 regulators in the United States effectively shouted no deal this week, we'll ask what the row might mean for what we see on our screens. So join Michelle Fleury and me, Will Bain, after the latest world news.
14: BBC News with Jane Steele. Protests have broken out in Ukraine after President Zelensky sacked his popular defence minister. Mikhailo Fedorov was a key figure in the expansion of drone warfare against Russia. Demonstrators in Kyiv chanted shame and bring Fedorov back. Hostilities between Iran and the United States have continued, with explosions heard right across Iran. Tehran has been hitting back against US military facilities in Jordan, Kuwait and Bahrain. Argentina faced the prospect of disciplinary action from FIFA after their players celebrated their World Cup semi-final win over England with a banner supporting their country's claims to the Falkland Islands. FIFA rules prohibit political statements at matches. The United States has escalated its trade dispute with Brazil by confirming a new 25% tariff on thousands of Brazilian imports. Several major products have been exempted, including coffee, beef and orange juice. A fire at an orphanage in Algeria has killed at least 11 people and injured many others. Crews have been working to extinguish the blaze in a suburb of Algiers. The US State Department has extended Ebola-related restrictions on citizens who've travelled to the Democratic Republic of Congo. They're banned from coming home on commercial flights for 3 weeks. A court in the Italian city of Genoa is due to deliver its verdict in a long-running trial linked to the deadly collapse of a road bridge 8 years ago. 57 defendants face charges including manslaughter, endangering transport safety and falsifying documents. British Steel is being taken into public ownership, with the government saying this will protect the vital future of steel production in the UK. Ministers failed to reach a deal with the current owners, the Chinese company Jingye. The firm is the last primary steelmaker in Britain, where modern steelmaking began. BBC News.
13: So the company that brought us this...
15: Did you ever make anything happen? Anything you couldn't explain? You're a wizard, Harry.
13: And the company that gave us this...
16: Good morning, aviators. This is your captain speaking.
13: Are trying to become one. Paramount and Warner Brothers, two of Hollywood's most powerful players, are pushing for a $110 billion merger that would see them become one super studio. Executives say it's the only way to survive the streaming wars, but now 12 attorneys general, regulators around the world and a whole host of creators are saying no deal. So today we're asking, how does Paramount and its ambitious chief executive David Ellison make their dream deal a reality? And what does the holdup, the row and any future resolution mean for all of us when it comes to what's on our screens, big, small and handheld? Yes, that's today's episode of Power Players from Business Daily. I'm Will Bain here in the UK.
17: I'm Michelle Fleury here in New York.
13: And with Rahul Tandon still endangering sunbathing snakes on the golf courses of Greater Calcutta, we've drafted in this week, Michelle, after you dissed our accountancy chops last week on the podcast, we've drafted in some Hollywood glamour this week, some expertise. Dawn Chmielewski is going to join Michelle and me this week, entertainment business correspondent for Reuters, joining us from, for now at least, Dawn, the cinema capital of the world in LA. Thanks for being with us.
18: Thank you.
13: I was trying to think of a more original film, perhaps comp, for what's going on in terms of your working life at the moment. But are you Bill Murray in Groundhog Day here at the moment, covering this story?
18: That is an apt description. It seems as though Paramount has been at the center of every media deal over the last 2 years. So here we are again.
13: This has been going on since September. This particular will they, won't they, with Warner Brothers as well. I mean, we'll come into it more, I suppose. But what's the mood in Hollywood that this is kind of turning into Groundhog Day?
18: You know, there was a feeling, even a week ago, that this deal was inevitable. Paramount had gained approvals around the world. The U.S. Justice Department gave it a thumbs up. And it seemed as though it was cruising toward a deal closed by the end of potentially even July, right? But California and other states' attorneys general had other plans, as you described at the
13: time. Yeah, Michelle, to stretch our film kind of analogies to absolute breaking point, that sort of peace in Lord of the Rings, thou shalt not pass. That's basically been this week from these 12 top legal officers across the states. Why don't you round us up on what happened, what their decision was?
17: Yeah, from blockbuster to will this be a flop? I think that's the key question. And you've got these 12 states attorneys general kind of coming in here. And I was going through the legal document, sort of picking out some of the lines that they've kind of put in their lawsuit. And they're saying, this merger combines two of the nation's five major film distributors, and it will give them 85% control. They say that for every dollar generated by wide-release theatrical films and basic cable channels in this country, the combined company will pocket more than a quarter. So, you know, it's about competition. They're saying this will have a huge impact on it.
13: Well, shall we hear from one of them? Because Rob Bonta, who's been leading this sort of coalition, if you like, of attorneys general across the United States, he's the attorney general for California, and he spoke to Gideon Long and the team on World Business Report a little earlier this week.
19: Well, you have two major, highly diversified companies trying to engage in a $110 billion merger. That would be the largest deal of its kind in the history of Hollywood. And they have been longtime competitors. And now all of a sudden will be merged into one company that will give them negotiating power in specific markets that will extinguish competition.
13: Dawn, how much of a shock was this?
18: It was not a shock. Bonta has been signaling that this deal ran afoul of antitrust law. He has been hinting that he had been weighing it. We'd had conversations with a number of individuals and groups in Hollywood who were briefing Bonta on kind of the mechanics of the industry. So it was not a surprise that Bonta and the other major states here in the U.S. would challenge this deal.
13: And that brings us to the specifics here, Michelle, as well. So we heard a little bit of Rob Bonta laying it out, but just fill out the rest of, I mean, he's really blunt. He goes on in that interview with Gideon, and people can hear that on the World Business Report podcast. He goes on to kind of basically say, this is illegal, full stop, in his mind.
17: Yeah, so it all centres around, you know, not to get into the legal weeds here, but around the Clayton Act, which is part of the antitrust law here in America about market control and who controls how much. And that is sort of what they're kind of using, the part of the law that they're using to challenge this deal, to say, well, hang on, this is going to, under Section 7 of the Clayton Act, prosecutors are trying to show that competition is going to be harmed in the future. They don't have to show that there's a monopoly today. And then the question is also, Dawn, you know, what it means for consumers.
18: In the end, what the attorneys general are arguing is if a combined studio has so much market power, it can actually command higher fees from the movie theaters that are licensing the rights to show the biggest films in the world. And that can translate to either to higher ticket prices for consumers or less money in the coffers for these movie theaters to make improvements like better seating or better concessions or bigger screens. That's how the attorneys general say this might harm not just the exhibitors, but also the consumer.
13: And that's the slightly mad thing, guys, about all of this, isn't it? That you've got these actions in the United States going on at state level, but you've also got regulators all around the world, lots of places where our listeners are, either clearing this deal, Brazil, South Korea, South Africa, Australia, all saying it's all okay, go ahead, Canada too. And then other jurisdictions, here in the UK, for example, the European Union, so the 27 bloc across Europe, looking at completely different bits of this deal. So the UK seems to be worried about what goes on with the TV channels. The European Union is worried about where the money for this deal is coming from. Michelle, it's a sort of real kind of web, isn't it, of intricacies, I guess, that they're trying to work their way through here, Paramount.
17: Look, I think there's going to be a lot of lawyers collecting a lot of fees on this one.
13: It's always the way, isn't it? Lawyers always do seem to be the winner.
17: Yeah, and because we should point out, we were talking about the Writers Guild of America just now, the labour union that represents film and TV writers. Theirs is a separate lawsuit from the one brought by the attorneys general. So there's multiple lawsuits here in America, as you say, challenges on the regulatory front globally. I guess the question is, you know, Paramount, what are they going to do? What are they saying? And you know, what has been their early reaction to this? I mean, I don't know if Dawn, you've been following sort of how they've responded.
18: Oh, I have. Paramount is insisting this deal is pro-competitive. They're arguing, look, the world has changed, and the biggest competitors aren't necessarily other studios. They're technology giants that are also playing this place. Players like Apple and Amazon, who have enormous resources. So Paramount is arguing, look, we need to combine to fortify ourselves and compete.
13: You're listening to Business Daily on the BBC World Service. I'm Will Bain with Michelle Fleury and Dawn Shimalevsky, and today we are talking about the Paramount Warner Brothers deal. Bluntly, will it ever happen, or is it left in legal limbo forever? Michelle, we started getting there, didn't we, about David Ellison, the boss of Paramount, and what they say about all this, about this deal and why it's necessary. I mean, they don't think it's necessary. They seem to sort of almost see this as existential, right?
17: Yeah, I mean, again, I want to go back to the statement from Paramount in response to this lawsuit. I mean, let me just read you this. They say the practical effect of this lawsuit is to shield those dominant streaming platforms like Netflix and technology companies from much needed competition. And that's at the heart of this. They think that they need to be bigger to kind of succeed. And have a listen to David Ellison, the boss of Paramount. Here he is talking to CNBC a while back, long before this lawsuit, about sort of the kind of philosophy behind this deal.
20: For the creator economy, having another scaled buyer as a place that where we want to grow, and our only way to obviously grow and to get the first place in streaming is to invest more in content. That's going to be good for the creator economy. It's going to be good for Hollywood.
13: We should say, Michelle, they are not the only ones, are they? You and I talked about Disney, Dawn, on the podcast with Rahul a couple of weeks ago. Bigger is better is the mantra, and not just in media, is it, right now? We're seeing it actually in sort of big tech, in AI, in lots of spaces, that actually the financial firepower you need in global business to compete is such that actually all of them are looking for this sort of scale.
18: It's true. I mean, look, you know, Paramount, even after it acquired Skydance, is still a tiny competitor in the world market, and it's arguing that its competition isn't just, you know, those vying for the TV screen, you know, in our living rooms or the TV screen in theaters, but all of our entertainment time. We're looking at social media feeds. We're looking at TikTok clips. So it is a world where the competitors are global in scale and have enormous resources. So Paramount, like every other company, is arguing it needs more heft. It needs more IP, and it needs to be just simply a larger force to compete.
17: So, I mean, it sounds like you agree with the rationale behind the deal.
18: I understand the argument they're making, but let's also be clear that it is also an existential moment here in Hollywood. There are concerns that a deal like this, with something like $80 billion in debt, is going to necessarily result in some cuts. Mm. It's going to result in thousands of people perhaps being out of work. It's going to result in perhaps reduced film slate reduced purchasing as this combined entity tries to service the debt and create content. That's not Paramount's stance, but that is what some in Hollywood are seeing, and some in Hollywood really fear from this consolidation is fewer buyers, fewer opportunities.
13: The other thing, and again, you two would be much better placed being in the States than me to get across this, is, let's be blunt about it, the politics of all of this, right? Because there are TV channels tied up in this, one of them being CNN, the news channel. There is the fact that the Ellison family, Larry Ellison, the founder of Oracle, David Ellison's dad, is a big donor to the Trump campaign and is seen at lots of his events. And Dawn, as a result, these 12 attorneys general were all, I think I'm right in saying that every single one of them was Democrat, right? And these are elected right. officials too. So how much is the politics in the backdrop of all of this? And you've met David Ellison. Tell us a little bit about him too in that context.
18: Well, let's start. David Ellison is actually very well liked. He's an incredibly genial, nice guy who, as Michelle was mentioning earlier, truly loves movies. I mean, he just is passionate about it and is a powerful advocate. And if you talk to, I've talked to Jane Fonda, who adores him. You know, she's concerned about the outcome of this merger, but he's an incredibly popular figure in Hollywood because he has such passion for the industry, and he's also a new generation of media mogul, someone who actually comes from the industry and loves it, and he's not, an accountant or, he's not a number cruncher, right? He's a guy who loves the industry and loves storytelling. So in some corners of the industry, people are rooting for him. So he is not this monster, but it's hard to ignore the politics that you mention. All of the Democratic attorneys general who brought this suit all mention, that the Trump administration has not done its job in terms of its regulatory review, that that it was somehow that the Ellisons are favored and therefore the deal got a glide path to approval. So politics is definitely coloring this.
13: Well, where do we go next then, Dawn? You were chatting just before we got going about this case on Friday. Tell us about that, because that seems the next natural step for where we're going.
18: Rob Bonta, the California Attorney General, and other attorneys general are arguing or requesting a temporary restraining order. They're asking the courts to halt this deal so that the courts can consider the arguments that the attorneys general laid out, that this deal actually is anti-competitive. And that will have consequences for Paramount. Some economic consequences should it result in a delay.
17: Yeah, I mean, to pick up what Dawn was saying there, when you've got a $110 billion corporate wedding and you've got 12 angry state attorneys general crashing the party, the costs add up quickly. And that's because, it was so keen to get this deal across the finish line that Paramount legally committed to paying out $650 million every quarter that the deal is delayed past October.
18: That is $7 million a day for every day that this deal goes beyond September 30th. So that is the actual cost of this.
17: And bear in mind that, federal antitrust lawsuits, they take on average 8 months to resolve. So imagine how long this is going to take to drag out through the courts. Paramount is just going to burn through billions of dollars to keep this deal alive.
13: And is that why, Michelle, I'm just looking to my left here at the screen, Paramount's shares down 36%, nearly 37% this year?
17: Yeah, I mean, this is a real fear. What happens? Investors thought this was done, that with the DOJ approval, with regulators smiling on it favorably in other parts of the world, that the worst was behind them. Now the nightmare is resurrected. And bear in mind, there isn't just that ticking fee that we just talked about, but if the deal does collapse, Paramount is on the hook for $7 billion termination fee to Warner Brothers.
13: For you, Michelle, then, like, we've used the word existential already in this. We've talked about the ticking clock. We've talked about a bomb ready to go. Like, there's no ifs here, then, from what you're saying. This has got to happen, basically, from Paramount's perspective, however it's done.
17: Yeah, I mean, David Ellison has bet the house on it. This, you know, he's trying to build an empire here. And you look at, instead, you know, so desperate was he to kind of beat out Netflix that there's now a financial trap door that it finds itself stuck in.
13: Dawn?
18: I think that this is the best action thriller that Hollywood has produced in the last year.
13: The only thing is, it sounds like you're going to be watching it for quite a lot longer. Come on then. Warner Mount. That's the portmanteau people have gone for. Dawn, as our guest, you go first. Will it be a company then?
18: That is an excellent question. It is so hard for me to guess. If I were to bet, I would imagine that this deal concludes with some concessions. Bonta is looking for some structural remedies. He hasn't articulated what those are, but perhaps there's a way that this deal gets done with some concessions.
13: Michelle, I tend to kind of think that the Ellisons, Larry and David, have shown over the years that they do find a way. So it might be bumpy, but they get there. What do you think?
17: Look, I mean, I think the financial incentives for this company to follow through on this are so high, it's hard not to see, you know, any compromises being done just to get it done. But if you're Netflix, of course, you're sitting back, maybe they are the ones eating the popcorn here, just watching how this plays out.
13: Dawn, we've been so grateful for all your time. Thanks so much for coming on Power Players. We really appreciate it.
18: Thanks, Will, Michelle.
13: Dawn Shimilevsky of Reuters there. Thanks so much to all of you for listening as well. Remember, if you don't already, we'd really appreciate it if you subscribe to the podcast. Just search for Business Daily, wherever you get yours from. And if while you're there, you do have time to give us a 5-star review, then we would really appreciate it because it massively helps us. But that's just about it from us. Thanks so much for listening.

0: BBC World Service, and now Witness History with me, Jane Wilkinson. This is a story about a handbag designed in 1985 that's become the ultimate fashion accessory, seen hanging off the arms of celebrities and socialites.
1: The Birkin bag? Really?
2: When I'm tooling around town with that bag, I'll know I've made it.
0: But if you want the original, you'll need very deep pockets, as the BBC hinted at in 2025.
3: How would you like to own a piece of fashion history? Well, you're in luck, because Sotheby's is expected to begin auctioning off the original version of the iconic Hermès Birkin bag in Paris in just a few minutes.
4: We now come to the star lot of this sale, Lot 8, which is the original Birkin, created in 1985 for Jane Birkin. At 1 million euro, we start the bidding. 1 million.
0: For now, let's leave that Paris auction room as the bids begin and explore the legend of the handbag's history. It's the early 1980s, and the British actress and model Jane Birkin is living in France. She's become famous for her simple, relaxed style and for not carrying a traditional leather bag. Here she is speaking to the BBC in 2018.
5: Because I had a rather famous basket before that was so well known that I was recognised from behind. People used to scream at Birkin just because of my basket.
0: But apparently her partner, the French filmmaker Jacques Doyon, is not such a big fan.
5: Funnily enough, Jacques thought that it was really diminishing for people to notice things that you have and to be known for any gimmick like that. And so Jacques did a reverse in his car. He squashed my basket. I picked up the things scattered from right or left. I put them all in a plastic bag and my agenda with things falling out of it because I had to go to London.
0: Jane and her plastic bag full of keys, money, makeup and an agenda head to the airport for her flight to the UK. And by the way, if you didn't know, an agenda is just a posh leather-bound notebook.
5: Got into the aeroplane, was upgraded as usual by Air France because they recognised me, to a rather chic seat next door to a rather chic man. And all my stuff fell around in an embarrassing way. And he said, you should have pockets made in that agenda. And I said, well, what can you do? Hermès don't make it with pockets. He said, I am Monsieur Hermès. So I said, oh.
0: Jane's right to be impressed. The chic monsieur is actually Hermès then chief executive, Jean-Louis Dumas. What are the chances?
5: He said, if you give it to me, I'll put pockets in it. And I said, well, grand, that's wonderful. I said, why did you make a bag that's bigger than the Kelly, twice as big?
0: To interrupt again, the Kelly bag was named after another actress, Grace Kelly, who became the Princess of Monaco. She famously hid her pregnancy from the paparazzi by covering her bump with an Hermès bag, which later became known as the Kelly. Back to Jane on the plane with Monsieur Dumas.
5: So there was a sort of sick bag. I drew on the sick bag and I said, well, sort of like this. I decided I wanted it sort of more open than shut. So he said, I'll make you one. And I got a call a few weeks later to say, would I like to come and have a look? And it was all in cardboard. It was lovely in cardboard. And he said, what leather would you like and everything? So I picked a black leather of some sort, as soft as I could. And then he said, I'll give it to you. So I said, well, wow.
0: And this is what the finished bag looked like. A rectangular holdall with a flap top, two rolled handles, four studs on the base and a lock closure. Best of all for Jane, a mother of three young children, it could hold a lot of stuff. Monsieur Dumas was also delighted.
5: They thought it was so splendid. And he said, can we call this after you? And we'll call it Le Birkin. I was so flattered. I said, oh, of course you can. How wonderful. Didn't think a thing about it.
0: Jane took the bag and reportedly forgot about the encounter. She was concentrating on a singing career. Remember the song Je t'aime moi non plus with Serge Gainsbourg?
6: Je t'aime, je t'aime, oui, je t'aime.
0: Well, that's her.
5: Contrary to what you might think, I'm quite cut off. I don't look at magazines. I'm not into anything very much. And somebody said, you know that your bag is going for a fortune at Hermès, and it's the most well-known bag. And then when I went to sing in America, someone said, oh, Birkin liked the bag. I said, well, the bag is now going to sing. And then, what could you say? Sometimes one has a good idea.
0: But according to industry experts, the Birkin hadn't been an immediate hit. Sales only took off in the late 1990s, at the dawn of the luxury It Bag era. And of course, there was that cameo role in the HBO TV drama Sex in the City. Here's Kim Cattrall's character, Samantha, trying to buy one in 2001.
7: It's 4,000.
8: I know.
7: And there's a waiting list.
8: I assumed.
7: 5 years.
8: For a bag?
7: It's not a bag. It's a Birkin.
0: Interest soared. Soon the bag was turning up in pop culture, from TV episodes of the Gilmore Girls to the Hollywood film The Proposal. Rappers like Jay-Z, Drake, Cardi B and others even sang about it. Blue face, hunnids in my Birkin
9: with the rubber band, making moves faster than the hour and the minute hand. It's become the quintessential accessory that celebrities have bought in their droves. Kim Kardashian as a gym bag, Kate Moss as a nappy bag, and apparently Victoria Beckham is rumoured to own around 100 of them, so that would be costing her around $2 million.
0: Along with success came more exclusive models. Different sizes, colours and materials, including alligator, lizard and ostrich skins. Some studded with diamonds. And while the price tag ranged from a few thousand dollars to more than 200,000 for the limited versions, it didn't stop a waiting list from growing. But the bags weren't without controversy. In 2015, Jane asked for her name to be removed from a crocodile skin model. Here's NBC News.
10: Jane Birkin is demanding this particular bag be renamed amid concerns about how the crocodiles are treated.
11: Hermes responded with a statement. An investigation is underway. Any breach of rules will be rectified and sanctioned.
0: The company ultimately resolved the problem, calling it an isolated irregularity. And the Birkin name stayed. Meanwhile, Jane was making good use of her bag, covering it in slogans and stickers from the causes she supported, as well as adding key rings and charms.
5: It's very, very heavy. What it's very useful for is handing them over for charities. If you can prove that you've used it, and with me it really looks as if they've been used, so I kick them about a bit, and then you can sell them off on internet. I've sold about 3 or 4.
0: And after 9 years of use, Jane auctioned the original model to raise money for a French AIDS charity. Bought by a private collector, it came back under the hammer in 2025. 2 years after Jane's death, which is where our story began, with the sale of the first Birkin bag in Paris. Any guesses what it went for?
12: This is the moment the bidding stopped.
4: At 7 million euros.
12: The price, which includes taxes, works out at around $10 million. The auction lasted around half an hour, with the final price far in excess of what was predicted.
0: Yes, $10 million. For a battered 40-year-old handbag. During her lifetime, Jane seemed reconciled to the fame it had brought.
4: I think I've done rather well out of Hermès in that they gave my name on the bag that I drew, true. But on the other hand, for the Americans to say, Birkin, like the bag. Yes, like the bag.
0: Jane Birkin died in 2023 at the age of 76. She left a legacy of more than 70 films, several hit songs, and a very fashionable handbag. Witness History was produced and presented by me, Jane Wilkinson, using BBC Archive.
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17: From the BBC World Service. BBC Global China Unit investigates the rise and fall of Zhang Zhidong, also known by his alias Brother Wang, a Chinese national described by US law enforcement as one of the most significant drug traffickers in the world.
18: Figures like Brother Wang are especially good at being invisible. People like him are key to the supply chain.
17: How did a star student of one of China's most elite universities end up being accused of supplying chemicals for making fentanyl to Mexican cartels?
19: He was very important. He was number one on the connection.
20: People gave him affectionate nicknames. He was called number one, the king of fentanyl.
21: I guess he wouldn't care the line of business as long as it's lucrative. But I was very shocked at the scale of the thing.
17: Join me, Shuang Yuan, for the Chinese Fentanyl King on the documentary after the world news.
22: BBC News with Moira Alderson. Protests are taking place in Kyiv and other Ukrainian cities against President Zelensky's decision to remove the popular defence minister Mykhailo Fedorov. Here's Vitaly Shevchenko.
23: Just a stone's throw from Volodymyr Zelensky's office in the capital Kyiv, hundreds of demonstrators are chanting Mykhailo Fedorov's name, demanding his reinstatement. He is widely credited with spearheading the highly effective use of drones against Russian forces, but some say that he has made enemies by implementing reforms. Critics of Mykhailo Fedorov's removal argue that it will badly damage Ukraine's defence. The deputy head of Ukraine's Air Force and two key defence ministry advisers have already resigned in protest. Parliament is due to vote on Mr. Fedorov's replacement later today.
22: Earlier, Kyiv was subjected to further Russian overnight air attacks. Multiple explosions were reported and the mayor said at least two people were killed. Ukraine has also been striking Russian targets. The military said it hit six Russian tankers in the Black Sea and Sea of Azov overnight. Hostilities between Iran and the United States are ratcheting up further, with explosions heard right across Iran and Tehran hitting back with drone strikes against US military facilities in Jordan, Kuwait and Bahrain. This man, who we voiced over, is from southern Iran, close to the Strait of Hormuz, at the heart of the conflict.
24: In reality, it is a war over oil, and the people of the south have never really factored into the equation. Amidst 50-degree heat, they still cut off the electricity and the water. And every night passes filled with the sounds of explosions, fear and stress.
22: Barbara Platasha is in Jerusalem.
25: Certainly, President Trump and the Americans, what they want to do is reopen the Strait of Hormuz. And even when President Trump is having the sort of harshest rhetoric, he's still making clear he's not trying to restart or re-escalate the war. He wants to get the Iranians back to the negotiating table. Now, in terms of the Iranians, they also have pretty fierce rhetoric, especially today and yesterday, coming out and saying that the Strait of Hormuz is a red line. Control of it is necessary for their national security, and the Americans will never be able to wrest control of it from them.
22: Argentina faced disciplinary action after their players celebrated their World Cup semi-final 2-1 win over England with a banner supporting Argentina's claims to the Falkland Islands. FIFA rules prohibit political statements at matches. Here's Joe Linsky.
26: They can expect probably a fine from FIFA for this. There is some precedent, actually, for this exact type of incident, because back in 2014, Argentina unfurled a banner with those same words, and they were given a fine by FIFA. I don't think England fans can get too excited that anything more stringent than that will be placed on Argentina. They're not going to be kicked out of the World Cup, but there will be some punishment from FIFA.
22: World news from the BBC. At least 11 people have died and 19 others have been injured in a fire at an orphanage in Algeria. Civil defence officials say crews are still working to put out the blaze at the facility in Mohammedia, a suburb of the capital. The cause of the fire is not yet known. The UN says more than 500 people are feared dead after two shipwrecks off Myanmar's coast. The UN's refugee agency and the International Organization for Migration say the boats left Rakhine State in late June, carrying mostly Rohingya passengers, including some from refugee camps in Bangladesh. A court in Genoa is set to deliver its verdict in a trial linked to the deadly collapse of a road bridge 8 years ago. 57 defendants face charges, including manslaughter. Davide Ghilioni is watching from Rome.
1: On the one hand, you've got prosecutors saying that maintenance was repeatedly delayed, even as warning signs were ignored. On the other hand, you've got defense lawyers arguing that the real cause was actually a design flaw and it was basically impossible to predict. So the judges will basically decide whether there was a tragic accident.
22: The United States is warning its citizens in the Democratic Republic of Congo of possible travel delays. The State Department has extended Ebola-related restrictions, blocking anyone who's been in the DRC from returning home on commercial flights for 3 weeks. The US Embassy in Kinshasa says travellers may need to reroute their return home through third countries. The measures come as the outbreak spreads to two new provinces. The Trump administration has escalated its trade dispute with Brazil by confirming a new 25% tariff on thousands of Brazilian imports. The US said the move was a response to what it considers unfair Brazilian trade and regulatory policies. Several major imports have been exempted, including coffee, orange juice, beef, and aerospace components. BBC News.
2: First thing they always tell me is, Miguel, are you sure this Sean is not an undercover DEA agent? And I say, no, he's a real journalist. He's legit.
17: This is Miguel Angel Vega. He knows people I'll never meet on my own.
2: The only reason they agreed to talk to me, and in this case to you, is because they know me. I know the person very well that hook us up with these people.
17: Dangerous people. And Miguel Angel is taking a risk vouching for me.
2: They tell me, like, well, Miguel, if this man is not what he claims to be, I'm gonna cut you in little pieces, you understand that? So it's like,
17: yeah,
2: it's a little scary hearing that kind of threats. But, you know, this is what I do. Today, I'm gonna meet with the cartel member, and I think he knows our subject.
17: The subject we're investigating is Brother Wang, a Chinese national whose real name is Zhang Zhidong.
10: A Chinese man operating a massive drug trafficking and money laundering network is arrested in Cuba and could soon be extradited to the U.S.
3: Zhang Zhidong, who's better known as his street name Brother Wang, he's accused of working with Mexican cartels to transport fentanyl and other...
17: The news of Zhang Zhidong's arrest in November 2025 made headlines around the world. The United States government announced it caught one of the most wanted men. I'm Shuang Yuan. I'm a journalist with the BBC's Global China Unit. I'm trying to understand how a student from China's most prestigious university ended up as, according to law enforcement, one of the most significant drug traffickers in the world. This is the Chinese Fentanyl King for the documentary on the BBC World Service.
6: All right.
2: Hey, Sean, what's
6: up? Hi, Miguel. Very, very nice to meet you, finally.
2: Welcome to the heat in every sense.
17: Welcome to the heat in every sense. Miguel Angel's way of welcoming me to his hometown, Culiacan, known as the cradle of the cartels.
2: No, Culiacan is pretty violent these days. You know, the two different factions, as you know, Chapos and Mayos, are like clashing almost anywhere, everywhere.
17: Miguel Angel drives us to a safe house in a rundown part of the city. We knock on the heavy metal gate and enter a compound, high walls on all sides. We're introduced to Luis, obviously not his real name. An actor is speaking his words, translated verbatim. One hot afternoon in 2019, Luis says he was at a ranch on the edge of the city, running errands for his boss, when he was told to stop what he was doing and guard the perimeter.
20: Then this man showed up. He came to talk to the bosses. I saw him from a distance because I was on duty, standing outside on security. It was a Chinese guy who came here to offer his products.
17: The product he's offering? Precursor chemicals needed to produce fentanyl, a synthetic opioid that has killed hundreds of thousands of Americans over the past decade.
20: That was when they came and said, we are going to bring in this drug and we are going to do this. Then he pulled out some money and they start hanging it out. Da, da, da. Courtesy of the new boss, number one.
17: Number one is Zhang Zhidong, also known by his alias, Brother Wang. Louis says the cash tips were the sign of what was to come.
20: They opened the window to a new drug. That's when it started generating jobs for us. People gave him affectionate nicknames. He was called Number One, the King of Fentanyl. That is when the fentanyl songs started playing.
17: Luis is talking about narcocorridos, ballads about the cartels sung by local folk musicians.
4: How do you think he managed to become Number One, become King of Fentanyl?
20: Well, mainly because of his brain, his intelligence more than anything, and because of the opportunities he had back where he came from.
17: I want to ask more, but we've been talking for about 40 minutes, and I notice Miguel Angel is starting to get twitchy.
5: I think we gotta go. No, yes, yeah. It's just a shout. We shouldn't be here.
4: Yeah.
5: Well enough.
4: Okay, yeah, of course.
17: We say hasty goodbyes, and Miguel Angel explains that a place like that could be attacked anytime. As we're leaving, he points out a house a few doors down, which is pierced with hundreds of bullet holes from a previous hit. He's keen for us to hear some narcocorridos for ourselves and finds a group of musicians. They're drinking beers on the corner of a crossroads, waiting for someone to drive up and pay them to perform a song. Four guys set up their instruments as the sun goes down.

0: It's a classic. It's a corrido that most people in Culiacán know. The title is La Mafia Muere, which means that the mafia dies. And it tells the story of Culiacán that's struggling. You see, like, tragedies and people are afraid. And I think it's a portrait of what's happening right now.
1: I want to speak to someone higher up in the cartel to see if we can shed any light on how Zhang Zhidong managed to become Brother One and gain the trust of the drug traffickers. Early the next morning, we meet a guy I'll call Enrique. He's in his early 30s and works as a coordinator for the cartel. We talk in our car as he's worried about being overheard. We've translated what he said word for word.
2: First of all, just broadly speaking, can you tell me what you do and what your role is?
3: I cook fentanyl on ice. And I am also responsible for transporting the liquids from China to Mexico and from Mexico City to Sinaloa. From what I understand, through the contact we have in China, they send the products through an airline.
2: Just on the Chinese front, I'm wondering if you've heard of the name Zhang Zhidong or Brother One.
3: Brother One, yes, I heard it. He was very important. He was number one on the connection.
2: I just want to know more about his arrest and whether his arrest has disrupted the supply chain at all.
3: In fact, that's why we're struggling a lot. That's why they are fighting so hard over the liquids right now, because they have to start from scratch and build a new route.
2: He is a Chinese man who just moved to Mexico. He's not Mexican. How do you think he built the trust between him and you guys?
3: They loved teasing him because there was one thing he was really into. He used to say he was fascinated by the woman of Sinaloa, by a Mexican woman.
2: Do you know if he's ever been involved romantically with any Mexican women when he was here?
3: 100%. There was a woman. I'm telling you, I'm giving you the key here. That's how he got involved. I don't know much about the relationship, but I do know that he was with, I think she was a niece. I'm telling you the truth about something very confidential.
1: He looks quite uncomfortable at this point, as though he's said too much. I decide to move on, but there's something I still want to ask him.
2: You play a quite important role in fentanyl production. Does it trouble you to know tens of thousands of people are dying from it every year?
3: Yes, of course. In fact, a relative of mine recently moved to the US and died from an overdose. And that's when my conscience was shaken. They said that could have been a son or a brother. It's complicated. It shakes your conscience, but work is work, and we don't know another way to make a living.
1: So how did Zhang Zhidong end up in Mexico?
4: Hey,
5: 你好，您现在在上海是吧？现在对，我在上海。
1: This is Alex, but that's not his real name. He's asked me to change it because he's worried about being associated with Zhang Zhidong. And he makes it very clear that he didn't know anything about Zhang's alleged involvement in drugs until he read it in the news. We've changed Alex's voice using AI. They met once at Peking University and again when Alex got a job in Mexico at the same mining company Zhang was working for.
5: Do you remember what your first impression of him was?
4: He likes to give orders, but not in a bad way, like ordering around. He's a persuasive kind of leader, and he's capable of negotiating with people. And he speaks very well Spanish. Because he's from Beijing, he speaks with a Pekingese accent, you know, Beijing, Colin, or Huanying.
5: Can you just describe to me what was like the first year or so after you started working together?
4: So it was normal, like, he's like my boss. We were doing business, you know, in the usual way that you do business in any country. Maybe a little different because it's Mexico. And in Mexico, when you do business, you deal with the government, you deal with the property owner. But also sometimes you have to negotiate with people in the underworld, if you know what I mean.
1: Then Alex tells me something pretty wild.
4: His Facebook profile picture was him standing in front of a car, the front part of which is totally destroyed, and it was a Porsche SUV. He had this badass expression on his face. I don't know, he thought that was something cool, I guess.
2: Did he tell you more about exactly what happened behind the photo?
4: Oh, he told me that he collided with another car when he was driving with the boss, doing one of the mountainous roads. You know, it's a very mountainous country. He had a very, you can say, not good driving habit. He drives with his feet. He is driving, of course, a German car, and the car coming from the other side was a Japanese car. So instead of braking, he accelerated. In his logic, I don't quite understand. He thought that the chance of survival would be greater for him, given that his car is more sturdy.
2: It's absolutely insane logic.
4: Well, yeah, he was driving with a safety belt on, so nothing happened to him, but his boss, our boss, got hurt.
2: Can you tell a bit more about his opinion towards Mexico, how he liked living in that country?
4: He

0: Like, did he have a girlfriend?
1: He had girlfriends, but I only knew one of them.
0: Was she Mexican or?
1: Yeah, she's a Mexican girl. They had homes in Arizona, Tucson, Arizona, and Hermosillo, Sonora. And yeah, they were not married, but they did have a daughter.
2: I don't know if the girlfriend Alex describes is the same person Enrique told me about, the niece of a cartel member. In 2013, the mining company collapsed, and Alex and John parted ways.
0: Did you guys keep in touch after you went back to China?
1: At first, yes, occasionally. Sometimes he was asking me if I had any kind of plan returning to Mexico to do business or just to reunite with him. He would say that he had some kind of opportunity opening, great opportunity opening for me.
0: And did you ever probe into what those great opportunities might be?
1: Well, he didn't reveal to me, but I sort of guessed because he was sending messages, you know, to the WeChat groups saying that he could offer a better exchange rate between RMB and the US dollars via Alipay or WeChat. I heard from a mutual friend that he was recruiting like random people on the street to do small deposit in bank accounts. Like, can you deposit like $200 into an account, open an account, and I will give you like $20 or $40, something like that. So I guess small scale money laundering purpose.
2: Alex says he heard about possible money laundering years before the authorities brought criminal charges. So I am pulling out the indictment right now. If you scroll down a few pages, there are a few paragraphs that really jump off the page. It describes the meeting in Hermosillo, Sonora. It's in the northern part of Mexico. And there's John Chidon and a buyer negotiating a shipment. The thing is that, according to the indictment, what neither John Chidon nor his associates knew was that the buyer was working with the American investigators, sort of an undercover agent. And John talked about cocaine and fentanyl the way someone talks about a commodity order. For example, what I'm seeing here is cocaine is being referred as coffee, fentanyl is being referred as food. And the quantities are in the thousands of kilograms. And then just looking at these pages, what really strikes me is the amount of time that John was able to operate invisibly. 8 years of coffee and food, of shell companies and port officials and chemicals shipped from China through the Pacific ports in Mexico. A vast network of contracts, infrastructure, and frankly, a super efficient supply chain. Yeah, he was everywhere by then.
3: The first time I heard of him was when news broke, not before. These figures like Brother Wong are especially good at being invisible.
2: This is Victoria Dittmar, a researcher with Insight Crime, a think tank based in Mexico City, who spends her days investigating organized crime.
0: So, in your research into the precursor supply chain, where does someone like Brother Wong actually sit?
3: People like him are key to the supply chain. We like to imagine it kind of like an hourglass, right? Where at the top, you have chemical producers, cargo companies that move chemicals. In the middle, so the part that is the tightest, that's where the brokers are, right? They're the bottleneck of the supply chain because they are the ones who connect buyers and suppliers in various different parts of the world. And they understand how to move around the world of chemical companies in China, which as an outsider is difficult to navigate. So that access and that knowledge is key.
0: Department of Justice called Brother Wong one of the most important and significant drug traffickers in the world. Do you agree with that assessment?
3: Yes, he was a broker that connected Mexican trafficking organizations with Chinese suppliers of precursor chemicals, but he also had a huge presence in the US, right? He was able to connect Mexican producers and traffickers with buyers in the US and then even get involved in money laundering operations, right? So I think for me, that was what was striking about his case.
0: How much is known about him, also his personal life in Mexico?
3: There's not really a lot of information about him in any capacity. I think the little that we know comes from what authorities have published, right?
2: Those records reveal one of the most remarkable chapters in John's journey, how he nearly pulled off an audacious escape. Mexico City now.

0: And Miguel has offered to drive me from the center to this neighborhood called Lomas de Badierna. I can see on both sides of me very beautiful two-story houses. On both sides you have trees dotted and flowers everywhere, and some houses have barbed wires on top of the gates. This is the exact neighborhood where Zhang Zhidong was put under house arrest. But before this, he was actually put under a maximum security prison. And for some mysterious reason, a judge had granted him to be transferred from that prison to this neighborhood for house arrest. I'm just wondering, Miguel, if there's something that's common, have you heard of things like this before?
1: Well, absolutely. There is a history of people that are in these maximum security prisons, and then they are placed in house arrest. And the next thing is they escape. I don't know what happened in this particular case, but to me, it doesn't really make any sense, is the fact that being in a high security prison with such a high profile and still being sent to house arrest doesn't really make any sense whatsoever.
0: And that's exactly what Mexican President Claudia Sheinbaum said, right? She said the judge, without any justification whatsoever, granted him house arrest, and this decision should not have been made. And that decision of transferring him from the prison to house arrest had dire consequences. So at some point last year in July, Zhang reportedly destroyed his electronic tag, and he went into a tunnel that had been dug beneath the property and through to the house next door. And you have National Guards standing outside completely unaware, and he was gone by the time they realized that. And after that, he managed to fly to Cuba. And from there, he attempted to fly to Russia. But upon landing in Moscow airport, the Russian border guards spotted his forged papers. They sent him back to Cuba. And that's when Cuban border guards uncovered his true identity. And then Mexico managed to get him back from Cuba, back to Mexico. That was a big success for the authorities here, because it really came at a time when U.S. was really intensifying its pressure on Mexico to step up its anti-drug trafficking efforts. And then he was later extradited back to the U.S., where he now faces drug trafficking charges in New York.
2: We approached Zhang Zhidong's lawyer, but as the case is pending, he declined to comment. I asked Alex, Zhang's former friend and mining colleague, what he felt when he first heard about the arrest.
3: Well, obviously, my initial reaction, I was very shocked. But in another sense, it wasn't that surprising, because he's a very resourceful person, and he's not, strictly speaking, a person who is very concerned with morality. I guess he wouldn't care the line of business as long as it's lucrative. But I was very shocked at the scale of the thing.
0: Did you talk to other PKU alum about this story?
3: Everybody was talking about it, because he's probably one of the most famous persons our PKU produced in the two decades, you know? It's kind of embarrassing. Just like, wow, we have this person who is even better than Walter in Breaking Bad.
2: And what will happen next? Will his arrest affect the drug trade? Miguel Ángel thinks not.
1: The business, the drug trade will continue, because, you know, they're taking a big piece, but this is not the end. Someone else will step in and will continue.
2: Enrique, the cartel member that I met in Sinaloa, agrees.
4: Yes, the business is affected, because he's the one with the connection over there. They took the man, and that caused a mess. But they have more people. There are others, because you always have to have an ace up your sleeve. If one falls, then you have to turn to another.
0: Have you found any person yet?
4: They are talking about a person, but for my own safety, I can't say.
0: Can you at least say if it's Chinese?
4: Yes,

0: Given what I saw in Culiacan and the ready supply of precursor chemicals from China, it's clear the system is built to survive the fall of any one person. And while demand, largely from the US, remains high, the flow of fentanyl will continue. Zhang Zhidong has pleaded not guilty and remains in federal custody in the US. His replacement, as the cartel members made clear, is already in Mexico.
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4: And after the news, I'll be here with Health Check from the BBC. Today, the changing face of LGBT healthcare. Fears in Niger that a ban on same-sex acts could lead to an increase in cases of HIV. Meanwhile, in the US, an LGBT hotline for people who were feeling suicidal, which was closed during the Trump administration, is set to reopen. And if teenagers have sustained a concussion, could a small amount of screen time aid their recovery?
5: BBC News with Moira Alderson. Thousands of Ukrainians have joined demonstrations against President Zelensky's decision to sack the popular defence minister Mykhailo Fedorov. He was seen as a key figure in the expansion of drone warfare against Russia. The deputy commander of the Air Force has resigned in protest, saying the dismissal would damage the war effort. Hostilities between Iran and the United States have continued, with explosions heard right across Iran. Tehran has been hitting back against US military facilities in Jordan, Kuwait and Bahrain. A court in the Italian city of Genoa is due to deliver its verdict in a trial over a bridge collapse that killed 43 people in 2018. Dozens of defendants are accused of manslaughter and falsifying documents. A fire at an orphanage in Algeria has killed at least 11 people and injured many others. Crews have been working to extinguish the blaze in a suburb of Algiers. The United Nations says more than 500 people are feared dead after two shipwrecks off Myanmar's coast. Most of the passengers were ethnic Rohingyas, including some from refugee camps in Bangladesh. The United States has escalated its trade dispute with Brazil by confirming a new 25% tariff on thousands of Brazilian imports. Several major products have been exempted, including coffee, beef and orange juice. New research has reinforced concerns about the potential health risks from eating ultra-processed food. The study from Canada linked consumption to more than a third of all cardiovascular disease events, such as heart attacks and strokes. A British government minister says FIFA should investigate after Argentine players celebrated their World Cup victory over England with a banner laying claim to the Falkland Islands. Peter Kyle said politics should be kept out of football. FIFA rules prohibit political statements at matches. BBC News.
4: Hello and welcome to Health Check from the BBC. I'm Claudia Hammond and I'm here for the next half an hour with the latest from the world of global health. With some health organisations in Niger closing after a ban on same-sex acts, we'll be asking what that might mean for HIV rates in the country. Meanwhile, in the US, a specialist crisis phone line for lesbian, gay, bisexual and trans people experiencing suicidal thoughts is set to reopen after its closure last year under the Trump administration. And new research finds lesbian women and trans men are less likely to take up offers of cancer screening. To help me today, I have BBC Brazil reporter Camila Motta. How are you?
6: I'm good. How are you doing?
4: I'm good, thank you. Now, with all of this happening, there is lots to talk to you about. And in a moment, we thought we'd take a look at what is changing for better or worse in health services for LGBT people. But what else do you have for us later on?
6: A small study that investigated if smelling chocolate can help you out on your leg day at the gym.
4: Looking forward to that one. And if you've sustained a concussion, could a small amount of screen time help in your recovery? But we are starting with the changing patterns of healthcare around the world for people who are lesbian, gay, bisexual or trans. Uganda, Mali and Burkina Faso have all introduced laws in the past few years banning sex acts between people of the same sex. In Niger, people can be imprisoned for up to 10 years. Now, the ban there came in February, and now local media in the country are reporting that at least 40 people have been arrested and LGBT-focused health organisations have been forced to close. So, Camilla, what kinds of services were these health organizations that have closed offering?
6: So some of these organizations have been around for the past two decades, sometimes partnering with local health centers to make condoms available, to provide free testing, counseling, also medication to protect against HIV, such as PrEP, and medication for those who have HIV.
4: And what impact are these laws having on gay men living in Niger?
6: You know, Claudia, there's people saying that it feels like a witch hunt, and this goes for the LGBTQ plus community as a whole, you know, men, women, trans people, etc. People live in fear that they might be arrested and be imprisoned for up to 10 years, as you mentioned, while also being punished with a fine that can go as high as $170,000. This means people try to keep a low profile. And for men specifically, it also means not seeking the health services they used to rely on to get tested or to get medication. And that's why there's a fear that HIV rates might spike in the coming years.
4: Well, Uganda brought in similar laws back in 2023, and to gauge what impact this might have on HIV rates, at the time we spoke to Dr. Chloe Orkin, who's Professor of Infection and Inequities at Queen Mary University of London. So if people fear going to be tested and people fear getting their medication, which means then that the HIV is not kept under control, and it means they may then be able to spread it to other people. What do you think that will do for HIV rates? What do you expect to see?
7: Already in Africa, what we know is that around 50% of people living with HIV come from what we call sort of key communities. And those are men who have sex with men, people who inject drugs, trans people and sex workers. So a large proportion of that may be people that identify as gay men. And each person who doesn't take treatment will have a detectable viral load and is able to pass it on to sexual partners.
4: So that could have consequences across society.
7: Absolutely. And then, of course, it's important to recognise that each person who is not diagnosed with HIV, who lives with HIV without knowing it, is then diagnosed at some stage. And late diagnosis is what we saw in the 80s. So very, very sick people with terrible infections, they die in some cases. And if they survive, they can survive with many, many consequences.
4: So that was Uganda's experience. But Camilla, if men in Niger who have sex with men fear coming forward to be tested or treated, I was wondering what might then happen to the reporting of HIV cases. Would they then get underreported and the data might be unreliable?
6: Definitely. Yeah. And that would be sort of a perfect storm, wouldn't it? An invisible surge in HIV cases, so to speak. And, you know, not just Niger, there's Uganda, as you mentioned, Mali, Burkina Faso, and a number of other African countries that have introduced or strengthened laws criminalizing same-sex relations in recent years. Globally, half of the 66 countries that criminalize consensual same-sex acts are in Africa.
4: And we talked about men, but could this affect women's health too?
6: Yeah, women who have sex with men, who also have sex with men, could get HIV from them, for example. And I think it's worth mentioning that women and girls in Africa are already disproportionately affected by the HIV epidemic. You know, teenage girls and young women between 15 and 24 years old are three times more likely to be newly infected with HIV than men and boys the same age.
4: So in Niger, gay men might well be afraid to come forward for services now that same-sex acts are illegal. But even in countries where homosexuality is not criminalised, there can be disparities in health depending on people's sexuality. There is new research from the US just published in the journal Cancer on how many people go for cancer screening tests. Camilla, you've been looking at this study. What did they do?
6: So this was based on the answers that over 663,000 adults have given on an annual telephone health survey done in the US, in this case from 2018. 2018 to 2022. And the study crossed these two parameters, people's sexual orientation and if they have gone for colorectal, cervical and breast cancer screenings.
4: And so one of the big findings in this study was that lesbian women and trans men are less likely to take up offers of screening. Why might that be?
6: Yeah, so the authors point to a number of potential factors. Part of this could be due to lower access to health insurance and factors like employment status, income, which is consistent with what the American Cancer Society says, that, you know, lesbian and bisexual women are more likely to have trouble paying for medical insurance and medical bills than non-LGBTQ plus adults. But besides that, many also avoid going to the doctor due to fear of discrimination. And in the case of trans men, the situation is even worse, you know, as most cancer screening guidelines in the U.S. are sex-specific, and they may be denied gender-affirming care if the sex assigned at birth differs from the sex for which a service is listed, which might explain, and I thought this was really interesting, why there's a huge disparity when it comes to breast and cervical cancer screening, but not colorectal, which is not related to one specific gender, right?
4: Yeah, that was interesting that actually, particularly with the gay men, they were actually 10% more likely to go for colorectal screening than heterosexual men, which was intriguing.
6: Yeah, that's right. And the study mentions, you know, possible hypotheses. One of the possible hypotheses is their higher engagement with preventive sexual health services. Gay men tend to seek more HIV testing and medication to protect against HIV. So by going more to health clinics, they're more likely to discuss colorectal cancer screening with their health providers.
4: So what could be done to make it easier for gay and bisexual women and for trans men to take up screening offers?
6: Well, discrimination could be tackled by improving health professionals' training, also using more inclusive language in healthcare facilities, or even alternative screening approaches such as self-collected HPV testing. And in the specific case of trans men, the authors also recommended insurers to revise coverage policies to apply screening recommendations based on anatomy rather than administrative gender records.
4: So sometimes it does seem that services may not feel welcoming to everyone. Now, there's a third story I want to ask you about, all about LGBT healthcare. And it involves a special phone line in the US, which has existed since 2022. And anyone who's in crisis or having suicidal thoughts can call to get help at any time of day or night. But there used to be this press 3 option when you phoned up. What was the idea of that?
6: So this was a specific service provided to LGBTQ plus youth.
4: And why is it important to have a crisis hotline with a specific service for LGBT youth in particular?
6: In the US, the first big survey providing nationally representative data about transgender study, the Youth Risk Behavior Service, pointed out that in 2023, 26% of transgender and gender questioning students attempted suicide, compared to 5% of cisgender male and 11% of cisgender female students. And 72% experienced persistent feelings of sadness and hopelessness.
4: But despite that, this Press 3 option was shut down last year. Why was that and what's happened now?
6: It was shut down due to the lack of funding, according to the Trump administration. That was on July last year. There was a big backlash followed by a bipartisan push to restore the service. So Congress managed to allocate $33 million in spending in the 2026 budget to reactivate it. So now the 988, which is the number that people call, the 988 LGBTQ plus service option is bound to come back. But apparently it won't be run by the organization that was operating it before, which is called the Trevor Project. You know, since the 988 crisis line was launched back in 2022, Option 3 had received 1.6 million contacts and the Trevor Project had handled half of those.
4: I guess on the whole, this is a good news story because a service which seemed to have been very used by people is coming back and may hopefully prevent more suicides.
6: Yeah, exactly. The fact that the bill had bipartisan support in Congress, despite the current political polarization in the U.S., might be seen as something positive. You know, despite disagreeing on almost everything when it comes to transgender rights, left and right, seem to agree that the transgender community has a higher risk of suicide and something has to be done about it.
4: Well, thank you for all of that, Camilla, and do stay with us. Now, when someone has sustained a concussion, the advice about what to do in the next few days varies, and sometimes people are told to avoid using their screens. But now new research with teenagers between the ages of 11 and 17 suggests that some screen time during the week following a concussion might even aid recovery. So what would just the right amount of screen time look like? I spoke to Professor Ginger Yang, who led the study, and she is from the Centre for Injury Research and Policy at the Nationwide Children's Hospital, Ohio, in the United States. And she told me what doctors tend to advise when someone has sustained a concussion.
8: The physician usually will say, avoid the screen. But that trend has been changed.
4: So the advice seems to be changing over time, but what you wanted to know was what difference screen time makes to recovery and exactly how much screen time seems to be beneficial on whether there's a sense that some might be not enough or some might be too much. And you actually measured the precise time that people spent on their screens. How did you go about doing this study?
8: So we basically have kids wear the camera in front of their head recording every 30 seconds. So we basically recording what the kids can see. And in that way, not only the total time, but we also know what type of a screen device they are using, because watching TV or do the cell phone compare to the computer game homework can be totally different.
4: So using the camera, you can tell whether they are looking at their phones or their laptops and what kind of thing they're doing, whether they are playing games or they're on social media or what they're doing. Now, what was really interesting was that you found that a moderate amount of screen time actually seemed to be associated with a faster recovery from concussions. How much was helpful, and were you surprised by that?
8: When we look at the data, we find that if you use too little or if you use too much screen time, that leading to delayed recovery, and that can be different reasons result slow recovery. Our conclusion show moderate use may help. That moderate level based on our data is 120 to 240 minutes. So it is very important, whatever the amount of a screen time can be individualized to each patient, not the same for everyone.
4: So your optimum average was about 2 hours and 21 minutes of screen time in a day, but that doesn't mean that will be the right amount for everybody. So if it makes people feel ill and they start feeling worse again, then they should do less. Why might some screen time be beneficial?
8: Because right now the kids basically use screen time to connect with the friends. So if they don't use the screen, totally restricted to no use, their life can be totally changed because they can be isolated, not connect with their peers. So that can be affected if they are not used at all. And that is also not practical because they just on the phone, social media all the time.
4: Can we be sure that the screen time is what is helping? Because this is not like a trial where you prescribe screen time to one group of people and not to the other group of people. You were just seeing what people did naturally. So maybe the people who were recovering faster felt better, and so they used their screens more and went back onto their phones, and that explains why they seem to recover faster.
8: You are correct. We are not sure which is the chicken and the egg. Is screen time leading to the recovery or recovery leading to the screen time? So our study is a purely observational. We did not prescribe anything. It is just association, not causal. So the future study do need to do the randomized trial to confirm the relationship.
4: And you were looking at teenagers. Would you expect to see the same results in people who were, I don't know, younger than that age group or in adults?
8: I don't think it will be the same if they are adults or if they are younger age, because overall screen time use of a younger age probably will be lower compared the 11 to 17 age group that we all studied. And also the injury itself can be very different because when you're under 10, the mechanism of injury, severity injury can be totally different. Of course, compared the adults will be also different story because in our group, the participants' brain is still in development. But for the adult population, their brain already fully developed. So the recommendation for the screen time and the result can be very different.
4: Would you expect a study like this to change the advice that people are given when they've had concussion? Will teenagers be told now that, you know, some screen time is okay, but not too much and not too little?
8: I think this evidence can help with the physician make the recommendation. Of course, we'll not replace the clinical judgment, but at least it can help a physician to consider when they make the recommendation. And a physician also need to be not just one size fit, need to individualize based on if those children have a previous concussion, how they are recovery patterns. And the parents also need to be seeking the advice from the physician, need to be at the individual level.
4: Professor Ginger Yang on her study published in the British Journal of Sports Medicine. Now, cities around the world are looking to protect people's health by cleaning up their air. And not long ago on Health Check, we discussed a pilot plan in Hanoi in Vietnam to ban diesel and petrol motorbikes from the centre of the city. In Thailand, the government is proposing a new clean air bill to tackle air polluted with particles with a diameter of less than 2.5 micrometres, known as PM 2.5 pollutants. And meanwhile, cyclists are looking to change the culture of the roads themselves, as Sen Nguyen reports.
9: If you've been to Bangkok, you know it's a city of cars and some motorbikes. Four-wheel vehicles stretch as far as I can see with motorbikes zigzagging around them, leaving throngs of cars stuck in any given day in the capital of Thailand. What you would rarely see, though, is cyclists. Of course, cars, motorbikes, and even tuk-tuks here travel at very, very high speed, and they're typically unforgiving of seemingly powerless cyclists. But that doesn't stop a group of Thai cyclists from gathering every Saturday to show that Bangkok can be a city for them, but not without radical changes.
10: Yes, my name is Pei. I work at Cafe Velodrome. And one of the mission of Cafe Velodrome, instead of just selling cafe and all the basic things, we hope that we could create new cyclists to Bangkok.
9: For over 10 years now, Teramet Resavibom, who goes by Pei, has been running these bike tours around downtown Bangkok for free. He's trying to get people to explore the city more and, you know, cut down on emissions. Now, it all started 14 years ago when Pei was all about cars. One day, his sister-in-law, Nun, challenged him about his obsessions with cars.
10: My sister-in-law, she's very enthusiastic cyclist. I drive everywhere and I keep complaining. Why the traffic so bad? The traffic so bad, you know, keep honking. And then was the very first one who challenged me. Oh, you keep complaining. Are you going to do something about it?
9: The two of them wanted to open a bicycle cafe together.
10: That time my mind is still closed. I think it's not possible. But Nan took me on a bike ride. She said, okay. Okay, it's good that you asked me. She said, it's going to be just 4 or 5 kilometers, very easy one, you know. And I think you know the rest. She took me 10 kilometers and I was like sweating all.
11: It's very hot.
10: Yeah. I would say that the 10 kilometers ride actually changed my perspective of the bike completely. If you're cycling, you have less medical bills yourself. More people cycling to have better air quality. You get to exercise. You see new things. You meet new people.
9: Most of the people who join Pei's ride are Thais between their 20s and 50s. They usually cover about 10 to 20 kilometers, starting in Bangkok's old town and heading through busy streets and narrow back alleys. I can tell you from experience that it's not easy. According to the latest 2024 data, Bangkok has 59 bike lanes, which covers around 312 kilometers. But honestly, that's only up about 5% since 2016. Hardly a huge jump. Because the lanes are so scattered, cyclists have to get creative with shortcuts and back alleys just to dodge the traffic. Pei say that getting more people to cycle is more important than ever, especially with Thailand looking to pass a Clean Air Act which targets emissions from fuel combustion engines for all types of vehicles. It is a big deal. They are looking at huge fines, up to 50 million baht, for anyone or any company caught polluting.
11: I believe that to tackle this issue, we cannot talk about only transportation. We need to talk about housing.
9: That's Sanon Wang Sanbun, the deputy governor of Bangkok.
11: Because right now, everyone comes from the suburb to work, and it's very difficult for everyone to cycling, you know, far away from their home. So I think what we need to do in short term is to improve the first and last mile of the journey. So that is what we think that, okay, if you want to reduce PM2.5, if you want to promote walking, biking, or whatever, we'll tackle in the first or last mile.
8: Thailand is facing quite a bit an issue with air pollution, isn't it? I mean, I don't need to even tell you, millions of people are being affected by PM2.5, and the public health ministry data also shows that at least 40 lung cancer cases are found a day in Thailand alone. What is the Bangkok Ministry of Health and Administration is doing about it?
11: I think we need to find a route where the PM2.5 come from. First, it's about pollution outside Bangkok. Second is about the PM2.5 inside Bangkok, which is from the maybe a factory. The last month is like the secondary sources like cars. So each source need different solution. The last one is the most difficult one. For example, you need to shift the people using cars to change to the more greener transportation, which is maybe including the train, including the public transportation, including the EV, for example. So this kind of thing is take time.
8: Are you for or against Clean Air Bill?
11: Yeah, definitely for.
9: Even when cycling can help reduce emissions, some people point out that it's not all easy in Bangkok. You got to deal with the heat, which is getting worse because of climate change, not to mention Bangkok's nasty rainy season and the fact that the infrastructure just isn't safe enough yet for bikers.
4: Sen Nguyen reporting from Bangkok, and BBC Brazil reporter Camilla Motta is still with me. Now, you have a study for us all about chocolate and how just the smell of it could help us to train harder in the gym without it feeling more difficult. Now, this almost sounds too good to be true. What did they do in this study?
6: It does, doesn't it? And it could be, because this was a small study done in Malaysia with 23 healthy men in their early 20s who didn't smoke and regularly engaged in resistance training. So they divided them in three groups and presented them with three liquids for them to smell. So 90% dark chocolate, milk chocolate, and water, which was given to the control group. After sniffing the liquids, their appetite and their leg extension performance were assessed.
4: And what happened?
6: So those who sniffed the dark chocolate added 18 more repetitions to their leg extension sets. They were also less hungry, reported reduced desire and intention to eat, and greater fullness before exercise. Those who sniffed the milk chocolate added about 9 repetitions to their leg extensions compared to the water control group, but didn't report reduction in hunger or increase in fullness. What they reported was higher odor pleasantness.
4: It's really interesting, isn't it? Because they didn't actually get to eat the chocolate. And for a start, you'd think that the aroma of chocolate might make you feel hungrier. And yet they felt full and were able to do more exercise without feeling they were making more effort.
6: Yeah, apparently this is all about the cues these odors spark in our brains based on what we learned about the food we're smelling, which I thought it was really interesting. In the case of dark chocolate, for example, the memory we have of it is of rich, bitter, and, you know, a highly satiating food, which, according to the authors, trick our brains into an anticipatory state of fullness. Sweeter milk chocolate scent, on the other hand, is more connected with reward, which, you know, would explain why smelling it sparks this sense of pleasantness.
12: And as you say, it was a very, very small study, and the authors do say it's just exploratory, but it's really interesting. You tempted to give this a go and perhaps start smelling chocolate before you exercise?
6: Oh, definitely. I work out very early in the morning, so I'll take what I can get.
12: And possibly perhaps eat it as a reward after the exercise.
6: Exactly.
12: As well, if that's allowed. Well, thank you so much, Camilla Motta, for joining us from São Paulo for Health Check today. And thanks to the producers, Jonathan Blackwell and Georgia Christie, and our studio engineer today, Kath McGee. Do contact us with your health questions at healthcheck@bbc.co.uk. I'm Claudia Hammond. Bye for now.
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15: This is Andrew Peach. Welcome to the newsroom. With more explosions reported in Iran, we'll hear about the impact on people there.
16: Yesterday at the supermarket, someone mentioned that Abadan had been hit. Everyone was distressed.
15: Ukraine's President Zelensky sacks the defense minister who's taken drone warfare deep into Russia.
17: In the show of President Zelensky, there should be only one star. Zelensky became suspicious about possible political ambitions of Minister of Defense.
15: At the World Cup, Argentina celebrate making the final with a banner about their country's claims to the Falkland Islands.
18: I don't think England fans can get too excited that anything more stringent than that will be placed on Argentina. They're not going to be kicked out of the World Cup, but there will be some punishment from FIFA.
15: And how Bluey has been translated into indigenous Australian languages.
19: A few hundred kids there watching the episode and they were losing their minds.
15: Those stories on the way.
20: Live from NPR News in Washington, I'm Windsor Johnston. Acting Attorney General Todd Blanche returns to Capitol Hill today for a second day of testimony as he seeks Senate confirmation to lead the Justice Department. NPR's Carrie Johnson reports Blanche on Wednesday faced pointed questions from members of both parties about his independence and his relationship with President Trump.
21: Blanche worked as Trump's personal lawyer for a couple years. He defended Trump in cases that involve election interference, classified documents, and Democrats say he's still serving Donald Trump instead of the Constitution. Then, under questioning, Blanche seemed to make a slip of the tongue. Here he is being questioned by Republican Senator John Kennedy of Louisiana.
22: Are you and President Trump friends?
23: I'm his lawyer, was his lawyer, and now I'm the Deputy Attorney General.
21: Blanche went on to say he's not a yes man and that his time defending Trump should not define his long career.
20: That's NPR's Carrie Johnson reporting. Iran has released an American woman who had been unable to leave the country for the past year and a half. NPR's Michelle Kellerman reports.
24: 53-year-old Dana Karari runs a nonprofit organization that helps poor children in Iran. When she went to Iran to see family in December of 2024, she was blocked from leaving and then faced what her lawyer, Jared Genzer, describes as a coercive exit ban.
25: She was subjected to roughly two dozen interrogations and ultimately was accused of collaboration with a hostile state and espionage but was never actually charged with those crimes.
24: Nor was she detained. When a court-ordered exit ban expired in April, Genter says he urged U.S. negotiators to push for her release. He credits President Trump for making it happen. Michelle Kellerman, NPR News, Washington.
20: At least a dozen Democrats in Maine are seeking their party's nomination to take on Republican Senator Susan Collins this fall. Kevin Miller with Maine Public reports the field is rushing to reset after former nominee Graham Plattner dropped out of the race.
0: The list of candidates who filed papers by Wednesday's deadline includes several names familiar to Democratic voters. For instance, three of the contenders, former State Senate President Troy Jackson, Maine Secretary of State Shenna Bellows, and former Maine CDC Director Nirav Shah, competed in last month's gubernatorial primary. Plattner lost the support of state and national party leaders after a former romantic partner accused him of raping her 5 years ago. He strongly denied the allegations, but withdrew last week. The Maine Democratic Party is now under intense pressure from Plattner's large and mobilized base of supporters to choose a replacement with the same populist, progressive agenda. The new nominee will be chosen on July 25th. For NPR News, I'm Kevin Miller.
20: This is NPR News. Days of torrential rain have triggered widespread flooding across South and Central Texas. Some areas have received more than a foot of rain, forcing evacuations and washing out more than 100 roads. Emergency crews have rescued dozens of people, many of them trapped in vehicles or surrounded by rising water. Argentina has advanced to the World Cup final after a stunning victory over England. NPR's Jasmine Guards reports the defending champions beat England 2-1.
1: It was a game for the history books, with both teams playing equally hard and holding each other off until England scored during the second half in minute 55. Argentina then started attacking relentlessly and, as has been their style in recent games, staged a last-minute comeback. Enzo Fernandez scored at minute 85 as the game was nearing the end and equalized. Then, in the final minutes of play, Lautaro Martinez scored a header goal with an assist from superstar Lionel Messi. Argentina will face Spain in the final on Sunday in New Jersey. Spain's team has had a nearly flawless track record during this tournament. Jasmine Garst, NPR News.
20: Smoke from more than 100 wildfires in Canada is spreading across the Midwest and Northeast. Air quality alerts are in effect from the Great Lakes to New England, with pollution reaching unhealthy levels in some areas. A thick haze has settled over New York City and could move farther into the Mid-Atlantic today. I'm Windsor Johnston, NPR News, in Washington.
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15: And this is Andrew Peach on the BBC World Service. Good to have you with us in the newsroom. Iran and the US are again trading military blows over the Strait of Hormuz. There has been a brief social media post from President Trump suggesting there are still negotiations going on between the two countries alongside that. We'll have more about that in a moment. But first, there's little doubt the strikes are taking a real toll on people inside Iran. The country was already struggling economically before the war began earlier this year. People have been telling BBC News about the difficulties all of this is presenting in ordinary life. These statements have been voiced up by members of our team, and we'll start with this woman who's in Tehran.
5: Everyone in Tehran is worried and upset. Yesterday at the supermarket, someone mentioned that Abadan had been hit. Everyone was distressed and exchanged silent glances. It was as if a lump had formed in everyone's throat.
15: This man is in southern Iran, much closer to the Strait of Hormuz, the heart of the conflict.
7: The war in the south is just a label. In reality, it is a war over oil, and the people of the south have never really factored into the equation. Both the Iranian and the American sides are fighting over oil. Here in the south, amidst 50 degree heat, they still cut off the electricity and the water. And every night passes filled with the sounds of explosions, fear and stress.
4: today, Donald Trump has praised Tehran for releasing a US detainee held for 2 years. Let's hear more about that and the latest on the overnight strikes with our correspondent in Jerusalem, Barbara Pletusher.
6: The U.S. Carried out again a wave of strikes against what it said were Iranian military targets, coastal defenses, missile sites, and so on. Most of them, it seems, in the southern part of Iran, relatively close to the Strait of Hormuz, because the central command says its goal is to prevent Iran from using these capabilities to threaten shipping in the strait. There have been reports in the Iranian media of wider strikes than that, or I should say, explosions in other parts of the country. It's not entirely clear what happened, but Iranian media reported explosions in the west and the north of the country, and also that in Tehran, air defenses were activated. Again, we don't have any more details about that. And another, something else that was reported was in the south, a cancer hospital evacuated because of missile strikes. Didn't hit the building as far as we know, but it was happening in that area, and so they evacuated. The Iranians have responded by striking what they said were U.S. military targets in Kuwait and Bahrain and in Jordan.
4: Tell me about this U.S. detainee who's been released that Donald Trump's pleased about.
6: So this is an American-Iranian woman in her 50s. She was not actually jailed. She was visiting her relatives in December 2024 in the southwestern city of Shiraz. And then she had her passport seized and was prevented from leaving the country. She was charged with espionage. And over the period that she's been in Iran, she has been interrogated on various occasions in relation to a pending trial. Now, suddenly, there's this information from her lawyer that she's been released. No details about why or this suddenly happened. But President Trump has seen this as a gesture of goodwill. Anyway, that's what he said in his social media post, that the U.S. appreciated this gesture of goodwill.
4: And what's interesting is that despite the fact that these attacks, if anything, are ramping up, there still seems to be some talking going on, some negotiations behind the scenes.
6: Yeah, I mean, President Trump has made pretty clear that his most immediate objective is to reopen the Strait of Hormuz, not to start another war. So even when he's at his most bellicose, he's saying that these attacks are meant to force Iran back to the negotiating table, the bargaining table. And we know that, for example, Oman, at the weekend, there were meetings in Oman between officials there, regional officials, and the Iranians talking about an aspect of the memorandum of understanding that says Iran should organize together with Oman arrangements for shipping in the strait. This is what the Iranians point to as saying, actually, we were given the right to control the strait, and therefore the Americans are weakening our position. It's what the top negotiator said quite strongly in a statement that came out yesterday. He said, why would we, the memorandum of understanding only has meaning when its clauses are implemented, so why would we adhere to it if they're not being implemented? Having said that, at the same time, he said that negotiations were not capitulation. They were part of a strategy of standing strong and firm on the strait militarily, but also negotiating dialogue would be needed, essentially, he was suggesting, for there to be a resolution. So neither side has said talks are off, and both sides have indicated that they are on the table. What is actually happening with talks is a bit unclear.
4: It's Barbara Pletusher with me from Jerusalem. More than 500 people are feared dead off the coast of Myanmar after two boats capsized, according to a statement by the United Nations. The vessels reportedly departed from Rakhine State in late June, carrying mostly ethnic Rohingyas, including some from refugee camps in neighbouring Bangladesh. Let's get more on this from our global affairs reporter, Ambarasan Etharajan, who's here with me. What do we know about all this?
8: The UN says that these groups, they left in two batches, one in late June and also in the first week of July. The interesting thing is why they decided to leave now, even though thousands of Rohingyas, refugees, especially from the camps in Bangladesh and also from Rakhine State in Myanmar, leaving for countries like Indonesia or Thailand and Malaysia in rickety boats and overcrowded boats. This is not the usual season for people to go. This is also you have a torrential monsoon rain and rough seas. So they did not even reach very far from Myanmar. Now, what's happening in Rakhine State at the moment is, you know, there's a civil war going on in Myanmar. Rakhine Army is controlling more than 14 of the 17 townships. So people are suffering under various conflicts. And the UN already describes the Rohingya as one of the most persecuted minorities in the world. Over a period of time, the military crackdown in Myanmar was forcing them to flee into Bangladesh.
4: Now, yes, I was going to ask you more about that. There's always an underlying story behind an incident like this. Tell us a bit more about why people are fleeing to the point that they're risking their lives to do it.
8: Because the life is becoming unbearable, both in Rakhine State and in the neighboring Bangladesh, where the refugee camps, it's overcrowded. They don't have some of the basic facilities. Because of funding cuts, they are having, you know, a shortage of what they usually get from the UN agencies, from food and daily allowance. And they want a better life because they have been driven out of their land, their villages, their homes have been taken over, their lands have been taken over. That's why they're taking this very risky journey, seeking better life or safety in countries like Malaysia or in Thailand. And there is also another factor here, that because of this desperate situation, that is where the human traffickers take advantage. They're charging them huge amount of money. Many people die on the way. They get thrown overboard if you raise your voice against them. And they ask more money on the way. There is also sexual violence against women while being taken on board these ships. And again, the UN points out that, you know, ongoing conflicts without the international community noticing, the plight of these communities will continue.
4: Ambarasan, thank you. Ambarasan Ethirajan with me here in the newsroom. Now, the latest from the World Cup, 48 teams have been reduced to 2. Spain and Argentina will take part in Sunday's final. 2 footballing superpowers, I guess, one from the Northern Hemisphere, one from the Global South. Before that, Argentina have got some explaining to do to football's world governing body, FIFA. After they beat England in the semi-final, Argentina players celebrated with a banner reading Las Malvinas on Argentinas. Malvinas, of course, is the Argentine name for the British overseas territory of the Falklands. Let's get more on this from our sports reporter, Joe Linsky, who saw the banner being held.
18: It was unfurled on the pitch. It translates into English as the Falklands are Argentina's. And this, as we have spoken a lot in the build-up to this match, is all to do with the Falkland Islands, the territory that these two nations fought a war over back in 1982. There was also a referendum on the sovereignty of the Falkland Islands back in 2013, which emphatically showed that the islanders wanted to remain British. But this is still a live political issue in Argentina, and it added for an extra spice, really, to the build-up to this match. The players of Argentina have been pictured in videos actually singing about the Falkland Islands and how much it means to them in terms of getting on over England, having had all this history with them. So they can expect probably a fine from FIFA for this. There is some precedent, actually, for this exact type of incident, because back in 2014, Argentina unfurled a banner with those same words, and they were given a fine by FIFA. I don't think England fans can get too excited that anything more stringent than that will be placed on Argentina. They're not going to be kicked out of the World Cup, but there will be some punishment from FIFA.
4: This is the BBC World Service with Andrew Peach. To Ukraine now, where protesters have started to gather in the capital, Kyiv, and other cities around the country after the surprise sacking of the country's popular defence minister. It's the sound of demonstrators in Kyiv today. So Mykhailo Fedorov was one of the casualties of a government reshuffle in which Ukraine's president Volodymyr Zelensky says he wants to make some changes to political challenges amid new challenges and new tasks. But is there another reason behind all this? Well, here's Oleksiy Goncharenko, who's a Ukrainian MP.
17: The answer is very simple. In the show of President Zelensky, there should be only one star. So Zelensky became suspicious about possible political ambitions of Minister of Defense. And when he feels something like this, he is getting rid of such people. He is moving them from high and important positions. I think it's not a good thing during the war. It's clearly that Zelensky put his personal ahead of what country needs.
4: Live to Vitaly Shevchenko from BBC Monitoring. So what do you make of that suggestion, Vitaly, that the reason the defence minister is gone is not because he'd failed to execute drone warfare inside Russia, but because he was becoming too popular?
9: Well, a lot of people are saying that, Andrew. I was listening to a news conference given by the outgoing defence minister, Mikhail Fedorov, about an hour ago, and he hinted at the reasons behind his removal. He accused the commander-in-chief of the Ukrainian army, Oleksandr Sirsky, of, and I quote, causing division within Ukraine instead of looking for ways of fighting Russia. So that gives us an idea about what the root causes of this could be. I've heard a lot of claims that Mikhail Fedorov and the commander-in-chief Sirsky, they're on the completely different ends of the spectrum in so many ways. There's an age difference, there's a difference in experience. The minister Fedorov is all about digital reform and AI and drones, and he can pick up his phone and speak to Elon Musk, while commander

0: Right.
1: Enemies, but the fact remains that this is hugely harmful to Ukraine's defence effort. Two key advisers at the defence ministry have resigned over his removal, and the deputy head of Ukraine's air defence forces has also resigned, saying that what's going on is, and I quote, evil.
0: Is the government of Ukraine stable? It always seems to me that President Zelensky is not quite so popular inside Ukraine as his international profile might suggest. Is he in trouble?
1: Well, that's a very good way of putting it. He is by no means universally popular in Ukraine. He is, I think, by the vast majority of the active Ukrainians, if you like, you know, volunteers, activists, political leaders, various military unit commanders, I think he tends to be accepted as, you know, this is what we've got, this is what we have to live with, and most of the time it sort of works. But as one commentator put it today, Volodymyr Zelensky can be absolutely heroic in tackling the dire consequences of his idiotic decisions. That's a quote.
0: Interesting. Vitaly Shevchenko, thank you very much indeed for being with us. Next, we'll take you to Italy. This is archive from 8 years ago. The Morandi Bridge in northern Italy collapsed in what's considered one of the country's worst infrastructure disasters. 43 people were killed, including several children, sparking a national investigation into whether structural risks were ignored to cut maintenance costs. A court will deliver a verdict today as 57 executives and engineers stand trial, all of whom deny any wrongdoing. I've been talking to my colleague Davide Giglione, who's from Genoa, where the incident happened.
2: I am indeed, and thank you for playing that clip. It brought me back to that day because I was actually in my hometown visiting my parents and was driving into town when the bridge collapsed, so I actually saw it, which was terrible. And so that happened in 2018, and since then families of the victims have been calling for answers, and today maybe they will get one, maybe not the one they're hoping for.
0: Okay, tell us about the legal case that's about to conclude.
2: Basically, at the heart of the case is the basic disagreement over why the bridge fell. Because on the one hand, you've got prosecutors saying that maintenance was repeatedly delayed, even as, you know, warning signs were ignored. On the other hand, you've got defence lawyers arguing that the real cause was actually a design flaw and it was basically impossible to predict. So the judges will basically decide whether there was a tragic accident or there's an actual responsibility and someone's...
0: Yeah. And what do the family members of the victims say about what happened?
2: Well, obviously they expect someone to be found guilty. They want justice. They've been fighting for it. They've been very active over the last few years. I was just talking to the sister of a woman who died in 2018. And she said that they've never really stopped fighting and helping the prosecutors. So they are very active, very, very worried about the possible outcome of the trial, but also very, very emotional and very anxious.
0: And that's Davide Giglione talking to me from Rome a little earlier. Now, this is the remarkable sound of a newly discovered monkey in the Democratic Republic of Congo. It's called the Likweli monkey. Its distinctive feature, apart from the strange noise it makes, is bright orange lips framed by a furry black face. You can see a picture of one right now at bbc.com/news. Conservationists in the east of the DRC first reported seeing this unusual-looking animal in 2008, but at that time they got just one blurry photograph of it. After another sighting 10 years later, an international team set out to try and study the monkey, which is the fifth African monkey species to be discovered in the last 75 years. Sean Farrington has been talking to two of the scientists working on this, a PhD student from Florida Atlantic University, Junior Amboko, and the lead scientist, Professor Kate Detweiler.
3: The new Colobus likweli is a medium-sized monkey, and it's covered in dark hair. And then on its face, it's got this really

0: magnificent orange cream colored lips and area under the nose that sticks out, especially when it roars. And then it's got this really spiky black hair around the side of the face and on the top of the head.
1: And Junior, can you tell us a bit more about the environment this monkey is living in, and why, would have taken so long and the discovery has come about in this way?
2: The Lomami National Park is a really a very remote place, difficult to access and also high, and probably this is why it took a long time to actually discover the species and also collect more data on it.
1: Kate, why is it such an important step?
0: So in, I think, 2026, having a new monkey species come to light after all these years of being in the landscape is just really rare. We had an earlier discovery in 2012 from the same landscape on the west side of the Lomami River, and now we're on the east side. So we're really excited to have the next steps for learning more about what Likweli, its ecology is and its evolutions. It's really, really extraordinary.
1: And Junior, how close can scientists get with sound recordings to being able to provide, the rest of the world with a little bit more of a detailed experience?
2: You can hear Likweli as far as up to 200 meters, but usually 50 to 100 meters, you really have like a nice sound and you can record.
1: And sightings, will there be added interest around the world now for people to get even closer to see them for themselves?
2: Lomami is a new park. It was officially established in 2016. So almost everything is need to be studied, not just primates. What I keep reminding people that we have over 50 species of mammals in general. We have over 200 species of birds.
1: Junior, for you, was there a certain point that was particularly emotional along the journey?
2: Yes, emotional because I started from the very beginning to collect data. We didn't know anything about the species. And at the end, I was actually the one who gave the name, Colobus Kongwezi. This was actually from my suggestion. And just, it's so amazing for me. And I'm just proud to see that this naming is coming from me.
3: Now, if you have children, chances are you've come across the lovable and enthusiastic 6-year-old Blue Heeler puppy who lives with mum, dad, and sister Bingo, Bluey, the award-winning Australian cartoon series. It's now been translated into Indigenous Australian languages. Simon Atkinson has been talking to the producers of these episodes, Maya Tiki Marika and Will Porter, who hope the project is going to amplify First Nation voices and help with language preservation.
4: What if Bluey spoke one of the world's oldest living languages? Well, for the first time, Bluey's been produced in Australian Indigenous language. There are now 5 episodes in Yungu Mata, which is a collection of dialects spoken in Northeast Arnhem Land in the Northern Territory.
5: The 5 episodes that we chose really resonated because they spoke to our connection to country.
4: The voices, well, they're local elders, musicians and children.
5: We want to elevate and amplify the voices of First Nations Australia.
4: And when it was shown for the first time...
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4: 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That global success has made it a lot of money, including for BBC Studios, which is the commercial arm of the BBC. The producers know these episodes won't make a profit, but say perhaps it'll help keep a language alive.
5: If one person turns on the TV and sees an episode of Bluey in a First Nations Australian language, then who knows what inspiration, what seed can germinate and where we can go from there.
7: You're a bit there, Bingo.
3: Our main stories. Tehran has launched fresh attacks on US military bases in neighbouring Gulf states, while Washington continues to strike sites across Iran. And protests are being held in Kyiv and other Ukrainian cities after the surprise sacking of the country's popular defence minister. There's more at bbc.com/news from me, Andrew Peach, and the team in the newsroom. Thank you for listening.
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14: This is the BBC World Service, and coming up after the news, the global story. Marco Rubio will host an international summit on the threat posed by, quote, transnational far-left terrorism, with a particular focus on the group called Antifa. But who are they? Are they a significant threat, or is there something else motivating the DC summit? Join me, Tristan Redman, in 2 minutes.
15: BBC News with Vigialis. Thousands of Ukrainians have joined demonstrations against President Zelensky's decision to sack their popular defense minister, Mykhailo Fedorov. He was seen as a key figure in the expansion of drone warfare against Russia. The deputy commander of the Air Force has resigned in protest, saying the dismissal would damage the war effort. Pakistan, which has played a leading mediation role between Iran and the United States, has urged them to halt current hostilities and return to negotiations. Exchanges of fire across the Gulf have continued for a sixth day. An Italian court is due to deliver its verdict in a trial over a bridge collapse that killed 43 people in Genoa in 2018. Dozens of defendants are accused of manslaughter and falsifying documents. The European Prosecutor's Office has indicted 22 people in Greece over a multi-million dollar EU farm subsidies scandal. They include four members of parliament and former senior officials. The alleged scam was centered on the island of Crete. A fire at an orphanage in Algeria has killed at least 11 people and injured many others. Crews have been working to extinguish the blaze in a suburb of Algiers. The High Court in Delhi has told the Indian government to monitor the health of a climate activist who has been on hunger strike for 19 days. Sonam Wanchak is refusing food as part of a protest demanding the resignation of the education minister over the cancellation of exams. New research has reinforced concerns about the potential health risks from eating ultra-processed food. The study from Canada linked consumption to more than a third of all cardiovascular disease events, such as heart attacks. A British government minister says FIFA should investigate after Argentine players celebrated their World Cup victory over England with a banner laying claim to the Falkland Islands. Peter Kyle said politics should be kept out of football. FIFA rules prohibit political statements at matches. BBC News.
16: This is shocking. It's hard to understand. It's hard to believe. I mean, maybe it's not hard to believe.
14: A prominent British Conservative politician was killed in her home last week, and the news has made it across the Atlantic. This is the podcaster Megan Kelly.
16: Anne Widdecombe was a former Member of Parliament in Great Britain and had become somewhat of an elder stateswoman for the Reform UK Party. She was 78 years old.
14: At first, investigating police said that there was, quote, no information that this is a politically motivated crime. But that initial assessment evolved.
16: That new evidence had prompted Britain's National Counterterrorism Unit to take the lead.
14: Police said they believed Widdecombe had been killed in a, quote, targeted attack. Investigators say there's a limit to the details they can provide, given it's a live murder investigation. But they're working to understand a possible motive.
16: What exactly that means, I don't know.
14: There are still big questions over whether Widdecombe was targeted because of her political beliefs and who targeted her. But the case has amplified a sense of insecurity on both sides of the Atlantic amongst members of the political right that they might be targeted by attackers from, as they see it, far-left groups. On Thursday in Washington, Marco Rubio, the Secretary of State, will host an international summit on the threat posed by, quote, the resurgence of transnational far-left terrorism. There'll be a particular focus on the loosely composed group the Trump administration calls Antifa. What is this group? Is it a significant threat? Or is there something else motivating the DC summit? From the BBC, I'm Tristan Redman in London. And today on The Global Story, is the Trump administration right to worry about far-left groups like Antifa? Mike Wendling, great to have you back.
17: Nice to be back.
14: Just, you know, talking with you about movies last week. And today we are back to talk about something that's, you know, roughly in the same ballpark.
17: Yeah, more extremist politics for you.
14: Yeah. Well, Mike, for those of our listeners who were not listening last week, could you introduce yourself, please? Tell us what it is you do.
17: Sure. My name's Mike Wendling, and I'm a journalist. I specialize in, amongst other things, movements on the far right and the far left, particularly in America, but around the world.
14: Great to have you back with us, Mike. So Marco Rubio is hosting a summit in Washington, D.C. on Thursday. By all accounts, he's invited senior ministers from more than 60 countries to talk about, quote, the resurgence of transnational far-left terrorism. When Marco Rubio thinks about far-left terrorism, what's he thinking about? Is there one incident more than any other that really captures what this is and explains what's giving the impetus to the White House here?
17: There's one case that the authorities in the United States will point to, and that's a protest outside an immigration facility in Texas about a year ago in July 2025. A group of left-wing activists protested, brought fireworks, but then also brought body armor and in at least one case, a weapon. The protest turned violent when police showed up, and one of the protesters actually shot a police officer. After that, a number of the protesters were arrested. They were accused of being part of an Antifa group. And just recently, just in the last few weeks, have received lengthy prison sentences. The man who shot the police officer was sentenced to 100 years in prison. And other sentences included sentences of 40 to 50 years in prison. Now, they weren't convicted necessarily of being part of an Antifa group because that is not in itself illegal. But the organization that went into the protests and the consequent violence led to their criminal convictions and those long sentences. This is one of the cases that the Trump administration has held up as a signal of the potential threat of left-wing violence and Antifa violence in the United States.
14: So the Trump administration would hold up this particular case as justification of something needing to be done about far-left extremist groups. Who's leading the charge on this for them?
17: Well, the White House's counterterror chief is a man named Sebastian Gorka, who will be fairly familiar to people who watch BBC content.
18: Left-wing terrorism in America is on the rise, and guess what? We're going to stop it.
17: He appears on the BBC.
19: I'm not going to be caught or pulled into some BBC, you know, fake news questioning.
17: And has done in the past quite a while.
19: That is classic BBC hackery.
17: He grew up here in Britain, originally Hungarian. He's very hawkish when it comes to these kinds of groups. And him and other White House officials like Stephen Miller, who's the White House chief of staff, have identified Antifa as a threat to American values. They really think that the rising tide of left-wing violence is something that could destabilize the country, and they're committed to sniffing it out.
14: Okay, well, over the last decade or so, Mike, there have been two competing narratives, haven't there, about what's happening in the United States. The first is led by people who believe that there's a rise of fascism in the United States and something needs to be done about that. The second is led by people who believe that there's a rise of violence in the US fomented by people on the far left and something needs to be done about that. So today we're hoping that you're going to help us establish how much truth there is in each of those two narratives. So let's start from the beginning. Antifa was in the public discourse a lot after Donald Trump was elected for the first time in 2016, but it's been around for a long time in the United States. Where did it start? Where does it come from?
17: Well, It's originally a European movement, right? If you go back to the history, there were anti-fascist groups in Germany in the 1930s prior to World War II. They don't really have any sort of direct lineage to the groups that sprung up in the 1970s and the 1980s. In the American context, it's a little bit different. In the 1980s, there was a group called Anti-Racist Action, which developed in Minneapolis and other Midwestern cities. And basically, this was around the punk scene. It was a subculture. At the time, as punk and underground music was taking off, those kinds of scenes were attracting not only sort of left-wing anarchists, but also neo-Nazi skinheads. And the anarchists didn't really want to hang out with the neo-Nazi skinheads, so they formed these sort of self-defense units to keep those people away from their movement. It remained part of that. It didn't sort of break containment until Donald Trump came along. And what happened around 2015 and 2016 is very interesting because you had a series of right-wing groups who formed around that time, most notably groups like the Proud Boys. There was a group called Patriot Prayer in the Pacific Northwest. They start to become emboldened as Donald Trump starts to say the things that they want said in politics, and they start to hit the streets, and they start to have rallies and street marches. That's when you really see Antifa, as a sort of reaction to that, also step out into the streets. And in many cities, Portland, Oregon, Berkeley, California, in New York City, you had pretty violent street clashes between these far right and far left groups.
14: When did Antifa first become something that politicians in the mainstream would actually talk about? Like, do you remember when you first heard Donald Trump mentioning them?
17: They first came to light in a big way in Donald Trump's consciousness in 2017. In August 2017, there was that violent melee in Charlottesville. If you remember, there were a large contingent of neo-Nazis, ethno-nationalists, other assorted far-right groups and people came to this university town under the banner, Unite the Right. They wanted to show their force. And then that attracted counter-protesters. Not all of them Antifa, but a sizable number of them were anti-fascists.
20: Nazis go home! Nazis go home!
17: And they battled in some ways on the streets.
21: The crowd in Charlottesville showed up to protest a white supremacist rally. Despite the anger, no one expected this.
17: A member of one of the far right groups drove a car through a crowd, hitting people, killing a counter protester from the left wing side.
21: The verdict reached today in a Virginia courtroom. James Fields deliberately plowed into the protesters, killing 32-year-old Heather Heyer and injuring two dozen others.
17: He eventually was convicted of murder and put in prison. But this was the catalyst for a whole range of media attention that got the attention of Donald Trump and many other people.
14: I mean, this was the moment, and many people will remember, when Donald Trump famously said that there were fine people on both sides.
17: That's right. And that comment has been sort of picked over ever since.
14: Yes. Okay. So you mentioned this as a kind of warning sign of what was to come. At what point do you start to realize, Mike, as someone who follows this very closely, that there is something happening on the ground as far as far left groups are concerned?
17: Well, later that year, I went to Berkeley, California, where there was a campus event at the University of Berkeley, famously a pretty left-wing, pro-free speech university. And I witnessed sort of running battles between groups like the Proud Boys and groups like Patriot Prayer and counter-demonstrators. Many of them were Antifa. Many of them were what they call the black bloc wing of Antifa, dressed head to toe in black and masked and basically therefore, what they would say is security or self-defense, but they are willing to use violence. There were fights. It was quite a chaotic situation. And then I also, you know, later witnessed the same kind of thing happen in Portland, Oregon. It became a regular feature in the Trump years, and it would be anything from sort of verbal confrontation to pepper spray to fighting with sticks and batons. And sometimes, you know, even greater violence than that.
0: For an organization to be a quote-unquote terrorist group, the common understanding would be that they would have to have leaders of some sort. Are there Antifa leaders?
17: You know, a lot of people who have sympathy with the Antifa movement are also anarchists, and they're kind of allergic to leaders.
0: Mm-hmm.
17: They often form loose associations, not organized groups. You don't sign up to a direct debit or have a membership card or anything like this. I have encountered in the course of my reporting people who are sort of de facto leaders. One of whom, Antifa spokesman of sorts in Portland, agreed to sit down with one of his opposite numbers, a card-carrying Proud Boy member. Guys, so look, first of all, I'm just going to go over the rules.
1: Okay.
17: We don't want any violence. Number one, no violence.
1: No violence.
17: Can we stay seated?
1: Stay seated.
17: Stay seated. I know that it's going to get heated. This was at the height of the protests in Portland, where these people would be shouting at each other in the street and sometimes worse. Luis, what do you think of Rob?
22: I think he's misguided. I think he's a bigot. I think he's a misogynist. I think he's violent towards women. And I think he's a racist.
17: What do you think of Luis?
1: I told him he's ignorant of who I am. I think he's violent on the street. I think he's trying to duck out of responsibility. My dad always told me, you go to a protest, you end up getting arrested, don't cry. Own it.
17: They had a fairly frosty, but I wouldn't call it respectful, I would maybe call it civil conversation. And I want to ask you one more question, which is, has anything changed in your mind as a result of this meeting, Luis?
22: Honestly, more sorrow, more sadness. The fight's going to be longer. Man.
17: Rob, has anything changed in your mind as a result?
1: I respect you less now, dog. I thought I was going to respect you more after this, man. I respect you even less.
17: It was an interesting dynamic between the two. I'm not sure if it told us much more than they would continue to be ideological foes forevermore.
0: Well, so this is in 2019 that you're reporting in Portland. Not very long after that, the world enters the 2020 COVID pandemic. And within that moment, there is the murder of George Floyd in Minneapolis in May 2020 by a police officer. And in the wake of that, months and months of civil unrest, to what extent, if any, was that unrest caused by Antifa?
17: You know, that's a great question. And I think this really shows how Antifa operates on sort of two levels, one as an actual sort of street force and one as a bogeyman for Donald Trump and his allies. So Antifa activists were certainly present in protests, right? And Antifa activists, there are cases where some of them were arrested on charges of criminal damage and rioting and whatnot. They certainly weren't the majority because this was a mass movement, right, that sprung up after George Floyd was murdered. However, in certain segments of the right, it became a common wisdom that Antifa was driving the whole protest movement. Antifa activists were certainly there, but how much they had to do with the ensuing violence and mayhem that happened because of that takeover is really debatable.
0: So the public perception of their involvement is possibly greater than the actual evidence of them being involved.
17: And certainly from the Trump administration and the MAGA movement, which tends to use Antifa as a catch-all for, you know, not just the sort of people who are directly inspired or pledge their allegiance to Antifa, but left-wing violence as a whole. And then even other incidents that don't necessarily have anything to do with left-wing violence or come from different political perspectives. So yeah, it's become a much larger thing than the relatively small numbers would imply.
0: So much of this is party political. I mean, as we've discussed, there was an increase in activity of groups like the Proud Boys during Donald Trump's first term. Is the reverse true? When Joe Biden entered the White House, did that allow an increase or a flourishing of left-wing extremist groups as well?
17: Well, not in the same way, because, you know, Antifa at one level is a reactive movement. When Joe Biden was in office, there was a huge investigation into the events of January the 6th, 2021. As a result of that, a lot of those right-wing groups, the Proud Boys, the Oath Keepers, they were hobbled. Their members were in prison. They were broken up. They weren't holding marches and rallies. And so you didn't have the corresponding reaction by Antifa groups, which would be to come out and confront them.
0: You mentioned January the 6th, which seems like an important staging post in this story.
2: They were literally banging on the doors of Congress. And then some Trump supporters managed to get inside. They were armed and wandering the Capitol building.
0: We all remember what happened that day.
2: The chamber has emptied, democracy put on hold. Outside, they were scaling the ramparts, the mob for the moment in charge, believing they have the right to overthrow the will of the people.
0: I mean, there were rival narratives that grew up about the reasons behind the unrest around the Capitol in Washington, D.C. How did these different narratives develop, Mike?
17: Some of the right-wing groups that were there accused Antifa operatives of being in the crowd, of stirring up the crowd. I think that narrative developed because in the lead-up to January the 6th, there were those sort of street battles. But on that day itself, they were largely kept away and keeping away from the events at the Capitol. But because Antifa as an idea had become such a sort of big thing on the right, there was almost an immediate assumption that there were agent provocateurs in the crowd. There was almost no evidence that that was the case.
0: Well, if we jump forward a few years, Donald Trump comes back to the White House. Less than a year into his second term is the murder of Charlie Kirk, which you touched on earlier on. Back then, we did a whole episode on how the bullet casings were engraved with far-left slogans. A trial is underway right now. Shortly after that murder, Donald Trump signs an executive order in which he designates Antifa a domestic terrorist organization. What was the reaction to that order? And what does it even mean? What does it change?
17: It doesn't change a whole lot. A president can't ban a group, for instance. You can't make it illegal to be a member of a group. But I think from a policy perspective, it showed that the president suddenly wanted to emphasize or reemphasize his opposition to the left-wing activists and Antifa specifically, and make a counterterrorism official like Sebastian Gorka concentrate on this Antifa idea.
0: You said the president can't ban a group, but why not? If he deems that group to be a security threat and quote-unquote terrorist in nature, why wouldn't he be able to do that?
17: It's just not a part of the United States law.
0: Is it a First Amendment thing?
17: It is definitely a First Amendment thing.
0: Freedom of speech.
17: Yeah, absolutely. You can declare yourself a neo-Nazi, and as long as you're not threatening anyone, you can walk down Broadway, goose-stepping all the way. Similarly, if you call yourself Antifa, it doesn't matter if Donald Trump has said that this is a domestic terror organization. You cannot be thrown in prison simply for saying, I support Antifa.
0: But to be clear, if I declared myself a member of Islamic State, that would be different because it's an international.
17: Absolutely, yes. The law is different for foreign terror groups. So the State Department does keep a list of foreign terror groups. And the Trump administration has actually banned a number of foreign Antifa groups. One notable example, Antifa Ust, a German group, translated Antifa East. That is on the State Department's banned list of foreign terror groups.
0: Well, Mike, this brings us neatly to what's happening in Washington on Thursday, because this summit under the aegis of Marco Rubio and Sebastian Gorka, who we mentioned, is aimed at discussing Antifa as an international terrorist group. But is there a real security threat from left-wing groups in the United States? Or is this summit in D.C. part of a kind of campaign of political name-calling that we see a lot in politics on all sides of the political spectrum at the moment? I mean, some people on the left call their political opponents fascists. Some on the right call their opponents communists. bolting the word terrorist on. Is that just a way of sort of turning the dial up even further?
17: I think so. I think that obviously there's not a zero threat from left-wing groups. The CSIS.
0: That's the Center for Strategic and International Studies, which is a think tank in the US.
17: That's right. They pointed out that in the early part of 2025, for the first time in years, the number of attacks carried about by left-wing inspired assailants was larger than the number carried out by right-wing assailants. However, the nature of the attacks has been very different. If you think about the nature of right-wing violence versus left-wing violence, right-wing violence tends to be much more deadly and much more sort of based on identity. So if you look at a recent attack on a mosque in San Diego, an attack on a black grocery store in a black neighborhood in Buffalo, New York, an attack on a Hispanic area in El Paso, Texas, a synagogue in Pittsburgh, all these are very, very deadly events that have happened in recent times in the United States. Left-wing violence certainly has, in some cases, claimed lives. Generally, it is to do with property crime, vandalism, targeting corporations or the state. And the nature of it is very much different, and it's not necessarily targeted at random individuals or civilians. So there is a disparity in between the amount of storm and fury that the Trump administration has devoted to Antifa and other left-wing groups versus the actual impact on the ground.
0: Well, Mike, you and I are sitting here in London, and there are a couple of relevant and important things happening here this week. The first is at the end of the week, there's a CPAC conference, the first one that's ever going to take place in the UK. Now, CPAC is the Conservative Political Action Committee. And also, we can't have this conversation without mentioning that a prominent Conservative politician called Anne Widdecombe, now retired from Parliament, was killed in her own home. There's an investigation underway and the facts are uncertain at this point. But we do know that the police are investigating her death. A counter-terrorism police. How does all of this play into the summit that we're seeing in Washington?
17: I think it probably depends on what we learn about that case. And obviously, you know, the investigation is ongoing. Certainly, it will get the attention of Americans and the people who might be at that conference. I think more generally, though, the idea of political terrorism has been, in some ways, democratized. The internet has sort of made it easier for people to be radicalized no matter where they are. They don't necessarily need to rely on a group.
0: How concerned should we be about an increase in political violence of any kind across the spectrum? When you attach extreme names to your political opponents, calling people fascists or calling people communists, does that increase the possibility of political violence?
17: Well, the people who study this kind of thing say, yeah, absolutely. And this is all feeding into what we're seeing. There are other cases in Europe and the United States, politicians being targeted, politicians being murdered. I myself, a little over a year ago, was in Minnesota where I was covering the murder of the Democratic leader in that state. So, you know, the temperature on all sides just keeps going higher and higher. It takes people who have the guts to reach out to the other side and really try and turn the temperature down to stop a cycle of violence like is what's happening. There's really no indication that there's a critical mass really somewhere in American politics that will actually do that. So for now, I'm afraid we're stuck in a pattern of the temperature keeps going up.
0: Thanks so much, Mike. It's been, I won't say it's been great to talk this through with you, but it's been super interesting. Thank you.
17: Thanks a lot.
0: That was Mike Wendling, BBC journalist who specialises in the far right and the far left, and has spent time reporting those movements up close. Now, we love to hear from you, so please do send us your thoughts and ideas on the global story at bbc.com. 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And that's it from us for today. We'll be back again tomorrow. Cheerio.
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6: Good morning. Democratic senators accuse Attorney General nominee Todd Blanche of still working for President Trump, not the public. We hear from one of the senators voting on his nomination, Cory Booker, on Morning Edition from NPR News. Elsewhere in the Senate, the new head of the Federal Reserve said he's committed to getting inflation under control. Amy Martinez.
23: And I'm Leila Fadel. He didn't spell out his plans for interest rates, but the expectation is they stay high. Also, the war with Iran has led to billions in profits for oil companies. Some Democrats want new taxes to get a piece of that windfall. It's Thursday, July 16th, on this day in 1790. President George Washington signed a law making a spot along the Potomac River the nation's capital. The news is next.
24: Live from NPR News in Washington, I'm Windsor Johnston. The United States has expanded its strikes on Iran, hitting targets farther north and firing on a ship accused of trying to breach the U.S. naval blockade. Tehran retaliated before dawn today with missile and drone attacks aimed at Bahrain, Jordan, and Kuwait. Israel says its military will continue to occupy areas in Lebanon, Syria, and Gaza. NPR's Emily Fang reports from Tel Aviv.
25: In a Thursday statement from his office, Israel's defense minister, Israel Katz, said he told U.S. Defense Secretary Pete Hegseth that Israel, quote, never asked the United States to defend our borders for us, and he said Israel would maintain a security presence in Syria, Lebanon, and Gaza. Katz's statement followed reports from media outlet Axios this week that President Trump had called Israel's Prime Minister Benjamin Netanyahu and urged him to remove Israeli troops from territory seized in Syria and Lebanon. Netanyahu has said he will travel to the U.S. next week to attend the late Senator Lindsey Graham's funeral, but the White House has not confirmed a meeting with him. The White House has invited Lebanon's president, however, following U.S. brokered talks in Italy between Lebanon and Israel, which ended on Wednesday. Emily Fang, NPR News, Tel Aviv.
24: President Trump's nominee for Director of National Intelligence faced a tough round of questioning on Capitol Hill yesterday. During his confirmation hearing, Jay Clayton was repeatedly pressed over Trump's repeated false claims of widespread election fraud in 2020. NPR's Greg Myrie reports.
26: Democrats on the Senate Intelligence Committee repeatedly asked Clayton straight up who won the 2020 election. And so after several go-rounds with senators along these lines, the tone escalated as Georgia Democrat John Ossoff kept pressing Clayton.
27: Who won the 2020 election?
28: Like I said, I'm not going to get into that with you.
27: But you do have an obligation to be honest and forthright with the committee.
28: Is anything that I just said not honest or forthright?
27: Yes, you're not being honest or forthright. Who won the 2020 election?
28: I think I've answered
27: election?
28: The question.
24: NPR's Greg Myrie. Texas Governor Greg Abbott says record-setting rainfall is expected in many parts of south-central Texas over the next several days. Blaise Ganey from the Texas Newsroom reports.
29: Abbott opened Wednesday's presser telling people that the weather event has been categorized as life-threatening catastrophic floods. This comes a little over a year after the deadly floods in Hill Country that led to the death of more than 130 people. Abbott says this storm is expected to produce more rain than that.
30: The 4th of July floods last year had rainfall of 20.29 inches. The expected rainfall during this rainstorm is expected to be more than 30 inches.
29: So far, 75 people have been rescued, mostly from stranded motorists. I'm Blaise Ganey in Austin.
24: This is NPR. Ukraine's defense minister is stepping down, even though he's been credited with pushing cutting-edge drone warfare to turn the tables on Russia. NPR's Joanna Kikisis reports on Ukrainian President Volodymyr Zelensky's latest government reshuffle.
3: Mykhailo Fedorov is 35, a reform-minded innovator. He took over the defense ministry just 6 months ago. Announcing his departure on social media, Fedorov listed more than 20 accomplishments, including the successful drone strike campaign against Russian logistics in occupied Crimea. Ihor Fedirko, who leads the Ukrainian Council of Defense Industry, told NPR that he is sorry to see Fedorov go.
7: One of the faces of the modern and technological war, it's Mykhailo Fedorov.
3: Lawmakers from Zelensky's Servant of the People party told NPR that Fedorov was removed in part because he clashed with Ukraine's old-school military chief, Oleksandr Sirsky. Joanna Kakissis, NPR News, Kyiv.
24: Defense Secretary Pete Hegseth is introducing annual screenings for testosterone deficiency among service members age 30 and older. Troops under 30 will be able to request the testing voluntarily. Hegseth says the program is intended to help troops perform at their absolute best. The move comes as other Trump administration officials push for broader access to testosterone replacement therapy, though some of their claims go beyond what current research has established. This is NPR News in Washington.
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16: Morning Edition from NPR News. I'm Leila Fadel in Washington, D.C.
6: And I'm A. Martinez in Los Angeles, California. President Trump's former defense lawyer defended himself on Capitol Hill Wednesday. Todd Blanche, Trump's pick for attorney general, portrayed himself as independent from the president in a contentious confirmation hearing before the Senate Judiciary Committee.
16: In a few minutes, we'll hear from one of the Democrats who questioned Blanche, New Jersey Senator Cory Booker. But first, some context. Blanche needs nearly unanimous support from Republicans on the committee to get confirmed. And it's not yet clear he has that. Lawmakers honed in on Blanche's close ties to the president and whether he would serve Trump or the American people.
6: NPR's Carrie Johnson has been following the hearing. Carrie, I mean, no shortage of controversy at the DOJ over the past year and a half, and Todd Blanche has really been at the center of it. How did that come up in the hearing?
18: So lawmakers got a chance to ask Blanche about a lot of problems. He got questions about prosecutions against the president's political foes, about how DOJ botched the release of files about convicted sex offender Jeffrey Epstein, and about a nearly $2 billion slush fund the administration tried to set up to pay alleged victims of weaponization. That includes people who stormed the Capitol on January 6th.
6: How did Todd Blanche respond?
18: Well, Todd Blanche basically said he's a creature of the Justice Department. He's worked there as an intern, a paralegal, and a prosecutor. But Todd Blanche has really been dogged by questions about his relationship with President Trump. Blanche, of course, worked as Trump's personal lawyer for a couple years. And Democrats say he's still serving Donald Trump instead of the Constitution. Then, under questioning, Blanche seemed to make a slip of the tongue. Here he is being questioned by Republican Senator John Kennedy of Louisiana.
0: Are you and President Trump friends?
1: I'm his lawyer, was his lawyer, and now I'm the Deputy Attorney General.
18: Blanche went on to say he's not a yes man and that his time defending Trump should not define his long career.
6: So, Carrie, Democrats on the panel are trying to make the case against Blanche. How do they try to do that?
18: Some of these senators actually worked inside the Justice Department earlier in their careers, so these issues are personal to them in a way. Sheldon Whitehouse from Rhode Island used to be a U.S. attorney. Whitehouse talked about how DOJ has lost stature with judges and juries over the past year.
2: Between judges appointed by every president harshly criticizing the department's work in your tenure, grand juries rejecting indictments, judicial findings of outright misconduct, this seems to be the most troubled Department of Justice in history.
18: Todd Blanche says on his watch, DOJ has done a lot to prosecute violent crime and keep Americans safe.
6: So here's a wrinkle now, because after the death of Senator Lindsey Graham over the weekend, the Judiciary Committee is very closely divided now. So how do Todd Blanche's prospects look?
18: That's true. There's one more day of hearings today that are going to feature witnesses arguing for and against Blanche's nomination. But safe to say, most of the Republicans on the panel seemed inclined to support him. Senator John Cornyn of Texas is going to be critical. For now, Cornyn says he's undecided. Cornyn is worried about DOJ trying to resurrect that slush fund for January 6 rioters, which would use taxpayer dollars. And he's worried about the broad grant of immunity the DOJ gave Trump and two of his sons for any past tax audits. This week, a judge in Florida blasted the Justice Department's approach there. The judge wrote DOJ officials abdicated responsibility to zealously defend the interests of the U.S. in a sham deal that benefited Trump.
6: That's NPR's Carrie Johnson. Carrie, thank you.
18: Thank you.
23: Here to give us his view of Todd Blanche's confirmation hearings is Senator Cory Booker of New Jersey. He's a Democrat on the Senate Judiciary Committee, and he joins me now. Good morning, Senator Booker. Welcome to the program.
5: Good morning. Thank you for having me on.
23: At the end of your line of questioning in Wednesday's hearing, you said that Todd Blanche, quote, should not be confirmed for this job. Why?
5: Well, you hear people of good faith on both sides of the aisle call out the sort of outrages of his short tenure, from conservatives like Bill Kristol talking about his handling of the Epstein files, where he went and directly met with Ghislaine Maxwell in prison and then left, downgraded her to a prison camp, the least restrictive possible, where sex offenders are never sent, against BOP, Bureau of Prisons policies, but had no information that led to a new conviction, new investigations, and then violated the privacy rights and really subjected re-traumatization to the victims, because when he finally released Epstein files, he redacted the powerful men's information, but put out personal information, phone numbers, addresses, even images of many of the women who were the survivors of that violence. It's issues like that that have outraged people on both sides of the aisle. Using his office to go after Donald Trump's perceived enemies like Jim Comey for putting seashells in the sand and shapes. All of these things are painting a picture of somebody that is not pursuing justice, but is using the justice system as a shield to protect Donald Trump and as a sword to go after his enemies.
23: You mentioned his handling of the Epstein files quite a bit. That's going to be the subject of some of today's confirmation hearing as it continues, including an Epstein survivor who will be an outside witness. What do you hope to learn?
5: Well, I think that the testimony of these women is really so courageous and very profound and damning. You know, we already know that they had strategic meetings where they pulled together people in the Situation Room to figure out how to protect Donald Trump from this, all while trampling on the rights of the courageous women who came forward. So this is just very blatant, where he violated a bipartisan law, both on its timeline and in its substance, and really caused a lot of damage. This is something alone that would be career-ending for someone in a position like this, but it's just indicative of the way he's conducted himself while he's been in that office.
23: You talked about concerns on both sides of the aisle. Blanche needs nearly unanimous Republican support to get confirmed. Senator John Cornyn has said he's undecided. What have your Republican colleagues told you about their confidence in Blanche and what they plan to do?
5: I think it is very concerning to them when you see the kind of unprecedented opposition coming forward. You saw a huge group, over 1,000 DOJ alumni appointed by Republicans and Democrats, career folks, coming out with very substantive condemnations of his conduct in that office. And I think this concerns my colleagues. I've heard in private conversations.
23: But being concerned is not always the same thing as voting with that concern, as we've seen in the past. So
5: what are you hearing
23: in the sense of actual brass tacks here? Are they going to vote for his confirmation?
5: Let's be clear. I've seen Susan Collins express concerns about a Supreme Court justice and their preservation of Roe v. Wade. They still voted for them. I've seen Cassidy concerned about Bobby Kennedy's upholding the highest standards of protecting public health. He voted for them anyway. Then I hear their regrets for their votes. So again, all of us have been burned by people saying one thing and then voting the other way. Obviously, my expectations are low, but I will always be a prisoner of hope. And many times that hope in history has shown that people will vote their conscience in the end. We do not know how this is going to come out, but we need to keep pressing the case in the most substantive way possible and hope they do the right thing.
23: And really quickly, Blanche his independence has been of concern to you and your colleagues. He told Senator John Cornyn that the $1.8 billion anti-weaponization fund Trump sought to create is, quote, dead. But he also said the settlement agreement that created it is, quote, an enforceable document. Do you think it's clear whether or not that fund can be brought back?
5: No, it's not clear. And it's not just the fund itself. Remember, perhaps the big sweetheart part of this is that they get immunity for any kind of laws they've broken in their taxes. So this is a big gift to Donald Trump, whether it's a slush fund or that immunity, and it should concern us all.
23: Cory Booker is a Democratic senator from New Jersey and a member of the Senate Judiciary Committee. Thank you for joining us.
5: Thank you for having me.
23: We did invite Republicans on the committee to appear on the program. Those invitations remain open.
4: Defense Secretary Pete Hegseth is worried the military doesn't have enough testosterone. On Wednesday, he announced a plan to begin screening service members to make sure they have adequate levels. NPR's Will Stone has more on the plan.
12: In Hegseth's view, testosterone is a matter of national security and wartime readiness.
14: This initiative, it's not about artificial enhancement.
12: That's the secretary in a video posted on social media yesterday.
14: It's about restoring and optimizing your natural capabilities, protecting your longevity, and ensuring you have the biological foundation required to sustain the fight.
12: According to Hegseth, service members 30 and older will have their testosterone levels checked annually. Those who are younger will have the option, too. If levels are indeed low, they could pursue testosterone replacement therapy. The guidelines from major medical groups do not recommend this kind of routine screening unless a man has symptoms. Dr. Martin Miner co-directs the Center for Men's Health at Brown University.
17: I think it's very aggressive, but it depends on how it's implemented. It's a little frightening to me.
12: His primary concern, the policy could encourage young men to reach for testosterone replacement therapy before trying to correct the underlying drivers, like poor sleep and obesity.
17: If you just tell men your level is low and we need to optimize it to make you a better fighting machine, to me, that's not really doing them a service.
12: Especially since taking testosterone does affect fertility. But other experts think it's an entirely reasonable proposal, including Dr. Mohit Khera, a urologist at Baylor College of Medicine.
19: Men who have low testosterone levels will suffer from decreased energy, decreased muscle mass, some form of depression, and poor mood. Those three in themselves, for someone who's in combat, is a significant disadvantage.
12: He says checking for low T and bringing it back to a normal range is very different than advocating that it should be boosted to unnatural levels. And there's an ongoing discussion in his field about whether most men should be screened. Kara says it can be a powerful marker of overall health. He acknowledges most men in their 30s will ultimately not screen for low T and require treatment.
19: However, we are seeing that younger and younger men are having lower and lower testosterone levels. Why? Every decade? Because we're becoming more unhealthy as a general population.
12: This latest initiative fits into the Trump administration's broader push, spearheaded by figures like Health Secretary Robert F. Kennedy Jr., to promote men's health and expand access to testosterone. Will Stone, NPR News.
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7: Hello, I'm Michelle Martin. How's the newspaper where you live? Thin? Getting thinner? Publishing a few days a week, if at all? You're not alone. Over the past couple decades, the U.S. has lost about a third of its newspapers, taking thousands of local journalists off their beat.
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3: Ugandan musician-turned-political opposition leader Bobby Wine lives in exile in the U.S. That's after a crackdown by the country's authoritarian president following a disputed election. 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We speak with him about how he stays politically active in Uganda and the future of leadership in the country. 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
6: It's Morning Edition from NPR News. I'm A. Martinez.
7: And I'm Leila Fadel. Good morning. The U.S. Mint is going to make $1 coins with President Trump's face on them. But there are laws that prevent money from depicting living presidents. NPR's Rachel Treisman reports on the administration's workaround.
8: When Treasury Secretary Scott Bessent unveiled a new $1 collectible coin on Fox News on Tuesday, he said he only had two mandates.
9: The currency has to say "In God We Trust" somewhere on it.
8: That's engraved on the coin, according to photos he shared on Wednesday.
9: And there cannot be a image of a living person.
8: That's also engraved on the coin, a close-up of President Trump's face. The Thayer Amendment from 1866 prohibits the use of any living person's likeness on U.S. currency. Here's Jeremy Paul, a professor at Northeastern University School of Law.
10: We don't want neutral symbols like our money to be partisan.
8: Congress passed a law in 2020 authorizing a new coin for America's 250th birthday, with a design, quote, emblematic of the United States semi-quincentennial. And Bessent argues there's a precedent for featuring the president.
9: During the 150th, there was a Calvin Coolidge coin, so we can put living people's images on a coin.
8: But Paul is not convinced. He points to a 2005 law that says a coin can't honor a president until at least 2 years after their death.
10: Whatever precedent there might be, the law has changed further in the direction of trying to depoliticize the currency.
8: The Department of the Treasury says the coin doesn't violate any laws. It did not respond to NPR's questions about how much the collectible coins will cost or where revenue will go.
10: Will the government make money off these coins? Yes, it will. That's the whole point.
8: The coins will go on sale starting this fall. Rachel Treisman, NPR News.
6: This month, NPR is looking at the effect of Trump administration policies on arts and culture around the country. Here's one. It's getting harder to see international artists perform in the U.S. Some are being turned away at the airport. Others aren't even trying to come. Josie Fishels reports.
11: Palestinian comedian, playwright, and actor Ala Shahadi had come to the United States twice before to perform his one-man show, a coming-of-age story.
12: To us, this horse is much more. It's not just a symbol of freedom. To us, this horse is a symbol of our resistance, our vitality.
11: He had a visa that allowed him to work and live in the U.S. for 3 years. When he landed at New York's JFK Airport last November, it was for a performance in Massachusetts 2 days later. But then, Customs and Border Protection officers pulled him aside.
13: As soon as they saw my passport, I was sent to another hall.
11: Shahadi says he was questioned for 5 hours by federal immigration agents. He was handcuffed. Then he was transferred to an immigration detention facility in New Jersey.
13: Suddenly I'm in a room, like 20 meters square, with 30 people sleeping on the concrete.

0: No, nothing. No blankets. It was a big shock for me.
1: Despite multiple requests, Customs and Border Protection would not confirm these details to NPR. But they did send an email statement saying that Shahadi was refused entry for, quote, not being forthcoming with facts during his interview with officers. The next morning, he was placed on a return flight to his current residence in Amsterdam. Shahadi was shaken by his experience.
0: Of course, it is scary to sit with people with power who can just kill your dreams, as simple as that. And you feel how unfair and how humiliating is that, and how you're nothing as a human being.
1: He decided to cancel his upcoming US tour, seven cities. Even though most venues showed a filmed version of his show, the canceled tour cost him and the venues that had booked him tens of thousands in lost revenue. Matthew Covey with legal nonprofit Thomas Dot says many international artists aren't willing to even attempt a US tour right now. For some, there's the fear of being stopped and turned around at the airport. But it's also become a lot more expensive.
2: All those fees have gone up significantly.
1: Currently, it's taking over a year to process O artist visa petitions, which are for individuals. But you can't apply more than a year in advance. That's why all artists must pay for faster processing, a fee that just increased to nearly $3,000. Why is visa processing so delayed right now? Petitions are now being reviewed more closely, and more documentation is required, often hundreds of pages.
2: The current situation is a tour that would have been marginal and maybe break even 5 years ago is a losing money project now.
1: That's true for Swedish folk group Kangaroo. Their second US tour was set and they had paid the extra fees. But then singer Emma Björling ran into trouble in the next step of the process, the interview. A new Trump policy stipulates that visa applicants must be interviewed in person in their own country of residence. You used to be able to go to any US consulate in any country. Since Björling was in Canada with another band, she needed to finish her tour, fly back to Sweden for her interview, then wait.
3: I was stuck back home without a visa.
1: She missed the first week of Kangaroo's US tour.
3: With all the additional fees and costs and troubles and stress, it's not worth it, not financially and not stress-wise and workload-wise.
1: The group lost money on tour and won't return to the US this year. It's not just artists who are feeling the effects. For presenting venues, especially those in smaller cities, cancellations mean lost revenue and lost trust. Jamila Daria is the executive director of the University of Massachusetts Amherst Fine Arts Center.
4: You not only lose the revenue from the patron who bought the ticket, but for that next show that that patron was thinking about going to, now they're second guessing, like, well, who knows if the show's going to happen, so maybe I better not buy.
1: Her organization had spent nearly a year planning Alaa Shahadi's visit before it was canceled at the last minute.
4: In Western Massachusetts, where our communities are more rural, access to the storytelling and the perspective of folks who are coming from parts of the world that you don't have direct engagement with is not only lost for that night, but maybe lost for good.
1: Venues like hers are already strained by pandemic losses and cuts to federal arts funding. And when cultural exchange disappears, she says, it's the audiences who end up missing out. For NPR, I'm Josie Fishels in Chicago.

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1: Hi, I'm Ravenna Koenig, the West Coast Bureau Chief for NPR. It's my job to work with local reporters up and down the West Coast to bring you the most important stories from this region. NPR also has bureau chiefs for the Northeast, the South, the Midwest, and the Mountain West, not to mention more than 240 member stations across the country.
2: 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I'm Ryan Warner.
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8: Live from NPR News in Washington, I'm Dave Mattingly. The U.S. military says it's carried out daytime and nighttime attacks against Iran in the last 24 hours. The stepped-up strikes hit Iranian military sites farther north than in previous days. U.S. Central Command says American forces also struck a ship it says tried to breach the renewed American naval blockade of Iranian ports. Iran responded by launching drones and missiles at Bahrain, Kuwait, and Jordan. Nearly half of House Democrats voted yesterday to cut off U.S. aid to Israel. It wasn't enough to pass, but NPR's Barbara Sprunt says it reflects a major political shift for the party.
9: The proposed amendment to a State Department funding bill would have removed over $3 billion in funding to Israel. It ultimately failed. The measure was introduced by Republican Congressman Thomas Massey of Kentucky, who has long advocated for a more isolationist posture when it comes to foreign policy. The issue divided Democratic leaders, who typically vote in lockstep. The number two Democrat in the House, Catherine Clark, voted to remove the funding for Israel. House Minority Leader Hakeem Jeffries called it overly broad and said it would also restrict the United States' ability to confront Hamas, Hezbollah, and other terrorist organizations in the region. Barbara Sprunt, NPR News.
8: Sunday's Men's World Cup final will feature Spain against Argentina. This is NPR News from Washington. President Trump has fired the top federal prosecutor for the Seattle area. NPR's Martin Costi says the attorney was dismissed less than an hour after he was unanimously appointed by federal judges in the district.
10: Trump never submitted his pick for U.S. attorney to the Senate for confirmation, given likely opposition. So the judges finally picked their own person, a former federal prosecutor named Roger Rogoff. The judges selected him with a committee run by a former state attorney general, Rob McKenna.
11: The system is not working the way it's supposed to. The senators are supposed to confirm people unless they're clearly unqualified. That's my view. Then the president's taking the extraordinary step of firing the person appointed by the court.
10: A handful of other districts around the country have seen similar standoffs. The Justice Department accuses the judges of acting, quote, unilaterally. Martin Costi, NPR News, Seattle.
8: Dozens of counties in South Texas are under disaster declarations because of flooding caused by heavy rains from slow-moving storms. The National Weather Service says up to 30 inches of rain could fall before it's over. More than a dozen states are under air quality alerts today because of heavy smoke from wildfires in Canada. They extend from Minnesota to New England southward to Virginia. Major cities covered by the alerts include Detroit, Washington, Philadelphia, New York, and Boston. I'm Dave Mattingly in Washington.
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16: It's Morning Edition from NPR News. I'm A. Martinez in Los Angeles, California.
17: And I'm Leila Fadel in Washington, D.C. Good morning. The new chairman of the Federal Reserve took questions from lawmakers this week for the first time since taking over the central bank. The topics included artificial intelligence, immigration, and inflation. Kevin Warsh said the Fed is determined to bring rising prices under control. NPR's Scott Horsley was watching the testimony, so you didn't have to, and he joins me now today. Discuss. Good morning, Scott.
18: Good morning, Leila.
17: So what did Warsh say about inflation and the big swings we've seen in energy prices?
18: Yeah, there have been some big swings. Gas prices jumped sharply just as Warsh was sworn in as Fed chair back in May as a result of the U.S. war with Iran. That pushed annual inflation to its highest level in more than 3 years. Then we had the ceasefire and gasoline prices fell. And of course, now that ceasefire has unraveled and gas prices are climbing again. They jumped another nickel a gallon just overnight. Warsh told senators there's not a lot he and his Fed colleagues can do about any individual price, but if they do their jobs right, Warsh says, overall inflation will come down.
19: When prices go up, I know it hits your constituents every day. I'm not trying to sound dismissive of it, but I also don't want to say that there's much that we can do about cattle prices or milk prices today. But there's a lot we can do to make sure that the entire grocery aisle doesn't have higher prices, and that's what we're committed to do.
18: Warsh has been deliberately vague about what he wants to do with interest rates, but his tough talk on inflation sounds like someone who wants to keep rates relatively high for now, and that's what investors are betting Warsh and his colleagues will do when they meet in a couple of weeks.
17: Now, artificial intelligence is driving a lot of spending. How is Warsh reacting to it?
18: Yeah, big tech companies are investing huge sums of money in AI, and that has the potential to affect two things the Fed watches very carefully, inflation and the job market. Right now, for example, computer chip prices are going up because of all the data centers, but we're also seeing a lot of construction jobs. Warsh says over time, the impact of AI could be different.
19: In the near term, I think this investment is probably quite good for jobs as we're building out the infrastructure. And over the long term, my best guess is that this will improve American productivity. But between the short term and the long term, it can have a disruptive effect, and we're attuned to that.
18: Warsh has appointed a task force to explore how AI might affect the Fed's work, and he's expecting recommendations by the end of this year.
17: Warsh also got some questions about immigration. What did he say?
18: You know, like his predecessor, Jay Powell, Warsh tries to stay in his lane, and he stressed that immigration policy is up to Congress and the White House, not the Federal Reserve. But the questions he got do highlight some of the divisions within the Republican Party. GOP Senator Tom Tillis of North Carolina warned the administration's aggressive crackdown on immigration, both legal and illegal, could leave the U.S. with a real shortage of workers.
20: People are high-fiving and talking about net zero immigration growth as if it's a good thing. It's only a good thing if you want to repeat the mistakes of Western Europe, Japan, China, and other nations that didn't get their replacement rate right.
18: Another Republican senator, Bernie Moreno of Ohio, took the opposite tack. He says a rebound in immigration would make the Fed's job harder.
21: If you have dramatically more humans in the United States looking for work, by definition, it makes full employment more difficult.
18: Now, Warsh was careful not to get dragged into that debate, but clearly immigration policy can make a big difference in the size of the U.S. workforce and the potential for economic growth.
17: NPR's Scott Horsley, thanks for that rundown, Scott.
18: You're welcome.
16: Those rising oil and natural gas prices are not just affecting inflation. They also mean more profits for oil companies. Top global oil producers have been making tens of billions of dollars in profits since the beginning of the war with Iran in late February. Some U.S. lawmakers have a plan for that. Here's NPR's Julia Simon.
22: I'm here at the gas station right now, and if you, like many Americans, fill up your car with gas, you know very well that the price has jumped up in recent months. But what hasn't jumped up so much is the price of actually drilling for the oil and making this gas. So where does this leave us? Gasoline doesn't cost that much more to make, but because global oil prices have risen at one point to over $120 per barrel, many oil companies are making more money, and that's led to excess profits, or windfall profits. This Democratic senator wants the U.S. to tax them.
2: Sheldon Whitehouse, a senator from the state of Rhode Island.
22: Here's how Whitehouse says it would work. You look at the average price of a barrel of oil before the war. You compare that to the price spikes today, and then you look at the excess profits.
2: And then you split the difference. We're actually somewhat generous about letting him keep half of the excess profits, but we want at least half of it to go back.
22: Whitehouse says the federal government would send the money to lower-income Americans through tax rebates. This windfall tax proposal isn't new. Whitehouse introduced a bill proposing a windfall tax in 2022 after Russia's invasion of Ukraine. He introduced another version this year. Neither proposal went anywhere, but a similar tax has become law across the pond.
3: That's what happened in the UK.
22: Here's Dominic Eagleton with the environmental nonprofit Global Witness. He says after Russia invaded Ukraine,
3: the UK government introduced a windfall tax on the oil industry's profits, which were, you know, kind of reaching astronomical levels.
22: The oil industry made more than $900 billion in profits following Russia's invasion, according to researchers at UMass Amherst. Eagleton says the UK's windfall oil tax has brought in more than $12 billion through 2025, the most recent year for which they have data. The European Union also had a temporary windfall oil tax following Russia's invasion, and some European countries want one again. U.S. oil producers aren't a fan of this tax proposal.
4: We are the world's largest oil producer, the world's largest natural gas producer.
22: This is Dustin Meyer, Senior Vice President with the American Petroleum Institute, or API, a trade organization for the U.S. oil and gas industry. He says America has become a global energy leader.
4: But a big part of that secret sauce was having the sort of investment certainty to bring us to that position. Proposals like this only erode that certainty and send exactly the wrong message at exactly the wrong time.
22: Chevron, ExxonMobil, and Shell did not respond to requests for comment about the proposed tax. BP referred NPR to API. Whitehouse's office says that this bill is targeted to impact only the biggest oil producers and would leave about 70% of U.S. oil production untouched. About a dozen senators have signed on to Whitehouse's bill, all of them Democrats, along with independent Bernie Sanders. Whitehouse says that it's going to be an uphill struggle. Ultimately, he wants to spotlight big oil profits and this.
2: Wind, solar, and battery power, they're not raising their prices.
22: The war has highlighted how these renewable energy sources have gotten cheaper. Julia Simon, NPR News.

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4: Good morning, I'm Hugh Morgan at the BBC. Thousands of people have taken to the streets in Kyiv and other Ukrainian cities in a rare wartime protest over President Zelensky's decision to remove the popular defence minister Mykhailo Fedorov. Here's the BBC's Vitaly Shevchenko.
5: He is widely credited with spearheading the highly effective use of drones against Russian forces, but some say he has made enemies by implementing reforms. Critics of Mykhailo Fedorov's removal argue it will badly damage Ukraine's defence. The deputy head of Ukraine's Air Force and two key defence ministry advisers have already resigned in protest.
4: The UN says more than 500 people are feared dead after two shipwrecks off Myanmar's coast. The refugee agency and the International Organization for Migration say the boats left Rakhine State in late June, carrying mostly Rohingya passengers, some from refugee camps in Bangladesh. Argentina faced the prospect of disciplinary action after their players celebrated their World Cup semi-final win over England by holding a banner supporting their country's claims to the Falkland Islands. The two nations went to war over the British Overseas Territory, known in Argentina as Las Malvinas, in 1982. Peter Kyle is a British government minister.
6: It was entirely inappropriate. Politics needs to be separate from football. The World Cup has one of its central tenets, that politics is separate from football. That is now a matter for FIFA. I expect FIFA to do its investigation thoroughly.
4: I'm Hugh Morgan at the BBC in London.
7: Good morning, I'm Leila Fadel. About 20 years ago, the soccer team FC Barcelona raffled off a photo shoot with their players. A young Lionel Messi ended up taking photos with a lucky five-month-old. In one, Messi bathes him in a plastic tub. That baby was Lamine Yamal, who's now a soccer star himself. Messi and Yamal will have a reunion this weekend when Spain and Argentina face off in the World Cup finals. Probably no bathtubs this time. It's Morning Edition.
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9: This is Morning Edition from NPR News. I'm A. Martinez.
7: And I'm Leila Fadel. Ukraine's popular, tech-savvy defense minister has been fired. He pushed the use of drones, which successfully turned the tables on Russia. Joining us to discuss why this is happening is NPR's Joanna Kakissis. Good morning, Joanna.
10: Good morning.
7: So tell us about this defense minister.
10: So Mykhailo Fedorov is only 35, but he's accomplished a lot. For example, he led Ukraine's digital transformation in his previous government post, and his dismissal is part of a government reshuffle by Ukraine's President Volodymyr Zelensky. Now, Fedorov has been in the defense post for only 6 months, but during this time, there has been dramatic improvement in Ukraine's position on the battlefield. For example, he persuaded Elon Musk to switch off Starlink internet terminals that were being used by the Russian military, and he advocated for a campaign of mid-range drone strikes that have disrupted Russian logistics. Now, Fedorov spoke to reporters today, and here's a little bit of what he said.
11: I don't need to be Minister of Defense just to be Minister of Defense. I need this position so we can win this war.
10: We also spoke to Ihor Fedirko, who leads the Ukrainian Council of Defense Industry, and he told us Fedorov has pushed for the innovative use of Ukraine's cutting-edge drones in warfare.
12: One of the faces of the modern and technological war, it's Mykhailo Fedorov. He totally changed the rules. He is not afraid to take some risk and responsibility.
10: Now, he also said Fedorov was trying to make arms procurement more transparent, which may have angered those who make money off weapons.
7: And you're describing a lot of successful moves by this defense minister. Has Zelensky explained why he removed him and is rearranging his government like this?
10: Well, you know, Zelensky changes his cabinet a lot. This is, I think, his third reshuffle. I spoke to Oleksandr Mereshko, a lawmaker with Zelensky's party, and he said he's not even sure why Zelensky dissolved this government. But Mereshko suspects Zelensky fired Fedorov because Fedorov clashed with old-school military generals and because of his controversial reforms on how men are drafted into military service. Now, Zelensky is expected to nominate Ukraine's current interior minister. He's this former police general with traditional ideas to replace Fedorov.
7: So will this have an impact then on Ukraine's development of defense technology?
10: Well, Leila, the innovation is expected to continue. Defense makes up at least 30% of Ukraine's GDP, and defense tech is the fastest growing industry here. Ukraine just signed a drone deal with the EU and another deal on missile production with France. But, you know, there is concern that without someone tech savvy helming Ukraine's defense ministry, opportunities to turn Ukraine's drone and defense tech knowledge into more momentum on the battlefield may actually dry up.
7: President Trump recently agreed to grant Ukraine licenses to make missiles for the U.S.-designed Patriot air defense system. How quickly can Ukraine actually make those?
10: Well, Zelensky told reporters on Wednesday that Ukraine would have the technical capability to do this by the end of the year. But those in the defense industry say that this timeline is probably unrealistic. Federko, the defense industry executive we spoke to, told us Ukraine has the production base to make Patriot interceptor missiles, but getting them out there will actually take something like 2 years.
12: So we have to teach our engineers, we have to test in the first batch of these missiles, we have to understand exactly the standards.
10: Now, Leila, Ukraine needs interceptors like the Patriot missiles to destroy ballistic missiles, which Russia is launching at Ukrainian cities much more frequently these days.
7: That's NPR's Joanna Kakissis in Kyiv. Thank you so much, Joanna.
10: You're welcome, Leila.
7: This is NPR News.
13: This is Bird Note. Redwood forests attract millions of visitors every year. Unfortunately, the food left behind by people brings trouble for wildlife. Marbled murrelets are secretive little birds that spend most of their lives at sea, but they breed in the redwoods. Thick, moss-covered branches are like ready-made nests for the murrelet's single egg. After hatching, the chick's speckled down keeps her camouflaged in the canopy, while both parents fetch fish to feed her. Much of the marbled murrelet's historic range has been destroyed by logging and wildfires. And while North America's remaining redwood forests are protected public lands, predators are moving in. Stellar's jays and common ravens are just two opportunists that thrive on our food scraps. And once they've eaten our leftover trail mix, their next meal may be a murrelet egg or chick. The Keep It Crumb Clean campaign is a state park initiative that's educating people about the importance of leaving no food unattended. That means storing food in secure containers, disposing of waste in animal-proof bins, and cleaning up all food, even crumbs. Bird Note has inspired millions of people to take action for birds. Learn more and join us at birdnote.org. I'm Ariana Rimmel.
14: This is Morning Edition from NPR News. I'm Michelle Martin.
7: I'm Leila Fadel.
9: And I'm Martinez. For a lot of people, discovering new music means doing it on TikTok. There's an entire ecosystem of curators recommending music on the app. But sometimes those videos are secretly a form of advertising. NPR's Isabella Gomez Sarmiento interviewed several influencers who say they get paid to promote songs. Isabella, who'd you speak with?
15: I talked to five content creators, all of whom make videos recommending music or reacting to new songs. Some of the influencers NPR spoke to requested anonymity so they could speak freely about the relationship between creators and music labels. Some of them have over a million followers, so it's safe to say a lot of people are consuming this content. They're like VJs for a new generation. They all told me they frequently get paid by record labels or marketing agencies hundreds of dollars per video. And most of the time, these videos are not getting labeled as ads or sponsored posts. They look like totally organic content. I reached out to nearly a dozen labels, including Sony, Universal Music Group, and Warner Music Group. I asked if they engage in influencer marketing, and if so, whether they advise that creators label that those posts as sponsored. None of the labels got back to me.
9: Ooh, sounds squishy. I mean, it sounds like it could be illegal, but maybe not illegal.
15: So that's kind of the tricky part. I mean, payola, which is the practice of labels or artists paying a DJ to play their song or promote it, that's definitely illegal. It was outlawed by the Federal Communications Commission in 1960. However, the FCC doesn't regulate social media. There are rules that influencers are supposed to follow. Those are set by the Federal Trade Commission. In their guidelines, the FTC says that whenever an endorsement is part of a video, the influencer should disclose it in the caption and a superimposed text on the video itself, and they should disclose it in the audio.
9: Okay, do they?
15: Well, all of the influencers I talk to said they usually do not disclose it, and some say they interpret a gray area between a song versus, say, a pair of Bose headphones. Bryson Keith has 1 million followers on TikTok. He told me he often doesn't disclose when the use of a song is being paid for by a label or agency.
16: I don't know. I guess it's a little bit different with music because no one's really buying anything. You're just listening to a free song.
15: To be clear, songs are not free. They're products that labels and artists sell. And even if you're listening on a streaming site like Spotify, people are collecting royalties for those streams. When I asked the FTC if undisclosed song promotions violate their guidelines, they told me they take everything on a case-by-case basis and can't comment on specific situations.
9: All right, so, I mean, it's about finding a song maybe that I might like. So why does this all matter?
15: I really can't overstate just how big of an impact social media sites like TikTok and Instagram have had on the music industry. It's how artists build buzz and get signed. At this year's Grammys, for example, all of the Best New Artist nominees were artists who have had a viral song on TikTok. So while it's great that social media has become a place where people can share what they're listening to and artists can build community, it's misleading if what's being presented as personal taste is actually paid advertising.
9: That's NPR's Isabella Gomez Sarmiento. Thanks a lot.
15: Thank you.
14: Two major events are happening this summer. It's hot as hell outside in much of the U.S., just as millions of workers have been told to go back to the office. Remember that place, The Office? There was even a TV show about it on NBC.
17: What's wrong with my outfit?
18: You might consider pulling it down a touch. Trying to up a little high.
17: Bunch of prudes.
14: So what do you wear to the office when you might not have been wearing pants at home? Let's ask Johnny C. Taylor, Jr. He is president and CEO of the Society for Human Resource Management. Johnny C. Taylor, good morning. Thanks for joining us.
19: Thank you, Michelle. Good to be here.
14: Okay, I'm going to put you on the spot. What did you wear to work today?
19: A polo. A polo and some sort of khaki pants. Normally, I'm in more formal attire, but it is just too hot.
14: Are there really even dress codes anymore? Is that still a thing?
19: Is it a code in the way that we thought about it 20, 30 years ago? No. Women have hose, guys have suit ties.
14: Wait, hose, explain that. I don't know that everybody knows what hose is.
19: That's too funny. So for those who don't know, there was a time when women were expected to wear things like pantyhose. You could never come wear a dress, for example, and not have some pantyhose on.
14: For the uninitiated, pantyhose is tights, only it's supposedly the same color as your actual skin.
19: Thank you, Michelle. That's okay. Too funny because I'm like, I don't know. I never wore them, so I'm just using. I have two sisters, and it's. But my mother, okay. I could remember her telling them, slips under your dresses. It's just a different world. There were dress codes. Those don't really exist except in environments where you're forced to wear a uniform.
14: I mean, I understand that dress codes can be very controversial, but I do wonder if some cases it's more nerve-wracking to not be told what people... It's almost like one of those unwritten rules that if you violate it, there's a consequence, but you don't actually know what it is.
19: Clarity is your friend. With this newfound flexibility now, you're right. You're in a world where you're subject to the sense of your employer. If that person feels some sort of way about how you're dressed, oftentimes they won't tell you, but it will impact your career trajectory.
14: So obviously dress codes or guidelines are going to vary depending on your specific job. Mm-hmm. But do you think there's a benefit to a workplace culture where people are dressed up a little bit more?
19: Growing up, my mother said, don't dress for the job you have, but dress for the job you want. If you're trying to position yourself, if you want to stand out, my opinion is that dressing up a little, overdressing can hurt you as well, by the way. If you overdress in a culture where people don't do that, then you stand out potentially negatively, right? It actually hurts you.
14: Interesting. So you think people think you're stuck up or you don't belong there or something like that? That's interesting.
19: That's right.
14: Okay. This is another controversial issue. Are you ready?
19: Uh-oh. Get ready.
14: Okay. Shorts. Yes, maybe, no, or hell no.
19: Hell no. Unless you're a phys ed teacher or a gym instructor, the answer is no under any circumstances. And believe it or not, this is hotly contested.
14: It is hotly contested. A lot of designers are making short suits.
19: Listen, no. 95% of workplaces, that would not cut it.
14: Okay. And another one. Sandals?
19: So sandals generally are okay, particularly when it's hot. However, make sure your feet are in order, right?
14: That's Johnny C. Taylor, Jr. He is the president and CEO of the Society for Human Resource Management. Johnny C. Taylor, thanks so much for talking with us.
19: Thank you.
14: This is Morning Edition from NPR News. I'm Michelle Martin.
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3: Good morning. A new poll finds almost 80% of Americans expect the war with Iran to drag on. Right now, Iran is fighting with the U.S. over control of the Strait of Hormuz. What trade routes could it target next? It's Morning Edition from NPR News. President Trump's nominee for intelligence chief told senators Joe Biden was certified as president, but did not say he won. I'm Leila Fadel.
4: And Amy Martinez, why did the confirmation hearing spend so much time on an election from 6 years ago? Also, an ACLU report finds ICE officers using tactics local police put limits on because they can kill people. And how the earthquakes in Venezuela have delayed its return to democracy. It's Thursday, July 16th. On this day in 1969, Apollo 11 blasted off with the first humans to land on the moon on board. News is next.
5: Live from NPR News in Washington, I'm Windsor Johnston. President Trump is set to deliver a primetime address tonight that he says will focus in part on elections. The speech could include information related to the 2020 election, which Trump falsely claimed he won. The speech comes as the president pushes Republicans to pass new federal voting restrictions ahead of the November midterm elections. The U.S. continues to intensify its airstrikes against Iran. NPR's Hadil Al-Shalchi reports American forces struck Iranian targets in multiple locations over the last 24 hours.
6: The U.S. military said it struck an unladen oil tanker attempting to sail toward an Iranian port in the Arabian Gulf. It said the ship ignored warnings and violated the U.S. blockade. There was no immediate comment from Iran. U.S. Central Command also said it has been redirecting compliant commercial vessels through the Strait of Hormuz. The U.S. intensified its attacks on Iranian military targets for a fifth day, and Iran responded by targeting U.S. bases in the Gulf and Jordan. The status of the ceasefire talks is currently unknown, but Iranian diplomats said they have been in contact with mediators. Hadil Al-Shalchi, NPR News, Istanbul.
5: Delegations from 65 countries are gathering at the State Department today for a counterterrorism conference. NPR's Michelle Kellerman reports the Trump administration is using the meeting to press governments to confront left-wing political violence.
7: The State Department says Secretary Rubio will use his speech to describe far-left political terrorism as a, quote, real and transnational threat that is resurging. He calls it, quote, a unique evil rooted in a deep resentment towards civilization. While many in Europe have raised concerns about right-wing political violence, an official in Rubio's department tells reporters that countries have a handle on that and says countries have a blind spot when it comes to violence from the far left. Michelle Kellerman, NPR News, the State Department.
5: Senators are reacting to Acting Attorney General Todd Blanche's testimony after a rocky confirmation hearing on Capitol Hill yesterday. Democratic Senator Cory Booker tells NPR that Blanche is using the department to protect President Trump and pursue his perceived enemies.
8: Using his office to go after Donald Trump's perceived enemies like Jim Comey for putting seashells in the sand and shapes. All of these things are painting a picture of somebody that is not pursuing justice, but is using the justice system as a shield to protect Donald Trump and as a sword to go after his enemies.
5: Blanche needs a simple majority of 51 votes to be confirmed as Attorney General in the Senate, assuming all 100 senators are present and voting. This is NPR. A group of former Meta employees is suing the parent company of Facebook. The suit argues that it used artificial intelligence to make layoffs in ways that violated the law. NPR's John Ruich reports Meta says the claims lack merit.
9: The plaintiffs are a group of 26 unnamed former employees at Meta. Their lawsuit, filed in the U.S. District Court in Oakland, California, says Meta used a, quote, constellation of internal artificial intelligence systems to assess employees on a set of metrics that were then used to inform layoffs in May. The company cut about a tenth of its workforce. The plaintiffs say the company did not take into account protected leave and approved absences, like medical, pregnancy, or paternal leave. They argue, in effect, that the AI systems targeted them as underperformers. Meta says in a statement the claims lack merit and are not based in fact. It says workforce management and organizational decisions are made by people, not AI. John Ruich, NPR News.
5: The New York Times is asking a federal court to block Justice Department subpoenas issued to journalists who reported on security concerns surrounding the plane gifted by Qatar intended to serve as Air Force One. The sealed filing sets up a potentially significant legal fight over press freedom and the government's power to compel reporters to reveal confidential sources. The journalists were ordered to testify before a federal grand jury in subpoenas delivered last Friday. A lawyer for The Times says the demands violate the constitutional rights of the newspaper and its reporters. This is NPR.
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13: Yeah, okay, maybe not. I'm Kai Rizdahl, Grocery Store Wars and the Price of What's for Dinner. 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
15: Today at 3 in the afternoon, also at 6:30 in the evening on KCLU.
16: It's Morning Edition from NPR News. I'm Leila Fadel in Washington, D.C.
17: And I'm A. Martinez in Los Angeles, California. President Trump sent Congress a formal notification this week that the U.S. is once again at war with Iran.
16: The administration argues this gives them a new 60-day clock to use military action without congressional approval. But the greater concern for the president and his inner circle may not be approval from Congress, but from voters, particularly as the midterms get closer and closer.
17: NPR White House correspondent Franco Ordonez joins us now. Franco, so a restarting of full-scale fighting, there's got to be some political implications here.
18: I think it kind of depends on what actually happens next. I mean, the president would rather not be dealing with all this. I mean, he's made that clear as he's aggressively pushed for the ceasefire. Now, I will say, A, if these new strikes actually kind of break the regime, if the Strait of Hormuz actually opens and gas prices drop down, then actually maybe the political implications could be kind of good for the president. But if fighting continues, you know, next week and beyond that, and energy prices continue to rise, then obviously that would not be good for the president or for Republicans for that matter. And just one other factor is whether voters actually feel the U.S. won or lost the war or is winning or losing. I mean, it's certainly not going to sit well with Americans if they feel the president started this war and then the U.S. lost. So the success of this latest offensive could also be very important from that political perspective as well.
4: Yeah. And the thing on that is that a foreign policy really rarely dominates midterm elections. I mean, could this year be an exception?
18: I mean, yes, in that this is a big foreign policy challenge, but no, or really only because it's helping drive such major domestic challenges. I mean, voters are not necessarily going to point to the war for how they voted. I was talking with John McHenry, a veteran pollster with North Star Opinion Research. You know, he says exit polls will not show the war, but they'll more likely show voters citing higher energy prices and the economy, which are driven by the war.
19: Ultimately, the gas prices may be the determining factor in how this plays out politically, because gas prices have a ripple effect on everything. Prices, you know, at every retail shop and at the grocery store will go up because, you know, a gallon of milk doesn't walk to the grocery store. It gets driven there by a truck. So the gas price is sort of the crux of the whole matter.
18: Now, that could change, of course, if this continues to grow and if, for example, Trump commits ground troops to the conflict. Now, he's been reluctant to do that, but he has threatened the possibility.
4: So, Franco, is this what we're doing now? Sporadic strikes and then just continued anxiety about the war all the time?
18: I mean, I'll say that Americans, though, have been expecting that. I mean, there was a new Reuters poll that came out that said 4 out of 5 Americans expect the war to drag on indefinitely. I mean, less than 20% expect the war to end in a matter of weeks.
4: Thing is, though, President Trump has said for months that the war is almost over. Obviously not, because Iran continues to stop traffic going through the strait. So what has this done to Trump's overall support?
18: Well, I'd say a majority of Americans oppose the war, but I'll just add that if you focus on Republicans, they largely continue to remain behind Trump. I mean, it's not necessarily that they're ignoring the evidence that you outlined, but they trust Trump's framing. And McHenry, the Republican pollster, tells me he doesn't expect that to change, no matter the reporting, no matter the facts on the ground, that Trump's core supporters trust how the president interprets those facts to them. And he says that they're likely to trust the president until they can't anymore.
4: That's White House correspondent Franco Ordonez. Thanks a lot.
18: Thank you, A.
16: For more on what's next in Iran, I'm joined by Richard Nephew. He was deputy special envoy for Iran in the Biden administration. He also worked on the 2015 nuclear deal with Iran as the lead sanctions expert for U.S. negotiators. Good morning and welcome back to the program.
20: Good morning. Thanks for having me.
16: So a statement from Iran's Revolutionary Guard broadcast on state media said, quote, the region's oil and gas exports will either be available to everyone or to no one. That's being taken as a reference to shutting down other trade routes like the Red Sea beyond the Strait of Hormuz. How do you think Iran is weighing its next move?
20: Yeah, this has been Iran's position for quite some time. They were saying this in response to sanctions policies the United States had, you know, a decade ago. So, you know, obviously military attacks and a blockade are going to be part of it. I think their perspective is that they've got the military force to be able to target beyond just the Persian Gulf and the Straits. They've been signaling that really for months now. And I think they're going to try and make sure that all the countries in the region understand that there is no way out other than some kind of deal that allows them to retain control of the Strait of Hormuz, which is now a strategic objective.
16: Now, they're not the only ones threatening. In an interview that aired Tuesday on Fox News, President Trump promised to expand attacks on Iran. Let's listen to what he said.
21: Next week, it gets really bad for them because next week comes the power plants. Next week comes the bridges. We're going to knock out all their power plants. We're going to knock out all their bridges unless they get to the table and negotiate.
16: Why does Iran keep pushing even in the face of a threat like that? Threats we've also heard before from the president.
20: Well, I think two reasons. One, I don't think that they believe the president. I think that over the course of the last several months, he's made very big threats and then he's backed down. And he's backed down kind of making up reasons to do so and saying there's some new diplomatic initiative. So I think they think he's just going to do it again. And then I think the second big thing is they have seen that when they've backed down in the past, it's not resulted in anything positive. And I think the new Iranian leadership, which despite the president's words on this, is far more radical, far more aggressive, These are the folks who believed all along that anytime Iran's been provoked, it needs to attack and be very aggressive. So I think that the Iranian leadership perspective is, we don't trust this guy. We don't believe this guy. We actually think we can make him down if we use force. Hmm. The real problem is that that's also the American position right now.
16: So what does that mean then if they're both kind of playing the same game?
20: I think basically this just drives us into a policy cul-de-sac. I think both the American and the Iranian governments don't have enough military capacity to get what they want altogether. The Iranians are not in a position to totally take control of the strait, although they can threaten access. The United States, at the current level of military operations, is unable to stop Iran from attacking. And so basically it's going to drive both sides back to talking, something that both Trump and Iranian lead negotiator Khalibaf have talked about in recent days.
16: But what will get them back to talking? I mean, because this is very deadly. An Iranian government spokesperson said more than 30 civilians were killed just in recent U.S. attacks. CENTCOM said Iran has killed nearly a dozen civilian crew members on ships in the strait. So deadly for civilians. What do you think it will take for both sides to get back to negotiating?
20: Basically, I think that both sides, as cynical as it is, need to try and demonstrate to the other that they're not afraid, that they're willing to use force, that they're willing to use force in extraordinary ways. I said, you know, yesterday in talking to some folks, I think 5 to 6 days worth of U.S. military operations will be enough for the president to declare, look, I've scared them. Look, I've demonstrated what we're willing to do. I think the Iranians, after a few more attacks on ships, will be willing to say, look, we've demonstrated that we can do this as well. And then it'll be back to the table. But the problem is that even though both sides may come back to the table, it's really hard to see a long-term solution to any of this. So I kind of expect this situation to be our new normal, at least for quite some time.
16: If you were advising the U.S. team, what would your recommendations be to get beyond? I mean, they've discarded the memorandum of understanding pretty openly at this point, but to get beyond that and to a new agreement.
20: Well, I would first of all question whether or not a new agreement's our best path forward. Mm. I think that the best path forward for the United States is to ensure that the strait is open and reasonably free for ships to be able to operate through, although Iran's going to try and exert pressure all along, to maintain pressure on the Iranian system and frankly force the Iranian leadership to confront the deep challenges they've got, you know, domestically. They still can't deliver water to Tehran. They still can't deliver electricity or gas. And to frankly see whether or not this Iranian leadership can be waited out. I think all other options at some point provide more relief to the Iranians and to the IRGC in particular than would be wise and won't solve fundamental problems.
16: Richard Nephew, he served in the Biden administration, worked on the 2015 Iran nuclear deal. He's now at Columbia University. Thank you for your time.
20: Thank you.
17: The Centers for Disease Control and Prevention has not had a permanent director for most of President Trump's second term. Trump's nominee to lead it is Dr. Erica Schwartz. She told senators at her confirmation hearing on Wednesday that she will restore trust in the agency.
0: My sacred responsibility is to provide the American people with public health guidance that is clear, honest, and evidence-based.
17: NPR's Ping Wong has more.
1: Schwartz is considered a mainstream candidate, a retired rear admiral in the U.S. Public Health Service. In the lead-up to the hearing, she made a concerted effort to gain support from both Republican and Democratic senators on the Health, Education, Labor, and Pensions Committee. She met with members like Senator John Hickenlooper, a Democrat from Colorado.
22: Senator, it was great to meet you. And I just wanted to say for the record, I did listen to Wagon Wheel, great banjo playing. So thank you for the recommendation.
1: Schwartz is a preventive medicine doctor and former chief medical officer for the Coast Guard. She was clear in her defense of vaccines and certain vaccine mandates, but acknowledged that some Americans are vaccine hesitant.
22: I want to be the CDC director for all Americans. I don't want to be the CDC director just for Americans that believe in vaccines. I want to be the CDC director for people that have concerns about vaccines.
1: Schwartz was asked several times about withstanding political pressure from Health Secretary Robert F. Kennedy Jr., who would be her boss, and President Trump. Here's one exchange with Senator Bernie Sanders, an independent from Vermont.
23: Will you commit that you will report to Congress if you receive directives from Secretary Kennedy to implement policies that are unscientific and could harm the health and well-being of the American people?
22: Senator, I do not believe that the president or the secretary would ever do what you just mentioned.
23: Really?
1: Sanders pointed out that Kennedy fired the last CDC director for refusing to comply with his vaccine directives. Public health veterans like Dr. Deb Howry, former chief medical officer at CDC, had hoped that Schwartz would take a clearer stand.
2: Some of her answers were really disappointing when they asked her about political interference, and she kept talking about it being hypothetical.
1: But Howery says Schwartz was in a tough position, having to show her support for the president and secretary, while assuring the senators that she would be an independent leader that follows the science. The committee will decide whether to advance her nomination for a full Senate vote. Ping Huang, NPR News.
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6: The first car that I drove was my mom's blue Camry. I'm Aisha Roscoe, host of Weekend Edition. 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
7: 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Allie Olsonowski of the Environmental Defense Fund

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3: 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I'm A. Martinez.
4: And I'm Leila Fadel. Venezuelans are still digging out of the rubble from last month's earthquakes that killed more than 4,800 people. With recovery efforts taking top priority, Venezuela's return to democracy is now on hold. Here's reporter John Otis. Ahora
5: o nunca. Shouting now or never, these protesters in Caracas are demanding that Venezuela's authoritarian regime hold free elections. Then they march to the headquarters of Venezuela's secret police. There, they bang their fists on metal barricades and call for the release of more than 300 political prisoners, some of whom are being held inside the building. Many of these activists support Maria Corina Machado, Venezuela's main opposition leader. She left Venezuela last year to receive the Nobel Peace Prize, but has vowed to return and lead a democratic transition.
6: One protester is holding up a sign with the photo of Maria Corina Machado that says, "We're waiting for you."
5: They may be waiting for a long time.
7: El régimen ha llegado hasta el extremo de cerrar el espacio aéreo comercial de Venezuela para impedir mi entrada.
5: When she tried to fly home last month, Machado said in this video that the Venezuelan government closed the country's airspace. The government is now headed by acting president Delcy Rodriguez. She replaced authoritarian leader Nicolas Maduro, who was captured by U.S. troops in January, and Rodriguez is now working closely with the Trump administration. But U.S. officials are more focused on resurrecting Venezuela's oil industry than on advancing its return to democracy.
8: Lo que ocurrió el 24 de junio en Venezuela.
5: Meanwhile, the post-earthquake state of emergency has allowed Rodriguez, speaking here at a Caracas news conference, to ignore opposition demands. All this has left activists like José Rolón deeply frustrated. He's just returned to Venezuela after 2 years in exile and now works for Machado, the opposition leader. For Venezuela's current rulers, Rolón says, it will never be the right time to talk about elections or a democratic transition. Yet some analysts caution against moving too fast.
9: Necesitamos un nuevo poder electoral para hacer elecciones.
5: Radio show host and former diplomat Vladimir Villegas says Venezuela must first scrap its highly partisan electoral council and Supreme Court. Those institutions ratified Maduro's claims of victory in the 2024 presidential election, despite widespread evidence that he lost in a landslide.
9: Entonces, y digamos, convocar elecciones ya no es sencillo ahora.
5: That's why holding elections right now would not be easy, Villegas says. Another challenge is reviving Venezuela's political parties, many of which were outlawed or taken over by the Maduro regime. Machado's party, called Vente Venezuela, is only now getting back on its feet. Its main office here in Caracas was looted by regime supporters, while hundreds of party activists were jailed or fled the country. Others, like Victor Palazzi, went underground.
10: Did you have to hide?
11: Yeah, I had to.
10: Where did you hide?
11: In different places, in my home, my grandmother's home. I was moving from another place to another place.
10: For how long?
11: 1 year. Even though we were hiding, we were preparing for helping our country.
12: Bueno, casualmente hoy no.

0: Now, helping the country means deploying to the earthquake zone just outside of Caracas. That's where Palazzi and other Vente Venezuela volunteers are delivering truckloads of medical supplies. Still, one of his colleagues, Rosa Cucunuba, pledges that they will soon get back to politics and to pushing for free elections.
1: We have to help the people with the things that they need right now. But that doesn't mean that we are not going to do all the work that we have to do to finally
2: get freedom.
1: Yes, and get freedom.
0: For NPR News, I'm John Otis in Caracas.
3: In the U.S., tent cities are popping up across western states. They're fire camps, central hubs that federal agencies set up to meet the needs of wildland firefighters, including feeding hundreds of them 5,000 calories every day. Brody Wilson with member station KVNF takes us inside one of the encampments.
4: It's early morning at the county fairgrounds in Ridgeway, Colorado. Today, it's a temporary town of nearly 1,000 people. Hundreds of tents, streets of office trailers, showers, laundry, its own security. It's nearly as big as Ridgeway itself. A crew of firefighters crosses the gravel toward breakfast, single file. Nobody ordered them to. It's how they move on the fire line, where your place in line is how the crew keeps count of you.
5: Right now, we are serving 900 for breakfast. And that's almost every day, too.
4: Shamari Bailey is the head cook. After breakfast, they start making lunch.
5: 1 minute would be 900, and then we have to make 400 extra more. We freak out for a minute, but then we just keep going, you know, because someone has to do it.
4: Behind the mess tent, refrigerated semi-trailers and a supply chain that thinks days ahead.
5: We order in bulk. We order ahead of time. We always stay ahead of the grind, so that way when the meal comes, we're prepared to make that meal. So we have 7 meals prepared in the reefer unit.
4: The kitchen is just one address on what people in the camp call Main Street. Rows of trailers for supply, planning, medical, communications. None of it is improvised. When an incident management team gets the call, the town comes with it. Tyler Nathy is an operations chief here.
6: We have a standard set of stuff that comes with us on a pre-order, essentially. So we like to come and be as self-sufficient as possible, so that we're not putting extra strain on a community when we come in.
4: There are crews here from 30 states. One local crew is an ambulance that includes Reuben Farnsworth.
7: You know, it's a mobile camp, kind of like the camps they set up for military personnel overseas. They throw it all together in a day or two. There's showers, there's a chow hall, kind of like a little city.
4: He says he hopes everybody has a boring fire. Team leaders here on the Gold Mountain Fire rotate out after 2 weeks, but the camp stays until managers think it's safe enough to dismantle and likely be sent somewhere else. For NPR News, I'm Brody Wilson in Ridgeway, Colorado.
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13: Live from NPR News in Washington, I'm Dave Mattingly. The White House says President Trump plans to discuss free and fair elections in tonight's primetime address. It's unclear what the president plans to say. It comes less than 4 months before the November midterms, with the president having been critical of Senate Republicans for failing to pass the Save America Act, addressing voting and voter registration. Minneapolis, Detroit, Boston, New York, and Washington are among major cities in the U.S. under air quality alerts. That's because of heavy smoke from wildfires in Canada. NPR's Ava Berger says doctors are warning people to take the alerts seriously.
2: A combination of extreme heat and dry conditions in Ontario and northern Minnesota led to raging wildfires. Then this week, weather patterns forced the smoke into the Great Lakes region and down the east coast of the U.S. Health experts warn wildfire smoke is dangerous. It's made up of tiny particles that can be inhaled deep into a person's lungs and even enter the bloodstream. Here's how Dr. David Eisenman, a professor of medicine at UCLA, puts it.
14: There are studies that show effects on the heart with increased heart attacks and heart failure. There's strokes associated with it, respiratory illnesses.
2: Eisenman says, depending on air quality reports, reduce outdoor activity, use air filters, and wear an N95 mask. Ava Berger, NPR News.
13: This is NPR News. Texas Governor Greg Abbott has issued disaster declarations in dozens of counties because of flooding caused by heavy rains. Areas of South Texas have been hit with more than a foot of rain in recent days, resulting in evacuations and many water rescues in what's known as Texas Hill Country, to include towns near San Antonio. The National Weather Service says the region could see up to 30 inches of rain before conditions improve. New York Mayor Zohran Mamdani says the city plans to expand special education programs for preschoolers. It's part of more than $67 million in new spending on special ed in the nation's largest public school system, as NPR's Janaki Mehta reports.
15: The new program is part of Mayor Mamdani's effort to address longstanding gaps in early childhood education. The move comes as the U.S. Department of Education works to dismantle itself and reshape special education oversight at the federal level. The city's public schools are in the process of hiring hundreds of staffers. Among other things, they would help speed up the delay families face in getting evaluations for their children. There's a focus on expanding services for students with autism in preschool, as the number of kids with that diagnosis continues to increase across the country. The program will launch this fall in 14 of the 32 community school districts in the city. Janaki Mehta, NPR News.
13: I'm Dave Mattingly, NPR News, in Washington.
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3: It's Morning Edition from NPR News. I'm A. Martinez in Los Angeles, California.
19: And I'm Leila Fadel in Washington, D.C. Good morning. A major line of questioning for President Trump's pick to lead the intelligence community in 2026 was the election results from 2020.
3: Jay Clayton is the nominee for Director of National Intelligence. He faced senators on Wednesday in a confirmation hearing. The question centered on Trump's repeated false claims that there was election fraud in 2020.
19: For more, we're joined by NPR's Greg Myrie. Good morning, Greg.
20: Hi, Leila.
19: Okay, so we've heard President Trump assert repeatedly and without evidence that the 2020 election was rigged. So when Clayton was asked about this, what did he say?
20: Yeah, the Democrats on the Senate Intelligence Committee repeatedly asked Clayton straight up who won the 2020 election. Clayton said he wasn't an election denier and that Joe Biden was certified as president, but he didn't say outright that Biden won. And so after several go-rounds with senators along these lines, the tone escalated as Georgia Democrat John Ossoff kept pressing Clayton.
21: Who won the 2020 election?
22: Like I said, I'm not going to get into that with you.
21: But you do have an obligation to be honest and forthright with the committee.
22: Is anything that I just said not honest or forthright?
21: Yes, you're not being honest or forthright. Who won the 2020 election? I think I've answered the question.
19: So I know the president is expected to again talk about this election in his speech tonight, an election he lost but refuses to acknowledge he lost. But it's 2026. So why the focus on this in the panel? Could the director of national intelligence end up being part of any investigation into the 2020 election?
20: Yeah, the short answer is yes. Now, Clayton was asked about Trump's speech that he's going to deliver tonight, and Clayton said he didn't know anything about it because he hasn't been confirmed yet. But the director oversees the collective effort of the intelligence community, all 18 agencies, those with a domestic focus like the FBI, those with a foreign focus like the CIA. So, yes, this office could be involved. And, Layla, an important reminder, the 2020 election has been investigated repeatedly. No evidence has emerged of any serious irregularities in the casting or counting of votes. And this includes a 2021 report by this very office, the Office of the Director of National Intelligence. It said Russia and Iran tried to influence American voters, but did not penetrate the actual voting process, and that China also considered an influence operation, but ultimately decided against it.
19: What should we know about Jay Clayton's background?
20: Yeah, he's a lawyer. He's held a couple of high-powered government jobs. He's currently the U.S. Attorney for the Southern District of New York, and this handles high-profile legal cases in the Justice Department. And he previously led the Securities and Exchange Commission. Now, Senator Mark Warner, the ranking Democrat on the Intelligence Committee, said he's worked with Clayton in earlier jobs and found him highly professional. But Warner stressed that the law stipulates this job must be filled by someone with extensive experience in the intelligence world.
19: So is Clayton qualified for this job?
20: Well, he's never held a job in the intelligence community. Now, he says he's worked extensively with intelligence agencies. For example, his current office is in charge of prosecuting the former leader of Venezuela, Nicolas Maduro. So Clayton works with the FBI and others. Now, a couple quick notes. Republicans control the intelligence committee and can send Clayton's nomination to the full Senate without any Democratic support, and a committee vote is expected next week. And a reminder, this position opened up after the recent resignation of Tulsi Gabbard, who often seemed to be just out of step with President Trump.
19: NPR's Greg Myrie. Thank you, Greg.
20: Sure thing, Layla.
3: In 1 week, ICE officers killed two different men, one in Texas and one in Maine. This week, a third person died after being hit by a truck as he fled from ICE officers during a traffic stop. The deaths have once again brought up questions about the agency's tactics. And now, a new report out today from the ACLU documents widespread use of force by the agency. Let's turn now to NPR criminal justice correspondent Meg Anderson. Meg, tell us about the findings in the report.
23: Yeah, so the ACLU looked at 1,200 incidents involving ICE officers or law enforcement working with ICE across 8 states. The report covers the time from when Trump took office until the end of last year. And these were things that showed up in news coverage, press releases, reports from community groups, things like that. The ACLU gathered all those accounts and then recorded the details of how that enforcement went down. And ultimately, what they found is that ICE resorting to force is not rare. Nearly a third of all the immigration enforcement incidents they studied involved the use of force or the threat of force against someone.
3: Okay, so use of force. What kind of force are we talking about?
23: It varied widely. Sometimes it was pushing someone to the ground or tackling them. But the ACLU also documented nearly 200 times where immigration officers used weapons, things like batons, rubber bullets, chemical irritants. They also found dozens of instances where officers used tactics that many local police agencies restrict or even prohibit, frankly, because they can kill people, things like chokeholds. Noreen Shaw is one of the authors of the ACLU report.
24: With use of force, you're seeing the threat of using force and actually using it become the default tool for immigration enforcement agents.
23: And again, This research is all from 2025. It doesn't even include the violence that we saw in places like Minneapolis earlier this year or these two most recent killings.
0: What factors are at play here? Where are we seeing ICE officers using more aggressive tactics?
23: Well, first, you know, there are just more encounters, right? ICE has ramped up enforcement in the last year and a half, and so more interactions means more opportunities for violence. But the agency has also shifted how they're doing immigration enforcement. Take these recent cases where ICE killed two men. Both of them were shot in their cars. I spoke to Mark Brown about that, and he didn't seem surprised. He was an instructor at the Federal Law Enforcement Training Center from 2019 until 2024. And he says traffic stops were not a main focus of ICE training then. He says these fatal shootings suggest ICE officers don't know how to handle these situations.
1: You cannot ask your officers to do a different mission and not adjust both your policies and training. You're going to have some significant gaps.
23: He says there's a lot of complex considerations for officers conducting traffic stops, right? Like, don't box people in. Don't give out conflicting commands. Other policing experts told me, you know, you just don't shoot into a vehicle unless your life or someone else is actively threatened. And I should note, you know, ICE is halting most traffic stops nationwide until officers get more training, though that is temporary, and we have already seen some pushback from President Trump himself.
0: All right, so what does ICE have to say about this?
23: So in a statement, ICE told me that it will not discuss law enforcement tactics, but that the agency is always evaluating its procedures to keep its officers safe. What I can tell you is that in the aftermath of these recent shootings, officials in Maine and Texas and elsewhere are calling for independent investigations into what happened.
0: All right, that's NPR's Meg Anderson. Meg, thanks.
23: You're welcome.

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3: Good morning, I'm Laura Kane at the BBC. At least 11 people have been killed in a fire at an orphanage in Algeria in North Africa. Civil defence officials say crews are still working to put out the blaze in the capital. The BBC's Richard Kagoye.
4: Civil defence officials have not identified the victims or released their ages. Prime Minister Sifi Crib has visited survivors at the Zeralda Burns Hospital and Mustafa Pacha University Hospital, where the injured are receiving treatment for burns, smoke inhalation and shock.
3: The United Nations says more than 500 people are feared dead after two shipwrecks off Myanmar's coast in Southeast Asia. Most passengers were from the Rohingya Muslim minority. UN agencies say the boats left Myanmar's western Rakhine state in late June. Ambarasa Netharajan explains.
5: Life is becoming unbearable, both in Rakhine state and in the neighbouring Bangladesh, where the refugee camps. It's overcrowded. They don't have some of the basic facilities because of funding cuts. And they want a better life because they have been driven out of the land, their villages, their homes have been taken over. That's why they're taking these very risky journeys.
3: And new research has reinforced concerns about the potential health risks from consuming ultra-processed food, which can contain preservatives, emulsifiers and other additives. The Canadian study showed that up to 38% of all cardiovascular disease events in 2019 were attributable to ultra-processed food consumption. I'm Laura Kane at the BBC in London.
6: Good morning, Amy Martinez. Nancy Delostrito is in her 70s. She lives in Florida and got a new license plate in the mail. Picture this plate, SQZ-A55. SQZ, squeeze, A55. And you get the picture. She said at first she went ballistic, but now she says she might like getting a few honks as she drives around. Hey, girl, how you doing? At least she isn't in Georgia, where the license plate would have had a peach in the background. It's Morning Edition.
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8: 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I'm Megan McCarty-Carino.
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8: The attorneys general of four states, California, Colorado, Kentucky, and New Jersey, are suing Meta for $1.4 trillion, claiming the social media giant designed Facebook and Instagram to addict young users. The case is heading to court in Oakland, California next month. It follows a landmark verdict earlier this year. An LA jury found Meta and YouTube liable for mental health harms to a young woman who said she'd become addicted to the platform starting at 9 years old. And there are a slew of similar cases coming down the pike. To help break this down, we're joined by Gaia Bernstein. She teaches tech, privacy, and policy law at Seton Hall University and wrote Unwired, Gaining Control Over Addictive Technologies.
10: Here, the attorneys general are suing on the basis of consumer protection laws that prohibit companies, businesses from misleading and deceiving consumers. They are arguing that the use of addictive features basically misled users, kept them online for longer, and that tech companies hid the harm. They are also suing on the basis of COPPA, the kids' online privacy law, the federal law, which prohibits collection of data from kids under 13 without the consent of their parents, which is part of what was happening on Instagram and on Facebook, which are the platforms in this case.
11: And we learned in some recent filings from Meta that the attorneys general of these states are basically trying to sue Meta for everything that it's worth. They are seeking damages of $1.4 trillion. Meta's total market cap is $1.5 trillion. Meta, of course, is contesting this, saying that a sanction of that size has no analog in the history of consumer protection enforcement. What do you think is the strategy here?
10: This is about punishing the companies for what they did. And there's another thing here called disgorgement, basically taking back the illegal profits. So basically, if, you know, Meta was illegally operating, misleading users, keeping kids online for as long as possible, then, and all these actions were not legal, then all the profits they made are going to be disgorged.
11: Even if this big case or, you know, one of the others following it doesn't succeed, do you think these will have an effect on how social media platforms operate moving forward?
10: I don't think that it's going to be about one case. And on top of that, we have schools districts which sued for the cost that they have to pay for the mental health of the students, all the therapy, the extra counseling, and other issues related to that. So it's never about winning a specific case. It's about the overall impact here.
11: That's Gaia Bernstein at Seton Hall University. Jesus Alvarado produced this episode. I'm Megan McCarty Carino, and that's Marketplace Tech. This is APM.
12: Hi, I'm Scott Simon. I bring you the news every weekend. But before I do that, I'd like to give you 2.5 minutes of, I don't know, something that really interests me. A fluffy new symbol of dissidence has surfaced in Hong Kong, the hamster. That's why I believe the American bagel belongs on the same UNESCO intangible cultural heritage list as French baguettes, Cuban rum, and North African couscous. Paddington Bear was detained for swiping marmalade. It is not Earl Grey. Worm tea abounds with vitamins and nutrients. Efflorescence and zeitgeistiness in the same sentence. Only on NPR. 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
13: Ugandan musician turned political opposition leader Bobby Wine lives in exile in the U.S. That's after a crackdown by the country's authoritarian president following a disputed election. But even abroad, Bobby Wine remains deeply connected to his home. We speak with him about how he stays politically active in Uganda and the future of leadership in the country. That's next time on The World.
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0: Good morning. This is the California Report. I'm Alex Hall in San Francisco. Scorching heat has hit much of California this week. In Southern California, triple-digit temperatures were recorded in cities across the region Wednesday. KVCR's Anthony Victoria has more.
1: An extreme heat warning has been in effect for most of the week. The National Weather Service says dangerous triple-digit temperatures are expected through Thursday. At Veterans Park in Colton, families cool down under the shade and on splash pads. Abigail Gleason says she's been able to get through the heat wave, but says it's getting unbearable.
2: We have air conditioning, but like my mom has a swamp cooler, and with the humidity and stuff, it's been a little bit harder for her to stay cool. She stays at my house until it's time to go home and go to sleep.
1: Health officials say people should avoid outdoor activity during peak heat if possible, stay hydrated, and check on children and elders.
0: That was KVCR reporter Anthony Victoria. Humboldt County has taken the first step towards banning the construction of immigration detention facilities in the region. County staff has been directed to draft the ordinance after hearing concerns from local residents. There had been speculation that a proposed Amazon distribution center in the community of McKinleyville could one day be converted into a detention facility. Amazon has denied speaking with U.S. Immigration and Customs Enforcement about the site. A law enforcement practice that's being used in California jails is coming under increasing scrutiny. In what's known as a Perkins operation, undercover agents attempt to elicit confessions from people booked at county jails. The tactic has helped secure hundreds of murder convictions, but critics say they are coercive, can produce false confessions, and disproportionately target people of color. Reporter Kayla Mihalovich has been reporting on this for our partner, Cal Matters, and she joins us now. Kayla, thanks for being here.
3: Thank you for having me.
0: So can you just start by telling us what actually takes place during a Perkins operation?
3: Yeah, so in a Perkins operation, there are two main groups involved. There are undercover operatives. They're also called Perkins agents. And then there are uniformed police officers. So the undercover agents, they are the ones who pose as cellmates. There can be several agents all pressing the same target, sometimes as many as five of them in a cell with one person. They're often older and physically larger than their targets, who it's their first time in county jail. And the agents frequently present themselves as experienced gang members. And these are the people who will try to ultimately get confessions using deception.
0: And then what did you find in your investigation into this tactic?
3: First of all, it's pretty widespread throughout California, especially in Southern California. And in our reporting, we reviewed more than 5,000 pages of court records from Perkins cases out of Los Angeles, San Diego, Riverside, and Santa Clara counties. In Riverside County alone, we obtained law enforcement records showing that they conduct multiple Perkins operations per week, approximately half of which are for unnamed outside agencies.
0: And we know from your reporting that some of these cases involve people who say undercover officers coerce them into essentially confessing to crimes they say they didn't commit, even after they had invoked their Miranda rights or were coaxed into waiving those rights. First, tell us what that means.
3: That's right. So, for example, Michael Goner in Riverside County has maintained his innocence since he was arrested in 2021. He was 25 years old. He alleged that two Perkins agents repeatedly discouraged him from speaking with an attorney and instead advised him to claim self-defense when he spoke with law enforcement about a murder that they were investigating. He was ultimately sentenced to 48 years to life in prison for that murder.
0: Can you address a question that, you know, probably some listeners may have, which is just, is this legal?
3: Yeah, so these operations were greenlit a few decades ago by the U.S. Supreme Court. In 1990, the U.S. Supreme Court created a loophole in Miranda protections. They essentially said Miranda forbids coercion, not deception. So if you think you're just talking to a cellmate and having a quote-unquote, you know, friendly conversation, then there's no coercion involved in that.
0: Now, I know that you found that courts are scrutinizing these cases. What are some of the challenges that you've seen to these operations, and why are they being challenged now?
3: Critics say that they are really coercive, that they risk false confessions and disproportionately target people of color. And those concerns are highlighted in at least 10 cases that are currently stacked before the California Supreme Court this year, challenging convictions involving a Perkins operation. Here's Scott Sanders, a criminal defense attorney in LA.
4: These cases about going to the Supreme Court because it's an issue that is paramount to kind of understanding how far law enforcement can go in these operations. Because if they can do this, there's probably nothing they can't do, because these are the lines that you would think are too far.
3: It's already looking like some of those arguments are gaining traction in the courts. A significant ruling came down earlier this year when an appellate court reversed the conviction of another Riverside County man who has maintained his innocence after finding that law enforcement violated his rights during a Perkins operation.
0: Kayla Mihalovich is a reporter with Cal Matters. She completed this story with the support of a grant from Columbia University's Ira A. Littman Center for Journalism and Civil and Human Rights in conjunction with Arnold Ventures.
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0: And that's the California Report for Thursday, July 16th. We're a production of KQED News. I'm Alex Hall. Thanks for listening and have a great day.
6: How do you translate a nearly 3,000-year-old epic poem to the big screen?
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8: Today, starting at 3:30. On KCLU, good morning. Democratic senators accused Attorney General nominee Todd Blanche of still working for President Trump and not the public. We'll hear from one of the senators voting on his nomination, Cory Booker, in this hour of Morning Edition. Coming to you from the Pellucci Studios on the campus of California Lutheran University on listener-supported KCLU. I'm Russ Maloney. Stricter immigration enforcement and changing travel policies are making it harder than ever for performing artists to tour the United States. Plus, KCLU's Lance Orozco will tell us how bald eagles have made an incredible comeback on the Channel Islands after the population was decimated by ocean pollution. Those stories and more all on the way this hour. You will hear them on 88.3 KCLU FM and HD Thousand Oaks, 102.3 FM, 1340 AM KCLU Santa Barbara, 96.7 KSYV Solvang, and 89.7 KCLM and KCLM HD Santa Maria. 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
9: Live from NPR News in Washington, I'm Windsor Johnston. President Trump has formally notified Congress that the United States is again at war with Iran. The White House says the notice starts a new 60-day period for military action without congressional approval. With the midterms approaching, the president may face a more immediate test from voters. NPR's Franco Ordonez says much will depend on what happens next.
10: if these new strikes actually kind of break the regime, if the Strait of Hormuz actually opens and gas prices drop down, then actually maybe the political implications could be kind of good for the president. But if fighting continues, you know, next week and beyond that, and energy prices continue to rise, then obviously that would not be good for the president or for Republicans for that matter.
9: That's NPR's Franco Ordonez reporting. Some abuse survivors of Jeffrey Epstein are speaking out against the nomination of Todd Blanche for attorney general. They say the Justice Department's release of Epstein-related files exposed personal information and violated their privacy. NPR's Ava Berger reports one survivor will testify before lawmakers today.
11: Survivors are frustrated that when the Justice Department released the files, it failed to redact some names and photos of them. It's one of the reasons they oppose Blanche's nomination to be the next U.S. Attorney General. Another is Blanche's meeting with convicted sex offender and Epstein co-conspirator Ghislaine Maxwell in 2025, which led to Maxwell being moved to a lower security prison. Survivor Danny Bensky spoke after Blanche's confirmation hearing on Wednesday.
12: His record has shown time and time again that he's prioritizing mitigating reputational harm over protecting American victims.
11: Bensky was 17 when she first met Epstein and will testify before lawmakers today. Ava Berger, NPR News.
9: The American Civil Liberties Union has released a new study that documents widespread use of force among federal immigration officers. NPR's Meg Anderson reports recent fatal shootings in Texas and Maine have brought renewed scrutiny about the agency's tactics.
13: The ACLU analyzed 1,200 incidents involving ICE officers or law enforcement working with ICE across 8 states in 2025. Nearly a third of the immigration enforcement operations they studied involved the use of force, including hundreds in which officers used rubber bullets, tasers, and chemical irritants. Noreen Shaw is one of the authors of the ACLU report.
14: I think with use of force, you're seeing the threat of using force and actually using it become the default tool for immigration enforcement agents.
13: In a statement, ICE told NPR it will not discuss law enforcement tactics, but that the agency is always evaluating its procedures to keep its officers safe. Meg Anderson, NPR News.
9: This is NPR.
8: With KCLU News, I'm Russ Maloney. Two Central Coast men are now serving jail sentences for what prosecutors call a brutal, unprovoked attack on an elderly homeless man sleeping in a park. Please note this story contains sensitive content. The attack occurred in March in the gazebo at Arroyo Grande's Elm Street Park. The victim awoke to find someone urinating on him. Prosecutors say Boaz Brigham and Malachi Hayes began punching and kicking the man. Brigham recorded the attack on his cell phone, and the video recovered from their cell phones. The men could be heard laughing. They even shared some of their video of the attack with others on social media. The man was left with a permanent brain injury. Brigham pleaded guilty and Hayes no contest to felony elder abuse charges with enhancements to the criminal counts. They were sentenced to 364 days each in the San Luis Obispo County Jail, 4 years probation, and a ban from using social media for 4 years. A project to install barriers to reduce suicide attempts on a major state highway in Ventura County is complete. KCLU's Lance Orozco has the story.
15: It's a project designed to save lives. Since 1994, there have been more than 20 suicides or suicide attempts off the Arroyo Simi overhead bridge on Highway 118 in Moore Park. Suicide prevention signs were installed on the overpass in 2018, but the community wanted more. Working with public safety agencies and mental health professionals, Caltrans developed a plan to install safety barriers along both sides of the bridge. More than 6,400 linear feet of fencing was installed on the northbound and southbound sides of the 118. The barriers are intended to serve as a physical deterrent for someone contemplating suicide. Construction began in October of 2025 for the $550,000 project, which has just been completed. Lance Orozco, KCLU News.
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18: It's Morning Edition from NPR News. I'm Leila Fadel in Washington, D.C.
19: And I'm A. Martinez in Los Angeles, California. President Trump's former defense lawyer defended himself on Capitol Hill Wednesday. Todd Blanche, Trump's pick for attorney general, portrayed himself as independent from the president in a contentious confirmation hearing before the Senate Judiciary Committee.
18: In a few minutes, we'll hear from one of the Democrats who questioned Blanche, New Jersey Senator Cory Booker. But first, some context. Blanche needs nearly unanimous support from Republicans on the committee to get confirmed. And it's not yet clear he has that. Lawmakers honed in on Blanche's close ties to the president and whether he would serve Trump or the American people.
19: NPR's Carrie Johnson has been following the hearing. Carrie, I mean, no shortage of controversy at the DOJ over the past year and a half, and Todd Blanche has really been at the center of it. How did that come up in the hearing?
20: So lawmakers got a chance to ask Blanche about a lot of problems. He got questions about prosecutions against the president's political foes, about how DOJ botched the release of files about convicted sex offender Jeffrey Epstein, and about a nearly $2 billion slush fund the administration tried to set up to pay alleged victims of weaponization. That includes people who stormed the Capitol on January 6th.
19: How did Todd Blanche respond?
20: Well, Todd Blanche basically said he's a creature of the Justice Department. He's worked there as an intern, a paralegal, and a prosecutor. But Todd Blanche has really been dogged by questions about his relationship with President Trump. Blanche, of course, worked as Trump's personal lawyer for a couple years. And Democrats say he's still serving Donald Trump instead of the Constitution. Then, under questioning, Blanche seemed to make a slip of the tongue. Here he is being questioned by Republican Senator John Kennedy of Louisiana.
21: Are you and President Trump friends?
22: I'm his lawyer, was his lawyer, and now I'm the Deputy Attorney General.
20: Blanche went on to say he's not a yes man and that his time defending Trump should not define his long career.
19: So, Carrie, Democrats on the panel are trying to make the case against Blanche. How do they try to do that?
20: Some of these senators actually worked inside the Justice Department earlier in their careers, so these issues are personal to them in a way. Sheldon Whitehouse from Rhode Island used to be a U.S. attorney. Whitehouse talked about how DOJ has lost stature with judges and juries over the past year.
23: Between judges appointed by every president harshly criticizing the department's work in your tenure, grand juries rejecting indictments, judicial findings of outright misconduct, this seems to be the most troubled Department of Justice in history.
20: Todd Blanche says on his watch, DOJ has done a lot to prosecute violent crime and keep Americans safe.
19: So here's a wrinkle now, because after the death of Senator Lindsey Graham over the weekend, the Judiciary Committee is very closely divided now. So how do Todd Blanche's prospects look?
20: That's true. There's one more day of hearings today that are going to feature witnesses arguing for and against Blanche's nomination. But safe to say, most of the Republicans on the panel seemed inclined to support him. Senator John Cornyn of Texas is going to be critical. For now, Cornyn says he's undecided. Cornyn is worried about DOJ trying to resurrect that slush fund for January 6 rioters, which would use taxpayer dollars. And he's worried about the broad grant of immunity the DOJ gave Trump and two of his sons for any past tax audits. This week, a judge in Florida blasted the Justice Department's approach there. The judge wrote DOJ officials abdicated responsibility to zealously defend the interests of the U.S. in a sham deal that benefited Trump.
19: That's NPR's Kerry Johnson. Kerry, thank you.
20: Thank you.
18: Here to give us his view of Todd Blanche's confirmation hearings is Senator Cory Booker of New Jersey. He's a Democrat on the Senate Judiciary Committee, and he joins me now. Good morning, Senator Booker. Welcome to the program.
1: Good morning. Thank you for having me on.
18: At the end of your line of questioning in Wednesday's hearing, you said that Todd Blanche, quote, should not be confirmed for this job. Why?
1: Well, you hear people of good faith on both sides of the aisle call out the sort of outrages of his short tenure, from conservatives like Bill Kristol talking about his handling of the Epstein files, where he went and directly met with Ghislaine Maxwell in prison and then left, downgraded her to a prison camp, the least restrictive possible, where sex offenders are never sent, against BOP, Bureau of Prisons policies, but had no information that led to a new conviction, new investigations, and then violated the privacy rights and really subjected re-traumatization to the victims, because when he finally released Epstein files, he redacted the powerful men's information, but put out personal information, phone numbers, addresses, even images of many of the women who were the survivors of that violence. It's issues like that that have outraged people on both sides of the aisle, using his office to go after Donald Trump's perceived enemies like Jim Comey for putting seashells in the sand in shapes. All of these things are painting a picture of somebody that is not pursuing justice, but is using the justice system as a shield to protect Donald Trump and as a sword to go after his enemies.
18: You mentioned his handling of the Epstein files quite a bit. That's going to be the subject of some of today's confirmation hearing as it continues, including an Epstein survivor who will be an outside witness. What do you hope to learn?
1: Well, I think that the testimony of these women is really so courageous and very profound and damning. You know, we already know that they had strategic meetings where they pulled together people in the Situation Room to figure out how to protect Donald Trump from this, all while trampling on the rights of the courageous women who came forward. So this is just very blatant, where he violated a bipartisan law, both on its timeline and in its substance, and really caused a lot of damage. This is something alone that would be career ending for someone in a position like this, but it's just indicative of the way he's conducted himself while he's been in that office.
18: You talked about concerns on both sides of the aisle. Blanche needs nearly unanimous Republican support to get confirmed. Senator John Cornyn has said he's undecided. What have your Republican colleagues told you about their confidence in Blanche and what they plan to do?
1: I think it is very concerning to them when you see the kind of unprecedented opposition coming forward. You saw a huge group, over 1,000 DOJ alumni appointed by Republicans and Democrats, career folks, coming out with very substantive condemnations of his conduct in that office. And I think this concerns my colleagues. I've heard in private conversations.
18: But being concerned is not always the same thing as voting with that concern, as we've seen in the past. So
1: what are you hearing
18: in the sense of actual brass tacks here? Are they going to vote for his confirmation?
1: Let's be clear. I've seen Susan Collins express concerns about a Supreme Court justice and their preservation of Roe v. Wade. They still voted for them. I've seen Cassidy concerned about Bobby Kennedy's upholding the highest standards of protecting public health. He voted for them anyway. Then I hear their regrets for their votes. So again, all of us have been burned by people saying one thing and then voting the other way. Obviously, my expectations are low, but I will always be a prisoner of hope. And many times that hope in history has shown that people will vote their conscience in the end. We do not know how this is going to come out, but we need to keep pressing the case in the most substantive way possible and hope they do the right thing.
18: And really quickly, Blanche, his independence has been of concern to you and your colleagues. He told Senator John Cornyn that the $1.8 billion anti-weaponization fund Trump sought to create is, quote, dead. But he also said the settlement agreement that created it is, quote, an enforceable document. Do you think it's clear whether or not that fund can be brought back?
1: No, it's not clear. And it's not just the fund itself. Remember, perhaps the big sweetheart part of this is that they get immunity for any kind of laws they've broken in their taxes. So this is a big gift to Donald Trump, whether it's a slush fund or that immunity, and it should concern us all.
18: Cory Booker is a Democratic senator from New Jersey and a member of the Senate Judiciary Committee. Thank you for joining us.
1: Thank you for having me.
18: We did invite Republicans on the committee to appear on the program. Those invitations remain open.
19: Defense Secretary Pete Hegseth is worried the military doesn't have enough testosterone. On Wednesday, he announced a plan to begin screening service members to make sure they have adequate levels. NPR's Will Stone has more on the plan.
2: In Hegseth's view, testosterone is a matter of national security and wartime readiness.
3: This initiative, it's not about artificial enhancement.
2: That's the secretary in a video posted on social media yesterday.
3: It's about restoring and optimizing your natural capabilities, protecting your longevity, and ensuring you have the biological foundation required to sustain the fight.
2: According to Hegseth, service members 30 and older will have their testosterone levels checked annually. Those who are younger will have the option too. If levels are indeed low, they could pursue testosterone replacement therapy. The guidelines from major medical groups do not recommend this kind of routine screening unless a man has symptoms. Dr. Martin Miner co-directs the Center for Men's Health at Brown University.
4: I think it's very aggressive, but it depends on how it's implemented. It's a little frightening to me.
2: His primary concern, the policy could encourage young men to reach for testosterone replacement therapy before trying to correct the underlying drivers, like poor sleep and obesity.
4: If you just tell men your level is low and we need to optimize it to make you a better fighting machine, to me, that's not really doing them a service.
2: Especially since taking testosterone does affect fertility. But other experts think it's an entirely reasonable proposal, including Dr. Mohit Khera, a urologist at Baylor College of Medicine.
5: Men who have low testosterone levels will suffer from decreased energy, decreased muscle mass, some form of depression, and poor mood. Those three in themselves, for someone who's in combat, is a significant disadvantage.
2: He says checking for low T and bringing it back to a normal range is very different than advocating that it should be boosted to unnatural levels. And there's an ongoing discussion in his field about whether most men should be screened. Kara says it can be a powerful marker of overall health. He acknowledges most men in their 30s will ultimately not screen for low T and require treatment.
5: However, we are seeing that younger and younger men are having lower and lower testosterone levels. Why? Every decade? Because we're becoming more unhealthy as a general population.
2: This latest initiative fits into the Trump administration's broader push, spearheaded by figures like Health Secretary Robert F. Kennedy Jr., to promote men's health and expand access to testosterone. Will Stone, NPR News.

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1: And this is KCLU, public radio for the Central and South Coast. Good morning. Happy Thursday. I'm Russ Maloney. It is 6:19. Coming up, as Morning Edition continues on this Thursday, the Channel Islands are home to a small population of bald eagles, but that's a big deal, because two decades ago, they were completely gone due to toxic chemicals that decimated the bird's breeding process. KCLU's Lance Orozco has the story behind their comeback. Coming up, 6:38 here on KCLU. Thursday morning commute, off to a good start. Just some areas of construction. Again, Caltrans trying to get out a little bit early to beat the heat today, though there won't be as much heat today. We do still have the extreme heat warning and heat advisory, both of those in effect through 8 o'clock this evening. The heat advisory for coastal areas, Ventura County and the Central Coast. Highs today, coastal highs will be in the 80s. The extreme heat warning pretty much for everywhere else in the Tri-Counties. Again, a few degrees cooler than yesterday. Highs in inland, we'll call it 95 to 105, though most forecast highs today top out at 100 degrees, Ojai being 100. Everywhere else inland will be in the 90s. And tomorrow, marine layer pushes back on tonight and tomorrow, so we'll have more clouds and cooler temperatures with highs in the 70s on the coast and 80s inland tomorrow.

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1: 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I'm A. Martinez.
2: And I'm Leila Fadel. Good morning. The U.S. Mint is going to make $1 coins with President Trump's face on them. But there are laws that prevent money from depicting living presidents. NPR's Rachel Treisman reports on the administration's workaround.
3: When Treasury Secretary Scott Bessent unveiled a new $1 collectible coin on Fox News on Tuesday, he said he only had two mandates.
4: The currency has to say "In God We Trust" somewhere on it.
3: That's engraved on the coin, according to photos he shared on Wednesday.
4: And there cannot be a image of a living person.
3: That's also engraved on the coin, a close-up of President Trump's face. The Thayer Amendment from 1866 prohibits the use of any living person's likeness on U.S. currency. Here's Jeremy Paul, a professor at Northeastern University School of Law.
5: We don't want neutral symbols like our money to be partisan.
3: Congress passed a law in 2020 authorizing a new coin for America's 250th birthday, with a design, quote, emblematic of the United States semi-quincentennial. And Bessent argues there's a precedent for featuring the president.
4: During the 150th, there was a Calvin Coolidge coin, so we can put living people's images on a coin.
3: But Paul is not convinced. He points to a 2005 law that says a coin can't honor a president until at least 2 years after their death.
5: Whatever precedent there might be, the law has changed further in the direction of trying to depoliticize the currency.
3: The Department of the Treasury says the coin doesn't violate any laws. It did not respond to NPR's questions about how much the collectible coins will cost or where revenue will go.
5: Will the government make money off these coins? Yes, it will. That's the whole point.
3: The coins will go on sale starting this fall. Rachel Treisman, NPR News.
1: This month, NPR is looking at the effect of Trump administration policies on arts and culture around the country. Here's one. It's getting harder to see international artists perform in the U.S. Some are being turned away at the airport. Others aren't even trying to come. Josie Fishels reports.
6: Palestinian comedian, playwright, and actor Ala Shahadi had come to the United States twice before to perform his one-man show, a coming-of-age story.
7: To us, this horse is much more. It's not just a symbol of freedom. To us, this horse is a symbol of our resistance, our vitality.
6: He had a visa that allowed him to work and live in the U.S. for 3 years. When he landed at New York's JFK Airport last November, it was for a performance in Massachusetts 2 days later. But then, Customs and Border Protection officers pulled him aside.
8: As soon as they saw my passport, I was sent to another hall.
6: Shahadi says he was questioned for 5 hours by federal immigration agents. He was handcuffed. Then he was transferred to an immigration detention facility in New Jersey.
8: Suddenly I'm in a room, like 20 meters square, with 30 people sleeping. On the concrete, no, nothing, no blankets. It was a big shock for me.
6: Despite multiple requests, Customs and Border Protection would not confirm these details to NPR. But they did send an email statement saying that Shahadi was refused entry for, quote, not being forthcoming with facts during his interview with officers. The next morning, he was placed on a return flight to his current residence in Amsterdam. Shahadi was shaken by his experience.
8: Of course, it is scary to sit with people with power who can just kill your dreams, as simple as that. And you feel how unfair and how humiliating is that and how you're nothing as a human being.
6: He decided to cancel his upcoming U.S. tour, 7 cities. Even though most venues showed a filmed version of his show, the canceled tour cost him and the venues that had booked him tens of thousands in lost revenue. Matthew Covey with legal nonprofit Thomas Dot says many international artists aren't willing to even attempt a U.S. tour right now. For some, there's the fear of being stopped and turned around at the airport. But it's also become a lot more expensive.
9: All those fees have gone up significantly.
6: Currently, it's taking over a year to process O artist visa petitions, which

0: are for individuals, but you can't apply more than a year in advance. That's why all artists must pay for faster processing, a fee that just increased to nearly $3,000. Why is visa processing so delayed right now? Petitions are now being reviewed more closely, and more documentation is required, often hundreds of pages.
1: The current situation is a tour that would have been marginal and maybe break even 5 years ago is a losing money project now.
0: That's true for Swedish folk group Kangaroo. Their second U.S. tour was set and they had paid the extra fees. But then singer Emma Björling ran into trouble in the next step of the process, the interview. A new Trump policy stipulates that visa applicants must be interviewed in person in their own country of residence. You used to be able to go to any U.S. consulate in any country. Since Björling was in Canada with another band, she needed to finish her tour, fly back to Sweden for her interview, then wait.
2: I was stuck back home without a visa.
0: She missed the first week of Kangaroo's U.S. tour.
2: With all the additional fees and costs and troubles and stress, it's not worth it, not financially and not stress-wise and workload-wise.
0: The group lost money on tour and won't return to the U.S. this year. It's not just artists who are feeling the effects. For presenting venues, especially those in smaller cities, cancellations mean lost revenue and lost trust. Jamila Doria is the executive director of the University of Massachusetts Amherst Fine Arts Center.
3: You not only lose the revenue from the patron who bought the ticket, but for that next show that patron was thinking about going to, now they're second guessing, like, well, you know, who knows if the show's going to happen, so maybe I better not buy.
0: Her organization had spent nearly a year planning Alaa Shahadi's visit before it was canceled at the last minute.
3: In Western Massachusetts, where our communities are more rural, access to the storytelling and the perspective of folks who are coming from parts of the world that you don't have direct engagement with is not only lost for that night, but maybe lost for good.
0: Venues like hers are already strained by pandemic losses and cuts to federal arts funding. And when cultural exchange disappears, she says, it's the audiences who end up missing out. For NPR, I'm Josie Fishels in Chicago.

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1: I'm Peter O'Dowd. 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
1: That's next time, here and now.
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5: 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Crowe's recent memoir tells his real story about being a naive teen, reporting on rock musicians, and being exposed to their excesses.
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6: Live from NPR News in Washington, I'm Dave Mattingly. President Trump is renewing his threat to attack Iran's bridges and power plants unless Tehran returns to the negotiating table. The president tells Fox News the U.S. military will carry out the strikes next week if Iran doesn't comply. American forces have stepped up their attacks on Iran this week. Maine's Governor Janet Mills is calling on Congress to reform U.S. Immigration and Customs Enforcement. This follows Monday's fatal shooting of a 26-year-old man in Biddeford, south of Portland, by an ICE agent during a traffic stop. Maine Public's Michael Livingston reports.
7: In a letter sent to Maine's congressional delegation this week, Mills claimed Congress has failed to pass any substantial oversight of ICE despite numerous killings by agents. She suggested reforms such as banning ICE agents from covering their faces, requiring them to identify themselves, wear body cameras, and implement better training. If that doesn't happen, she wrote, the agency should be abolished.
8: We'd like to see more aggressive action on the part of the Congress to protect the lives of people across this country, not just in Biddeford, not just in Maine, but everywhere.
7: Several Democrats seeking to challenge Maine Senator Susan Collins for her seat say they'll work to abolish the agency if elected. For NPR News, I'm Michael Livingston in Portland, Maine.
6: This is NPR News from Washington. Consumers in the U.S. were more cautious with their spending last month. The Commerce Department says retail sales were up 0.2% last month. That's a smaller increase than May's 1% jump in sales. Police in Hong Kong report making several arrests after raids on two bookstores. As Danny Vincent reports, it's part of a crackdown on independent booksellers.
9: Video and photos captured by local media showed police officers removing boxes from independent bookstores. The police said that five people were arrested, suspected of displaying and selling seditious materials. Officials said it suspected the publications were sent to Hong Kong from overseas. The raids were carried out on the first day of Hong Kong's annual book fair, one of the largest publishing events in Asia, known for attracting hundreds of exhibitors. The operation is the third round of national security arrests targeting independent booksellers in recent months. Critics say it's the latest example of a crackdown on dissent. For NPR News, I'm Danny Vincent in Hong Kong.
6: It'll be Argentina against Spain in Sunday's final of the Men's World Cup soccer tournament. Argentina beat England yesterday 2-1 to advance to the championship match. Argentina scored both its goals in the final minutes of the match, including the game winner in stoppage time. I'm Dave Mattingly in Washington.
10: For generations, Ellis Island has been America's great symbol of immigration. 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A new history of El Paso, Texas, traces 100 years of migration, violence, and memory along the U.S.-Mexico border. 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
11: Good morning, I'm Leila Fadel. About 20 years ago, the soccer team FC Barcelona raffled off a photo shoot with their players. A young Lionel Messi ended up taking photos with a lucky five-month-old. In one, Messi bathes him in a plastic tub. That baby was Lamine Yamal, who is now a soccer star himself. Messi and Yamal will have a reunion this weekend when Spain and Argentina face off in the World Cup finals. Probably no bathtubs this time. It's Morning Edition.
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0: Good morning. It's 6:35. You're listening to KCLU Morning Edition for a Thursday. Summer membership drive. Last couple days, we are in the home stretch. Thanks for listening to KCLU. Have you made a pledge yet? If you haven't, this is a great time to do it. We have the biggest challenge of your entire membership drive going on right now here with KCLU General Manager Mary Olson. Good morning, Mary.
1: Good morning, Lance. Wow, we absolutely have our biggest challenge to date. Guess what? $10,000. $10,000 can be ours. Just saying that, I'm stunned. Friends, you're listening right now. Here's the scoop. Friends to KCLU and Thousand Oaks said they would kick in an additional $10,000 this morning if we make our goals during Morning Edition. I can't even believe it. I'm so excited. But we have to get going. Now, here's the deal. In the 6 o'clock hour, this is our first opportunity to come on board. So in the next 25 minutes, we need 10 gifts, 10 donations at kclu.org or by calling 493-9200. Once we get that, we can move on to the 7 and 8 o'clock hours. $10,000. That is such a great opportunity for us. Won't you be the very first donation this morning, the very first gift? Now, here's the thing. We're starting to wind things up. Tomorrow is our last full day of the membership drive. We'll be here for a few hours on Saturday, but tomorrow's the last full day. Today and tomorrow are last full days. I know you've been hearing us. I know you've been thinking about it. I even believe, honestly, that almost everyone listening is like, oh, I really should do that. It's the right thing to do. I want them to be successful. I know they lost all their federal funding. I mean, you know the drill. You know what's going on. It's just a matter of stopping for 2 minutes and giving us some of your time and a dollar amount that works for you at kclu.org. $10,000, friends, we're counting on you.
0: Yep, your pledge is going to truly make a difference. 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If you've never done it before, it really is a quick and easy process. It'll take you 2 minutes. 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When you make that pledge, kclu.org. We're looking for you this morning.
1: We need you, friends. 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On behalf of Lance, myself, and the entire KCLU team. 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
2: And you're listening to Morning Edition on this Thursday. Researchers say the bald eagle population on the Channel Islands has made an incredible comeback after being decimated by ocean pollution. KCLU's Lance Orozco has the story.
0: It's America's national bird and a symbol of the nation. This is the sound of a bald eagle eaglet getting a meal from one of its parents on Santa Cruz Island in the Channel Islands. Bald eagles are majestic creatures with their distinctive white heads, yellow beaks, and brown bodies with wingspans of 5 to 7 feet. Human impacts led to the disappearance of the birds from the Channel Islands in the mid-20th century. But with some major help from humans, they've made an amazing comeback.
3: The eagle populations are doing great across the Channel Islands. The season was very successful, and there were a total of 23 breeding pairs across the islands, and there were at least 23 successful fledglings.
0: Annie Little is the supervisory natural resource manager with Channel Islands National Park. The problem started in the 1930s when companies legally dumped toxic materials into the ocean off the Southern California coastline. Among the pollutants was the now widely banned chemical DDT. It got into the marine food chain. Bald eagles would eat fish contaminated with DDT and caused the shells of the eggs they laid to be so thin they would break in the nest when the parents would warm them.
3: Bald eagles disappeared from the Channel Islands by the 1950s and were impacted from DDT, which went throughout the whole marine environment in Southern California. And bald eagles, being at the top of the food chain, experience widespread impact.
0: The bald eagle population was literally dying off. Little says biologists realized they needed to do something. The Institute for Wildlife Studies, Channel Islands National Park, and other groups began recovery efforts.
3: It's been a long, sustained process. The first efforts were made by David Garcelon from the Institute for Wildlife Studies back in 1980. After several decades of that work and continued issues with eggshell thinning in the population, a second major effort was started in 2002, releasing bald eagles on Santa Cruz Island.
0: Little talks about the strategies used to try to restore the bald eagle population to the islands.
3: There was an intensive program, both captive breeding at the San Francisco Zoo. We also had a program of bringing wild chicks down from both Alaska and British Columbia through a whole process of slowly reintroducing birds back into the wild.
0: The population grew to the point that by 2006, researchers were able to step back and let it expand naturally.
4: Right now, we've recorded eagles breeding on 6 Channel Islands. This is the first year that we observed breeding eagles on San Miguel, so that was very exciting, a big milestone. We know that based on natural history records from before the 50s, that eagles did nest on all 8 of the Channel Islands, at least one pair, and up to 5 pairs on some. So I think, yeah, a matter of time, I would hope to see them reestablished there someday.
0: Erin Weiner is the lead researcher for the Institute for Wildlife Studies Eagle Project. She talks about the continuing efforts to support, monitor, and study the bald eagle population in the islands.
4: I do a lot of foot surveying. We have live streams. We have trail cameras on some of these nests to help aid us in the collection of that data. In the past, we've also banded birds to learn a little bit more of their about their survival and their movements. The program's been running for 45 years, amassed quite a data set. And so we are also trying to use that data that we've collected to answer questions relevant to continued management.
0: But there was a recent setback. The nearly 19,000-acre wildfire on Santa Rosa Island in May claimed one of the young eaglets.
3: We did have a nest that was located in the Torrey Pines, and unfortunately, that chick was found deceased.
0: Still, Annie Little with the National Park Service says the comeback of the birds is amazing. One of the tools being used by researchers, a webcam network, is available to the public as well.
3: We have several webcams on our nests within Channel Islands National Park and on Santa Catalina Island, and those are hosted by explore.org in partnership with the Institute for Wildlife Studies and also the Park Service. And those are great ways for the public to engage with the pairs.
0: Researchers say the growth in the Channel Islands bald eagle population is an amazing conservation effort and an example of what can be done to save endangered species. Bald eagles are no longer on the endangered species list. Lance Orozco, KCLU News.
2: 6:43, Marketplace Morning Report on the way in less than 10 minutes. We'll get it. An economist breaking down how the markets are faring amid new economic data this week. That plus other business headlines, Marketplace Morning Report, coming up at 6:51 on KCLU. 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
5: Good morning, I'm Laura Kane at the BBC. The United Nations says it's concerned over reports that two boats carrying more than 500 Rohingya migrants have capsized off the coast of Myanmar. The BBC's Jonathan Head reports.
6: With the Rohingya population caught in the middle of the civil war in Rakhine State and subjected to systematic discrimination and occasional violent attacks, increasing numbers have been making the dangerous journey across the Andaman Sea over the past year in the hope of reaching Malaysia.
5: Uganda says it's discharged its last Ebola patient, leaving the country with no active confirmed cases. The health ministry says the recovery marks a major milestone in containing an outbreak that spread from neighbouring Democratic Republic of Congo. Under World Health Organization guidelines, the country must now go 42 days without a new case before it can be declared Ebola-free. And in South Asia, wildlife authorities in Nepal have located and fitted a satellite tracking collar on a notorious wild elephant blamed for the deaths of at least 25 people over the years. Here's Ambarasanaethe Rajan.
7: The wild bull elephant was tranquilized before Nepali officials fitted a GPS-enabled collar to monitor its movements. The collar will allow park officials to track the animal's location in near real time. Nepal's expanding human settlements increasingly encroach upon traditional elephant habitats, provoking conflict.
5: I'm Nora Kane at the BBC in London.
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9: Good morning. It's 6:45. You're listening to Morning Edition on KCLU. Summer membership drive in its last couple of days. Wow. Here with KCLU General Manager Mary Olson. I'm ready for some Rolaids. I'm nervous. We need to get 10 pledges between now and 7 o'clock. Maybe you could fill us in, because I know some people are just joining us, about this challenge we've got.
1: Absolutely.
9: Going on.
1: Yes. I'm so excited. We have the opportunity to earn $10,000 just during Morning Edition this morning. Friends of KCLU and Thousand Oaks said, we love Morning Edition. Lance, Mary, make those hourly goals, and we will write you a check for $10,000. This is a huge challenge, and we don't want to miss it. So here's the update. We've only mentioned it once, and I'm thrilled to say we have three donations in at kclu.org. Now, I want to refresh your memory. That's 10 gifts before 7 o'clock. So 3 in 7 to go. If we don't make this first hour, we can't try for the next 2 hours. I know we can do it with your help. I know that you understand how important this is, and that's a lot of money for us. You've been meaning to do this anyway. We're wrapping things up. Tomorrow is our last full day of the drive, so we're running out of time here. Now is an ideal time for you to give. Help us earn, and the operative word is earn, that $10,000. The other reason, friends, is this evening the president is going to speak at 6 o'clock. And of course, we will be carrying that live, because news always comes first. Of course, fundraising is second, of course. So we're missing out on some key fundraising time this evening. So today is a really important day that we really do well all day, and we have to start now and earn this $10,000, which will be so helpful. You know what to do, kclu.org.
9: And you know what? We've got something fun. If you make a pledge now, $10 a month or $120. Mary, have you ever played cornhole, Mary?
1: You know what? In my backyard with my kids.
9: Okay.
1: That's it. Yeah.
9: If you've never played cornhole, you know what it is. It's the game. A lot of times they do it at football tailgates, but
1: yeah,
9: you've got the wooden boards, and you have bean bags that used to be filled with corn. A lot of times they use plastic pellets, and you try to throw it through the hole. And it's a very popular game. It's a fun game. And believe it or not, Ventura County is home to the nation's largest cornhole festival. It's coming up on Friday, August 21st. It runs all weekend long. Make a pledge of $10 a month or $120. You're going to get a 3-day pass to this. It's become a big thing. ESPN, for the last couple of years, has televised parts of it. It is a huge deal. Teams come from all over the country. There's also going to be a vintage truck and motorcycle show there. An axe throwing tournament is part of it. Live music is going to be there. And freestyle motorcycle exhibitions, all kinds of fun stuff going on. What an interesting way to spend a Saturday or a Sunday afternoon. Again, you get a pair of the 3-day general admission passes for $10 a month or $120. 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
2: 6:50 Marketplace Morning Report, about 90 seconds away on this Thursday morning on KCLU. I'm Russ Maloney. Good morning. Coming up after 7 o'clock. Foreign policy issues rarely dominate midterm elections, but pollsters say the conflict with Iran could make this year an exception.
10: Ultimately, gas prices may be the determining factor in how this plays out, because gas prices have a ripple effect on everything.
2: The latest on the political fallout from the war with Iran coming up at 7:10 on KCLU. Simi Valley, Highway 118 East at 1st Street, the off-ramp, bit of a traffic hazard there. Actually, in the center divider, there's an object, so look out for that. Just somebody will probably be along to clean that up, so look out for an emergency vehicle on site. Otherwise, doing well on this Thursday morning commute. Weather on KCLU made possible by contributing members, and in part by Santa Barbara City College School of Extended Learning. Heat advisory for the coast and an excessive heat warning, extreme heat warning, both in effect through 8 o'clock this evening. Today should be a few degrees cooler than yesterday. Highs in the 80s on the coast, upper 80s, 90s inland. Ojai will see a high close to 100 today. Tomorrow, more marine layer means cooler temperatures, about 5 to 7 degrees cooler. Marketplace Morning Report, KCLU.
11: A check-in on how the latest developments in the war with Iran are showing up in oil prices and the rest of the global economy.
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13: From Marketplace in New York, I'm Kimberly Adams. With the war in Iran resumed and a U.S. naval blockade back in place, oil prices continue to rise. This morning, Brent crude oil is at $85.44 a barrel. Prior to the strikes resuming, Brent crude was pricing in the low 70s, and before the ceasefire, oil prices rose above $100 a barrel. For more on this, I'm joined by Diane Swonk, chief economist at the audit, tax, and advisory firm KPMG. Diane, good morning.
14: Good morning.
13: How much of what we're seeing with oil prices right now is driven by actual supply disruption versus just people's fears?
14: A lot of what we've seen has been fear related, although we have also seen disruptions in supply. What mitigated it was that we had extraordinary inventories that were used as a buffer to drain a lot of those inventories so that we wouldn't have to feel the pain. You layer on top of that some of the things that are flying underneath the radar screen, and that is the war with Ukraine and Russia. Russia has now stopped exporting much of its diesel fuel. Diesel fuel prices have shot up dramatically, and refined products, refining capacity, a lot of the excess refining capacity is locked inside of the Strait of Hormuz.
13: And you mentioned all the drawdown of reserves. U.S. oil reserves are at the lowest level since 1983, so it's not like we have the same kind of buffer moving forward.
14: Exactly. And that's really important. And it's one of the things that sort of is, I think, confusing to people, because they see oil prices had come down quite a bit. And of course, we tend to see oil prices move around a lot, but prices at the pump go up like a rocket and come down like a feather. That's a common saying. And that's because on the way up, oftentimes gas stations are squeezed and they don't get as much, make as much money, or sometimes lose money. And then when prices are falling, they try to recoup those margins. And then consumers get angry because they feel like that's price gouging. They're also drawing upon more expensive inventories that are now in their tanks. And it takes a while to sort of cycle that all through.
13: Diane Swonk is chief economist at the audit, tax, and advisory firm KPMG. Thank you, Diane.
14: Thank you.
13: Let's do the numbers. The Dow Jones Industrial Average is up about 6 points. That's basically flat. The S&P 500 is down 0.4%, and the NASDAQ is down 1%. The 10-year Treasury yield is up at 4.59%. The U.S. Census Bureau says retail and food sales in June were up 0.2% from the previous month, a slowdown from May when retail sales increased a revised 1%. Compared to June of last year, consumer spending was up 6.7%. Another data point out this morning, weekly unemployment insurance claims, which fell by 8,000 from last week, an indication of relatively low levels of layoffs. About 208,000 people filed for unemployment benefits for the first time last week, the fewest in 10 weeks.
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0: Good morning. It's 6:56. You're listening to KCLU Morning Edition for a Thursday. Hope your Thursday getting off to a good start. It is the last couple days of our summer membership drive. Thank you for listening to the station. We could use your help this morning if you're just catching up. $10,000 challenge going on, but we have to meet our hourly goals. Between 6 and 7, we needed 10 pledges, and we've got about 4 minutes left. Checking in with KCLU General Manager Mary Olson to see how we are doing.
1: Okay, so we have six donations in, four to go. And of course, we have a $10,000 challenge for Morning Edition, the biggest challenge we've had this entire membership drive. And we need your help, friend, because if we don't make it this hour, we can't continue for the next 2 hours. But I'm confident and I am excited. Okay, now we have seven in, three to go in the next few minutes. Lance, I am really excited because yesterday was a little bit of a tough day. You know, we always tell the truth about, you know, to our wonderful listeners. And yesterday, friends, was a little bit of a tough day. It was kind of the middle of the week. I know a lot of people are on vacation, and we're hoping to rally today, not only because we have this $10,000 challenge, which is really exciting, but also we have to stop fundraising early this evening because the president is speaking at 6 o'clock, and we are carrying that live. And of course, news always comes before fundraising, but we're hoping to make up for some key fundraising hours now during the day. So KCLU.org is the place to be, or call 805-493-9200, 493-9200. We are racing the clock, Lance.
0: We could really use your help this morning. 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This is a part of your morning routine. 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That's all we do here, is we bring you the news and information. 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The clock is ticking. We need to get that final handful of calls in and final handful of pledges in.
1: 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Maybe gave 3 years ago, 5 years ago, a couple years ago, and haven't done it, please renew your membership. Now is the time to do it. You know, we lost all our federal funding, and you guys came through for us last year, and we are so deeply grateful. But it's time to renew, friends. We are now racing the clock at 45 seconds for the next two gifts. That two gifts separates us from $10,000, friends. If we don't make this in the next, 45 seconds, we're not going to be able to try for the next 2 hours. I know you're out there. I know your heart's in the right place. Just stop. Give us a call, 493-9200 in the next 30 seconds, or kclu.org, kclu.org. $10,000 is a substantial amount of money. 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But friend, it is your turn now. 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And as always, thanks.
2: Good morning. A new poll finds nearly 80% of Americans expect the war with Iran to drag on. Iran is fighting with the U.S. over control of the Strait of Hormuz. What trade routes could it target next? From the Paolucci Studios on the campus of California Lutheran University, it's Morning Edition on listener-supported KCLU. I'm Russ Maloney. The war with Iran has led to billions in profits for oil companies. Some Democrats want new taxes to get a piece of that windfall. Plus, KCLU's Lance Orozco tells us how bald eagles have made an incredible comeback on the Channel Islands after the population was decimated by ocean pollution. Those stories and more all on the way this hour. 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
3: Live from NPR News in Washington, I'm Windsor Johnston. The Commerce Department is reporting a modest uptick in retail sales last month. Stocks on Wall Street this morning opened lower. NPR's Scott Horsley reports the Dow Jones Industrial Average was down about 23 points in early trading.
4: Retail sales rose by 0.2% last month, spending at auto dealers revved up, while online sales got a boost from Amazon's Prime Day promotion. Spending at gas stations was sharply lower in June, thanks to falling gasoline prices. Gas prices have started climbing again now the U.S. ceasefire with Iran has unraveled. AAA says the average price of regular gas jumped a nickel a gallon overnight. The average price of diesel fuels climbed back above $5 a gallon. New applications for unemployment benefits fell last week. 208,000 people applied for jobless aid. That's a 10-week low and suggests that layoffs remain uncommon. Asian stocks were mostly lower overnight. Scott Horsley, NPR News, Washington.
3: Acting Attorney General Todd Blanche faced a tough round of questioning during his Senate confirmation hearing on Wednesday. NPR's Kerry Johnson reports members of both parties pressed Blanche about his independence and his relationship with President Trump.
5: Blanche worked as Trump's personal lawyer for a couple years. He defended Trump in cases that involve election interference, classified documents, and Democrats say he's still serving Donald Trump instead of the Constitution. Then, under questioning, Blanche seemed to make a slip of the tongue. Here he is being questioned by Republican Senator John Kennedy of Louisiana.
6: Are you and President Trump friends?
7: I'm his lawyer, was his lawyer, and now I'm the Deputy Attorney General.
5: Blanche went on to say he's not a yes man and that his time defending Trump should not define his long career.
3: That's NPR's Kerry Johnson reporting. Israeli lawmakers continue to rush through a number of controversial laws before a scheduled recess this week. Among the new laws passed, a bill that guts the power of attorney general. NPR's Kerry Khan reports from Tel Aviv.
8: Revamping the role of Israel's top lawyer has been high on Benjamin Netanyahu's agenda to overhaul the judicial system. The newly approved law gives the prime minister more power in the hiring and firing of the attorney general, as well as allowing the government to ignore legal rulings. Critics say such legislation removes the guardrails against corruption and strengthens the power of the prime minister. Lawmakers also passed a sweeping bill exempting the ultra-Orthodox from military service and banning prosecution of religious draft dodgers. Israel's high court already paused the law, ruling it unconstitutional. The current Knesset session with its far-right majority ends this week. Lawmakers won't meet again until after national elections this fall. Kerry Khan, NPR News, Tel Aviv.
3: This is NPR News.
2: With KCLU News, I'm Russ Maloney. Two Central Coast men are now serving jail sentences for what prosecutors call a brutal, unprovoked attack on an elderly homeless man sleeping in a park. Please note, this story contains sensitive content. The attack occurred in March in the gazebo at Arroyo Grande's Elm Street Park. The victim awoke to find someone urinating on him. Prosecutors say Boaz Brigham and Malachi Hayes began punching and kicking the man. Brigham recorded the attack on his cell phone. In the video recovered from the cell phones, the men could be heard laughing. They even shared some of the video on social media. The man was left with a permanent brain injury. Brigham pleaded guilty in Hayes no contest to felony elder abuse charges with enhancements to the criminal counts. They were sentenced to 364 days each in the San Luis Obispo County Jail, 4 years probation, and a ban from using social media for 4 years. A project to install barriers to reduce suicide attempts on a major state highway in Ventura County is complete. KCLU's Lance Orozco has the story.
0: It's a project designed to save lives. Since 1994, there have been more than 20 suicides or suicide attempts off the Arroyo Simi overhead bridge on Highway 118 in Moore Park. Suicide prevention signs were installed on the overpass in 2018, but the community wanted more. Working with public safety agencies and mental health professionals, Caltrans developed a plan to install safety barriers along both sides of the bridge. More than 6,400 linear feet of fencing was installed on the northbound and southbound sides of the 118. The barriers are intended to serve as a physical deterrent for someone contemplating suicide. Construction began in October of 2025 for the $550,000 project which has just been completed. Lance Orozco, KCLU News.
2: 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You can find the details on our website at kclu.org. That is also where you go to get the latest news of the Central and South Coast anytime you want. kclu.org. 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
0: Good morning. It's 7:07. You're listening to KCLU Morning Edition for a Thursday. Hope your Thursday's off to a great start. It is the final couple days of our summer membership drive. Thanks to everybody who's made a pledge. If you haven't, we are hoping that this will be the morning that you jump on board, because we've got something exciting going on here. Some very special friends, a Thousand Oaks couple. You know who you are. We know who you are, but they wanted to remain anonymous. Are trying to motivate you to make your pledges right now. And they say if we meet all of our goals during Morning Edition, they're going to give us an extra $10,000. But that means we have to meet the hourly goals. That means we need to get a bunch of pledges in. That means you need to be a part of that. Here with KCLU General Manager Mary Olson. Good morning, Mary.
1: Good morning, Lance, and good morning to you. Thank you to everyone who called in last hour. Lance, we actually went 3 over our goal. You guys came through for us at the last minute. Thank you, thank you, thank you. But boy, new hour, and we are going to work. We're gonna make it happen together. 15 gifts needed before 8 a.m. to get us one step closer to that $10,000. If you're just tuning in, friends in Thousand Oaks said, we love Morning Edition. Let's make it happen. If we can motivate you to make our hourly goals, then they will kick in that additional $10,000. And I have to tell you, friends, that's going to go a long way in helping to pay for this and all the programs you like on KCLU and you've come to rely on. And it's especially important today because the president is speaking at 6 p.m. tonight, and we will be carrying that live, of course, because news always comes first. That's far more important than fundraising. But we are going to be losing out on some valuable, important fundraising time. So we're hoping to have a really strong day today. And you can help make that happen. It's only going to take 2 minutes of your time, and just invest in KCLU. Decide the amount that works for you and your budget. We never want you to give till it hurts. We want you to give till it feels good. And you are making an impact on this station. I promise you, you are. And it's really an exciting, you know, way to do it. You give what works for you, the guy down the street, the lady next door, everyone pools together, like-minded people coming together to support freedom of the press. Because if you, like me, believe in an alternative source to mainstream media. 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That's what KCLU is. It's an alternative source. It's saying yes to long-form journalism. That's really powerful. That's what you're doing when you make your gift at kclu.org, or when you call us now at 805-493-9200. 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And as always, friends, thanks.
14: It's Morning Edition from NPR News. I'm Leila Fadel in Washington, D.C.
15: And I'm A. Martinez in Los Angeles, California. President Trump sent Congress a formal notification this week that the U.S. is once again at war with Iran.
14: The administration argues this gives them a new 60-day clock to use military action without congressional approval. But the greater concern for the president and his inner circle may not be approval from Congress, but from voters, particularly as the midterms get closer and closer.
15: NPR White House correspondent Franco Ordonez joins us now. Franco, so a restarting of full-scale fighting, there's got to be some political implications here.
16: I think it kind of depends on what actually happens next. I mean, the president would rather not be dealing with all this. I mean, he's made that clear as he's aggressively pushed for the ceasefire. Now, I will say, A, if these new strikes actually kind of break the regime, if the Strait of Hormuz actually opens and gas prices drop down, then actually maybe the political implications could be kind of good for the president. But if fighting continues, you know, next week and beyond that, and energy prices continue to rise, then obviously that would not be good for the president or for Republicans for that matter. And just one other factor is whether voters actually feel the U.S. won or lost the war or is winning or losing. I mean, it's certainly not going to sit well with Americans if they feel the president started this war and then the U.S. lost. So the success of this latest offensive could also be very important from that political perspective as well.
15: Yeah. And the thing on that is that foreign policy really rarely dominates midterm elections. I mean, could this year be an exception?
16: I mean, yes, in that this is a big foreign policy challenge, but no, or really only because it's helping drive such major domestic challenges. I mean, voters are not necessarily going to point to the war for how they voted. I was talking with John McHenry, a veteran pollster with North Star Opinion Research. You know, he says exit polls will not show the war, but they'll more likely show voters citing higher energy prices and the economy, which are driven by the war.
17: Ultimately, the gas prices may be the determining factor in how this plays out politically, because gas prices have a ripple effect on everything. Prices, you know, at every retail shop and at the grocery store will go up because, you know, a gallon of milk doesn't walk to the grocery store. It gets driven there by a truck. So the gas price is sort of the crux of the whole matter.
16: Now, that could change, of course, if this continues to grow and if, for example, Trump commits ground troops to the conflict. Now, he's been reluctant to do that, but he has threatened the possibility.
15: So, Franco, is this what we're doing now? Sporadic strikes and then just continued anxiety about the war all the time?
16: I mean, I'll say that Americans, though, have been expecting that. I mean, there was a new Reuters poll that came out that said 4 out of 5 Americans expect the war to drag on indefinitely. I mean, less than 20% expect the war to end in a matter of weeks.
15: Thing is, though, President Trump has said for months that the war is almost over. Obviously not, because Iran continues to stop traffic going through the strait. So what has this done to Trump's overall support?
16: Well, I'd say a majority of Americans oppose the war, but I'll just add that if you focus on Republicans, they largely continue to remain behind Trump. I mean, it's not necessarily that they're ignoring the evidence that you outlined, but they trust Trump's framing. And McHenry, the Republican pollster, tells me he doesn't expect that to change, no matter the reporting, no matter the facts on the ground, that Trump's core supporters trust how the president interprets those facts to them. And he says that they're likely to trust the president until they can't anymore.
15: That's White House correspondent Franco Ordonez. Thanks a lot.
16: Thank you, A.
14: For more on what's next in Iran, I'm joined by Richard Nephew. He was deputy special envoy for Iran in the Biden administration. He also worked on the 2015 nuclear deal with Iran as the lead sanctions expert for U.S. negotiators. Good morning and welcome back to the program.
18: Good morning. Thanks for having me.
14: So a statement from Iran's Revolutionary Guard broadcast on state media said, quote, "The region's oil and gas exports will either be available to everyone or to no one." That's being taken as a reference to shutting down other trade routes like the Red Sea beyond the Strait of Hormuz. How do you think Iran is weighing its next move?
18: Yeah, this has been Iran's position for quite some time. They were saying this in response to sanctions policies the United States had, you know, a decade ago. So, you know, obviously military attacks and a blockade are going to be part of it. I think their perspective is that they've got the military force to be able to target beyond just the Persian Gulf and the Straits. They've been signaling that really for months now. And I think they're going to try and make sure that all the countries in the region understand that there is no way out other than some kind of deal that allows them to retain control of the Strait of Hormuz, which is now a strategic objective.
14: Now, they're not the only ones threatening. In an interview that aired Tuesday on Fox News, President Trump promised to expand attacks on Iran. Let's listen to what he said.
19: Next week, it gets really bad for them because next week comes the power plants. Next week comes the bridges. We're going to knock out all their power plants. We're going to knock out all their bridges unless they get to the table and negotiate.
14: Why does Iran keep pushing even in the face of a threat like that? Threats we've also heard before from the president.
18: Well, I think two reasons. One, I don't think that they believe the president. I think that over the course of the last several months, he's made very big threats and then he's backed down. And he's backed down kind of making up reasons to do so and saying there's some new diplomatic initiative. So I think they think he's just going to do it again. And then I think the second big thing is they have seen that when they've backed down in the past, it's not resulted in anything positive. And I think the new Iranian leadership, which despite the president's words on this, is far more radical, far more aggressive. These are the folks who believed all along that anytime Iran's been provoked, it needs to attack and be very aggressive. So I think that the Iranian leadership perspective is we don't trust this guy. We don't believe this guy. We actually think we can make him down if we use force. The real problem is that that's also the American position right now.
14: So what does that mean then if they're both kind of playing the same game?
18: I think basically this just drives us into a policy cul-de-sac. I think both the American and the Iranian governments don't have enough military capacity to get what they want altogether. The Iranians are not in a position to totally take control of the strait, although they can threaten access. The United States, at the current level of military operations, is unable to stop Iran from attacking. And so basically this is going to drive both sides back to talking, something that both Trump and Iranian lead negotiator Khalibaf have talked about in recent days.
14: But what will get them back to talking? I mean, because this is very deadly. An Iranian government spokesperson said more than 30 civilians were killed just in recent U.S. attacks. CENTCOM said Iran has killed nearly a dozen civilian crew members on ships in the strait. So deadly for civilians. What do you think it will take for both sides to get back to negotiating?
18: Basically, I think that both sides, as cynical as it is, need to try and demonstrate to the other that they're not afraid, that they're willing to use force, that they're willing to use force in extraordinary ways. I said, you know, yesterday in talking to some folks, I think 5 to 6 days worth of U.S. military operations will be enough for the president to declare, look, I've scared them. Look, I've demonstrated what we're willing to do. I think the Iranians, after a few more attacks on ships, will be willing to say, look, we've demonstrated that we can do this as well. And then it'll be back to the table. But the problem is that even though both sides may come back to the table, it's really hard to see a long-term solution to any of this. So I kind of expect this situation to be our new normal, at least for quite some time.
14: If you were advising the U.S. team, what would your recommendations be to get beyond? I mean, they've discarded the memorandum of understanding pretty openly at this point, but to get beyond that and to a new agreement.
18: Well, I would first of all question whether or not a new agreement's our best path forward. I think that the best path forward for the United States is to ensure that the strait is open and reasonably free for ships to be able to operate through, although Iran's going to try and exert pressure all along, to maintain pressure on the Iranian system and frankly force the Iranian leadership to confront the deep challenges they've got, you know, domestically. They still can't deliver water to Tehran. They still can't deliver electricity or gas. And to frankly see whether or not this Iranian leadership can be waited out. I think all other options at some point provide more relief to the Iranians and to the IRGC in particular than would be wise and won't solve fundamental problems.
14: Richard Nephew, he served in the Biden administration, worked on the 2015 Iran nuclear deal. He's now at Columbia University. Thank you for your time.
18: Thank you.
15: The Centers for Disease Control and Prevention has not had a permanent director for most of President Trump's second term. Trump's nominee to lead it is Dr. Erica Schwartz. She told senators at her confirmation hearing on Wednesday that she will restore trust in the agency.
20: My sacred responsibility is to provide the American people with public health guidance that is clear, honest, and evidence-based.
15: NPR's Ping Wong has more.
21: Schwartz is considered a mainstream candidate, a retired rear admiral in the U.S. Public Health Service. In the lead-up to the hearing, she made a concerted effort to gain support from both Republican and Democratic senators on the Health, Education, Labor, and Pensions Committee. She met with members like Senator John Hickenlooper, a Democrat from Colorado.
22: Senator, it was great to meet you, and I just wanted to say for the record, I did listen to Wagon Wheel, great banjo playing, so thank you for the recommendation.
21: Schwartz is a preventive medicine doctor and former chief medical officer for the Coast Guard. She was clear in her defense of vaccines and certain vaccine mandates, but acknowledged that some Americans are vaccine hesitant.
22: I want to be the CDC director for all Americans. I don't want to be the CDC director just for Americans that believe in vaccines. I want to be the CDC director for people that have concerns about vaccines.
21: Schwartz was asked several times about withstanding political pressure from Health Secretary Robert F. Kennedy Jr., who would be her boss, and President Trump. Here's one exchange with Senator Bernie Sanders, an independent from Vermont.
4: Will you commit that you will report to Congress if you receive directives from Secretary Kennedy to implement policies that are unscientific and could harm the health and well-being of the American people?
22: Senator, I do not believe that the president or the secretary would ever do what you just mentioned.
4: Really?
21: Sanders pointed out that Kennedy

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2: You're hearing it as part of Morning Edition on KCLU NPR for the Central and South Coast. Good morning. I'm Russ Maloney. It is 7:22. On the way, as Morning Edition continues on this Thursday, the Channel Islands are home to a small population of bald eagles. But it's a big deal, that small population, because two decades ago, there were no bald eagles, because toxic chemicals decimated the birds' breeding process. KCLU's Lance Roscoe has the story behind their comeback. Hear that at 7:38, 15 minutes from now, here on KCLU. Simi Valley, Highway 118 East, just past Sycamore. Earlier collision there. Actually, an object fell from a trailer blocking two lanes. You'll start to slow down as you passed Erringer Road, again on Highway 118 East, through Simi Valley. And another issue in Ventura, Highway 126 in Wells, but that's been cleared up. So it looks like you'll be smooth sailing through there. Otherwise, doing well on this Thursday morning commute. And we're going to have warm temperatures again today. Still have the extreme heat warning and heat advisory in effect. Heat advisory for the Central Coast and Ventura. Highs there in the 80s. A little cooler than yesterday. Extreme heat warning in effect for everywhere else in the Tri-Counties. Technically, we could see high temperatures up to 105 degrees today, but most likely we'll top out around 100 in Ojai and the 90s everywhere else inland. Stronger marine layer moves in tonight, and tomorrow we'll have more clouds on the coast, and somewhat inland too, and cooler temperatures. 70s for the highs on the coast tomorrow, 80s inland. We'll continue that into the weekend. 7:24 Morning Edition, KCLU.
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4: 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You're listening to KCLU Morning Edition for a Thursday. We're hoping you're having a good Thursday so far. 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We're in the last couple days of our summer membership drive, and if you're just catching up with this, we've got a huge challenge going on, a chance for the station to earn an extra $10,000 if we meet our goals this morning. Here with KCLU General Manager Mary Olson, how are we doing here?
5: Oh my gosh, Lance, I'm so excited about this. Okay, so we need 15 gifts before 8. We have our first three in. Thank you to those three folks. We appreciate you. We need an even dozen, a dozen to go before 8 o'clock. Can we do it? I absolutely know we can. I know we can because you guys are fair. You know how much, $10,000 is a lot of money for us. That's a big influx of cash here this morning. And all we need to do to get that is just for some of you to do what you've been meaning to do anyway, what you know is the fair and equitable thing to do. The bottom line is, friends, you're listening. You're listening. You're using the service. 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You're listening to our award-winning local news. You'll probably continue to listen throughout the day, maybe check in at lunchtime, listen again on your commute home. And we're honored you've chosen us. We're thrilled that you trust us. But now, friend, we hope that we can trust you, that you will invest in us, that you will chip in and help pay for the service that you're using. And that's what this is just really all about. It's about preserving something together that is valuable to everyone, to the communities that we serve. So other people have done their part, and now we're encouraging you, friend, you right now, so close to your phone, so close to your laptop.

0: 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You're going to see that yellow donate button. Click it. Please consider becoming a sustaining member, the very best way to support KCLU, and make a contribution that feels good to you. Is it $5 a week? Is it $5 a month? Is it a dollar a day? Whatever it is, you decide. You, in addition to whatever you give, are getting us one step closer to earning that $10,000. Now, one of the things that you should consider, you know, when you put in the amount, let's just say that you want to give $10 a month. Okay, there's a drop down menu and you have some thank you gifts. If you choose to, you know, that you want one, you can get a fantastic bottle of Riviera Rosé wine from the Marjoram Wine Company that you can pick up in Santa Barbara. That's lovely. Some very cool KCLU NPR logo socks. And I know that sounds funny, but you have to see the picture. They're the coolest thing. Up it a little bit, $15 a month. How about coming to a party with us? We're having a party at KCLU next month. All the details are online. We'd love to have you join us for the reception, meet everyone, take tours of the studio. So many ways to say thank you. But of course, the very best thing that Lance and I can give you, the whole team can give you, is what you get 365 days a year, each and every time you tune into KCLU. And that, friend, is news that you can trust. 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
6: 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Crowe's recent memoir tells his real story about being a naive teen, reporting on rock musicians, and being exposed to their excesses.
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7: Live from NPR News in Washington, I'm Dave Mattingly. The White House says President Trump plans to discuss free and fair elections in tonight's primetime address. It's unclear what he plans to say. It comes less than 4 months before the November midterms, with the president having been critical of Senate Republicans for failing to pass the Save America Act addressing voting and voter registration. It includes a provision requiring proof of U.S. citizenship to register to vote in federal elections. At least 59 counties in South Texas are under disaster declarations because of flooding. Evacuations and dozens of water rescues have taken place in Texas Hill Country. Governor Greg Abbott says the flooding could break records, as Blaise Gainey with the Texas Newsroom reports.
8: Abbott is telling people that the weather event has been categorized as life-threatening catastrophic floods. This comes a little over a year after the deadly floods in Hill Country that led to the death of more than 130 people. Abbott says this storm is expected to produce more rain than that.
9: The 4th of July floods last year had rainfall of 20.29 inches. The expected rainfall during this rainstorm is expected to be more than 30 inches.
8: So far, 75 people have been rescued, mostly from stranded motorists. I'm Blaise Gainey in Austin.
7: This is NPR News. More than a dozen states are under air quality alerts today because of heavy smoke from wildfires in Canada. They extend from Minnesota to New England, southward to Virginia. Major cities covered by the alerts include Detroit, Washington, Philadelphia, New York, and Boston. A new report looks at how localities across the U.S. can respond to cuts in federal spending on health programs made by the Trump administration. NPR's Ping Huang has more.
10: The report encourages public health leaders to partner with mayors and other elected officials and provides tips on how to make their case. It also urges them to form regional alliances for better pricing on pharmaceuticals and other needed health supplies. Dr. Regina Benjamin is a commission member and former Surgeon General for President Obama.
11: We don't have the federal resources that we used to have at the levels that we used to have. And so we need to be prepared in our local health departments and local communities.
10: That will require more local investment. The report comes from the de Beaumont Foundation, which funds initiatives in public health, and was released at an annual conference of county and city health officials. Ping Huang, NPR News.
7: Americans slowed their spending in June, in part because of cheaper gasoline. The Commerce Department says retail sales rose 0.2% during the month. That's down from May's 1% jump from the month of April. I'm Dave Mattingly in Washington.
12: For generations, Ellis Island has been America's great symbol of immigration. But another gateway has helped shape the nation just as profoundly. A new history of El Paso, Texas, traces 100 years of migration, violence, and memory along the U.S.-Mexico border. That's on the next On Point.
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13: Good morning, Amy Martinez. Nancy Delostrito is in her 70s. She lives in Florida and got a new license plate in the mail. Picture this plate, SQZ-A55. SQZ, squeeze, A55. And you get the picture. She said at first she went ballistic, but now she says she might like getting a few honks as she drives around. Hey, girl, how you doing? At least she isn't in Georgia, where the license plate would have had a peach in the background. It's Morning Edition.
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1: 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It happened. Some of your fellow listeners came through during the 6 o'clock hour. We're in the 7 o'clock hour working on a 15 pledge goal here with KCLU General Manager Mary Olson. How are we doing?
0: Well, we have four in, 11 to go. I hats off, and I appreciate everyone who has stepped up, not just this morning, but the entire membership drive. Thank you so much. Again, this is the largest challenge we have had this membership drive, $10,000 just during Morning Edition. If we can make our hourly goals, thank you to the couple in Thousand Oaks who have made this challenge possible. We appreciate you so much. Four in 11 to go. We need you, friend, whether you're in Ventura County, Santa Barbara, you know, San Luis Obispo, all points in between. We're your local station. We are working for you. And if you value public radio, if you value having your own station doing local news for you, then please invest in that. You know, friend, it's just like any subscription. Think of it as a subscription. You know, you probably have Netflix, or you have cable, you have HBO, and it's not that you watch it every single day. You know, when your bill for Netflix comes, you know, you don't say, golly, you know what? I was really busy at work, and so I only watched one movie instead of five. So, you know what I'm going to do? I'm only going to pay you, you know, a 20% of the bill. No, they were you know, cut your service, of course. 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We want you to listen all the time. And then we kind of keep our fingers crossed and we hope a couple times a year that you'll say, hey, I want to chip in. You know, so if you're using the service and you're listening and you're not a member and you haven't contributed, you're listening on someone else's dime. Okay. So just think of it at, you know, in that way and say, because I know you want to do the honorable thing and say, it's my turn. And you can do that, friend, at KCLU.org. We will be so excited to have your membership come through. 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We have to earn that additional $10,000.
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5: And you're listening to Morning Edition on this Thursday. Researchers say the bald eagle population on the Channel Islands has made an incredible comeback after being decimated by ocean pollution. KCLU's Lance Orozco has the story.
1: It's America's national bird and a symbol of the nation. This is the sound of a bald eagle eaglet getting a meal from one of its parents on Santa Cruz Island in the Channel Islands. Bald eagles are majestic creatures with their distinctive white heads, yellow beaks, and brown bodies with wingspans of 5 to 7 feet. Human impacts led to the disappearance of the birds from the Channel Islands in the mid-20th century. But with some major help from humans, they've made an amazing comeback.
16: The eagle populations are doing great across the Channel Islands. The season was very successful, and there were a total of 23 breeding pairs across the islands, and there were at least 23 successful fledglings.
1: Annie Little is the supervisory natural resource manager with Channel Islands National Park. The problem started in the 1930s when companies legally dumped toxic materials into the ocean off the Southern California coastline. Among the pollutants was the now widely banned chemical DDT. It got into the marine food chain. Bald eagles would eat fish contaminated with DDT that caused the shells of the eggs they laid to be so thin they would break in the nest when the parents would warm them.
16: Bald eagles disappeared from the Channel Islands by the 1950s and were impacted from DDT, which went throughout the whole marine environment in Southern California. And bald eagles, being at the top of the food chain, experienced widespread impact.
1: The bald eagle population was literally dying off. Little says biologists realized they needed to do something. The Institute for Wildlife Studies, Channel Islands National Park, and other groups began recovery efforts.
16: It's been a long, sustained process. The first efforts were made by David Garcelon from the Institute for Wildlife Studies back in 1980. After several decades of that work and continued issues with eggshell thinning in the population, a second major effort was started in 2002, releasing bald eagles on Santa Cruz Island.
1: Little talks about the strategies used to try to restore the bald eagle population to the islands.
16: There was an intensive program, both captive breeding at the San Francisco Zoo. We also had a program of bringing wild chicks down from both Alaska and British Columbia through a whole process of slowly reintroducing birds back into the wild.
1: The population grew to the point that by 2006, researchers were able to step back and let it expand naturally.
17: Right now, we've recorded eagles breeding on 6 Channel Islands. This is the first year that we observed breeding eagles on San Diego, so that was very exciting, a big milestone. We know that based on natural history records from before the 50s, that eagles did nest on all 8 of the Channel Islands, at least one pair, and up to 5 pairs on some. So I think, yeah, a matter of time, I would hope to see them reestablished there someday.
1: Erin Weiner is the lead researcher for the Institute for Wildlife Studies Eagle Project. She talks about the continuing efforts to support, monitor, and study the bald eagle population in the islands.
17: I do a lot of foot surveying. We have live streams. We have trail cameras on some of these nests to help aid us in the collection of that data. In the past, we've also banded birds to learn a little bit more of their about their survival and their movements. The program's been running for 45 years, amassed quite a data set. And so we are also trying to use that data that we've collected to answer questions relevant to continued management.
1: But there was a recent setback. The nearly 19,000-acre wildfire on Santa Rosa Island in May claimed one of the young eaglets.
16: We did have a nest that was located in the Torrey Pines, and unfortunately, that chick was found deceased.
1: Still, any little, but the National Park Service says the comeback of the birds is amazing. One of the tools being used by researchers, a webcam network, is available to the public as well.
16: We have several webcams on our nest within Channel Islands National Park and on Santa Catalina Island, and those are hosted by explore.org in partnership with the Institute for Wildlife Studies and also the Park Service. And those are great ways for the public to engage with the pairs.
1: Researchers say the growth in the Channel Islands bald eagle population is an amazing conservation effort and an example of what can be done to save endangered species. Bald eagles are no longer on the endangered species list. Lance Orozco, KCLU News.
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19: Good morning, I'm Hugh Morgan at the BBC. The former head of the company that operates Italian motorways, Giovanni Castellucci, has been sentenced to 12 years in prison over the collapse of a bridge in Genoa in 2018. 43 people died when a section fell into the river below. Castellucci's lawyers say he plans to appeal. The BBC's Davide Giglione.
20: The judges basically identified someone who's responsible for what happened, obviously at the centre of the case over the last few years. There was the basic disagreement over why the bridge fell, and families have been calling for answers.
19: The Ukrainian president, Volodymyr Zelensky, has complained about tensions between his defence minister, Mykhailo Fedorov, and the commander of the country's armed forces, Oleksandr Syrsky. Mr. Zelensky was speaking after he replaced the popular defence minister, prompting protests in cities across Ukraine. Here's Sarah Rainsford.
21: The protesters came out chanting against Vladimir Zelensky's decision. Mykhailo Fedorov is a young reformer, digitally savvy, into transparency and efficiency, not bureaucracy. Mr. Fedorov has praised General Syrsky for saving the country, as he put it, at the start of Russia's full-scale invasion. But he says the war has been transformed since then, and Ukraine needs change too.
19: And Britain has announced sanctions against 11 people and entities suspected of financing the war in Sudan through the illicit trading of gold. All are Sudanese, but trade internationally, including in the markets in Dubai and Hong Kong. I'm Hugh Morgan at the BBC in London.
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1: 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It's 7:45. You're listening to KCLU Morning Edition for a Thursday. Summer membership drive. We're in the last couple days of it right now. Thank you for listening to KCLU, and we're hoping that you will support KCLU. We've got a big challenge going on. Chance to earn an extra $10,000 if we meet our hourly goals. Some of your fellow listeners did that during the 6 o'clock hour. Now we're working on a 15 pledge call goal or 15 pledge goal during the 7 o'clock hour, and then, of course, we have to do it during the 8 o'clock hour, but right now we're worried about reaching our goals for the 7 o'clock hour, here with KCLU General Manager Mary Olson, and I know you've got something very special up your sleeve to help us meet that goal right now.
0: Absolutely do. It is matching minutes on KCLU. 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I still can't believe it. We can get an additional $10,000 just during Morning Edition alone. We need it, friends. Yesterday was a little bit of a tough day, but it was kind of that midweek slump. Today is going to be a great day. I can feel it. I can feel it because you, friend, you've been meaning to do it. Maybe you've never done it before. You've been thinking about it for years. This is your moment. Please go to kclu.org, kclu.org, or give us a call at 805-493-9200.
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0: Okay, plenty of time. Plenty of time. Friends, this really is up to you. You hear us say it all year long. You know, you are the you in KCLU. And we really mean you. You are the person we are reaching out to. Someone else will do it. Maybe someone else will do it, but you've got to do it for yourself, and we need you. Every single gift is celebrated. Every single gift is wanted. And today it's especially important, not just because we have this big challenge hanging in the balance, but this evening the president is speaking at 6 p.m. and of course we are carrying it live because news always comes before fundraising, of course. But that means we're going to miss out on some valuable fundraising hours this evening. And we are hoping that you will step up now and we can have a really strong day. So we're going to end up where we need to be. 15 seconds left. 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And as always, friends, thanks.
5: 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Coming up after 8 o'clock, as Morning Edition continues, Democratic Senator Cory Booker grilled President Trump's nominee for Attorney General on Wednesday.
2: This isn't a confirmation hearing. This is more of a performance review. And clearly, when it comes to the treatment of Epstein victims, when it comes to politically motivated prosecutions, you failed.
5: More from Booker on yesterday's testimony from Acting Attorney General Todd Blanche. Coming up at 8:10 here on KCLU. Thursday morning commute. This is in Ventura. Highway 33, just north of the Highway 101 interchange. There's a report of a fire. Ventura County Fire Department has been dispatched to the area. Traffic a little slow through that area, but otherwise, we don't have any incidents impacting our traffic on what will be another warm day, but not as warm as yesterday. Heat advisory still in effect for the coast through this evening. Highs there in the 80s. Extreme heat warning still in effect for the rest of the tri-counties. Highs inland, mainly in the 90s today. Morning edition on this Thursday on KCLU, online at kclu.org.
13: It's Morning Edition from NPR News. I'm A. Martinez in Los Angeles, California. Rising oil and natural gas prices are not just affecting inflation. They also mean more profits for oil companies. Top global oil producers have been making tens of billions of dollars in profits since the beginning of the war with Iran in late February. Some U.S. lawmakers have a plan for that. Here's NPR's Julia Simon.
3: I'm here at the gas station right now, and if you, like many Americans, fill up your car with gas, you know very well that the price has jumped up in recent months. But what hasn't jumped up so much is the price of actually drilling for the oil and making this gas. So where does this leave us? Gasoline doesn't cost that much more to make, but because global oil prices have risen at one point to over $120 per barrel, many oil companies are making more money, and that's led to excess profits, or windfall profits. This Democratic senator wants the U.S. to tax them.
4: Sheldon Whitehouse, a senator from the state of Rhode Island.
3: Here's how Whitehouse says it would work. You look at the average price of a barrel of oil before the war. You compare that to the price spikes today, and then you look at the excess profits.
4: And then you split the difference. We're actually somewhat generous about letting him keep half of the excess profits, but we want at least half of it to go back.
3: Whitehouse says the federal government would send the money to lower-income Americans through tax rebates. This windfall tax proposal isn't new. Whitehouse introduced a bill proposing a windfall tax in 2022 after Russia's invasion of Ukraine. He introduced another version this year. Neither proposal went anywhere, but a similar tax has become law across the pond.
6: That's what happened in the UK.
3: Here's Dominic Eagleton with the environmental nonprofit Global Witness. He says after Russia invaded Ukraine,
6: the UK government introduced a windfall tax on the oil industry's profits, which were, you know, kind of reaching astronomical levels.
3: The oil industry made more than $900 billion in profits following Russia's invasion, according to researchers at UMass Amherst. Eagleton says the UK's windfall oil tax has brought in more than $12 billion through 2025, the most recent year for which they have data. The European Union also had a temporary windfall oil tax following Russia's invasion, and some European countries want one again. U.S. oil producers aren't a fan of this tax proposal.
23: We are the world's largest oil producer, the world's largest natural gas producer.
3: This is Dustin Meyer, Senior Vice President with the American Petroleum Institute, or API, a trade organization for the U.S. oil and gas industry. He says America has become a global energy leader.
23: But a big part of that secret sauce was having the sort of investment certainty to bring us to that position. Proposals like this only erode that certainty and send exactly the wrong message at exactly the wrong time.
3: Chevron, ExxonMobil, and Shell did not respond to requests for comment about the proposed tax. BP referred NPR to API. White House's office says that this bill is targeted to impact only the biggest oil producers and would leave about 70% of U.S. oil production untouched. About a dozen senators have signed on to White House's bill, all of them Democrats, along with independent Bernie Sanders. White House says that it's going to be an uphill struggle. Ultimately, he wants to spotlight big oil profits and this.
4: Wind, solar, and battery power, they're not raising their prices.
3: The war has highlighted how these renewable energy sources have gotten cheaper. Julia Simon, NPR News.
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0: Good morning. It's 7:56. You're listening to Morning Edition on KCLU. Hope your Thursday's off to a great start. 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If you're just joining us, big challenge going on this morning, a chance for the station to earn an extra $10,000 if we meet our hourly goals. We need to get a certain number of pledges during the 6 o'clock, 7 o'clock, and 8 o'clock hours. It happened during the 6 o'clock hour. During the 7 o'clock hour, we're well on our way to it. And then if we do it during the 8 o'clock hour, we get the extra $10,000 from some special friends of ours in Thousand Oaks who wanted to motivate you to make your pledge. And the question is, how are we doing during the 7 o'clock hour, Mary?
1: We are two. We are two gifts away, just two gifts away from making our goal for this hour. And this is always, you know, you and I talk about this, Lance, because we've been working together for 25 years now. It's always when it gets down to just a couple is the scariest. It's harder sometimes to get two than it is to get 20, because at two, everyone thinks, oh, they'll get it. It's easy. They'll get it easily. I don't have to call. I don't have to go online, because everyone thinks someone else is going to do it. Friend, we have actually lost challenge money in the past due to one or two gifts not coming in. So please be a superhero. We just need two more gifts at kclu.org. $10,000 can be ours. If we just get two more gifts, we'll make our goal this hour, and then we have one final hour to go. And as I mentioned earlier, we're losing out on some valuable fundraising hours this evening, because the president is speaking at 6 o'clock this evening, and we are carrying it live, of course, because news always comes before fundraising, of course. But we're trying to have a especially strong day today, since we won't be able to fundraise when we had planned to this evening. So you can do your part now, friend, at kclu.org. And when you go there, I hope you'll consider becoming a sustaining member. And basically, that just means you choose an amount you want to give monthly. Is it $5 a month? Is it $10, $15? 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And if you're, you know, driving or something and it's easier for you to call, sure, we have got people who can answer the phones. We have people at 805-493-9200.
0: The clock is ticking down. 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By the way, I've got a fun, kind of wacky way. 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You're going to get tickets to the Throwdown Cornhole Festival. Now, cornhole, you know, it's that game you play with the wooden boards that, you know, it's a backyard game you play sometimes at a, you know, football tailgate or in the park during the summertime. You throw the, you know, the bags. It used to be corn in the bags, but a lot of times it's plastic now. The nation's largest cornhole festival is coming up at the Ventura County Fairgrounds August 21st through 23rd. $10 pledge or $120 a month, you're going to get tickets to this, three-day passes. There's also a vintage truck and motorcycle show, an axe-throwing tournament, live music, a lot of fun. Great way to support KCLU. We're trying to get that final handful of pledges in. You can be a part of that. Mary, we've got 30 seconds left to get those final pledges in.
1: Looks like we need one more. 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
2: Good morning. Democratic senators accused Attorney General nominee Todd Blanche of still working for President Trump and not the public. We'll hear from one of the senators voting on his nomination, Cory Booker, this hour of Morning Edition, coming to you from the Pelucci Studios at California Lutheran University on listener-supported KCLU. I'm Russ Maloney. Bald eagles have made an incredible comeback on the Channel Islands after the population was decimated by ocean pollution. KCLU's Lance Orozco will give us the story behind that comeback. Those stories and more all on the way this hour. You'll hear them on KCLU-FM and HD Thousand Oaks, KCLU Santa Barbara, KSYV Solvang, and KCLM and KCLM HD Santa Maria, San Luis Obispo, online at kclu.org. 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
3: Live from NPR News in Washington, I'm Windsor Johnston. The latest exchange of strikes between the U.S. and Iran is raising new fears of a broader regional war. U.S. forces have expanded attacks into northern Iran, while Tehran has retaliated with missiles and drones across the Gulf. In Iraq, drones targeted Erbil today, the first such attack on the Kurdistan region's capital since the April ceasefire. NPR's Jane Arraf reports.
4: The U.S. maintains a military base at Erbil's International Airport, which in the past has been heavily targeted by both Iran and Iranian-backed Iraqi militias. The Kurdistan region of Iraq's security directorate said U.S.-led coalition forces shot down 8 drones Wednesday night in the capital Erbil's airspace. No casualties were reported. The drones were launched amid increased attacks between the U.S. and Iran this week. Iraqi Prime Minister Ali al-Zaidi, currently on a visit to the U.S., said the attack was a criminal attempt aimed at disrupting Iraqi peace and stability. Jane Arraf, NPR News, Amman.
3: Nearly half of House Democrats voted yesterday to cut off U.S. aid to Israel. It wasn't enough to pass, but NPR's Barbara Sprunt reports it reflects a major political shift for the party.
5: The proposed amendment to a State Department funding bill would have removed over $3 billion in funding to Israel. It ultimately failed. The measure was introduced by Republican Congressman Thomas Massie of Kentucky, who has long advocated for a more isolationist posture when it comes to foreign policy. The issue divides Democratic leaders who typically vote in lockstep. The number two Democrat in the House, Catherine Clark, voted to remove the funding for Israel. House Minority Leader Hakeem Jeffries called it overly broad and said it would also restrict the United States' ability to confront Hamas, Hezbollah, and other terrorist organizations in the region. Barbara Sprunt, NPR News.
3: At least a dozen Democrats in Maine are seeking their party's nomination to take on Republican Senator Susan Collins this fall. Kevin Miller with Maine Public reports the field is rushing to reset after former nominee Graham Plattner dropped out of the race.
6: The list of candidates who filed papers by Wednesday's deadline includes several names familiar to Democratic voters. For instance, three of the contenders, former State Senate President Troy Jackson, Maine Secretary of State Shenna Bellows, and former Maine CDC Director Nirav Shah, competed in last month's gubernatorial primary. Plattner lost the support of state and national party leaders after a former romantic partner accused him of raping her 5 years ago. He strongly denied the allegations, but withdrew last week. The Maine Democratic Party is now under intense pressure from Plattner's large and mobilized base of supporters to choose a replacement with the same populist, progressive agenda. For NPR News, I'm Kevin Miller.
3: This is NPR News.
2: With KCLU News, I'm Russ Maloney. A project to install barriers to reduce suicide attempts on a major state highway in Ventura County is complete. KCLU's Lance Orozco has the story.
0: It's a project designed to save lives. Since 1994, there have been more than 20 suicides or suicide attempts off the Arroyo Simi overhead bridge on Highway 118 in Moore Park. Suicide prevention signs were installed on the overpass in 2018, but the community wanted more. Working with public safety agencies and mental health professionals, Caltrans developed a plan to install safety barriers along both sides of the bridge. More than 6,400 linear feet of fencing was installed on the northbound and southbound sides of the 118. The barriers are intended to serve as a physical deterrent for someone contemplating suicide. Construction began in October of 2025 for the $550,000 project, which has just been completed. Lance Orozco, KCLU News.
2: Police believe they've put together how thieves stole mail from the post office in one South Coast city. KCLU's John Palminteri has details.
7: Several weeks ago, many Carpinteria residents said their mail did not make it to the destination where they sent it. In some cases, checks were taken and chemically washed, rewritten, and cashed. They were alerted by their banks, and eventually the stories were similar, that they mailed their envelopes at the blue U.S. Postal Service box in front of the Carpinteria post office. This week, at the Carpinteria City Council meeting, the police chief, Rich Brittingham, showed the council what he thinks is happening. He took a package mailer made of cardboard, folded it in half, and said this is put into the slot, just slightly down from the opening. And when mail is put in there, it collects it. Then a thief will come back in and get that cardboard piece out and all the mail that's caught in it. He believes that's how they're getting their hands on mail and changing the checks, thus committing the crime. It's something they're investigating, and he's advising people to mail their mail inside the building. In Santa Barbara, John Palminteri, KCLU News.
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8: 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Detroit is recovering from a long collapse. Businesses leaving, people leaving, debt, bankruptcy. Many neighborhoods now are better off than a decade ago.
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0: Good morning. It's 8:07. You're listening to Morning Edition on KCLU. Hope your Thursday's getting off to a great start. The summer membership drive here at KCLU in its last couple of days. Thanks if you've made a pledge already, but if you haven't, boy, we could use you this morning. Some wonderful folks in Thousand Oaks, a Thousand Oaks couple, they wanted to remain anonymous, but we know who they are, said we'll give you $10,000 if you can meet your hourly goals during the course of Morning Edition. Your fellow listeners did it during the 6 o'clock hour. They did it during the 7 o'clock hour. Now we're in the final hour of Morning Edition, and we need the final 20 pledges for us to get that extra $10,000. Here with KCLU General Manager Mary Olson. Good morning, Mary.
1: Oh, good morning, Lance. I want to start by saying thank you. Thank you for choosing KCLU. A huge thank you to everyone who has stepped up this membership drive. And this morning, we appreciate you so much. Yes, $10,000 now. We have... We have 52 minutes. We can do it. I know we can do it. We have a goal of 20. It's our largest hourly goal for the day. 20 gifts must come in before 9 o'clock. I know we can do it together. And when it does, we will earn this $10,000. Your friends, your neighbors, your family members, folks up and down the South and Central Coast have come together, and they have done their part in the 6 o'clock, 7 o'clock hour. But now, the busiest hour, the most listened to hour of the day on KCLU, the 8 o'clock hour. 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Okay, actually, we don't have a full day today because we're carrying the president's speech live at 6 p.m., which, of course, we would do that. That's more important than fundraising. The news always comes first. But $10,000 is a lot of additional money for us, and with your help, we can earn it.
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2: It's Morning Edition from NPR News. I'm Leila Fadel in Washington, D.C.
3: And I'm A. Martinez in Los Angeles, California. President Trump's former defense lawyer defended himself on Capitol Hill Wednesday. Todd Blanche, Trump's pick for attorney general, portrayed himself as independent from the president in a contentious confirmation hearing before the Senate Judiciary Committee.
2: In a few minutes, we'll hear from one of the Democrats who questioned Blanche, New Jersey Senator Cory Booker. But first, some context. Blanche needs nearly unanimous support from Republicans on the committee to get confirmed, and it's not yet clear he has that. Lawmakers honed in on Blanche's close ties to the president and whether he would serve Trump or the American people.
3: NPR's Carrie Johnson has been following the hearing. Carrie, I mean, no shortage of controversy at the DOJ over the past year and a half, and Todd Blanche has really been at the center of it. How did that come up in the hearing?
4: So lawmakers got a chance to ask Blanche about a lot of problems. He got questions about prosecutions against the president's political foes, about how DOJ botched the release of files about convicted sex offender Jeffrey Epstein, and about a nearly $2 billion slush fund the administration tried to set up to pay alleged victims of weaponization. That includes people who stormed the Capitol on January 6th.
3: How did Todd Blanche respond?
4: Well, Todd Blanche basically said he's a creature of the Justice Department. He's worked there as an intern, a paralegal, and a prosecutor. But Todd Blanche has really been dogged by questions about his relationship with President Trump. Blanche, of course, worked as Trump's personal lawyer for a couple years. And Democrats say he's still serving Donald Trump instead of the Constitution. Then, under questioning, Blanche seemed to make a slip of the tongue. Here he is being questioned by Republican Senator John Kennedy of Louisiana.
5: Are you and President Trump friends?
6: I'm his lawyer, was his lawyer, and now I'm the Deputy Attorney General.
4: Blanche went on to say he's not a yes man and that his time defending Trump should not define his long career.
3: So, Carrie, Democrats on the panel are trying to make the case against Blanche. How do they try to do that?
4: Some of these senators actually worked inside the Justice Department earlier in their careers, so these issues are personal to them in a way. Sheldon Whitehouse from Rhode Island used to be a U.S. attorney. Whitehouse talked about how DOJ has lost stature with judges and juries over the past year.
7: Between judges appointed by every president harshly criticizing the department's work in your tenure, grand juries rejecting indictments, judicial findings of outright misconduct, this seems to be the most troubled Department of Justice in history.
4: Todd Blanche says on his watch, DOJ has done a lot to prosecute violent crime and keep Americans safe.
3: So here's a wrinkle now, because after the death of Senator Lindsey Graham over the weekend, the Judiciary Committee is very closely divided now. So how do Todd Blanche's prospects look?
4: That's true. There's one more day of hearings today that are going to feature witnesses arguing for and against Blanche's nomination. But safe to say, most of the Republicans on the panel seemed inclined to support him. Senator John Cornyn of Texas is going to be critical. For now, Cornyn says he's undecided. Cornyn is worried about DOJ trying to resurrect that slush fund for January 6 rioters, which would use taxpayer dollars. And he's worried about the broad grant of immunity the DOJ gave Trump and two of his sons for any past tax audits. This week, a judge in Florida blasted the Justice Department's approach there. The judge wrote DOJ officials abdicated responsibility to zealously defend the interests of the U.S. in a sham deal that benefited Trump.
3: That's NPR's Carrie Johnson. Carrie, thank you.
4: Thank you.
2: Here to give us his view of Todd Blanche's confirmation hearings is Senator Cory Booker of New Jersey. He's a Democrat on the Senate Judiciary Committee, and he joins me now. Good morning, Senator Booker. Welcome to the program.
8: Good morning. Thank you for having me on.
2: At the end of your line of questioning in Wednesday's hearing, you said that Todd Blanche, quote, should not be confirmed for this job. Why?
8: Well, you hear people of good faith on both sides of the aisle call out the sort of outrages of his short tenure, from conservatives like Bill Kristol talking about his handling of the Epstein files, where he went and directly met with Ghislaine Maxwell in prison and then left, downgraded her to a prison camp, the least restrictive possible, where sex offenders are never sent, against BOP, Bureau of Prisons policies, but had no information that led to a new conviction, new investigations, and then violated the privacy rights and really subjected re-traumatization to the victims, because when he finally released Epstein files, he redacted the powerful men's information, but put out personal information, phone numbers, addresses, even images of many of the women who were the survivors of that violence. It's issues like that that have outraged people on both sides of the aisle. Using his office to go after Donald Trump's perceived enemies like Jim Comey for putting seashells in the sand in shapes. All of these things are painting a picture of somebody that is not pursuing justice, but is using the justice system as a shield to protect Donald Trump and as a sword to go after his enemies.
2: You mentioned his handling of the Epstein files quite a bit. That's going to be the subject of some of today's confirmation hearing as it continues, including an Epstein survivor who'll be an outside witness. What do you hope to learn?
8: Well, I think that the testimony of these women is really so courageous and very profound and damning. You know, we already know that they had strategic meetings where they pulled together people in the Situation Room to figure out how to protect Donald Trump from this, all while trampling on the rights of the courageous women who came forward. So this is just very blatant, where he violated a bipartisan law, both on its timeline and in its substance, and really caused a lot of damage. This is something alone that would be career ending for someone in a position like this, but it's just indicative of the way he's conducted himself while he's been in that office.
2: You talked about concerns on both sides of the aisle. Blanche needs nearly unanimous Republican support to get confirmed. Senator John Cornyn has said he's undecided. What have your Republican colleagues told you about their confidence in Blanche and what they plan to do?
8: I think it is very concerning to them when you see the kind of unprecedented opposition coming forward. You saw a huge group, over 1,000 DOJ alumni appointed by Republicans and Democrats, career folks, coming out with very substantive condemnations of his conduct in that office. And I think this concerns my colleagues. I've heard in private conversations.
2: But being concerned is not always the same thing as voting with that concern, as we've seen in the past. So
8: time and time again,
2: what are you hearing in the sense of actual brass tacks here? Are they going to vote for his confirmation?
8: Let's be clear. I've seen Susan Collins express concerns about a Supreme Court justice and their preservation of Roe v. Wade. They still voted for them. I've seen Cassidy concerned about Bobby Kennedy's upholding the highest standards of protecting public health. He voted for them anyway. Then I hear their regrets for their votes. So again, all of us have been burned by people saying one thing and then voting the other way. Obviously, my expectations are low, but I will always be a prisoner of hope. And many times that hope in history has shown that people will vote their conscience in the end. We do not know how this is going to come out, but we need to keep pressing the case in the most substantive way possible and hope they do the right thing.
2: And really quickly, Blanche, his independence has been of concern to you and your colleagues. He told Senator John Cornyn that the $1.8 billion anti-weaponization fund Trump sought to create is, quote, dead. But he also said the settlement agreement that created it is, quote, an enforceable document. Do you think it's clear whether or not that fund can be brought back?
8: No, it's not clear. And it's not just the fund itself. Remember, perhaps the big sweetheart part of this is that they get immunity for any kind of laws they've broken in their taxes. So this is a big gift to Donald Trump, whether it's a slush fund or that immunity, and it should concern us all.
2: Cory Booker is a Democratic senator from New Jersey and a member of the Senate Judiciary Committee. Thank you for joining us.
8: Thank you for having me.
2: We did invite Republicans on the committee to appear on the program. Those invitations remain open.
3: Defense Secretary Pete Hegseth is worried the military doesn't have enough testosterone. On Wednesday, he announced a plan to begin screening service members to make sure they have adequate levels. NPR's Will Stone has more on the plan.
9: In Hegseth's view, testosterone is a matter of national security and wartime readiness.
10: This initiative, it's not about artificial enhancement.
9: That's the secretary in a video posted on social media yesterday.
10: It's about restoring and optimizing your natural capabilities, protecting your longevity, and ensuring you have the biological foundation required to sustain the fight.
9: According to Hegseth, service members 30 and older will have their testosterone levels checked annually. Those who are younger will have the option, too. If levels are indeed low, they could pursue testosterone replacement therapy. The guidelines from major medical groups do not recommend this kind of routine screening unless a man has symptoms. Dr. Martin Miner co-directs the Center for Men's Health at Brown University.
11: I think it's very aggressive, but it depends on how it's implemented. It's a little frightening to me.
9: His primary concern, the policy could encourage young men to reach for testosterone replacement therapy before trying to correct the underlying drivers, like poor sleep and obesity.
11: If you just tell men your level is low and we need to optimize it to make you a better fighting machine, to me, that's not really doing them a service.
9: Especially since taking testosterone does affect fertility. But other experts think it's an entirely reasonable proposal, including Dr. Mohit Khera, a urologist at Baylor College of Medicine.
12: Men who have low testosterone levels will suffer from decreased energy, decreased muscle mass, some form of depression, and poor mood. Those three in themselves, for someone who's in combat, is a significant disadvantage.
9: He says checking for low T and bringing it back to a normal range is very different than advocating that it should be boosted to unnatural levels. And there's an ongoing discussion in his field about whether most men should be screened. Garris says it can be a powerful marker of overall health. He acknowledges most men in their 30s will ultimately not screen for low T and require treatment.
12: However, we are seeing that younger and younger men are having lower and lower testosterone levels. Why? Every decade? Because we're becoming more unhealthy as a general population.
9: This latest initiative fits into the Trump administration's broader push, spearheaded by figures like Health Secretary Robert F. Kennedy Jr., to promote men's health and expand access to testosterone. Will Stone, NPR News.

0: Come back, coming up in about 15 minutes at 8:38 on KCLU. Simi Valley, Highway 118 West, Tapo Canyon Road, two-vehicle collision. It is on a ramp, but it is impacting traffic through that area a little bit. It already slows down through that area, but you'll slow down a little there, and then as you head into where it narrows from three lanes to two on the westbound of Highway 118 through Simi Valley. Otherwise, no other incidents impacting our Thursday morning commute at this point. Another warm day today. Heat advisory in effect for the Ventura Coast and the Central Coast. Highs in the 80s there. Extreme heat warning in effect through tonight for the rest of the Tri-Counties. A little cooler than yesterday, but that's all relative. Highs in the 90s today. Ojai will have a high temperature close to 100 degrees. Tonight, the marine layer moves back in, so we'll have patchy fog, increasing clouds. They'll hang out on the coast in the morning tomorrow, and will be significantly cooler. Highs in the 70s on the coast tomorrow, 80s inland. Quick sports update. WNBA action. 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
2: 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Now we're in the 8 o'clock hour. Last 35 minutes, we need 20 pledges during the course of the 8 o'clock hour. So it's up to you to help. We're looking for the final 20 pledges. We have a couple in already. Here's KCLU General Manager Mary Olson. Good morning, Mary.
3: Good morning, Lance, and good morning to you. Yes, five in, 15 to go. We are getting closer. This is a really busy time in the morning, and we understand that. That's what makes Lance and I a little bit nervous, because you are getting to work, you're starting your day, you have a meeting, it goes on and on. We get it. But we're going to ask you, please, to give us 2 minutes of your time. 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Or you can give us a call if that's easier, 805-493-9200. 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Decide the amount that's right for you. We don't want you to give till it hurts. We want you to give till it feels good. And it is going to feel so good knowing that you've helped us earn an additional $10,000. I am really excited about this opportunity, especially today, because we are stopping our fundraising early in order to accommodate the president, who is speaking this evening at 6 p.m. And of course, news always comes before fundraising, of course. But we're going to miss out on some valuable fundraising time. So we're hoping to have an especially strong day today. And it starts this morning with Morning Edition and this wonderful opportunity to earn an additional $10,000. at kclu.org.
2: And, you know, a great way to support KCLU is to become a sustaining member. And, you know, you hear us talking about that and you're going, well, what does that mean? Well, basically, you say, okay, I'm going to give $10 a month, $120 a year, and we set you up with an auto bill pay plan. And you probably use something like that to pay a cell phone bill or gas or

0: or power bills. So it's really quick and easy. You don't have to mess around with, you know, writing checks or, you know, doing debits or anything like that. It's all taken care of. You know that you've taken care of the membership thing. Next time there's a membership drive, you can say, hey, I've already done that. I'm already a member. I don't have to worry about that. We have special events just for sustaining members, which is kind of a little bonus. And of course, when tax time comes, you know that you've done your thing and you can write that off. For KCLU, it's great because we get a steady flow of income, which for years we didn't have, because what happened in the past is we would do two membership drives a year. And so we would get two big paychecks a year. And then, you know, money would flow in from smaller things during the course of the year. But imagine trying to figure out your budget for an entire year if you got two paychecks. Really, really difficult. So having this auto bill pay plan, having sustaining members is great. And more than half of our members now are sustaining members. So why don't you think about doing that? $10 a month, $120. And you're going to help us earn that extra $10,000 when you do it right now. Just a couple of moments left. We're going to return to Morning Edition. But we are hoping that this will be the day and the time that you make your pledge, because we are closing in on the end of the summer membership drive. And it's so important because, you know, last year, of course, a lot of attention on the loss of federal funding. It cost us about $300,000. And a lot of members, maybe you were one of them, helped us backfill that. But that was a one-time thing. That was last year. It's a new year, and we still have that same hole to fill. So we're trying to fill it right now. KCLU.org, KCLU.org, or give us a phone call if it's easier, 805-493-9200. And thanks.
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5: Cameron Crowe, who wrote and directed Jerry Maguire, Say Anything, and the semi-autobiographical film Almost Famous, about writing for Rolling Stone starting at age 16. Crowe's recent memoir tells his real story about being a naive teen, reporting on rock musicians, and being exposed to their excesses.
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6: Live from NPR News, I'm Lakshmi Singh. Unhealthy to hazardous air quality from Canada's wildfire smoke stands to affect tens of millions of people in the U.S. from the upper Midwest through the Northeast. Data from the air monitoring tech company IQ Air showed Detroit, Minneapolis, Chicago, and New York among the world's major cities with the worst air quality. Public health officials warn medical emergency risks are higher for elders, children, and individuals managing respiratory or cardiovascular diseases. The U.S. Senate panel holding Acting Attorney General Todd Blanche's confirmation hearing is weighing testimony today for and against his nomination to remain the nation's top law enforcement officer. Former AG John Ashcroft stands by Blanche.
7: I know of no person of a higher commitment to integrity. He has spoken the unvarnished truth to those he works for and to those he works with.
6: However, Blanche is also accused of mishandling the release of materials related to the late financier and convicted sex offender Jeffrey Epstein at the expense of victims, including survivor advocate Danny Bensky.
8: They were available not only for the entire world to see, but my child, my students, my friends, my employers, my colleagues, and my family. It was humiliating.
6: Blanche has been running the DOJ since April after Pam Bondi was ousted. This is NPR News. The U.S. has fired a new wave of strikes on Iran and hit a tanker that officials say was trying to avoid the newly reimposed blockade on Iranian ports. Richard Nephew, former deputy special envoy for Iran during the Biden administration, shares how he thinks Iran is weighing its next move.
9: I think their perspective is that they've got the military force to be able to target beyond just the Persian Gulf and the Straits. They've been signaling that really for months now.
6: Richard Nephew on NPR's Morning Edition. Leaders of the Baltic states are warning that Russia is planning attacks on critical infrastructure, including energy and transport networks. Esme Nicholson reports Poland is also on alert given what it calls a very unstable situation.
10: Latvian President Edgars Rinkevich warns that NATO members in Europe must be prepared for provocation from Russia. Citing intelligence, Rinkevich says planning is taking place at the highest level in Moscow and that any disruption of energy systems are considered tests of NATO's mutual defence pact. He was speaking at a joint press conference in Vilnius with his Lithuanian counterpart. Last month, Polish Prime Minister Donald Tusk warned of similar tactics further west, where authorities have already linked several incidents of arson and cyber attacks to Russia. Kremlin spokesperson Dmitry Peskov rejects the claims, calling them another fresh batch of scare stories. For NPR News, I'm Esme Nicholson in Berlin.
6: This is NPR.
11: 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But another gateway has helped shape the nation just as profoundly. A new history of El Paso, Texas, traces 100 years of migration, violence, and memory along the U.S.-Mexico border. 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
12: Good morning, I'm Leila Faldin. About 20 years ago, the soccer team FC Barcelona raffled off a photo shoot with their players. A young Lionel Messi ended up taking photos with a lucky five-month-old. In one, Messi bathes him in a plastic tub. That baby was Lamine Yamal, who is now a soccer star himself. Messi and Yamal will have a reunion this weekend when Spain and Argentina face off in the World Cup finals. Probably no bathtubs this time. It's Morning Edition.
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0: Good morning. It's 8:34. You're listening to KCLU Morning Edition for a Thursday. It's the summer membership drive. Last couple of days. In fact, today and tomorrow are the last full days of the drive. We'll be with you on Saturday. By the way, Saturday, you want to tune in if you love Wait, Wait, Don't Tell Me. We've got not one, not two, but 3 hours of Wait, Wait, Don't Tell Me, a Wait, Wait marathon. It's a lot of fun. But we are working on a big goal this hour. Maybe you're just catching up with us, a chance to earn $10,000. We needed to meet all of our hourly goals this morning. And if we did that, some friends in Thousand Oaks said that they would give us $10,000. And some of your fellow listeners did it during the 6 o'clock hour. They helped us meet the goal. 7 o'clock hour, that happened. Here we are, the last couple minutes of the 8 o'clock hour. We needed 20 pledges. And now let's check in with KCLU General Manager Mary Olson to see how we're doing.
1: Yes, so we need 20. We are a little bit stuck on 5 right now. We have 5 in, 15 to go in the next 25 minutes. Can we do it? We absolutely can do it. But we're going to need your help. You know, this is the most listen to hour of the day, but also the most challenging because you guys are busy and we get that. We respect that. We really do. You've got a lot going on. We're asking you just to give us 2 minutes of your time and some of your money. Just please give us 2 minutes of your time. If you go to kclu.org, I promise you it's that fast. You know, click that yellow donate button. We just get your name, your address, the amount that you want to give, and we hope you'll consider becoming a sustaining member. 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And then you're done. But you've done something really powerful. First of all, you've paid for the programming that you rely on and that you're using, the service that you're using. 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Here we are in the 8 o'clock hour. Now is the perfect time to renew your membership, to make an additional gift if you're in a position to do that. 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
2: And you're listening to Morning Edition on this Thursday. Researchers say the bald eagle population on the Channel Islands has made an incredible comeback after being decimated by ocean pollution. KCLU's Lance Orozco has the story.
0: It's America's national bird and a symbol of the nation. This is the sound of a bald eagle eaglet getting a meal from one of its parents on Santa Cruz Island in the Channel Islands. Bald eagles are majestic creatures with their distinctive white heads, yellow beaks, and brown bodies with wingspans of 5 to 7 feet. Human impacts led to the disappearance of the birds from the Channel Islands in the mid-20th century. But with some major help from humans, they've made an amazing comeback.
3: The eagle populations are doing great across the Channel Islands. The season was very successful, and there were a total of 23 breeding pairs across the islands, and there were at least 23 successful fledglings.
0: Annie Little is the supervisory natural resource manager with Channel Islands National Park. The problem started in the 1930s when companies legally dumped toxic materials into the ocean off the Southern California coastline. Among the pollutants was the now widely banned chemical DDT. It got into the marine food chain. Bald eagles would eat fish contaminated with DDT and caused the shells of the eggs they laid to be so thin they would break in the nest when the parents would warm them.
3: Bald eagles disappeared from the Channel Islands by the 1950s and were impacted from DDT, which went throughout the whole marine environment in Southern California. And bald eagles, being at the top of the food chain, experience widespread impact.
0: The bald eagle population was literally dying off. Little says biologists realized they needed to do something. The Institute for Wildlife Studies, Channel Islands National Park, and other groups began recovery efforts.
3: It's been a long, sustained process. The first efforts were made by David Garcelon from the Institute for Wildlife Studies back in 1980. After several decades of that work and continued issues with eggshell thinning in the population, a second major effort was started in 2002, releasing bald eagles on Santa Cruz Island.
0: Little talks about the strategies used to try to restore the bald eagle population to the islands.
3: There was an intensive program, both captive breeding at the San Francisco Zoo. We also had a program of bringing wild chicks down from both Alaska and British Columbia through a whole process of slowly reintroducing birds back into the wild.
0: The population grew to the point that by 2006, researchers were able to step back and let it expand naturally.
4: Right now, we've recorded eagles breeding on 6 Channel Islands. This is the first year that we observed breeding eagles on San Miguel, so that was very exciting, a big milestone. We know that based on natural history records from before the 50s, that eagles did nest on all 8 of the Channel Islands, at least one pair, and up to 5 pairs on some. So I think, yeah, a matter of time, I would hope to see them reestablish there someday.
0: Erin Weiner is the lead researcher for the Institute for Wildlife Studies Eagle Project. She talks about the continuing efforts to support, monitor, and study the bald eagle population in the islands.
4: I do a lot of foot surveying. We have live streams. We have trail cameras on some of these nests to help aid us in the collection of that data. In the past, we've also banded birds to learn a little bit more of about their survival and their movements. The program's been running for 45 years, amassed quite a data set. And so we are also trying to use that data that we've collected to answer questions relevant to continued management.
0: But there was a recent setback. The nearly 19,000-acre wildfire on Santa Rosa Island in May claimed one of the young eaglets.
3: We did have a nest that was located in the Torrey Pines, and unfortunately, that chick was found deceased.
0: Still, Annie Little with the National Park Service says the comeback of the birds is amazing. One of the tools being used by researchers, a webcam network, is available to the public as well.
3: We have several webcams on our nest within Channel Islands National Park and on Santa Catalina Island, and those are hosted by explore.org in partnership with the Institute for Wildlife Studies and also the Park Service. And those are great ways for the public to engage with the pairs.
0: Researchers say the growth in the Channel Islands bald eagle population is an amazing conservation effort and an example of what can be done to save endangered species. Bald eagles are no longer on the endangered species list. Lance Orozco, KCLU News.
2: 8:43 coming up, a little less than 10 minutes. California report, a law enforcement practice being used in California jails is coming under increasing scrutiny. We'll get a report from CalMatters on that and details. That and other statewide headlines. California report on the way at 8:51 on KCLU. We'll zoom out, get the international perspective, global headlines from the BBC now on this Thursday on KCLU.
5: Good morning, I'm Hugh Morgan at the BBC. A former head of the company that operates Italian motorways, Giovanni Castellucci, has been sentenced to 12 years in prison by a court in Genoa over the collapse of a bridge there nearly 8 years ago. 43 people died. Here's the BBC's Davide Giglioni.
6: There will be an appeal, but symbolically this is very important for the families because they've been calling for answers for the last few years. On the one hand, you had prosecutors saying this was due to lack of maintenance. But on the other hand, lawyers were saying, no, this was impossible to prevent. And, you know, there was just a tragedy.
5: The United Nations says it's concerned over reports that two boats carrying more than 500 Rohingya migrants have capsized off the coast of Myanmar. They're reported to have left Rakhine State 2.5 weeks ago. Here's Jonathan Head.
7: The United Nations says safer routes must be found for Rohingya asylum seekers. Hundreds die every year making the sea crossing, and they are often abused by the people smugglers transporting them. But no countries in this region are willing to take them or to make their journeys any easier.
5: Health officials in Gaza say Israeli strikes have killed at least 5 people. Among the dead are 2 people near the Tufad neighbourhood in the north and 1 at the tent encampment in western Gaza City. More than 1,100 people, mostly civilians, have died in Israeli strikes since the latest truce in October. I'm Hugh Morgan at the BBC in London.

0: Good morning. It's 8:45. You're listening to KCLU Morning Edition, your home for NPR and local news and traffic and weather on the Central and South Coast. It is our summer membership drive, and boy, we're closing in on the last 15 minutes of Morning Edition for this Thursday. A big challenge been going on all morning, and you probably have heard about it if you've been with us for the last couple of minutes. Chance to earn an extra $10,000 if we meet hourly goals. Some friends of ours in Thousand Oaks saying they'll give us $10,000 if we can meet those goals during the course of Morning Edition. Some of your fellow listeners did it during the 6 o'clock hour. Some did it during the 7 o'clock hour. Now here we are in the 8 o'clock hour. We need 20 pledges during the course of the hour. We've got 15 minutes. Let's check in with KCLU General Manager Mary Olson to see how we're doing.
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0: 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Okay, we're racing the clock, Mary, less than 2 minutes left in matching minutes.
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2: It's 8:50 coming up. California report in just about 60 seconds on the way at the top of the hour. on point, how the city of El Paso shaped modern America. We'll get a deep dive into that on point, top of the hour, 9 o'clock, KCLU. KCLU programming is made possible by contributing members and in part by Cottage Health. Starting to wind down our Thursday morning commute, and in Goleta, they're doing some tree work. Highway 101 South at Hollister Avenue, number 2 lane closed there. So it'll start to back up a little bit, even though we're on the tail end of our Thursday morning commute. That's the only trouble spot throughout the Tri-Counties. Heat advisory through 8 o'clock this evening for the coast, highs in the 80s there. Extreme heat warning for the rest of the Tri-Counties, also in effect till 8 o'clock tonight. We'll see highs in the 90s inland. California Report, KCLU.
3: This is the California Report. I'm Alex Hall in San Francisco. A law enforcement practice that's being used in California jails is coming under increasing scrutiny. In what's known as a Perkins operation, undercover agents attempt to elicit confessions from people booked at county jails. The tactic has helped secure hundreds of murder convictions, but critics say they are coercive, can produce false confessions, and disproportionately target people of color. Reporter Kayla Mihalovich has been reporting on this for our partner, Cal Matters, and she joins us now. Kayla, thanks for being here.
4: Thank you for having me.
3: So can you just start by telling us what actually takes place during a Perkins operation?
4: Yeah, so in a Perkins operation, there are two main groups involved. There are undercover operatives, they're also called Perkins agents, and then there are uniformed police officers. So the undercover agents, they are the ones who pose as cellmates. There can be several agents all pressing the same target, sometimes as many as five of them in a cell with one person. They're often older and physically larger than their targets, who it's their first time in county jail. And the agents frequently present themselves as experienced gang members. And these are the people who will try to ultimately get confessions using deception.
3: And then what did you find in your investigation into this tactic?
4: First of all, it's pretty widespread throughout California, especially in Southern California. And in our reporting, we reviewed more than 5,000 pages of court records from Perkins cases out of Los Angeles, San Diego, Riverside, and Santa Clara counties. In Riverside County alone, we obtained law enforcement records showing that they conduct multiple Perkins operations per week, approximately half of which are for unnamed outside agencies.
3: And we know from your reporting that some of these cases involve people who say undercover officers coerce them into essentially confessing to crimes they say they didn't commit, even after they had invoked their Miranda rights or were coaxed into waiving those rights. First, tell us what that means.
4: That's right. So, for example, Michael Goner in Riverside County has maintained his innocence since he was arrested in 2021. He was 25 years old. He alleged that two Perkins agents repeatedly discouraged him from speaking with an attorney and instead advised him to claim self-defense when he spoke with law enforcement about a murder that they were investigating. He was ultimately sentenced to 48 years to life in prison for that murder.
3: Can you address a question that, you know, probably some listeners may have, which is just, is this legal?
4: Yeah, so these operations were greenlit a few decades ago by the U.S. Supreme Court. In 1990, the U.S. Supreme Court created a loophole in Miranda protections. They essentially said Miranda forbids coercion, not deception. So if you think you're just talking to a cellmate and having a quote-unquote, you know, friendly conversation, then there's no coercion involved in that.
3: Now, I know that you found that courts are scrutinizing these cases. What are some of the challenges that you've seen to these operations, and why are they being challenged now?
4: Critics say that they are really coercive, that they risk false confessions and disproportionately target people of color. And those concerns are highlighted in at least 10 cases that are currently stacked before the California Supreme Court this year, challenging convictions involving a Perkins operation. Here's Scott Sanders, a criminal defense attorney in LA.
5: These cases about going to the Supreme Court because it's an issue that is paramount to kind of understanding how far law enforcement can go in these operations. Because if they can do this, there's probably nothing they can't do, because these are the lines that you would think are too far.
4: It's already looking like some of those arguments are gaining traction in the courts. A significant ruling came down earlier this year when an appellate court reversed the conviction of another Riverside County man who has maintained his innocence after finding that law enforcement violated his rights during a Perkins operation.
3: Kayla Mihalovich is a reporter with Cal Matters. And that's the California Report for Thursday, July 16th. I'm Alex Hall. 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
1: 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It's 8:56. You're listening to KCLU Morning Edition for a Thursday. It's the summer membership drive, last couple of days right now. Big challenge going on all morning. A chance to earn an extra $10,000 thanks to some generous people in Thousand Oaks, a couple that loves the station. They wanted to remain anonymous, but thank you very much. And if we meet our hourly goals during the course of the morning edition hours, we're going to get that extra money. We did during the 6 o'clock hour, thanks to some of your fellow listeners. 7 o'clock hour, that happened too. We're in the 8 o'clock hour. We needed 20 pledges. And now the $10,000 question, General Manager Mary Olson, is how are we doing? How close are we to that 20 pledge goal?
2: We have 15 in, 5 to go. 5 to go in the next 4 minutes. We have 4 minutes for 5 gifts. Can we do it? I absolutely know we can do it. But we're going to need 5 friends to act, to just stop for a second. Put a pin in what you're doing, friend. I promise you this is just a couple of minutes. We have come a long way together. You guys are superstars. You came through for us in the 6 and 7 o'clock hour. Here we are in the 8 o'clock hour with just 3.5 minutes left, and we need 5 more gifts. Now, friends, this is for $10,000. Not that every challenge isn't appreciated, and we're excited about every challenge, but we're talking about $10,000, and that is a substantial amount of money. You know, not only did we lose all the federal funding, okay, but this year NPR increased their fees. So we are now paying more to NPR for programming, and we have no federal funding. You guys came through for us last year when we lost our funding. 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I mean, the loss of funding has faded from the headlines, and we're concerned that people, maybe you're a new member and you don't realize you need to renew every year, because we still have that big chunk of money that we've lost that we need to make up this year. So we need all our friends, all our listeners to be part, an active part, an up-to-date part of the KCLU family. 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
1: 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It would not be fun to get that close, to be that close to the overall. We needed 45 pledges during the course of morning edition, and right now we are 40 of the 45 in, so we need that final handful of pledges, and you can be a part of that if you make your pledge now. 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
2: We have a minute and a half. 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I know we can do it. Now, Lance, we have 1 in, so now we need 4. 4 more gifts, and we will earn this $10,000. 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So having a strong morning edition, a strong day today is really important. We are stuck at 4, and we have 45 seconds to go. If we don't make it, we don't make it. 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
3: Live from NPR News, I'm Lakshmi Singh. President Trump is expected to address the nation tonight. About what, that is still not certain, but he He suggested that elections and voting would be in the primetime speech, something that's historically been reserved for significant moments for the country. Asked about the possibility Trump will use the primetime address to once again assert the 2020 election he lost to President Joe Biden was rigged, Republican Senate Majority Leader John Thune of South Dakota says he's not looking back.
0: That election was a closed issue back in 2020. The election in 2026 gives us an opportunity to take a run at and to win one of those seats in Georgia. And we're going to do everything we can to do that. And so, as I said before, I'm focused on 2026.
3: Georgia was a pivotal state in Trump's loss in 2020 and remained a point of contention for the Republican leader after he was voted back into office. The ACLU has released a new study that documents widespread use of force among federal immigration officers. NPR's Meg Anderson reports recent fatal shootings in Texas and Maine have brought renewed scrutiny.
4: The ACLU analyzed 1,200 incidents involving ICE officers or law enforcement working with ICE across eight states in 2025. Nearly a third of the immigration enforcement operations they studied involved the use of force, including hundreds in which officers used rubber bullets, tasers, and chemical irritants. Noreen Shaw is one of the authors of the ACLU report.
5: I think with use of force, you're seeing the threat of using force and actually using it become the default tool for immigration enforcement agents.
4: In a statement, ICE told NPR it will not discuss law enforcement tactics, but that the agency is always evaluating its procedures to keep its officers safe. Meg Anderson, NPR News.
3: Detroit, Minneapolis, Boston, New York, and Washington, D.C. are among major cities in the U.S. under air quality alerts because of heavy smoke from wildfires in Canada. NPR's Ava Berger says doctors are warning people to take the alerts seriously.
6: A combination of extreme heat and dry conditions in Ontario and northern Minnesota led to raging wildfires. Then this week, weather patterns forced the smoke into the Great Lakes region and down the east coast of the U.S. Health experts warn wildfire smoke is dangerous. It's made up of tiny particles that can be inhaled deep into a person's lungs and even enter the bloodstream. Here's how Dr. David Eisenman, a professor of medicine at UCLA, puts it.
7: There are studies that show effects on the heart with increased heart attacks and heart failure. There's strokes associated with it, respiratory illnesses.
6: Eisenman says, depending on air quality reports, reduce outdoor activity, use air filters, and wear an N95 mask. Ava Berger, NPR News.
3: This is NPR.
8: With KCLU News, I'm Russ Maloney. A project to install barriers to reduce suicide attempts on a major state highway in Ventura County is complete. KCLU's Lance Orozco has the story.
9: It's a project designed to save lives. Since 1994, there have been more than 20 suicides or suicide attempts off the Arroyo Simi overhead bridge on Highway 118 in Moore Park. Suicide prevention signs were installed on the overpass in 2018, but the community wanted more. Working with public safety agencies and mental health professionals, Caltrans developed a plan to install safety barriers along both sides of the bridge. More than 6,400 linear feet of fencing was installed on the northbound and southbound sides the 118. The barriers are intended to serve as a physical deterrent for someone contemplating suicide. Construction began in October of 2025 for the $550,000 project, which has just been completed. Lance Orozco, KCLU News.
8: Law enforcement leaders believe they've put together how thieves stole mail from the post office in one South Coast city. KCLU's John Palminteri has details.
10: Several weeks ago, many Carpinteria residents said their mail did not make it to the destination where they sent it. In some cases, checks were taken and chemically washed, rewritten, and cashed. They were alerted by their banks, and eventually the stories were similar, that they mailed their envelopes at the blue U.S. Postal Service box in front of the Carpinteria post office. This week, at the Carpinteria City Council meeting, the police chief, Rich Brittingham, showed the council what he thinks is happening. He took a package mailer made of cardboard, folded it in half, and said this is put into the slot, just slightly down from the opening. And when mail is put in there, it collects it. Then a thief will come back in and get that cardboard piece out and all the mail that's caught in it. He believes that's how they're getting their hands on mail and changing the checks, thus committing the crime. It's something they're investigating, and he's advising people to mail their mail inside the building. In Santa Barbara, John Palminteri, KCLU News.
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12: This is On Point. I'm Meghna Chakrabarty. In 1911, the Mexican Revolution swept up 15-year-old Miguel Martinez. He was an orphan living with his uncles on a ranch west of Guadalajara. He got recruited into the army of Pancho Villa, a guerrilla leader who commanded a powerful rebel force against Mexico's government and land-owning elite. When a captain approached Miguel, his family warned him that refusing to join could be even more dangerous than heading into battle. So Miguel said yes, teaching himself to ride horses as he rode with troops through Mexico's northern states. By 1915, Miguel had reached Ciudad Juarez. The city was devastated by war, hunger, and disease. But across the Rio Grande was El Paso, Texas, where people said there was food and work. Miguel never felt particularly loyal to Pancho Villa, and so he decided to escape. He waded across the river in the dark to the United States. Exhausted, he collapsed beneath a mesquite tree, and he woke up to a rancher who was standing over him. The man gave him food and hired him to watch cattle. Well, that was Miguel's introduction to America. He eventually settled just east of El Paso, married another survivor of the Mexican Revolution, Victoria, and they raised their children in a railway boxcar. But then the Great Depression hit, and Mexican workers who had once been recruited were blamed for taking American jobs. So Miguel and Victoria, who were legal residents of the United States, but with work disappearing and racial hostility rising, well, they felt they had no choice but to leave. In 1931, the family packed its belongings into a Ford and returned to Mexico. Years later, when the United States once again needed Mexican labor, the family came back to the border and eventually settled in El Paso. Well, Miguel's story comes to us in Jasmine Ulloa's new book, El Paso, Five Families and 100 Years of Blood, Migration, Race, and Memory. Jasmine is an immigration reporter for the New York Times, and in her book, she writes that El Paso, her hometown, is as essential to the American immigration story as Ellis Island, New York. Both have always been gateways to possibility and racial and political tension. But unlike Ellis Island, now a static national monument, El Paso is still here, a living, vibrant city that is both the economic beating heart of the border and an epicenter of the modern version of that same duality of possibility and political turmoil. And as such, El Paso continues to shape the American story. And Jasmine joins us now. Welcome to On Point.
13: Thank you for having me.
12: It's so great to have you. And the book is such a rich exploration of El Paso history through these five families that you chronicle. I was wondering if we could stick with Miguel a little bit more. Tell us more about what you know about his sort of earliest life and why you chose him and his family as one of the Martinezes, as sort of one of the people, one of the families to profile in the book.
13: Yeah, so I felt like the Martinez family was really emblematic of this migration through the southern border, and that's what I was really looking for when I went out in search of these families. You know, he was from a campesino family in the middle of Guadalajara. He had, you know, all around him people had been losing their land, their communal land during the revolution, and so many of them were being forced to migrate north, first to higher paying jobs in northern Mexico and then in the United States. And they were really the braceros, the traqueros, the mineros who helped build the American Southwest. And that's the story that I was trying to show, right? I was trying to capture how we tend to see El Paso as part of this border, this dividing line, right? We tend to think of the border of just this dividing line between US and Mexico and not this much that really the borderland doesn't really stop there, and the influence of Mexican culture, Hispanic culture, Latino culture doesn't stop there.
12: Mm-hmm. So let's tell us more about Miguel's story. I mean, what happened to him between the time he got basically forcibly conscripted into Pancho Villa's group to when he arrived in Juarez? Do we know a lot about what happened to him?
13: It's very difficult to piece together what happened in those years, and that's why I really worked with his grandson, Raul Reyes Martinez, who helped me actually unearth that story about his grandfather. You know, the little that we know, and his grandfather, and the little that we know comes from actually from a recording that one of his nephews did with one of his uncles. And so he told the story to Miguel Jr. about his crossing. And so it's one of the only living records that we have. And so I was trying to piece together through the last remaining records. We have some of his border crossings. I interviewed as many people in the family, as many living relatives as I could, about the stories that they had heard. But that's the part of the issue with why so much of this history has been overlooked or lost, is because, you know, laborers like him, you know, he crossed over and was a laborer for a while. We know that. We know that he was working on in this quarry in South Texas. You know, he crossed through El Paso and then ended up in Sierra Blanca, and he was working in this quarry when he injured his hand and actually lost a couple of fingers. And so all those pieces of history that I was able to capture came from these oral histories that I was accumulating through spending time with the family. And a lot of that oral history just hasn't really been taken into account for much of academia. Even Chicano historians, Latino historians that I've been working with, they've been working since the 70s and 80s, trying to compile these very large repositories, because again, these were blue collar workers, mainly blue collar workers, Mexicanos, Latinos, who were crossing over, and they didn't have much when they came, and they were often forced to leave many of their belongings when they were forced out of the United States during these very nativist periods.
12: Yeah. So I want to talk with you about that in just a minute, sort of what happened to Miguel and Victoria after they came to the United States. But just even the story of Miguel when he left Pancho Villa's, you know, group, it was really kind of harrowing, actually. Jasmine, you talk about how it was clear to not just Miguel, but many other people and families that there were better opportunities in El Paso. And they were starving also at the time. And so can you just relate to us the story about how he and another family decided they were going to leave and try to cross into the United States?
13: Yes. So I believe you mentioned in the beginning that he didn't even know how to, you know, this army came through his little pueblo in outside of Guadalajara, in the state of Jalisco, right, which is off of the Pacific coast in Mexico. And so they picked him up, and he didn't even know how to ride a horse. But his uncle told him, "You better leave, or else you're going to be in, you know, you better leave with him, because the young men that don't end up hanging from the trees around here." And he didn't even know how to ride a horse, but he eventually learned along the way. So he traveled for three years almost roughly to get up north and through El Paso and to Ciudad Juarez. And when he arrived in Ciudad Juarez, the city is in shambles. And we must remember that the Mexican Revolution started with these big ideals, right? It was a cross section of society, middle class, upper class. The lower classes of Mexico were all very, very frustrated with this authoritarian regime of Porfirio Diaz, and it had just festered, and there were these big liberal ideas, you know, that people were going to take their land back from these foreigners and imperialists who had come in from the United States and from Europe and had been taking over this communal land in Mexico, and they were going to turn it back over to the campesinos, to the people like Miguel and Miguel's family who had been working the land. But of course, the realities of war begin to come to fruition, right? These different factions break you know, these different coalitions broke off into, you know, different rebel factions. And so Miguel's kind of caught between, you know, like, as you said in the opening, he wasn't really loyal to Pancho Villa. He was just trying to stay alive. And he's stranded now at the border. There's so many armies that are now stranded out now at the border. It's the year of hunger, as we know, the year 1915 is called. And he begins to see that people are crossing over the river. You know, he's marching along the river on the Mexican side of the border with other soldiers, and he begins to see that many are crossing. And so that's when he decides to cross over and see if there's a better life for him on the other side.
12: Yeah, but he doesn't just cross over on his own, right? I mean, you write about how there was another family on the day or the night that they decided to cross over, but the family's son was actually marching at the head or near the front of the column. And so Miguel says, well, I'll bring him, right? Because his parent, the parents left earlier. And but that the other boy, the other teen, when Miguel gets to him at the front of the column and says, it's time for us to go, is so starving that he can't really walk himself, right? And so Miguel picks him up and carries him.
13: Exactly, and walks all night until he reaches, until he's reunited with his parents, and they rejoice on the other side of the border. But he's so tired by then that he lets them continue their journey, and he falls asleep under a mesquite tree, and that's when the rancher comes up to him and offers him his first job in America.
12: Yeah. And so we have about 30 seconds before our first break, Jasmine. When I think a lot of people listening to this might say, well, you know, Miguel maybe should have stayed on the Mexican side of the border and tried to make the best life for himself. Well, actually, you know what? We're actually right at the break, Jasmine. I don't want to make you rush into an answer, so I'll finish this up when we come back. You're listening to Jasmine Ulloa. She's author of the new book, El Paso, Five Families and 100 Years of Blood, Migration, Race, and Memory. We'll be right back. This is On Point.

0: Good morning, Caroline Faraday here with you alongside Mary Olsen. You know, it always gets me this bit on that music, by the way, where I'm like, sounds like something terrible's happening, doesn't it? Anyway, it sounds like some sort of disaster. Good morning. Here we are. Hopefully it won't be a disaster. It'll be a real success,
1: Mary. It's going
0: to
1: be great. It's going to be absolutely fantastic because we're off to a great start already, Caroline.
0: Yay, bring it on.
1: Yeah, absolutely. So I was thinking, you know, as I was listening to the show so far, and this is one of those shows, I become engrossed in it. You know, you get a topic and you just listen a full hour. That's so rare. And that's my whole point. Even in the world of public broadcasting, having a full hour for one topic is really, really rare. And we've been carrying On Point. Gosh, we were actually the very first station on the West Coast to carry On Point. And we're so proud of that. And of course, Begda Chakrabarty came out 2 years ago and did a sold out show for us. She's amazing. So friends, I know you're listening because you value this in-depth reporting, this long form conversation. And if you think that there's a place on the radio dial, that there should be a place preserved for this kind of reporting, then please let us know that. We have a goal this hour, Caroline, of 8. We must generate, motivate our wonderful listeners, 8 of them at least, to go to kclu.org or to give us a call at 805-493-9200 and let us know that you value this kind of reporting, this kind of journalism. And if you do, decide what you want to invest in this program and in this station and make a pledge. 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Tomorrow is our last full day. 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
0: You know, one of the things I think is very easy to assume when you hear something on the radio, whether it's Magna's program, whether it is the reporting that Lance and I do, the sort of short, not short, they're 3.5 minutes, long form feature stories.
1: Yes.
0: Is to think, oh, well, you're only on the radio 3.5 minutes, or she's only on the radio for an hour. And all the parts, it's like the swan on the surface. That's the sort of calm part that gets mm-hmm. presented to the world. And then there's so much going on beneath the surface that we don't show you. And that is really where your money goes. You know, to go into Magna's program, this hour-long program, goodness me, you know that is weeks and weeks and weeks and months and months and months of work to set up a program like that. Some of the stories that Lance and I tell, you know, my little nephew recently, is there anything else? Do you have to have any qualifications to be a journalist, Auntie Caroline? I was like, yes, you do, actually. Thank you very much. I've done some legal training. But it is, you know, I'm very glad that what we present on the surface looks smooth and easy and it's all there. But there is so much that goes on for years. You know, some of the stories I work on here, you know, it's been a 6-year sort of building of relationships.
1: Because you stick with
0: and
1: the
0: reporting.
1: Story.
0: Yeah. And there's a lot that, you know, is below the surface. And that really is where your money goes. It goes to pay for the cars we drive and all that kind of thing. But it gives us time as well to build those relationships, get to the stories, talk to people. And kind of people will say, where do you find your stories? I live here. Mm-hmm. This is my community too. Like, this is where I live, the shops I shop in, the road.

0: Chakathon Point. I'm Meghna Chakrabarty, and Jasmine Ulloa joins us today. She is a national reporter for the New York Times. She covers immigration. She's also a native of El Paso, Texas, and that is what led her to write the new book, El Paso, Five Families and 100 Years of Blood, Migration, Race, and Memory. You know, and Jasmine, before the break, I was going to ask you to talk about sort of what Miguel Martinez's choice to, you know, to cross the border and then being forced, you know, back from Texas into Mexico later in life, what that sort of signifies. But let me just shift here a little, because I think we should actually talk about the existence of the border in that location itself between modern day El Paso and Ciudad Juarez. Can you tell us the story of why the border is there?
1: The border is there because the United States and Mexico went to war in the 1840s, and the Treaty of Guadalupe Hidalgo in 1848 cut a new jagged line between these two countries after Mexico lost the war, and Mexico was forced to cede more than half of its territory, including what is almost the entirety of the Southwest. And so it cut this jagged line going all the way, you know, from Texas to California. And it was a line, it was a U.S. boundary that was as quickly contested as it was drawn. You know, the United States would seek to push itself southward and Mexico northward, and one side was always fearing invasion from the other. And then so with that struggle is this is the place that I'm really writing about, right? That this is where the Mexicans become more Mexican and the Americans become more American, but there's always this liminal space in between where Mexican Americans are caught between this formation of these two nations, these two national identities, and whether, you know, they're at the center or at the margin, depends on where you're standing.
0: Yeah, and you talk about how in the book that basically by 1917, just as the United States is turning its attention to its participation in the First World War, you write that by that time, the militarization of the border near El Paso had already been well established. Talk about that for a little bit.
1: Yes. So because of the Mexican Revolution, I mean, and this is another theme that I try to really draw out and dwell on in the book, is that El Paso and Ciudad Juarez had what David Dorado Romo has called and has written extensively about, the historian David Dorado Romo, is this ringside seat to the Mexican Revolution. So a lot of these intellectuals and liberals and activists and organizers who were, you know, who were fleeing Mexican President Porfirio Diaz's authoritarian regime were passing through El Paso, and the city had become this kind of liberal hub for a lot of this activity, and it also became a lot of a hub for rebel activity and revolutionary activity. So you had these infamous, you know, guerrilleros like Pancho Villa that really made the area their stomping ground, and at the same time they're fleeing both Mexican authorities, you know, federal authorities and U.S. authorities on both sides of the border that are seeing them as criminals and bad men before these liberal ideas. And then at the same time, you do have this illegal trade of guns and drugs that are still, you know, flowing as early as in that early period. And a lot of those weapons are going to feed these armies, you know, to fuel these armies that are fighting the revolution. So you have this is you can really see the origins of how we got a lot of the rhetoric today, and so that's what I was really trying to explore in the book.
0: Yeah, you know, I had no idea that General Pershing, whose storied participation in the First World War I knew of, I had no idea that he was at the border before he went into Europe and was part of the U.S. military forces there.
1: Yes. So Pershing is then set off, you know, Pancho Villa attacks this small town in New Mexico with his group. You know, he's doing poorly in the revolution. His army's as we've discussed, it's the year of the hunger. People are starving. It's well into the war. He's losing, you know, the morale is down. He's losing weapons. So he makes this attack on this New Mexico, this garrison in New Mexico, in hopes of replenishing. It's debated why he did it. It's very debated why he did it. But he's also trying to replenish his army, and it it it

0: ends in this very, very violent attack and the deaths of Americans. And so it sparks the ire of the United States and leads this general to actually go south in search of him. And in this search is really when we begin to see the militarization of the border, because already you have these incursions by the federal government and by federal soldiers from the American government into Mexico as they search for Pancho Villa.
1: Mm. You know, that brings us back to Miguel Martinez. And I was going to ask you, so like, what should we make of his choice to cross the border, you know, not legally at the time? But then it suddenly occurred to me, what's even more interesting is that Miguel Martinez struggles across the border, is virtually starving to death, collapses underneath a mesquite tree. And when he wakes up, the first person he sees is an American rancher. Okay. Well, I think maybe even more compelling or more provocative is that rancher doesn't say, he asks him in your book, like, are you from Mexico? And Miguel's like, yes. And the rancher doesn't say, go back. He says, I can give you a job. Now, what does that tell us?
0: I mean, it's so, again, it's so emblematic of this force that begins, this powerful political force that begins to build in Texas and across the Southwest, which is this agricultural industry, right? And agricultural leaders who begin to clamor for the need for more workers, more Mexican laborers, because they know how crucial they are in the field. Soon, Texas would enter its own revolution, right? It would be the farming revolution and industry, how that industry looked like in Texas really began to change with bigger corporations coming in and employing more and more workers, needing more and more labor, men like Miguel.
1: I think one of the most eye-opening aspects of your book, Jasmine, is not just how the story of these five families really tell us a different but much needed version of the struggle for this diverse American identity, but that also at the same time, there was a struggle for Mexican identity on the other side of the border, not just through the Pancho Villa and the Mexican Revolution, but even sort of to define sort of what Mexicanness is, and the critical role that Chinese families played in that. I had no idea. So can you tell us a little bit about another family that you profile in the book? Again, the book is called El Paso, Five Families and 100 Years of Blood, Migration, Race, and Memory. I'm talking about the Chus, of course. Tell us a little bit about them.
0: Yes. So Antonio and Erlinda Chu were Chinese Mexicans who lived in Ciudad Juarez. And actually I came across Erlinda's photo in as I was doing research on the revolution. I was actually trying to track down the Magonistas, right, who were these Mexican rebels who were spreading a lot of these liberal ideas, and those liberal ideas were about Mexicans shouldn't be discriminated in the United States, Mexican laborers shouldn't be discriminated in the United States, they should have fair wages, they should have fair work hours. And so they had been pursued by the government. At the same time, they were also planning this armed revolt against the United States. And so FBI and authorities on both sides of the border had been pursuing them. And so I went to this National Center in Fort Worth, the archive center in Fort Worth, and I was trying to track down the search warrants for these Magonistas, and I end up coming across all these photos of Chinese laborers who were also caught up in the courts in these cases, right? Because they were also seen as criminals. The Chinese Exclusion Act had kept was keeping Chinese laborers out of the United States. And so many of them were ending up in Ciudad Juarez, or were trying to cross in these really circuitous routes through Mexico. And so as I was seeing these search warrants for all these rebels who were running guns, I was also seeing these Chinese laborers who were getting caught up, men who were saying, I was born in San Francisco, I was born in Chicago, but now I'm here, branded an alien, fighting for my freedom. And so I started getting very curious about Well, I had no idea either. And I am from El Paso. I lived there. I knew there was a Asian American history. I knew there was Asian American history there, but I didn't realize it was so integral to the crossing itself, or just how you know, I usually thought about Asian migration through Angel Island, through San Francisco. And so I started digging more into that, and I came across Erlinda's photo, right? So Antonio came from China, and Erlinda's grandfather, I'm sorry, came from China and had worked all over Latin America, and as you know, bringing in Chinese laborers to work on the railroad. And then once the Chinese Exclusion Act passed and it just became harder and harder for the Chinese in the United States, he ends up in Guadalajara in Mexico, enjoys it there, starts building a very prominent business, hotel chains, and gives birth to his daughter Erlinda. And he goes down to El Paso a lot for business, and so he brings his daughter over, and so she's coming to El Paso for the first time in the midst of this of the Mexican Revolution, as it's just getting started. And at the time, as it's getting started, there's all these tourists and photographers, and you know, there's rebels, and there's spies from all different types of country, from all different types of nations in El Paso, as this revolution, you know, that there's word out that this revolt is about to break out. And so there's tourists actually taking pictures with rebels right on the U.S.-Mexico border. And she's one of these tourists, and she was captured in this photo. And but she's often identified as this Yaqui indigenous woman, right? Because she's dressed as a soldadera. That's what tourists would do at the time. They would take pictures in like the bandoliers, munition belts, you know, across the chest, and the big sombreros, you know. And so she was there, and so she was misidentified by some in some captions. And when I realized she's a China Mexicana, and she actually, her descendants had become prominent immigration lawyers in the city, I thought, wow, this family is again, so it encapsulates everything I'm trying to capture about this region, about how rich and multicultural and this rich multicultural, multi-ethnic stomping ground that the border has always been that type of place.
1: Yeah. You know, and what was so interesting to me is that, as you said, part of the growth of the Chinese immigrant community in Mexico at the time came because of the Chinese Exclusion Act in the United States, right? So this sort of racist act to keep people, a certain group of people, out of the United States leads to more Chinese immigrants going to Mexico and creating really kind of a vibrant community there. And Erlinda herself, if memory serves in your book, Jasmine, she plays this really important role right at the border as well. She's at one time, she's called the refugee boss. Do I remember that correctly?
0: Yes, that's correct. She becomes very adept at the at navigating immigration laws, and she's this, you know, Antonio. She meets Antonio there during this time, and Antonio has opened up his own store. He has his own grocery store, and chain, you know, food supplier. But she herself starts helping Chinese immigrants learn English and learn how to navigate the citizenship process or the immigration process into the United States. She has her own little office that she works out of her home, and because she was very charismatic, very much like her father, and because she befriends the immigration agents on both sides of the border and helps with translations, she becomes known as someone you can go to in the neighborhood for help with these types of issues.
1: We'll talk more about that when we come back. You're listening to Jasmine Ulloa. She is author of the new book, El Paso, 5 Families and 100 Years of Blood, Migration, Race, and Memory. This is On Point.

0: You're listening to KCLU. It's a bit Belinda. Bit of the Belinda. Lovely stuff. Here we are. I think she's local. Doesn't she live around Thousand Oaks way somewhere?
1: I think so. Yeah. Somewhere like that.
0: I love her. I saw her play in Thousand Oaks a couple of years ago, and she was just so youthful and like amazing, and her voice was perfect. Anyway, hello, good morning. Caroline Faraday here with you, alongside Mary Olson. We are here because it's Thursday already of the membership drive. And I noticed, Mary, that some of these lovely, lovely, lovely gifts that we have and thank you gifts that we have are already going. So we need to
1: We need to get on the stick. And you know what's going to motivate people to be excited to pledge this very minute, Caroline? It is matching minutes. It's matching minutes for On Point. Let's do it to it. Okay, a quick recap, friends. We have a challenge that started at 9 o'clock. From 9 to noon, we're going to get an additional $5,000. $5,000 if we make, there's always an if, isn't there? When we make our hourly goals. We're going to be positive, Caroline. When we make our hourly goals, we need eight donations before 10 a.m. And we're on our way. We're headed in the right direction. We have three of them in, five to go. I'd love to knock all five out during matching minutes. You and I could come back on in our next break and say, yay, we did it. Okay, let's see if we can make that happen. KCLU.org. And remember, matching minutes is a unique opportunity to have every darn dollar that you donate matched dollar for dollar. It's going to be doubled. It's free money for KCLU. Your $10 a month is like giving $20 a month. 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Everything's going to be matched up to $500. It's a great time to be generous. And as Caroline mentioned, we have a lot of different ways to say thank you. We have beautiful wine from the Margarine Wine Company for $10 a month. 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All the details are online. When you go to kclu.org, you hit that yellow donate button, put in your amount. There's a drop-down menu for things to choose from. And Caroline, I know that you've done stories with the Island Packers. We have Island Packer tours.
0: Yeah, what a beautiful place. Isn't it? I don't think there's anything better for your mental health than just getting out in nature.
1: Yes.
0: And we live in this beautiful place, and we drive down that 101 and those islands sit out there, and you tell yourself every time, I should go there sometime.
1: Yes.
0: And they're like the Galapagos of North America. I mean, they're incredible, beautiful places. And it's kind of for all levels. There are harder hikes. You could just do the boat trip and just go around. But just beautiful. Last time I went out there, I saw orcas on the way out, would you believe? I then spotted a little island fox underneath a bush. Had I not done any of that, it would have still been magical, but I got so lucky.
1: Yeah, and all people, you listening right now, friend, kclu.org or 493-9200, $10 a month, take an Anacapa Shoreline Cruise, $15 a month, a day trip to Santa Cruz Island or to Anacapa Island, like Caroline was just talking about. These are great ways to say thank you, and we're thrilled to be able to pass them along to you, friend. You know, whatever it takes to motivate you to help support this programming, my gosh. Public media has been under attack for the last year. We lost all our federal funding. There are people that would love to shut public media down. You're not one of those people. But the way you fight back against that, the way you make sure that we thrive, is you do your part. And so we're asking you to just give what feels good to you at kclu.org.
0: Five always sounds so attainable, but it's one of those numbers where you go, well, I'll just leave it to somebody else then.
1: Right,
0: five other people, they can take care of business. KCLU will do it, yada, yada, yada. And that kind of, you know, well-meaning inertia is what is the death of things.
1: That's
0: like
1: right.
0: Things like this. So I'm not asking you to round up four of your best friends and all ring in together. I'm just asking you to do your bit and be one of those five people. That's all that it takes, just for you to be a person of action, someone for whom this is a meaningful statement, something that is attainable. Like $10 a month, $15 a month, is that attainable in your household budget? If it is, and KCLU, it means something to you, go right now to kclu.org.
2: You're back with On Point. I'm Meghna Chakrabarty, and Jasmine Ulloa joins us today. She is author of the new book, El Paso, Five Families and 100 Years of Blood, Migration, Race, and Memory. Jasmine is also a national reporter for the New York Times who covers immigration. You know, Jasmine, in reading the book and sort of preparing for our conversation today, I was looking up sort of facts about the importance of El Paso today on a daily basis in the American story. And for folks who don't know, I mean, it is a truly remarkable place. The El Paso itself, the metro area of around El Paso, is home to about 880,000 people and as many as 60,000 people every single day legally cross the border in El Paso. And that's just the sort of flux of people going back and forth that keep the border economy really, really going. And then when it comes to the amount of goods that pass just through El Paso, I mean, it's remarkable that something like $290 million worth of goods are crossing in and out of the United States just in El Paso. I think the Texas comptroller at one point in time and said that one place is the source of 20% of the value of goods that comes in and out of the United States. So it's like so massive, even today, just economically in the story of America. I'm wondering, I mean, it's your hometown. When living there, do you get the sense of that feel on a daily basis of El Paso's centrality to the broader American story?
3: I think subconsciously or unconsciously, yes. Growing up, and this is what drove me to write this book, right? When growing up as a teenager there, growing up in El Paso, I always felt like any other teenager, right? My hometown's too small. It's boring here. This place is so isolated. It's so far west. It's at the far more western tip of Texas. It's closer to Phoenix than it is the capital of Austin. So it felt like the rest of the state forgot it. It felt like the rest of the state misunderstood it. Then I leave and I go to college in Austin. I go to UT and I begin to realize then, I think that's when I begin to realize, wow, you know, I'm from a really special place. It's a place that's allowed me to be as Mexican, as American, to speak English and Spanish. You know, as you're saying, my friends would cross over. I had friends who would cross over to go to school every day. We'd cross the border to go to doctors and dentist appointments and quinceañeras and birthday parties on the other side. And so I feel like I took that binationality, that rich binationality, for granted until I stepped out of El Paso. And so that's what I was really trying to capture in the book. Not only the binational culture, you know, the richness of culture and exchange between Mexico and the United States, but also as I became a national political reporter and started to see El Paso really become this backdrop to these larger political battles over immigration, over who was crossing and why, I started to realize, wow, that this much broader transnational trends are these transnational currents that have passed through the city. And so that's what I was really trying to capture in the book, both the how that rich binational culture came to be, but also how these transnational trends have always been part of who we are as well.
2: Yeah, and that's the thing that I was thinking of, is that, you know, in reading the stories of the Martinezes, the Chus, the Rubios, there's five families overall that you write about. It seemed to me, and I hope that this doesn't sound too simplistic, but it seemed to me that the way the current debate, issues, tensions, whatever you want to call it, over immigration, especially along the southern border, the way they're playing out, the way they're being talked about, the way it's being politicized, it's actually not all that different from what it was, you know, a century ago in the time period that you focus on in the book. Am I wrong about that?
3: No, I mean, you can, there's rhetoric, some of the rhetoric about the border, about the dangers, the dangerous people that are crossing, the quote unquote invaders who are crossing. I mean, that's been with us since the 1880s, right, when the Exclusion Act was first passed. So no, it's just to me, it's just this ebb and flow, very much like the migration through the border itself, through that crossing itself.
2: Yeah, can you tell me more about that? Because this gets into, you know, your beat covering immigration for the New York Times, and that, like, as you were writing the book and continuing your daily reporting, did it change the way that you sort of saw how, I don't know, the president talks about the border, or how even sort of the reality along the border is being experienced every day?
3: Yeah, so I was trying to show how in the book I'm really trying to show the foundations of the immigration system, the detention and deportation apparatus that we have today, its expansion, and then its culmination right under the most recent administrations, right? This culmination of forces of, you know, whether it's nativist rhetoric, it's detention, you know, this massive detention system that we have now, it's everything's kind of hit its peak. And that all of that has been, you know, constructed through both Republican and Democratic administrations. So to me, it was very much about showing how it's been built through this really over the last 100 years, and that who is echoing this nativist rhetoric changes at any point in time, but the rhetoric remains the same. You know, the most liberal progressive laborer activists, right, in Erlinda's time weren't defending the Chinese, weren't rushing to defend the Chinese. They also saw the Chinese as invaders. And so I was trying to show, and this is what other historians said, like Julian Lim, Evelyn Hudahard, have said before, is that this is this nativist, this xenophobia isn't exceptional. It's central to how Americans have viewed American policy and regulated it in the United States.
2: Mm. Well, that gets me to thinking of the other similarities in that sort of how when tensions over immigration really peak, there's a strong tendency not just to racialize, but to even say, well, I mean, we've even heard the current president, we've heard President Trump say this about, like, keeping people out because they're dirty or diseased, etc. And in the book, you talk about something I had never heard of, the Bath Riots of 1917. Can you tell us that?
3: Yes. So as we're in the middle of the Mexican Revolution still. It's a few years after the hunger, but conditions are still very dire in Mexico, and there's these typhus, these epidemics of typhus that are, you know, washing over Mexico, and there's a lot of fear about this really virulent disease, and the American officials in the United States become concerned that these Mexican laborers are bringing might be able to bring or will bring typhus over and other disease, but it becomes conflated with all the other anti-immigrant and anti-German and anti-Mexican sentiments that are floating, or anti-Chinese sentiments that are floating out around at the time. So they begin retrofitting this border crossing center in El Paso, expanding it and making it larger, and creating these delousing stations where they're basically going to spray they want to spray every Mexican laborer who comes through with these noxious gases, and they begin planning these more thorough inspections where Mexicans are going to have to, you know, take off all their clothes and in the nude walk into these showers and then get deloused, right, get checked for lice and sprayed with chemicals. And so these domestic workers, you know, who clean houses in the United States and for wealthy people in El Paso, they cross every day from Ciudad Juarez to clean these wealthy to clean the homes of wealthier households in the United States, are very taken aback that they themselves are going to be subjected to these baths. And so one of these young women on a couple of days after the quarantines officially started, and they're trying to get these processes going, she gets up and refuses to go through the process, and rallies other Mexicanas to join her, and it becomes these 200 a crowd of 200 women that are basically rioting on the border for 3 days, and are trying to stop these practices from happening. They do not succeed. The processes continue, and some form of those delousing procedures continue all the way into the 50s, and during, you know, as part of inspecting who would become Mexican braceros, right? These farm, this farm labor program that would later be implemented, and would, you know, Mexican men would sign up to work in Texas fields and fields all across the Southwest. And so every time they would cross, they would be subjected to some version of this delousing.
2: Yeah, the fact that they call them baths is a little disconcerting. And you write about how they used gasoline, kerosene for this, these delousing procedures. Later on, even Zyklon B, which people might recall was used then, a couple of decades later, in Nazi concentration camps.
3: That's right. These were some of the earliest. This is where we begin to see national security and immigration enforcement really begin, and the militarization of the border really begin to meld into what we're seeing today, and yeah, to the system we have today.
2: Yeah, you know, I guess I wonder if going through this hidden history of El Paso and these families, and then going back to the fact that at the same time you are a reporter on current day issues around immigration, the cyclical nature of all of this, Jasmine, made me wonder if it makes you think that there can ever be a future in which, you know, these same debates or tensions can ever be overcome in the United States.
3: I don't think I have a more of a journalist. I don't have I'm not a fortune teller. I can't make predictions, but I will tell you that I often feel like I'm even reporting, you know, we're on the, as immigration reporters, we're on the front lines of the harshest detention and deportation campaign this country has seen since World War II. And often when I'm out in the field, I find myself trying to place myself in time, because so much of what we're seeing, I saw in today, so many of the images we're seeing today, I've seen in the archives. I mean, I just came back from Texas yesterday. I was helping cover the fatal shooting of Lorenzo Salgado Araujo in this Houston neighborhood, and it's a very Latino neighborhood. And I was with community leaders who had actually started this escuelita for Chicano students, for Mexican American and Latino students in the neighborhood, to teach them a lot of this history, right? And so one of the founders of this program was taking me through this school, and she's showing me, you know, that it's an art and history school, and they're teaching teenagers in high school. And she's showing me these paintings that they did in response to the raid to process the sweeps in Los Angeles and Chicago last summer. And, you know, she's showing me these paintings on the wall. And she said that we had this other, and they were processing these paintings through, you know, they had learned through about the deportations of Mexican Americans in the 1950s, which is what the current operations today are modeled after. They had learned about the repatriations of people like the Martinezes in the 1930s. And so you see these elements, these in their portraiture and what they've created and the pieces they've created. And she said, and she tells me, well, actually, we just had a class this last week. Now we were painting about the shooting that had just happened, and it just didn't just happen in their city, in their hometown. It happened just down the street, this apartment complex that I lived as a child, and I didn't.
2: Well, Jasmine Ulloa's new book is called El Paso: 5 Families and 100 Years of Blood, Migration, Race, and Memory. Jasmine is also a national reporter for the New York Times. Jasmine, it's been such a pleasure to speak with you. Thank you so much. I'm Meghna Chakrabarty. This is On Point.

0: Yes, we have. Been having so much fun. Hello, Caroline Faraday here with Mary Olson. I'll say it once again with more sincerity that I'm having fun. KCLU FM and HD Thousand Oaks, KCLU Santa Barbara, KSYV Solvang, KCLM and KCLM HD Santa Maria, St. Louis Obispo. Here we are in our membership drive. Thursday already. Why haven't you done it yet? That's the question I have for you. There are so many reasons to be part of our membership, to support this public radio station and to put your money where your ears are.
1: Well, we're fighting. We're fighting to not just survive, but to thrive. I mean, we've been under attack. I mean, Public Media Friends has been under attack for the last year. And sadly, they successfully eliminated all federal funding. But that's okay, because we believe in you. We believe in people-powered radio. We believe that you, understanding the facts, will stick up for us and come through for us. And so many of you have already. So I want to refresh your memory on something. If you're just tuning in, we have a challenge that started at 9 a.m. from 9 to noon today. And if we make, no, when we make our hourly goals, we will earn an additional $5,000 from supporters in Carpinteria. And we thank them. Okay, Caroline, here's the update. We need eight for this hour. We have six in. We are just two gifts away from making it this hour. You guys are superstars. And remember, this program, even in the world of public radio, having a program dedicate a full hour to one topic, I have to tell you, it's very rare. So if you appreciate, you know, that deep dive, you know, you were talking about that earlier, Caroline, with your own reporting, you know, in public radio, we do a deep dive into things. And if you as a listener appreciate that and you value that and you can see the value in that, please, friends, put your money where your ears are at kclu.org or giving us a call at 493-9200.
0: I don't even want you to be both of those people, just one.
1: Right.
0: It is so attainable. It is so within reach. But only if you are a person of action and don't go, two other people will take care of that. Because like, what happens if we go through life just expecting other people to take care of business on our behalf? Like, we've got to do it. And then I don't know, I just believe that like that puts the good energy out that other people do.
1: Yeah, you got to be a person of action.
0: Yeah.
1: Of commitment. You know, you've got to be a person that says, you know, like in this, I use this service, I listen, I count on their local news, I count on NPR programming, and be a person of action that says, I want to invest in this. I want to invest not only for you, friend, but for the entire community. Because, you know, having an informed citizenry is just the backbone of democracy, of having free press. And the press, gosh, has just been under attack. And, you know, this is your noble way of fighting back in a way that is saying, no, I value you.
0: Yeah.
1: I value you. I value the work that you guys do. And I'm not going to sit around and wait for someone else to do it. I'm going to do it. I'm going to be the person that says, no, what's happened isn't right, and I want to invest in my community.
0: And you might think, well, what can my $10 or my $15 do? But it's about working together. And it's also about just feeling powerful in that moment. I think there's a lot of powerlessness that some of us are feeling at the moment. And like, what a powerful thing to do. What a powerful thing to step up and say, actually, this is an action I can take. This is something I can do.
1: Right.
0: That does make, not could make a difference, will and can make a difference.
1: Right.
0: To sustain this radio station in the community. And if that is your values and the values that you live to, then help us reach our goals and keep on keeping on, basically. We're fighting the good
1: fight.
0: We're fighting
1: the good fight with you. Okay, friends, we now have one more gift that is needed in the next 35 seconds. One more gift that is needed at kclu.org. You are going to help us make our goal this hour when that final gift comes in, and then we're on to another hour. We're getting closer to that $5,000. A big thank you to everyone who's already done their part. Way to go. We appreciate you. You right now, they're so close to your phone, 493-9200, or click and give at kclu.org. kclu.org. And as always, friends, thanks.
2: Live from NPR News, I'm Lakshmi Singh. The White House says it now has another 60-day clock to use military action against Iran without congressional approval. But NPR's Franco Ordonez explains the greater concern for the president and his inner circle may not be approval from Congress, but from voters as the midterm elections approach.
3: Foreign policy rarely dominates midterm elections. This year may be the exception. John McHenry, a Republican pollster with North Star Opinion Research, says exit polls, for example, are less likely to cite the war in Iran as a reason for people's vote and more likely to cite energy prices and the economy, which are driven by the war.
4: Because gas prices have a ripple effect on everything. Prices, you know, at every retail shop and at the grocery store will go up because, you know, a gallon of milk doesn't walk to the grocery store. It gets driven there by a truck.
3: That could change if the war expands and, for example, President Trump commits troops to the conflict, which he's been reluctant to do. Franco Ordonez, NPR News.
2: President Trump has suggested he may address election security in a speech to the nation tonight at 9 Eastern. The Republican leader continues to assert claims of voter fraud in his 2020 election loss, despite findings to the contrary from the courts and state elections officials. The administration issued subpoenas to reporters who wrote about security concerns involving the new Air Force One in a video posted to social media. Joe Kahn, the executive editor of the New York Times, responds to what he calls a naked attempt to intimidate the newspaper.
5: Last week, the FBI and some senior administration officials asked the New York Times to disclose the sources who provided us with the information about the problems on the new Qatari-donated 747-8 jet that President Trump was using as Air Force One. They also tried to keep the New York Times from publishing this information.
2: Kahn in a video posted to Instagram. Major flooding's continuing across a large swath of Texas after a weather system inundated the state for the last few days. Governor Greg Abbott says at least one person has died. Texas Public Radio's Jerry Clayton has the latest.
6: More heavy rain has fallen again, prompting evacuations and high water rescues in places like sections of the Guadalupe River, which has now seen higher water than last year's tragic flood. Officials have closed stretches of major highways. Emergency management officials have advised many residents in hard-hit areas to shelter in place unless they're in immediate danger. Forecasters say some areas could see an additional 10 to 15 inches of rain. I'm Jerry Clayton in San Antonio.
2: At last check on Wall Street, the Dow was up 126 points at 52,784. From Washington, this is NPR News.
7: With KCLU News, I'm Russ Maloney. Law enforcement officials believe they've put together how thieves stole mail from the post office in one South Coast city. KCLU's John Palminteri has details.
8: Several weeks ago, many Carpinteria residents said their mail did not make it to the destination where they sent it. In some cases, checks were taken and chemically washed, rewritten, and cashed. They were alerted by their banks, and eventually the stories were similar, that they mailed their envelopes at the blue U.S. Postal Service box in front of the Carpinteria post office. This week at the Carpinteria City Council meeting, the police chief, Rich Brittingham, showed the council what he thinks is happening. He took a package mailer made of cardboard, folded it in half, and said this is put into the slot, just slightly down from the opening. And when mail is put in there, it collects it. Then a thief will come back in and get that cardboard piece out and all the mail that's caught in it. He believes that's how they're getting their hands on mail and changing the checks, thus committing the crime. It's something they're investigating, and he's advising people to mail their mail inside the building. In Santa Barbara, John Palminteri, KCLU News.
7: A project to install barriers to reduce suicide attempts on a major state highway in Ventura County is complete. KCLU's Lance Orozco has the story.
9: It's a project designed to save lives. Since 1994, there have been more than 20 suicides or suicide attempts off the Arroyo Simi overhead bridge on Highway 118 in Moore Park. Suicide prevention signs were installed on the overpass in 2018, but the community wanted more. Working with public safety agencies and mental health professionals, Caltrans developed a plan to install safety barriers along both sides of the bridge. More than 6,400 linear feet of fencing was installed on the northbound and southbound sides the 118. The barriers are intended to serve as a physical deterrent for someone contemplating suicide. Construction began in October of 2025 for the $550,000 project, which has just been completed. Lance Orozco, KCLU News.
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0: those summer breezes that feel oh so good. Yes, it is summertime. Hope you're out enjoying the sunshine, the warmer temperatures. A little too warm sometimes, but hey, when you live in the Tri-Counties, you can always go to the beach to cool down. Good morning. Willa Sandmeyer here with Caroline Faraday, Russ Maloney at the controls. A trio with a task, and you likely know what it is if you've been listening earlier this week or even at the last hour. It is our summer membership drive. We're so delighted to have you along. It's absolutely terrific that you are here with us, and many of you here with us every single day. We are so glad. We come to you just a few times a year to ask for your financial support, donations that really are essential to make our budget work and to be able to provide you with all the local news coverage, community events, and more that you hear on KCLU. 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Be a part of it. A part of this community effort that is public radio. Good morning, Ms. Faraday.
1: Good morning, Ms. Willa. We have a $5,000 gift sat on the table. Ooh. We just scraped through with our goal last hour, but here we are into a new hour and looking to make our goals so that we can go through. $5,000 would be very, very nice. Thank you to those friends of KCLU in Carpinteria who issued that grant. But it's meant to motivate you. It's meant to motivate you to kind of get going and do what they do. Otherwise, they just give us the $5,000 and not worry about it. But they're like, no, here's a challenge. And this is meant to motivate other people in our community to also step up and just set an amount that is right for them, for your household budget. What a strange business model this is. I'm always kind of bemused by the idea that we're free anyway for everybody. It's not like a subscription, you know, service where you only get that. But then we're like, well, you know, just pick a number and then you can decide how it fits for you and how it works for you. It seems like wonderfully fair and reasonable.
0: It is wonderfully fair and reasonable because everyone just pays what works for them. That's right.
1: Yeah.
0: But
1: KCLU.org.
0: Yeah. They pay a part.
1: Yeah. And it's, and you might think to yourself, well, $10 a month, $15 a month, how can that possibly make a difference? But that is how we are funded and have been funded for 30 years. We had a little bit from the CPB. That's gone. That's never coming back. It won't come back. That has gone for good. And so we have additional amounts to make up, plus the cost of everything going up and the cost of programming and all sorts of things going up as well. So, you know, we have a hill to climb. Let's put it that way. And we do it with your help, piece by piece, one step, one step, one step to get to the top of that mountain. So bite by bite, piece by piece, we work together as a community to fund this radio station. And that is something to be really super proud of. But you've got to be part of it by going to kclu.org, kclu.org. 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
3: And I'm Peter O'Dowd in Phoenix. 2020 election interference, that's what President Trump is expected to talk about in a primetime speech from the White House later tonight. The president says he has big news to tell the American people about the election, which he lost but still denies losing all these years later. Isaac Arnsdorf is White House bureau chief for the Washington Post. Isaac, welcome back.
4: Thanks for having me.
3: President Trump has promised big news before, but there's never been any evidence of widespread problems with this election in 2020. So what is he expected to say tonight?
4: Based on what we've heard from people who have gotten previews, because the White House isn't saying they ahead of time, is that this is expected to focus on China, which has been controversial since 2020. There was some disagreement about how far China went, that their officials agreed that the intelligence indicated that China considered whether they wanted to try to influence the outcome of the election. They took a look at it. But then everyone also agreed that they did not go through with that. They did not change any votes. They did not compromise any systems. What there was debate about was, did they have a preference for Biden over Trump? And did they actually go through with any in what they call influence operations, like trying to aggravate political divisions or spread disinformation, that kind of stuff. And so that was the debate, a real debate in the intelligence community at the time. And so this might be looking back over some of those files and trying to cast them in a more dramatic way.
3: So we don't have many details yet, but we do know that Trump also told reporters that it would concern the subject of voting machines. Are you saying it's voting machines in the context of China?
4: So the other thing we already know about China's role in 2020 is they did access publicly available information on voters. Voter files are publicly available, and they did obtain some of those, like anyone can. But again, that's not hacking. That's not messing with them in any way. The voting machines piece of it could relate to some allegations that have been circulating for a long time and never been substantiated with Venezuela, and with potential vulnerabilities that were identified in electronic voting machines but never shown to have been exploited.
3: What's your reporting tell you about the conversations inside the White House about, you know, whether the president should be making this announcement or how far he should go?
4: So the people who have really been leading the charge on this was actually Tulsi Gabbard until she left last month as the Director of National Intelligence. Her temporary replacement, Bill Pulte, and John Ratcliffe, the CIA director, was in the first administration, was one of those officials who thought that what the administration was putting out or what most agencies were putting out about China didn't go far enough.
3: Is there any division among them?
4: Not among them. Certainly there are other Republicans who would view this as not the strongest message to be coming out of the White House going into the midterms when the polling indicates that there's widespread dissatisfaction with Trump's handling of the economy and the war in Iran. And most voters think that he's spending too much time on issues like this or issues like construction projects around D.C. at the expense of those priorities.
3: Well, you mentioned the Director of National Intelligence. I want to play this moment from a hearing yesterday. Georgia Senator John Ossoff got into this exchange with President Trump's pick to become the next DNI, Jay Clayton. Let's listen.
5: You do have an obligation to be honest and forthright with the committee?
6: Yes.
5: Who won the 2020 election?
6: Like I said, I'm not going to get into that with you.
5: But you do have an obligation to be honest and forthright with the committee.
6: Is anything that I just said not honest or forthright?
5: Yes, you're not being honest or forthright. Who won the 2020
6: election? I think I've answered
5: election?
6: The question. We can keep doing this.
3: Okay, so we know that President Trump has been intently focused on what he claims was fraud in the election, specifically in Georgia, though, again, there is no evidence of that. Back in January, the FBI seized 2020 ballots in Georgia. So what kind of ally would Clayton be in the president's effort to reshape U.S. elections?
4: Well, ordinarily, this isn't really a DNI function. That was part of what was unusual, that Tulsi Gabbard actually showed up at the warehouse where those records were taken. So it's not obvious that it's going to continue to be part of Clayton's role, as opposed to more of a DOJ and FBI thing. But we, on that front, we definitely, you know, in addition to the Georgia case, they obtained ballot images from the 2020 election in Maricopa County, and they were also interviewing
3: in Arizona.
4: Right. And they were also interviewing former election officials about the 2020 election in Milwaukee. So those investigations seem to be moving forward.
3: I guess the big picture question is, why now, with primaries happening in states across the country, with midterms coming up in a few months? What are election watchers and experts telling you about that?
4: Well, that's exactly why, because there's about to be another election, and Trump really wants to pass legislation on voter ID and proof of citizenship, and he doesn't have the votes for it, so he's looking for ways to ramp up the pressure.
3: Isaac Arnsdorf, White House Bureau Chief for The Washington Post, thank you.
4: Thanks for having me.
7: Here in Michigan, farmers are facing the high price of diesel as crude oil is spiking again with the war in Iran. it is not the only challenge they face. So let's check in now with Emma George Griffin. 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Hi, Emma.
8: Hi, Scott.
7: You are from this area, as I understand it. Tell me about the farmers you talk to, the biggest economic issues they face.
8: They are facing a lot of economic issues, just like farmers are around the country, from tariffs to price hikes from the war in Iran and, you know, extra costs due to damaged equipment and farmland due to climate change. They're exhausted, and all of these issues just exacerbate the issues they're facing.
7: Yeah. And tell me more about the tariffs. I've been in Michigan, you know, for about a week now. It comes up all the time.
8: Yeah. So farmers in Michigan aren't buying a lot of new equipment because they can't afford it. So they're not really facing tariffs on that aspect, but tariffs on anything are making everything go up. So even if they need a part that's domestic in the USA, they're seeing, you know, double the prices on that, which is just not sustainable. You know, one farmer, his name's Dennis Kellogg in central Michigan, he uses almost all secondhand and old equipment. Mm-hmm. I visited his farm last week, and the first thing I noticed was a junkyard of old farm equipment.
9: Some of the equipment we'll never use again, but it's amazing how if I need a part or something that's similar that'll work on even a different brand, I'm able to go and find something that'll work.
8: So that's kind of a way farmers are kind of going around those price hikes, is they're going into old farm equipment, tearing it apart, grabbing a piece, and putting it in what they need to fix, which is fascinating, and it's a lot of work on their end as well.
7: Yeah, and you mentioned climate change. Sometimes they say climate is kind of what you expect long term. Weather is what you get now. What patterns are you and the farmers seeing here?
8: Well, it has been brutal in northern Michigan the past few years. We had a historic ice storm last year. We had another ice storm this year. Record-breaking blizzard this year with feet of snow falling in with just a few hours.
7: Wow.
8: All of that led to mass flooding this spring. And all of that has taken a toll on our farmers and their land. Here's Katie Martin. She's from Pellston. I recently talked to her about how the weather has made farming difficult this year.
10: We probably lost, I would say, 40% of our ranunculus crop. That's something that is a lot of work. It takes a lot of time.
8: And she told me that they had to dig themselves into their greenhouses with the blizzard. It was as high as the top. Dig it out. They didn't have power. They were running everything on, you know, propane. It was an intense situation.
7: Yeah. You mentioned the war in Iran. It, of course, has been raising, you know, the price of crude oil, everything that derives from petroleum. How is that impacting here?
8: It is tumultuous a little bit. Fertilizer prices, nitrogen-based urea is one of them. Those prices have more than doubled since last year. So farmers they need it. They're forced to spend that extra money with pocketbooks that are already stretched so thin. So they're already struggling before the war, and it's just making everything worse.
7: Did anybody say I might have to go out of business?
8: I personally have not talked to anyone who has, but I know bankruptcies in farm bankruptcies in the U.S. have gone up a lot since this last year.
7: Yeah. And Emma, the air quality index is awful here.
8: Oh, yeah.
7: You were way upstate where it's much worse than it is here in central Michigan. You were there yesterday. Tell me.
8: Yeah, it was rough. It looked like a thick fog over the entire land. You couldn't see the trees in front of you. I was having a hard time breathing in my car and even in the building I was in. It was
7: bad.
8: Yeah, so I was wearing a mask. There were several people who were just avoiding being outside in general. It's pretty awful right now.
7: And even here in central Michigan where it's much better, it just feels like a campfire everywhere.
8: Absolutely.
7: Outside and indoor a little bit too. Emma George Griffin. She covers rural life and agriculture for member station WCMU here in central Michigan. Emma, thanks so much.
8: Thanks, Scott.

0: we're here dancing in the studio. It is so much fun. It is summertime. Willa Sandmeyer here with Caroline Faraday, Russ Maloney at the controls. Thank you, Russ, for that very fun music. Summertime, the living we hope is good. It's not always easy, but we hope it's good for you here in the Tri-Counties. Summertime also means our summer pledge drive here at KCLU Public Radio. Public funding, that means from you. 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A big thank you to all of you who have given so far, and boy, things are winding up. It's Thursday. This ends Wednesday, Saturday at noon, so pretty exciting. 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And we're really stressing these daytime hours for donations because tonight we will be carrying the president live. His speech starting at 6 o'clock, and of course, we always prioritize news first, so that means we will stop our fundraising beginning at 6 o'clock. So, your opportunity to support KCLU if you have not done so already, and thank you. Caroline?
1: Keeping ourselves busy as well, trying to earn this extra $5,000 if you make your gift right now. We need you to step up this hour and just be one of our folks that help take us one step closer, because piece by piece, that's how we do it. You know, and I was saying this with Mary earlier. You hear these stories on the radio, people go, oh, I heard 2 minutes of a story or 3 minutes of a story. And what you don't see is everything that goes beneath the surface.

0: a delicate and kind of, you know, things that require, like, yes, you know, some things just happen immediately and some things are a press call, but, you know, those really meaningful stories, you know, I was sitting scrolling my phone, I think, one evening, and I saw a social media post from a childcare provider in Santa Barbara County that I had a bit of a relationship with, and then we kind of built this relationship because it kind of led me to this story about a mum who's... her and her young son, in fact, her whole family, but they kind of got split. They got taken into ICE custody. She was held in the Dili immigration centre. Imagine that, not speaking English as her, you know, and she didn't particularly want to talk to us, and we talked about ways we could do that in a way to kind of trust us that wouldn't put her at any risk, but would also give an opportunity to hear the voice of somebody who had literally been held in that situation where we can't really get good access or get inside to find out what's been going on. And it's so important to hear that from somebody who was very sadly in that position. And then the way that the community worked together to kind of be able to kind of get her out. And that's just one of the stories where you hear a few minutes of the story and we kind of tell it in a smallish amount of time, 3.5 minutes, 4.5 minutes, whatever it might be on that local story. But all the other work, that is something to be really proud of, your membership, when you give to KCLU, when you support KCLU, how hardworking your money is, the difference it really makes, the powerful gesture of being part of a community that supports journalism and work like that in our community, to have local coverage. That is a story that, you know, on a national scale, it might have got skipped over, but we, you know, because of our amazing listeners and our amazing supporters, we had the resources to do it. So go to kclu.org and give.
1: And because they trusted you as a reporter, and that's a big part of it. When people trust you, when they know that you're going to be fair, that is a big part of it. When you want journalism that is about your community, when you want to hear reports from people who are respected and also trusted, that is the KCLU team. And we appreciate your donations during our summer pledge drive. Thank you.
2: Defense Secretary Pete Hegseth is worried the military doesn't have enough testosterone. So he says the Pentagon will begin screening service members to make sure they have adequate levels. NPR's Will Stone has more on the plan.
3: In Hegseth's view, testosterone is a matter of national security and wartime readiness.
4: This initiative, it's not about artificial enhancement.
3: That's the secretary in a video posted on social media yesterday.
4: It's about restoring and optimizing your natural capabilities, protecting your longevity, and ensuring you have the biological foundation required to sustain the fight.
3: According to Hegseth, service members 30 and older will have their testosterone levels checked annually. Those who are younger will have the option, too. If levels are indeed low, they could pursue testosterone replacement therapy. The guidelines from major medical groups do not recommend this kind of routine screening unless a man has symptoms. Dr. Martin Miner co-directs the Center for Men's Health at Brown University.
5: I think it's very aggressive, but it depends on how it's implemented. It's a little frightening to me.
3: His primary concern, the policy could encourage young men to reach for testosterone replacement therapy before trying to correct the underlying drivers, like poor sleep and obesity.
5: So if you just tell men your level is low and we need to optimize it to make you a better fighting machine, to me, that's not really doing them a service.
3: Especially since taking testosterone does affect fertility. But other experts think it's an entirely reasonable proposal, including Dr. Mohit Khera, a urologist at Baylor College of Medicine.
6: Men who have low testosterone levels will suffer from decreased energy, decreased muscle mass, some form of depression, and poor mood. Those three in themselves, for someone who's in combat, is a significant disadvantage.
3: He says checking for low T and bringing it back to a normal range is very different than advocating that it should be boosted to unnatural levels. And there's an ongoing discussion in his field about whether most men should be screened. Garris says it can be a powerful marker of overall health. He acknowledges most men in their 30s will ultimately not screen for low T and require treatment.
6: However, we are seeing that younger and younger men are having lower and lower testosterone levels. Why? Every decade? Because we're becoming more unhealthy as a general population.
3: This latest initiative fits into the Trump administration's broader push, spearheaded by figures like Health Secretary Robert F. Kennedy Jr., to promote men's health and expand access to testosterone. Will Stone, NPR News.
2: From Minnesota to New England and south to Virginia, the air today is really really bad.
4: Yeah.

0: Yeah, Peter here in Mount Pleasant, Michigan. Late yesterday, the sun was orange behind this smoky haze. You may have heard about the source, these aggressive wildfires burning in Minnesota and Ontario. I checked the air quality index here, and you can look up your AQI at airnow.gov. Here it's almost 400, which is plainly hazardous.
1: Yeah, in Phoenix right now, it's actually decent. It was so bad just a couple of days ago, you couldn't even see the mountains. But it's cleared up after some storms. But yeah, we talked to Harvard's Environment Respiratory Health Professor Mary Rice last week, and she told us just how dangerous this kind of pollution can be.
2: Breathing in air pollution can trigger asthma attacks in people of all ages, heart attacks, strokes, and it increases the risk of death in older adults. And over time, breathing air pollution increases the risk of chronic diseases. Kids, because their organs are still developing, are especially susceptible to the health effects of air pollution, and they can have long-term health consequences.
0: Professor Rice shared some tips on how you can improve the air you breathe during these hazy, smoky days, including this.
2: Purchase an air purifier. Look for one that says HEPA. Those are high-efficiency air purifiers that remove particles effectively by more than 50% on average. And if you need to go outside during a really poor air quality event, a well-fitted N95 respirator is very effective in reducing particle exposure.
1: You can find that interview and more tips on staying healthy when the air quality is bad at hereandnow.org. This country has a problem with drinking. That issue is at the center of a multi-part series from our editorial partners at Stat News, exploring the nation's troubled relationship with alcohol. And here's the key fact. Alcohol kills more Americans than all other drugs, about 178,000 people a year. But a few small changes could make a big difference. Let's bring in Isabella Cueto, a chronic disease reporter for Stat. And Isabella, tell us more about the scale of this issue. How big is the problem with alcohol in the United States?
3: It's enormous. I think it's been really helpful for us to think about it compared to the opioid crisis. At its peak, it did not kill as many people each year as alcohol does every single year.
1: Your investigation lays out a dozen solutions, so let's just go through a few of them. We're not going to have time for all of them. Number one is screening. The reporting says that it could make the biggest difference. Doctors already screen for this when you go in to see them, but experts tell you it's been inconsistent. So how do we make it better?
3: Yeah, when you think about going to your primary care provider, usually the questioning is pretty loose or vague. There are probably few follow-up questions, and that's leaving a lot of people to fall through the cracks, basically. When you think about 10% of people in the U.S. meeting the criteria for alcohol use disorder, that means addiction, and another 10% who are heavy drinkers who may face health problems, that's a big problem, and we need to get a hold on it. And so there are a few things that we can do, one of which is just have systems automate this process. So there are some healthcare systems like Kaiser Permanente Northern California that has built this into their electronic system. And then you can also just have more people across the system trained. It doesn't take a great deal of medical education to be able to ask three basic questions and refer somebody to further resources.
1: Just briefly, Isabella, what is the criteria for problem-level drinking?
3: Well, the recommendations have been for men to have no more than two drinks per day, women to have no more than one drink per day. But there's also these different levels. So that's what the screening questionnaire is meant to sort of sort people into anywhere from the gray area of, slightly heavy drinking to full-blown alcohol use disorder, where it's really affecting their life.
1: I see. Messaging is clearly a big part of the equation here. Anti-smoking public health efforts turned the tide on cigarettes and tobacco years ago. What would a shift in messaging and marketing around alcohol in the U.S. look like?
3: I think a good example is looking at what New York City Health Department did this summer, where they launched a month-long ad campaign warning about the links between alcohol and cancer. And actually, my reporting partner, Lev, just encountered that in the wild on the subway in New York while he was in there.
1: What did he see?
3: He saw a container of, alcohol, and then it says cancer risk, and then no chaser, just the truth, and has a QR code. And I think that's really interesting because the CDC previously was launching campaigns like this, but the CDC alcohol program has been cut. And so there's a real lack of messaging to counter the really heavy advertising by the alcohol industry, which is basically nonstop, especially during things like the World Cup.
1: Well, to that point, there is evidence that says raising taxes on alcohol would help curb consumption. But as you say, the alcohol industry, very politically powerful, has deep pockets. How likely would something like an alcohol tax be?
3: So alcohol is taxed at various levels, but a big problem, researchers told me, is that a lot of these taxes do not keep up with inflation, and therefore the price of alcohol has actually gone down over time relative to inflation.
1: Oh,
3: so it's cheaper to drink now than like basically ever before. It's about 13 cents for a standard shot of liquor these days. Several states have tried to increase things like sales taxes. They have been strongly opposed by the alcohol industry, but there have been some places and other countries that have taken this approach. It's considered one of the best ways to reduce overall alcohol consumption by the World Health Organization.
1: Drinking is such a part of daily life still, but I remember the days when there were ashtrays on airplanes and smoking sections in family restaurants. I'm just wondering how likely it is that the United States can do something like that. I mean, fundamentally change the way we see a substance like this.
3: Yeah, I mean, I think it's really challenging. I spoke to the former FDA commissioner, David Kessler, who really took on smoking in a tough way. And he was like, this is basically the tobacco story. And the policies that we passed, because there was a sense of political urgency. So the banning of smoking on planes, the messaging about secondhand smoke, the Surgeon General's warning, those helped. But ultimately, it takes this shift in perception and people understanding that the environment that they're in has been manipulated and they're not able to have the proper information to make the best choices for their health.
1: Isabella Cueto is a chronic disease reporter for Stat News. Thanks, Isabella.
3: Thank you so much.

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2: It's here and now. Ukraine's President Volodymyr Zelensky is overhauling his government. And the latest pushed out is the popular young defense minister, Mykhailo Fedorov. Fedorov was well known for being tech-savvy, promoting drones and robots in the war against Russia. Thousands of Ukrainians today are protesting against Fedorov's dismissal. Joining us for more is Toma Izdomina. She's deputy chief editor at the Kyiv Independent, an English-language publication started 3 months before Russia's full-scale invasion of Ukraine in 2022. Toma, welcome back.
3: Hello, thank you. Thank you for having me.
2: You are in Kyiv. Tell me about the protests there against Fedorov's firing. What have you seen?
3: Yes, basically, rumors have circulated this week that Zelensky might dismiss Fedorov. So people started sort of slowly discussing the idea of protesting. And then yesterday, when it became clear, when Fedorov came out with an announcement, people decided that they will take to the streets and protest in support of Fedorov. And that's what happened today in the morning. People gathered in the same spot in the square, not far from the president's office, where they gathered last year during the protests when people were defending the independence of anti-corruption bodies of Ukraine. And what we saw was a similar picture, thousands of people, a lot of young people, a lot of soldiers, veterans, activists, students who came with signs, a lot of witty, funny signs.
2: Yeah, tell me about one.
3: Let me see. Well, you know,
2: it may not translate, which is okay.
3: Yeah, I don't. It's it's a bit tricky to.
2: Okay,
3: to
2: that's
3: translate.
2: Okay. No, let me.
3: And also,
2: let me,
3: a lot of them involve some curse words.
2: Okay, then don't. let me ask: why was he pushed out?
3: So basically, Zelensky himself gave several explanations, but the main that keeps dominating is Fedorov's conflict with Ukraine's commander-in-chief, Oleksandr Syrsky. And this is what Fedorov himself confirmed today. He gave this huge press conference and spoke in very blatant terms about his experience of being a defense minister. He said basically that after investigating, after doing research on the job, he realized that Ukraine needed the kind of changes, the kind of vision, the kind of mindset that the current command wasn't ready to give and participate in. And he basically pushed for the dismissal of the commander-in-chief, of Oleksandr Syrsky, but Zelensky refused to dismiss him. And after that, Fedorov says that he decided to still give it a try and keep working with Syrsky, but he wanted to keep pushing this very technology-reliant, creative-thinking kind of vision for Ukraine's war effort, because he argues that that's the only way Ukraine can actually have a chance in this war, by asymmetrical approach, because there's no way Ukraine can actually beat Russia if it's trying by sheer force, because our forces are just will never be equal for obvious reasons.
2: Understand. Okay.
3: But basically, they still didn't get along, didn't agree. And in the end, as Fedorov argues, Syrsky put an ultimatum in front of the president, and the president chose...
2: Thank you, Toma. Sorry, I have to cut you off. Yeah, Toma Izdomina at the Kyiv Independent. Thank you so much. It's here and now.

0: As a reporter, one of my favourite things to hear is an interviewer nervously trying to wrap up an interview on time without being impolite. Understood. Anyway, wonderful interview and wonderful programme as ever on Here and Now. Hello, Caroline Faraday here with you. Alongside Willa Sandmeyer, why are we here? You may cry. Well, you may cry, you may weep. We are here because here we are in our membership drive. We've had a lot to weep about in the last year. Goodness me, there has been such a lot of pressure put on public media all around, and we are fighting the good fight here at KCLU, as you know. But we can't do that without your help. We can't do that without your support. So shamelessly and joyfully, we come to you a couple of times a year, and say, you know, hey, this is how we're funded, this is how we need your help, and don't forget to do it, because before you know it, you don't want to kind of blink and be like, I did mean to get around to that and I didn't. So we're not asking you to do everybody's heavy lifting, we're just asking you to do your one part of being part of the community that supports KCLU. Maybe that's at a level of $10 a month, $15 a month, something like that is a very meaningful gift for us here at KCLU, and it helps us be able to plan for the future and to know that we even have a future. KCLU.org is how you go about it.
1: Caroline, I have some very exciting news.
0: You do.
1: As you know, we have this $5,000 challenge grant on the table. If we meet our hourly goals, it started at 9 o'clock, wraps up at noon. We are halfway there. We are halfway there, and we have about, 18 minutes, 17 minutes, 30 seconds to be exact, left in the 10 o'clock hour. And we're asking you to be one of four people right now who can help us know we will have met our hourly goal and can move into the 11 o'clock hour with confidence, that we can face Mary Olson and say, don't worry, we didn't let you down. We didn't let you down. You've been listening all week, many of you. We're delighted to have you listening. It's so much fun to have you along with us. And that's a fun thing about radio too. You know, you can take it with you wherever you go. You may be commuting, you may be doing some yard work, you may be hanging out at the pool, at the beach, you might be running errands, cleaning the house. I listen to KCLU while I clean the house because it makes it much less tedious to ask that way. But you may want to join us. 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You can click and give, or you can make a phone call at 805-493-9200. We're looking for four of you during this brief break to help us make our hourly goal. And then it's done. Then our hourly goal will be done and we can kind of relax.
0: We can just kick back.
1: We can just skate,
0: yeah,
1: as they say.
0: But it sounds so attainable. But then I kind of know that inertia and people, oh, busy, I'll do it later. Or, oh, they only need four, so they'll find four other people. No, we'll find three other people and you. This is the time where you do your bit and do that good vibe and just kind of, you know, make the good energy of doing your bit and go, I'm going to do it. I'm going to do it right now. I'm going to be the person that they are talking to and talking about when it comes to being a person of action, when it comes to being somebody who will put their money where their ears are and for whom KCLU means something. Having KCLU in the community means something. If that matches with your values, then put a value on it. Go to kclu.org right now and be one of our four. That's all I'm asking for you to be. I'm not asking for you to be like, rounded up three of my friends, we're all doing it. No, just be one of those four people that we need. And we're still bringing you all the usual stuff, all the great stories on Here and Now and the programmes throughout the day. And all of those programmes take your support to bring to you.
1: 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More on this coming up in less than 60 seconds right here on KCLU Public Radio. 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
3: And I'm Peter O'Dowd in Phoenix. It's Here and Now. Most of the internet is a very public space. Pretty much anyone can see the pictures and read the comments that you share, but it is also easy to feel anonymous, that you're just one of billions of people online worldwide.
2: But chances are your data is being harvested, collected. We're talking about your social media posts, info you share on your apps. Companies are collecting the data and selling it, and the government is among the buyers to keep a closer eye on all of us. Our WBUR colleagues at podcast Endless Thread are Amory Sievertson and Ben Brock Johnson. They called up Del Cameron at Wired to talk about how the feds are using our social media data for surveillance.
4: All right, Amory, we know the government, more specifically the Department of Homeland Security and ICE, is watching and lurking on our social media data.
5: And the question is, what for?
6: I mean, I think the mission is to deport as many brown people out of the country as possible. You have like ramped up quotas over at DHS. They're trying to like kick 3,000 people out of the country a day or arrest them and put them in these camps. So it's used towards that. I mean, it's also used to silence dissent. I mean, they're using it against protesters. That's very clear. And they are using it as well for its chilling effect.
5: Is the purpose to build this massively comprehensive database that just has you put in a name and it can tell you absolutely everything about a person? Or are they looking for certain key words, key sentiments?
6: You can use it both ways. Like you can use a keyword search maybe to pull a list of people out of this database, or you can have like an individual that you want to investigate and put their name into it and pull out a ton of information about them.
4: Put simply, the government can use our social media data to create lists of people to target, or it can build dossiers on people they're already targeting.
5: When it comes to identifying targets, one of the key tools DHS is using is facial recognition.
6: If you are making comments online about the government that they don't like, which can be very benign, they may try to identify you. They can put a name to a face, and then they can move you into a derogatory, what they call like a derogatory list, which is just a watch list of people who They don't necessarily have any evidence that you've committed any crime, but, you know, it's a secret watch list of the kind that the FBI has also run in the past.
5: According to Dell's reporting, ICE agents out in the field will take pictures of people, and then they can see in real time if someone's face brings up a match in a database.
4: But there's a big problem with that. This isn't like running someone's fingerprints or driver's license through a database to see if they have a warrant or something. Dell says the facial recognition technology being used isn't entirely accurate. And the government knows it's not accurate, but it's getting used anyway.
6: There's a high possibility that when they take a picture of someone, they're not going to get the right result. And what we've seen in litigation and court filings and testimony over and over is that it doesn't really matter. Like, they run the face once, they'll get no match. They'll try to run it again, they may get no match, and then they just arrest the person anyway.
5: DHS told NPR that the app they're using for these facial scans does not rely on open source media or social media. But that doesn't mean they're not using that data elsewhere.
4: This February, Dell reported on a contract between U.S. Customs and Border Protection and a company called Clearview AI that would give officials access to billions of images scraped from the internet, including faces, for the tidy sum of $225,000 a year.
5: Which doesn't sound like that much money, actually.
4: Yeah, I mean, I basically pay that for my television subscriptions at this point.
5: So we know the government is interested in facial recognition as part of its anti-immigration agenda, even when that tech is less than perfect. But there's more. They're interested in our location data, too.
4: If the government can figure out where people are, it can use that information to better target them in immigration raids.
5: And they're going to use third-party contract analysts to do that work for them. Last year, Dell reported on ICE's plans to station nearly 30 private analysts at agency facilities in Vermont and Southern California.
4: Those analysts would be tasked with one job: to scour our social media feeds and drum up new targets for immigration officials.
5: The analysts are digging for posts where people might mention their location. Like, hey, I'm at a party at this person's house, or just grabbing a sweet treat from this coffee shop I love.
6: They're looking through your posts, seeing what neighborhoods you're in. They build social maps, so you'll have a post from someone that was at a barbecue with someone else. And, you know, they try to collate that information to figure out, you know, where this person they're hunting is likely to be, who their friends are, who their family is. That way that they can narrow down the scope of, like, what physical geographical location this person is likely to be in.
4: Once the analysts have enough information about someone's location, Dell says they'll put a targeting package together and send it to an enforcement branch who can then carry out the raid.
5: Even if you're chronically offline and you and your friends don't generally post about your location, that location data still isn't safe from the government because it's for sale.
4: Lots of apps on your phone collect location data, like the weather app. That data is usually used to advertise something to you, but the government can buy it too. And, well, it is.
6: Basically, they're buying your location data from a data broker who is getting that location data from potentially your cell phone company is selling it, or apps that you're using on your phone are collecting your location data and selling it to these data brokers, and then ICE is buying it. So they're buying a ton of that every day.
5: Technically, your location data shouldn't be easily available to the government. Thanks to a Supreme Court case from 2018, Carpenter v. United States.
6: The Supreme Court ruled basically that, like, location data was sensitive enough that it required a warrant. The way that the government gets around that now is by, instead of demanding it with a subpoena, they just pay the company to give them that data.
4: If you can't do it yourself, buy it from someone who can.
5: The government is still using subpoenas to try to get other information it's interested in. Like, for example, the email addresses and phone numbers of social media accounts criticizing ICE. That's according to reporting from the New York Times from this February.
4: Social media companies don't always have to turn over the information, not right away at least, except...
6: So there's a lot of cooperation with industry to hand over this, especially if it's, like, financially lucrative for them to do that. Like, Twitter used to fight subpoenas, like, before it was owned by Elon Musk. You know, that's Twitter deciding that it wants to spend money defending its users rather than comply with the request. So it's really up to the companies now. I mean, do you think Elon Musk is going to fight those subpoenas? The thing you kind of have to think about now is that most, or nearly all, of the major social media companies are also defense contractors or in bed in some way with the intelligence community.
4: Man, it is getting a little cozy in this bed, Amory. Social media companies and the intelligence community all rolling around together. How is this? Is this a twin bed? Is it a queen? Is it a king?
5: I do not know, but I think it might be time to change the sheets. You know what I'm saying?
4: Yeah, it's getting funky.
2: That was Endless Thread hosts Ben Brock Johnson and Amory Sievertson at WBUR speaking to Del Cameron at Wired.
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0: And our love for you will be strong any season of the year, KCLU listeners. Good morning, 10:55. Willa Sandmeyer here with Ms. Faraday, Caroline
1: Faraday. There's a future
0: Faraday
1: for you in music radio, should you ever consider it.
0: I'm semi-retired. Did
1: I
0: you forget?
1: It.
0: My acquaintances will say you're retired, but I keep hearing you on the radio.
1: Well, it's like you nearly went for that coming up to 11 o'clock, and we've got Madonna on the way after this. Don Henley.
0: Yes. Love Don Henley. So here's the update. We have a $5,000 challenge grant on the table. We have hourly goals that we are meeting up till noon, and we only need two more, Ms. Faraday. We only need two more. Before I get into that, I do want to say what an enlightening and concerning discussion about the sale of our personal data and also the tracking by the federal government of things that we post on social media. You know, we're supposed to have free speech, but wow, that was very, very concerning and how things are compiled and they notice what you say.
1: Uh-huh.
0: Very, very interesting information. That's the type of programming we like to bring to you here at KCLU, programming that's really important for you to know about and programming that informs you about your world. It also may help shape your perspective on things that you say, you know, I want to take action about that. I don't particularly care about that. I won't get into what avenues you can take, but it's good to know that that even exists. This is KCLU FM and HD Thousand Oaks, KCLU Santa Barbara, KSYV Solvang, and KCLM and KCLM HD Santa Maria, San Luis Obispo.
1: Is this a good time to mention that we don't sell anyone's data? We don't share it. We don't give it to anyone. When you sign up and become part of our membership here, we guard your data,
0: Jealously,
1: yeah, as you pointed out yesterday.
0: Yeah, wonderful
1: use of that word. It doesn't get used in that context enough, does it? Jealously guarded, your information shall be. So, don't worry. You won't get a load more calls and things or offers for things just because you've signed up with us and gave us your email address. We don't do that thing around here.
0: Well, if you want to give us a donation, make a pledge, we would be delighted to accept that. You can do that at kclu.org. Again, we need just two more pledges this hour to stay on track with our $5,000 challenge grant. You may wonder, well, how long is the pledge drive going to continue? Well, it wraps up 1 o'clock on Saturday, so we try to keep it to 5.5 days, keep it short. Then our next pledge drive will not be for many months, many more moons before we are back doing this again. We do it because it's necessary, and we like being community funded. That is really important. So click and give at kclu.org.
1: You know, there's lots of reasons we like being community funded. And part of that reason is not having all our eggs in one basket, so to speak. We're not beholden to any big advertisers or owners. We are answerable and accountable to you, each and every single one of you. And that is something that we take very seriously. And I also just think, what a wonderful kind of model for the way that our media works, that you know that, there aren't these like upper influences, that it is, you know, us accountable to you and each and every one of you in these increments of $10, $15, these increments that we all work together. And that becomes part of the community and values that we hold dear. We are free to air to everybody in the Tri-Counties. That is part of our mission. It is not pay your fee and then we will provide you with the things. Right? We'll provide you with the things and then you can figure out how to pay your fee at some point, and if you can or can't, or if you could cover somebody else or can't, and how it works for you. So it's really just a chance to say, what does KCLU mean to me? What does it mean for the community that I choose to live in? What does it mean to shine a light in some of the areas of that community and give a voice to people who might not otherwise have their voices heard, might not otherwise have a space to be heard? That is something that we take very seriously, and it's something I know you take very seriously. But it also comes with not just like, oh, yeah, I agree with that. Like, it comes with actually saying, I'm going to take action and take this very powerful action to support that. What a powerful thing to do. Support KCLU at kclu.org right now.
0: KCLU.org. 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Again, we're looking for two of you to make your donation as we go into the 11 o'clock hour and stay on track with this $5,000 challenge grant. We deeply appreciate all of you who have given so far during our summer membership drive. It's 11:01.
2: Live from NPR News, I'm Lakshmi Singh. The military will begin screening service members over the age of 30 for low testosterone. Defense Secretary Pete Hegseth announced the initiative this week on social media. NPR's Will Stone has the latest.
3: Hegseth says service members will be screened and have the option to pursue testosterone replacement therapy if their levels are low. But guidelines from major medical groups do not recommend routine screening for testosterone unless a man has symptoms. Dr. Jamin Brombad, a urologist at Orlando Health, says research shows testosterone can help mental health, focus, bone health, and muscle mass.
4: There's lots of benefits. Whether I can extrapolate that into like people out there in the front lines, I really can't.
3: Brombad says what's key is that you're restoring testosterone to a normal range, not boosting it to unnatural levels. Will Stone, NPR News.
2: President Trump is set to deliver a speech to the nation tonight, though it's uncertain what he plans to talk about. Trump suggested election security would be part of the message ahead of midterms. He may also talk about the U.S. war with Iran. The White House had announced a new 60-day clock to use military action against Iran without congressional approval. Polls show low approval ratings on Trump's handling of the war and resulting energy crisis, as well as the economy. The annual inflation rate remains above the Fed's 2% target, though it cooled more than expected in June. Spending at stores and restaurants in June grew only 0.2% compared to May. That's new data from the Commerce Department that shows growth in retail sales slowed as prices dipped a little. Here's NPR's Lena Selyukh.
5: June was marked by a tentative ceasefire in the war with Iran, so energy prices fell last month, and that delivered one of the best inflation reports in a while. Prices actually fell from May to June. And so the new data on retail sales suggests that cooler prices brought cooler spending. Sales at gas stations actually declined compared to May. So did spending at grocery stores and pharmacies. Now, comparing June to June of last year, spending is up 6.7%. A lot of it is inflation, with people spending more just because things cost more. But shoppers did seem to splurge a bit on Prime Day sales, World Cup gear, and perhaps early school supplies, with big jumps at bookstores, sporting goods stores, and electronic stores. Alina Selyukh, NPR News.
2: Well, the FIFA World Cup final is set, Spain versus Argentina. White House Press Secretary Karoline Leavitt says President Trump will be there.
6: On Friday, the president will travel to New York City to attend a FIFA reception at Trump Tower, followed by his attendance on Sunday at the FIFA World Cup between Spain and Argentina.
2: MetLife Stadium in East Rutherford, New Jersey, will host the biggest match of the international soccer tournament. From Washington, this is NPR News. Texas Governor Greg Abbott says at least one person has died from the latest storm system that has caused catastrophic flooding in the state. Rescuers saved dozens of drivers stranded in their vehicles or homes by dangerously high waters. The region is still recovering from deadly floods last summer that killed 24 children and counselors at Camp Mystic. A report from the National Academies of Science, Engineering, and Medicine reviews the ways scientists can now pinpoint the influence of human-caused climate change on specific weather events such as hurricanes or heat waves. NPR's Alejandra Barunda with details.
7: The report's findings could be important for several major climate cases making their way through the legal system. The report assesses climate attribution science. In the past decade or so, the rapidly advancing field has gotten much better at figuring out just how much worse or how much more likely bad weather events like hurricanes are because of burning fossil fuels. Some legal cases hinge on that knowledge. A case from Oregon, for example, is seeking damages for dozens of deaths in a 2021 heat wave that scientists found was intensified by climate change. The case alleges that fossil fuel companies knew their products could worsen the risks. Alejandra Barunda, NPR News.
2: Two bookstores, one of which was founded by journalists, are among the latest targets of Hong Kong's crackdown on independent booksellers, according to local media. This week, they report police hauled away boxes of books and arrested five people on suspicion of selling what authorities in the territory call seditious publications. It's NPR News.
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1: Good morning. Caroline Faraday here with you alongside Willa Sandmeyer. 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
0: And speaking of listeners who have stepped up, Caroline, we did make our hourly goal next hour, one final hour, and we'll get that $5,000 challenge grant. Mary Olson, our general manager, can call those generous supporters of KCLU in Carpinteria and say, you can write the check. We have done it. You were speaking of interesting programming and segments that are coming up a little later this hour here on Here and Now. Most dads will tell you that having children changed them forever. Now there's a growing body of evidence that shows that the brains of fathers look markedly different from men who've never raised kids. That sounds really fascinating. Are they able to multitask more? Who knows? But we're going to find out.
1: No,
0: she says. We're going to find out.
1: No, they're not. That's that cleared up. Bye-bye.
0: Okay, at 11:26. All righty. Anyway, but we will get back to the business at hand. 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Also, you can pick up the phone, give us a call, 805-493-9200. 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
1: If you're thinking about lunch, why don't we buy you lunch? 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
0: By the way, glad you mentioned the Channel Islands because those tickets are going fast.
1: They are, actually.
0: They are really going fast.
1: They should as well because it's really a cracking day out.
0: Oh,
1: and
0: yeah.
1: Is there anything better for your mental health? Just to put your screens down, to just go out, be in nature in this unique, beautiful place and that's just off our coast. And most of us end up not going there.
0: And it's a really great deal. It's a donation of just $15 a month, a day trip for two. A day trip for two out to Santa Cruz Island. So much fun. Carolyn and I have both done that separately. Packed lunches, went for a hike. It was wonderful.
1: I packed Prosecco, wonderful. To be fair.
0: All righty then. I had apples and sandwiches. You know,
1: your story.
0: Also, there are pledges for a day trip out to Anacapa Island. It's all thanks to our good friends at Island Packers Tours. Other premiums available, you can check them out at kclu.org, where you can go and make your pledge. And thank you.
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10: I'm Peter O'Dowd in Phoenix. It's Here and Now. The U.S. and Iran are exchanging strikes for the sixth day in a row as the two countries battle for control of the Strait of Hormuz. Yesterday, Iran agreed to release an American citizen who President Trump said had been wrongfully detained since 2024. He called the move by Iran a gesture of goodwill. And in a speech on Iranian state television yesterday, Iran's top negotiator suggested new talks with the U.S. could still happen. Nagar Mortazavi is a senior fellow at the Center for International Policy and the host of the Iran podcast. Nagar, welcome back.
11: Thank you for having me.
10: At this point, the ceasefire's over. The war is back in full swing. So I want to ask you about the strategy here for both sides going forward, starting with Iran.
11: So from Tehran's viewpoint, the deal that was signed, the pre-deal memorandum of understanding, the MOU, has been violated by Israel. One of the main points of the deal was to end the war on all fronts, including Lebanon. Lebanon was mentioned. It was a complicated process to include it. And then Israel continues a conflict there, and the U.S. response is we don't have full control over Israel. So that's one issue. The other violation the Iranians are pointing out is in the Strait of Hormuz. So they agreed to allow passage, what they call safe passage or quote-unquote innocent passage, which means it has to be coordinated with them. So they know who's passing and what's the cargo, what's the ship, etc. But the U.S. tried to sort of forge open a parallel path without coordination with Iran, telling ships to turn off their transponders and just escorting them, essentially pushing them through the strait from the Omani side. And the Iranians see that as a violation of what was agreed on the paper. And so they started escalating in the Strait of Hormuz. The U.S. responded, and it's just back to the hot conflict right now.
10: Do you see Iran as willing and able to just to continue this as long as it is necessary?
11: I think they want to. They're in this for the long game, and their thinking is the more they de-escalate or the more they give to President Trump, the more he's going to try to take. So essentially, he signed something on paper, and he got criticized for it from not just Democrats, but some in his own party, saying that this memorandum of understanding and the deal is just giving so many concessions to Iran, is taking very little. And I think he started to try to stretch the limits of what was signed on the paper on the battlefield, thinking, again, if a little more pressure, a little more force will help make the Iranians capitulate or surrender. And the Iranian message has been, no, they're willing to take a lot of pain, destruction, attacks, etc., but not surrender or capitulate on their force, because their long-term thinking is if they do that, it projects weakness and it just invites more pressure and more war.
10: So if that's the case, what's the plan for the United States now? Because at this point, it does appear that President Trump is stuck in this cycle of reverting to military strikes if Iran doesn't bend to his will. He just told Fox News this week that it would be power plants and bridges if a diplomatic breakthrough isn't achieved.
11: Exactly. I mean, this is a question for President Trump, because what we hear even from sources within the administration, people around him and outside, is that there doesn't seem to be a plan or a strategy. Exactly not sure how this time is going to be different, this hot conflict, from the last time, from a few months ago or from last year. How is this going to change the Iranian thinking or strategy or behavior if it didn't do the last time? And so if diplomacy is not pursued in a serious, meaningful way, just going back to conflict is probably not going to yield results. What were the goals? Regime change didn't happen. Destroying nuclear program didn't happen. Destroying their army, destroying their navy, destroying their air force. And the war created a whole new problem that didn't exist before, which is the Strait of Hormuz. And even that cannot be resolved from, through military means.
10: We got news that the American citizen Dana Karari was released from Iranian custody, now is outside of Iran and in good condition. She'd been detained while visiting family, accused of espionage. What does it tell you about Iran's intentions that she was released?
11: I think, as President Trump said, this could be a small, goodwill gesture seen from the Iranian side. It's certainly in parallel. There's definitely always background and process behind this. It doesn't come out of the blue, but it can be seen as a goodwill gesture. And President Trump is very quick to announce all of these publicly. It's good. It looks good on him. He also pointed out that she was arrested during the Biden administration. So there's also domestic politics in what he does. But maybe it's also time for the U.S. to do some goodwill gesture. What the Iranians want out of this whole peace deal is to make sure the war ends and that they get some economic relief. And this is something that President Trump could do. He has signed the MOU, and I think it's time to exit the war and just take the win and move on.
10: Okay. Nagar Mordozavi, Senior Fellow at the Center for International Policy, host of the Iran podcast. Thank you so much, as always.
11: Thank you.
9: Detroit in 2014 was the symbol of urban decay in America. The Motor City was drowning in debt and in 2013 declared bankruptcy in America's largest municipal failure ever. Companies and people were leaving the city, where the population had shrunk by two-thirds since 1950. Half the streetlights went dark. That is the Detroit Mike Duggan took over as mayor. He led a remarkable turnaround, and last year, Governing Magazine called him America's most effective mayor. This year, Mike Duggan left office to run for Michigan governor as an independent. He dropped out of that race in May. I caught up with Duggan outside the Detroit Institute of Arts. The DIA's collection had been owned by the city, and in the bankruptcy, Detroit considered selling off its art to pay its debt. In the end, the DIA was saved.
12: It was basically the art of the DIA and the giraffes of the zoo were basically the assets the city of Detroit owned. Nobody wanted the giraffes, but we had an excellent outcome in the bankruptcy court where the judges took an active role, and with a lot of philanthropic help in the state of Michigan, we essentially bought the art collection.
9: Who bought it?
12: It was essentially a nonprofit that bought it away from the city, put hundreds of millions of dollars into the bankruptcy as part of the settlement, and now the art collection is permanently owned by a nonprofit, so it can never happen again.
13: So for our listeners far away who've never been, might not come to Detroit, they should. What is the long story of the key economic factors that led to the bankruptcy?
12: Oh, well, you know, the city of Detroit had the highest unemployment rate, highest poverty rate, highest homicide rate in the country, and the decade before bankruptcy, 200,000 people moved out of the city, and they left behind 45,000 abandoned houses. So it was pretty severe situation in 2013, but, you know, we've had a lot of success and a lot of partners from Dan Gilbert, Chris Illich, Roger Penske, people like Jamie Dimon, national investors who came in and invested in the city. Auto plants came back, Google and Microsoft and LinkedIn came in, and now Detroit's led the state in population growth the last 3 years. Pretty remarkable change.
13: So what in the world led you to want to be the mayor in 2013 in the middle of this?
12: Well, I grew up in Detroit as a kid, and the Detroit I remember was a magical place. Everybody who wanted to get a job, you went shopping downtown, and it was exciting. And in the course of my life, everything we knew was taken away from us. The auto plants moved out, the banks moved out, the movie theaters moved out, and eventually our neighbors moved out. And so when I came in, most of the streetlights in the city were out. The neighborhoods were dark. We just repaired the streetlights. The ambulance wouldn't show up for an hour when you dialed 911. That was just frightening to people.
14: 1 hour.
12: Today, the ambulances show up in 7 minutes and 30 seconds, and it was a matter of going in and improving operations.
13: As far as kind of policy, something that the mayor's office or the city needed to do, you know, what was important policy-wise, message-wise, that didn't happen until then?
12: Well, we had 45,000 abandoned houses when I took office. 15,000 of them were in good shape. And we created a website where we auctioned 3 houses a day. And we sold 15,000 vacant houses the families moved into and fixed up.
13: How cheap did they get at one point?
12: Oh, well, when we started out, you were buying them for $2,000 or $3,000. They went up quite a bit as the property values in the city, home prices tripled in the last 12 years.
13: So what was challenging or remains undone?
12: You know, the city of Detroit lost population every year from 1957 till about 2022. It wasn't going to get solved in 12 years, but we certainly moved it the right direction. But the unemployment rate, you know, now is probably 8%. It's not 20%, but it's still twice as high as the suburban communities. The violence is the lowest level it's been since the 1960s. It's still one of the top cities in America. And so there's still progress to be made. But the city that I knew through most of my life, you drove in the morning at 8:30 in the morning, you left at 5:30 at night, and at 6 o'clock at night, the streets of Detroit were deserted. You come down here nights and weekends now, there are bigger crowds on the streets of Detroit nights and weekends than there are during the workday.
13: So when I kind of drive around and try to hit all kinds of neighborhoods, what's the variance of what I'm going to see?
12: oh, you're going to see some of the most beautiful neighborhoods you'll ever see in Palmer Woods and Boston, Edison, and the like. But you will also see in the Brightmoor and some of the other areas, the abandoned houses by and large are gone, but there's a whole lot of vacant lots in between. There's still quite a ways to go, and the new mayor, Mary Sheffield, is doing a very good job of continuing on a policy of unity that everybody's included and everybody's welcome.
13: So now what? You've overseen this Detroit recovery story we've been talking about. You ran for governor. You're no longer doing that. So now what?
12: I moved downtown, and I'm enjoying the city. So my wife and I are having a good time being able to go walk on the street by ourselves at night and go out and have dinner where we want. In the next couple of months, I'll figure out what I'm doing long term. But right now, I'm enjoying the first break I've had in probably 30 years.
13: How do you think about how the campaign, that's no longer how it went?
12: Yeah, you know, I ran as hard as I could run for as long as I could run. And when it was clear there wasn't a path, I said to my supporters and donors, I'm not going to ask you for help when even I don't think I can win. So the day will come that an independent will succeed in this country, but it's not going to be the 2026 cycle. But the day's coming. People are angry at both parties.
13: Mr. Mayor, thank you very much.
12: All right, thank you for giving me the time.
9: That's Mike Duggan, mayor of Detroit from 2014 to the start of 2026. Tomorrow we will hear from the current mayor, Mary Sheffield. This is Here and Now.

0: You and me in the summertime. We are delighted to have you along here at KCLU Public Radio. Good morning. It's 11:22. Willa Sandmeyer here with Caroline Faraday, Russ Maloney at the controls. We are past the midpoint. We are closing in the final goal in sight for our summer pledge drive here at KCLU Public Radio. A big thank you to all of you who have given so far. Fun news, we have a $5,000 challenge grant on the table. We made our goals from 9 to 10, 10 to 11. We're in the final hour, and we're looking for four of you this break. It's just a few minutes. Four of you this break who said, I keep hearing them ask, and I mean to get around to it. You know, life gets in the way. I like that expression, Caroline, because there's no negative. There's no blaming a person. You just say, you know, life gets in the way. Mm-hmm. Life gets in the way. You're busy. You're a busy, successful person. But right now, you could take just a couple of minutes, go to kclu.org, make your pledge, and say, hey, I'm one of those four, and I'm going to keep them on track with that $5,000 challenge grant.
1: Well, that's it, isn't it? When folks come through, and thank you so much if you're one of our folks who have come through for us, it's easy to listen to us say these things on the radio and just think to yourself, well, they'll get it. It's just four people. But actually, that is the kind of little well-meaning inertia that can be the death of these kind of fundraising drives. And actually, it really just takes you to say, I'll do it.

0: Like
1: you sound
0: lot.
1: Like there's loads.
0: Yeah, we
1: yes.
0: just we're like little but big hitters, and you know we I feel like we're like the little scrappy do, you know, like punching well above our weight. Like let me have him, and I just think wow, that is amazing to have a radio station with that mindset of how much we want to serve the Tri-Counties and how much that is part of a shared mission of all of us that work here, that, you know, we have this team of people who really want to do that and in these kind of tough times continue to deliver the free and independent news that you value. 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You can start a monthly gift at kclu.org. You can call 805-493-9200. 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
2: It's here and now. Most dads will tell you that having children changed them forever, and a growing body of evidence shows that is true on a biological level. The brains of fathers look significantly different from men who've never raised kids, and those changes persist long after the children grow up and leave the house. Darby Saxby is a professor of psychology at the University of Southern California. She just published a new book called Dad Brain: The New Science of Fatherhood and How It Shapes Men's Lives. Darby, welcome.
3: Happy to be here.
2: You know, I grew up believing, because I was taught, that parenting doesn't come naturally for men because we don't have the biology for it. In other words, we're not mothers. And I'm sure you've come across that before too. Is it true?
3: No. And this is the reason I was so excited to write this book and get this emerging science out there, because I think we do often have this bias that dads are just kind of helplessly trying to figure it out. And in fact, we find that both new moms and new dads undergo changes to their brains, and that those changes seem to support their participation in caregiving.
2: So what I love about this book is that it's personal for you. You have a dad and a stepdad, which, you know, by definition makes fatherhood kind of complicated in your family. How did these two men put you on the path of this topic?
3: After my parents got divorced, I was 9 years old. They negotiated joint custody. And so my dad, who had been a fairly hands-off, typical 1980s dad, suddenly was alone with me and my brothers and my sisters for a week at a time. My dad, out of the gate, maybe didn't know how to be a hands-on dad, but through time and practice and investment, he was able to get there.
2: That's so interesting. If you could guess, what do you think was happening in your dad's brain as he made this evolution?
3: I think he was forging some new connections, and he was developing the ability to pay attention. For example, who's going to fix the rips on my brother's jeans? You know, he got his needle and thread out and he patched up our pants. And that might not have been on his radar before, but he was learning to pay attention to new details of our lives that women have long been socialized to care about, but men have not necessarily been raised to focus on.
2: I'm speaking with Darby Saxby, author of the new book, Dad Brain. And Darby, I have a treat for you now, because we have a new dad on our staff. And I'm just going to let our producer, James Mastromarino, come in here and talk with you a little bit more about this. Because James, come on in. I'm betting you can probably relate to some of the things that you're hearing here.
4: Yeah. I mean, in reading your book, I learned about how my brain was actually changing. Like, I lost gray matter, right? Can you explain that?
3: So I always have to caveat that it sounds bad. It's probably a good thing. The brains of both new fathers and mothers seem to shrink. And in moms, the magnitude of the change on average is bigger. It's about 2.5% of moms Gray Matter Volume

0: In dads, it's about 1%. That's what my lab has found. And it reflects a process of becoming more efficient, kind of like going from a kind of shaggy initial cut of a film to seeing the theatrical cut that moves faster. And we think that's what's happening in the brain as well as it undergoes that pruning and remodeling in new parenthood.
1: Well, that does make me feel a little bit better. But, my kid now, my son is 11 months old. Do these changes in a dad's brain, does it keep going that far after a birth?
0: So we're still pinning down the time course. There's been some work looking at mothers that find kind of a U-shaped pattern of change where the brain seems to shrink early on and then actually rebounds in volume. And my hunch is that we'll see a similar pattern as we get more longitudinal studies of dads, but that rebound might happen a little bit later because moms are flooded with pregnancy hormones and they are experiencing birth and breastfeeding. They have these big drivers of neurobiological change. With dads, the changes are coming online after the birth when dads are starting to acquire parenting experience.
1: Well, you mentioned hormones, and something that surprised me from the book is that we think about prolactin as being a breastfeeding hormone, but it is also involved in this transition to fatherhood, as you've talked about.
0: Yes, and even the name prolactin, it means it promotes lactation, makes us associate it with moms, but there are scientists who call it the hormone of paternity. If you pour some prolactin into the water that fish are swimming in, they will suddenly start to act more fatherly.
1: Wow.
0: Our lab looked at this in expectant dads, and we found that their prolactin levels in mid-pregnancy actually predicted their bonding and their time with the infants after birth.
1: We have to talk about the big hormone related to men's lives, and that's testosterone. I mean, even this week, Secretary of War Pete Hegseth announced that he's rolling out testosterone screenings for soldiers over 30. Many influencers, especially in the manosphere, tout high testosterone as a cure-all for men, but your research has found that high testosterone, as well as low testosterone, can be a problem for a dad.
0: Right. So, in soon-to-be dads, for example, you want high testosterone when you're seeking a mate and you might be competing with other potential mates. But once you've accomplished mating and it's time to focus on nurturing, the most adaptive level of testosterone might be a lower level, as opposed to this idea that we need to be perpetually jacking our testosterone up to the max at all times. I think that message runs a little counter to what we know about human flexibility and adaptability.
2: That is so interesting. James Mastromarino, our producer and new dad, thank you very much for coming in and talking about that. Darby, my experience with fatherhood is different. I adopted both of my kids from foster care, and I was really eager to read your chapter about dads who are not biologically connected to their kids. You quoted a dad who had both biological children and adopted children, and he told you that having adopted kids completely severed fatherhood from biology in his mind. And I was personally really moved by that.
0: Yeah, I loved talking to this was Dan Adamson about his story of adopting his third child from an orphanage in Kyrgyzstan, and his job was to go and get her. He said it was such a meaningful journey for him to be the person that was introducing her to all these new experiences, flying on a plane for the first time, landing in New York City. And he said she just loved the experience. It was this revelation for her. And he made an interesting point, which was that in some ways, the experience of being a dad, it's a little different from the experience of being a mom with a biological pregnancy because you're kind of given a baby after a long wait and told, hey, this is your baby. And he said, in some ways, becoming an adoptive father wasn't all that different. There was a long wait, and then he had a new child. And he was able to forge a bond with his adoptive daughter, he said, in some ways, more easily than his wife was, who had had two biological children. For him, it kind of felt like there was a little more continuity in those fatherhood experiences.
2: Darby, the reason why that story that you're telling touches me so much is because as a father of adopted kids, and this is just me personally, I think there is and can be like a glimmer of doubt that you're not the same kind of father is everyone else. And I'm hearing from this book and from that story that that's just simply not true.
0: Yes. And one thing I wanted to emphasize in the book is how flexible we are. And we come with these biologies that are primed to bond because we are a really social species. And humanity would not survive if we didn't have the ability to collectively care for each other.
2: So we have tape from another one of our dad friends who had to record this question because he couldn't join us for this interview. Let's listen.
3: Hey, this is Here and Now Scott Tong jumping in, father of three grown kids in their 20s. And I wonder how brain changes last across a lifetime or how fatherhood impacts health outcomes later in life.
2: Darby, what do you think? Do you know?
0: So there is some really exciting new research that's coming out about this. I talk about this in the second half of the book that actually suggests that becoming a parent might be neuroprotective for both moms and for dads. So studies from the UK Biobank, which is this huge repository of brain scans from thousands of people in mid to late life, they find that the number of children is associated with markers of a younger looking brain. You look chronologically younger when you've had more kids. And that's true for dads as well as moms, which is really interesting because it suggests that it's not just the effect of pregnancy hormones or of the birth experience. It's something about that social experience, that care experience of having had children that seems to help the brain look more nimble and younger.
2: Darby, has your research, I mean, you've been doing this for so long, has it gotten you any closer to understand what makes a good dad? Is that something that you think science can even measure?
0: Well, I think it's an interesting question because it's a culturally variable one. And one of my interviews with Lee Gettler, who's looked at hormones, he's an anthropologist, really underscored this. He said, in one context, the good dad might be the guy that goes out and, you know, snags a tasty animal. In another cultural context, the good dad might be the one who's holding a baby all day. In contemporary societies, we don't have strict specialization around who can earn income. And so there is less gender specialization. So having hands-on dads can be really valuable. But it's something that depends on our context and what helps kids thrive.
2: Darby Saxby is author of the new book, Dad Brain, The Science of Fatherhood and How It Shapes Men's Lives. Darby, thanks so much.
0: Thanks for having me.
2: A major shift is underway inside the Democratic Party. Yesterday, nearly half of all House Democrats voted to cut more than $3 billion in military aid for Israel. The measure failed, but it signals the end of decades of support among Democrats for the Jewish state. Jacob Kornbluh, senior political reporter at The Forward. Hi, Jacob.
4: Good to be with you.
2: 103 Democrats in the House have voted to cut this aid to Israel, which means a good number of those votes came from mainstream Democrats. How significant is that shift against Israel in the party?
4: Well, it's very significant because it wasn't just another symbolic vote. It was a sign that the Democratic Party's decade-old consensus on unconditional military aid is rapidly breaking down. You see that the electoral victories in Democratic primaries, you see that with some of the potential Democratic presidential candidates who are traveling to Israel but sending a message that what has happened until now is not going to continue going forward. And it's also reflected in the Dear Colleagues letter by House Democratic leader Hakeem Jeffries, who said that, you know, come 2028, when it's renegotiated this memorandum of understanding in terms of providing military assistance to Israel, that everything has to be rethought, that we have to sort of bring in that not only criticism of Israel, but also practical measures that will ensure that Israel is changing course.
2: Hakeem Jeffries did oppose the amendment, but he notably did not pressure members ahead of this vote. What do you make of the role that progressive Democrats and even the rise of Democratic Socialists are playing here?
4: Yeah, so Hakeem Jeffries managed to avoid a revolt in the leadership. So he allowed members to reflect the changing views of Democratic voters or their own. So by not whipping the vote, but also signaling that if Democrats regain control of the House, that things will change, he's basically, on one hand, giving them what they want. On the other hand, he's also granting them some leverage in his speakership bid. You know, he still continues to oppose those measures. He still continues to support Israel. What will happen if they use the leverage of their electoral victories and the public opinion against him?
2: You're in New York, which, of course, is home to the largest Jewish population in the United States and a whole lot of Democrats. What's the feeling within the Jewish community about all this?
4: So, I mean, the feeling is mixed. You see Jewish organizations, even those Democratic allied groups who said, you know, either it was a significant change in Democratic Party approach to Israel, but they don't necessarily have an alternative, because if you look at the other side, in the Republican side, especially somebody like J.D. Vance, America First, a MAGA movement, they're also opposed to Israel aid. And on the other hand, you have Israeli leaders who are saying that they are ready to phase out. So I'm not sure whether this specific vote or the debate over Israel aid could actually impact the vote in the midterms or in the presidential election, but it's definitely a shift that people are reckoning with.
2: Jacob Kornbluh is senior political reporter at The Forward. Jacob, thank you very much.
4: You're welcome.
2: Stay with us. It's Here and Now.

0: don't want it to be a blue summer. We want it to be a fun summer for you. Glad you have us along on your summer day. KCLU Public Radio, good afternoon. 1141, Willa Sandmeyer here with Caroline Faraday. Well, we are closing in on a goal, and that goal is to meet our hourly challenges up until noon, and then some very generous supporters of KCLU and Carpinteria will donate an additional $5,000. Of course, they give to us on a regular basis, but this is above and beyond. Thank you so much to those supporters who are preferring to remain anonymous. So here is our challenge. We felt a little bit behind, and we want to offer you some financial encouragement to donate right now. It is matching minutes. Double the amount of your gift to KCLU, double the amount you were already planning to give, and that amount will be doubled. And Caroline, they don't have to double it, right? Someone else does that.
1: Yeah, put it on somebody else. Exactly. Listen, if you were like, oh, if I give 100 now and somebody's going to match it to 100, it goes to 200. Thank you very much. Go, max them out. Plus, you'll help us reach this additional $5,000, which we need to do by noon to earn that additional $5,000. So imagine how hardworking your gift is right now. Just come in at a level that works for you. $10, $15 a month, $50 a month. Who knows what works for you and your household budget? Only you know. What a unique and strange way to run a business that is, by the way. But anyway, that's what we're doing. You just get to say, well, this amount is what I can do, and that is how we support the radio station. 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Yes.
0: So just want to remind people, matching minutes, if you're not familiar with the music and the clock ticking, matching minutes, while the music is playing, while the clock is ticking, you will double the amount of your donation. 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Hey, don't wait for the last break at the top of the hour. 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The Summer Pledge Drive wraps up midday on Saturday. Then we are done for several months. We only ask for your support because it is essential to this broadcast. It is essential for KCLU Public Radio. We aren't in this to make money. We are a nonprofit. What we want to do is bring you excellent programming, well-researched local news, excellent information about incidents going on. I don't want to say incidents. Programs going on in your community. Fun things to do as well. But that
1: sometimes
0: costs
1: it's an
0: money.
1: Incident. Sometimes it's a joy.
0: Yes.
1: And sometimes
0: yes.
1: We just look for things, that might be, you know, while they might be an incident, you try and find the hope within that. You try and find something within that. Something to give us all a little bit of hope right now and to just give you a feel, really, for the community around you. I think life can be so isolating. We're so busy and there's so much kind of coming at us from all angles that this is just a place where not only is there a little bit of calm, but there is also just a little bit of perspective and connection to your community. And those things are so important at any time, but particularly now. So I know that those are all the reasons that you want to support KCLU, but do you support KCLU? 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Yes, we will.
0: Oh, yes, there are a variety of thank you gifts. In fact, there is only one pair of tickets left to a day trip to Santa Cruz Island, thanks to our friends from Island Packer Tours. 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You'll see pods of dolphins. You might get lucky and see some whales. 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
3: And I'm Scott Tong at member station WCMU in Mount Pleasant, Michigan. This is Here and Now. I just spent a few days in Detroit, reporting on its rich and proud history, its long industrial roots, and how the city is rebounding from population decline and financial ruin. Stephen Henderson is a native Detroiter. He is on public radio. He founded the news site Bridge Detroit. And in 2014, he won the Pulitzer Prize in commentary on the city's crisis when he was at the Detroit Free Press. He took us to a spot that illustrates new life in the city, the Dolores Bennett Park, in a neighborhood called the North End.
4: It's named for a woman named Dolores Bennett who lived here for much of her life and who took care of this plot of land for a long time. And then after her death, the city came in and invested in making it an actual park with a play area for children, with a water feature in the middle of it, basketball courts, picnic tables, grills.
3: It's thriving here.
4: A decade and a half ago, if you were to sit where we're sitting now, it would have looked totally different. Things here in the city were kind of coming apart at that time, and that would have been very obvious. And again, this park with all of these features that require investment and maintenance would not have been here.
3: And Stephen, let me ask you to kind of tell the longer story. We've been hanging out here for a while, and you've been talking about who lived here a couple generations ago, like who's been here, who's left, who's coming back, as an illustration of the city and its economy.
4: So, I mean, the city is still, I think, the largest majority African-American city in the country. That's something that happened over the second half of the 20th century as white Detroiters moved to other places, many of them to the suburbs. And more African-Americans came in the 50s and 60s, mostly from the South, looking for jobs in the auto industry. 50 years ago, this would have been an integrated neighborhood. There would have been white and black families in these houses. Now they are mostly African-American. The change in the city now is that we are starting to see younger people and younger white people decide to move back and try neighborhoods like this. Some of them are buying old houses and fixing them up and living in them.
3: And old houses for like a dime, right? Yeah. Really cheap?
4: You can get some of them very cheap out of something we call the land bank, which is the city's repository of abandoned homes. I bought the home that my family lived in when I was born for $1,500 in 2017. You had to give people an incentive, and that was just cheap prices, or tear them down. And we did that in large number too. I mean, we've torn down tens of thousands of homes in the last 12 to 15 years. I mean, you can see from where we're sitting, lots of empty lots. And that was not something you ever saw in Detroit when I was a kid in the 70s and 80s. It was one house after another on every street.
3: And how is it going in neighborhoods like this?
4: This is a neighborhood where I would say it's going better than on average, right? There are neighborhoods where there are real tensions, I think, around who the new people are and how they integrate into the neighborhood, or if they are there to change it and push people out. I don't feel like this is that kind of neighborhood. And there's a couple of reasons for that, I think. One is, this is a very organized neighborhood. It has several active community groups that have worked for a long time to try to make things better. Dolores Bennett is a great example of that. I think when that's true, there's a kind of an easy way for existing residents to be able to have a voice, to say, we're here and here's what we're doing. You should join us. It also helps that a lot of the individual homeowners here have decided, because of the change that's coming from outsiders, to invest in their own homes. I mean, in fact, the house that's right over your shoulder right now, I think, is a really great example. It's got a nice dormer on the third floor, so they've got three stories of actual living space, newish roof. They've got a nice fancy mailbox. There are hanging pots on the porch. There's wind chimes on their porch. I'm betting that's somebody who's been here a long time. And you don't see that everywhere either. I think in some neighborhoods there is a resentment of the people who are coming in and the money that they bring with them, and people feel like they're disconnected from that opportunity.
5: So there's this really nice house that you're talking about behind me. In front of me, just around the neighborhood corner, is the other extreme, it seems. It used to be a group of kind of townhouses, connected homes, five or six, boarded up, kind of the weeds are growing. What is that part of the story?
4: So, I mean, that's the more common story in Detroit. I don't know the particular story of that one, but I'm guessing that it is either in the land bank, and they may be holding it, waiting for the right developer to come along who can actually deliver on the promises. That's one of the things that the land bank is pretty skeptical of, is people who say they can do things and then buy the home and get in over their head and they don't improve it.
5: I want to ask you about the a big money piece of all of this. Old historic Detroit, Michigan wealth investing in the city. Is that a fair way to put it?
4: 100%. You can't describe the change in the city without talking about the investment of philanthropy. Most of what we see in neighborhoods, and especially in downtown and what we call midtown here, is paid for largely by the philanthropic, you know, foundations that exist here. The Ford Foundation, the Kresge Foundation, the Hudson Weber Foundation is a foundation that I sit on the board of. That is money that came out of the city's largest department store. All of the things that we enjoy now as Detroiters have some component of it that comes from that philanthropic investment. And I would say that almost none of it could have happened without that money.
5: The city went through this bankruptcy, cleaned up a lot of its books. But what are the challenges going forward?
4: So, I mean, the bankruptcy gave us a boost, right? It allowed us to reorganize, I think, $18 billion in debt down to $12 billion. It gave us a 10-year break from contributing to the pensions, which were a huge part of that original debt and remain. It also freed up about $150 million a year in the city's budget to be able to put back in to services. So the maintenance of this park, for instance, is possible because the city has more money to spend on things like that. At the same time, it's still Detroit. So like we say, if the nation catches a cold, we already have pneumonia from a financial perspective. Income taxes are a huge part of the revenue pie here, much bigger than they are in other cities. Income tax yields way more here than the property tax does. And in fact, casino revenue is also larger than property tax. But those things are going down as the economy kind of struggles nationally. Yes, they are cyclical. In addition, the pension debt that we have and got a 10-year break from is now back with us, and it's sort of on an escalator. Soon, it will consume hundreds of millions of dollars each year of the city's budget.
5: There's a lot to see. There's a lot to understand nationally about the Detroit recovery story. It is quite a story. But going forward, how do you think about where it could go or not go?
4: The thing that I always come back to is, what is your average Detroiter's experience now versus before the bankruptcy? And for a lot of people, that's a positive story. There are still too many Detroiters, though, who I think would struggle to point to things that are better in their individual lives because of that, right? They don't have the kind of economic opportunities that they'd like to have. Maybe they live in a house where they can't afford the property taxes every year. That's still a huge problem here, even though a lot of houses have lost a lot of value, taxes are still quite high. Lots of people can't afford that and are losing their houses to tax foreclosure. schools here are still really struggling. If you want to send your kid to the neighborhood school that they could walk to, that's not a great option for too many Detroiters. So those things, I think, are our biggest risks, that we are not providing the kind of opportunities that people need to stay here and to thrive here.
3: It's here and now.

0: Now, you might have suspected this for some time, but I am teetering on the edge.
1: And why is that?
0: I am teetering on the edge of achieving our goal.
1: We are close.
0: We are close.
1: How close?
0: I'd like to be closer. Three to go and 4 minutes to do it in.
1: We can do it, Miss Faraday.
0: No, we can't, but well, they can.
1: You can. We didn't even plan that.
0: No, we didn't. Two can. We can. Who can? We can. You can. KCLU.org is how you get us over that finish line. Do I need you to be all three of those people? No, I do not. Thank you very much. Just be one person of action and get it going. Pick up that phone right now. Give us a call, 805-493-9200, or go to KCLU.org and support this radio station right now.
1: So what Caroline is talking about is we have a $5,000 challenge grant on the table. This started at 9 o'clock this morning. 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All of this comes at a cost, and we're not in this to make money. 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We're in this to provide news, but it does take money to do that. We're looking for three of you who are hearing us right now. Get on your phone or go to your computer. You're so close to it. KCLU.org. Be one of those three that takes us over the finish line and this $5,000 challenge grant.
0: I'm going to try that line on my dad next time I'm trying to get 20 bucks out of him.
1: What line?
0: Dad, experience the joy of giving. Willa says it'll make you feel good.
1: It does.
0: It does. You actually get something rather than just a moany daughter. 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
1: 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Why are you seeing smoke in the sky? What was the size of that earthquake you just felt under your feet? 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That is our primary focus, providing news and information to you. 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
2: Live from NPR News, I'm Lakshmi Singh. The White House says U.S. Immigration and Customs Enforcement officers are still conducting vehicle stops. Here's Press Secretary Karoline Leavitt.
3: The president and the Secretary of Homeland Security are on the same page that vehicle stops are a necessary tool that ICE agents need in order to continue their deportation campaign of the worst illegal alien criminals from our country.
2: Leavitt says DHS has issued verbal guidance to field offices nationwide. This week, the department said it would pause non-urgent vehicle stops following two deadly shootings in less than a week in Maine and in Texas. In both cases, the ICE officers were not wearing body cameras. Today, Leavitt said more than half of all ICE field offices now have body cams, and the remainder are expected to have them within 60 days. She says the rollout has been slower than the administration's hoped. She attributed that to the previous week's long DHS shutdown, which she blamed on the Democrats. A key Republican senator says he will not vote to advance Todd Blanche's nomination to serve as attorney general until Blanche meets with victims of the late sex offender Jeffrey Epstein. North Carolina's Tom Tillis made the statement during the second day of hearings on Blanche's nomination. Here's NPR's Ryan Lucas.
4: Epstein survivors say they have been trying to meet with Blanche for months, but to no avail. Now, Senator Tom Tillis, a member of the Senate Judiciary Committee that will vote on Blanche's nomination, says Blanche needs to meet with Epstein survivors to get his support.
5: I expect that meeting to occur before I'm willing to vote out of this committee. And I'm trying to get to yes, but this is a very important part of getting to yes.
4: Tillis gave Blanche 2 weeks to make it happen. With Democrats united in opposition, Blanche needs the support of every committee Republican to advance his nomination to the full Senate. Ryan Lucas, NPR News, Washington.
2: A year after catastrophic flooding in the Texas Hill Country prompted lawmakers to overhaul the state's flood preparedness laws, residents are again watching rivers rise. The latest floods are blamed for at least one death, according to Governor Greg Abbott. The Texas Newsroom's Blaise Gainey has the latest.
6: Last summer, Governor Greg Abbott and lawmakers promised changes that would better prepare communities before the next disaster struck. That disaster struck this week when more than 20 inches of rain fell in areas across south central Texas. One of those laws helped place weather alert sirens along the Guadalupe River, which were activated Thursday during the downpour and rising waters. Other legislation put tighter regulations on overnight camps. Senator Charles Perry says he got texts from parents saying that their children were evacuated as a result of the measure.
7: One of the parents actually texted me and said the kids are safer today because of that bill.
6: The Texas Hill Country floods last year killed more than 100 people over the 4th of July weekend.
2: That's Blaise Gainey reporting. It's NPR News.
1: It's summertime, and that is KCLU's Summer Pledge Drive time. We're so glad you've taken us along with you, whatever you're doing or wherever you're going today. Good afternoon, 12:04. We'll be getting to the world in just a moment. And in fact, on today's edition, Ukrainians took to the streets of Kyiv yesterday to protest the removal of the defense minister. Ukraine saw successes in slowing Russian advances. And now to learn more, host Marco Werman is going to speak to the deputy chief editor of the Kyiv Independent. That's coming up in just a few minutes here on KCLU. A big thank you to all of you who helped us achieve our goal. Yes, we made it thanks to you. And that additional $5,000 challenge grant, we achieved it. That is thanks to you. The challenge grant coming from longtime supporters of KCLU who live in Carpinteria. Thank you so much. All right, you may be wondering, what is going on? Why am I hearing Willa Sandmeyer this time of day? Caroline Faraday right nearby. Well, we are winding down our pledge drive. It's going to wrap up on Saturday at 1 o'clock. 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Very simple process. You can do it at kclu.org.
0: There are so many reasons to do it as well. You know, public radio is just such a special and unique thing. And it's something that obviously, you know, we need to treasure and value and put a price on how much we treasure and value it. You know, we have been, as public media has been under attack for the last year or so, had our funding not only axed and removed, but removed for good. It wasn't just like, oh, well, you won't get it this year. That's it. It's gone. The organisation that even organised and distributed that funding was disbanded. So, you know, it's not coming back. And each kind of, you know, in the heat of the moment, I know we had some wonderful support, but it's actually keeping that support going and keeping the kind of focus on, well, okay, but what next? What about the next step? And kind of moving forward and being able to move forward and just meet our bills and that kind of stuff. So Your Money works incredibly hard to do all of that, to support the journalism, to support the programs that you listen to. And we come to you a couple of times a year and just go, hey, it's us. Remember us. We need your support in this moment. And we're not asking for huge sums of money. We're not asking you to have particularly deep pockets. If you can find $10 a month, if you can find $15 a month, and that becomes a sustaining membership that is within your reach, that is something that is really the kind of backbone of our membership here. 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You might think, well, what difference can that make? It does make a difference, and it is a very powerful piece of action to take at a time where maybe you feel like many of us, you feel a bit powerless, you feel like there's a lot happening that you just have no way of kind of, you know, having your voice heard. 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And I do genuinely believe we're very lucky to have KCLU in our community. So please do that, kclu.org.
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8: This is The World. I'm Marco Werman. This week, we've been on top of the deadly wildfires in southern Europe. What people there have experienced is probably hitting home for some of you who may be seeing orange haze right outside your own windows. Over the past few days, wildfires raging in northern Ontario have blanketed the Midwest and northeast U.S. with dense smoke, not to mention impacting a good part of Canada. Ontario is where my colleague Carolyn Beeler is currently on assignment, reporting on the health impacts as we face a future with more wildfires. We wanted to have a quick check-in with her from Toronto. I understand, Carolyn, Canada's largest city is under a health advisory. What are the conditions like in Toronto today? What are you seeing?
9: It is smoky here, Marco. When I landed here this morning and the airplane door opened, I could immediately smell smoke. And that is what it smells like on the streets here where I'm standing right now. I'm just on a street corner while I'm out reporting in Toronto. I was looking out at the lake earlier today, Lake Ontario, and you look out and it's just kind of an abyss. You can't see very far into the lake, so you're looking kind of into nothing. And if you look, I can look up at the skyscrapers around me right now, and their edges are kind of fuzzy because it's pretty smoky. It is better. The air quality is better than it was yesterday. Folks were saying there was that creepy orange sun yesterday, and somebody told me it looked like we were in a Dune or Mad Max movie. But the air is considered dangerously unhealthy still. The public health officials are telling folks to stay inside when they can, and there have been different measures put in place to try to keep people safe.
8: So what can you tell us about these wildfires in northern Ontario? What is the latest?
9: Yeah, so they're about 600 miles north of here, and it just, the winds are such that that smoke is blowing into Toronto, and then, of course, lots of places in the U.S. And I think it's about a million acres burning right now, and they are still burning today, so it's not clear when this will let up.
8: Yeah, fire, dense smoke, apocalyptic skies, it's pretty unsettling. Have you been able to gauge the mood of people in Toronto?
9: Yeah, everyone is thinking and talking about it, just like walking around on the street. You hear people talking about the smoke. I'm seeing some people in masks, not a lot of people. I was in a park earlier that seemed pretty empty. I would have thought more people would be out enjoying this beautiful park, but the weather, the air quality is not so good. And I think people are kind of bummed out and doing what they can to stay inside, stay safe.
8: You are still reporting and speaking with people for tomorrow's story, but can you give us a sense of what you're hearing so far?
9: Yeah, we're trying to understand how folks are trying to keep themselves safe, what the city is doing to try to protect people from the negative health impacts of this wildfire smoke, and also drill down really into what those negative health impacts are, what it actually means to be breathing in this fine particulate matter from smoke, what it means for the most vulnerable, and what the climate change link is.
8: My colleague Carolyn Beeler in Toronto. Thank you, Carolyn, and take care.
9: Thank you very much, Marco.
8: Carolyn will be back tomorrow with more on how increasing wildfires are impacting global health and what people are trying to do about it. Today in Kyiv, Ukrainians took to the streets. They waved Ukrainian and European Union flags and protested the dismissal of the country's defense minister, Mykhailo Fedorov, by President Volodymyr Zelensky. Fedorov had only been in the position for 6 months. This is happening as Ukraine is seeing success in slowing Russian advances on the front lines. And just after the resignation of Ukraine's prime minister, Yulia Sviridenko, earlier this week. To learn more, Oleksiy Sorokin joined us. He's the deputy chief editor of the Kyiv Independent and is in Kyiv. To start with, Oleksiy, describe Fedorov's brief tenure. What was he known for doing?
10: Well, Fedorov is considered to be the most successful defense minister in Ukraine's history, probably. He initiated the blockage of Starlink for Russian troops, which had a tremendous effect on the front lines. He initiated several key reforms that he didn't have the chance to finish. One of them involved mobilization of troops. He also spearheaded the drone industry, and Ukraine's current Middle Strike campaign is largely contributed to Russian failure to advance on the front lines, and also disrupted Russian logistics in the southern part of the front line. So Mr. Fedorov is seen as a competent official, and there were absolutely no reasons, except for political ones, to dismiss him.
8: Yeah, I mean, he'd only been in the position for half a year. He's been considered quite popular, which makes this move really puzzling.
10: Well, basically, the reason for his firing seemed to be that the military leadership, which is considered to be part of the old guard, Soviet-type military leadership, was sabotaging his reforms. And he publicly said after he was fired that he proposed to President Zelensky firing the military leadership of Ukraine. And Zelensky decided not to do that. And so the conflict was out in the open, and one of the two men, either Fedorov or head of the army, Sirsky, had to go, and President Zelensky decided to pick Sirsky's side.
8: Right. And is this something that Zelensky has come out and explained publicly?
10: No. Unfortunately, President Zelensky has this tendency of not explaining his decisions, especially unpopular ones. What he does is usually doesn't comment on them and hopes that people will forget or that the subject will change and people have other things to worry about and they will forget, and then he can continue with his plans. So this happened multiple times in the past years, and unfortunately we're seeing that President Zelensky is continuing with this practice.
8: Yeah, and now we're seeing street protests over the firing of Fedorov. What's been the criticism from Ukrainians?
10: Well, again, the main problem here is that since March of this year, we see that Ukraine is finally turning the tide of the war. Ukraine is finally doing well on the front line. Ukraine is causing extreme damage to the Russian troops, to the Russian economy with deep strikes, with middle strikes. And part of this was Fedorov's leadership in the defense ministry. So people had confidence in how Ukraine was conducting this war. And firing a popular minister who is credited to basically give Ukrainians hope that this war can still be won is having a detrimental effect on the population.
8: There has been occasional public criticism of President Zelensky during this war, but mostly it's uncommon. Politically, what did these protests represent for him?
10: Well, I would disagree with this. Obviously, for the international public, Zelensky is the face of Ukraine, right? He has conducted a pretty successful foreign policy. Obviously, few people would criticize how Zelensky is running foreign affairs. And this is true. But domestically, Zelensky has made some controversial and unpopular decisions. And in Ukraine, I would say that his popularity is mixed. If we would have elections, say, next week, if we had, then I would say Zelensky would not win Ukrainian elections. Mm. In Ukraine, there's a lot of criticism toward the president. And this is not the first time there's street protests against his decisions. Last time, actually last July, President Zelensky signed a law into force to strip anti-corruption institutions of their independence. And following street protests and also calls from Brussels, Zelensky overturned that decision. And so people currently protesting hope that their presence on the streets in front of the president's office can force the president to backtrack and reappoint Mr. Fedorov.
11: Yeah, who has been tapped to replace Fedorov, and does that person inspire the public in the same way he did?
10: Oh, so the situation is as absurd as it possibly can be. The foreign minister and the defense minister are approved by parliament following a presidential nomination. Mm. And because the president today didn't show up in parliament following the street protests, Ukraine technically doesn't have a defense minister and doesn't have a foreign minister. So a country at war without a formal defense and foreign minister.
11: So we focused on the firing of Fedorov, but does his ouster suggest something more concerning about Ukraine's war effort? And by extension, does it raise any concerns about cohesiveness of the government during a time of war?
10: The biggest problem here is that Russia has extensive manpower. Russia can continue fighting this war indefinitely. And for Ukraine to survive, Ukraine has to reform, Ukraine has to innovate. Ukraine always has to be a few steps ahead of Russia to survive. And Fedorov was the person who Ukrainians believed would do that. And right now, without this person and without the support of the public, this can have a negative effect on the front lines, but also in the rear, this can certainly question Zelensky's legitimacy, and the support for the president can go down.
11: That was Oleksiy Sorokin joining us from Kyiv. He's the deputy chief editor of the Kyiv Independent. One thing about this month's World Cup, we've all gotten pretty good at recognizing national flags. They symbolize pride, support, and belonging. Marches and protests have their symbols too, of course, signaling resistance, affirmation, or the struggle to overcome. This next story is about a historical one, a protest flag that producer Dan Armaris found when he was living with a host family in Romania in the 1990s. It was under his host brother's bed.
12: He took a pair of scissors, or maybe a knife, and cut the center out of a flag, and later put the damaged flag in a box under his bed. But now I have it, and I keep it on my desk, because it has a hole. That flag is Romanian, blue, yellow, red, three vertical bands, simple and bright, with the scraggly cut-out hole in the middle of the yellow. In December of 1989, Romania was one of the last hardline communist states left in Eastern Europe. For decades, the country had been ruled by Nicolae Ceausescu, and their communist coat of arms was put in the center of the flag. It was supposed to represent national pride. But by the winter of 1989, the government was no longer a point of pride. Protests started in Timișoara and quickly spread to Bucharest. Factory workers, students, citizens, people who had felt oppressed their entire lives were in the streets waving flags. But they weren't waving Ceausescu's flag, and they didn't make special protest flags. Instead, they cut the emblem out of the center. Not carefully, not neatly, just a rough circle where the symbol used to be. Thousands of them defiantly waving a hole. Everyone knew exactly what it meant. They were cutting the government out. The revolution that followed ended the regime in a matter of days. And shortly after that, a new flag arose. Romania's new flag had a solid yellow center. That hole only represented a moment in time. In 1994, I lived in Romania. My host brother, Soren, had his revolution flag in an old box under the bed for 5 years. Soren could not see the flag was a bona fide piece of history. To him, it belonged in a dusty box. He said I could have it, because that unsettled revolutionary climate no longer existed. I can only wonder what it was like when he decided to cut the flag. I don't know whether he was scared or hopeful, or just angry enough to pick up a pair of scissors. All I know is that he stood in a crowd, hoping the whole would scream his hopes. A flag usually tells you what a country stands for. This one tells you what they were standing against. The most important part of this flag is the part that someone had the courage to cut out.
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0: You're listening to KCLU. Hello, Caroline Faraday here with you, alongside Willa Sandmeyer. How's your lunchtime going? If you want a lunch on us, we have a way that we would like to buy you lunch, but we've got a deal for you. We need you to support the station. We'll buy you a bit of lunch. That
1: sounds fair.
0: Super
1: sounds
0: reasonable.
1: Totally reasonable. Plus, you get
0: the gift of giving.
1: The gift of giving. The joy of giving.
0: Yeah.
1: Absolutely. 100%. 100%. Good afternoon. We are in the closing days of our summer membership drive here at KCLU. Willa Sandmeyer with Caroline Faraday, Mark Dugan at the controls. A big thank you to those of you who have given so far during our summer membership drive. So, Caroline, why don't you fill our listeners in on the deal, the lunch deal?
0: Thanks. Why don't I? This is not in front of me. No, sorry. $10 a month will get you Natural Cafe, $20 gift certificate with like fast casual dining, a lovely menu with poultry and fish and vegan and all those yummy things. Locations in Moore Park and Santa Barbara, Galita, Santa Maria. So that's something at the $10 a month kind of mark. Do you want a lovely day out in nature?
1: Yes.
0: You should. The Channel Islands. Which, if you, it's one of those places that you end up saying, I really should go there. You really should. They are, you know, a place that people travel from all around the world to visit.
1: Exactly.
0: And they're here on our doorstep.
1: Yes, yes.
0: These are going pretty fast, actually. So I would suggest you get to it if you do these. And they're really good value, $10 a month, the Anacapa Shoreline Cruise. There's a day trip to Anacapa as well. I've done the Santa Cruz Island trip to Prisoner's Harbour with a visit to Painted Cave, don't you know? There's four of those available. It's a lovely little hike on the island. And it's kind of all level. So there's one bit that's really quite accessible. And then there's a bit that's a bit more scrabbly that I didn't do. I may have chosen to do on a different day, but I...

0: Island trip going via Prisoners Harbor. For $10 a month, the Anacapa Shoreline Cruise. I did that recently with friends. I took friends, and oh, you can see all these different nesting areas of all the different birds. And on board, they explain all of this stuff to you. It's really educational, lots of fun. And we did see quite a few pods of dolphins as we were heading out there as well.
1: Magical.
0: 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And we mentioned this, of course, the most important thing is that you're supporting community radio. Yes?
2: This is The World. I'm Marco Werman. Last January in Uganda, soldiers broke into the home of the leading political opposition figure, Bobi Wine. That was after the country's aging authoritarian leader, Yoweri Museveni, was declared the winner of a disputed election. Bobi Wine managed to escape with the help of supporters. He joined me from Washington, D.C., and I began by describing the moment he realized he had to get out.
3: My home had been surrounded many times. When they raided me this time, I knew they wanted to hurt me, but I had maybe not fathomed it enough. But a week later, they raided again. Even when they knew that I was not in my house, they beat my wife and family members so bad, they stripped my wife naked and took pictures of her, which were later to be shared by the Chief of Defense Forces, who is also the son to the president. And he went ahead to put a bounty on my head, instructing that I should be delivered to him, dead or alive, so he could castrate me. That is the moment I knew that I had to run for my life.
2: Yeah, that is very frightening. How big a move is it then for you to make this change? I mean, you stood firm in Uganda up until now, if I'm not mistaken, right?
3: Yes, yes, I stood firm and I'm still standing firm. But you can only be firm when you know that other Democrats, other people that stand for the same values are with you. I thought it was very important for me to seek the indulgence of the world, most importantly, the free world, like the United States of America, which is, for all purposes and intents, the wind beneath the wing of the dictatorship in Uganda. I thought it was important to come and make my case, not only to America, but to the world, so that by the time I go back, if I'm to die, I should not die in vain. If anything is to happen, at least the world should know.
2: And how much do you worry about changing political winds in this country that would keep protecting you? Do you have voices in the U.S. Congress who know you're here and understand what's at stake for the future in Uganda?
3: Our hope still stands with those people, however few they are in the United States administration, to raise our voices. We know that all through history, it is the voice of the few that have influenced change, while those that are oppressed are fighting on the ground. So while those our comrades in Uganda are still standing, holding fort, and trying to ensure that they don't give up, we largely rely on the influence of the United States, well knowing that the Ugandan government depends on the United States' decisions.
2: So your supporters in Uganda do have a lot to be concerned about. President Yoweri Museveni's son, Kainerugaba, tell us about your relationship with him. He's the Chief of Defense Forces. Was he the one who ordered the soldiers into your home?
3: General Museveni's son, who is the heir apparent to his father, has said it time and again that he does not believe in democracy. Just last week, he switched off the Uganda's last independent media, the Nation Media, and he also closed down Uganda's last independent newspaper, The Monitor. He tweeted that he does not believe in free speech. He has many times warned on torturing people, and he has done it, and is not shy to mention it. The most recent victim was abducted 5 days ago, and that is the deputy president of our political party in charge of the Buganda region, was abducted on orders of Muhoozi. As we speak now, his whereabouts are still unknown, and yet the abduction was carried out in full view, live on camera, and it was broadcast on the news. He was intercepted by the police and police traffic, and then gun-wielding men in plain clothes with a car that has no license plate came, shoved him into a car, and drove him away. He has never been seen again. Very many people have

0: appeared in similar circumstances. Many have been missing for up to 5 years. The same man, President Museveni's son, has killed many of our friends, and he came out just this year to take responsibility. He tweeted and said he has killed only, and underline only, he said he has killed only 24 of my party members, and he wanted the 25th dead body to be me. So he has always come out and made it clear that he's the one carrying out these atrocities. Unfortunately, the world's known democracies, including America, continue to obnob with him. Just recently, a few days ago, the acting ambassador of the United States was standing shoulder to shoulder with General Muhoozi after he abducted the former Lord Mayor of Kampala, who is also a senior lawyer.
1: Yeah, and Bobby Wine, you said that General Kainerugaba, that's Museveni's son, he does not deny these allegations?
0: No, he does not deny these allegations. As a matter of fact, he takes pride in them. If you follow his Twitter handle, he comes out and tweets he ordered the abduction of the former Kampala mayor.
1: Bobby Wine, you're a relatively young politician who is connected with people in Uganda in a very grassroots way. As a musician with thoughts about your country, people see you. They've seen you in concert. Let's contrast that with a different cohort of politicians and leaders who seem less connected to the public. We can name, well, the son of Uganda's president, whom we were just talking about, or Nayib Bukele, El Salvador's authoritarian leader, who has a very savvy online presence. How do you see these young leaders in contrast to yourself?
0: I owe my popularity to the music. My music has always been on social issues. It has always been activist and revolutionary music. The things that I'm talking about, I've been singing about. Maybe that is what connected me so much to the people. But also the young people that are facing a situation where there's tiredness of the population around our usual politics.
1: Do you worry that the youth of Uganda are disillusioned with the vision of democracy at this point?
0: Yes, I worry, but I don't worry so much because I'm aware that for the last 7 or maybe 8 years, there's been a massive awakening of the young people of Uganda. Yes, they are really getting tired of elections because they have gone to the polls. They've elected their leaders, but their leaders have not been declared. We have had in the 2021 election, and even in the most recent, many leaders were elected by the people and the declaration of results forms are there. But the regime has gone ahead to declare its own choices winners, even when they come out as in the third or fourth position. This has made the young Ugandans doubt democracy. We are Democrats. We believe in democracy, but we also know that we alone cannot achieve democracy, that democracy is not a one-country effort. It's an international effort. We are a young country. The median age in Uganda is 16. Uganda is the second youngest country in the world, but it is ruled by people in their late 70s and 80s. It reminds us that we must focus on institutions that outlive human greed and human interest, that Africa's problem and the world's problem are the leaders that get drunk on power.
1: Bobby Wine is Uganda's leading opposition figure. He joined me from Washington, D.C. You're with The World.
2: 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We're so glad that you've taken us along with you today. Willa Sandmeyer here with Caroline Faraday and Mark Dugan at the controls. 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It's going to be done before you know it. Midday on Saturday, and then we'll be back to full regular programming on Monday.
3: You know, every time I hear that piece of music which we've been playing, it's got, you know, that vinyl sound to it. And it reminds me of, gosh, it must be a few years ago now. But I did. There's a bird. This is, trust me, stick with me on this story. There is an exotic bird rescue in Summerland, and I did a story with them. And she had these two of these parrots that she'd rescued. One of them would sing like that, but it would sound like a vinyl record. It was wild.
2: Oh, that is
3: like
2: fantastic.
3: It was the wildest thing ever. I mean, it was so fun. This is the fun stuff that everyone always goes, well, you've got such a lovely job. I have got a lovely job. I love my job. I love telling people's stories. It can be really stressful at times because obviously you're meeting people sometimes in their darkest moments and telling stories that are tough to tell and sharing stories that are tough to tell. But in between that, we try and find some fun little features and little joys. One of which, I have driven on stories when I'm going out to Ojai. I kept driving through Casita Springs, and every time I would see the Johnny Cash Ranch. And maybe 4 years ago, I wrote on the whiteboard in my office, Johnny Cash Ranch, and it was on my wish list, and I put it out to the universe. And at the beginning of this year, I managed to somehow connect with them and make it all happen, and it had new owners. And that was one of the funnest, is that a word, stories, was to kind of get a chance to kind of walk through those doors where music history had been made, and stood in the rooms where the songs were written, and meet the people who are working to preserve not just the house, but the legacy of Johnny Cash and everything that he was in kind of living around here. And it was just, you know, it's just kind of having the, you know, a reminder that you've got to have the curiosity to ask and kind of knock on the door and then, you know, kind of be able to share that. And it's just lovely. So that is what local journalism can do. It is one of those things where we have, you know, the resources, and there's so much going on behind the scenes that other than the bit you get to hear on the air to set these things up and to kind of make it happen. But it's about being able to share and give a platform to something that satisfies curiosity, preserves history, connects us to the people and places that make this community so extraordinary. So if you've ever found yourself thinking, I never knew that, well, you're listening to KCLU. That's why we do it. And that's possible because listeners like you choose to support it. So it's a thank you from me for making these stories possible, because I know I'm very lucky to get to share them with you. But you know, this is a reminder about how these stories happen. And they happen because in membership drives like this, people before you have stepped forward and supported this station. 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
1: This is The World. I'm Marco Werman. And then there were two. After last night's intense World Cup soccer action, it's Argentina and Spain, both triumphant in their semifinal matches. In different but dramatic fashion, the world's Jerry Haddon's going to fill us in. So last night's game, Argentina versus England, I didn't think it was possible, but Argentina pulled off another comeback.
4: Yeah, they're fourth in this cup. They sealed it 2-1 with goals in the 85th and 92nd minutes. This has been a pattern for Argentina throughout the cup in terms of goal scoring. Of their 11 goals so far, 9 have come after minute 76, so just really within the last 15 minutes, and 6 of them, so more than half of their total, have been in extra or overtime.
1: Yeah, Argentina, not a team anyone should ever take for granted when it looks like they're dormant. The objects in mirror are larger than they appear.
4: Right, the list is long. Cape Verde, Egypt, Switzerland, they all learned the hard way, and last night, England. But I wanted to back up for just a second, because I have to say one other headline from last night's game was the intensity with which these two teams came at each other from the outset. I can't remember a more physical semi-final match. There were fouls and yellow cards flying. It almost felt like a brawl in which both teams had actually forgotten that the point of soccer is to score goals. And then there was this play at just minute 3 where an Argentine player hit one of the English players right on the back of the head with his fist. He went down. The two teams approached each other. It looked like fights might break out. And these were the announcers from the Spanish broadcaster, DAZN.
5: I think this was on the cards, Martin. I think this is always going to happen with these two teams today. At some point, it's going to get particularly lively, very difficult to officiate. The referee's got to have eyes everywhere.
1: Yeah, those fouls and penalties kept the refs busy in the first half. And then in the second half, the ball started going in the net, starting with England's Anthony Gordon directing a brilliant cross into the net.
4: Right, and that was at minute 55. And that's when England's coach, the German national Thomas Tuchel, made the decision that many today are saying cost England the game. It dropped into full-on defensive mode, subbing out strikers for defenders, hoping it could hold the Argentines off.
1: And I got to say, Jerry, that was really surprising after that cleanly executed goal from Anthony Gordon. England went into crouch mode for half an hour, which is a really long time.
4: Right. And so what happened was by retreating to protect the fort like that, it gave Argentina this long moment to find its game. And it did. And it became this full-on assault by the Argentines with tons of near misses, some great saves by England's goalkeeper, Jordan Pickford. But in the end, it almost felt inevitable that they were going to score. And they did twice.
1: Messi, once again, at the center of that action.
4: Not the big goal scorer this time, but he had both assists. And, during the quarterfinal match when Argentina was playing Switzerland, I commented to my oldest son, he always just seems to be walking or strolling slowly. And my son turned to me and said, Dad, he's not walking. He's analyzing. And after last night's game, I think he's right.
1: Yeah, I agree. Jerry, remind us what explains the high level of hostility between Argentina and England.
4: History on and off the field. I mean, at the end of the match, some Argentine players actually unfurled a banner that read in Spanish, "The Falkland Islands belong to Argentina." That's not true, of course. They belong to Great Britain. The two countries, as we know, fought a war over the islands off of Argentina's coast back in 1982. But clearly, it's still a point of contention. So the two sides were bringing lots of different sorts of baggage to the encounter. And last night, they were definitely unpacking it.
1: Yeah, history dies hard, even on the pitch. So now, the team Argentina is going to face in the finals on Sunday, Spain. What's the deal there?
4: Well, they're going into Sunday's game feeling very confident and strong after their great technical performance against the French on Tuesday, beating them 2-0. But the challenge for Spain on Sunday night will be to up their game. They can't just play well technically against the Argentines. They need some sleeper stars like Lamine Yamal to shine. And if they take an early lead, they need to keep on pushing and not just fall back on defense like the English and others tried to do.
1: Yeah, as for what this match represents between Spain and Argentina, former French soccer star and Fox commentator Thierry Henry framed the showdown this way.
6: For me, look, what else do you want? European champion versus South American champion and world champion. Lamine Yamal versus Leo Messi. The future, and this guy is the past, the present, and the future, and the forever. So, yeah.
4: Yeah, I mean, it's going to be a head-to-head for the ages. You know, Spaniards love soccer, and it's not an accident the team is in this final. But there's a saying about the Argentines, which is that for them, soccer is a religion. And they are playing with the heart and soul and the luck to quite possibly take the cup for the second time in a row.
1: Jerry, you're in Spain. Give us a taste of the anticipation. What's the mood right now?
4: It depends where you are. You know, I live in Barcelona, and so there's always, because there's a sense of identity here that's apart from Spain, the mood isn't as exuberant, let's say, as it is in Madrid, where they're already setting up, the big screen televisions and all the public plazas and cities across Spain. But I would say that I was walking around Barcelona yesterday, and everywhere, every side street I was on and so forth, were people wearing the Spanish national jerseys. So I think people are going to come out in throngs to support the team.
1: Well, we will learn all on Sunday at the MetLife Stadium in New Jersey, not to mention the battle for third place in Miami on Saturday, where England and France will have one more chance to shine. Also bound to be pretty exciting. The World's Jerry Haddon speaking to us from one of the soccer capitals of the world, Barcelona. Jerry, thank you.
4: Thanks a lot, Marco.
1: This week, France became the latest country to legalize assisted dying, honoring a promise made by President Emmanuel Macron to introduce a distinctly French form of legalization. But opponents have been quite vocal about their concerns. From Paris, DW's John Lawrenson reports.
7: Pour 291 contre 241, l'Assemblée nationale a adopté.
8: In what is probably the last major reform of the Macron presidency, and perhaps the one he'll be remembered for most, lawmakers have created a new right, the right to an assisted death. Adults living in France suffering from an advanced or terminal form of a serious and incurable physical illness will be eligible. The default will be assisted suicide, with the patient administering the prescribed lethal medication themselves. But if they're physically unable to do so, a doctor or nurse must be found to do it. The French law combines the self-administration of Switzerland and the euthanasia of Belgium and Holland with conditions that are, its supporters say, stricter than either. It's for those who are prevented from living by suffering, she told them, who decide not to carry on.
9: Peu fréquente, certes, mais avérée.
8: It is inhuman and ethically unacceptable to ignore them, she said. In conclusion, she quoted President Macron's desire for what he calls a fraternal law, reconciling the freedom of the individual with the solidarity of the nation.
9: L'autonomie de l'individu à la solidarité de la nation.
8: Opinion polls have consistently shown a majority of people in France agree with legalizing assisted dying, but its opponents are widespread and numerous nevertheless. The head of the Catholic Church in France, Cardinal Avaline, said, "You don't care for life by giving death." Many are worried that people could now be pressured into suicide, either by family eager to inherit or by medical institutions struggling with bed shortages and chronic understaffing.
10: Ma crainte, voyez, c'est que on fasse peser sur les souffrants ceux qui.
8: Reacting to the vote on BFM TV, the Conservative Les Républicains candidate in next year's presidential election, Bruno Retailleau, said his concern was that those at the twilight of their lives will now be confronted with the unbearable and inhuman question, have I become a burden for my family or for society? Wouldn't it be better to end it all more quickly? In France, he said, 500 people a day die without their suffering being alleviated by palliative care because these medical services aren't sufficiently developed. A lethal injection costs nothing. Palliative care is expensive, so there's going to be that economic pressure.
10: Une pression financière économique.
8: It is expected that the first people to take their lives with the assistance of French doctors will do so at the start of 2027. But how much take-up is there likely to be? In Belgium, there were 4,486 reported cases of euthanasia in 2025, accounting for 4% of all deaths. That's for a population about one-sixth the size of France's. If France were to reach a similar rate, that would correspond to roughly 26,000 cases per year. However, estimates vary greatly, and France's assisted dying law has stricter eligibility criteria than Belgium's. Unlike Belgium, France excludes requests based solely on psychiatric disorders and requires a serious and incurable condition to be at an advanced or terminal phase.
11: Vous avez d'un côté deux causes légitimes.
8: Speaking on the CNews TV channel, French historian and sociologist Marcel Gaucher described the issue as a struggle between two legitimate causes. For one side, he said, it's about individual freedom for those who want to be masters of their destiny right to the end. But, he asked, how will this change society? At the moment, life is its ultimate value. So, from that point of view, this law seems extremely dangerous. In an unexpected move, Emmanuel Macron's Prime Minister, Sébastien Lecornu, on the very eve of the final vote, announced he was referring three of its most controversial provisions to the Constitutional Court. Les sages, the wise, as its judges are called, will be asked whether the two-day reflection period demanded by the law after the doctor's approval is enough, whether adults under legal guardianship, whose decision-making capacity may be impaired, should be eligible, and if care institutions, including Catholic ones, for example, should have to apply the law. It is possible, then, that these provisions will be struck down, but constitution lawyers in France say that it will not, after this historic vote by the French Parliament, challenge the principle of assisted dying itself, and that the bill will be on the statute books by the end of the year. John Lawrenson, Paris.
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0: We head now deep into the dense rainforests of the Democratic Republic of Congo. That's where the Likwele lives, known to locals as the branch shaker. It makes this grunting or snorting sound you're hearing right now. This primate is not entirely new to people who live near it, but for the first time, scientists have confirmed it as a distinct new species. That confirmation was published this week in the peer-reviewed journal PLOS One. Junior Amboko, a field conservationist, and anthropologist Kate Detweiler, both at Florida Atlantic University, were among the paper's co-authors and spoke with us today. Detweiler began by describing the monkey and its habitat.
1: It's high in the canopy. It's covered in black hair, and it's got this amazing orange cream pigmentation around its mouth. That's a really sharp contrast to the black hair and the black skin around the face. And then its hair on the top of the head is spiky. So it goes around the face with this spiky hair frame, and some of them have sort of messy hairdos. You have the rest of the body and the tail are covered in black silky hair. And then right at the rump, the bottom, you've got this really unique patch of white hair in the male, and then the female's got this white skin on the rump.
0: Right. So Junior Amboko, some local residents, I understand, knew about this monkey, but it was pretty elusive. A research expedition spotted it in 2008. Then there were a few sightings a decade later. How did researchers like you track it down and make this confirmation?
2: Remember, this is a remote place. It's a dense forest. It's sometimes it's the rain and everything is like muddy, and you need to have people dedicated, people that have passion to go after these monkeys and stay with them for a long time and record behavior and observations. And also we were able to collect tissues and also skeleton and skin for further analysis.
0: And is that how you confirm, Kate, that this was indeed a new species? What makes it distinct?
1: Yeah, so you need to have many different pieces of evidence. So when we finally got into looking at the teeth and the skull and looking at the genetics, we were shocked that the genetics showed its closest relative lived far away, and its like evolutionary history was really deep. So having those two things and the morphology and the pictures, it put it all together. So today you can't really find a new species just based on a photograph. You need to get a lot of different lines of evidence and put it together and say, okay, this is a distinct species.
0: I'm guessing rare sightings of this monkey suggest it's kind of shy. Do you have to be really quiet so it doesn't scare off?
1: Well, it's got this really unique behavior of being really watchful. So anytime you want to find primates that are in a landscape where people are also hunting for protein source, you've got to be really strategic if you want to see as many of them as possible. Yes, you have to be quiet.
0: Junior, this monkey's habitat, you were talking about it earlier, it is really small and confined. Can you describe it?
2: Yeah, it's a very tiny portion of forest in the Lomami National Park. You have this deep forest, everything is green. You have tall trees like over 100 feet height. So we still have to answer this question, why they are found just in this tiny portion of forest and exactly along to the Lomami River.
0: So Junior Amboko, you are Congolese, and the scientific name that was given to this monkey, Colobus congoensis, it's a tribute to Congo. Can you explain that and why that's especially important for you?
2: Congo is really, it's a natural laboratory for biodiversity. Some people do refer to it as a reservoir for biodiversity. You have elephants, you have okapi, you have birds, you have, it's just like an amazing landscape. Congo is one of the top five countries in terms of primate biodiversity. And I came up with the name Colobus congoensis. And this is the first time ever a monkey is being named after the Congo.
0: Right. So, Kate Detweiler, are these primates protected?
1: Yes. Right now, we have amazing luck. The range that they live in that Junior described is protected inside the Lomami National Park. So that's zoned for no settlements. It's zoned for no hunting. That means we really have to give attention, support, effort to managing the park so that this Likwele gets to continue on.
0: So both of you, I'm curious to know what you're still hoping to find out about this elusive little monkey.
1: We are really fascinated about why it lives in this small area and what happened in the past between Likwele and its closest relative that lives way over on the west coast of Africa in Gabon and Cameroon. So there's a huge distance. Did those other population species go extinct in the past? How did they become so separated? And why aren't they other places? So maybe about their biology, maybe they have, you know, they're poor dispersers and settling in other areas. So we've got a ton to learn. We've just really gotten through the descriptions.
0: Junior, what do you think? What else can you find out?
2: We don't know what they eat. Do we have the same type of trees 10 kilometers away from where you find Liquelli, or we do not? And if we find those kind of pattern, then we can start answering step by step some questions. And another question is like, how did they occupy the height in terms of the canopy? Some trees up to 140 feet. So we still don't know if Liquelli stays high in the canopy the whole time, or at some point they come down and meet with other species, or even they come on the ground to look for fruits. We still don't. So these are questions we need to answer and to see if they face competition with other species. So we really have a lot of questions to answer.
0: Kate, I'm wondering if it's a source of hope that in the midst of seemingly incessant headlines of endangered species and even extinction, new species of fauna are still being identified.
1: It's definitely inspiring, right? To get back out into nature, keep looking. You don't know what you may even find in your backyard. Obviously, for me as an American, this is not my backyard, but it is really exciting for the Congolese folks who are there. Like this, you know, a small group of people knew about it, of course, but now everybody gets to find out and I think celebrate in the discovery. So yeah, it's really hopeful and inspiring.
0: Kate Detweiler is an anthropologist. Junior Amboko is a field conservationist, both at Florida Atlantic University. 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

0: Suddenly it is summer, you know. June, we have kind of the June gloom, and now we've got the sunshine, we've got the beach weather, and we also have KCLU's Summer Pledge Drive. Good afternoon, coming up on 1257. 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I'm Willa Sandmeyer here with a very talented Caroline Faraday. Mark Dugan at the controls. It is winding up. It is winding up or winding down, however you look at it. We are nearing the finish line of our Summer Pledge Drive. A big thank you to those of you who have given so far. Such an interesting discussion on the world. A favorite program of many, many KCLU listeners. 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You learn not only about international politics, events taking place, but also this, the discovery of a new elusive monkey species. 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
1: I did prefer hearing about the monkey to hearing about yesterday's game again, I'm going to say.
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0: Yes.
1: 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And it gets us one big step closer to earning the additional $5,000. 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
0: 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A really fun night. 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And hey, for $10 a month or a one-time gift of $125, you can get the KCLU logo socks. Oh, so much fun. NPR and KCLU socks. Put those away and have an extra gift when the holiday comes around. Or keep them for yourself.
1: Yeah, I don't think you need them on a day like today. That's
0: probably
1: for sure.
0: Probably not.
1: Yeah, or the old school socks and sandals look, maybe.
0: Yeah.
1: it's possibly, they are actually quite a snuggly pair of socks. So they will keep you lovely and warm in the winter, and they are very distinctive and nice. So, but you're right, they would make an excellent gift. I do really squirrel away a gift as the year, if when I see the right thing.
0: Yeah.
1: Come Christmas, I'm like, I didn't remember getting that for them. Never mind. Looks like they've done well this year. I've got extras. What about a trip out on the Island Packers?
0: Oh, yes.
1: That it would make another gift, actually. You've got somebody with a birthday coming up, something like that. Just getting out to the islands, being in nature, beautiful, wonderful nature, lots of unique nature. Can you have you? Yes. Lots of unique nature out there and just a beautiful, beautiful trip. Each day, I was talking to the people that work on Island Packers and they said every single time they go there, it is different. It is a different trip and they see different things. So what a wonderful day where your phone won't work. Hooray, you won't get signal. It's worth it, isn't it, in itself. Go to kclu.org right now. Click and give.
2: Live from NPR News, I'm Lakshmi Singh. President Trump is set to deliver a primetime speech to the nation tonight at 9 Eastern. Here's NPR's Frank Ordonez.
3: President Trump is expected to use the coveted time to speak about the 2020 election, an election that he refuses to acknowledge he lost. Critics worry that a speech rehashing old claims about foreign interference and voting machines could sow distrust of the election system ahead of the upcoming midterms. Press Secretary Caroline Levant was asked about concerns from some Republicans that Trump is focusing too much on the past and not enough on current kitchen table issues like the economy ahead of the midterms.
4: I think the American people will be relieved to hear what they are hearing from the President of the United States and his commitment to transparency and the focus on the integrity of our elections tonight.
3: Levant said Trump will likely also talk about the economy as well as Iran. Franco Ordonez, NPR News.
2: Retail sales inched higher last month. NPR's Scott Horsley reports on the latest figures from the Commerce Department.
5: Retail sales rose by 0.2% last month, spending at auto dealers revved up, while online sales got a boost from Amazon's Prime Day promotion. Spending at gas stations was sharply lower in June, thanks to falling gasoline prices. Gas prices have started climbing again now the U.S. ceasefire with Iran has unraveled. AAA says the average price of regular gas jumped a nickel a gallon overnight. The average price of diesel fuels climbed back above $5 a gallon. Scott Horsley, NPR News, Washington.
2: People with high cholesterol will soon have a new medicine to help. NPR's Sydney Lepkin reports the FDA just approved a new kind of cholesterol pill that is not a statin.
6: Statin pills like Crestor and Lipitor have been on the market for decades, and they can lower patients' bad cholesterol. Doctors have turned to newer medications called PCSK9 inhibitors for patients who need more help lowering their cholesterol. But they're given by injections, and they're expensive. Merck's new drug is a PCSK9 pill. It's called Lipfendra. In clinical studies, it reduced bad cholesterol in patients who had an inherited form of very high cholesterol by nearly 60% after 24 weeks. The new pill will be available at a list price of $315 for a month's supply of pills, but most patients will pay a lower out-of-pocket price, the company says. Lipfendra should be on pharmacy shelves in a few weeks. Sydney Lupkin, NPR News.
2: The United Kingdom declares, quote, "The World Cup might not be ours, but the Falkland Islands definitely are." Argentina soccer players who defeated England to get to the final celebrated with a banner claiming sovereignty over the long-contested Falkland Islands. Now, the UK wants FIFA to investigate. FIFA's disciplinary code bars political messages at a sports event. Fines range from $5,000 to $20,000. Argentina is set to play Spain Sunday in the FIFA World Cup final. It's NPR News. Federal investigators say the helicopter that crashed into New York City's Hudson River and killed six people last year showed signs of a bird strike. The National Transportation Safety Board says the remains of several geese were found on the wreckage of the sightseeing helicopter. Parts of Puerto Rico will begin rationing water in the wake of a drought in the U.S. territory. The Associated Press reporting that the head of the island's water and sewer authority says thousands of people in northeastern Puerto Rico face 48-hour rationing periods starting tomorrow. A team of scientists has found a kind of sugar in the center of our galaxy. The discovery may have implications for how life began. More from NPR's Ari Daniel.
7: To look for clues about where the ingredients of life came from, researchers pointed two telescopes at the space between the stars of the Milky Way. This interstellar medium is a chemical factory that produces a range of organic molecules, including, the scientists just announced, a four-carbon sugar. Astrophysicist Idazkun Jimenez Serra at the Center for Astrobiology says the discovery was thrilling.
8: Your heart starts beating super fast. You get super excited.
7: The results suggest that sugar may have been incorporated into asteroids as they coalesced in the interstellar medium. Such a space rock could have then struck the early Earth, sweetening the stage for the emergence of life here. Ari Daniel, NPR News.
2: U.S. stocks have ended the day lower. The Nasdaq closed down 387 points, or 1.5%. 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

0: chairman of the board, and his dulcet sounds. It seems sacrilegious to just talk over him. You know, it really does. Such beautiful music. Well, it is summertime. Willis and Meyer here with Caroline Faraday, Mark Dugan at the controls. We are closing in, about wrapping up our summertime pledge drive here at KCLU. It all ends Saturday at 1 o'clock in the afternoon. Coming up next, Fresh Air, and an interview with screenwriter and director Cameron Crowe. But we're going to take just a few minutes to ask for your financial support here at KCLU. We just got word that we have a $5,000 challenge grant. We got word just a few minutes ago, right? You had mentioned that, Caroline.
1: That was my word.
0: It was your word. $5,000 challenge
1: word
0: grant.
1: My word would not let you down.
0: Absolutely never. So we're looking for four of you during this brief break. Four of you to say, you know, I haven't gotten around to it yet. That can happen. Life gets in the way. We get it. But pick up the phone or go online at kclu.org. Make your pledge and help us stay on track with this $5,000 challenge grant. It's thanks to a good friend of KCLU in Santa Maria. You know, our challenge grants have come from throughout the Tri-Counties. Supporters in Ventura, supporters in Carpinteria, these supporters in Santa Maria. It's really impressive how we have this depth of support throughout our listening area.
1: They didn't send us any tri-tip, though, did they? I mean, they're there in Santa Maria with all that tri-tip right there. Deliciousness. Oh, sorry, you're vegetarian, so you wouldn't have fully... Is there... What
0: That's why,
1: be?
0: Because I'm a vegetarian. They don't want to make me feel bad.
1: Yeah. Well, I'll have your portion of tri-tip because it's absolutely delicious. When I have to say, one of the secrets of this job is when I get a nice story in Santa Maria, I do think, God, that'll be a lovely lunch today. That'll be a tri-tip sandwich coming my way. Absolutely lovely. Aren't we lucky? We've got all these lovely things to eat. We've got all these lovely foodie things in our community. We got lovely wines in our community. What a wonderful community we live in. But the reason we live in such a great community is not because of all of those things. It's because of you. And part of the community that I think you support and appreciate, and part of the reason that we can are able to kind of feel connected to this wonderful part of the country and wonderful part of the state that we live in, is because of the stories that we tell, because of the support that you give to KCLU, and the way that we're able to shine a light on exceptional people in our community. We're able to shine a light on people who are going through stuff. You know, everybody's going through something, and we're able to kind of shine a light and hopefully offer just a hand in some way by making somebody feel heard, or not even just feel heard, but be heard, and making sure that there are space for people's voices, and, you know, having the privilege really of being able to share those voices, hear those voices, and share those voices with you is really a great, great privilege that I get to live every day. And I get to do that, and the same, I'm sure, you know, with all of the programs. The little bit that you hear on air does not belie what goes behind it. And your money works really super hard and is so appreciated when it comes to the journalism that we can do here at KCLU. And we run a pretty lean ship. We run a mean, lean fighting machine over here. And we are fighting for our lives over here to survive. So we do need your help. And we particularly need this extra $5,000. Thanks to that friend in Santa Maria. So much of a friend, they've not sent any tri-tip. But anyway... None taken. And
0: somehow I have the feeling someone's going to end up here at the station.
1: 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KCLU.org, 805-493-9200. We need you to make your sustaining gift, $10, $15, something like that. It makes a big, big difference. Let's get us a step closer. Thanks to you.
0: KCLU.org, KCLU.org. Think of the time you spend with KCLU. The driveway moments of stories that you just want to be able to hear the end of them. So you get to wherever you're driving to and you say, no, wait, I've got to wait my car and hear how this ends. The information that you receive, news about upcoming events, all kinds of information. We love producing that for you. We love bringing that to your ears. But producing that information does come at a cost. And we're asking you to just chip in a little bit to help defray just part of that cost of our annual budget. A big thank you to all of you who have given so far during our summer campaign at KCLU.
2: This is Fresh Air. I'm Terry Gross. My guest Cameron Crowe is known for writing the screenplay for Fast Times at Ridgemont High. and writing and directing Say Anything, Jerry Maguire, Vanilla Sky, and Almost Famous, for which he won an Oscar for Best Screenplay. Almost Famous is the story of a 15-year-old who in 1973 manages to become a rock critic and somehow get backstage interviews with important musicians. By the age of 16, he's published in Rolling Stone and even writes a cover story. As improbable as that may sound, it's based on Crowe's own life as a teenage music writer. His memoir, The Uncool, is about that period of his life and more, including his adventures and misadventures writing about musicians like Greg Allman, Kris Kristofferson, Jimmy Page, and David Bowie. Crowe also writes about what life was like in his family when he was growing up, and how reluctant his parents were to allow him to go on the road with musicians before he'd even graduated high school. Let's start with a clip from early on in Almost Famous. The Cameron Crowe character, William, is about 11 years old, listening to an argument between his mother, played by Frances McDormand, and his older sister, played by Zooey Deschanel. The mother speaks first.
3: You've been kissing.
4: No, I haven't.
3: Yes, you have.
4: No, I haven't.
3: Yes, you have. I can tell.
4: You can't tell.
3: Not only can I tell, I know who it is. It's Daryl. What you got under your coat?
4: It's unfair that we can't listen to our music.
3: It's because it is about drugs and promiscuous sex.
4: Simon and Garfunkel is poetry.
3: Yes, it's poetry. It is the poetry of drugs and promiscuous sex. Honey, they're on pot.
4: First it was butter, then it was sugar and white flour, bacon, eggs, bologna, rock and roll, motorcycles. Then it was celebrating Christmas on a day in September when you knew it wouldn't be commercialized. What else are you gonna ban?
3: Honey, you want to rebel against knowledge. I'm trying to give you the cliff notes on how to live life in this world.
4: We're like nobody else I know.
2: Cameron Crowe, welcome back to Fresh Air. It's a pleasure to talk with you again.
5: Thanks, Terry.
2: Was your mother at all like the Frances McDormand character and how unusual she was and how opposed to rock and roll? Even Simon and Garfunkel, who she probably hadn't even heard yet.
5: Well, first of all, hearing that clip, it's uncanny how much Frances McDormand is my mother. I mean, the dialogue was straight out of our family and our home. But somehow
2: I'm just going to interrupt by saying your mother died, I think it was last year.
5: She died in
2: 2019,
5: on September 11th. Born on the 4th of July and passed away on September 11th, 2 days before Almost Famous, the musical, opened in San Diego. So it was a dramatic exit from the earth, from my mom.
2: Yeah, so I didn't mean to interrupt, except I just wanted to express my condolences.
5: Thank you so much. She's a huge character and completely inspiring. But listening to that clip, it just made me appreciate how sometimes real life is the best writer. And it was just lodged in my head forever as this classic thing that happened where my mom made us believe that she could tell if you've been kissing. And of course, it was a stunt to get the truth out of us, or my sister in that case. But just hilarious how life kind of puts in front of you the best stuff to write about.
2: With a mother who was so controlling in terms of like food and vehicles and not even listening to rock and roll, which was kind of banned in your house, you had to sneak it in. How did you manage to get away at the age of 15 and start going on the road with bands so that you can write cover stories about them?
5: She was, you know, all about, as a teacher and a counselor who had many great counselees who loved her so much, she always respected intellectualism. If I could somehow pin it to intellectual success, I had a way in. So to go on the road with Led Zeppelin at 15, I had to really sell Led Zeppelin to her as like music that's based on Tolkien. This is like lofty material that's like good for the soul. Ultimately, I think she said, because we loved the interviewer Dick Cavett in our family, go and take this journey, put on your magic shoes, call me every night, and don't take drugs. And that was my ticket out.
2: Don't take drugs is like the refrain of the movie, like your mother's always calling, and anytime you call her, it's like, don't take drugs.
5: Yeah, because it was about brain cells. It was about brain cells.
2: Oh, you had to stay smart. Yeah.
5: Yeah.
2: Did you end up taking drugs? I'm sure you offered them all the time.
5: I was offered drugs for sure. And I learned early on, Terry, that like the best response is no. because the person offering you the drugs generally then says, smart kid, more for me. And that made me, I don't know, it made people know that I wasn't there to join the band, party with the band. I was there with a notebook full of questions based on loving music. And that really swung the door open.
2: Was the writer aspect of being a music writer what your mother approved of, because that is a more intellectual pursuit?
5: Exactly. And it was true, you know. I really felt like the best of the music that we loved that did sneak into our family had its roots in wonderful writing, for example, Joni Mitchell. Simon and Garfunkel, there was something about the song Mrs. Robinson that rubbed my mom the wrong way. And I think it was the way they said,
2: Cuckoo-ca-choo.
5: Totally. Yeah. You got it. She thought it was sneering. And she did. She pulled out the Bookends album cover and showed us the pupils of Paul Simon and promised us that he was high on pot. And the funny thing is, when the movie came out with that scene in it, I think it was on CNN, somebody was interviewing Paul Simon and they said, you know, what about this movie, Almost Famous? Holding up the Bookends album cover, you know, Frances McDormand saying, they're on pot. He's like, we were. So
2: I think she's right. I think she's also right of being like a sneering song about middle-aged women.
5: Absolutely. So she saw clearly, and it was inevitable, I think, that music was going to come in, you know, underneath the door or through the window. Somehow the power of rock was going to find my sister and me. And it did. To this day, that's our favorite language with each other, sharing music and the things that happen when music kind of takes over and transports you and gives you that feeling that you really can't get any other place.
2: The first concerts you went to, including a Bob Dylan concert, yeah, very early in his career, you went to with your mother.
5: Yeah.
2: That could be a very wonderful or a very embarrassing experience, with both mother and child being uncomfortable.
5: Oh, yeah.
2: Their child doesn't want to be seen as needing to be escorted by a parent, and the parent feels like 100 years old compared to all the kids that are there.
5: Yeah.
2: What were those experiences like for you?
5: I was just...
2: Knowing that she hated rock and roll.
5: Yeah. Well, Bob Dylan, you know, we were pretty young, and he was appearing at a gymnasium at the college near where we lived in Riverside, California, and... she had read something about this young protest singer that had something to say. And so she came to us and said, let's go see this protest singer, and brought a blanket for us to sit on the floor of the gymnasium. And we did see Bob Dylan in 1964, like right after he had written Times They Are a-Changin'. And he was kind of a Charlie Chaplin type figure, I remember. Like, he just kind of like was a little jaunty and these loose fitting jeans, and he was funny and serious at the same time. And that affected us for sure. But real rock was banned for the longest time because it was, as she said, a vehicle for sex and drugs. And, you know, sometimes it really was. But I was able to go to another concert, which was Eric Clapton, Derek and the Dominoes, with her. And it was so electrifying that even she kind of understood what the power of rock sometimes could be. And after somebody sitting next to her offered her cocaine, which was, you know, striking to see, but she, you know, politely turned it down and everything. But when the concert was over, we were walking out and she said, you know what, your music is better than mine.
2: Wow.
5: And yeah, that was my mom. She was a truth teller. So that was her truth, and that was another moment where the door swung open a little wider.
2: When you were 15 writing about bands, the bands were older than you were.
5: Yeah.
2: But looking back now, they were probably mostly in their 20s.
5: I know.
2: Which is really young.
5: Really young.
2: So what's your take on some of those musicians now, thinking of them as young people and not as older people?
5: Yeah. Well, I thought they were, you know, seasoned adults at the time. And you're right. They were 22, for example. And being 15, you know, the distance between 15 and 22 is enormous. It's like a generation. Yeah. But really, we were all kind of young together. And rock was young. There wasn't video assists and all the bells and whistles and dancers and stuff. It was really just a naked stage and people playing songs. The power of the songs was the power of the concert. And what I thought as a young guy led into some of these dressing rooms to glimpse how bands prepared for a show or how they struggled to figure out, you know, who was right in an argument about how to play a song. I started to see a dynamic that was so human that it was kind of beyond what I'd been able to see as a high school student, for example, when my mom had skipped me 2 grades and later 3. I didn't have a lot of friends, but somehow...
2: Because you were much younger than your fellow students, your classmates.
5: But then, you know, somebody like Chris Christopherson deigns to give me an interview and tries to sneak me into a bar where I'm underage. And then when we get caught, he says, well, I'll sit out here in this big red leatherette chair and I'll do my interview with you as fans and people stream by. He treated me like an adult and talked to me about the power of movies and music and all this stuff that ended up speaking to me so strongly later. But as a young guy, you're kind of in this position where, you know, this person is allowing me to ask them whatever I want to about music that I love. It was a blissful time, and I still love writing about it.
2: So how did you manage to convince anybody that at the age of 15, still in high school, that you were worthy of being taken seriously, that your opinions were informed enough and deep enough, went deep enough to be a spokesperson for whether this album was good or not, or to be worthy of talking to a band?
5: I'm just laughing because so much of it was just where I lived. We lived in San Diego. And San Diego is not a primary market. San Diego usually happens at the end of a tour after a band or an artist has been in, you know, San Francisco, L.A., New York, big reviews they had to worry about. San Diego, it's like it's surfers, you know, so they would just be partying early for the end of their tour a lot of times. And so here's a kid that comes to the door with a notebook full of questions based on the music that nobody was really asking them about in the hands of an older journalist. Here's some guy with an orange bag full of cassettes, like ready to talk to you about your album Aqualung. You know, they're like, get that kid in here. Come on, we're bored. let him ask us those questions. And so many of the bands were just nice to me because they were bored in San Diego. And I got to tell you, going back and listening to a lot of those interviews, because I kept everything, they really talked to me. They really opened up. And that informed the life I was lucky enough to have later as a writer and a director in movies, because I knew how people spoke. I transcribed all my interviews myself. So I knew that people don't talk elegantly, but they can pour their heart out in half sentences. So it was really one big magic carpet ride of learning about people. And it started early. I'm a lucky guy.
2: My guest is Cameron Crowe. His recent memoir called The Uncool chronicles, among other things, his life as a teenager in the 70s when he wrote about musicians for Rolling Stone. He drew on those experiences for his film Almost Famous. I think films, books, music become even more interesting and meaningful when you hear the creators talk about the stories behind their work, like we're hearing Cameron Crowe do. Fresh Air brings you interviews which make those connections with all kinds of artists. And a lot of them, like Crowe, listen to and are

0: 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We bring a whole wide range of programming here at KCLU Public Radio. Morning and afternoon news wrap-ups, midday news programs, and things like this. In-depth interviews with the ever-popular Terry Gross. So glad that you have joined us today. It is our summer membership drive. Willa Sandmeyer here with Caroline Faraday. And we are closing in, Caroline. We are closing in on the final days. It's Thursday afternoon. Everything wraps up, in less than 48 hours at 1 o'clock on Saturday afternoon. We have a $5,000 challenge grant on the table. We are making progress. We're looking for three of you right now during this brief pledge break. Three of you to say, yep, I'm going to help keep you on track with that challenge grant. And if we meet our hourly goals between now and 3 this afternoon, $5,000 check will be going to Mary Olson.
1: Not directly Mary Olson.
0: Well, yes, we should. In these political times, we should make this clear. It will be going to KCLU Public Radio's budget. Yes, thank you.
1: But we'll let Mary open it with her special letter opener or something. 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And the critical person making that happen, that's you. 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You can call 805-493-9200 and do it during our spring membership drive. I was thinking about how hardworking your dollars are and the things that we do, and they pay for programs like Fresh Air with Terry Gross, and you just think the research and the booking of guests and all the work that goes into Fresh Air, and then on the kind of local level, like all the bits that you don't get to see behind the scenes. Your money works so hard to fund, you know, the journalism that we're able to share with you, and the stories we're able to share with you. Those stories stay on our website, pay for our website, of course. You put gas in the tank of the car. And just thinking of like some of the stories that have really stayed with me that I've reported on in the time that I've been here, which is 6 years now. And I mean, it's been 6 years, you know, and some of those stories are joyful and some of those stories are terrible. One of the more terrible, of course, was the deaths of Mark and Jacob Iskander. We've been 6 years covering that. For a lot of people, that was, you know, a headline, but it has been 6 years of reporting, of following court hearings and asking questions and new developments, and also not only watching the community grieve, but living in that community with a child of a similar age who continue, you know, where we continue to grieve as a community and remember and search for answers. And that is something that local journalism can do, that this whole kind of community, that when the big cameras leave, the headlines disappear, we are still here, still asking questions, still explaining, still telling the stories that matter, that are in our backyard. And we find our stories right here. Local journalism isn't something that happens to a community, it's something that comes from it, that's at the heart of it, and it comes from the people who trust us with their stories, from listeners like you who believe those stories are worth telling. So if that is you, I would be so grateful for you supporting KCLU today. 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If it's easier for you to pick up the phone, 805-493-9200, and make a gift that you are proud of.
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2: This is Fresh Air. Let's get back to my interview with Cameron Crowe. His memoir is called The Uncool. It covers the period of his life when he was in his mid-teens and was already a writer for Rolling Stone, reporting on and traveling with rock musicians. He told a fictionalized version of the story when he wrote and directed the film Almost Famous, which came out in 2000. So Philip Seymour Hoffman plays Lester Bangs in Almost Famous, And I want to play a scene

0: where he gives you some very interesting advice. But first, I want to explain who Lester Bangs is. I mean, yeah. He was a really eccentric guy and yeah. such strong feelings and unwavering in his confidence in his opinions about what was great and what was garbage.
1: Oh, yeah.
0: And he pretty much became a cult figure, yeah. you know, and died young.
1: Sadly, yes.
0: Yeah. So when you start writing for Cream, he gives you some advice. So this is a scene between Patrick Fugit, who plays your surrogate in the film,
1: yep.
0: and Philip Seymour Hoffman, who plays Lester Bangs.
2: Once you go to L.A., you're going to have friends like crazy, but they're going to be fake friends. You know, they're going to try to corrupt you. You know, and you got an honest face, and they're going to tell you everything. But you cannot make friends with the rock stars.
3: Okay, fine.
2: If you're going to be a true journalist, you know, a rock journalist, first you never get paid much. But you will get free records from the record company. Nothing about you that is controversial, man. God, it's going to get ugly, man. They're going to buy you drinks. You're going to meet girls. They're going to try to fly you places for free, offer you drugs. And I know it sounds great. But these people are not your friends. You know, these are people who want you to write sanctimonious stories about the genius of rock stars. And they will ruin rock and roll and strangle everything we love about it. Right? And then right. it just becomes an industry of cool. I mean, I'm telling you, you're coming along at a very dangerous time for rock and roll. Yeah, that's why I think you should just turn around, go back, you know, and be a lawyer or something. I can tell from your face that you won't. I can give you $35. Give me 1,000 words on Black Sabbath.
4: An assignment?
2: Yeah. Yeah. Hey. You have to make your reputation on being honest and unmerciful.
0: Unmerciful, honest wow. and unmerciful.
1: Yeah, yeah.
0: And I think that was true of Lester Bangs.
1: Absolutely.
0: Were you capable of being unmerciful?
1: Intermittently. when I listen to that, it takes me right back to when I first met him. He said almost exactly those words. And can you imagine being 15 or 16 and somebody enters your life who speaks that kind of truth with that kind of passion and treats you like an equal?
0: Yeah, and unmerciful isn't something you usually strive to be in your life.
1: Yeah.
0: But as a critic, you have to be honest, and sometimes that means unmerciful.
1: Yeah.
0: But that's still a harsh word to use for a 15-year-old who's starting in a very harsh business.
1: Yeah. Well, let me give you the context. His stance when I met him that day was, it's over. You know, it's gone. That passion, that thing, that flame that is true rock, true music, it's over. They've taken it over. So I was like a straggler to something that was like a flying saucer and had left to him. So he's telling me, it's over, but here you are, and just watch out because they'll try and corrupt you too. And I'm warning you right now because they already ruined rock. It was like a lot of information. But his thing about unmerciful was, you got to fight back. You have to fight back in the homogenization of something that is important to you. And that's why he used that strong word. And he was sometimes not unmerciful. Sometimes he was very kind. He was kind to me, for example. But he was a politician for the soul of rock. And to me, he was legend instantly for that and many other reasons.
0: Lester Bangs also warned you about not making friends with musicians or publicists. You probably really wanted to be the musicians' friends, but did you try not to be? Like, how did that work out for you?
1: Well, I think generally I was able to witness people that would come through a tour or backstage, and you could tell the people that were there to, like, party and act like they're a rock star too. And that person would leave the room and you'd hear how they were talked about by the bands. And you just go, wow, okay, well, I get it. You know, I don't play an instrument, so I'm not going to be in a band or try to be in this band. But generally, I thought, like, be the guy that's there to document it. And when you're done, go home. Don't stay out or try and, you know, hang out in the hotel rooms. Go back to your room and transcribe the interview. I remember something, Terry, that happened early on. I was on the road with the Allman Brothers Band, and I loved the Allman Brothers Band. And they were staying at the Continental Hyatt House in Los Angeles, and I was covering them for Rolling Stone. And after their show at the Forum, they all came back to this kind of communal room to party and jam. And so there's Greg Allman playing, you know, this blues song, Come in My Kitchen. And I'm just loving it. He's like 8 feet away, and there's some people singing, and there's another guy playing guitar over there, and there was a guitar right next to me. And, you know, I only knew two chords, but I picked up the guitar, and I started to strum. And I was thinking, this is cool, man. I am like jamming with the Allman Brothers Band. And it was like hands appeared kind of behind me and lifted the guitar out of my hands, almost like a hand from heaven is just coming to like relinquish the guitar from my grasp. And I just felt like, oh, that's cool. I'm in heaven and there goes the guitar now. So it's like, don't jam with the Allman Brothers Band, particularly when you only know two chords. And I thought that was the most gentle way to teach me a lesson early on.
0: If you're just joining us, my guest is Cameron Crowe. His memoir, The Uncool, covers the period in his teens when he wrote about music for Rolling Stone. That period was also the basis for his film, Almost Famous, which came out in 2000. Even though he describes so well what it was like to be in his teens, traveling with famous musicians, exposed to their excesses, and having to decide what to reveal in his reporting and what to keep private, I can't imagine dealing with that at such a young age. Through interviews like Fresh Air's and through so many public radio shows, you get to hear people describe their experiences. 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I'm Terry Gross, and this is Fresh Air.
3: 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Hello, Caroline Faraday here with you alongside Willa Sandmeyer. It is the Thursday, would you believe, of our membership drive. Why haven't you done it yet? Come on, explain yourself.
5: I have.
3: Oh, you have?
5: Yes, ma'am. Oh, you weren't talking to me.
3: I was talking to you.
5: Yes.
3: You there, the driving
5: listener.
3: Along.
5: Yeah.
3: Acting like we're not talking to you. Yeah. Acting like some other people are going to step up and help us meet our goals. Well, we need five more this hour, but I don't need all five to be you. I don't need you to round them up. I don't need you to muster a team. Just you doing your bit to support KCLU will be greatly, greatly appreciated.
5: I love that description of Cameron Crowe when he was wanting to think he could jam with the Allman Brothers, and slowly the guitar is lifted out of his hands as they're letting him know, sorry, son, this is not for you with us. Perhaps at a future date, okay? But not for you, for us, right now. Just, you know, that's a moment. I mean, I'm always going to remember from this interview. These types of long-form interviews are so much fun here on KCLU. We bring you a whole variety of program, and we love to do it. 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
5: know?
3: Eh?
5: It is. 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Or you can call 805-493-9200.
3: And right now we're asking you to step up and help us meet our challenge goal. 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I would say, you know, starting off with a sustaining gift of $10, $15 a month, that is something that will make a big difference, and it will get us a step closer to earning that additional money. Plus, get in for some of our goodies, some of our thank you gifts.
5: A whole range of thank you gifts. For $15 a month, you can get a pair of tickets to come to the KCLU donor reception. That's next month, August 26th. Lots of fun. We also have some restaurant gift certificates, the Natural Cafe, delicious food, a very diverse menu, locations in the Tri-Counties, other events as well, boat tickets out to the Channel Islands, something Caroline and I have both done there. It's fun. We paid for our own tickets, of course, but we went out to the Channel Islands. It's just an absolute blast. So the important thing is that you're supporting KCLU, that you are joining the community of supporters of KCLU, and it does feel differently when you tune in and say, you know what, I did my part. Whatever works for you, I did my part, and that is so important. And you're also getting us one step closer to that $5,000 challenge grant.
3: Certainly are. Right, we need you to step up and help us meet that goal before the end of this hour, this lovely conversation with Cameron Crowe. And one of the other thank you gifts, if you fancy it, maybe a bit of a wino, maybe you want a bit of a nice a crispy bottle of the Marjoram Riviera Rosé. Just love it. Or summer water, as I call it in my house. I don't think I'm original in that thought. A lovely, crisp, vibrant profile and a refined finish, like it's ever in the glass for long enough to find out what its profile is. Anyway, the wine can be picked up.
5: You know, I think you've missed your calling. I think you need to be one of those wine connoisseurs.
3: Yeah, I failed my sommelier course. Is that what you're saying?
5: No. I'm saying you have a gift and you need to be a reviewer. You can say, like, this wine is going to stay in the glass long enough.
3: Get there. You can pick it up from the tasting room, which is actually lovely. It's got a lovely all-day menu and all that stuff up in the Santa Barbara. So if that's something for you, go for it right now. KCLU.org.
0: This is Fresh Air. I'm Terry Gross. Let's get back to my interview with screenwriter and director Cameron Crowe. His films include Say Anything, Jerry Maguire, and Vanilla Sky, and he wrote the screenplay for Fast Times at Ridgemont High. His memoir, The Uncool, is about the same period of his life as his 2000 film, Almost Famous, when he was in his mid-teens, still in high school, and became a music writer, getting interviews with important musicians for Rolling Stone and other magazines. He won an Oscar for writing the screenplay for Almost Famous. The memoir expands to a few years before and after the territory covered in that film. You followed David Bowie around for, you know, off and on for a year and a half.
1: Yeah.
0: And wrote a piece. Mm-hmm. You know, was it a cover story?
1: Yeah, it was a cover story in Rolling Stone. It was also the Playboy interview. And I did some other stories for like Cream and some other publications. It was a David Bowie factory I had going for a while because he wasn't talking to anybody else. I mean, you know, life puts you at a crossroads and you go one way and it turns into 18 months with David Bowie. I had no assignment. He said to me, hold up a mirror to me. I want to see what you show me. So like spend some time around me. Ask me anything you want. I want to see the mirror that you hold up. And that's what I did. I'm not sure he appreciated totally the mirror that I held up to him. But he did know that it was an accurate portrait of what he was going through in those 18 months, which are kind of referred to as a lost weekend, when he was living untethered in Los Angeles and not sure if he was going to become a movie actor for a while. He fired his manager and he was just kind of learning what was going to be next and trying to reinvent. and he was playing around with this character called the Thin White Duke. And one day he put 12 pages of an autobiography in my hand and signed it and said, I wanted you to have this. And it was called The Return of the Thin White Duke. He never finished it. It's 12 pages. It's striking. And this was the time David Bowie was trying to figure out what was coming next. And I was lucky enough to be around, and I asked him all kinds of stuff. And he was both warm and engaging, steely and brilliant, and lost.
0: Well, you know, that kind of fits in a way with the fact that he had so many characters
1: yeah.
0: that he embodied. And when he said to you, I want to see the mirror you hold up, do you think he didn't really know who he was in some ways?
1: It's so funny that you asked that. I asked him at one point, because his real name was David Jones, right? So I asked him at one point, am I meeting David Jones or am I meeting David Bowie, the creation? And he said, you're meeting David Jones, who's aggressively throwing David Bowie at you.
0: Oh, wow.
1: I know. He even, I asked him at one point, I was like, how do you think you're going to die? Do you think you'll die on stage? Because Ziggy Stardust, one of his characters, I think was based on somebody who had died on stage. And he said, no, I don't think that's going to happen to me. I'm paraphrasing a little bit, but he said, I think my death will be an event, something that I manage and produce and make my own statement. And that is exactly what happened.
0: Remind us how he died.
1: Well, he died of cancer at a young age, and he knew he was dying. He didn't tell anybody except a small group of collaborators. And he did this album, Black Star, which is his statement about the death that was coming. And it's profound, and it's managed, and it is an opportunity that he did not throw away. And he also said in one of the songs, you know, I can't give you everything. So he kept a lot for himself. I think he found a life where he was in love and living in New York, and he loved his family. And the mirror that I held up to him, Terry, was a glimpse of a time when he almost died and wasn't looking after himself and involved in drugs. And too many of his friends, he said, were drug dealers. And he's lucky that he made it out alive.
0: I want to talk with you about the title of your book, Uncool, mm-hmm. and about what cool means or what people think it means and yeah. what cool signifies. In your movie, mm-hmm. Philip Seymour Hoffman, as Lester Bangs, the rock critic, is giving you advice again. And his advice is like always very astringent and coming from a very skeptical or cynical point of view. Usually with good reason. And so he's talking with you about wanting to be cool and what that really means and why you're not cool. So here's Philip Seymour Hoffman playing Lester Bangs and Patrick Fugit playing your surrogate.
6: Oh, man. You made friends with him. See, friendship is the booze they feed you. They want you to get drunk and feeling like you belong.
7: Well, it was fun.
6: Because they make you feel cool. And hey, I met you. You are not cool.
7: I know. Even when I thought I was, I knew I wasn't.
6: Right, because we are uncool. Now, while women will always be a problem for guys like us, most of the great art in the world is about that very problem. Good-looking people, they got no spine. Their art never lasts. Then they get the girls. But we're smarter.
7: Yeah, I can really see that now.
6: Yeah, because great art is about, you know, the guilt and longing and, you know, love disguised as sex and sex disguised as love. Hey, let's face it. Yeah, you got a big head start.
7: I'm glad you were home.
6: I'm always home. I'm uncool.
7: Me too.
6: You're doing great. Yeah. The only true currency in this bankrupt world is what you share with someone else when you're uncool. Is it my advice to you? And I know you think these guys are your friends. If you want to be a true friend to them, be honest and unmerciful.
0: So that was Philip Seymour Hoffman as Lester Bangs. So did you want to be cool, and what did cool mean to you? And I just want to start by saying, too, that Lester Bangs ended up personifying cool for a lot of rock critics and people who were devoted to reading rock criticism because he went his own way with such confidence and was so skeptical of the rock star machinery.
1: Yep. Terry, he said cool in a way that I think Philip Seymour Hoffman caught, which is like cool. You know, it's like the
0: posturing,
1: the derisive way of saying cool, because that way of cool means you're trying to be cool.
0: Yeah,
1: and
0: you're posturing.
1: When you're cool, you're posturing. So I was always trying to figure out what cool was, because as we spoke about earlier, my mom skipped me too many grades. I got my high school diploma in the mail because I graduated as a junior. And it, you know, the attempt to be cool or even cool was never going to pay off if you're younger than everybody else. But what Lester was saying was exactly that. When you're posturing, you're never there. And he said that they had done that to music. They had made music a lifestyle posture, not the thing that's ripped from the soul of everyone from Van Morrison to, you know, the guys who made Louie Louie. That's real. And everything else is just cool. And I thought, wow, so many of the musicians and the writers and the people that I came to love were not cool. They couldn't even be cool. It was like it was like a lost pursuit. But they found each other through music. They found each other through this thing that gave you that feeling of being understood. So I called the book The Uncool because it was the badge of honor that Lester put on me. You know, don't try and do it. Be whatever is real to you, and that might be cool. But the distinction between the two was pretty clear when he first started talking to me. It's like he was kind of a rumpled genius who did not look at himself as cool, which made him, to me, a legend.
0: Well, also, he was saying, like, yeah, I'm uncool, you're uncool. You're not part of, like, the rock star tribe.
1: Exactly.
0: So don't fool yourself. Maybe he was also implying you should be honored you're on my team.
1: Yeah, exactly. And I got to tell you a tiny story, because when I wrote that scene, when Lester in Almost Famous says, you know, we are uncool, you know, and I met you, you're not cool. So I had this kind of scene written in my head of like victory. You know, Lester would say, you know, we are uncool. You know, that's who we are. And when it came time to film the scene, this is the brilliance of Philip Seymour Hoffman, who Lester, I think, would have loved playing him. Philip Seymour Hoffman said, like, what if we do this scene like we are the only two people awake in the world, me and the character William Miller, and I'm going to tell him quietly who we are. We are uncool. And it was that time as a director where you go, thank God I have like this person playing this part who takes your words that you wrote in a quiet room and sends them into a whole other world of meaning. And that's one of the other reasons why I used the title The Uncool, because it reminds me of like the lineage of Lester and what he told me. And it ended up in the hands of Philip Seymour Hoffman, who landed it in a way that Lester truly meant, as a gift to me, not as a warrior cry.
0: Cameron Crowe, it's really been a pleasure. Thank you so much.
1: Thank you. Really enjoyed this.
0: Cameron Crowe's memoir is called The Uncool. Our interview was recorded last October. It was a pleasure to talk with him about the curiosity, careful listening, and love of music that shaped his life and his work. I want to take a moment to thank you for listening. The conversations you hear on Fresh Air are possible only because of listener support. And when you donate to your station, you're supporting this station's ability to bring you our show and all the shows you listen to on the station. 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And we're especially in need of listener support because Congress eliminated all federal funding for public radio, including funds that were already promised. Thank you. I'm Terry Gross, and this is Fresh Air.
3: Thank you, Terry. Caroline Faraday here alongside Willa Sandmeyer on KCLU. She's absolutely right. 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So we count on you more than ever to support KCLU and our programming here. 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We've got this $5,000 challenge from a friend of KCLU in Santa Maria, but we'll only unlock the challenge when we meet our hourly goals this afternoon. We've got three more of you that we need to hit before two, and we need to get on with that, don't we?
5: Yes, this is KCLU FM and HD Thousand Oaks, KCLU Santa Barbara, KCLM and KCLM HD Santa Maria, and KSYV Solving in the Santa Ynez Valley. All right.
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5: And
3: matching it's not
5: minutes.
3: Just, I'm not imagining it. It is matching minutes,
5: it
3: right?
5: It is matching minutes. The matching minutes goddess has said, it's okay.
3: Mia.
5: We can do it. Shh, that's a secret.
3: She is a goddess, to be fair. I'll tell you, she truly is the unsung hero of KCLU, Mia.
5: She absolutely is. 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
5: 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Again, kclu.org, and thank you.
8: Live from NPR News in Washington, I'm Libby Casey. President Trump will make a primetime address tonight. He says the focus is election security. Trump continues to repeat, falsely, that the 2020 election was rigged against him. Tonight's speech comes amid heightened hostilities with Iran. And as NPR's Franco Ordonez reports, the war could affect voters' decisions in the fall midterms.
9: Foreign policy rarely dominates midterm elections. This year may be the exception. John McHenry, a Republican pollster with North Star Opinion Research, says exit polls, for example, are less likely to cite the war in Iran as a reason for people's vote, and more likely to cite energy prices and the economy, which are driven by the war.
10: Because gas prices have a ripple effect on everything. Prices, you know, at every retail shop and at the grocery store will go up because, you know, a gallon of milk doesn't walk to the grocery store. It gets driven there by a truck.
9: That could change if the war expands and, for example, President Trump commits troops to the conflict, which he's been reluctant to do. Franco Ordonez, NPR News.
8: The military will begin screening service members over 30 years old for low testosterone. It's an initiative that Defense Secretary Pete Hegseth announced on social media yesterday. NPR's Will Stone has more.
11: Hegseth says service members will be screened and have the option to pursue testosterone replacement therapy if their levels are low. But guidelines from major medical groups do not recommend routine screening for testosterone unless a man has symptoms. Dr. Jamin Brombat, a urologist at Orlando Health, says research shows testosterone can help mental health, focus, bone health, and muscle mass.
12: There's lots of benefits. Whether I can extrapolate that into like people out there in the front lines, I really can't.
11: Brombat says what's key is that you're restoring testosterone to a normal range, not boosting it to unnatural levels. Will Stone, NPR News.
8: Texans in the south central region of the state are dealing with floods today. This comes as a result of more than 30 inches of rain falling throughout the area over 48 hours. So far, one death has been reported. The Texas Newsroom's Blaze Ganey has more.
13: Governor Greg Abbott is asking Texans to pay attention to flood alerts throughout the rest of the week as more rain is expected. Floods are confirmed in the Hill Country area as well as in other areas along the Guadalupe River. Abbott says the damage is not yet done.
14: There are massive challenges in Uvalde as well as other regions. And in fact, people need to understand to expect very meaningful flooding in the Rio Grande.
13: This flood comes a year after more than 130 people were lost due to a flash flood in the Hill Country area of Texas. Several camp attendees lost their lives. This time around, Abbott says the camps along the river are not in danger. For NPR News, I'm Blaze Ganey in Austin.
8: U.S. stocks closed lower today amid a tech sell-off and a new wave of U.S. strikes against Iran. It's NPR.
15: This way, if it works out, I'm going to take the credit. If it doesn't work out, I'm blaming.
16: Today Explained.
15: Yeah, I like that idea. I think it's a good idea. Thank you very much, everybody. Thank you.
17: I'm Estelle Herndon, filling in on Today Explained. When you talk about the inner workings of Trump world, there are few better than Maggie Haberman. Maggie is a New York Times reporter and recently co-authored the book Regime Change with Jonathan Swant. It's a bestseller, and it digs in to everything Trump-related, including the question of his 2028 endorsement and how he feels about people like Vance and Rubio. So I started by asking her about this incredible scene in the book where Rupert Murdoch is at the White House with Donald Trump, and Trump essentially turns to him and asks him, Vance 2028 or Rubio 2028?
18: So it's October of last year. And by this point, Trump is suing Rupert Murdoch over the Wall Street Journal's Jeffrey Epstein reporting, and specifically about that birthday card that Trump insists he didn't write, that has a very Trumpy-looking signature on a female body.
15: It's not my signature. and it's not the way I speak. And anybody that's covered me for a long time knows that's not my language. It's nonsense.
18: And Murdoch comes to dinner with a bunch of News Corp executives from his UK holdings and from the US. And so there's New York Post folks there. And it's in the Blue Room at the White House, very formal dinner. Also there is J.D. Vance and Usha Vance and Marco Rubio. And Trump is very solicitous of Murdoch. I mean, you would think that nothing has happened. But in the course of this conversation, he says, you know, what do you think of J.D.? And Murdoch says, well, J.D. has the potential to be great. And Vance, who knows full well that Murdoch had tried very hard to keep Trump from picking Vance. Murdoch does not like Vance's worldview. I mean, he does not believe in the intervention skepticism. So Vance says, you know, thanks a lot, Rupert, thanks a lot. And then Trump says, well, what about Marco?
16: Mm.
18: And Murdoch says, just very flatly, Marco is brilliant. And it was uncomfortable at this table, according to all of our reporting. I also want to make clear that we have no reporting that Marco Rubio is running.
16: Right.
18: In fact, quite the opposite. Now, he could obviously scale up very quickly. He has run for president before. But everything we know of right now is that Rubio is going to support Vance, and it would take some tremendously, you know, unforeseen circumstance to change that.
16: Yeah, I mean, that's partly what made it so interesting. You know, Rubio, Donald Trump Jr., the Turning Points groups have all made very clear that they feel like they're lining up behind Vance as Trump's successor. It would seem as if it would take something extraordinary to knock off that path. And yet you have Trump there seemingly dangling his whispered competition in front of him. Is that just sport for the president? Like, how does he view his own succession?
18: Trump doesn't want to cede the stage to anybody. I mean, the second that he anoints somebody or backs somebody or whatever, the clock starts ticking on his own relevance, even though he's never going to allow himself to be irrelevant. And it's really hard to think of a world where that happens. But there is nothing in his history that suggests that he's just going to go off and do paintings like George W. Bush. So,
16: yeah, I wanted to ask about this specific scene I think is most memorable with Vance, which I think is that Oval Office kind of ambush of Zelensky in 2025.
15: President. You're playing cards. You're gambling with the lives of millions of people. You're gambling with World War III.
16: Which read to me as just such a set play performance for the president. How was that received by Trump?
18: So it's interesting. Our reporting was that it was not actually an ambush. It wasn't a setup, but it did flow pretty naturally. Trump dislikes Zelensky enormously. Vance dislikes Zelensky immensely.
19: Have you said thank you once this entire meeting?
20: Times.
19: No, in this Even entire today. Meeting, have you said thank
20: Even
19: you?
20: Today.
18: And so Vance certainly saw an opportunity, but it was not. There's nothing in our reporting that suggested this was a pre-planned, you know, tennis match between Trump and Vance.
16: It just flows from their natural kind of shared dislike of the guy.
18: Correct. And then, but what also flows naturally is Trump saying at the very end,
15: this is going to be great television, I will say that.
18: Because everything is sort of through the lens of the box and the performance and the attention economy. It is one of many things that we would not have seen in Trump term one. It is one of the many ways this term is so radically unrecognizable to term one.
16: You know, the book lays out areas of daylight between Trump and Vance that are also super important. These are the fault lines that come up in our reporting also. Epstein files, the Iran war, and both, Vance ends up on the different side than the president. Mm-hmm. I guess since Donald Trump still went through with said decisions, how significant were these disagreements and how much did it shift their relationship?
18: It's a good question. I don't know that I could say shift the relationship. I can certainly say that there have been irritation points over a number of issues, including the ones that you just described. But there's nothing more consequential that a president does than take a country to war. And so we got very deep inside Situation Room meetings about what that was going to look like. There was nobody in Trump's orbit who thought that going, the closest would be Hegseth, but that thought that this regime change potential effort was wise. John Ratcliffe, the CIA director, Marco Rubio, Dan Kane, the chairman of the Joint Chiefs of Staff, Hegseth was in the room, as I just said, you know, Susie Wiles, J.D. Vance. Vance was the only one who really argued forcefully with the president in those rooms against it. And it cost him with Trump. Trump got very irritated. And there was some lingering irritation over that. In terms of Epstein just did not want to talk about it, kept calling it a Democratic hoax. However, there were members of the administration, including Vance, who had been talking about the need for transparency for many years.
20: Remember when we learned that our wealthiest and most powerful people were connected to a guy who ran a literal child sex trafficking ring, and then that guy died mysteriously in a jail, and now we just don't talk about it?
18: Vance argued for releasing everything, including uncorroborated information, about Donald Trump. And there's this incredible meeting in mid-August of last year where they're having this conversation about a planned website, like a public-facing, DOJ-created, Jeffrey Epstein file.
16: Here it all is.
18: But an aide had looked up Trump's name in this beta version of this website prior to this meeting. And the first thing that came up was this secondhand, uncorroborated, and by the way, already public, unsealed a year and a half earlier in a civil case, allegation that Trump had abused some woman's nipples. And, you know, this person in the meeting raises this and says, this is out there. And Vance argues for releasing it and says that, you know, he doesn't think the president would mind. He's been accused of worse. And the White House chief of staff very quickly says, no, actually, he would mind. And there were other aspects of this discussion, but the website thing goes away. So it doesn't help a case that Vance is especially powerful with Trump that on these two issues, he was on the other side of him and was not listened to.
16: Right. In some ways, it feels like one vision of the world has won a policy battle while Vance has set him up for the kind of political battle to come. But I guess I just wanted to ask the question more clearly, like, how has Vance navigated his America First position in a White House that increasingly feels non-America First? Like, is there a risk, do we think, that that drags him down with him?
18: I don't think it's totally black and white. I think that there's a nuance there. Rubio really has had a foreign policy conversion over many years. He has really pulled back from his far more interventionist view, far more hawkish view. In terms of Vance, there were moments during the 12-day war where Trump was not happy that Vance didn't say obliterated. We obliterated the nuclear sites. And so that was an example where, you know, Vance was sort of walking this line where he then went back out on TV and was much clearer.
21: We feel very confident that the Fordow nuclear site was substantially set back, and that was our goal.
18: He's also aware that he is the vice president.
16: Yeah.
18: And the president sets the policy. And so Vance was against this war, is quite well known. You know, and so to be the person who was trying to negotiate an end to a war that you didn't believe in the first place, I don't think that's personally a bad political position for Vance to be in. And people around Vance are very dismissive of the idea that this is somehow bad for Vance. And I think they have a compelling argument as to why that is.
16: I hear that.
18: It's a no-lose for Vance on that one.
16: I guess that my last question would be kind of the brass tacks one. Like, Vance has spent the whole term working to stay and kind of walking in this line, as we talked about. When his 2028 campaign launches, do you think he can count on a Trump endorsement?
18: I think anybody who is counting on Donald Trump's anything often ends up pretty disappointed. But I also think that Vance is the presumptive frontrunner right now, and it's hard for me to see who else that could be. And so while I don't think that Trump wants to anoint anyone, and I think he's going to torture Vance and make it very difficult for him, as we lay out in the book, if Vance is the likely nominee, it's also hard for me to see Trump being the person who undermines that completely, because it's still something he can take credit for.

Maggie Haberman of The New York Times. The book is Regime Change. Coming up, Marco Rubio hasn't said he's running for president in 2028, but could he? And would he beat Vance in the nomination if he wanted it?

0: Oh, those summer vibes from the Beach Boys. Good afternoon, 2:15. You're listening to KCLU Public Radio, and we're so delighted that you are. I'm Willa Sandmeyer, and we are here nearly wrapping up our summertime, what shall we call it, Mark Dugan, or it's our summertime pledge drive.
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0: 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We thank you so much for
1: Willa.
0: And also fill-in host and, you know, radio person extraordinaire. What can I say?
1: Oh, thank you. 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
1: That's right. It's day four of our membership drive. Things will be wrapped up 48 hours from now. We wrap everything up, as we do traditionally, with a three-hour Wait, Don't Tell Me marathon on Saturday. And we'll do that, of course, Saturday from 10 until 1. And then back to regular programming. So there's never been a better time to step up and support your public radio station. Maybe you need to become a new member. You've never done it before. It's a great time to do that right now. Or maybe you need to renew your membership. We also love it when you increase your membership level. That is always quite noticeable and helpful. Maybe you've been giving it a certain amount for a certain time and you've decided, you know what? KCLU lost its federal funding, which we did a year ago. I think I'm going to step up and do a little bit more. But the key thing here is we want to make it comfortable on you. We know your money's pulled in many different directions these days. So think about an amount that's right for you, an amount that places a value on this public radio station's ability to uplift voices of the community and to entertain, educate, inform, and inspire. 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
0: When you go to kclu.org to make a donation, you'll also find a variety of gifts available at varying levels of gift giving, of donating to the station. One that's been really popular, Island Packer Tours. Mm. Now, you can take a boat out to the Channel Islands for a gift of just $15 a month or a one-time donation of $180. You'll get a pair of tickets to go out to Anacapa Island. A day trip there, pack a lunch, hike around, and they drop you off and pick you up later in the day. I guess that's pretty obvious. They better pick you up later in the day.
1: Oh, dear. That's a long swim.
0: Oh, listen. I do have a tip about this, though.
1: Oh, really?
0: If you book this, book the latest return time.
1: Okay.
0: Even if you want to go earlier. Because I did a trip. I booked the return time at 4, and I thought, man, I'm having so much fun. I'd rather take the 5 o'clock. They said, no.
1: That extra hour made all the difference?
0: It would have, but they said, you have to take the 4 because we are leaving nobody behind.
1: Sure.
0: So if you book the 5 o'clock return, you can still leave at 4. They don't mind. But if you have to book the latest possible return.
1: Okay,
0: that's
1: good to know.
0: Taking too many words to say. Sorry, guys. Also, for a one-time gift of $240 or $20 a month, you can go out to Santa Cruz Island, and they'll take you all the way to Prisoner's Harbor. You'll take a visit to Painted Cave. Oh, it's just such cool stuff that you get to do. So many beautiful and interesting things to do here in our Tri-Counties area. But, of course, the most important thing that you're doing is helping your community radio station, KCLU.
1: Yeah.
0: You know, fundraising is a necessary thing that we do. We aren't here trying to make money. We're here simply trying to make our budget work. Because we are community funded and we like it that way.
1: Indeed.
0: We like it that way.
1: You know, some of those Island Packer tours are already spoken for. We had a couple of the tours that we've already given the tickets away to for KCLU members stepping up and doing their part to support us. We've also got some other premiums as well. We've talked about the Diana Ross tickets, KCLU donor reception. 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
4: All right, Matt Lewis is a conservative columnist at Know This, but also has been someone who's been following changes on the right for the last decade and plus, and I would say particularly since 2016, a lot of the changes that Donald Trump has introduced. Matt, thanks for joining us.
5: Well, thank you for having me.
4: We spent the first half of the show talking about J.D. Vance, and we were focusing on him because all the stars have aligned for a Republican Party that seems set to coronate him after Donald Trump leaves office in 2027, 2028. And there's not necessarily any factual reporting that Marco Rubio's interested in running or that he's making plans to run. But we also seem like we're somewhat in a Rubio moment. He seems to be growing some power in the White House, and there are folks who are increasingly calling for him to reemerge as maybe a Republican Party voice for the post-Trump era. I wanted to know, are you one of those folks?
5: Sort of. I've had a long love-hate relationship with Marco Rubio. I went from being a fanboy to being very disenchanted with him more recently. And now that we are facing the possibility that he could emerge as the Republican standard bearer, I'm Marco curious again.
4: Well, let's start at the beginning. When you said you were a Marco fanboy, where does that begin?
5: So Marco Rubio runs for Senate in 2010, and I was working at the now defunct AOL Politics Daily at the time. Charlie Crist was the sitting governor of Florida. He was wildly popular, believe it or not. And Rubio was going to run against him in the Republican Senate primary. And Rubio just couldn't get any traction. So his team decided, instead of trying to get media attention in Florida, we will go national and we will force the local media to cover us. And it really worked. But I was one of the beneficiaries of that. As a youngish conservative blogger and columnist, I had a lot of access all of a sudden with this young, charismatic, up-and-coming politician, Marco Rubio. Of course, he goes on to win that race.
6: Thank you. I'm glad you didn't say polo. That would have thrown us all off.
5: And I may have been the first person to write one of those really wildly naive and premature Marco Rubio for president pieces way back in 20, maybe even 2010, possibly 2011. But I also thought Rubio was maybe just a once in a generation talent. His ability was incredibly eloquent. He gave a great, probably the best pro-life speech I've ever heard in my life. I think it was in 2012 at the Susan B. Anthony List Gala.
7: All life. In a planet where life is increasingly not valued, in a planet where people are summarily discarded, all life is worthy of protection, and all life enjoys God's love.
5: He was young, kind of Kennedy-esque, boyish, you know, charm, good looks, my brand of optimistic Reaganite conservatism. And the fact that he was also fluent in Spanish, I thought could possibly open some doors to communicating the conservative message to a broader audience than we had done up until that point.
4: You know, the other issue that comes to mind when we think about kind of what defined Rubio was initially his openness to immigration reform and leading the Gang of Eight and initial congressional discussions around a comprehensive immigration bill.
6: I think we need to be honest with ourselves about how important immigration is for our economy, for agriculture, for guest workers and other laborers. And for those who are already here now that are making contributions towards our future.
4: Donald Trump fundamentally changed the Republican positioning on some of those issues. Like, if we think about the larger lane of Republicans that that version of Rubio represented, is there a version of Republicans that, in the kind of looking forward, that you think get back to that kind of openness to a pathway to citizenship or a non-Stephen Miller version of immigration reform?
5: Not for a long time. Even people like Newt Gingrich, Rick Perry was even attacked in the 2012 race for being too pro-immigration. People like Michelle Bachmann and even Mitt Romney, believe it or not, would attack Newt Gingrich and Rick Perry for being for amnesty. But people forget how close Marco was to making this happen. In fact, there was a point where like Rush Limbaugh and Sean Hannity were basically saying, I guess we need to do this now. We need to do immigration reform.
8: I think you control the border first. You create a pathway for those people that are here. You don't say you got to go home. And that is an a position that I've evolved on.
5: And the grassroots rebelled. You do not want to touch that rail. And so I do not think we will be seeing anybody trying that again for a long, long time in the Republican Party.
4: Mm-hmm. One thing that is clear is Marco Rubio's influence policy-wise in this second term of Donald Trump. But this also feels like a term that is defined more by the scope of their policy ambitions rather than the kind of guardrails that may have been in place for the first term of Trump's administration. For the Rubio fans, like, does he get credit

0: And then B, he's staying in the game and possibly could emerge as, you know, the next Republican president. And to me, there's a lot of worse possibilities. We could get Candace Owens in there. I mean, that's not 100% implausible. And here's the other thing, too. I know there's some people out there who'd be saying, like, a pox on all their houses. Here's the thing. Once you become the nominee of a political party, you've got a chance to become president. So even if you're a Democrat listening or a progressive and you hate all the Republicans, you still probably should have some rooting interest in the least bad option being the nominee, because it almost is a jump ball. All you have to do is look at recent history and Donald Trump in 2016.
1: When you think about the broader Republican electorate, obviously the Never Trump wing has had, frankly, a math problem, that the majority of Republicans have supported or at least followed along with Donald Trump and his chosen candidates. What is your level of confidence that enough non-Trump Republican votes still exist? Enough non-America First Republican votes still exist?
0: So I think you're entirely right. I don't think that the Never Trumpers constitute a large enough segment of the electorate to matter much. I do think, though, he can cobble together, as long as he stays in Trump's good graces, a large enough coalition that he could win.
1: Well, let me just ask about Vance also. I guess this is the same question in a different way. What does Rubio have over J.D. Vance? What is the kind of America First of J.D. Vance that does not appeal to you?
0: J.D. Vance has been all over the map. And I think J.D. Vance comes across as what the kids today call cringe.
2: I love Wisconsin, or as you guys say, Wisconsin. Love Wisconsin.
0: It's like Ron DeSantis had the same problem. But I think Marco Rubio has the eloquence. And I think he's gotten better. I mean, think of it this way. Rubio has been through the ringer, okay? And I think he's grown and matured, and he's got experience, he's got knowledge. J.D. Vance, actually, and I know he's written a best-selling book, to be sure, but J.D. Vance is a guy who barely got elected in Ohio. He underperformed the Republican vote in Ohio.
1: Yeah.
0: And then he gets sort of plucked to be the running mate of Trump because, I don't know if you remember this part, apparently my old boss Tucker Carlson warned Donald Trump that if Trump were to pick Rubio as his running mate, that Trump may be assassinated because of that, because I don't know if the deep state or whoever would want Rubio to be elevated.
1: I guess I wanted to ask, though, about the kind of establishment candidates in general, because Donald Trump rises as pitching himself as outsider broadly.
3: Being an outsider is fine. Embrace the label, because it's the outsiders who change the world and who make a real and lasting difference.
1: Isn't that something that seems like it could consume Vance and Rubio? Like, is the distinction we should be talking about not these two people in the administration, but basically whether the Republican grassroots might once again pull something out of the Tucker Carlsons, of the folks who are kind of running in a full outsider game?
0: It could totally happen. It absolutely could. I mean, look, we have lived through what happened with Trump, where, you know, again, this reality TV star that, frankly, we all thought initially was kind of a joke. It could happen. And look, I think my old boss, Tucker Carlson, is very smart. It's not crazy. I think also we can't forget Donald Trump Jr., Ivanka Trump. I know this sounds insane, but it is not entirely implausible.
1: This episode of Today Explained was produced by Avishai Artsy. I'm Estet Herndon.
4: Two men have been sentenced to jail for attacking an elderly, homeless Central Coast man, and barriers intended to prevent suicide attempts have been installed on a state highway bridge in Ventura County. Find the stories at kclu.org.
5: From the New York Times, I'm Rachel Abrams, and this is The Daily. Two fatal shootings by federal immigration agents in Texas and in Maine have once again put a spotlight on the Trump administration's deportation tactics. Today, my colleague Hamed Al-Yaziz explains how these killings signal a

0: turn to a more aggressive form of immigration enforcement, one that can easily turn a routine moment like a traffic stop into a deadly confrontation. It's Thursday, July 16th. Ahmed, in the 6 months since two Americans were killed by federal agents in Minnesota, the government's deportation crackdown has felt a little bit quieter. Federal agents, of course, withdrew from cities. The protests that we saw after Minnesota really died down. We stopped seeing these gruesome confrontations between law enforcement and civilians that people had been capturing on video. And so all of this put together, I think, made these two recent shootings in Houston and then in Maine feel, at least to some people, like they almost came out of nowhere.
1: Yeah, I mean, I think that's a fair assessment as far as the public's view, because in the months after Minneapolis, arrest numbers dropped pretty dramatically across the country. But that kind of came to an end in late June when suddenly, at least at ICE, there was this sense that the White House wanted more arrests, that the enforcement, it needed to go up dramatically.
0: Okay, we're going to talk about what has led to all of that, but I just want to talk about the two shootings first. We are still learning the details of what happened both in Maine and in Houston, but can you just tell us, Ahmed, what do we know so far about both of those incidents?
1: Yeah, so the first shooting was on July 7th in Houston. And in that incident, ICE was looking for two individuals that they wanted to come and arrest. Mm-hmm. And as they're doing that surveillance, as they're looking for those two individuals, they come across a van to them that seemed suspicious. And in fact, inside this van, they believe an individual in the car resembled one of the targets that they were looking for. And so they start to look up the license plate information of this van, and they find that it's registered to somebody who is undocumented. And so they decide to go after the car.
0: They're basically thinking, oh, even if it's not the people we're looking for, maybe we could pick up another person who's here illegally.
1: Yeah, essentially, I mean, you're at a point now that you have created this level of reasonable suspicion that ICE officers need to pursue individuals. And it's at this point, really, during this attempt to stop this van, where the narratives really start to diverge, where the passengers and the witnesses in this van say that the van was not doing anything dangerous, and where ICE says the van was actually putting their officers in danger, that it was being weaponized, that the officers essentially feared for their safety and needed to use that lethal force. So that's at this point what we know, but we don't have a clear video of this incident.
0: But we do know, of course, that they shot into the vehicle, killing this person in Houston. So what do we know about the victim at this point?
1: Yeah, Lorenzo Salgado Araujo. He lived in the country for more than 30 years. He's undocumented. And he actually had his own construction crew. His brother was part of it. His brother was in the van. And this story took off for many reasons, but one of them was,
2: I want to tell you about my dad.
1: Really this impassioned speech from his son, Ronaldo.
2: He wanted nothing else in life but to provide for his wife and see his sons become great people.
1: Who just really spoke glowingly about his father.
2: I saw a video posted on Facebook that he had been shot. I recognized him immediately. Not from his appearance, but from his voice, crying for help as he lay on the street, bleeding out.
1: You could see in his tears how saddened he was about what had happened to him and something that they never expected.
2: He did not deserve to be reduced to a headline of Mexican man shot and killed by ICE. He deserved to live a quiet life as Lorenzo Salgado Araujo, a husband, a father, and a job creator for dozens of men who also wanted the American dream.
1: That's right. So the story, I think, really resonated for people because when this administration talks about immigration enforcement, they often talk about and they highlight individuals who have horrific criminal convictions and the type of criminal histories that they really want to put on display. But in this case, this was a man going to work.
0: As we mentioned, there were two incidents. The second one was in Maine. Tell us about the details in that case. What do we know there?
1: So on Monday in Biddeford, Maine, this really sleepy small town, ICE agents were targeting an individual who had a deportation order, and they decided to target somebody going into a vehicle, and they decided to try to stop that vehicle. But according to ICE, the vehicle tried to flee the scene. And it was during this time they felt there was a fear. Actually, the way they put it was they were fearing for public safety.
0: Mm-hmm.
1: And the ICE officer decided to shoot into the vehicle. This man, Joan Sebastian Guerrero, a 25-year-old Colombian immigrant, was killed.
0: And just to be clear, do we know for certain whether he was or was not somebody that ICE was looking for?
1: They don't clearly say that in the statement. Senator Angus King said that he spoke with DHS Secretary Mark Wayne Mullen, who told him that Mr. Guerrero was not the target of the ICE officers. So if that is the case, it is very similar in some ways mm-hmm. to what happened in Houston.
0: Can you tell us, what do we know about him, Guerrero, the victim at this point?
1: Mr. Guerrero, he lived in Biddeford. He worked as a food delivery driver. He was also a cleaner at a veterinary clinic. He has a 3-year-old child, and his wife shared a photo of their family on social media, and she wrote that, "I will love you all the days of my life." His father actually gave an interview with a Colombian news outlet, and in it he said that his son had work authorization and was in the United States legally. The Trump administration, though, said that Mr. Guerrero had illegally entered the country in 2023 and was released into the United States by the Biden administration.
0: So we don't necessarily have clarity yet on his status, it sounds like.
1: We do not have any clarity on that, yeah.
0: What has the public reaction been to these two cases that we've just talked about?
1: Yeah, I think there is a lot of anger.
3: These agents have no business drawing their guns. They aren't judge, jury, and executioner.
4: He wasn't even the guy that they were looking for. And so now an innocent man is dead.
1: People are asking for investigations. They're asking for accountability. As I was making my way through Biddeford on Monday, there was a pretty large protest outside of the office of Senator Susan Collins. The local residents had signs, anti-ICE signs, surrounding that office just hours after that shooting. And I think a lot of this stems from public distrust of ICE, of DHS, of this administration, and their narrative as to what happened. We've seen incidents before in which there is a explanation of what happened, and video comes out and ends up contradicting the facts presented by the government. I mean, we can look to January when Alex Pretty was shot by Border Patrol agents, and the DHS secretary at the time, Christine Ohm, came out that same day and said that Mr. Pretty was planning to harm the agents, that he was brandishing his weapon, and Americans actually saw that video, and they saw that none of the things that she was saying were reflected in that video. So I think there is a lot of distrust of the official narrative. And it really comes at a time when Stephen Miller is pushing for more arrests, more deportations. He's put out this goal of 3,000 arrests a day, a figure that ICE was never able to reach. DHS Secretary Christine Ohm is ultimately fired, and in comes Mark Wayne Mullen, this senator from Oklahoma, who in his confirmation hearing actually sets out this goal that he wants to keep his agency out of the headlines. He wants them to be quieter than they have been. And enforcement, after the time he takes over, really starts to drop. Mm. You start seeing around 1,000 arrests a day. But even though it seems like, you know, things have quieted down, Stephen Miller has continued to push for more numbers. He has always wanted more arrests, more deportations.
0: He never wanted to quiet things down.
1: Exactly. And by June, Miller and this administration is in a position to where they can get what they've always wanted.
0: We'll be right back.

0: It is those summer days. We hope your summer's going well. We are having a summer pledge drive here at KCLU Public Radio. So glad you have us tuned in and you're taking us along with you wherever you go. What a dramatic interview on The Daily. Here we have the federal government wanting goals of 1,000 people a day arrested, goals that some insiders say are pushing ICE to make decisions that don't conform with law enforcement procedures, some critics have been saying. And now we have had two deaths in less than 1 week's time, with one individual certainly who was in the country legally to work, and that individual is now dead. So a very interesting conversation here that you're hearing on The Daily. Insights offered into what is going on in our country, so important to know. That is informed programming that is worth paying for, and KCLU does pay for these programs out of our own budget, whether it's Today Explained, The Daily that you're listening to right now, All Things Considered this afternoon, Morning Edition. All of that comes at a cost, and you can help us out with that. 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It is the music for Matching Minutes. 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It's now 2 to 3 hour, the 2 o'clock to 3 o'clock hour, and absolutely, we know we can do it with your help. We need six more, Mark Dugan.
1: Indeed.
0: Mark Dugan at the controls here at KCLU.
1: Thank you, Willa Sandmeyer. I've got about another, just over, make that 2.5 minutes in Matching Minutes. Plenty of time to get in right now and get a dollar-for-dollar match for your donation. Here's the way it works. Basically, if you have initiated contact with us, that sounds so serious, but basically, if you've called the number or you've logged into the website and begun the donation process, while the music is playing, while we're talking in the middle of Matching Minutes, it counts. Even if Matching Minutes ends while you're in the middle of the process, that's fine. It is still a dollar-for-dollar match. So if you're intending on giving $10 a month, it becomes $20 a month. 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
2: I'm Rachel Abrams, and this is The Daily. Two fatal shootings by federal immigration agents in Texas and in Maine have once again put a spotlight on the Trump administration's deportation tactics. My colleague Hamed Ali Aziz explains how these killings signal a return to a more aggressive form of immigration enforcement. Ahmed, what happened in June that, as you said, allowed Stephen Miller to once again pursue his deportation strategy as aggressively as he's been wanting to?
3: You know, well, we know that this administration has really been making this push to dramatically grow ICE for the last year. But June is really when we saw those efforts come to fruition. You'll remember that DHS was funded with an extra $170 billion by the Big Beautiful Bill, and a lot of that going toward ICE, allowing them to hire these thousands of new officers. But the process of getting them out on the street, that takes time. There's training, there's all kinds of different administrative tasks that are necessary. So by the time June rolled around, it was almost a year since that hiring push, and they're in a position now where they're able to, on their own, make this push for more enforcement, make it a reality. They have thousands of new officers to send out into American streets to arrest people and ramp their numbers up. And in fact, in late June, there was this idea within ICE, this perception within ICE, that 2,000 arrests a day, that is the new goal, that is the new, actually not even goal, expectation.
2: So there's a new quota, you're saying. And while it's lower than the original quota that Stephen Miller set out earlier on, it sounds like this 2,000 number is maybe a firmer expectation. Like, ICE never really met that 3,000 a day quota, but the expectation now is that 2,000 should be an achievable number.
3: Exactly. And in late June, in a period of 5 days, they arrested more than 10,000 people,
2: wow,
3: averaging more than 2,000 arrests a day. And one DHS official told me that that was the highest five-day stretch of arrests by ICE during the Trump administration. I mean, this is really unprecedented territory we're in. 10,000 people picked up by this agency in just a five-day swing. And I think there was a sense at the time, you know, is this just a minor blip? Is this just kind of a momentary enforcement blitz? But we've seen on several occasions after that five-day stretch, ICE again hitting that 2,000 number.
2: You know, I think, Ahmed, for people listening to this and hearing how ICE has really grown its ranks, a natural question is, well, how well trained could these people be? And did a training or a lack of training contribute to the end results that we saw this past week? So what do we know about that?
3: Yeah, you know, as the administration, as ICE was trying to push out these thousands of new officers, they really cut down on the days for these ICE officers to go through their training. And in fact, there was a whistleblower, an individual who was a former ICE lawyer, who came out and said that they had cut, you know, more than 200 hours of classes involving firearms training, use of force, lawful arrests, the limit of their authority. And so that raised a lot of questions about exactly what these officers were being trained on and whether or not they were really capable of handling these really high-stress situations.
2: Sure.
3: And I think what's happening now is that as this agency and as the officers are being pushed to do more, they're being pushed to get that number of 2,000 arrests a day. In fact, ICE has ordered their field offices to send out more officers every single day to ramp up operations. What that means is you're going to see more of these confrontations, more of these situations where ICE is in a, they have a sense of urgency to get as many arrests as possible. And what they're being met with in many cases is immigrant communities who are incredibly fearful of what's going to happen to them. You know, they have seen the videos, they have seen the news of people being deported to Africa, to detention in El Salvador. And so that tension is very high. And so these officers are, in some cases, are running into situations where the immigrants themselves, they want to flee the situation. They do not want to be arrested. They are terrified. And in many ways, it's a recipe for disaster.
2: Mm.
3: And on Tuesday morning, I reported on a case of a 28-year-old man who came across ICE at a gas station in St. Augustine, Florida, and he ran away from them, and he ran into the street and was struck and killed by a truck.
2: Mm. Hamed, I wonder what the reaction from the administration has been so far to the reaction that we've seen from the public.
3: Yeah, it's been really interesting to see the way they've made their argument. We saw the administration pause vehicle pursuits, vehicle stops, except for, you know, certain situations. And that seemed to be kind of this moment where, you know, the administration was taking a beat to evaluate what they were doing and then move forward. But President Trump on Truth Social on Wednesday morning, he said not only was ICE doing a great job, but that they should continue to do the vehicle stops, that there was no pause. So you have a situation in which perhaps the agencies are looking at it one way and the president is decided for them that they should continue with their aggressive approach.
2: Both of these incidents right now, both of these shootings are currently under investigation. But in the past, when civilians have been shot by federal law enforcement agents conducting these kinds of immigration crackdowns, we did not see indications from the administration that they were very eager to pursue thorough investigations. And I sort of wonder what we know about these investigations, whether they are being run any differently, and if you have any indication at this point, Hamed, when and what we may ultimately learn.
3: Yeah, I mean, these types of investigations, typically any type of officer-involved shooting, even at a local level, it takes a long period of time. A lot of resources go into figuring out what happened with the shooting, whether or not the officer was in the right. And case in point, we can look at the shootings of Alex Pretty and Renee Good in Minneapolis. You know, we are 6 months out from those shootings. We don't have any indication when those investigations will be concluded.
2: Hamed, if it is true that more violent interactions are basically all but inevitable, do you think it's fair to assume that the president has basically decided that whatever the cost is of these stops, of reaching this quota, that that cost is ultimately worth it to execute the agenda that they have wanted to execute when it comes to deportations?
3: Yeah, the first thing that comes to mind is an interview that J.D. Vance gave recently in which he said that law enforcement and the work of law enforcement, it's not a very pretty process. So I think it's fair to say at this point that this administration believes that the mass deportation campaign, it hovers above everything else, above the protests, above the calls for accountability, the calls to defund the agency, the push to stop ICE from doing what it's doing. The goal is mass deportation, and nothing is going to stand in that way.
2: Hamed Ali-Aziz, thank you so much.
3: Thank you for your time.
2: The FBI is investigating whether there were drugs in the van driven by Lorenzo Salgado Araujo at the time that immigration agents killed him in Houston. That's according to a search warrant application reviewed by the New York Times. There has been no indication that agents pursuing the van that day suspected that drugs were present.

0: I love that guitar riff.
1: I love that music. It's so fun. It just makes me happy.
2: Sausalito Summer Night. Yeah, yeah. One hit wonder from the late 70s, I think. Diesel was the name of the band. It's a good song. And also kind of a reminder that it is summertime. It feels like it. It's 90 degrees in Thousand Oaks just outside the KCLU studio. And it's also summer here on the air as we're in day four of our summer membership drive looking to raise funds, critical funds, for your public radio station in a time of increasing need. Of course, as we've mentioned at length, we lost federal funding about a year ago. And we've been absolutely impressed by how KCLU listeners have stepped up to fill in the gap and ensure the long-term sustainability of this radio station. As we like to say, 30 years ago, KCLU members in this station's infancy stepped up and did their part to support this radio station. 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So today we're coming to you and asking you for your pledge of support in the hopes that this station will still be here 30 years from now. 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You can do it at KCLU.com. I'm Mark Dugan on the air this afternoon with Willa Sandmeyer.
1: Good afternoon. We are so delighted that you are listening to KCLU Public Radio. This is KCLU FM and HD Thousand Oaks, KCLU Santa Barbara, KSYV Solvang, and KCLM and KCLM HD Santa Maria, San Luis Obispo. Now we are closing in on the final 3 hours of our $5,000 challenge grant, thanks to some very generous supporters in Santa Maria. And we are looking for just four more, and then we are taking the ball across the finish line. Absolutely, we can make it happen with your help. 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Time just hasn't been right for you to make that pledge. 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
4: In Los Angeles, I'm Kyle Risdahl. It is Thursday today, the 16th of July. Good as always to have you along, everybody. Retail sales are where we begin today. We are still buying stuff, thank you, American consumer, but not as much as we had been buying. Thank you, inflation, underlying unease, and oh yeah, don't forget tariffs, which have fallen out of the headlines but are still very much a thing and might be becoming more of a thing real soon. The White House announced new 25% tariffs on Brazil today, and there are more coming to replace the president's tariff-palooza import taxes that the Supreme Court said were illegal. They're coming soon, a couple of months maybe. So as we brace for tariffs, I guess it's 3.0 now? Marketplace's Sabri Benishore gets us going with how businesses are coping this time around.
0: Even in the flower business, tariffs will find you. Flowers for Dreams is headquartered in Chicago and does flower delivery and events across the Midwest. CEO Stephen Dime has been bracing for changes to the tariff situation.
5: Yeah, we're starting to work on our winter menu, our Valentine's preparation. We know we're going to be hit hard with tighter margins and some pricing pressure then. We're preparing for that because it happened last year.
0: Dime actually prefers to get his flowers from the Midwest. But you know, not everything grows there. So he's got to do some importing. And he's trying to place those orders early, but that is not really how flowers work.
5: Every person up and down the supply chain reserves that right to make changes due to the delicate nature, the fragile nature of flowers.
0: So prices are up, and so are substitutions, and people ordering flowers for like their weddings don't love that.
5: No client loves that.
0: A lot of businesses have tried, like they did last year, to front-load their imports ahead of new batches of tariffs. The National Retail Federation estimates port volumes surged 19% year over year in June. Jonathan Gold is vice president of supply chain and customs policy there.
6: You're seeing higher freight rates as a result of some of this. You've got higher costs for inventory because you're going to hold the inventory longer than you typically would.
0: Active Style is a company that sells Scandinavian activewear. Nate Axvig is the CEO. He orders early when he can, but it means paying for everything early too.
7: You're out money and a good chunk of it before you even get the product on your website or on the sales floor.
0: He's had to take out loans. Some businesses are armed with know-how from last year's tariffs, how to navigate and litigate the technicalities of tariff rules. Or they have sophisticated pricing plans, raise prices on one good to pay for the tariffs on the other. But more than anything, says Randall Sargent, partner at Oliver Wyman, they're just over it.
8: You know, there's so much uncertainty around it. And then it's like the war gaming. And, you know, I think a lot of retailers that I talk to are kind of like, are we really doing this again?
0: Yep, we are. In New York, I'm Sabri Benishore for Marketplace.
4: Yes, we are. If you remember back to Monday, I said I thought I would say economic data 15 times this economic data heavy week. Not so, I suppose. Wall Street today, AI is bad again. It's bad. We'll have the details when we do the numbers.

0: Even though it's just Thursday and one never knows what tomorrow is going to bring us in this economy of ours, this week so far has been pretty good. We got the June Consumer Price Index on Tuesday, which showed inflation slowing for households. We got the June Producer Price Index on Wednesday, which showed inflation slowing for businesses. We got June retail sales today, as I said, up 0.2% from May. Now, 1 month's data does not a trend make. Fed Chairman Warsh reiterated that truth on Capitol Hill this week. But all of the above are things that the Fed wants. Slowing inflation, a resilient but not too spendy consumer. So is that enough to make the central bank feel at least a little bit better about things? Here's Marketplace's Kristen Schwab.
1: Sometimes we talk about the Fed like it's one person or something, but the FOMC has 12 voting members, and their views on where the economy stands?
2: Yeah, I guess it depends which Fed official you ask, right?
1: Stephanie Kelton, an economist at Stony Brook University, says we've gotten mixed messages from Fed officials this week about the future of interest rates. But for now, that's okay, because Randy Krosner, a former Federal Reserve governor, says this stint of good data creates a buffer.
3: That takes pressure off the Fed from having to raise rates. I think the Fed is going to be on hold for a bit.
1: On hold, no rate hikes or cuts to suss out the situation. A little hard to do when the situation is changing. Mark Zandi is chief economist at Moody's Analytics.
4: All eyes on the Iran war. I mean, I think that's key, critical. If oil prices keep going north, we got a problem.
1: Zandi says energy prices influence Americans' long-run expectations of inflation. So far, those expectations have stayed steady. But who knows how consumers will feel now that gas prices are inching up again?
4: If inflation expectations do start to pick up, then we will see those rate hikes.
1: Another run of high gas prices could also affect how business owners see the economy and their bottom lines. Stephanie Kelton at Stony Brook says historically, gas prices take a while to work their way through the supply chain.
2: You don't feel the impact all at once. It seeps through the system slowly, and things like packaging and insurance and transportation costs.
1: So, yeah, the Fed has more time to mull things over. But after their next meeting at the end of July, who knows? I'm Kristen Schwab for Marketplace.

0: Everybody's got their favorite grocery store, right? The one where you know where everything is, you know what they have, what they don't, when it's crowded, when it's not. Sometimes it's one of the big chains. Sometimes it's something more local. If you live in Ohio or Western Pennsylvania, you probably know Giant Eagle. It's a regional chain. It's been around for 90 years, has 200 some odd stores. It struggled over the past couple of decades, though, and was just recently bought by Kroger, a national brand about 10 times its size. Groceries are a challenging business, but Kroger's hoping bigger really is better, as Marketplace's Kelly Wells reports.
1: For decades, Giant Eagle was the most popular supermarket in Cleveland and Pittsburgh. 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
3: my mother-in-law calls it Giant Tiggle. That's Pittsburghese.
1: Becky Toth is a Giant Eagle shopper who actually began her life in the same Western Pennsylvania township where the chain is headquartered. She's gotten her groceries there her whole life.
3: I've always had good experiences there, and they've always been really close to my house.
1: While Toth has stayed loyal, other folks have left. And not just Giant Eagle, but that whole genre of grocery store. Safeway, Albertsons, Publix, Kroger.
4: That's a format that has been losing ground for quite some time in the food retail landscape in the U.S. and at a pretty dramatic rate.
1: Ricky Volpe teaches agribusiness at Cal Poly San Luis Obispo. He says today it's mostly baby boomers who shop at these old school supermarkets. Volpe says they went from commanding about 80% of the market in the U.S. in the 1990s to about half today and still falling. Case in point, Giant Eagle is now the second largest chain in Cleveland and Pittsburgh, ceding the top grocer title to Walmart because Walmart's cheaper.
3: My vat of iced coffee that I started buying like 4 years ago was $5 when I started buying it. And now at my Giant Eagle, it is $7. Such a short, it's stunning. And what's even more stunning is that if I get it at Walmart, it's still $5.
1: Becky Toth will shell out the extra $2 because Walmart is a half hour away.
3: I just don't want to spend my one wild and precious life driving to Walmart.
1: And Giant Eagle is down the street. But she says if they were side by side,
3: I probably would go for the cheaper option. I mean, it's 2026 and I teach musical theater for a living. So I'm not rolling in it.
1: The traditional supermarket is losing ground with two groups, the price-sensitive shoppers of Walmart and Aldi, and the quality-conscious folks who go to Whole Foods and Sprouts. So Ricky Volpe of Cal Poly San Luis Obispo says if the old-school grocery stores want to survive,
4: the only avenue towards growth in that sector has been through mergers and acquisitions.
1: The idea here being, if Kroger approaches a production facility and wants to negotiate lower prices, the facility is more willing to give a break to a company with 2,000 stores than one with 200 stores.
5: Some of those reduced costs from larger volume are from bargaining power.
1: William Masters is a professor of food policy and economics at Tufts University. He says as Kroger buys more stores, it gains more bargaining power, which lets Kroger sell stuff cheaper than Giant Eagle ever could.
5: So I got curious and I did a side-by-side shopping basket, and it is appreciably cheaper at Kroger simply because Kroger's store brands are consistently less expensive.
1: The other benefit is that Kroger's got more fulfillment centers and more trucks going more places that can get filled more efficiently and drive shorter distances.
5: And so the cost per unit of stuff is just a lot lower. So there are genuine scale economies.
1: That's the bet Kroger's making, and it's a bet Becky Toth wants to see pay off.
3: I think everyone in Pittsburgh is really hoping that this merger means that just day-to-day costs of operating the Giant Eagle company are going to go down, and then maybe food prices will go down a little bit.
1: And any Econ 101 student will say that that makes sense, says Ricky Volpe with Cal Poly. Only problem is Walmart has already mastered that game.
4: That is why they have been the number one grocery store in the United States since 2000.
1: But where Kroger can compete with Walmart
4: is in terms of product quality, customer experience, cleanliness in the stores, all that, you know, fresh produce.
1: All nice things that can make food prices go up. I'm Kaylee Wells for Marketplace.

0: A quick detour now into brand and image and social media and reality TV. It comes in the form of a story I saw in Business Insider the other day about real estate brokers in the red-hot and thus ridiculously expensive San Francisco housing market. Alcina Lloyd wrote it. Welcome to the program.
1: Thank you so much for having me.
0: When we say luxury real estate agents, what are we talking about here? Give me a sense of what these folks are doing.
1: They are working with multi-million dollar homes. So think of luxury properties in Los Angeles or Manhattan. They are working with clients that are sometimes a part of the 1%.
0: And you have to kind of look the part, which is the gist of this story.
1: Oh, definitely. You definitely have to look the part. You have to make these clients feel comfortable to interact with you. And that's what a lot of these agents are trying to do with their appearance.
0: Hundreds of dollars, thousands of dollars, clothes, Botox, all of that.
1: All of that. I mean, it really depends on what agent you're speaking with. Some are spending hundreds and some are spending thousands, like you said. One California agent that I spoke to estimates that she spent as much as $100,000 last year alone on clothing.
0: $100,000 is a lot of money, well above median household income, as we know. So this is not in the realm of reality for a lot of people. But in the same way that sort of haute couture trickles down to, you know, Target and all the rest of them, this is a brand play. It's a content creation play. It's all the stuff that we see now in a huge part of the rest of the economy.
1: Definitely. I think luxury real estate is obviously an extreme example, but I do think it reflects like a broader shift in today's culture where personal branding, aesthetics, and online visibility are becoming a key part of the job.
0: Yeah, keep going on that because this is that to the extreme, right?
1: Oh, definitely. I think it's especially so with luxury real estate because we've seen so many reality TV shows pop up over the last couple of years. Shows like Selling Sunset, Selling the OC, Owning Manhattan. They kind of turned agents into quasi-celebrities. I think that glamorized aesthetic bleeds into client expectations, even for people that aren't on television.
0: Yeah. One is obliged to mention here, as with anything that has sort of a cultural moment tint to it, social media, right?
1: Oh, definitely. Social media is a huge, huge part of it. I think it's definitely raised the bar. I think agents used to rely heavily on networks and referrals. Now many are expected to be constantly visible online. They're making listing videos and personal branded content. One South Florida agent that I spoke to says she gets about 90% of her business from Instagram and TikTok.
0: Wow.
1: And she spends about $1,000 a month on clothing for her videos.
0: Wow. That's a lot. That's a lot in referrals and that's a lot of money on clothing. Here comes the subjective question, which I'm obliged by my own conscience to ask. When you were reporting this story, did you not look at it and say, really? Is that what we're doing now?
1: I think a big question people have is this just vanity? Yeah. But the agents I spoke to do not see it that way. I mean, they really do see it as a serious means of building confidence and establishing credibility in this industry. They're working with people that want to work with people that look like them. And I think this is honestly about selling an aspirational lifestyle.
0: Right. Alcina Lloyd at Business Insider. Alcina, thanks so much for your time. I appreciate it.
1: Thank you so much.

0: Coming up.
1: I'm in shock that parents are actually paying that much money.
0: Oh, trust me, they are just as shocked as you are. First, though, sure, why not? Let's do the numbers. Dow Industrial's down 105 points today, about 0.2%. Finished at 52,552. That's a lot of fives and twos. The NASDAQ sank 387 points, 1.5%, 25,881. The S&P 500 down 38 points, about 0.5%, 7533. Kroger rang up 3.6% today. We were talking about them. Albertsons, which owns Safeway and Jewel Osco and Shaw's, expanded 3.2%. Walmart added about 2.2% on the day. Insurer United Health Group increased 1.2%. Cigna gave back about 4.7%. Bond prices fell. The yield on the 10-year T-note rose 4.56%. 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
0: This is Marketplace. I'm Kai Rizdahl. We got an update on business inventories this week, how much stuff there is on store shelves and in the back room. Up just attaches the headline, which in translation means we are still buying stuff at a pretty good clip. Inventories tend to pile up when we're not. We have been talking to our regulars this week to hear what they are seeing out there as they run their small businesses. Allie Trela owns a skate shop called the Bruised Boutique in Nashua, New Hampshire.
3: Business is a little strange right now. I think people have been very anxious. So roller skates and skateboarding and stuff like that tends to be a secondary thing to groceries and, you know, daycare programs, stuff like that. But we're still seeing some steady people coming in. So we're holding on. The cost of the items are staying flat. Some are even going down a little bit. However, the cost of shipping goods has been rising. As soon as a vendor puts out a new price list, we've been trying to dynamically keep up with our pricing. It's caused a lot of influx in work for us to do, like busy work for us to do. We've had to hire a few part-time employees to kind of keep up. We're not making more money, but yet we're spending more money. My biggest challenge right now is planning for the future. I think about closing the store more often than I think about its future. And this is the first time in this 18 years that we've been in business that I've ever had those thoughts. I don't think we're close to that, but those are the thoughts that have never entered my mind before. It's always been the future just keeps getting brighter and brighter. And this one is, it's a little mentally challenging. I ended up saying to myself, I need to find that joy again. And so I took 15 minutes every day and I skated. To be honest, the first 15 minutes was probably more like 10. And then something magic happened and I saw my employees start doing that on their lunch breaks. I think that joy is contagious and I think that it helps everybody remember why they love to be in your shop. What I'm hoping to see in the next few months is people start to realize that things are going to be okay, that the economic situations will stabilize. If things were more predictable, we could start thinking about moving into a bigger space, or we could think about having more inventory. We could just start moving forward again with our business.
0: Moving forward is good. Allie Trela at the Bruised Boutique in Nashua, New Hampshire.

0: Even if you're not a die-hard soccer fan, you've watched at least some of the World Cup, right? And maybe you marveled at the athleticism on the field and the spectacle off it. And also, maybe if you're wired a certain way, you said to yourself, this is a big, big business. Fact check, true, to the tune of billions of dollars. But even way farther on down the athletic food chain, sports are expensive, even for parents whose kids harbor no illusions at all about going pro. From New York, James Bennett II reports.
1: When Peg Enon was younger, she was an athlete. Played softball, basketball, rugby, and soccer. Today, she's a single mom with three high school-aged sons who play the beautiful game here at a soccer academy upstate. She says sports give her kids something important.
2: One thing I wanted for my kids was consistency. And then I wanted to make sure that they were going to have excellent role models.
1: And she says it's working.
2: I've seen my kids turn into great students, great friends, leaders on their team.
1: But the expenses, $70 tournament fees, $500 uniforms, goalie gloves that run up to $120 a pair and only last for 3 or 4 months. And then there's the travel. Sometimes it's a drive to Virginia, or a flight to Missouri, or even Portugal. A hotel can cost up to $250 per night.
2: It's always been a struggle for me. When I look back, they might be all out of my home, they might all be in college, and I might be working 7 days a week to pay off my debts, you know, so that's kind of scary.
1: The days of cheap and affordable sports, even at the level of local recreational leagues, are largely behind us.
3: Public spending has declined for local programs, parks and rec. The community-based sports have seen a decline in funding.
1: That's Linda Flanagan, who studies the commercialization of youth sports. She says that as public funding declined, private equity investors noticed something about sports like baseball, soccer, and basketball.
3: There's money to be made in youth sports because, in large measure, parents will not skimp on their kids' development, especially athletics.
1: One group backed by private equity charges up to $440 per year for parents just to access footage of their kids' hockey games. Another has run youth leagues and has been buying up flag football fields and baseball facilities, including one in Cooperstown, New York, the spiritual home of baseball. By consolidating leagues and the necessary infrastructure to play, these companies can easily raise participation and tournament fees. And as private equity has professionalized youth sports, younger and younger kids have been getting elite coaching.
3: The privatization has the effect of shutting out kids on the public school teams, too. You're not going to be able to join as a ninth grader.
1: The competition is just too stiff. And when it looks like pay-to-play is the only way, and you don't want to go into debt, you have to think outside the box. Today, Jane Ayer-Van is a single mother to three kids. Two daughters play tennis. Her son plays basketball. She played the game herself at Iowa and Fordham. In the 80s and 90s, she says, her biggest sports expenses were new shoes. Today, things are different.
4: I'm in shock that parents are actually paying that much money.
1: Basketball for her son costs more than $10,000 a year, plus roughly $2,000 for travel. She's found ways to trade her time for discounts by pouring into the youth sporting community. She's formed league parent associations. She organizes fundraisers and workshops and sometimes steps in to coach the kids herself. She's helping one of her son's leagues transition to nonprofit status, and she's hoping to bring a technique over from one of her daughter's tennis organizations.
4: Families could go to the program director and say, listen, I'm going to be short a couple of $100s. How can you help me with this burden? And how can I still keep my kid in this program?
1: And more often than not, the league gives parents financial relief. And that couple $100 in this world.

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1: This final note on the way out today, data from Bain that I saw on CNBC, an addendum of sorts to Kaylee's piece on grocery stores. Grocery units, which is basically the way that industry counts individual items sold, fell 1.8% in June from a year earlier. That is down from basically break even when they measured it last year. If you are blaming inflation for that, well, yeah. Our daily production team includes Andy Corbin, Mika Ellison, Maria Hollenhorst, Sarah Leeson, Sean McHenry, and Sophia Terenzio. Will Story is the supervising senior producer. And I'm Kai Rizdahl. We will see you tomorrow, everybody. This is APM.
2: In the summertime, when the weather is hot, you can stretch right up and touch the sky. When the weather's fine.
3: It's the summertime. It feels like it outside, and it is on the air here. Day four. It is 90 out there
4: it's
3: right
4: hot.
3: Now.
4: It's hot. I ran out, and it is hot.
3: Yeah.
4: Yeah.
3: Yeah. Yeah. It's also hot here as we're in the middle of our summer membership campaign. Day four. The week has flown by. And also it hasn't.
4: It has, and I cannot believe that tomorrow's our last full day. So if you're just tuning in, you guys, the membership drive, as Mark said, is in full force here. We're going at it, and you guys have been wonderful. Today has been a fantastic day. I want to bring you up to speed on a few things, friends. First of all, we really want you, if you are able, to make a pledge in the next few hours, and I'll tell you why. We have to suspend fundraising because the president is speaking at 6 p.m. And of course, we are carrying that live. And news always comes first. And it's far more important than fundraising. And we acknowledge that, of course. But that means that we're going to miss out on some valuable fundraising time. So we're asking you now to get those pledges in early. Okay. If you are listening, especially if you listen for Marketplace, especially if that is a program that resonates with you, that you go out of your way to tune in for, I need to hear from some Marketplace people. And I mentioned this yesterday, but I call it my grumpy general manager hat because Marketplace is so expensive. It is an incredibly expensive show. Now, I think the quality is outstanding. However, All Things Considered already does market recap in the body of the show. So technically, we don't need to carry Marketplace. And that show is really expensive and they won't give any discounts for it at all. So please, if you are a Marketplace fan, let me know that with your pledge online at kclu.org or you can call us at 805-493-9200. After the membership drive, I go through every hour, every program, because I have to make sure we're generating enough in pledges to cover the cost of the program. So again, Marketplace fans, please let your voice be heard at kclu.org.
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5: Live from NPR News in Culver City, California, I'm Dwayne Brown. President Trump is set to address the nation tonight in a primetime speech that's expected to revisit debunked claims about voting machines and foreign interference in the 2020 election he lost to Democrat Joe Biden. While Trump continues to revisit old grievances during his second term, his Secretary of State Marco Rubio painted a darker picture of the future heading into the midterms. Rubio, speaking to leaders from over 60 countries today, says political terrorism from the left has been allowed to flourish.
6: Counterterrorism doctrine has had a blind spot. A blind spot when it comes to extremist violence from the political left. Even today, the very idea that far-left terrorism could be a serious threat is treated as a right-wing fever dream, or worse, as a dangerous fascist conspiracy.
5: Democrats say the administration is more concerned about losing the election in November. Israeli lawmakers are rushing through a number of controversial laws before a scheduled recess this week. Among them, a bill that guts the

0: Power of Attorney General. NPR's Carrie Kahn has more from Tel Aviv.
1: Revamping the role of Israel's top lawyer has been high on Benjamin Netanyahu's agenda to overhaul the judicial system. The newly approved law gives the prime minister more power in the hiring and firing of the attorney general, as well as allowing the government to ignore legal rulings. Critics say such legislation removes the guardrails against corruption and strengthens the power of the prime minister. Lawmakers also passed a sweeping bill exempting the ultra-Orthodox from military service and banning prosecution of religious draft dodgers. Israel's high court already paused the law, ruling it unconstitutional. The current Knesset session with its far-right majority ends this week. Lawmakers won't meet again until after national elections this fall.
0: You're listening to NPR News. Venezuelans are still digging out from last month's devastating twin earthquakes that killed more than 4,800 people. As John Otis reports, Venezuela's return to democracy is on hold.
2: Ahora o nunca.
3: These protesters in Caracas are calling on Venezuela's authoritarian regime to hold free elections. But President Delcy Rodriguez is ignoring their demands to focus on earthquake recovery. Her government has also blocked opposition leader Maria Corina Machado from returning to Venezuela. Before holding new elections, experts say that Venezuela must first reform its pro-regime electoral council and judicial system. Another challenge is reviving political parties. Many of them were marginalized or co-opted by former President Nicolas Maduro, who was captured by U.S. troops in January. For NPR News, I'm John Otis in Caracas.
0: The Trump administration imposing a 25% tariff next week on certain products from Brazil, citing unfair trade practices. But coffee, beef, oranges, and some energy products from Brazil will be exempt from the increased taxes. The administration facing a deadline next week to rebuild its tariffs on foreign-made goods after the U.S. Supreme Court struck down Trump's most sweeping import taxes earlier this year. This is NPR.
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5: 334 now on KCLU. Defense Secretary Pete Hegseth says members of the military, members age 30 or over, will be screened for low testosterone.
6: Our most decisive tactical advantage will always be the individual warfighter. We have a sacred duty to maintain that advantage.
5: We'll have more on the potential impact of instituting this practice coming up at 340 right here on KCLU. Problem on the roads right now, southbound 101 just north of Hampshire Road in Thousand Oaks. Multi-vehicle collision on the right shoulder, and they will need an ambulance.

0: I remember those endless summer nights. Oh my gosh. In Indiana, those summers, they never stopped. It was wonderful. And here we are. Here we are in sunny Southern California on day number 4 of the KCLU Drive. Great to have you along with us. Thank you so much. KCLU GM Mary Olson, along with my colleague, Mark Dugan. So, Mark, we have a big challenge in front of us, friend. We have a $5,000 challenge that I'm really excited about. I'm going to say when, not if. When we make this challenge tonight during All Things Considered, we're going to receive an extra $5,000 from friends in Newberry Park. They love All Things Considered and they want to see support. Now, we're lucky because we've got, I think they're modest goals. I'm feeling really positive. We need five gifts to KCLU.org, five gifts between now and the top of the hour. So we're waiting on our very first gift to come in. I hope that will be you. I think sometimes the first and second gift are the hardest because once the ball gets going, you know, people kind of jump on board. It gets rolling. So please be our superhero and get that started at kclu.org. Or you can call us at 805-493-9200. Now remember, we are ending the membership drive early tonight because the president is speaking at 6 p.m. And of course, that's a news event and news always comes first, certainly before fundraising. But we're losing some valuable fundraising time. So please, if you appreciate the fact that, you know, we bring breaking news and of course, national news, and we always put the news first as it should be, let us know by just going ahead and getting that pledge in early. Now would be an ideal time. The phone lines are wide open and we're waiting for you at kclu.org.
1: 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It's a private tour and wine tasting for four at Stopman Vineyards. It's a private tour for up to four people to take a look at the vineyards and, of course, have a wine tasting. I think that's probably the most important part of a vineyard tour is getting to sample the fruits of the vine. So you'll receive a one-year Stopman Estate Wine Club membership, which includes four bottle selections twice a year, plus the opportunity to attend pre-release tastings and other events. How do you get this? By making a $1,000 one-time gift to KCLU. 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
0: Well, you know, Tom Stoltman of Stoltman Vineyards is on our board, and he loves KCLU, and I have taken this personal tour with him before. You guys, you cannot even believe it. He puts you in his personal vehicle, you and up to four people, and drives you all around the vineyard, and you stop at each different varietal, and he talks about it and tells you, you know, oh, they stress the vines here, and, you know, this bite the grape, and this is what you're tasting for. It's fascinating. It is so cool. And he is so bright and so engaging. And you're really going to enjoy it. And he's, of course, the man who, you know, started Stoltman Vineyards. You're going to really enjoy it. Every time we do this on during a membership drive, they go very, very, very quickly. So if you are a wine lover or you love a wine lover or you just want to have a new adventure, you definitely should check this out at kclu.org.
1: Yeah, we only have five tours available, so now's the time to step up and do your part to support KCLU and get a private tour and wine tasting at Stoltman Vineyards. Now is the time, folks. Step up. We're heading into All Things Considered here in just minutes. We'll also have KCLU local news coming up at 4 minutes past the hour. A perfect opportunity to step up as you kind of get a little bit of everything over the next few hours. National news, world news, local news, weather, and traffic. None of this comes cheap. We put our efforts forth. 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Now, click and give at kclu.org, and thank you.
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3: It's All Things Considered from NPR News. I'm Scott Detrow in Washington.
4: And I'm Ailsa Chang in Culver City, California. Defense Secretary Pete Hegseth has announced that military members 30 and older will be screened annually for low testosterone.
5: We owe our warriors the absolute best medical care in the world, and this program delivers on that obligation.
4: But what is the science behind low testosterone? And could screenings and possible supplementation benefit service members? Well, those are the questions we're going to put now to Dr. Adrian Fu Berman, professor of pharmacology and physiology at Georgetown University. Welcome.
6: Thank you.
4: So how common of an issue is low testosterone in men in this age group, that is 30 and older? What would you say?
6: Well, it's actually quite rare. So testosterone should be replaced in men who have missing or injured testicles, but it's highly questionable whether anyone else should be treated.
4: Okay. Interesting. Okay, well, how settled is the science on that? Like when it comes to testing for testosterone levels, are these tests reliable? Is there a generally understood testosterone level that's considered normal?
6: Well, so testosterone levels vary not only by age, but also by activity, and they also vary hourly, daily, weekly, and they vary with different activities. Picking up a gun raises testosterone levels. Picking up a baby lowers testosterone levels. There have been studies in the military of people under simulated operations in which their testosterone levels go down, but then they rebound when they're getting enough rest and enough food. So,
4: but if I could make the argument for the administration for just a moment, I mean, what is the data on how upping your testosterone level with replacement therapy could actually help some members of the military feel better? Like, is there data out there? Is there some conceivable basis for having a recommendation or doing these screenings?
6: Not really. There is not good evidence that testosterone is associated with specific symptoms, and there's not good evidence that giving people testosterone will help those symptoms. It does increase mood. It does increase libido. In the doses that are used for quote-unquote testosterone replacement therapy, it doesn't actually improve strength.
4: No.
6: In the doses that are used to actually treat low testosterone. And I think, importantly, these have adverse effects.
4: I was going to ask you, what are the possible risks of testosterone supplementation?
6: Yeah, the treatment can cause blood clots, heart problems, kidney problems, fractures, infertility, and shrunken testicles as well.
4: Well, when it comes to heart complications, I saw like in 2023, the Cleveland Clinic provided some reassurance about that, about at least the risk of death from cardiac problems. Essentially, their study found no appreciable increase in risk when testosterone is prescribed appropriately.
6: So that was a short-term study of older men with quite low testosterone levels who were very carefully monitored and brought up to only a very reasonable level of testosterone. We don't know anything about the long-term risks, and that is the same study, if you're talking about the Traverse study, that found an unexpected increase in fractures. So testosterone actually increases bone mass, so it makes the bones thicker, but it also makes them more fragile, apparently.
4: Well, is there something else that you would recommend as a physician that the military do to best care for the health of its service members?
6: Well, absolutely. Treating underlying chronic conditions is important. You want to make sure that you're actually treating high blood pressure and high cholesterol and diabetes. And also, because military people are often living in very close quarters, a robust vaccination program is also important. The military had made flu vaccinations optional and had an epidemic of flu, and they reversed that decision. Hopefully, they'll do the same thing with testosterone.
4: Dr. Adrian Fu Berman, professor of pharmacology and physiology at Georgetown University. Thank you very much.
6: Thank you.
3: And meanwhile, the U.S. Department of Transportation is cranking up its campaign against bike lanes. Federal transportation officials have quietly edited a list of proven road safety measures, stripping out bike lanes along with speed cameras and other strategies to make drivers slow down. The Trump administration says it's getting, quote, back to basics, but critics say this could undercut state and local efforts to improve road safety. NPR's Joel Rose joins us now with more. Hey, Joel.
7: Hey, Scott.
3: So what changed here?
7: Basically, this is a list of best practices that state and local authorities can use to make roads safer. It is compiled by the Federal Highway Administration, which is a part of DOT. Officially, these are known as proven safety countermeasures. They are called proven because they've been vetted by the staff of the Federal Highway Administration, and they have been shown to reduce crashes and to save lives. Until recently, there were 28 safety strategies on this list, but in recent days, five of them simply disappeared, including, as you said, bike lanes, also speed cameras, and a few other speed-related recommendations, without any official announcement or explanation from the Federal Highway Administration.
3: So what do we think's going on here?
7: Well, we asked the Federal Highway Administration that question, and a spokesperson told us the agency is reviewing its safety countermeasures to ensure that they align with current DOT policies and with the administration's priorities. The spokesperson said DOT is reversing the last administration's policies that, quote, decreased lane capacity and increased congestion, and also that drivers paying taxes and vehicle fees expect their dollars to be invested into roads, not, quote, social initiatives that burden their commutes, unquote. And the statement concluded, quote, the department is getting back to basics and putting safety first.
3: Do we know when officials dropped these safety measures?
7: We don't know exactly, but it happened somewhere around the time that DOT Secretary Sean Duffy was announcing a round of grants last week. In a post on X, Duffy wrote that the Biden administration, quote, used your money for DEI bike lanes and climate change, unquote, and said that would stop. Some critics noted that the federal government itself had previously acknowledged that bicycle lanes make roads safer for all road users, by the way, not just for bicyclists. And a few days later, safety advocates noticed that these proven safety measures had been removed from the agency's website.
3: So what are safety advocates saying about this then?
7: They're disappointed, as you would expect. They say these are evidence-based measures that have been proven to make roads safer. I talked to Stephanie Pollack. She was the acting administrator of the Federal Highway Administration in 2021 when bike lanes and speed cameras were added to this list of proven safety countermeasures.
8: We should be making decisions about safety based on evidence. It's hard for me to understand how you could say you're putting safety first and then make arbitrary decisions about what does and doesn't improve safety.
7: Now, Pollack says it's normal for DOT priorities to change between administrations, for the Trump administration to decide it doesn't want to give grant money to bicycle lanes. But Pollack is troubled by this decision because these are countermeasures that were rigorously vetted by the career staff at the Federal Highway Administration.
3: That all being said, there's ways that the federal government can hugely influence local policy. Is a list of proven safety measures one of them?
7: Yeah, these are just recommendations. They don't directly determine what projects the federal government is going to fund. And the FHA, the Federal Highway Administration distributes tens of billions of dollars each year to the states who then decide how to spend them. But safety advocates say this list can have a big influence on decisions at the state and local level to have this clear set of recommendations from the federal government that are based on solid data.
3: And here's Joel Rose. Thanks so much.
7: You're welcome.

0: You're listening to All Things Considered from NPR News. Well, as we heard elsewhere in the show, President Trump is set to give a primetime address tonight about, quote, free and fair elections. Now, we at NPR do not know exactly what the president is going to say, and I bet you can imagine that any advanced knowledge might be lucrative on the booming betting sites known as prediction markets. And today, one of those sites, Kalshi, said that it caught a White House official betting on the words of the president. NPR's Bobby Allen has been covering the chaotic world of prediction markets for us and joins us now. Hi, Bobby.
1: Hey, Elsa.
0: Okay, wait. So who is this person and what is he accused of doing here?
1: Yeah, his name is Gabe Perez. He's been working with Trump since 2016, you know, controlling how fast or slow to move the president's teleprompter script. And that is when, you know, Trump uses one, right? He is famous for his freewheeling and unpredictable speeches. But occasionally, Trump would give Perez a shout out on campaign stops, like he did here at a Reno rally in 2014.
2: I have a guy, Gabe. He's excellent. I've had some real bad ones, but I have Gabe. Some of the bad ones, they go so fast. You know, I will go and pop, pop, pop, pop, pop, pop, pop, pop. I say, slow the damn down. No, a good one is really like gold.
1: He thought Gabe was gold, right? But, you know, he could see what words were in Trump's scripted speech. So then he could go onto a betting site like Kalshi and place correct wagers on or not say. And Kalshi said that is exactly what he was doing. He allegedly made around $100,000 doing this.
0: Wow.
1: I reached out to Perez and he didn't return a request for comment.
0: Well, how has the White House responded?
1: Yeah, well, back in March, the White House issued a memo to staff telling them that using non-public government information to bet on sites like Kalshi and Polymarket is illegal and could even lead to prosecution. When asked about the incident, which was first reported by ABC News today, Press Secretary Karoline Leavitt said she discussed it with President Trump.
3: He believes it's deeply unfortunate and frankly a disgrace. And the individual that was cited in that report is complying with the CFTC, but has been put on paid administrative leave. So there will be a teleprompter operator tonight, of course, but it will not be the one, unfortunately, in that story.
1: Leavitt clarified that he's been placed on unpaid administrative leave. And also, last time I checked, Kalshi traders already have more than $1 million on the line for tonight's speech, betting on whether he'll say words like fake news or phrases like rigged election.
0: Okay. Well, just generally speaking, Bobby, how are the prediction market companies like Kalshi or Polymarket navigating these kinds of concerns about insiders abusing confidential information?
1: Yeah, they're attempting to crack down. There have been two indictments so far, one over a special forces soldier who had advance notice to the arrest of Venezuela's Nicolas Maduro, allegedly netting him $400,000 in profit, and another case where an employee of Google is accused of using internal company records to profit on a market over who would be the most Googled person of the year. So there have been a handful of high-profile cases like these, but critics of these sites say certain topics like what a politician will or will not say are always susceptible to people making a buck on insider intel. And those who study prediction markets say most people with that kind of insider intel, Elsa, just aren't getting caught.
0: Interesting. Well, has Congress or the White House made any attempts to rein in these companies?
1: The administration has been taking a mostly hands-off approach, and Congress has proposed quite a few things, but nothing has passed. Really, the restrictions are happening on the state level. In Minnesota, Kalshi is banned, and there's lawsuits nationwide. So states really are the ones here, Elsa, clamping down.
0: That is NPR's Bobby Allen. Thank you, Bobby.
1: Thanks, Elsa.
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5: Good afternoon. Time is 3:52 on KCLU. And the ICE officers involved in two recent fatal shootings weren't wearing body cameras. Critics were not surprised.
6: Want their agents' actions broadcast and have that video out there.
5: The Trump administration vowed to send body cameras to all ICE officers months ago. We'll have the story coming up right here on All Things Considered. An effort by police to deal with illegal camping by the homeless in the Santa Clara River Bottom in Ventura led to a confrontation in which a man with a knife was tasered. It happened yesterday morning on the 3700 block of Harbor Boulevard. Ventura police entered a large camp and recognized Brad Green from an arrest 2 weeks earlier. He was wanted for failure to appear in court. When they ordered him to surrender, they say he tried to grab a knife. One of the officers deployed a taser, and Green was arrested without further incident. During the follow-up, they say they discovered he also had a loaded gun and drugs. Green was arrested on charges ranging from being a felon in possession of a firearm to resisting arrest. Police say during the sweeps of the River Bottom area, they try to connect the homeless with social services, but at the same time are looking for people involved in drug activity. Let's see what's happening on the roads right now. Lots of activity. State Route 1 at Emma Woods State Beach Campground, a two-vehicle collision blocking lanes at this time. Got a multi-vehicle collision going right now, southbound 101 at Telephone Road in Ventura. And the one we told you about earlier, southbound 101 just north of Hampshire Road in Thousand Oaks, a multi-vehicle collision there, waiting for an ambulance. Well, the extreme heat warning is expiring this evening for most areas. An increase in the onshore flow will bring temperatures down even more tomorrow and near normal for the weekend. Coastal areas may see some night and morning low clouds as well. Our interior areas will remain hot for another day. Tonight's lows mostly in the 60s. Tomorrow's highs 70s and 80s at the coast, 80s and 90s for the most part inland. Right now it's 80 degrees in Santa Barbara. We have 81 in Ventura and 90 degrees in San Ynez.
7: Our summer membership drive continues here on KCLU as a part of All Things Considered, of course. Every day you tune in and you know you're going to get national, world, and local news. We've got our first afternoon news update from the KCLU News Department coming up here in about 10 minutes. And then, of course, weather and traffic and everything else that you rely on every afternoon to keep you informed as you head home for the day. It costs money, of course, to have a local news department. News gathering isn't cheap. 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And help us with that grant or that challenge grant we've got going on this afternoon. 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KCLU's Mary Olson joins me in the studio this afternoon. I'm Mark Dugan. Hi, Mary.
8: Hey, Mark. I love what you just said. Real journalism is expensive. I love that. And I can tell you that's true.
7: Yes,
8: it is. As the person that balances the books, real journalism is very expensive, and I wouldn't have it any other way. You know, in the radio business, you can subscribe, for example, to, and I know you know this, Mark, but you know, our listeners probably don't. You can subscribe to Associated Press, for example, and you don't have to have a journalist at all. I mean, you can just, and a lot of radio stations, most actually don't, and they just, it's called rip and read. They rip copy off the wire as it goes, and they read it. But that's not being local. That's not being in the moment. That's not being what we are, where we have Lance Orozco and Caroline Faraday and our own Dave Meyer and Russ Maloney in the morning, where real people, you know, Russ and Lance and Caroline, as you know, Mark, burn up the 101, as I like to say. They're up and down the 101, gathering stories, going places, meeting real people, gathering the news. That's expensive. We think it's worth it. We think every cent of it is worth it because we are your local hometown station. And the cool thing is you listen to KCLU, and I know you know this. You get all the great international, national coverage you've come to rely on with NPR, but you get award-winning local news. And when there's smoke in the air or the ground is shaking, you know to tune in here because we're going to be there. Either Caroline or Lance certainly are going to be on the way to where the story is breaking and where it's happening to get the real story for you, for me, for the communities that we serve. So please think about that as you go to kclu.org and be as generous as you can and support, yes, NPR programming, but our own local journalism, which as Mark so eloquently said, and it's true, real journalism is expensive. So Mark, we have $5,000, as we've been talking about, kind of hanging out there. If you're just tuning in, good friends from Newberry Park threw down the gauntlet and said, make your hourly goals, you guys. And Mark and I got arrogant. We said, oh, yeah, bring it on. We will do it. We will motivate you.
2: Oh, yeah.
8: We are almost there, Mark. We only need two more gifts. We are almost there. Two more gifts. We will make our goal. You know what to do, friends. 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
5: Tomorrow morning until 9, right here on KCLU. Time now, 4 o'clock. Let's see what's happening on the roads out there. A southbound State Route 1 at Emma Woods State Beach Campground. A two-vehicle collision now in the clearing stage. Southbound 101 at Telephone Road in Ventura. Multi-vehicle collision there. They'll need a tow truck. And southbound 101 just north of Hampshire in Thousand Oaks. Multi-vehicle collision there. We are bringing you the sounds and stories of the California coast. 88.3 KCLU FM and HD Thousand Oaks. 102.3 FM, 1340 AM, KCLU Santa Barbara, 96.7 KSYV Solvang, and 89.7 KCLM and KCLM HD Santa Maria, heard on 92.1 in San Luis Obispo. Listen on your smart speaker with the command, play KCLU. We have 80 degrees at the Santa Barbara Airport right now, 90 in Santa Ynez. 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
11: Live from NPR News in Washington, I'm Libby Casey. President Trump will deliver a primetime address tonight from the Oval Office. NPR's Danielle Kurtzleben says Press Secretary Caroline Levitt previewed tonight's speech.
12: Levitt told reporters today that this will be about election integrity, this being a White House that talks a lot about voter fraud. And to be clear, there is no evidence of fraud on a widespread basis. Now, today at the White House press briefing, Levitt said Trump would be presenting some sort of findings tonight. She didn't say what, though. Levitt repeatedly cautioned reporters that they don't know what he's going to say, and so they shouldn't prejudge the speech.
11: Levitt told reporters that it's very possible that Trump will talk about Iran and the economy. The White House has pushed networks to air tonight's 9 p.m. speech. NBC and ABC will not run it on their primary broadcast channels. The White House says vehicle stops by ICE will continue after two deadly shootings by officers in a week, both during traffic stops. The comment came after widespread reports that the agency would pause those stops, as NPR's Kat Lonsdorf reports.
13: Within hours of those reports, President Trump posted on social media that the vehicle stops must continue. Quote, "We cannot give up one of ICE's most important and effective crime-fighting tools," he wrote. The office of Senator Angus King, an independent from Maine, had confirmed to NPR on Tuesday that the Department of Homeland Security had planned to make the policy shift. But at a press briefing, White House Press Secretary Caroline Levitt told reporters that immigration enforcement agents are continuing with traffic stops and that guidance had been given to all field offices in the country. She said the White House and DHS are, quote, on the same page. NPR reached out to DHS for clarity on the policy. It referred us to recent comments from the White House. Kat Lonsdorf, NPR News, Washington.
11: Oil prices are rising again with renewed strikes in Iran. NPR's Julia Simon reports some U.S. lawmakers want to tax the oil company's profits.
14: Sheldon Whitehouse, Democratic senator from the state of Rhode Island, proposed the windfall oil profit tax bill earlier this year. Here's how he says it would work. You look at the average price of a barrel of oil before the war. You compare that to the price spikes today. You look at the resulting profits.
15: And then you split the difference. We're actually somewhat generous about letting him keep half of the excess profits.
14: The government would distribute the money to lower-income Americans in the form of tax rebates. About a dozen senators have signed onto the bill. Big oil companies are expected to announce higher second-quarter profits next week. Julia Simon, NPR News.
11: The Food and Drug Administration has approved a first-of-its-kind pill that can drastically reduce cholesterol levels. The pill from Merck is the first non-injectable option for blocking a liver protein that interferes with the body's ability to clear cholesterol from the blood. It was approved today for patients with artery-clogging cholesterol that persists even after taking statins, the standard medications for cutting heart attack risk. This is NPR News, live in Washington.
5: With KCLU News, I'm Dave Meyer. Authorities have identified some human remains discovered in the Santa Clara River Bottom area near Santa Paula. But KCLU's Lance Orozco reports we still don't know what led to the man's death.
16: The remains were found July 11th south of Cornell Drive in Santa Paula. The body was badly decomposed, complicating the identification of the remains. But they had a lead. There was a missing persons report for a man known to frequent the Santa Paula area. David Correa was last seen alive in April. An autopsy by the Ventura County Medical Examiner's Office this week confirmed the body was that of the missing 43-year-old man. The cause of death still hasn't been determined. Santa Paula police detectives are looking for anyone who remembered seeing Carrillo in April. Lance Orozco, KCLU News.
5: The Central Coast Police Department reports that technology is helping them locate and get more stolen vehicles back to their owners. KCLU's Ben Hayes has the story.
17: So far this year, Santa Maria police say there have been 164 stolen vehicle reports compared to 196 at this time last year. Santa Maria Police Chief Christopher Williams says cameras are helping officers locate stolen vehicles.
18: We have a very robust license plate reader system in our city. Private properties, apartments, housing authority, they've invested in them, and it just helps us solve crimes, not even just stolen vehicles, but shootings, robberies.
17: Chief Williams recommends anti-theft technology for your vehicle and also parking in well-lit areas to reduce the chances of your vehicle being stolen. I'm Ben Hayes, KCLU News.
5: A new survey by a newspaper is reporting that two of the least affordable cities in the state are in the Tri-Counties. The Los Angeles Times reports that Santa Barbara is ranked as third least affordable and San Luis Obispo 10th. The survey compared median home prices to median incomes to help determine affordability. The report says the median home price in Santa Barbara right now is $1.5 million and $935,000 in San Luis Obispo. 4:06 now, you're listening to KCLU Public Radio News.
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16: 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Good afternoon, Mary.
8: Good afternoon, Lance. Lance, I am excited. Our listeners, our wonderful listeners, came through for us in the 3 o'clock hour. We actually went over our goal, which is amazing. But of course, new hour, new goal. And there's a lot of money hanging in the balance here. $5,000 can be ours from our friends in Newberry Park when, and I'm going to be positive, Lance, I know our listeners will come through for us again, when we make our hourly goals. Now, Lance and I are a little nervous because we have to stop fundraising at 6 o'clock. 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And of course, news always comes first. But that means that we're going to really need to take all the, try to get extra calls, if you will, because all the calls and all the gifts online and everything that would come in after 6 o'clock, we're not going to be fundraising. 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You're going to see that yellow donate button. Click it, and then consider becoming a sustaining member. It really is the very best way to support KCLU, and you decide the amount that's right for you. Lots of people are giving at the $10 and $15 a month level, but whatever works for you is great. And of course, when you put in the dollar amount, there'll be a drop-down menu that shows you all the different ways we have to say thank you. And you know, you're welcome to have any of those things. We have terrific Island Packer tours. You can take a Santa Cruz Island trip to Prisoner's Harbor with a visit to the Painted Cave. How about Anacapa Shoreline Cruise? I would love to go on that. I think that sounds terrific. 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We have the great Marjoram Wine Company, Riviera Rosé, $10 a month. 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
19: I got to tell you about this is a really fun thing. 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And by the way, there not only are there some of the best players and teams from the country there, but there's also categories for you to play too. 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You're not going to be in the professional level like some of these guys. And the last couple of years, actually, ESPN there has been doing live coverage from this. So it's pretty exciting stuff. There's also a vintage truck and motorcycle show. There's an axe throwing tournament. That sounds like fun. And live music on Saturday and Sunday, and a freestyle motocross exhibition. It's a lot of fun. So $10 a month, $120, the Throwdown Cornhole Festival coming up in August in Ventura County. 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
20: 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I'm Elsa Chang.
21: And I'm Mary Louise Kelly. It's been a little more than 4 months since the U.S. war with Iran began. And in that time, we have regularly led this broadcast by talking about the state of the Strait of Hormuz. Today is no different. That is because the war seems to have resumed. The strait is all but closed. The U.S. is reimposing its naval blockade. The state of the strait is something we discussed on NPR's national security podcast, Sources and Methods, with NPR national security correspondent Greg Myrie and Pentagon correspondent Tom Bowman.
22: Tom, you and I had a little bit of a running joke. It feels like no matter how hard we try to change the subject, talk about anything besides the Strait of Hormuz, we end up talking about the Strait of Hormuz. Here we are again. It feels a little different this time, to me at least. How about you?
23: No, I think it is a little different. They're increasing the bombings, the U.S. bombings of the areas along the coast of the Strait of Hormuz, Bandar El Abbas. They hit this small island called Great Atumb just last night.
22: I have to pull that up on a map.
23: I was not
22: familiar with Greater, and there's a Lesser Tomb as well.
23: That's right. And it's smack dab in the middle of the Strait of Hormuz with the Lesser Tomb Island as well. So they're increasing the number of attacks. What they're trying to do is decrease the threat to shipping from particularly the drones. Those have been the ones attacking commercial ships, right? So that's the goal of the administration, to increase the bombing along those areas to make sure the ships can come through without a problem.
22: You said that's the goal of the administration. How close is the U.S. to achieving that, to actually controlling the strait?
23: Well, there are thousands of drones and missiles and fast boats, so it's going to be really tough to do that. Some people think you can't accomplish that. The other thing is the strait isn't really closed, but there are like teens or low 20s of ships going through the strait now. So that's where we are now. Now, President Trump said we're going to increase the bombing to the mainland of Iran next week if these guys don't come back to the table. He's talking about power plants and bridges and so forth. That raises the issue of violating international law. So that's kind of where we are. It's Groundhog Day.
22: Is it Groundhog Day, though? And Greg, I'll throw this to you. I think what feels a little different to me this time is acceptance that we are settling in for the long haul. This war, which we were originally told would be a matter of weeks, like 4 to 6 weeks, we're now coming up on 5 months into it.
0: Yeah, I mean, I think this latest strategy, if you want to call it that, is really one of attrition. That the Trumps tried a major bombing campaign for about 5 weeks. That wasn't achieving what he'd hoped. So then there was the ceasefire, and we got to this memorandum of understanding. So we saw this period of negotiations for two and a half months or so. And now this third stage of somewhere in between, not a full-scale bombing operation at this point, but the negotiations have more or less broken down. So it's sort of attrition.
22: And the ceasefire appears to have just, what, disintegrated?
0: Kind of vanished into the hot, humid air of the Middle East.
22: So let's talk about policy flip-flops on this war and about President Trump's habit of saying one thing and then doubling back and reversing himself. This week, Exhibit A was tolls. The Trump administration had been saying for a while no country could impose transit fees in the strait. Here's Marco Rubio, Secretary of State, last month.
1: No country is allowed to charge tolls or fees on an international waterway. That's existing international law. That's the way it is.
22: That's the way it is, right up until Monday, when President Trump said, never mind, not only can we have tolls, but it's going to be the U.S. imposing one, charging a 20% fee on cargo ships. That was Monday, and then by this Tuesday, he had changed his mind.
2: So I put it out yesterday. I thought it was good. I was called by different people, different countries, kings and emirs and all of the people that we all know and we all love, and they've been, frankly, they've been very strong partners. And they said, we'd love to do it a different way.
22: Greg, pick up there. We'd love to do it a different way. The president is nodding to what he says are deals that are going to make up the money that the U.S. should be getting if it were charging tolls, which it's now not going to do. Is that real?
0: I mean, this sounds half-baked at best, just really off-the-cuff stuff. You know, the Rubio clip you played reflected a position that the U.S. has had since its very founding, this notion of the freedom of navigation, a principle the U.S. has always upheld and, in fact, been a world leader. And then Trump, out of the blue, talks about a 20% tariff. And then Trump, as he backtracked and or at least changed directions, talked about big investments from these wealthy Gulf countries, which they've already done in the past. So, yeah, that could happen, but it still doesn't solve the problem of opening the strait fully and getting back to 100-plus ships a day going through the strait.
22: One more thread of Iran policy that has shifted. If we recall, back when this war began in February, our understanding was that a major goal, was stopping Iran from getting a nuclear weapon. This week, on Tuesday, the president told Trey Yingst of Fox News, the goals of this war have been achieved.
3: So your objectives are to ensure that Iran never has a nuclear weapon, to keep the strait open, and to degrade the Iranian military. Can those objectives be completed in an air campaign alone? Or does this require a ground component?
2: Well, I think they're completed now, honestly. If we left right now, it would take them 20 years to rebuild what they have. The only way you can negotiate with these people is through strength. And the only strength is military strength. And that's what we've done. And I mean, literally 2 days ago, we had a deal. And then they broke it at the last moment. They broke it.
22: Greg, this one to you. I'm just trying to figure out the basic question. If the objectives, U.S. objectives for this war have been completed, why are we still bombing them every day?
0: Yeah, very, very fair question. And I think just objectively, the objectives have not been completed. The same kind of Iranian regime remains in place, even if the faces have changed. The nuclear program still exists, although it has been set back with attacks last year and perhaps some more this year. Iran can still clearly carry out missile and drone attacks. So to claim that these objectives have been completed and the U.S. could somehow just end it today just doesn't stack with what we're seeing, hearing, and getting out of Iran.
22: That was NPR's Tom Bowman and Greg Myrie. We were speaking on NPR's National Security Podcast, Sources and Methods. 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
20: At least two people have died in dangerous flooding that happened overnight in the Texas Hill Country. That is the same area where 130 people, including 25 young girls at a summer camp, died in a flood about a year ago. For days, the state has been pounded by heavy rain, which caused flooding in many places. Lucio Vasquez, reporter for the Texas Newsroom, is there and joins us now for more. Hi, Lucio.
6: Yeah, thanks for having me.
20: So what is the latest that you're seeing at this point?
6: Yeah, well, the rain has eased up for now. The Guadalupe River is still incredibly swollen, though. Along the riverbanks, you can see the trees bent over at almost 45-degree angles by the sheer force of the current. Search and rescue crews have been responding to calls throughout the day, and evacuation orders have been issued for some communities along the river, though it's still unclear as to how many people actually left. There is some good news. I know you mentioned the deaths in this area last year. Since then, hikers have made safety changes, including flood sirens. And Governor Abbott says, for the most part, those seem to be working.
20: But what if people out there have been telling you, as they're processing all of this flooding yet again?
6: You know, it's a mix of relief and exhaustion, like a feeling of deja vu. Though people I spoke with told me that this time around, they've been receiving many more alerts on their phones, which was a point of contention in the wake of last year's flood. I spoke with former Kerrville Mayor Judy Eichner this afternoon in front of the raging river. It was really loud, but she told me that last year's flood was like a tsunami because it came so suddenly, whereas this time it's been days of relentless rain.
7: What hurts me the most are the businesses that this past year we're trying to recover from. And for a lot of them upstream, they're ruined again. They will have to start all over again.
6: You know, she told me the scale of flooding is unlike anything she's witnessed in the 35 years she's lived here. And I've heard the same sentiment from several people, that the river is different now. And part of that is climate change. Floods are becoming more frequent and severe in most of the U.S. because of more extreme precipitation, rather, and sea level rise. And that severity was felt by Michelle Brown. She's a truck driver from California who I met in the lobby of my hotel. She told me that she and her coworker were headed to Houston through the heavy rain when they pulled over to the side of the road and ended up getting swept into the rising water.
9: We got stranded. There was other vehicles that got stranded. Fire and rescue got stranded. And then they eventually got us out. We ended up going to the hospital because I got hit in the side by a tree.
6: Mm. Yeah, it's been a tough day, but she says she's doing okay for now.
20: Oh, that's good to hear. Okay, so do you know if this has been the worst of the rain and flooding, or is there still more to come?
6: You know, it might be too soon to say that the worst is over, but the heaviest rain has moved out of some of the hardest hit areas. However, more rounds of showers and thunderstorms are expected through the night and into tomorrow morning. And even after the rain ends, that's not necessarily the end of the danger, since the water moving downstream can keep rivers rising for hours after the rain stops.
20: Yeah. Well, how about cleanup going forward? Is that expected to take some time, you think?
6: I think so. You know, folks around here are still recovering from last year's flood, July 4th, and it was devastating after that one. So I can only assume that this will only add to that pressure. For now, though, this is still very much a search and rescue operation, and so we're going to have to wait and see until the water recedes to assess the true scale of the damage today.
20: Yeah. That is Lucio Vasquez, reporter for the Texas Newsroom, speaking to us from Kerrville, Texas. Thank you so much, Lucio.
6: Thanks for having me.
22: You
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12: Good afternoon, 4:22 now. You're listening to KCLU, NPR for the California Coast. I'm Dave Meyer. The ICE officers involved in two recent fatal shootings weren't wearing body cameras. Critics were not surprised.
13: They don't want their agents' actions broadcast and have that video out there.
12: The Trump administration vowed to send body cameras to all ICE officers months ago. We'll have the story coming up at 4:40 right here on KCLU. The city council on the Central Coast became the target of criticism after it put an item on its closed-door agenda calling for a review of the city's city manager's performance. A number of community leaders and past city council members showed up to protest the unexpected review of Dean Albro's work. Last year, the city council extended his contract to 2028. Earlier this year, he received a raise and a performance review. The city released a statement saying that Albro received a positive review during this week's closed-door meeting. Many of those who testified before the council Tuesday night said Albro is doing an excellent job and questioned the council's motivation in doing an unscheduled performance review. Let's see what's happening on the roads right now. We'll start on the Central Coast. This on the 166 at Black Road in Santa Maria. A multi-vehicle collision there. They will need a tow truck. State Route 1 at Emma Woods State Beach Campground in Ventura. Two-vehicle collision. At last check, it was blocking the roadway. Southbound 101 at Telephone Road in Ventura. Multi-vehicle collision there. And they've also cleared the multi-vehicle collision at Southbound 101 just north of Hampshire Road in the Thousand Oaks area. Southbound 101 is low at Mission Street in Santa Barbara. Weather-wise, an increase in the onshore flow will bring temperatures down even more tomorrow and near normal for the weekend. Coastal areas may see some night and morning low clouds as well. Interior areas will remain hot for another day, though. Tonight's lows in the 60s. Tomorrow's highs mostly 70s and 80s at the coast, 80s and 90s inland, and the extreme heat warning is expiring this evening for most areas. Right now, 77 degrees in Santa Barbara, 89 in Simi Valley, and 73 in Santa Maria.
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19: 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You're listening to KCLU, All Things Considered, for a Thursday. It is the tail end, the last couple days of our summer membership drive. And if you've made a pledge, thank you so much. If you haven't, boy, this is a good time to do it. We've got a chance to earn some extra money. And it's really pretty simple. We just have to meet our goals during the next couple of hours. We have to get a certain number of pledges each hour. And the goal for this hour is only 6 pledges, which is pretty darn easy, I think. Here with KCLU General Manager Mary Olson, talk about this challenge we're facing.
8: Yeah, well, some good folks from Newberry Park said, hey, we love All Things Considered. We'll kick in $5,000 extra if you're able to make your hourly goals. And we, you guys, your friends, your neighbors, your relatives, folks up and down the South and Central Coast, they came through in the 3 o'clock hour. Here we are in the 4 o'clock hour. We have one gift in, one donation in. And as Lance said, you know, we have 5 more to go. I know we can do it. I know we can do this, friends. And why it's particularly important this evening is because we have to stop fundraising at 6 p.m. Now, normally you'd hear Lance and I, of course, you know, through All Things Considered and Marketplace, but we have to stop because the president is speaking at 6 o'clock, and of course, news always comes first. But that means we're hopeful we can make up some of the time we're losing.

0: who founded Stoltman Vineyards, is on the KCLU board, and he gave what is one of the most popular thank you gifts we've ever had. It's a private tour and wine tasting for four at Stoltman Vineyards. This is so cool. I have done this myself with him. He puts you in his personal vehicle, and he drives you in this Jeep all over the Stoltman Estate. It's beautiful. It's in Ballard Canyon, north of Solvang. And he stops at each varietal of grape and explains, you know, the planting and the watering and you know, stressing the grapes and why they do this. There's one kind of varietal where they literally hand turn each, you know, cluster of grapes gently so the sun gets each part of the grape. It's so fascinating. And then you kind of, he has you bite some of the grapes and tells you what to taste for. It's really interesting from the master himself. I mean, it's fantastic. Then afterwards, you go and you have a wine tasting in the tasting room in Los Olivos, and he gives you a one-year Stoltman Estate Wine Club membership, which includes four bottle selections twice a year, and you can come to their pre-release tastings and things. It is a really, really cool thing. If you're a wine lover, know someone who's a wine lover, or just a new adventure, it's for up to four people for a gift of $1,000 at kclu.org.
1: 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They're the official concessionaire of Channel Islands National Park. I've been out there a bunch of times on their boats. 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Or for $15 a month or $180. 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It's a lot of fun. The cruises go out of Ventura. It's a day trip. You're going to have fun. 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
3: President Trump delivers a primetime speech in which he has, quote, really big news on voting machines. The president has insisted repeatedly that foreign interference sullied the 2020 election, despite intelligence reports to the contrary. The rhetoric and reality of elections in the Trump era and what it all means for November's midterms on the next morning edition from NPR News.
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5: Live from NPR News in Culver City, California, I'm Dwayne Brown. President Trump is expected to use tonight's primetime address to focus on election security, but could also touch on other major topics. As the five-month-old war with Iran shows no signs of ending anytime soon, Democrats worry a speech rehashing old discredited claims about voting machines and foreign interference could sow distrust of the election system less than 4 months before the midterms. White House Press Secretary Caroline Leavitt disputes that.
6: I think all Americans, Democrat, Republican, should agree that we are the greatest country in the history of the world. We should have the safest and most secure elections in the history of the world. And what the president will be speaking about tonight will show you that perhaps that is not the case, and we need to make some adjustments moving forward.
5: Senate Minority Leader Chuck Schumer says this appears to be less about the 2020 election Trump lost and more about the upcoming midterms. Schumer says Trump is scared to death that Republicans will lose big in November. Federal regulators are investigating the president's longtime teleprompter operator over suspected insider trading. NPR's Bobby Allen says he's accused of using the betting site Kalshi to profit off the president's words.
7: His name is Gabriel Perez. He's Trump's longtime teleprompter operator. Investigators say he made around $100,000 placing bets on what the president would say as he watched the prepared remarks roll across the screen. That's according to two people with knowledge of the investigation who weren't authorized to speak publicly. On booming prediction market sites like Kalshi, bettors can put money on what someone will or won't say, like whether Trump will say fake news or rigged election. The case of Perez

0: This appears to be the first time a White House staffer has been implicated in a prediction market scandal. White House Press Secretary Karoline Leavitt called the incident, frankly, a disgrace, and said Perez is now on unpaid administrative leave. Bobby Allen, NPR News.
1: This is NPR. The Treasury Department has unveiled images of a collectible $1 coin with President Trump's face on it, honoring the country's 250th birthday. NPR's Rachel Treisman has more.
2: Renderings of the coin, shared by Treasury Secretary Scott Bessent, feature a close-up of President Trump's face. An 1866 law prohibits currency from depicting the likeness of any living person. And a 2005 law says presidents can't be honored with coins until 2 years after their death. But the Treasury Department says the coin is legal. It points to a 1926 coin honoring then-President Calvin Coolidge for the country's 150th. Jeremy Paul of Northeastern University School of Law is not convinced.
3: Whatever precedent there might be, the law has changed further in the direction of trying to depoliticize the currency.
2: The collectible coin will go on sale this fall. Rachel Treisman, NPR News.
1: Well, the latest government report shows shoppers remain resilient despite economic uncertainty as they bought cars, even took advantage of summer sales events. Commerce Department says retail sales in June rose by 0.2%, fueled in part by a boost in online shopping. Spending on gas fell sharply last month, but is now ramping back up as hostilities between the U.S. and Iran continue to intensify in the Persian Gulf. This is NPR.
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4: 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I'm Kai Rizdahl. 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
6: Tonight from 6:30 to 7 after All Things Considered on KCLU. 434 on your Thursday. Here's what's happening on the roads right now. Southbound 101 just north of Victoria in Ventura. Got a two-vehicle collision in the center divider there. State Route 1 at Emma Wood State Beach Campground, again in the Ventura area. Two-vehicle collision being cleared from lanes there. Southbound 101 at Telephone Road in Ventura. Multi-vehicle non-injury collision in the clearing stage. And on the Central Coast, this on the 166 at Black Road in Santa Maria. We got a multi-vehicle collision there, and they will need a tow truck. Good afternoon, 4:35. 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We are getting ready to wrap up our summer membership drive today. Tomorrow's the last full day. And then a little bit on Saturday. By the way, Saturday, we are going to have a three-hour marathon of Wait, Wait, Don't Tell Me. If you love Wait, Wait, you've got to join us for that. KCLU.org. And again, what we're trying to do here is we're trying to earn some extra money. We have to meet our hourly goals. And if we do that, we're going to get some extra money. We need six pledges during the course of this hour. Here with KCLU General Manager Mary Olson. Good afternoon, Mary.
7: Good afternoon. You know, I always say this. It's always a great time to make a gift to KCLU, but it's especially good right now because it is matching minutes. It is matching minutes right now. I am jazzed about this. Now, just a reminder, every single dollar you give during matching minutes will be doubled. It will be matched up to $500. So your $10 a month is like giving $20 a month. 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Everything is matched dollar for dollar. We are really excited about this opportunity to not only make some extra money for KCLU, but to get one step closer to reaching our overall goal for the hour and earning this $5,000. Thanks to the friends in Newberry Park who said, "We love All Things Considered. Mary, Lance, come on, motivate other people and we'll kick in $5,000 if you make your hourly goals." You guys came through for us last hour. Here we are in the 4 o'clock hour. We have two, Lance, we have two gifts in, and that's terrific. We appreciate hearing from you, but there's plenty of room for you now to go to kclu.org, kclu.org, or you can call 805-493-9200. Really quickly, I mentioned Stoltman Vineyards in the last break,
6: yes,
7: and one went immediately.
6: That's great.
7: So yeah, no, it's great. So if you heard us talk about Stoltman Vineyards, and just a quick reminder, unbelievable private tour and wine tasting for four. The owner of Stoltman Vineyards, Tom, is on our board. He's a great guy, drives you all over the estate. It is amazing. Then you have a wine tasting afterwards, and you become a member for a year of their wine club, four bottle selections twice a year. 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
6: 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It's matching minutes. We've got a minute left in matching minutes. And so your pledge that comes in right now, let's say you pledge $120, it becomes $240 for the station. It's a great way to support KCLU. Mary, about 45 seconds left.
7: Plenty of time. 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We've been waiting for you. We were just talking about you. 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
9: This is All Things Considered from NPR News. I'm Elsa Chang in Culver City, California.
10: And I'm Scott Detrow in Washington. The Department of Homeland Security has vowed to deploy body cameras for all federal immigration agents. That was more than 5 months ago. In recent days, two people have been killed by U.S. Immigration and Customs Enforcement officers in Texas and Maine. And in those two incidents, the officers were not wearing body cameras. This has renewed calls to hold ICE accountable. For more on this, we are joined by NPR's Sergio Martinez-Beltran. Hey, Sergio.
11: Hey.
10: So DHS made that promise of body cameras after the deadly shootings of U.S. citizens Renee Good and Alex Preddy in Minneapolis. What has happened since then?
11: Yeah, so after that announcement in February, DHS bought hundreds of body cameras and sent them to Minneapolis. That's what White House Border Czar Tom Homan said this week. But the agency didn't have enough devices to send to other agents in other parts of the country. Homan said the agency needed money, and because of the multiple partial government shutdowns, they couldn't buy more body cams. Now, Scott, it's important to note that DHS has been generously funded by Congress. We're talking about roughly $200 billion mm-hmm. with a B. In fact, the budget for ICE makes it the highest funded federal law enforcement agency. It has $31 billion for earmarked technology, including body cameras. But the issue is that lawmakers were unable to negotiate a mandate for ICE to purchase or use them. So critics say that if body cameras had been a true priority for the administration, they would have figured out how to buy them with that much money.
10: And what else are they saying about why ICE does not have these body cameras in place?
11: Yeah, they're skeptical about DHS's claims. I talked to David Beer. He's the director of immigration studies at the libertarian think tank Cato Institute. He says body cams are actually not a priority.
12: They don't want to have their agents' actions broadcast and have that video out there, you know, they are wearing masks for a reason. They don't want their identities and their information made public.
11: But DHS says equipping agents with body cams is a priority due to what they call an increase in attacks on ICE agents. And they say cameras are, quote, especially needed because the media and sanctuary politicians consistently spread smears about our law enforcement, end quote.
10: So if it is a priority, as they say, what is the plan?
11: Well, White House Border Czar Tom Homan says they have scheduled the deployment of body cameras.
13: Right now, that is train to train. So officers in each field office can train their officers on the use of the body cams.
11: But Scott, as of right now, it doesn't sound like each ICE agent will have a body camera. DHS has said the goal is for each arrest team to have one person with it. Today, White House Press Secretary Karoline Leavitt acknowledged it had been a slow rollout, but she blamed Democrats and the government shutdown for the delay. Democrats have said that's not true. Again, DHS has a lot of money right now. Leavitt told reporters that over half of all ICE field offices now have body cams and that the rest of the field offices will get them sometime within the next 60 days, by September.
10: I mean, the argument is that body cameras are needed to prevent tragedies like the ones we've been talking about and reporting on from happening. Tell us a little more about the role of body cameras in law enforcement.
11: So body cameras do not deter the law enforcement agent from engaging in bad behavior. Just because they have a camera doesn't mean they will not violate protocols, right? But activists say body cameras are important to hold people accountable, the ICE officer or the civilian. It gives us a clearer picture of what happened minutes before a specific incident. And that footage has been used to prove excessive force, contradict narratives, and prove civil rights claims. But one activist worries that agents can still deactivate cameras or delete footage. So some organizations at this point are calling to limit ICE's interactions with the general public as a solution to these shootings.
10: That's NPR's Sergio Martinez Beltran. Thanks so much for your reporting.
11: You're welcome.
9: President Trump made billions of dollars last year. It is an unprecedented windfall for an American president while in office. Swing voters in Pennsylvania have mixed opinions about whether this is a big deal. NPR's Ashley Lopez observed two focus groups with these voters and has this report.
14: A group of 12 Pennsylvania voters who supported Joe Biden in 2020 and then Trump in 2024 were asked about the president's financial disclosures. His family businesses made $2.2 billion last year, much of it from cryptocurrency. And half of these voters practically waved off the news.
15: He's a businessman. He openly admitted it. This isn't a shock to me or anybody else.
16: When it comes to ethics and moral and financial, I think that just about every politician is corrupt.
14: That was Ken and Todd. Both participated in online focus groups held by messaging firm Engages and market researcher Sago. They took part under the condition their last names wouldn't be used. Both voters approve of the job Trump is doing, and both think there's not much to see here.
17: It really was flooring to me that they felt that way.
14: That's Rich Tao, president of Engages and the moderator of these focus groups.
17: And, you know, the excuses that they gave, which is, you know, this is the kind of thing that rich people do. They use money to make more money. All politicians do this kind of thing. They're all corrupt. You know, that's the voice of extremely cynical voters whose expectations for politicians are remarkably low.
14: For another participant, Polina, this is par for the course because Trump is a businessman. Polina is an independent voter who isn't happy with the job Trump has been doing, mostly because she's frustrated by the economy. She just wants that to get better.
18: To me, I'm like, you know, I don't know, like, not envious. I don't care. I mean, listen, as long as he's still trying to progress the economy, what he does personally really doesn't matter.
14: But polling shows that this does matter to many voters. In fact, a recent survey found that most voters are worried that Trump is using the office of the presidency for his own personal gain. Bhavna is one of them.
19: For me, when I see that, the first thing that comes to my mind is abuse of power.
14: She says that whenever Trump is interacting with people, he's not interacting with them as Donald Trump, the businessman.
19: It is the president, Donald Trump, who's using his powers in manipulative ways to draw something that is of his personal interest. And that, to me, is morally wrong. And that itself should be a problem and is a problem to me.
14: Another participant, Margaret, says she's worried that people who Trump is doing business with would have undue influence over him.
20: I would just be worried that whoever he's doing business with would then have his ear a little bit more or be wanting to have, quote, favors or some leniency that might not be totally on the up and up.
14: Still, some voters say that Trump making so much money in office isn't okay, but they just aren't bothered, mostly because they don't expect better in American politics. Rich Taub, the focus group moderator, says while skepticism of politicians isn't new, this level of resignation among voters does feel new.
17: What I'm hearing now is a grudging acceptance that this really can't be fixed, that this is baked into the process, and that our expectations shouldn't be higher than they are. That, to me, is what's new.
14: On the campaign trail, some Democrats are talking about Trump's massive earnings since taking office again. They're hoping enough voters do care, enough to get power in Congress again. Ashley Lopez, NPR News.

0: You're listening to All Things Considered from NPR News. Lafayette Park, a public green space within view of the White House, has long been a popular spot for political demonstrations. Now the Trump administration wants to put a permanent fence around it. As NPR's Rachel Treisman reports, some protesters worry that will make it harder for the White House to hear them.
1: Lafayette Park is a 7-acre plot directly north of the White House, filled with historic statues, paved walkways, and lush grass. But it's been closed to the public since January, when the Trump administration surrounded it with a chain-link fence. The National Park Service said that was for repairs ahead of the 4th of July.
2: Unless your calendar is way out of date, July 4th is gone. And this is still sealed off.
1: 83-year-old Marty Pearl is one of the protesters who showed up anyway, under Tuesday's scorching sun. He is standing against the fence, wearing a sign that says, "Hate won't make America great." He estimates he's worn it to this park over 1,200 times in the past 8 years.
2: I've kept coming back because people come up to me. This building, of course, is a wonderful magnet.
1: Lafayette Park is the closest pedestrians can get to the White House, so it's a popular spot for tourists and protesters. Visitors took photos of the White House through the fence, then posed for selfies with a mocking cutout of President Trump. Across the street, a small group protested the administration's use of immigration agents. People have been protesting at Lafayette Park since 1917, when women picketed for the right to vote. Groups big and small have used the area to rally for civil rights and against multiple wars. But visitors can't get as close to the White House as they used to.
2: Now the new talk is this will be permanent.
1: The Trump administration wants to build a permanent 8 to 9 foot fence that would stay open except for, quote, heightened conditions. The White House did not specify what that means. The administration presented its proposal to the Commission of Fine Arts on Thursday. The federal panel, stacked with Trump allies, didn't take a vote, but seemed to embrace the idea.
3: I think the proposal is not to close the park, but to enclose the park.
1: Vice Chair James McCrary had questions about the layout, but no concerns about the impact on protesters.
3: This is definitely the president's park, but also the people's park, and it's to be made open, but also closable so that it can be made safe.
1: Pearl said new fencing wouldn't stop him from protesting. In fact, the prospect energizes him.
2: What dictators do is isolate themselves from the people they rule. That is not, for me, the way democracies can possibly work.
1: Trump has a history with Lafayette Park. In June 2020, law enforcement used tear gas and rubber bullets to clear Black Lives Matter protesters before Trump walked through to pose for photos. The area was fenced off for nearly a year after that. But protesters got creative and plastered the fence with notes and artwork.
4: His attempt to shut us down actually gave us more coverage.
1: Nadine Seiler, an activist from Maryland, says protesters tried to do the same thing with this fence.
4: But every time we put something, they would come immediately and take it down.
1: She worries a permanent fence would make it harder for people to protest. The project has to be approved by two federal arts commissions. Both are led by Trump appointees. Rachel Treisman, NPR News.

0: Good afternoon, 4:52 on your Thursday, and you're listening to KCLU, NPR for the California Coast. I'm Dave Meyer. Heavy smoke from Canadian wildfires is blanketing parts of the U.S., and physicians are warning about the dangers.
1: There are studies that show effects on the heart with increased heart attacks and heart failure. There's strokes associated with it, respiratory illnesses.
0: And more on what people in the affected areas can do to stay safe. That's coming up at 5:10 right here on KCLU. The City Council on the Central Coast became the target of criticism after it put an item on its closed-door agenda calling for a review of the city manager's performance. The number of community leaders and past City Council members showed up to protest the unexpected review of Dean Albro's work. Last year, the City Council extended his contract to 2028. Earlier this year, he received a raise and a performance review. Well, the city released a statement saying that Albro received a positive review during this week's closed-door meeting. Many of those who testified before the City Council Tuesday night said Albro was doing an excellent job and questioned the council's motivation in doing an unscheduled performance review. Let's take a look at the roads right now. They've cleared the problem out on the 166 at Black Road in Santa Maria. The multi-vehicle collision is now out of there, as is the two-vehicle collision that was blocking lanes, State Route 1 at Emma Wood State Beach Campground in Ventura. Still working a problem, though, southbound 101 just north of Victoria in Ventura. It's a two-vehicle collision, and it's still backing you up to the state beaches at this time. Southbound 101 looking slow at Mission Street in Santa Barbara. And weather-wise, the extreme heat warning is expiring later on this evening for most areas. An increase in the onshore flow will bring temperatures down even more tomorrow and near normal for the weekend. Coastal areas may see some night and morning low clouds as well. Interior areas will remain hot, though, for another day. Tonight's lows mostly in the 60s. Tomorrow's highs, 70s and 80s at the coast. We'll see 80s and 90s for the most part in our inland areas. Right now, 77 degrees in Santa Barbara. We have 89 in Simi Valley, and it's 73 in Santa Maria.
2: Good afternoon. It's 4:54. You're listening to All Things Considered on KCLU. It is the last couple days of our summer membership drive. Thank you for listening to KCLU. And if you have the opportunity to make a pledge, well, thank you. And if you haven't, this would be a great time to do it. Maybe you're just catching up with us this afternoon, but a big challenge been going on for the last couple of hours, a chance to earn an extra $5,000 if we meet our hourly goals. Some of your fellow listeners did it during the 3 o'clock hour. Here we are in the 4 o'clock hour. We needed 6 pledges in checking in with KCLU General Manager Mary Olson to see how we're doing.
3: Well, we have 4 in. I'm excited to say we have 4 in, 2 to go in the next few minutes. You and I always laugh about this, Lance, but we've been working together now for over 25 years. And the few times that we haven't made it, it's always by what? 1 or 2, right?
2: Yep.
3: It's always just by 1 or 2 because everybody thinks everybody else is going to do it. And then it's hard to get people to do it. So we are talking to you. We need you, friend. You know, throughout the year, you'll hear us say on air, you are the you in KCLU. And it's true. It's people-powered radio. And friends, here's the thing. Media has been under attack. Public media especially has been under attack now. And as you know, it'll be a year ago tomorrow that we lost all our federal funding. It has been quite a journey we've been on, but it's a journey that you've come along for the ride with us. And when we lost all our funding last year, so many of you stepped up, became a member for the first time, or you hadn't given in a long time and you gave again. And just thank you for that. That just really lifted all of our spirits and set us on a really, you know, on a good path. And here we are at that year anniversary, which means it's time to renew your membership because this isn't a one and done situation. As a matter of fact, NPR increased their cost for this next year. We are going to pay more than we have ever before this next year, and we've lost federal funding. So I think you can see where listener support, whereas before it was really important, now it's critical. 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And if you give $15 a month, we're having a party. And we'd love for you to come on Wednesday, August 26th, right here at the Broadcast Center. This is probably the coolest event we do all year long. come. You'll meet other people just like you, really cool folks, great food, great wine. We give a tour of the broadcast center. So later on, you'll be like, oh, yeah, Lance Orozco, I remember his studio. Right. I hear Dave Meyer and Russ in the morning and the evening. I know where Master Control is. It's very fun. You're going to have a great time. All that happens with your donation at kclu.org.
2: And, you know, I want to mention something. A lot of times people will ask, you know, well, you guys are connected to California Lutheran University, and they're the parents of the station, and they had the foresight to put the station on the air 3 decades ago. But we're sort of like the kids out in the garage, and you know, they're good to us, and we're obviously have a wonderful relationship because they are the parent of the station. But just like the parent, it's like, okay, you guys are, what, you're 30 years old. You need to go out and make your own way in the world. And that's the way the station has been. It's like we have to pay our own bills. We're not subsidized. In other places around the country, sometimes universities.
3: Most other places.
2: Have done that. And actually, a lot of those stations around the country that have been subsidized are in big trouble right now because the universities are in financial trouble and they're not in a position. There's been some universities that have actually sold their stations. And that's not happening here. But the point is, we're like the adult now. We have to pay our own way in the world and we have to earn a living. And that's why we're coming to you, because we're a nonprofit and we survive through your goodwill. 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
5: President Trump delivers a primetime speech on elections, promising, quote, really big news. 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
0: Friday morning until 9, right here on KCLU. The time now is 5 o'clock. Let's see what's happening on the road since last we spoke. Northbound 23 at Thousand Oaks Boulevard overpass. Report of a brush fire that just popped up on the screen here. Still working the problem southbound 101. They just cleared it. Southbound 101 just north of Victoria and Ventura. The two-vehicle collision is now gone from lanes. However, the southbound 101 is still a slow go, starting at Mission Street in Santa Barbara down to the construction zone in Montecito. 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
6: Live for NPR News in Washington, I'm Libby Casey. The U.S. intensified its strikes against Iran today, hitting targets farther north and firing at a ship after reimposing a naval blockade on Iranian ports yesterday. Iran has been retaliating by launching missiles and drones at U.S. allies. The White House says it now has another 60-day clock to use military action against Iran without congressional approval. NPR's Greg Myrie says more than 4 months since the U.S. and Israel attacked Iran, the war seems to have resumed and with little accomplished.
7: Just objectively, the objectives have not been completed. The same kind of Iranian regime remains in place, even if the faces have changed. The nuclear program still exists, although it has been set back with attacks last year and perhaps some more this year. Iran can still clearly carry out missile and drone attacks.
6: President Trump is making a national address tonight focused on elections, but the White House says he may also talk about the Iran war. Minneapolis, Detroit, Boston, New York, and Washington are among major cities in the U.S. under air quality alerts today because of heavy smoke from wildfires in California.